0: be physically accessible for walkers and wheelchairs, but also that, you know, there's amplification and we're able to give everybody that little bit of extra access. So we ran three seniors tours throughout Illuminate this year for City Lights, and they were all very popular.
1: Now, I was going to say, we spoke to Alex, and, you know, I've been doing this program a while, and I think I can kind of pick up on the people's tones and intonations, if you like, and you can tell when they're just saying it because they're reading it, or when they're saying it because they believe it. And certainly Alex and Illuminate, they believe this accessibility and this inclusion theme.
0: Absolutely. And they're doing lots of work. So we had an audio described tour of Night Visions, as well as City Lights, as well as Auslan led tours. And we did quite a lot of work with them on their access guides and on some relaxed performances across all of their different offerings. So yeah, really fantastic to see access embedded so deeply into that.
1: And really pleased that people got along and kind of said, well, yes, we want this, you know, literally voting with their feet, coming along and sort of saying, this is very much a double thumbs up to what you're doing.
0: 100%.
1: Beck, the Sala is on. Of course, for people who might be aware, that's the South Australian Living Artists Festival. It's on right around South Australia. It goes strong, and there's some audio described shows, and there's some shows that you can just rock up, and if the artist is there, you're probably going to get a personal audio described tour of what they're doing.
0: Absolutely. It's really fantastic when Sala's on. There's lots happening around the place. I would encourage people to get along to a range of events, have a look at what has audio description. But as you said, sometimes there's just artist talks that really add that extra level of depth to the experience of those shows.
1: Well, I'll put a plug in. We spoke to Felicity Steer, who's at the Henley South News Agent and also Post Office, the one building, if you like. And Felicity's rather a bit of a quirky character. She actually sits on the footpath during the day and paints, and obviously the people passing by get to know her and is sort of a bit of an attraction. But I went along and she's actually explaining and describing what she's doing, and then she's got her works inside in the newsagent and takes you inside and describes them to you. So it's all totally free, and like you feel like you're really part of it because you're sort of inside the artist's head.
0: Absolutely. Absolutely. And there's nothing more fascinating than listening to artists talk about their work and how they're going about their work and what their process is. Some artists we can't talk to are Monet and Matisse, who there's a fantastic exhibition at the Art Gallery of South Australia at the moment. And we did run a audio described tour yesterday, and we have another one coming up on the 19th of September there. And I have it on good authority that yesterday's tour was excellent.
1: You can't get hold of Monet and Matisse?
0: No. Oh. No, but
1: I thought you were.
0: If I develop some an ability to talk to the other side, Peter, oh, definitely you'll be the first to know.
1: Well, the audio described tour is probably almost as good as.
0: Absolutely, and I believe there's even some tactile elements that the art gallery have created for people to touch and feel to get a bit more of an in-depth experience.
1: But before you go, last week the Blind Citizens Australia organisation put out a media release regarding a statement by the government regarding mandating audio description for free-to-air and streaming. Any thoughts on that? I was a little bit, not hesitant, but I guess I was asking if I could reserve my judgment till we kind of see the finer detail.
0: Yeah, look, I think more audio description is something we will always welcome. But, you know, we want to make sure that it's high quality audio description as well. And really, we always have some concerns when people talk about audio description and AI, because I know most of our audience really don't like sort of listening to fake voices. They like listening to people that really are professional audio describers and add their, I suppose, a little bit of flavor to the description to really kind of make it work with the show. So definitely happy to see more audio description, but we really hope it's high quality.
1: Well, I guess it's going to be legislated, and I would assume that it would pass Parliament, you know, fairly okayly. But, I mean, you've got to see the devil in the detail as far as the legislation goes. So you see if there's any kind of escape clauses or off-ramps that creators can use.
0: Absolutely, absolutely. And I would say, you know, we do quite a lot of work for short video for audio description. We don't specifically do television, but there is definitely a lot of organizations now that are having a lot of their content for their websites audio described, their instruction videos and informational videos. And I think that is really fantastic. And we'd love to see more of that as well.
1: It's a great point you make regarding AI, because I guess it is progressing so quickly, but by the same token, the temptation might, you know, exceed perhaps the reality, and people might think, oh, we can use AI and that'll kind of suffice. But that isn't the case. And as a person who's blind and uses screen readers, heavens above, I don't need any more electronic voices speaking to me if I'm doing something that's supposed to be enjoyable.
0: Absolutely. I agree 100%. And I'm sure you would be able to absolutely endorse my view that, you know, AI absolutely can tell you what colours a painting is and whether it's got a dog in it, but it certainly can't convey the meaning and feeling of a piece of art the way that a human being can.
1: And even when you go to shows and even see films, I mean, particularly when you go to live shows and the audio description is live as it happens with the show, I mean, you're right in amongst it. If it's kind of AI generated, I mean, it might be out of sync or, you know, they might be playing the wrong track at the wrong time, and that'll just, you know, cripple the whole situation.
0: Absolutely. I think it is, audio description is an art form in and of itself, and we need to, I suppose, respect and appreciate the absolute passion of the audio describers that do that brilliant work.
1: Now, we're going to plug in for LeisureLink on Saturday. All being well, we're catching up with Kari Seeley from No Strings, and they've got their next show, Art, coming up in early September. So we'll speak about that, which will also be audio described. Beck, if people want to find out more about any things we've spoken about today, how can we get in touch?
0: Definitely the website, which is access2arts2.org.au. And they can give us a call, but as you know, we are a teeny tiny team, so we don't always answer the phone. But if you want to give us a call, you can leave a message if we don't answer. And the number is 8463 1689.
1: Rebecca Young, the CEO from Access to Arts. All those details up with our show notes. Lots of good things happening, and avail yourself of that opportunity. I'm going down.

0: it out.
1: Let's talk library medicine. Speak to the Gregarian librarian, Maureen O'Reilly. Maureen, welcome.
2: Don't think I've ever been called a Gregarian librarian.
1: Well, you can have gregarious, but, you know, that doesn't kind of rhyme with librarian, so I thought I'd just change it up a bit. So,
2: no, I'm happy for that. I think we just create our own grammar laws.
1: Well, I do anyway on this program, I can assure you. I get a lot of things wrong and often get reminded, which is okay. But anyway, on with the program, Maureen. Now, you've got a chance for people to meet Narratius. Now, they never get anything wrong because they are perfect.
2: They're perfect, and they're also perfectly entertaining. I don't know what it is about being a narrator. Most of them have got some sort of acting or performing or some sort of stage background to them, and they're always heaps and heaps of fun to interview.
1: Well, the thing is that, you know, that's their kind of stock in trade, if you like. I mean, if I'm listening to a book, regardless of whether it's, you know, 5 minutes or 5 hours or 50 hours, I kind of want to be engaged the whole time with it because, you know, if I'm spending the time, then they're going to do me a favour by making it entertaining and engaging.
2: You know, they're so talented because they do all the characters in the book. So that's male, female, older characters, young characters. Sometimes they do animals. They have this consistency they keep because it takes hours and hours and it's done over many days and weeks to record a book. Yet they keep that consistency of a character voice from the first chapter to the last. I think they're incredibly talented.
1: Maureen, how's it work? Does a narrator choose what book? I mean, some people, of course, narrate their own books, but in general terms, do narrators choose what they read or do they get allocated? Can they refuse? How does all that work?
2: All of the above, actually. Well, they don't get to choose.
1: All right.
2: So they are allocated books because the Vision Australia Library, we have what I call a member-driven catalogue. So we upload books really on the basis of our member recommendations and requests. We also try to keep a series in completion. So if we have 6, 8, 10 books in a series and a new one comes out, we will get that one. And we try to get things like the Seller Prize and the Miles Franklin Prize and, you know, the really popular authors' new releases. But a lot of it comes from our clients' recommendations. And fortunately these days, most books are released in audio, but not all of them. So those that aren't available for us to purchase, we record with our narrators in Vision Australia. And therefore, they kind of get told what they need to record, but they can say no and they can decline because largely they're all volunteers as well. So you'll find some of them perhaps don't like to do nonfiction. They find it a bit dry. You might find some of them, for personal reasons, don't like to do really violent books. So sometimes they will say no. But even when you look at things like the actual authors, we interviewed Bree Leaf as part of the Melbourne Writers Festival recently, and she was saying that for all her nonfiction books, her publisher insists that she narrates them. So she narrates her nonfiction, but then for her fiction books, she has somebody else do them. And it's just her publisher says, no, it's really important. It's nonfiction. It's your voice. It's your opinions. You need to be narrating it. So there is, you know, there's a little bit of choice in there, but even from an author perspective, they don't even get to choose sometimes.
1: You talked about the time commitment. I mean, that can't be underestimated. I mean, I sort of said a little bit, half not joking or half not serious, that they're perfect. But I mean, you know, if there's any mistakes, they have to go back and do it again. I mean, it's, you know, it can be a very, arduous task if you like. I mean, they're so good at what they do. I'm sure they don't make many mistakes, but by the same token, like it's got to literally be word perfect.
2: They do. And it is also really important, like we were talking about the characters. Sometimes you have a character that comes in at the start and they maybe do a cameo in the middle and then they come in at the end and they'll record and then they'll go back and listen and go, oh, that's not actually consistent. And then they'll re-record. So sometimes they will re-record sections as well because they don't feel it's consistent to what was there before.
1: And I'm going to say that probably because of what they do, they're probably perfectionists and They want to make it as good as they possibly can. You know, close enough is probably not good enough.
2: And look, some of those books are long. I mean, some of them are a bit easier. But, well, not necessarily easier, but shorter. But some of them really do go on for a very long time. So you can sit down and do a long recording session, and then perhaps you don't get back to it for like quite a few days or a week, and then you sort of need to get back in that groove of who those characters were.
1: All right. Well, we certainly tips our lid to them. Now, who have you got coming up that we can speak to and hear from?
2: Yeah, we have Paul Winford. So it's going to be really fun. Paul will be our final guest narrator for 2026. So we had Marilyn and we had Richard last year, and then we had Victoria at the start of the year, and now Paul. And it's always fun because for many of our clients, it's like this is a best friend because, you know, they invite them into their home. They fall asleep every night with them talking to them. A lot of our clients will choose books on the basis of the narrator. So rather than searching a title or a genre, they will search a narrator because they just really enjoy that person's voice and narrating style. So it's quite funny. It's sort of like you've got this old friend that joins you, and it's really nice because our clients all get to post a question or more questions if they want during the registration process, but they can also pop questions into the chat during the actual webinar. And it's probably out of all of our events, the most member-driven Q&A. So even when we do authors, we don't get that many questions from our clients. We get some. But for the narrators, I will have literally a full A4 page of questions from our clients during registration. So it's really fun because, you know, you can see that there's a big level of engagement from people.
1: Well, people feel like, you know, they know them. You know, you feel like you know them because you've heard, you know, so many of their books, and as you say, so many hours of their work, but you kind of feel like you've got to know them, which is, yeah, well, that's probably the biggest compliment that they could be paid.
2: And it's also, even looking at it from a bigger perspective, the library is so important to so many of our clients' lives. Unfortunately, many of our clients are quite sedentary, particularly due to maybe age or other disabilities. Mm-hmm. And it just means that they have the opportunity to meet the people that are the voices of this library that they spend so long with, and also get, I often make this analogy, a little peek behind the curtain at the Wizard of Oz. You know, how does the narrating process work? Like, what actually happens in that Vision Australia that puts this book onto my Envoy or my Daisy Player or whatever? So people really enjoy that opportunity to look behind the scenes.
1: Yes, and that person who, as you say, may be, you know, living with other disabilities or not be able to get out and about much. You know, loneliness is such a big problem in today's society, and, you know, albeit that it might be via a narrator of a book, it kind of just, you know, makes you feel like you're a little bit more with company rather than on your own.
2: And the other thing I really like about these sessions is that people have to put up with my taste a lot. So they had, you know, the authors that I pick for author readings, and they have the authors that I get for in conversations, and then they have me prattling away in our book chats, and I'm choosing the books that I'm reviewing in our book chats, and, you know, there's a lot of me in that. Whereas with the Meet the Narrators, they do a 20-minute live reading from a book of their choice. So often I don't even know what the book is going to be until the day of the actual session. And often they're really different books than we normally would have in the catalogue or we would normally review. So a lot of the books that we talk about are new releases because we've got the author wanting to talk about their new book, whereas the narrators can pick any book they like. Sometimes they pick one of the first books they narrated. Sometimes it's their favourite book that they narrated, or sometimes it's a book they would love to narrate, but they've never had the opportunity because, you know, it's already in the catalogue for whatever reason, via an audio book or someone else did it. So it's really fun because you get a very diverse selection of books that they choose to read.
1: When do we get a chance to meet Paul?
2: We are meeting Paul on the 1st of September.
1: Okay.
2: Which I believe is the first day of spring. So I think that's a lovely way to launch. And that is at 12 noon Australian Eastern Standard Time.
1: Terrific. All right. We'll give you contact details before we wrap up now. We talk a lot to you about different things that you've got coming up, and if people miss it, they've got the opportunity to kind of go back and catch up on it as well, and such is the case with a recording that now is now available.
2: It is. So if you go to our news section on the Vision Australia Library website, we have the recording of the Accessible Writing Tools and Technology webinar. So we had that webinar back in June. I'm going to confidently say June 19th. And even if people were there, it's sometimes there's so much information overload. It's wonderful to be able to listen to it again. And if you do have some sites that's remaining and you're able to watch it, there's also the visual element of it as well. So that recording is sitting on our new site, and you get to listen to Sam Taylor and Steve Monteghetti. And then I do a bit of top and tailing. I don't add a lot of value, to be honest. And they chat about all the new technology that's on the market, what's good about it, what's better, whether it's worth upgrading to the next one, you know, whether more expensive necessarily means, you know, better, because often the really expensive items have got a whole lot of bells and whistles that you don't really need either. So it's a really great overview of all the technology that's on offer, which means that if you're looking at getting something, you can at least go into the Vision Store or go onto the Vision Store website a little bit more informed with, you know, a bit of research that's been done for you.
1: Terrific. Now, for any of the stuff we spoke about this afternoon, this evening, this morning, whenever people are listening, how can they find out more, and how can they register for some of the events that you've talked about?
2: Well, all of our events are free and online. So irrespective of where anybody is across the country, as long as they have a decent internet connection, then we would love them to join us. So they just need to go to our website, which is visionaustralia.org/library. And if they scroll down a wee little way, they will hit a section called What's On. So it's on that main page. And it will show them all the upcoming events that we have. Alternatively, if they struggle with that technology, they can ring us on 1-300-654-656, and anyone they speak to can register them on their behalf.
1: Maureen, catch up again soon.
2: Oh, Peter, it's always a pleasure.
1: Maureen O'Reilly there from the Vision Australia Library. All those details up in our show notes. 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Yes, I'm picking up good vibrations. Very serious program, very serious topic. This Sunday evening, SBS main channel, it is Days That Shock the World, 9/11. Now, this features rescue workers, survivors and witnesses of the event, and the fear and terror that grew minute by minute. That's Days That Shock the World, 9/11. 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It is rated M. Before we leave the topic of audio description, got an email from Aidan during the week saying that a couple of weeks ago I talked about Titanic. There was a documentary about Titanic which was audio described, and I said the film was the highest grossing film in history. That was actually incorrect, as Aidan pointed out. Avatar is the highest grossing movie. So, Aidan, good to know you're listening. Thank you for your email, and I certainly do stand corrected. Also, an acknowledgement of Vietnam's Vets Day. I know we've had these for quite some time, but held again during the week, which is such an important day. So to anyone who is involved or was involved with the Vietnam War, whether you fought in Vietnam, went away at that time, family and friends, etc., great to know that the day was acknowledged for the Vietnam vets. Some birthdays before we go. Happy birthday to Leona Holloway. Does the great work with Vision Australia. Leona, a very big happy birthday to you. Fiona Woods having a birthday. Get on your Fiona. Been involved with BCA and other advocacy organisations for many years. Certainly a wonderful advocate. Beautiful, articulate speaker. Fiona, happy birthday to you. And Jan Miller having a birthday down in the Apple Isle. Jan Miller, very much involved, very much a pioneer, trailblazer with Radio for the Print Handicapped back in the very, very early days. Before it all started, Jan helped it launch. So, Jan, happy birthday to you. Thank you for all you've do. Thank you for all you've done, particularly for those of us that are privileged to be on radio stations like this. Happy birthday to you, Jan Miller. That's it for the program. Sam Rickard, thanks so much for your help. Nathan, thanks to yours. If you're listening through Vision Australia Radio on a Wednesday evening, coming up very shortly, Reading the Play, great program coming out of Perth. If you're listening on a Monday morning, we get all the stories behind the stories with National Press. That's coming up very soon as well. On behalf of Philip Vanderpeer, this is Peter Greco saying, be kind yourselves, be thoughtful, be gentle, and look out for others. All being well, Focal Point back at the same time next week on Vision Australia Radio and the Reading Radio Network. This has been Focal Point, produced and presented from Vision Australia Radio in Adelaide, Ghana Land.

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Sorry. Fat frigate defence blowout. Cameron Stewart. The full weight of the Navy's future frigates has ballooned to 10,500 tonnes, raising doubts about the speed range and the endurance of warships in the era of glowing Chinese naval power. News of the full discipline weight of the frigates comes ahead of the major milestone in the $27 billion construction program, the keel laying ceremony in Adelaide on Monday for the first Hunter-class frigates due to be delivered in 2032. The controversial frigate program is slowly getting back on track after being plagued with early problems, including huge cost overruns and delays which saw the government reduce the program from 9 ships to 6. But experts are concerned about the weight of the frigates, which have ballooned because of the heavy extra Australian-mandated additions, like the US Aegis Combat System and the Australian CAFAR radar, compared with the lighter British Type 226 ship ton on which it was based. Defence expert Marcus Heller of Strategic Analysis Australia says the news of the full design weight of the Hunter frigates has reached 10,500 tonnes, compared with just 8,000 tonnes for the Type 26 reference ship, and was a worrying development. The ship is now more than 22,000 tonnes heavier, but it still has the same propulsion system, Mr. Heller said. How can you possibly get the same range and endurance and speed out of the same propulsion system, driving something that's now around 25% bigger? It's just impossible. Range and endurance in the warship is critical for a country like Australia in the middle of the Indo-Pacific, with huge distances and small numbers of ships. Mr. Heller also queried whether the heavy weight of the warships would squeeze the growth margins needed to install future weapon systems of the future. The Hunter program had a nightmare birth and was almost cancelled by the government 4 years ago, but it's now meeting its revised budget and time targets, according to David Shepherd.

0: Graham. Critics say the Hunter frigates do not have enough firepower, with just 32 missile cells compared with the 48 naval existing air warfare destroyers and 96 US Naval Arleigh Burke-class destroyers. Mr. Shepherd says the Hunters are designed to be a specialist anti-submarine warfare ship rather than the heavy firepower frigate. Hunter's core mission is anti-submarine warfare, and in respect it's head and shoulders above the competitors. This is a frigate that's been designed specially and built to be as quiet as possible with advanced sensors and effectors that make it a true submarine killer. The federal government had originally planned to build 9 of the Hunter frigates, but cut the program to 6 in 2024, while announcing it would also buy and build 11 smaller Japanese Mogami-class frigates. The $27 million cost for the first 3 ships has been criticized as one of the most expensive warship projects in the world, but the figure also includes the one-off startup costs of setting up the Osborne Shipyard and its workforce to ensure that the government can implement plan for the continuous naval shipbuilding after the Hunter project is completed. The first Hunter frigate will be delivered in 2032, with ship 2 and 3 for delivery in 2035 and 2036. The government plans for 3 more ships, but has not yet issued a contract for them. When asked about the program's early problems, Mr. Shepherd said re-establishing a shipbuilding industry here in Australia to support the build of the complex Tier 1 warship like Hunter was always going to be a challenging task. Like most industries, we faced the ramifications of the COVID-19 pandemic, which for us was when the program was at a pivotal point in terms of standing up to the new shipyard and transfiguring knowledge from the UK to Australia. We have worked through these challenges and are in a strong position to keep building momentum in the program and continue to hit key milestones, he said. Experts blame many of the Hunter's early problems on poor decisions made by the Defence a decade ago when it ignored its own guidelines to choose an immature design and then added complex Australian additions to it. A 2023 ANAO audit report found that the government chose the Hunter-class frigate over other contenders on the capability alone. It did not follow departmental guidelines to assess whether the project provided value for money. And that was from pages 1 and 2, Fat Frigate Defence Blowout by Cameron Stewart.
1: And now to pages 1 and 5, Link Welfare Payment to Rehab, an exclusive by Ros Thomas and Paige Taylor, and this will be read in 2 parts. Labor is being pushed to consider putting Centrelink-dependent parents with drug and alcohol issues into mandatory rehab as the West Australian government faces calls for an inquest into its decision to let 3 Aboriginal children stay with their addicted mother who later murdered them. Indigenous policy leaders called for change on Sunday after revelations the WA government failed to remove 3 Aboriginal children, Jamelia, 10, Anda, 7, and Kelvin, 4 months, from their violent Port Hedland home, where their mother, Margaret Hawke, killed them in a drug-fuelled rampage. The Australian Weekend magazine on Saturday revealed how Hawke's mother, Dorothy Papertalk, the children's grandmother, warned authorities repeatedly about the risk her daughter posed to her 3 grandies and tried to have them live with her, only to be ignored. Ms. Papertalk said her daughter would use welfare payments to fuel the drug habit that ultimately led to her crimes. The pattern became that Margaret would leave the grandies with me at Frisbee Court every payday so she could go drinking and taking drugs, Miss Papertalk told The Australian. She needed to keep the grandies in her care because she received the child welfare, which she spent on drugs and drink. I never doubted she loved her children, but she was driven by the drugs. Leading Aboriginal rights lawyer Hannah McGlade told The Australian the Hawke case should lead the Albanese government to consider tying addicted parents' Centrelink payments to their commitment to rehab. We are going to have to start talking about mandated rehabilitation programs and link it to Social Security, Ms. McGlade said. You cannot allow addicts to use these social

0: security payments for buying drugs like this when children are going hungry and in extreme danger. The department has a track record of failing to support Aboriginal grandmothers and family carers. It's a complete lack of respect to those grannies who care for kids and see the shocking lives they're living. It's a reverse racism that puts kids' lives at risk. Opposition Indigenous Australian spokesman Julian Lisa said WA Attorney General Tony Booty should open a coronial inquiry into the children's murders. The story of the murder of the grandchildren of Dorothy Papertalk is confronting and gut-wrenching, Mr. Lisa said. I'm calling on the Attorney General of Western Australia to use whatever powers are at their disposal to hold an inquest into the deaths of these three innocent children. The massive failure of child protection evidenced by this story warrants nothing else. The Australian approach Indigenous Australian Minister Malandiri McCarthy over the Hawke case but received no response. Pioneering former Aboriginal Affairs Minister Ian Viner said the weekend's damning revelations surrounding the Hawke children's murders in 2022 at the hands of their mother will hurt the Cook Labor government, and so it should. Margaret Hawke's 2023 Supreme Court murder trial and the sentencing comments of the Indigenous judge, who himself grew up in Port Hedland, should have set off immediate alarm bells within the WA government to review the whole of the circumstances in which the Child Protection Department had been conducting itself in Port Hedland, he told The Australian. It's beyond comprehension that this has been allowed to be swept under the rug for 4 years. The fact that these tragic child deaths made no blip on the state or federal radar is unfathomable. It reeks of a shameful political lethargy.
1: In an interview with the Australian Weekend magazine, Ms. Papertalk, a Yamatji Wadjari woman, recounted how she had made at least 5 formal appeals to the Department of Child Protection to remove Jamelia, Anda and baby Kelvin from their mother and into her care. Ms. Papertalk also made repeated warnings to local police and the WA Housing Department that the Hawke children were at critical risk of harm. The DCP did not act despite internal documents obtained by The Australian, revealing that it had known for years the Hawke children were living in dire circumstances amid extraordinary domestic violence. Those innocent little babies didn't deserve to be punished for growing up in a terrible, violent house. And the Department of Child Protection did nothing to rescue them from that life of physical abuse and neglect, Ms. Papertalk said. I just wanted to keep my grandees safe and protect my daughter from 3 horrible partners who got her hooked on ice and beat her. I wanted to be the legal guardian of the kids. The DCP didn't need to find a foster parent. I was right there and I would have taken all 3 of them. In an impassioned plea to the nation, Ms. Papertalk said, I want people to know my culture is hurting from domestic violence. I want Australians to know the DCP is not doing its job. If we can't look after our kids, they should take them off us. But they won't. The Department of Child Protection is scared. To the people who say to me, why would you want to create another stolen generation? I say, well, at least our children would be alive, alive and beautiful. Mr. Viner, a King's Counsel who was Malcolm Fraser's Aboriginal Affairs Minister and responsible for the nation's first native title laws, said governments cannot let fears of a second stolen generation get in the way of ensuring children's safety. We must dig down into the DCP's administrative attitudes and the political attitude of ministers, which always impacts the way departments conduct themselves, and ask ourselves, why is there still a political failure to understand that the welfare of children is paramount, no matter the circumstances, he said. It has become clear that in Port Hedland there was a severe dereliction of departmental duty. While the political desire to keep unsafe and vulnerable Aboriginal children in their cultural environment is a desirable objective, it cannot override a complete failure to act in the immediate and urgent interests of 3 Port Hedland children, who are clearly at extreme risk of harm. For that reason, the WA government cannot succumb to fears of creating another stolen generation, and that fear cannot be allowed to drive out the paramount responsibility of this government to protect Indigenous children. Mr. Viner maintains there is still a reluctance by governments to tackle Indigenous domestic violence and its impact on child safety, but applauded the Northern Territory's sweeping reforms of its child protection laws. The NT government has faced up to its responsibilities in the wake of Kumanjayi little baby's murder in Alice Springs. Now, in the wake of the Hawke children's murders, the WA government needs to do the same, he said. That was an article, Indigenous Rights Lawyer Wants Welfare Payments Tied to Rehab, and it was on page 1 and page 5.
2: And from page 1 and 2, High Court's Challenge to Foil Anti-Semites by Elizabeth Pike. Federal Court Judge Ian Jackman has questioned the High Court's long-standing dogmatism on the freedom of speech, arguing that the nation's highest legal authority needs to reconsider how anti-Semites are abusing past rulings on political communication to spread hate against Australian Jews. In an address to the legal fraternity at the Samuel Griffiths Society National Conference on Sunday, Justice Jackman criticised the failures of the university leadership and urged the High Court to show integrity following the Bondi Beach terror attack. The country's attempt to restore and preserve social cohesion in the wake of the tragedy was a new battleground for the issue of freedom of speech, Justice Jackman said, which had not been tested until now by the real crisis in Australia's social and political life. Expanding on an earlier speech that argued Parliament had been hindered by the High Court's expansive view of its own power, Justice Jackman suggested the judiciary hindered efforts by Parliament to protect the Jewish community and the broader public cohesion by taking an inflexible position on the implied freedom of all political communication. He pointed specifically to the New South Wales Court of Appeal's decision to rule against temporary anti-protest laws in the weeks after the country's worst terror attack. Even though the High Court is yet to look at the issue of anti-Israel protests, Justice Jackman pointed out that its decisions were the authority and underpinned the New South Wales ruling. He noted that the issue of implied freedom gained recognition in the 1990s, but the High Court had not updated in the position since then. He argued that Justice Stephen Gaglia had demanded unquestioning submission to precedent unless the original ruling that set the current precedent on the implied right to political communication was directly challenged after Simon Stewart concluded that the principle was wrong last year but was bound to apply it. The reality is that the Australian now is severely fractured and dividing society. In particular, the virus of anti-Semitism is rife, and much of our social and political culture seems to have suppressed immunity to its violence, Justice Jackman said. It would not have occurred to Australians in the 1990s that other Australians would abuse their freedom of political communication to publicly intimidate and vilify Jews. To be fair to the High Court in the 1990s, the justices could not be expected at that time to have contemplated the widespread evil of anti-Semitism in Australia, or for the propensity of political hostility to the policies of State of Israel to denigrate expectations of hatred of Jews in general. Justice Jackman pointed to the pro-Palestinian encampment that the University of Sydney as an example of how the implied freedom of speech was to be used to publicly intimidate Jews, behaviour that was simply unthinkable in the past and previously associated with Nazi thugs in Germany of the 1930s. Even more unthinkable is that university's officials turned a blind eye and a deaf ear to what was going on, he said. The Australian understands that, Justice Jackman added, I cannot bring myself to call them leaders. University of Sydney's Vice-Chancellor Mark Scott recently fronted the Bondi Royal Commission, where he apologised to Jewish staff and students for anti-Semitic abuse that they faced on campus. Justice Jaxman has emerged as a voice of reform and accountability in the legal world, particularly after he issued an extraordinary rebuke in June of the six fellow judges for their egregious delays in handing down the judgments. His address on Sunday urged the High Court to consider its role in the light of the Bondi attack and the 30th anniversary next year of the country's landmark decision on balancing free political speech with defamation laws in Large Lang versus Australia Broadcasting Corporation. Unlike the Lang era in 1997, when the implied freedom issue rose to the fore, Justice Jackman said the barrier between verbal aggression and the threats of physical violence now seems to be as weak as the surface tension on water. He pointed to the New South Wales Court of Appeal ruling on temporary ban on protests post-Bondi, which was underpinned by the High Court decisions, to question if the courts had undermined democratic attempts by Parliament to resolve free speech issues. Judges' isolation from the public, compared with the politicians who have embedded it in the community, also raised questions about the limitations on the judiciary to rule on free speech. Some may admire the inflexibility and dogmatism of the High Court's position. Others more sceptical on the existence of a single definition solution to any complex problem formulated in a very different era may think that the traumatic consequences of fatal terrorist attack on innocent civilians who were peacefully and joyfully celebrating a religious festival call for some modification in particular circumstances, he said. This is a serious issue as to whether the judges are equipped professionally to determine whether the law is appropriately framed to protect people's psychologically well-being, or whether in particularly traumatic circumstances the psychological well-being requires some modification to the ordinary freedoms which others enjoy to express political views. Rule of Law Institute Vice President Chris Merritt said the address was carefully analysis after fellow speakers on the conference raised concerns about the adverse consequences of implied constitutional freedom. Freedom of speech is important, but no right is absolute, Mr. Merritt said. And that article from pages 1 and 2 by Elizabeth Pike, High Court's Challenge to Foil Anti-Semites.
0: Again from page 2, beware of pro-Russian propaganda war raging in Australia, an exclusive by Joseph Humphreys. The leader of the country's largest local government has warned Australians of a raging propaganda war being fought online by pro-Russian groups, just days after the arrest of a dual Russian-Australian citizen on foreign interference charges. Brisbane Lord Mayor Adrian Schrinner said Australians needed to be alert and to push back against the social media disinformation war that was designed to divide the local Ukrainian community and broader community. The war is not just raging in Ukraine, it's also raging here in Australia in attempts to divide our community, Mr. Schrinner said in a speech to the Brisbane Ukrainian Festival at the weekend. It is the foreign interference arrest has been a wake-up call to the world, because right now people in Brisbane are being fed propaganda through their social media. There are very coordinated attempts to divide our community and divide the Ukrainian community as well. We must be alert, we must push back, we can never allow ourselves to be divided. His speech came 2 days after 27-year-old Russian-Australian citizen Vladimir Teslov was arrested in Brisbane after allegedly sharing Ukrainian military secrets with the Kremlin's intelligence services. Authorities allege Mr. Teslov had served in Ukraine's armed forces after receiving military-style training in Russia in late 2024. Ukrainian Community of Queensland Inc. President Peter Bongioni said Mr. Teslov's arrest was a sobering reminder that foreign interference in Australia was not theoretical, and it highlighted the need to closely examine the organisation seeking to divide the community. Foreign interference is not only about espionage, it's about influence, it is about narratives, it is about weakening trust, creating confusion and exploiting division, Mr. Bongioni said at the festival, attended by hundreds, including local politicians and armed forces of Ukraine, Representative 2nd Lieutenant Victoria Saviv, Mr. Bongiorni said pro-Russian groups had rebranded with Slavic unity events, which undermine notions of a distinct Ukrainian identity. While Ukrainians are being killed, we are simultaneously being encouraged to blur the distinction between Ukrainian and Russian culture under labels like Slavic culture. Mr. Bongiorni said his organization had raised suspected Russian interference with relevant government officials, adding that concerns were based on conduct and evidence, not somebody's ethnicity or the language. Lieutenant Savkit said she was interested to learn of the allegations against Mr. Teslov, but it demonstrated Russia's sprawling intelligence network. I'm surprised that Russia has allegedly spies in Australia, but it makes total sense in the context of a major war. Russia is a large empire. She has spies everywhere in all countries, Lieutenant Savkit said. Lieutenant Savkit pilots first-person view FPV drones and commands an unmanned aerial systems platoon in the 214th Septemberate Assault Battalion in Ukraine. She participated in the defense of Bakhmut in eastern Ukraine during 2023, where she provided aid and evacuated wounded soldiers amid ferocious fighting. Lieutenant Savkik said it was pleasing to see Queensland's Ukrainian community at the weekend event and thanked the Australian government for its $1.8 billion in military assistance for Ukraine. I'm grateful for the assistance and contribution to Ukraine to continue to defend itself. Every piece of aid is important for Ukrainians, civilians and military, she said. And that was from page two, Beware of Pro-Russian Propaganda War Raging in Australia.
1: On page four of today's Australian, Bowen dismisses dire rent warnings. The reporters are Noah Yim and Lachlan Leeming. Energy Minister Chris Bowen has hit out at vested interests behind warnings and economic analysis about rent prices, as he dismissed doubts that Labor's housing tax changes would raise rents by only $2 a week. NAB, Ray White and business leaders have come out to say rents would need to grow 20 to 30% to compensate for the extra cost of the tax changes for new buyers without falls in property prices. Mr. Bowen on Sunday was asked whether the $2 a week Treasury modelling would turn out to be a broken promise, like his infamous election pledge in 2022 to lower electricity bills by $275. We've had the view, and will continue to propagate the view, that the situation that Australians face, especially first homeowners, people who are trying to become first homeowners, was not acceptable and things need to change, she said. And we need to change the policy settings for now and for the long term, and that means giving first homeowners a better chance. Now, the Treasury has modelled this very carefully, showing the impact on rents being very, very modest, and that, I'm sure, will be the case. Mr. Bowen said the government's decision to end negative gearing and the capital gains tax discount was in the best interest, particularly of those renters who are trying not to be renters anymore, but trying to be first home buyers, who for long last now are getting a fair go. He said the previous $275 pledge and the Treasury $2 a week estimate were very different things. We've seen electricity prices around the world skyrocket as a result of various international crises, he said. Australia is now one of the few countries in the world where wholesale prices are coming down, not going up, because of government policies. After NAB and Ray White, that's NAB, National Australia Bank, and Ray White published their analyses, the country's largest private-held residential land developer, Nigel Satterley, said rents could rise 15 to 20% over the next 2 years, and forecast a 36% decline in residential land sales from developers this year. Mr. Bowen, when asked again about the Treasury $2 a week estimate, differentiated between genuine commentators and others who, no doubt, are vested interests, talking in their own best interest. What we're doing is acting in the best interest of every single Australian, he said. And yeah, the Treasury modelling is robust. The Treasury is the one organisation that gives the government fierce, fearless advice and modelling, not with any other reason than to predict what they think is going to happen. Government frontbenchers, including Housing Minister Claire O'Neill, have dismissed the 30% rent rise figures. The NAB clarified this was not a forecast, and it is important to note that they do not forecast rental yields, she said during question time last week. That article was on page 4 of The Australian, was by Noah Yim and Lachlan Leeming, and was headed, Bowen dismisses dire rent warnings.
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2: Thank you for joining us in our Adelaide studios as we bring readings from The Australian and The Financial Review for Monday, the 24th of August, across the Australian Vision Radio Network. And we come to the national weather forecast for Monday, the August 21st, and we start with Perth, mostly sunny and 20 degrees, heading up to Darwin, partly cloudy and 31 degrees, and coming around the coast to Brisbane, Shar, 23 degrees, Sydney, 22 and sunny, Canberra, mostly sunny and 19, down to Hobart, partly cloudy and 17, Melbourne has a shower or two with 18, and Adelaide, rain and 16 degrees. And that was the national weather forecast for Monday, August the 24th. And now we come to an article on page 4. Sunrise bailout is on the menu by Noah Yim. One Nation MP David Farley has revealed a deal with Anthony Albanese to bail out Sunrise facility in the rural New South Wales electorate. Sunrise, one of the largest rice companies in the world, has headquartered in the rural New South Wales town of Leeton, where farmers rely heavily on the Murray-Darling, last week announcing plans to scale down operations and lay off 78 workers due to drought and water policy settings. The Australian understands that this would involve about $15 million in taxpayer funds to help update machinery, with Sunrise matching the investment to process rice products, including rice cakes. Mr. Farley, who represents the area, told The Australian Sunrise asked for $15 million from government. Sunrise will fund the balance. It's a good deal for government. A better deal for government would be 100 GLs of gigalitres of water, as the economic multiplier across the global Australian is powerful. Plus, the farmers would pay for water, no cost to the government, because of the bookkeeping record at a Commonwealth Environment Water Holdings office. Earlier on Sunday, Mr. Farley acknowledged that there were conversations and said he was happy with the outcome. I'm impressed how Anthony Albanese, the government's governor, event of the other night, came straight up to me and said, "Look, I'm aware of it. I'm looking on it. We'll get it done," Mr. Farley told the ABC Insiders program. The federal government confirmed talks were underway with the New South Wales government. the industry and the United Workers' Union about how to support workers laid off by Sunrise and starve off further uncertainty. We've been talking with Sunrise for some time and have received a verbal proposal from them. The potential new investment in rice processing facilities in the Riviera, a government spokesman said. The government has indicated to all parties they're willing to co-invest and will consider the matter further once formal proposal is received. We have provided similar structural adjustment funding to other projects across the Murray-Darling Basin. Following the interview, One Nation leader Pauline Hanson was forced to step in and underline the party's position on migration after Mr. Farley suggested the party's raw number is not too different from the Labor's government target. One Nation said it will limit visas to 130,000 a year. But Mr. Farley said he would advocate for 130,000 in the true net overseas migration, as well as 100,000 as a minimum on top of that for backpackers, PALM, mobility, working visas and some skilled workers. The last forecast NOM figure under current Labor government was 245,000 in 2026-27. Senator Hanson sought to shoot down the idea. One Nation's policy is to cut net overseas migration to 130,000, she said in a Facebook post. And that was from page 4. Sunrise bailout is on the menu.
0: And now to page 3. Our first mammal dies from bird flu. And this is by Elizabeth Pike. The highly contagious H5N bird flu strain has been detected for the first time in a mammal on the Australian mainland, marking a significant escalation in the spread of the disease. Agriculture Minister Julie Collins confirmed the case at a press conference on Sunday morning, revealing a long-nosed fur seal had died from bird flu on the limestone coast in South Australia. Mr. Collins said the positive case was distressing and was likely caused by an exposure to infected wild birds in SA, which has been the front line of the outbreak. The seal at this stage is not linked to a wider cluster of dead or sick marine mammals, and the disease is yet to breach the agricultural sector. Although this is a concerning development, it is not unexpected for us to see infection in other wildlife, particularly in marine mammals and particularly in areas where there are high infection rates in wild birds, Ms. Collins said. Sadly, we also know that once the H5 bird flu is spreading in the natural environment, it is not possible to avoid significant losses. The detection takes the total number of bird flu cases in Australia to 298, with 183 in SA, 86 in Victoria, 11 in New South Wales and 10 in Western Australia. Queensland has recorded one case and Tasmania has identified 7 detections, but Ms. Collins said the figure for the southern state would change shortly. The Agriculture Minister will travel to SA this week to discuss the state's response to bird flu after the dead seal was found at Beachport in an area where several cases have been identified. Less than a fortnight ago, the government announced it would vaccinate the country's most vulnerable birds as it came under pressure to follow the lead set by New Zealand, which had already made strides with its program. Labor pledged $2 million worth of vaccines to protect wild birds, on top of its $113 million commitment to the crisis. Ms. Collins identified the fur-nosed seal as one species that would be the focus of early prevention efforts. The separate $24 million funding package for states and territories handling prevention efforts will be discussed at National Cabinet later in the week. Calls from the Invasive Species Council for an additional $200 million to protect wildlife have been largely brushed off, but the government has not ruled out topping up money for the states and territories. At this stage, the risk to humans remains low, but the first detection in a mammal which follows the trajectory of the disease on other continents has ramped up concerns that bird flu will breach farms and food supply chains. One of Australia's largest Chicken Processors, Ingham's Group, last week said the disease would inevitably hit its farms at some point. And that came from page 3 by Elizabeth Pike, Our First Mammal Dies from Bird Flu.
1: On page 4, an exclusive by Richard Ferguson and Elizabeth Pike, Coalition pledges gas deals with states to cut power bills. Angus Taylor will promise to help state governments unlock new gas fields and financially support new pipelines and infrastructure as the Coalition sharpens its pitch on cheaper energy prices and takes advantage of rising power bills dominating two upcoming state elections. Building on promises to tear down Labor's environmental and green energy frameworks, the opposition leader will pursue state energy deals with states that unlock new gas by providing equal Commonwealth funding and helping to remove regulatory barriers if he wins government in 2028. The new coalition power bill-busting policy comes as the prospect of Victorian Liberal leader Jess Wilson taking power in the state's November election grows, with her promoting a reversal on 10 years of anti-gas policy from former ALP premiers Daniel Andrews and Jacinta Allen. New South Wales Premier Chris Minns has also been promoting his pro-gas credentials and fighting with local councils to lift exploration bans as his minority ALP state government faces challenges from the Coalition and One Nation in regions like the Hunter Valley, on energy at next March's election. Mr Taylor told The Australian on Sunday that any state looking to unlock gas would have a willing partner if he were Prime Minister after the next election, from exploration to delivery. Australia has gas under our feet, workers ready to develop it, and families desperate for relief from high energy bills. Yet Labor's answer has been to make Australian energy harder to produce, he told The Australian. A state that is prepared to unlock new gas will have a willing partner in Canberra to help get that gas from the ground, through the pipeline, and into Australian homes and businesses. More Australian gas means stronger competition, more reliable electricity, more secure manufacturing jobs, and downward pressure on energy bills families and businesses pay. The Albanese government's mandatory 20% gas reservation policy for exporters will come into effect from July 2027, but this could face changes amid concerns it will crush investment, as reported in The Australian. While Labor has touted gas as a firming power to support the net zero transition, the Coalition's pitch to voters will argue it should play an even greater role in the energy system, and states should be supported to set up new projects. Ms Wilson has vowed to throw the door open to onshore exploration in Victoria if the Coalition is elected there in November. Labor's ban on gas connections for new Victorian homes from 2027 will be reversed and red tape will be cut under the state's Coalition's energy policy reset. The Victoria to New South Wales interconnector, West Transmission Line project, will also be cancelled and replaced with firm generation, including gas. One Nation matched the policy amid concerns about cost blowouts and social licence issues where the transmission line will run through farming regions. Mr Minns has ruled out following his state counterparts on a household gas ban and will open new areas for exploration for the first time in more than a decade. Analysis by the New South Wales Minerals Council showed that of 9,000 submissions to the IPC, 64% were in favour of the extension going ahead. Of the other 9,000, 3,000 came from the local Upper Hunter community, with 94% of those in support of the project being approved. New South Wales Minerals Council Chief Executive Stephen Galilee said 94% local support for the continuation project cannot be ignored. It's clear from these results that the Upper Hunter community wants the project to go ahead and the job of its 1,500 mining workers protected, Mr Galilee told The Australian. That was Coalition Pledges Gas Deals with States to Cut Power Bills, page 4.
2: And from page 5, Honouring Wave Hill, Walk Towards Landlords by Paige Taylor. Sonny Hill sometimes wonders what his grandfather, Vincent Ligari, would say about life he's made for his family in the remote Northern Territory community of Kalangiri, population of 398. I think he would be proud, as we are proud of him, Mr. Smiler said. 60 years since Langari led the walk-off of Wave Hill Pastoral Station that tipped Australia towards its first land right laws, his descendants were recognised traditional owners with opportunities he never had. At the weekend, hundreds of visitors travelled to Gurindiji country, 560 kilometres south of Darwin, to mark the anniversary of the history protest alongside Smiler family and some of the other descendants of the revered law boss and head stockman Jimmy Barnes performed at the Gurindiji Freeman Day Festival. Indigenous Affairs Minister Malandiri McCarthy and Special Envoy Remote Communities Marion Sigmore were there, and Aboriginal children from twin communities of Kilalangiri and Digari played football and basketball in the two-day sport carnival. They remembered how protests about pay and conditions by stockmen, domestic workers and their families became a wider battle for justice. In 1975, 9 years after the walk-off from the British-owned pastoral station, Gough Whitlam poured soil into Lingari's hand to symbolise the handback of the portion his people of traditional lands. In December the following year, the Federal Parliament passed the Aboriginal Land Rights Act in the Northern Territory. I was only a little girl when my Yarrawonu family participated in the first land claim and the Aboriginal Land Rights Act, but I remember the importance of those conversations about being belonging, identity and country, Senator McCarthy said on Sunday in the press release. The Gurindiji people fight for justice, helped those opportunities possible for generations of Aboriginal people across the Northern Territory. As we approach the 50th anniversary of the Aboriginal Land Rights Act, we honour the leadership and the strength of the Gurindji people who made that achievement possible. Liningari was born in 1919, according to the government records, had no formal education and was absorbed into the station work at the stock camps at age 12. Though he rose to the position of head stockman at Wave Hill through skill and hard work, the Australian Dictionary of Biography says he initially received no cash payment. He handled money for the first time in 1953, aged about 34, when he lined up with the other stockmen at the Negri River races and was given $5 pocket, £5 pocket money. At the weekend, two of his grandsons, Mr. Smiler's boys, were home from boarding school in Darwin to remember him and the other Gurindji people who made sacrifices for their rights. Great-grandson Jonah, 16, in year 11, is doing well at boarding school in Darwin, but loves coming home to go fishing and hunting with the family. His brother Sonny Jr., 17, is close to striking out on his own, is on track to graduate from year 12 in a few months. And while playing for the Wanderers Football Club while at boarding school in Darwin, he has caught the attention of the Australian Football League clubs. Sonny Jr. is expected to join 62 young talents at the Telstra AFL Draft Combine, where testing will include vertical jumps and the 20-metre sprint and a 2-kilometre time trial. I want to see where life takes me, Sonny Jr. said on Sunday. In the meantime, father and sons are enjoying their time together on their traditional lands. Mr. Smiler said Jr. and Sonny Jr. would spend time in the bush every week if they could. They like turkey shooting, but they really love fishing, Mr. Smiler said. They want to stay out there too and not just go for the day. They really like the camp. And that was Honouring Wave Hill, Walk Towards Landlords by Paige Taylor on page 5.
0: And now to the Australian Financial Review on page 11. Canada hits back at Trump's trade attack. And this is by Jessica Gardner, AFR correspondent. Washington. Mark Carney will impose tariffs on US dairy, farm equipment, appliances and steel in a retaliatory strike against President Donald Trump's latest trade hit, which the Canadian Prime Minister said is aimed at dividing his nation. In a robot speech on Saturday, Sunday AEST, Carney said he hit back reluctantly, given it would raise costs for consumers and reduce choice, but said the US had presented a bad deal in trade talks that had collapsed the day before. "You're at war when you're attacked, and we got attacked," he said. "We cannot accept what they offered, and we will not give what they asked. We were not prepared to compromise Canada's sovereignty or undermine our key industries." The escalation between the two major trading partners and decades-old allies came after the Trump administration imposed 50% tariffs on some $20 billion US, that's $28 billion, in Canadian goods after trade talks faltered. Carney's address to the nation, built on his January speech at Davos, seen as a call to arms to middle powers such as Australia, amid warnings of a rupture in the global world order. While that speech did not call out the US as a threat, on Saturday he said US tariffs were designed to hurt and divide us. "They are a miscalculation because Canadians will always take care of each other. We know we're stronger together." Canada will release details of the new tariff rates in the coming days before they take effect on September 8th. Carney said talks fell apart because of US demands regarding trucks manufactured in Canada and also imposed constraints on Canada's freedom to make trade deals with other countries. As a result, new taxes of 50% kicked in on Saturday on hundreds of Canadian exports to the US, including plywood, liquor, electrical equipment, and hockey gear. The affected goods represent just over 5% of the country's shipments to the US. Carney said the latest flare-up in Trump's trade war was bad news for the US-Mexico-Canada agreement, which entered rolling reviews after Trump declined to renew it in July. In a worry for Albanese government negotiators seeking relief from US trade impasse, Carney said the US continually changed their rationale for the tariffs and variously blamed taxes on US tech giants, smoke from wildfires and the fentanyl crisis. The US is Canada's largest export market by far, with oil, vehicles and car parts the latest categories. But Canada is also the largest buyer of US goods and services, aside from the European Union, according to data from the US Commerce Department. Carney, the former England and Canadian central bank governor, has taken a political risk by hitting back at Trump. The US president appears ever willing to use economic leverage against allies and adversaries alike to strike deals that boost the US manufacturing industry while trampling on decades of efforts to dismantle protectionist trade policies. But Carney was elected last year on promises to stand up to Trump and remains broadly popular. A poll of Canadians published by Liga Marketing last week found 56% wanted the government to take a hard line and make no more concessions. The same poll found support for measures such as export taxes on energy the US buys from Canada and special taxes on US services such as Netflix. Earlier on Friday, the two sides had seemed close to an agreement that would have reportedly lowered tariffs on steel, aluminium and automobiles and potentially brought American alcohol back to Canadian liquor stores. Tonight, Canada declined to finalise the trade deal under the terms agreed earlier this week, US Trade Representative Jameson Greer said during a White House briefing on Friday. "This is a missed opportunity for Canada to partner with the United States, which is the fastest growing economy in the G7. No additional talks are scheduled as the US implements the new duties," a White House official told Reuters. The decision by the US administration followed 3 days of talks in Washington between Greer and Canada's Trade Minister Dominic LeBlanc. When asked whether Commerce Secretary Howard Lutnick was an impediment to striking a deal, Carney said the US team was not unified during negotiations. The new duties add to the industry pain from existing US tariffs on steel, lumber and autos. And that was from page 11, Canada hits back at Trump's trade attack.
1: Moving back to one last article from The Australian, this is on page 8. by Dominic Hauschard from in London for The Times. And the headline is Kremlin pulls envoy over London's support for Kyiv. The Kremlin has withdrawn its ambassador to the UK as it attempts to force Britain to reconsider its support for Ukraine. Andrei Kelin, who served as the Russian ambassador to the UK for over 7 years, left his diplomatic posting on July 21st. Moscow has not submitted any candidates to the Foreign Office to replace him, and embassy staff are understood to have no indication of when a successor might be appointed. There are concerns the lack of a replacement has effectively downgraded diplomatic relations between the two countries, prompting fears of a complete breakdown in communication between Moscow and London. The relationship between the UK and Russia deteriorated further last week after it emerged that British drones had been used by Ukraine to attack targets on the Russian mainland, prompting the embassy in London to threaten unspecified consequences. A spokesman for the Russian embassy said Mr. Kelin had made considerable efforts to preserve contacts and channels of communication with the UK and accused the government of choosing a path of confrontation with Russia. He left Britain in the hope that a more constructive and respectful dialogue could eventually be restored should the UK reconsider its policies towards our country, the spokesman said, adding the Kremlin had not yet put forward a replacement candidate. In the meantime, the embassy is headed by the Charge d'Affaires. It is unclear whether Moscow intends to leave the embassy in the hands of this lower-ranking diplomat on a permanent basis, but the delay could suggest Russia believes the UK no longer deserves top-level representation. The diplomatic freeze coincides with a breakdown in military back-channel communications. Air Chief Marshal Sir Richard Knighton, the chief of the defence staff, has been repeatedly rebuffed in his attempts to speak to his Russian counterpart, General Valery Gerasimov. A senior diplomatic source said the breakdown in dialogue was extremely worrying. It's important to maintain those channels of communication, especially between hostile states. Communication and de-escalation is the only tool to avoid potentially dangerous scenarios from turning catastrophic, the source said. A national security source warned the move could be a deliberate signal from Moscow after fury in the Kremlin over Britain's leading role in supporting Ukraine. Russia has previously threatened to downgrade its relationship with the UK. In June 2024, Dmitry Peskov, the Kremlin spokesman, told reporters, "The issue of lowering the level of diplomatic relations is a standard practice for states that face unfriendly or hostile manifestations." John Foreman, the former British military attaché in Moscow, said a gap between ambassadors was not unprecedented. But the embassy's strident statement this week and the huge deterioration of bilateral relations since 2019 and since the start of the war in Ukraine make me wonder if they will permanently downgrade the relationship this time. That article was on page 8 of today's Australian, came from The Times, reporter Dominic Hauschard. Kremlin pulls envoy over London's support for Kyiv.
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2: Thank you for joining us in our Adelaide studios as we bring you readings from the Australian and the Financial Review for Monday, the 24th of August, across the Vision Australia network. And we have articles now from the Financial Review, and this, because of its length, will be read in two parts. It's headed ACTU Cuts RBA Access to Its Data by Michael Reid. The Australian Council of Trade Unions has pulled a survey relied on by the Reserve Bank Board in its interest rate deliberations after the central bank called out the union movement's inflation expectations as too high in the latest signs of tension between the organisations. In the minutes of the June 15-16 meeting, the RBA Monetary Policy Board noted that while most longer-term measures of inflation expectations aligned with its 2-3% target, the union survey measure did not. Longer-term measures had remained consistent with achieving the inflation target. Although unions' long-term inflation expectations were an exception, having picked up sharply in May, as they had in 2022, the minutes said. The ABA monitors future inflation expectations because they can influence present-day wage claims and pricing decisions, creating a self-reinforcing cycle of higher inflation. If long-term expectations rise above 2-3% inflation target, the RBA may need to raise interest rates to stop higher expectations becoming entrenched. The RBA's board June assessment was based on a long-running survey of union officials' inflation expectations, first conducted in 1996 and administered by the ACTU since 2015. In a crucial input into the RBA's internal inflation expectation models and publicised in the Quarter Economic Outlook, known as Statement of Monetary Policy, in response to the remarks of the June board meeting minutes, the ACTU this month told the RBA it would cease conducting the survey in the current form, and the move marked one final decision made under the leadership of Sally McManus, who steps down as secretary at the end of this month. An RBA insider who requested anonymity to speak freely said the ATC's decision to terminate the survey was disappointing, particularly at a time when accurate inflation expectations are essential to policymaking, as the board battles protracted four-year inflation surge. RBA Governor Michelle Bullock has warned repeatedly, including again this month, that she will need to raise interest rates again if inflation expects to start at drift above 2-3% target band. This puts the ATC in an awkward position of providing data that could strengthen the case for higher rates. The union movement have been highly critical of the central bank's three rate rises this year, arguing that they're unfairly punishing working people. The ACTU was not aware the survey was being used to inform the ABA's official assessments on inflation expectations or the board interest rates decision. It was also concerned that some of the officials completing the survey were not sufficiently senior with their respective unions.
0: A spokesman for the ACTU said the organisation had ended the survey due to concerns it might not be giving the RBA the best understanding of changing expectations. Unions negotiate wage outcomes for a very significant proportion of the workforce, and many factors feed into wage claims as well as wage outcomes. If the RBA is using this information in their decision-making, it is imperative a better methodology be developed, and we are committed to working with the RBA to achieve this, the spokesman said. The RBA declined to comment. the RBA analyses union inflation expectations alongside other measures, including surveys of households and market economists, as well as expectations implied by financial market assets, including inflation swaps and inflation-linked bonds. If the RBA board is viewed as a credible inflation fighter, long-term expectations should be close to 2.5%, even when inflation is high, as is the case now. The quarterly ACTU survey asks about 40 union officials their expectations for inflation over the short term and over the next 5 to 10 years. Its most recent reading had shown unions expected inflation to

0: while the rail, tram and bus union recently abandoned a demand for the Queensland Liberal National Government to pay the state's rail workers 18.5% superannuation and increase their leave. Meanwhile, Victorian teachers last week voted yes to pay rises of at least 28.3% over 4 years, following a protracted negotiation with the state Labor government. The RBA and the ACTU have had an uneasy relationship over the past decade, with unions believing the central bank has consistently prioritized achieving low inflation over its other objective of full employment. In a submission to the Albanese government's RBA review in 2022, the ACTU said the central bank's understanding of and projections of wage growth and employment levels in the past decade has been poor, as has its understanding and recent response to the drivers of inflation. It also said the board at the time included too many business people and there was not enough diversity of economic thought among the bank staff. Treasurer Jim Chalmers has since appointed former Fair Work Commission President and ACT Assistant Secretary Ian Ross to the RBA's Monetary Policy Board. And that was from pages 1 and 4 of the Financial Review. ACTU cuts RBA access to its inflation data, by Michael Reid.
1: Page 8 of the Financial Review. Big racing names demand release of sector review. Reporter Brittany Levinson. More than 20 of the biggest investors in racing, including Gay Waterhouse and Ron Finnemore, are calling for the immediate release of a report industry figures hope will trigger a shake-up of New South Wales racing laws. Retired Liberal Minister Brad Hazzard has spent the past year reviewing the legislation which establishes Racing New South Wales, the body that runs the industry and has been led by Chief Executive Peter Vallandis for more than two decades. Hazzard handed his report to the state's racing minister in late July. The racing industry is yet to see the report, and the letter's signatories are concerned they will have limited time to consider any recommendations if there are further delays to its release. Releasing the report now will allow stakeholders to provide informed views before any legislative changes are finalised. The letter, which was sent to New South Wales Racing Minister David Harris on Sunday, reads: There is no justification for withholding the report while Cabinet considers its response. A spokesman for the Racing Minister said the government was considering the report but did not commit to a timeline for its release. We are committed to ensuring that the regulatory framework governing thoroughbred racing in New South Wales remains fit for purpose, reflects contemporary standards and promotes integrity, transparency and jockey and horse welfare, he said. The government is carefully considering the findings and recommendations set out in Mr. Hazzard's report and will determine appropriate next steps. Among the signatories are former Racing New South Wales chairman John Massara, former cricketer Mark Waugh and his horse trainer wife Kim, as well as some of the state's biggest racehorse owners, including Francis and Christine Cook, Linda Huddy and Matthew Sandblom. Hazzard's review of the Thoroughbred Racing Act, which outlines how Racing NSW operates the industry, was commissioned in September 2025 after a parliamentary inquiry into the proposed sale of the Rosehill Gardens racecourse raised significant concerns about the regulator. Some industry figures hope the review will include a recommendation to split the commercial and regulatory functions of Racing New South Wales, which they say have become more complex since the Act was introduced in the 1990s. They also want governance issues addressed, including changes that would restrict an outgoing chief executive from immediately joining the Racing New South Wales board, and greater accountability measures, including requiring Racing NSW to report its finances to the state's Auditor General. Questions have been raised about whether Vallandis will remain as the chief executive of Racing NSW after he recently took 4 months of leave to focus on rugby league. It is clear to us that the Act must ensure Racing NSW is properly accountable for its decisions,

0: both to the New South Wales government and to the racing industry it serves, the letter to the racing minister stated. Jason Abrahams, a racehorse owner and syndicator who signed the open letter, said the legislation was outdated. There's a whole range of governance issues that we're concerned about and that haven't been followed for numerous years. We just feel like the board hasn't really done their job in controlling the management of Racing New South Wales very well, he said. It should be a healthy industry, and it should be an industry that everyone can be proud of, but it feels like there's a lot of cloak and dagger stuff going on. Releasing the report would give the industry a better chance to advocate for change, Abraham says. We've waited a long time for the report, and we just don't feel like there's any particular reason why the government should not be releasing the report so we can discuss the issues that Hazard has recommended to try and expedite some changes within the industry, he said. We need to be able to talk about these issues out in public, and we need to be able to get an outcome and force change because we're working off an old act and our regulator seems to ignore the act anyway. From page 8 of today's Financial Review, that was Big Racing Names Demand Release of Sector Review.
1: And from page 11, Sink Orca Subs, Buy Drones, Ex-ADF Officer. This is written by Jessica Gardner and comes from Washington. Australia should abandon the purchase of the nuclear-powered submarines under the AUKUS pact with the US and UK to avoid duplicating expensive capabilities already held by allies and instead invest in areas of advantage such as undersea drones, missile testing and critical minerals. That's the view of Adam Leslie, a former Australian military officer running Washington-based think tank, the Alliance Future Initiative, who warns that $368 billion plan to build new class of submarines locks the nation into technology that could be redundant amid dramatic shifts in underwater warfare. Leslie said the $8 billion upgrade of the HMAS Stirling base near Perth to host US nuclear submarines, powered submarines from 2027, already created local jobs and acted as a deterrent to China without Australia having to own a fleet. We don't actually need the submarines to achieve that objective, he said in an interview. Then our limited resources can be spent on things that we're comparatively better at. Leslie has submitted a 28-page proposal to the Independent Public Inquiry into AUKUS, run by the former Labor minister and musician Peter Garrett, arguing that the process lacks sufficient input from the national security scholars and was doomed by domestic politics. The inquiry reflects the growing unease at the cost of AUKUS and the way it locks Australia into military pact with the US, at a time when President Donald Trump has turned the country's top security partner into a volatile and unreliable ally. Under the terms of AUKUS, the US is scheduled to sell 3 second-hand Virginia-class submarines to Australia from 2032 to bridge the gap until the production of new joint SSN AUKUS-class vessels in Australia by 2040. However, US shipyards are struggling to meet the country's own submarine and warship replacement schedule, raising doubts about delivery. Leslie said AUKUS still had a strategic logic and alliance value, but rather than starting an industry from scratch that replicates allied expertise, Australia instead specialise and apply its terrific innovation culture in unmanned craft, artificial intelligence and critical minerals, as well as its unique geography, he said. For example, he said, the Woomera prohibited area in South Australia, which is about the size of England, could be used to test advanced weapons, hypersonic missiles and space-enabled capabilities. More deals, such as the Australian government's $1.7 billion purchase of the Australian-designed and built Ghost Shark autonomous undersea vessels, would make strategic and industrial sense, Leslie said. Ghost Sharks is not a perfect substitute for nuclear-powered submarines. It does not need to be, he said. The question is whether it distributed an involving family of autonomous undersea, surface, air and space-enabled systems can generate greater denial effect per dollar than a small number of manned submarines delivered decades from now. Leslie said outside the AUKUS pact, Australia should also invest in sovereign intelligence and the so-called irregular capabilities that have defined modern wars. The submission's main recommendations are a radical departure from what the defence establishment has become attached to after the government of Scott Morrison cancelled a submarine contract with France's naval group. Leslie said his proposal was designed to start conversation about how to maintain support for AUKUS, including by separating it from submarine purchase. The biggest challenge that the government faces is that they haven't spent time engaging the public and bringing the social license part to the equation up to the level it needs to be to ensure a multi-generational, multi-billion-dollar project has the resilience it needs to survive through multiple elections, he said. In its submission, Leslie used the National Broadband Network as a cautionary tale of long-term investment in public infrastructure, where technology is still evolving. The NBN could have been terrific if they'd been a little bit more agile on where technology was heading, he said. And that article from page 11, Sink AUKUS Subs, Buy Drones, XADAF, from page 11.
2: From page 5, Federal Boost for Modular Apartments, and this is by Ronald Mizzen. Perth-based conglomerate Wesfarmers will team up with the Albanese government through the Signature National Reconstruction Fund to invest a combined $220 million in an Australian-first facility building modular components for apartment buildings. The NRF will, on Monday, unveil a $120 million grant for Built Living's new manufacturing facility north of Perth, marking the fund's first investment in manufactured housing. It will be accompanied by $100 million from Wesfarmers, which owns brands including Bunnings, Kmart and Officeworks. Built Living estimates the prefab construction method will slash the cost of building mid and high-rise apartments by 20% and cut 50% off construction time. Construction of the facility will begin this year with the aim of producing more than 2,000 apartments a year once operational with about 150 workers. With a shortage of housing stoking intergenerational anxiety and anger over migration levels, industry Minister Tim Ayres said the investment would help Australia build apartments faster, cheaper and at a greater scale. This project brings advanced manufacturing into the housing supply chain, lifting productivity and helping deliver more homes for Australians, he said. Built Living Chief Executive Dale Connor, a former boss of construction giant Lendlease, said modular construction was a practical way to address Australia's housing challenges. This investment from the NRF is a strong vote of confidence in Built Living's vision to transform the residential construction supply chain and reshape how housing is delivered, Connor said. Built Living is a joint venture between building contractor Built and Wesfarmers. Though NRF investments are supposed to be independent of government, the announcement coincides with Prime Minister Anthony Albanese's arrival in Perth for meetings with the West Australian government, a full ministry meeting and various fundraisers. The $15 billion NRF was established after the 2022 federal election with a mandate to revitalise Australian manufacturing. To date, it has invested more than $1.5 billion in 30 companies. Over the past 12 months, the government has sought to broaden the remit of the NRF, first by earmarking $5 billion for projects supporting the transition to net zero emissions by 2050, then by setting aside $1 billion worth of loans to help businesses affected by fuel supply chain disruptions caused by the Iran war. Ayres has also made it easier for the NRF to invest in riskier emissions reduction projects by lowering the investment mandate from a medium-term return of 2% to 3% above the government's five-year bond rate to 1% below the bond rate. And that was from page 5, Federal Boost for Modular Apartments.
0: We move to page 10 now for some world news from the AFR. Iranian hackers shut down British power generation plant. This comes from Tony Diver, Rosina Sabour and Matt Oliver in London, and it's from The Telegraph. Iran shut down a British power plant for 4 days in an unprecedented cyber attack, The Telegraph has revealed. It is thought to be the first time hackers affiliated with the Iranian regime have succeeded in shutting down such a facility in the United Kingdom, and is believed to be the most successful cyber attack of its kind. The Telegraph understands that the incident occurred at the same time as a series of attacks on United States water infrastructure last month, which affected 12 states and caused concern in the White House. British officials refused to be drawn on which power plant had been affected, citing security concerns, but it is understood the facility was disabled for 4 days while staff fought to bring it back online, and that the plant affected was relatively small and that the outage had no impact on the UK's wider power supply. In response, the government briefed the chief executives of power companies and wrote to businesses with advice, direction and next steps. The incident is understood to have been reported to the National Cyber Security Centre, a public-facing branch of the GCHQ spy agency that advises on keeping national infrastructure safe from foreign threats. British and American intelligence agencies have repeatedly warned of the risk posed by hackers from Russia, China, Iran and North Korea, which bombard critical national infrastructure and government agencies with attacks daily. Major incidents have previously brought down NHS systems, schools and commercial manufacturing facilities, including production lines at Jaguar Land Rover. Foreign hacking groups have also stolen customer information from retail businesses, including attacks last year, and voter records from the Electoral Commission. However, no hacker is thought to have ever succeeded in bringing a British power plant to a standstill, despite warnings that attacks on national infrastructure are commonplace. It is unlikely that the attack against the UK power plant was intended to inflict genuine harm on civilians, and it is not thought to have been widely noticed by the public. But it is possible the incident was designed to prove that hackers linked to Iran's Islamic Revolutionary Guard Corps could gain access to systems in the UK and close down sensitive infrastructure sites. There are dozens of small-scale power plants across Britain connected to the grid. Many of them are gas-fired and only used for a few hours a week, for example, when wind speeds are low and extra energy is needed. A 4-day outage at such a facility would not affect the wider grid. Some factories and other facilities, such as hospitals, also have their own separate power generators. The US hacks affected dozens of wastewater treatment plants, causing flooding and a loss of water pressure, and forcing some authorities to advise customers to boil their water before drinking it. The first reports of an incident emerged in Minnesota on July 26, followed by a series of similar security breaches in Michigan, Georgia, South Dakota, and New Jersey. The FBI attributes the incidents to malicious cyber actors, but government sources later confirmed that it was likely Tehran. From page 10 of the Finance Review,
1: page 11, Chinese robots break bolts world record by Eduardo Baptista and Kuei Li. And it comes from Beijing. A Chinese humanoid robot ran 100 metres in 9.39 seconds in a preliminary heat in the World Humanoid Robot Games in Beijing on Saturday, faster than the men's world record held by the Jamaican sprinter Great Usain Bolt. Tiangong Ultra, developed by Beijing Humanoid Robot Innovation Center, won its heat at the opening of the game's second edition, organizers said. The robot overtook Honor's Lightning near the finish and after falling behind early in the race. Lightning finished in 9.47 seconds, also faster than the 9.58 second world record Bolt set in 2009 World Athletics Championships in Berlin. The two robots lacked Bolt's flair, slamming straight into the thick mat designed to stop them in their tracks, with Tang Gong stumbling wildly into the sidelines, forcing onlookers to move out of the way. Lightning was carried away on a stretcher after collapsing on the ground. The results nevertheless marked a sharp improvement from last year's inaugural games, when Tiangong's Ultra won 100 metres in 21.5 seconds. Tiangong also won the world's first humanoid robot half marathon held in Beijing last year. Earlier on Saturday, Chinese state media reported that Lightning had run 100 metres in 9.32 seconds in a preparatory test, reaching a peak speed of 14.5 metres per second. Lightning won this humanoid half marathon in 50 minutes and 26 seconds, faster than the pace of the elite humans world record. Lightning stood 169 centimetres tall and had 95-centimetre legs during the half marathon. Its researchers later lengthened its legs by 10 centimetres to 1.05 metres ahead of the games, according to the broadcaster CCTV. The 100 metres is among the 51 events of the games, which include football, dancing and industrial tasks contests. China has promoted humanoid robots as a strategic emerging industry, with policymakers and companies betting advances on AI and hardware will accelerate their use in manufacturing, logistics and consumer applications. Investor applications for this sector was on display last week when shares in the Unitroy, China's best-known humanoid robot maker, jumped more than fivefold in the Shanghai trading debut on Wednesday, giving the company a market value of around $50 billion US. This year's games have drawn 2,056 robots from 666 teams across 16 countries and six continents, up from the 280 teams at the inaugural event. The games held at the Beijing National Speed Skating Oval ran until Wednesday. And that article from page 11, Chinese Robots Break Bolt's World Record, by Eduardo Bepista and Kuei Loi Li.
2: And now an exclusive. Activist mission boot Woolies chair. Director, board advisor and environmental activist Jeff Cousins is mobilising a campaign to unseat Woolworths chair Scott Perkins at the supermarket giant's annual general meeting. Mr. Cousins is lining up support from an ethical investment fund and proxy advisers. The battle will be fought along corporate government lines, drawing attention to Mr. Perkins' already unusually long 12 years of service on the Woolworths board. And that completes our readings from the Australian and Financial Review on this Monday, the 24th of August. I'm Bev Bonner, and reading with me were Nanette Hancock and Derek Nash. I was also your panel operator, and Nanette and Derek were the editors. This program is produced in our Adelaide studios and can be heard regularly at this time here on Vision Australia Radio, at VA Radio on digital, and online at varadio.org.

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0: 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I'm Brian LeCornu, filling in for Kate Cooper, who is still recovering from a winter bug. Back in September 2025, Kate spoke with Leander Herring, whose debut crime novel, Beneath Her Lies, was launched in July last year. Besides her crime novel, she has written crime short stories and flash fiction. Leander's short story, A Touch of Class, was requested as the closing piece for the new Moonglow anthology, Fire Girl and Other Short Stories. In 2021, she wrote a winning flash story, A Timely Reminder, for the Queensland Writers' Centre Right Left Right competition. In this week's Emerging Writers program, we bring you highlights from our September 2025 conversation with author and musician Leander Herring.
1: Congratulations on the release of your debut crime novel, Leander, and welcome to the program. I'll begin with a question that I often ask guests on Emerging Writers. Where did you grow up and what does that place mean to you now?
2: Well, thanks, Kate. Thanks very much for having me. I grew up in Somerton Park, went to Pooringa Park Primary School, then Brighton High School. I completed my Bachelor of Music in Performance at the Alder Conservatorium, followed by a Bachelor of Education, and then began teaching. My dad was a French polisher and Mum did some part-time work when we were a bit older. Dad's annual Christmas holidays and long weekends meant hitching up the caravan and going on family holidays. A very happy upbringing. I've always dreamt vividly, and Mum said I should be a writer. So after 40 years of teaching, I finally took her advice.
1: Leander, keeping on the subject of geography, I'd like to explore with you the setting for your novel, The Flinders Ranges, a place that you have described as very dear to your heart. Would you tell us more about what the Flinders Ranges mean to you?
2: So for me, I first visited the Flinders Ranges when I was 9 years of age with my family, but I've been back many, many times now for various visits. And I feel a deep connection to the outback, which I think is possibly linked to decades of trips to Broken Hill, which is where my mother came from. My grandfather lived on the outskirts of North Broken Hill with a very few neighbours and nothing but scrub behind his block. I spent a lot of time exploring and making up games and stories in the bush out the back of his place. The Flinders Ranges grounds me, it refreshes my soul and rejuvenates my spirit. It provides a great sense of peace and feeling of connection with the land, and just like Broken Hill, it triggers my imagination.
1: So that's the personal appeal of the Flinders Ranges. And what was it in particular that led you to actually choose that part of South Australia as the setting for your debut crime novel?
2: So for me, being up in the Flinders, a lot of it is about the presence of the settlement ruins, old farmhouses surrounded by rusting farm machinery, things like, well, the red dust, the scrub in the outback. I think it's also the feeling of isolation. It's a lack of digital coverage and the lure and mystery of the geographical and geological features of the area.
1: So the Flinders is an area that you know really well. What extra research did you need to do on the Flinders Ranges in order to develop your novel?
2: Yeah, there were things that came as a surprise to me, but because I like things to be as they would be in real life, obviously, even though it's fiction, I needed to research both functional information regarding infrastructure as well as historical information. So things like the artesian water basin and bore water availability was something that I required to do for the story, and also studying historical annual rainfall data. Police and major crime presence and practices in the local and regional areas, including Port Augusta. Alternate names with an associated historical reference. So, for example, Port Augusta in the story is called Port Marriott, but the Marriott is actually the surname of the name of the Lady Augusta who Port Augusta was named after. So I make a link, even though it's not the same. But for the story, there are also other connotations with Port Augusta, and that would have led my story possibly down a different path. geographical, geological features and correct terminology, conversations with residents regarding the location in my book. The actual name of the place has changed to Pinkerton, which is a creek that runs through that particular part of the Flinders Ranges, and the development of the town grid, where houses and businesses are actually positioned.
1: Makes me think of a couple of other questions before I ask you what I had in mind next, and that is, for those readers who do know the area, the Flinders Ranges, that'll be exciting to look at how you have played with those connections, like the surname of the Augusta, Port Augusta was named after, which I didn't know. What about the sources? You mentioned talking to local people. Did you look at local newspapers or research in libraries? How did you find the information?
2: Well, I was very lucky. I was teaching with another person who actually originated from Corn. And so we had our conversations. It was just perfect. I could just go straight into querying, questioning, something I do a lot of, and had all of those things answered. Now, obviously, travelling there numerous times, I know a fair bit about the area because I've asked the local residents. So all of that came together in the writing of the book.
1: And there's certainly that very strong local flavour that comes through, that really deep knowledge of the locales that you're using as a setting, or the different settings as the storyline develops. And we've had several guests now on this program who've identified the Flinders Ranges as their favourite place in South Australia. You mentioned before feeling grounded, and I've had others who've said the same, that it gives them a sense of peace, as it does for you. And so our regular listeners will know what a special area the Flinders is. And those listeners not familiar with the Flinders Ranges, I hope will be inspired to go there and learn themselves. So what was the initial spark, the initial inspiration for your novel, Beneath Her Lies?
2: In 2017, I attended my first GenreCon event held at the State Library in Brisbane. I'd taken long service leave from teaching for Term 4 after the Year 12s had finished to allow me time and space to begin my writing journey. So it was something that I had mapped out with my principal at the time, that once the Year 12s had finished in Term 4, I would take leave for the next 5 years and work on my writing, which gave me that and the Christmas holidays as a big block. The GenreCon runs annually, run by Queensland Writers' Centre, and this was my first introduction to a whole range of genre writing options in the one place at the same time. It's a fantastic event. I'd always wanted to write a crime novel and a picture book. Quite diverse, but for some reason, that's exactly what I wanted to write. And I wanted to go somewhere where I could be up close and personal and be introduced to other genre fiction styles. After being inspired by meeting and listening to so many different authors, I began brainstorming ideas for a murder mystery, which eventually became Beneath Her Lies.
1: Wow, I've not actually heard of a GenreCon before. Mm-hmm. So that's a conference where writers from different genres can attend workshops, is
2: yes,
1: that right?
2: They have workshops, they have interviews, they have symposiums. It's quite huge. It's a 3-day thing up in Brisbane. Very well run, very organised, huge amount of volunteers, and it's quite an incredible experience. I went again in 2019. Then, of course, during COVID, it went online, so it still went ahead, but it was virtual. And then a couple of years ago, it went back to in person again.
1: That's a brilliant support, both for current writers, but also people, as you were at the time, thinking about becoming writers in a particular genre.
2: It was just something that randomly I came across. I think I was going through just a random search about things that were available, and this came up, and I thought, well, I'm on leave. Why not go and see what it's like? And it was fabulous.
1: Fantastic. Mm. Leander, before we continue, would you read to us the prologue from Beneath Her Lies?
2: Of course. Red dust, slippery underfoot, thin wedges of shale and loose rock scatter as the woman clambers over them, her bare feet bloodied and raw. Surprised to wake and find the bindings around her wrists have been cut, she is finally free to escape. The rusted hinges on the corrugated iron shed door squeal as she slowly pushes it open towards the light. She holds her breath. Apprehensive, she carefully opens it a little further, just enough to squeeze through. Eyes stinging, she squints against the brightness of the midday sun. Relief as she finds herself alone. She knows she must escape. She needs to at least make an attempt to get away from this living nightmare. She is desperate. Her lungs burn as she strains to breathe in as much air as possible, angry that she can't move faster. How many days, weeks has she been imprisoned in this foul place? Confined, she endured the beatings, the limited food and water. She is weak. She slips, grabs at the trunk of a young gum tree. Regaining her balance, she sees the hot, dry goat track forks off into two directions. Heart thumping furiously, she holds back the panic. Her mind screams with fear. A distant sound, steady footsteps coming from behind her. Make a decision. Hope that the chosen path will lead to safety. She lets go of her tree and scrambles away from its security, taking the path toward the east. The track narrows as the trees disperse, a steep slope taunting her. Soon she is climbing through small openings between massive granite boulders that at first glance seem to block the way. Finally, she crawls out onto a flat, broad outcrop. A strong wind blows. She doesn't yet know it is ominous. Standing up cautiously, she staggers towards the edge. A sign for tourists, faded by the sun, offers her a summary of the view sprawling out before her. She doesn't need to read it. Her head drops forward, arms fall limply by her sides. Tears escape her, leaving streams of frustration through the dirt and grime covering her face. She has reached the summit. The only way out now is the way she has come. Lifting her head, she watches a wedge-tailed eagle high above, gliding with the thermals. The bird scans the cliff, searching for prey. She knows how it feels to be hunted. She screams. The eagle soars higher. They will be here soon and drag her back. She will not allow that to happen. She moves towards the edge of the cliff, looks out to the north. Her mind clears. She looks down at the tangled mass of trees and shrubs below. Her knees buckle. She steadies herself. Enticed by the embrace of the canopy below, she cannot go back. An unexpected calm overpowers her. She looks up, watches the eagle soaring above. Don't do it, a voice behind her. Come back with me, I'll keep you safe. The eagle swoops, diving downward. A rabbit scurries in the long grasses below. The words are taken by the wind. She doesn't need to process them, decode their meaning. She has already made her decision. She watches the eagle, something in its talons as it soars higher, carried by the warm thermals. The wind picks up, her tears dry. She shuffles a little closer towards the edge. Don't move, I'll come get you. Please don't do this. She can't trust this voice. The wind roars in her ears. She is already floating on the breeze as the eagle lands to begin devouring its prey. She only needs to make one final step, let herself be carried away to a safer place. She moves, a scream from behind her. The eagle startles, and then she is gone.
1: Thank you.
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1: You had me gripped from the start with that prologue, especially as we don't know who the person is, what she's escaping from, or who else is there. You very effectively build that sense of mystery and also empathy for that character. So how did you go about planning the overall storyline and structure of Beneath Her Lies?
2: Kate, I'm a plotter, which means that I plan everything. There are some writers who are pantsers, who start a story and let the story take them where they'd like to go. For me, I'm very much about plotting. I find planning the where, what, why and how a relatively quick process. However, the research then required to ensure that each of those elements is both feasible, works effectively and is realistic, takes an enormous amount of time. Then it's time to actually begin writing. Initially, I wrote the story in two distinct sections, 2014 and 2017. However, during a comprehensive six-month writing revision, I felt that intertwining the events from those time periods allowed for far stronger character development of the major players in the story.
1: And speaking of your characters, I mentioned before that you build empathy and then you skillfully play with our perceptions of them, which is at the core of the novel. Without giving too much away, because it is a crime novel with a mystery, would you talk us through in more detail how you sketched out and then developed your characters?
2: I like to know everything about my characters as they're developing, so I write character cards. I add details as their personalities and behaviours develop throughout the story. For example, age, physical appearance, relationship to others, education, employment, likes, dislikes, important events, etc. I refer to these cards and cross-reference between characters to double-check I maintain the integrity of every character. The character traits can shift and change as the story evolves, and it's important for me to keep track of those consistencies to maintain their character and their interactions.
1: Something else that really struck me about your writing is the authenticity of the dialogue. You've got a lot of spoken language within your novel, and to me, it was all very believable, according, as you said before, to age and background of the characters. What kind of practice do you do? Do you sit listening to people on the bus or on the train, things like that? How do you so finely tune your ability to get the conversation to genuinely sound like it came from someone in their 60s, someone in their 20s, someone in their 40s? Because it works really well.
2: I really enjoy writing dialogue. I also enjoy listening to people, eavesdropping on people's conversations, putting that into a context of tone, mood. Being in a school for many years with 1,000 other people, you hear a lot of conversations. You meet a lot of parents, a lot of people that are outside your normal realm of association in daily life, outside of your work environment. And I also am involved in a number of groups and communities where I mix with a lot of people. So for me, I get into the character's head, and it comes, for me, very easily.
1: That's great. And I guess, yes, you would have a lot of interactions, just the interactions at parent-teacher evenings would give you a lot of different ranges of expression and so forth.
2: Yes, I was also a deputy principal, so I had some very interesting meeting with some families.
1: I'm sure you did. Leander, what else can you share with us about your preparation and research for writing Beneath Her Lies, including the formal study that you've done in the area of forensics?
2: As I said, I love researching, and it's crucial for me to know that my fictitious scenarios will work in real life. I have a natural fascination with human behaviour, the human psyche, and with social structures. I majored in sociology in one of my university degrees. 5 years ago, I undertook external studies towards a diploma in criminal psychology and a diploma in forensic science through the International Career Institute. The course materials and the true crime examples provided a rich source to further my research. I also have an eclectic group of friends and family, including lawyers, doctors, and law enforcers, who provided many factual and procedural responses to my many questions and queries. My absolute go-to person for forensic details and procedures was a dear friend and retired chief superintendent who had been involved in many murder investigations, both nationally and internationally, including those not far from Adelaide, in Truro. Body farms, rates of decomposition, and cadaver dogs were also areas which required further research.
1: My goodness, so you just mentioned cadaver dogs, and you've, without giving too much away, you do have cadaver dogs in your story. So what kind of things did you learn about them that helped you with your writing?
2: The things that I was looking for were things like distance, how far they could be away from, you know, a body to be able to actually pick it up, how deep cadaver dogs can actually sense from a body being buried. The other part obviously was with the body farms, was what they have bodies out to see in what conditions and at what rate they decompose, according to whether they are left open, covered, buried, whatever. All of that affects the cadaver dog and how they can respond, because of course their sense of smell is incredible, and that determined a lot about how the bodies were going to be stored in the story.
1: That is really thorough research that you've been doing for your novel. Did you get snippets of ideas for other stories as you were doing your forensic studies? Do you keep a notebook and say, "Ooh, that's interesting. I could write a novel around such and such an approach"?
2: I have a whiteboard. I have a big double-sided whiteboard in a different room in the house where I put little notes and bits and pieces on there for future stories. When it comes to things like, oh, that would be an interesting way of doing that, I quite often will retain that in my head.
1: That's impressive. Mm. I have trouble retaining basic things these days, so that's good. So you might get a spark later on and think, oh, back in such and such a course, I had the idea for, or I learnt about whatever it might be, and then that sows the seed for future writing.
2: And sometimes I might see something that I think, oh, that would be intriguing, and I'll just put a post-it up on the board. I won't have a setting for it, but I might just look at it and go, there's something I could write about that.
1: So being a writer is really being a good multitasker, because you're not just focusing on the work that is in progress. Your mind is actively ticking over, what am I going to do next? And really looking, scouting. It's good detective work being a writer even, isn't it?
2: It's great fun.
1: What were the day-to-day practicalities of writing your novel? When and where did you sit down to write? And how did you keep yourself on track with the storyline and the characterizations?
2: So I can and do write almost anywhere, because when I'm in the zone, I'm completely engrossed in whichever world I'm in. And in fact, the first version of this, when I finished the first manuscript, I was actually staying with friends in Los Angeles. And on the long haul flight, because I don't sleep well, I wrote chapters.
1: Wow.
2: And when we were staying there, I just got up early every morning and wrote chapters until I finished it. But at home, I actually do have a study, a designated study, and I have my research material close by. I also have my character cards with me, because that's important, obviously, for what I'm writing. And if I get up in the night to write, when I've got ideas bursting out of my head, as does happen, I have a laptop and I'll go into the lounge room and I'll, because I'm not ready to sit up at a desk and write, I'll lounge in the recliner. A cat may happen to hop up on my lap and fall asleep whilst I tap away on my laptop. So I have my character cards, but I also write in scenes, and so therefore I also have scene cards. And so because I've got the two, that's always keeping me moving forward. And when I went away to Los Angeles, I took those scene cards that were left still to write with me, so I knew exactly what I was writing, and the character cards. And that's how I keep myself on track.
1: So your high level of organisation as a teacher has very much shaped the way you are highly organised also as a writer.
2: Absolutely. I tried using a writing software program and found that it and I were not compatible. And then I just went back to how I would normally organise myself at school, and that's exactly how I write.
1: I like the sound of that. I like the sound of the physicality of having those character cards and having the scene cards and something tangible that you can pick up and look at rather than having to scroll and jump from one to the other. It also means you can have a character card on one side of your lap and a scene card on the other side, and you can grab them. I know you can split screens, but yes, I think the physicality would be perhaps more creative.
2: And also I can put the scene cards in order and actually magnet them onto the whiteboard, and sometimes I'll just go and sit and ponder them, and occasionally I'll shift the order. And at other times I just go, I'm just going to go for a ride on my bike now and freshen up my brain.
1: Leanne, you spoke before about different drafts, and I wanted to ask, once you've drafted a section of the novel, how do you go about editing your own writing to polish that consistent style that you've set yourself up for by having the scene and the character cards?
2: Yes, I did a fairly lengthy live stream course in editing through Queensland Writers Again back during COVID, I think it was. And some of it's quite natural as a teacher. So punctuation, grammar, I will change as I'm writing. Then structural editing is completely different. So sitting down and going through that, that's a much slower, much more comprehensive job. And it does mean going through and finding where things need to change. And I will do that generally with notes and things. So I will actually go through and highlight. If I'm not using a physical thing, I will go through. I use a lot of different colour font. I use highlighter all in Word. And then I will go back. I'll take bits out. I have a colour coding system for bits that I'm considering leaving in, and then I have another one for things that I think can come out, but I don't take anything out until I'm ready to do so. And then I'll go back and I'll have a look at it, and then I'll shift things around, and then I'll start and go back over it again. So it's quite time consuming until I'm happy.
1: And if you do take something out, do you park it somewhere?
2: I do.
1: So you don't lose anything.
2: Never.
1: That is really well organized. That's such a good idea.
2: Mm.
1: And what about publishing? How did you go about approaching potential publishers for your novel? And how did you settle on Moonglow Publishing, which is based on Paramunkland in Macclesfield in the Adelaide Hills?
2: Yes, I met Tanya Lyons, who is the director of Moonglow Publishing, at a book launch in 2021 at the Mount Barker Library. And following that, I asked her a few questions about her publishing company, and a few times after that at different author events, Tanya would pop in. I got to glean a bit more information from her about her process there. But we seemed to have a bit of a connection, and that, I guess, connection led me to then deciding that when I finally had finished it, which for me was after many, many drafts, that she was the person I was interested in having read it first. She loved it and said straight away, we'd like to publish it.
1: That's brilliant.
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8: Well, hello. And welcome to Afternoon Review on Vision Australia Radio. Today is Monday, the 24th of August, if you're still catching up, and it's just on 2 minutes past 12 o'clock. My name's Marianne Maloney, and reading with me today is Karina Dalton, who I must thank for stepping in at the last minute to help us out today. So sit back and grab a cup of tea or coffee as we start with our program. And it's going to have its usual range of entertaining topics as well as taking a peek at some issues behind the news. And we've drawn our articles from papers and magazines across the country as well as other online services. Well, let's start the day with a bit of travelling. What do you think? We've got Julietta Jamison, who's embracing the freedom of travelling alone. And we're off to China for a bit of stargazing. And then Bernard Salt is going to write to us from Amsterdam. But first, we'll just pop around the country with some weather. And we'll start with Victoria regional weather. And the summary there is, if it hasn't rained yet where you are, it's going to rain later. It's either late showers or rain coming in. The only place that's dry is Warragul. Yes, just partly cloudy today. Top temperature is going to be in Mildura at 21 and the lowest temperature in Bendigo at 16. So all rather mild in the temperature department. And those temperatures hold when we go across the whole of the southern seaboard, you'll find out. Melbourne 18 today, partly cloudy. High chance of showers, most likely later today. Winds northerly 20 to 30 kilometres an hour, becoming light in the evening. Adelaide, maximum of 16, a bit cooler there. Cloudy, very high chance of rain. Light winds becoming northeasterly in the morning, then tending northerly in the late evening. Perth, 19 today, partly cloudy. A chance of morning fog about the hills and light winds. And Darwin, a maximum of 32, mostly sunny. Light winds becoming west to northwesterly, 15 to 20 k's in the early afternoon and then becoming light in the evening. And our UV index everywhere is okay except for, of course, Darwin, which is at 10 and it's at very high. So please don't forget to put on your hat and do all the things that you need to do. And with that, I'll hand you over to Karina now to get us started with the day.
9: Thanks, Marianne. Good afternoon, everyone. We're going to start with an article from The Age Sunday Life from the 23rd of August, pages 26-27. It's titled Independence Days. Julietta Jamison looks past the cliché of the lonely female traveller and embraces the freedom of travelling alone. When I was little, someone asked me what superpower I'd most like to have. I chose invisibility. To my young mind, it meant freedom. The ability to go anywhere, eat anything, and do whatever I wanted without asking permission or worrying what anyone thought. As the youngest of six children in a chaotic household, disappearing into the background felt like a delicious kind of independence. Of course, like many childhood ideas, invisibility became more complicated as I grew older. I learned that there are people for whom invisibility isn't a superpower, but a sentence. People pushed to the margins because of race, disability, sexuality, or age. I also absorbed the familiar warning handed to women: enjoy being noticed while it lasts.

0: arrive. Men still flirted with me. Often, at moments, I'd have preferred they didn't. The world hadn't suddenly stopped looking. But the way I responded to it was changing. Now that I'm in my 60s, I'm contemplating all this from a different perspective. Is society really rendering older women invisible? Or have I, after years of feeling scrutinized, judged, and assessed, stepped into a different relationship with visibility? I suspect the answer is both. There's no denying that ageism exists. Women over 50 encounter it in obvious and subtle ways, from job interviews to everyday interactions that leave us feeling overlooked or patronized. But somewhere between the cultural warnings and my own experience, I'm starting to believe invisibility after a certain age is actually the superpower I craved as a kid. As a travel writer, I spend much of my life moving through places where nobody knows me. Every new destination offers a potential reset. I'm not somebody's daughter, sister, colleague, neighbour, or patient. Nobody knows my history. Nobody knows my age, unless I choose to tell them. Although, as an all-natural girly, experience is proudly writ large on my face, albeit with a dash of mascara and a slick of lippy. Putting aside the so-called telltale signs of ageing, every morning I wake up with complete freedom to decide how visible I want to be. Some days I embrace anonymity. I find a corner table in a cafe, order a coffee, open a book, and happily disappear into my own company for an hour or two. There can be an enormous luxury in being left alone. Just ask any mum. On other days, I decide to be rampantly visible. I'll chat to the woman beside me on a train, if she seems approachable and up for it. I love to compliment people. If I see a hairstyle I like or a coat that's particularly great, I let the wearer know. Honestly, it makes their day and ends up making mine too. I'll strike up a conversation with a market vendor, usually by butchering the local language, and everyone usually gets a laugh. I'll stop to pat every dog that will let me, though this did get me into a bit of trouble in Barcelona recently. There I was cooing to a pretty doggie called Sophia at a set of traffic lights when her owner, Marco, decided my admiration for Sophia extended to himself. It took me several blocks of walking to shake Marco off. Even in my 60s, it seems men can still pick up the wrong signals from me. Generally, though, those small acts of openness have led to some of my favourite travel memories. And they have very little to do with the destination itself. It's about who I choose to be at that moment. It's about exercising my freedom to do so. Travel is not the antidote to feeling discarded, disrespected, and disappeared. I know how societal pressures can prey on our vulnerabilities. I felt tired, flat, flustered, and lonely during my journeys. And in those moments, the impossible standards and ageism of the world at large can bear down on me with an awful force. But it's on my travels that I practice choosing when to step into the light and when to enjoy the freedom of remaining blessedly in the background. And I've brought that lesson home. I'm far less concerned with whether other people notice me than whether I'm noticing the world around me. As a child, I thought invisibility would let me move freely through the world. It turns out I was right. And like every superhero, I get to decide when to use my power. That article was from the Sunday Life magazine, from The Age, 23rd of August, pages 26 and 7. And it was titled Independence Days by Julieta Jamison.
1: And now we're off to China. This is from The Age, Saturday the 22nd of August, in the Insight column on page 39. And the author is Lisa Vicentin, and she's the North Asia correspondent. It's titled Cosmic Relief, It's Raining Stars on the Big Red Mountain. Dahongshan, China. Under a spark

0: sparkling night sky deep in the red dirt desert of Inner Mongolia is one of the more spectacular, if unexpected, backdrops to hear an invocation of Immanuel Kant. On a stretch of untamed escarpment dotted with camping tents and hand-dug toilets near China's northern border, the German philosopher's musings on the starry heavens above and the moral laws within have been dropped into casual conversation. There are only two things in the world that truly move people. One is the lofty moral standard in our hearts, and the other is the brilliant starry sky above our heads, a camper tells me, paraphrasing Kant's famous line from his 1788 Critique of Practical Reasons. Ever since I was a child, I've heard that saying, she adds. It's always deeply moved me. Our quota works on the Education Bureau of Central China's Hebei province and has used the cover of the school holidays to slip off for a weekend, unbeknown to her bosses, so she declines to give her name. The chance to see the Perseid meteor shower rain down over the Inner Mongolian sky was too good to miss. So she persuaded six friends and their four children to join her. They took three cars, packed them with camping gear, and drove 900 kilometres north. When we were kids growing up in the country, we used to see the stars clearly. Children today have almost no chance to experience that, the stargazer says. That's why I believe that besides Chinese language, maths and other academic subjects, they also need some education about nature in their lives. For the same reason, accountant Lee Dan and her husband loaded their two children into their electric four-wheel drive and set out for the desert from Wuhan in Hubei province. Living in the city, we rarely get to see stars. This year, it's a rare opportunity because it's a new moon, Lee said, adding that previous years were spoilt by bad weather. I too have come to see the Perseid show and to chat with the stargazers who have trekked across the country to watch. It is an annual cosmic event best seen in the Northern Hemisphere around August, when Earth passes through the dust trail left by the comet Swift-Tuttle. What look like shooting stars streaking across the night sky are actually rock particles burning up as they hit Earth's atmosphere. I find work so exhausting in recent years. Getting out once in a while to stroll around and gaze at this vast, open, starry sky makes me feel so much more at ease, says Wang Shanzhu, a 25-year-old teacher from Beijing. I feel like all my worries are melting away. This year, the confluence of a new moon, which is minimal light, and a near-perfect weather forecast conspired to make Dahongshan, literally Big Red Mountain, in Inner Mongolia, a region in northern China bordering the country of Mongolia, one of the best places in the world to watch the Perseid shower. From Beijing, it's an 8-hour drive north, a journey I made with a Chinese friend and his family. We cut through the mountain ranges that frame the capital before climbing 1,000 metres above sea level along a road that winds through the yurt-studded grasslands, home to Mongolian herders. From there, it's onto the fringe of the Gobi Desert. After pausing for a herd of camel to cross the road, we reach the cliff top at Dahongshan in time to see the sun set over the sweeping escarpment of chiselled rocky hills and red clay plateau as far as the eye can see. Chalk it up to a touch of homesickness, but I'm reminded of the hot ochre of Central Australia. By the time we arrived, dozens of campers had claimed their spots on the cliff top and were setting up tripods and cameras or cooking over their stoves rigged up to their EVs. Among them was a gaggle of 12 strangers in their 20s to 40s from Beijing and Tianjin, who were wrangled by Zhan Yang, a calligraphy tutor, when he's not hitting the open roads. Zhang put a call out in Douyin, the Chinese TikTok, to anyone who wanted to join him on the road trip to watch the meteor shower, so long as they split the cost of petrol, tolls and food. He says he got the bug for the outdoors after watching Australian Outback documentaries as a boy. Australians drove utes and travelled around. Now I travel all over the country but prefer places with fewer tourists, Zhang says. This is my first time observing the meteor shower under such good weather conditions. We wait until about 9 p.m. for the sky to become dark enough for the first stars to appear. And then it's radiant, a shimmering Milky Way from horizon to horizon. Gasps and squeals erupt across the campsite as the first meteors blitz the sky. The dedicated will stay up till past 2 a.m. to catch as many as 90 luminous streaks. It's the ideal setting to contemplate the humbling vastness of the universe and humanity's moral imperative to try to make sense of it. And that was Cosmic Relief, It's Raining Stars on Big Red Mountain, was written by Lisa Vientin, and she's the North Asia correspondent for The Age, and that was published on August the 22nd.
1: Now we go to The Australian from the 22nd of August, page 32. Playing with fire, why are we Aussies so sensitive to public risk? By Bernard Salt. I'm writing this column from Amsterdam. I'm here on holiday with my wife. Our days are spent visiting museums and art galleries and people watching from the delicious comfort of sidewalk cafes. It's all very pleasant, which is, of course, the purpose of a holiday. My first big trip to Europe was as a 20-something in the 1980s on a Contiki tour. Over the years, I have travelled to Europe many times, so I'm used to the local culture in most countries. But on this occasion, I have noticed something that hasn't struck me before, and I think it says more about Australia than it does about the Netherlands or Europe. I am a Melburnian. I'm used to trams. Central Amsterdam also has trams, but many, especially number 24, travel quite fast through crowded shopping streets, with no grade separation between the tracks and pedestrian walkways. A single ding of a tram bell seems to mean, get out of the way, I'm coming through. I'm sure the locals see this as little more than the theatre of a bustling street. What I see is different. I see public liability. What if one of these trams hits a daydreaming pedestrian? I don't recall thinking this in previous visits to Amsterdam. I think my sensitivity to public risk has sharpened. Is this just a consequence of getting older, or have Australians generally become hyper-aware of matters of public risk? But my risk aversion doesn't stop with trams. Amsterdam streets are surfaced with cute cobblestones, bricks and flagstones. In parts, these different surfaces are raised and uneven and present trip hazards. I tripped and fell in a street near the Rijk Museum. I'm fine. I regard the incident as entirely my fault. In Melbourne, the authorities grind down footpath bumps to deliver smoother, safer walking for locals, and also to reduce public liability from falls. These differing attitudes to public risk between Australia and Europe go further. Most cyclists in Amsterdam don't bother with bike helmets. Why not? Surely a cost-benefit analysis favours helmets. And then there's the issue of smoking in public places, including in outdoor cafes. It's confronting to Australians who've been conditioned by years of smoking restrictions that place smokers in places beyond the public gaze. I could add to this list the European penchant for lighting fireworks on celebratory occasions. Australians regard fireworks as risky in the hands of anyone other than a licensed, trained, safety gear-clad pyrotechnician. I wonder if our risk aversion, in comparison with the Europeans, is a case of us living in a so-called nanny state, or if there's another explanation. Could it be that modern Australia is a young, vital, forward-looking nation that seeks to protect its future via what we regard as sensible regulations? Europeans, on the other hand, may be prepared to accept greater risk in order to strike a balance between celebrating their heritage and making their cities work. These differences have probably always existed. However, it is only on this occasion that a distinction has become evident to me. In Australia, we have lent into regulation. We are risk-averse. We are concerned about the future. We grind our footpaths smooth. To some extent, these values deliver a better, safer Australia, although perhaps we shouldn't let our penchant for regulation become a national obsession. That article was from the Australian Weekend magazine, August the 22nd, page 32, and it was titled Playing with Fire by Bernard Salt.
0: Did I hear the words nanny state somewhere echoing in the background?
1: Yeah, he did.
0: Now we're off to the Age Traveller lift out from August the 22nd, and it's The Final Call, which is a regular column. And today it's by Justin Meneguzzi, and it's titled Idle Chatter. And it's also a bit of an echo from our first article, if you have a listen hard. Something was amiss the instant I stepped outside Islamabad International Airport. I expected the chaotic taxi touts you'd find arriving in Delhi, but it was unsettlingly quiet. A measly half a dozen drivers stood around listlessly. Jet-lagged from 22 hours in transit, I lugged my suitcase into a cab driven by a man named Bilal Shabir and settled in for what should have been a 30-minute drive to the hotel. Keys turned, engines revved, Bilal turned to leave the airport and drove us straight into a military blockade. Now I understood why everything was so quiet. It was too late to turn back. We weren't even grinding forward. We were idling in gridlock traffic that had brought the entire city to a standstill. Bilal searched the radio, but there was no news. Drivers gathered on the road, smoking and gossiping in Urdu beneath the baking afternoon sun. The rumours were proven true when, an hour later, two white government cars sped down the outbound lanes with a military chopper overhead. Angry drivers tooted in response. The Pakistani government was hosting a military conference in Islamabad with China and, more importantly, India. Not wanting to run the risk of protests embarrassing the government, it simply shut down Islamabad's arterial roads without any public notice. As the minutes slipped past and with nothing else to do, Bilal and I got chatting while sharing a block of chocolate from my suitcase. As young fathers, we bonded over potty training and messy tantrums. We swapped travel stories, and Bilal reminisced about travelling across Europe while studying in London. Assuming all Westerners must love Katy Perry, Bilal put Firework on the radio, but quickly switched to Urdu hip-hop when I begged him to play something local. From there, our car bounced to a whole playlist of thumping Indian rap. Suddenly, cars were moving. Buoyed by hope, we crawled to another barricade just down the road. Hungry and fed up, we decided that to get anywhere, we would need to go backwards. With tooting motorists watching on, Bilal did a U-turn over the highway median strip and into the opposite lanes, heading away from the city. Our plan now was to circle the city in a wide arc through Islamabad's outer suburban area towards the distant Margalla Hills, then cut back in from the north. The result was a glimpse of the city I didn't expect to see. We passed shepherds herding their goats past low corporate offices and got stuck again, this time behind a livestock trailer crowded with sheep, trying to do a three-point turn at a crowded flea market. Cue plenty of bleating and tooting. Later, rainbow-coloured trucks emblazoned with Quranic script roared by. The heat of the day was melting away, and a purple haze was settling on the horizon. I opened the window to get some fresh air, but Bilal warned me, "You can only have windows open for an hour before the smog starts to poison you," he said. Perhaps sensing our time was coming to an end, he rattled off more advice for me. "Don't walk around with your phone out, don't tell people where you're going, and don't get too close to people." I point out that I had only just met and I'd told him all my plans. "Oh, you can trust me," he said with a smile. It was dark when we finally pulled up at the hotel, 5 hours after leaving the airport. Exhausted, but bonded by a bonkers road trip across the city that neither of us expected. It might seem odd to hug a stranger, but Bilal was no longer a stranger. We had far more in common than I expected, and it only took a traffic jam to bring it out. "Thanks for the ride," I say, handing him an exceedingly large tip. "No, the adventure," he corrects me. And that was Idle Chatter, which was taken from The Age, Traveller Lift Out of August the 22nd, and it was written by Justin Menaguzzi. And I think with that, we might go for a break. So we will be back shortly. 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
0: Welcome back. The time is just on at 12:30. And as she said, you're listening to Afternoon Review on Vision Australia Radio with myself, Marianne, and Karina. After 39 years as a member of the Canberra Press Gallery, Tony Wright, who we often hear from, is saying goodbye and taking a look back over the years. And then Emily Cronin takes a look at women in their 80s who were showing us how to age with confidence.
1: Okay, we're now looking at The Age from Saturday, August 22nd, and this is page 44. Last Word by Tony Wright. The time of my life in halls of power. Lessons, power and nostalgia from 30 years in the press gallery. Soon after I landed in the Federal Press Gallery in 1989, as a wet-behind-the-ears political correspondent, a call came from the Prime Minister's office. "Hawkey would like to see you," said a voice. I grabbed a notebook and, in a lather of anticipation, hurried down labyrinthine corridors of the giant new Parliament House. Was the Prime Minister of Australia about to deliver me a scoop? Bob Hawke sat enthroned in a vast office, its walls panelled in the rich wood of a single hewn pine rescued from a flooded Tasmanian valley. He was smoking a fat cigar. "You won't need the notebook," he said. He simply wanted to welcome me to the political world. "I could," said Hawke, wreathed in smoke, "give his office a call any time I might need a useful steer on a story." It took me days to figure out the canny Prime Minister's generosity also included using his famed charisma to try to harness the loyalty of a new press gallery scribbler in town, just in case. Somebody was always trying to own you around Parliament House. Still, if politicians hope to manipulate reporters a bit, the nation's media tycoons weren't above hard-edged persuasion either. Not far from Parliament House, a mansion sat behind a hedge on the best street in town. It was owned by Kerry Packer's media empire, for use when Packer felt the need to invite a Prime Minister in for tea and a spot of arm twisting regarding media legislation. In a quiet terrace nearby, Rupert Murdoch had a house for the same purpose. One night, reporters ambushed Paul Keating as he was driven to what was supposed to be a clandestine meeting with Murdoch. Keating, who wasn't keen to be seen doing anyone's bidding, was furious. The Fairfaxes once had a mansion in the same suburb too. Prime Minister Robert Menzies was said to be a frequent visitor back in the 1960s. I thought about this ancient history as I wandered the press gallery this week, memories lurking in every corner. Old-time media tycoonery, except for Murdoch's, has shrunk with the rise of the internet. But there are variations on a theme. As I wandered, the current Prime Minister, Anthony Albanese, was in Parliament taking on the new breed of tech billionaires intent on stealing journalists' work. Of the 250 or so members of today's gallery, I could count on the fingers of one hand those who were there in 1989, though Michelle Grattan arrived long before all of us. The Age sent her to Canberra in 1971, when Billy McMahon was Prime Minister, and she still occupies a press gallery nook, writing for The Conversation, her words as wise as ever, her accuracy unquestioned. No politician of today, however, was in Parliament in 1989. The inimitable North Queenslander, Bob Katter, currently the longest-serving MP, was elected to the Federal Parliament in 1993. Prime Minister Albanese arrived in 1996. He was a bit of a young tearaway, a trait that still occasionally peeks through his prime ministerial caution, with recently unfortunate results. Some things never change. More than three decades ago, the Coalition thundered against Paul Keating's plan to introduce compulsory superannuation. "It would destroy business," cried Liberal leader John Hewson in 1992, before Keating destroyed Hewson's political ambitions. Now superannuation is the battle once again. Liberal frontbencher Andrew Bragg likened it to communism a few days ago. Pauline Hanson claimed the super system was broken. Treasurer Jim Chalmers merrily forecast superannuation would be Labor's chosen ground for the next election. Hanson, who came to Parliament in 1996 and achieved not much but noise in most of the years since, has famously rocketed to consequence lately as her One Nation fills a conservative vacuum left by the implosion of the Liberals and National Coalition. She had a sore throat and couldn't talk to reporters earlier this week. Some scribes unkindly called it a small mercy. I witnessed Hanson's first coming to Parliament, her inflammatory first speech, "We are in danger of being swamped by Asians," and the roiling scene that night, September the 10th, 1996, at a bar known as La Grange, not far from Parliament House. Journalists, politicians, staffers and revellers regularly let down their hair en masse at La Grange. When Hanson turned up, a group of well-oiled young Liberal staffers began heckling her. A fellow named David Oldfield, who worked as an advisor to Tony Abbott at the time, stepped in to defend Hanson. She took him off to her room at what was then the Sundowner Motel, built on the site of an old drive-in theatre. According to Hanson, she also took Oldfield into her bed. Oldfield has denied this. Whatever. One Nation was the result, with Hanson and Oldfield as co-founders.
0: The press gallery has always been a slightly peculiar, high-pressure place. It's journalists reporting daily on personalities and decisions that change the way the nation and its citizens live, and how our country interacts with the rest of the world. Parliament House consumed a lot of us. In the years before the internet upended our old craft, many of us worked to midnight gathering and writing stories. I was fortunate enough to have a life outside. My wife established restaurants, The Lobby and later Water's Edge, which were popular with politicians and journalists, among others. I could have my expense account and eat it too, colleagues half joked. We watched prime ministers and leaders of oppositions come and go and recorded the turmoil and bitter recriminations that often enough accompanied their triumphs and downfalls. I saw hard Labour men spilling tears in the corridor after Hawke was toppled by Keating just before Christmas in 1991. Hawke continued living at the Lodge for a couple of weeks after his downfall and had a final New Year's Eve party there before vacating it for Keating. Somehow I found myself invited. It was a maudlin affair, distinguished by Hawke's growing rage at his fate. He stood in a marquee in the garden, rain falling, and announced there was plenty of good champagne in the Lodge cellar. He urged his guests to drink it all, leave nothing for Keating. They finally reconciled before Hawke died in 2019. The press gallery was my base for 30 years, and I retained my membership after I shifted out of the capital and moved south a few years ago. This week, I began preparing to hand in my membership for good. I was farewelling a fair slice of my life. There was too much of it to record here. There were the Hawke Keating years of massive economic reform, opening Australia to the world. There followed John Howard's decade of persuading Middle Australia to feel relaxed and comfortable about its identity while sending asylum seekers off to purgatory. After Howard came fractured years for both Labor and Liberals as they jettisoned leaders and struggled to find air and purpose. Rudd, Gillard, Rudd, Abbott, Turnbull, Morrison. How did we draw breath? My years advanced now, I reach back to the beginning of my memories. Truth is, I had no desire to go to Parliament House in the first place. An editor simply told me I was the new chief political correspondent of the Canberra Times. Later, I shifted to the Sydney Morning Herald, the Bulletin and the Age. Politics? Boring, I declared. Why, just the previous year, 1988, a photographer and I had spent a month driving around Australia. I had travelled to the Soviet Union to report on the rise of dissident voices in the restive Baltic states, Estonia, Latvia and Lithuania, calling for what seemed the impossible at the time, independence. How could domestic Australian politics compete? Well, quite well, it emerged. A few months into my new job, I was assigned to fly to Kuala Lumpur to attend something called a Commonwealth Heads of Government Meeting, also known as CHOGM. It involved climbing aboard Hawke's old VIP Boeing 707 and rocking through the skies in the company of the nation's best-known political journalists, Hawke up front doing cryptic crosswords. We lived high in the sky. Meals were served on the white napery with real silverware, a fresh rose on every place setting. The wine, glory be, was Grange. There would have been hell to pay if the tax-paying public found out. I imagined, even though our media organisations paid through the nose for the privilege of putting us aboard the PM's plane. Such extravagance, anyway, did not survive Howard Prime Ministership. He instilled a hard head known as Max the Axe, Moore Wilton, as head of the Department of Prime Minister and Cabinet. Max downsized the PM's VIP plane to a jet too small to accommodate journalists. In Kuala Lumpur, it turned out, there was no shortage of stories. Australia was backing Malcolm Fraser's bid to become Secretary General of the Commonwealth. He was beaten by a Nigerian diplomat, Chief Emeka Anoyeku, who swept around a glittering reception for Queen Elizabeth II in the gorgeous traditional robes of his people. Meanwhile, British Prime Minister Margaret Thatcher went into furious combat with other leaders, including Hawke. Thatcher was unmoved by the other 48 Commonwealth heads of government who wanted sanctions applied to South Africa's apartheid regime. I found myself entertained beyond measure when she tossed her head and declared, "If it's one against the 48, I'm sorry for the 48." This press gallery gig was a hoot, I decided. I never changed my mind as the years and then the decades rolled by. I'll miss it. What a privileged ride it's been. And this article's accompanied with a photo, and it's got Tony sitting in the press gallery in the House of Representatives, and the whole of the room, the MPs and the fellow journalists, are giving him a round of applause. And that was The Last Word by Tony Wright, The Time of My Life in Halls of Power, and that was an insight piece in the Saturday Age of August the 22nd.
1: Now we go to the Age Sunday Life, 23rd of August, pages 10 and 11. I like this article. It's right up my alley.
0: Oh, good.
1: old age and fashion. I'm all for that. It's called Golden Age. A fierce cohort of icons in their 80s are showing us how to age with confidence, style and zero apologies, by Emily Cronin. Charlotte Rampling, actor, forever fashion reference, octogenarian icon. The British actor, who turned 80 in February, shared some of her feelings about reaching the milestone age in an interview with British Vogue. "I think I'll be able to actually have a pretty good time in my 80s. I feel that I deserve it," she said, going on to discuss her loving friendship with a new man. In the accompanying shoot, Rampling appears in a number of fashion-forward looks, wearing outfits including a Saint Laurent blouse and biker jacket, Gucci tiger print shearling coat and Louis Vuitton funnel neck jumper and trousers. She appears edgy, self-possessed, even, dare we say it, yes, we dare, hot. 80 looks a little different than it used to. Make that very different. Along with Rampling, other women who've entered their 80s in recent years include Helen Mirren, mobbed by fans on her way into Erdem's show during London Fashion Week earlier this year. Norma Kamali, still turning out bodycon dresses after almost 60 years. And Brenda Blethyn, star of the TV adaptation of A Woman of Substance. Joanna Lumley, who was surrounded by photographers as she took her seat in Burberry's Spring-Summer 2026 front row, blew out 80 candles in May. They join a cohort of 80-something women, changing the face of ageing. Women like Jane Fonda, 88, Vanessa Redgrave, 89, and Martha Stewart, 85. Stewart in particular appears to be having an absolute ball. In 2023, aged 81, the domestic goddess and lifestyle mogul became the oldest cover star of Sports Illustrated annual swimsuit edition. Since then, she has covered the Olympics, partnered with friend and business partner Snoop Dogg on a gin venture, and been the subject of a hit Netflix documentary. She also stars in the latest campaign for denim brand Mother, in which she smoulders at the camera and purrs, "I love a nice package," and no filter necessary. Martha is the ultimate muse, says Leila Becker, the brand's president and co-founder. She knows what she wants, exudes confidence, and isn't afraid to challenge expectations. We wanted to celebrate that energy by presenting her in an unexpected way. It should not be news that advanced age can correlate with advanced style. But aging is changing. As Charlotte Rampling tells Vogue, we're all 10 years younger now, meaning that while the ninth decade might once have been a time to retreat to a comfortable armchair with the knitting, now it is a time for women to embrace life's possibilities and do whatever they want, including declining great-grandchild babysitting opportunities in favour of travel, pursuing new relationships, or in Rampling's case, starring in a Golden Lion-winning film. It's worth acknowledging that the group referenced here includes women renowned as some of the most stylish in the world for going on half a century. Of course, Rampling, Lumley, Mirren et al. Were going to make ageing seem exciting rather than merely inevitable, if you're lucky. The thing is, these women are so inspirational, says Rachel Fanconi, a stylist who counts both Mirren and Lumley as long-standing clients. They are the women who came up in the 1960s. They are the coolest girls. Fanconi says that when making mood boards for photo shoots, the imagery she pulls from the 60s and 70s often references events or eras when they were there, they were doing all that. She adds, I think expectations around what women look like in their 80s are constantly evolving. The only surprise is that it seems to catch everybody by surprise. We all carry this idea of what each number looks like in our head from when we are very young. You have just got to let that go. Taking a wider view, fashion designers seem to be embracing the power of older women on the catwalk and in advertising campaigns. Twiggy is in a Burberry campaign at 76. Gillian Anderson, 58, walked in the Miu Miu show at Paris Fashion Week. Designer Miuccia Prada, at 77, remains at the peak of her power and influence. And one of the most talked about models at Chanel's recent shows has been 50-year-old Stephanie Cavalli and her beautiful curly grey hair. The destigmatization of grey hair representing its own anti-ageist shift. It seems ageism may be on the way out, provided you have extraordinary bone structure and a runway fashion-compliant frame. By 80, most women feel they have every clothing item they'll ever need. They know how they like to dress. The key to facing the ninth decade in style lies not in imitating anyone mentioned above, but in having confidence and an awareness of what works. It is crucial to avoid stagnation, though. Rachel Fanconi's advice, buy something new, go somewhere great, and buy one piece, the bag, the shoe, whatever it is that goes with your clothes that gives it all an edge and helps you spark everything up a bit. Surely Charlotte Rampling would approve. That article was from The Age, Sunday Life, 23rd of August, pages 10 and 11, and it was titled Golden Age by Emily Cronin.
0: Well, the AFL footballers have had a bit of a tough week in the media this week, so I've got a good news story for you. And it's probably not a coincidence that it's a Magpie player, being a Collingwood supporter that I am. Anyway, from The Age this morning on the August the 24th, page 10, it's titled, I Cried, How a Magpie's Quiet Act of Kindness Stunned a Mother. And it's written by Eleanor Campbell. For Mel Schneider and her kids, it's difficult to do spontaneous things, such as a movie night or a family holiday, things most families don't even have to think about. The Melbourne mother of four, whose 15-year-old son Will has defied the odds to survive several rare illnesses from birth, said even the decision to go for a last-minute drive required careful planning. Everything is around where he, as in Will, is coping or whether he's handling it. Schneider said. Taking the kids on a holiday where there are no restrictions on what they do and just letting them have fun, having them be able to experience that normalcy of life is what I enjoy seeing the most. The 40-year-old shared her family's story while on stage at Very Special Kids, 72nd Annual Footy Finals Fever Lunch in Melbourne CBT this month. The Victorian non-profit provides palliative care to children with life-limiting conditions and support for their families. The charity event was packed with more than 500 attendees, including AFL legends Chris Judd, Dyson Heppel and Brent Harvey, the veteran Collingwood defender Jeremy Howe. Schneider recalled one of the darkest moments of her life the day she underwent an emergency caesarean after a routine ultrasound showed signs of Will's heart going into failure. "I remember it like it was yesterday. A whole team of doctors sat in a circle, defeated. They told us that we were out of options. It was time to palliate him, make him comfortable, and let him go," she told the crowd. That was the first time I'd heard about Very Special Kids. Little did I know that they were going to become a huge part of our lives. Will was born at 31 weeks and diagnosed with leukemia, chronic lung disease, epilepsy, developmental delay, and a rare genetic disorder called CBL syndrome. By 10 months old, he weighed 4 kilograms, only slightly bigger than a newborn. After spending 2 years in intensive care, Will overcame his illnesses and grew into what Schneider describes as a loud, cheeky and determined young man who adores the Richmond Tigers. Shortly after her speech, Schneider found herself back on stage. Will, wearing his Tigers guernsey, sat beside her as the event's MC, David Schwartz, and David King drew raffle prizes. After the first prize was drawn, a $10,000 all-inclusive trip to the luxury resort of Bali, the winner was announced as Howe, Jeremy Howe. However, the 36-year-old had left early to pick up his kids from school. The charity's chief executive, Michael Wosley, stepped aside to make a quick call. Moments later, he returned to the microphone and announced that Howe had gifted the prize to Schneider and Will. I was like, wait, what? Schneider remembers the day. I cried in front of everybody. I didn't expect it. It was just very overwhelming. While Howe has chosen not to comment, a Collingwood spokesperson did confirm the story was correct. Schneider is thinking of taking the Bali holiday with her kids early next year. She wants to make the trip a big family affair with her parents, brother and nieces planning to come along. The Beaconsfield-based business owner has two other children, a daughter, Aubrey, 17, and 12-year-old Leo. Leo's twin, Elle, died when she was 13 days old due to hyperplastic left heart syndrome, a serious birth defect where the left side of the heart is too small and cannot pump blood properly to the body. Schneider credits Very Special Kids and support worker Anna for helping the entire family navigate their grief through emergency respite, counselling and organised activities. A Very Special Kids spokesperson said demand for paediatric palliative care services in Victoria was growing fast. In the first half of 2026 alone, we have already supported more children and their families at end of life than we did during the entirety of last year, they said. The event at which Schneider spoke raised $450,000, making it the most successful finals lunch to date. And in a household full of devoted Richmond supporters, Schneider admits it will be hard not to call herself a lifelong Collingwood fan from now on. And that was I Cried, How a Magpie's Quiet Act of Kindness Stunned a Mother. And it was written by Eleanor Campbell and it appeared in The Age this morning on page 10. And now something a bit lighter in heart, and it's just before we go to our break. Ducks displace vineyard pesticides. This is from the Herald Sun on the 23rd, and it's from Stellenbosch. Every morning, almost 1,000 long-necked ducks are set loose on a South African wine farm to gobble up insects in an environmentally friendly method of pest control that is gaining popularity. At 9 a.m., the upright and flightless Indian runner ducks charge out of their pens on a farm near the Stellenbosch wine-producing area outside Cape Town and head to work. After a rapid but brief forage for aphids, worms and snails near the homestead and restaurant, they move into the vineyards. The farm introduced the ducks around 40 years ago. Using the ducks instead of pesticides is obviously better for the ecology, Vernon Goertz, Low Wine Estate and farm manager Christiane Kloeter said. When you use chemicals, you sometimes kill a lot of beneficial insects. We're trying to create a more biodiverse ecology in the vineyard. It's beginning to pick up in popularity as farmers seek more sustainable and biologically friendly ways. There are around 890 ducks on the property. The Indian runner ducks, whose long necks allow them to reach pests in the raised vines, were originally bred in Indonesia to control pests in rice paddies. And that was Ducks Displace Vineyard Pesticides. It's an unattributed article, and it was in the Herald Sun on the 23rd, which was yesterday, indeed. Now, today is the 24th, and from the Northern Territory News, we have on this day. And in 79 AD, Mount Vesuvius erupts, burying Pompeii and preserving the city under lava, creating a treasure trove for archaeologists. In 1982, Costigan Royal Commission reported on Federated Ship Painters and Dockers reveals fraud of staggering proportions in bottom of the harbour tax rorts. In 1994, Australian swimmer Kieran Perkins breaks the 800-metre and 1500-metre world records as he wins gold in Canada at the Commonwealth Games. 2006, the heavenly object known as Pluto is downgraded from a planet status to a dwarf planet by the International Astronomical Union. It is later returned to its planet status, and quite rightly so, I presume. And in 2011, amid health issues, Steve Jobs resigns as CEO of Apple, and he dies less than 2 months later. Well, we're coming up for 1 o'clock now, and that means it's time for us to say goodbye to our regional listeners as they're going to head off to some local programming. But for those of us in Melbourne, Adelaide, Perth and Darwin, please stay tuned because we'll be back with our last half hour after that, and we'll be looking at some things like manual cars. Do you have a manual car? Do you still drive it? We'll explore that.

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3: Hello and welcome back to Afternoon Review. You've got Karina Dalton and myself, Marianne Maloney, reading for you today. And the time is just on 1 minute past 1 o'clock. Well, manual cars are fast disappearing off our roads, but Sean Thomas thinks that manual cars make it for better drivers. And did you ever go to or take children to the blue light discos? Well, believe it or not, they're turning 50 years old. And Jane Caro says that not caring about being liked is a superpower. But let's get started with our manual car article. And this is taken from The Telegraph on the 4th of August online. It's written by Sean Thomas. And it's, manual cars make for better drivers. It's a truism that every man thinks he is an excellent driver. But it's a truism that does not apply to me. I'm pretty sure I'm an average driver. Yet there is one motoring arena where I do excel. I am very good at deciding to drive to ridiculous places in hair-raising ways. Here are some of the examples. One mad autumn, I drove a gasping, wheezing hire car up Chile's Puna de Atacama to 16,000 feet, higher than anything in the Alps. I developed altitude sickness at the wheel. Another time, I took a Yerevan airport rental deep into the Armenian Caucasus, where they have leopards and bears. But the scariest part was the Yerevan at rush hour. Then there's the time I crossed the Andes in a rented Suzuki Swift to visit the ancient Koji people of Colombia, which taught me one profound lesson. Never try to cross the Andes with a rented Suzuki Swift. Best of all was Laos, Southeast Asia, researching a thriller near Fonsavan in one of only three rentable four-wheel drives in the country. I chose a route home to Vientiane, with which the guidebook admitted nobody had ever tried. By midnight, I was churning through cold jungle mud, swigging whiskey for courage. Then, out of the dark came cries, an entire Hmong family, their van sunk to its axles and in their arms a horribly sick baby, who would, it seemed, die without a doctor. So we chained their van to my pickup and I hauled them through the swamp for hours, the gears grinding, the baby whimpering, and the chain snapping every 20 minutes, forcing Hector, the young father, to leap out and mend it again and again. Yet we made it. The baby lived at the end of the dawn light in the Laotian town. Hector looked at me and said the only English he knew, I love you. And here's the thing. Every one of these adventures was better because I was driving a manual. That sounds silly, but it's true. Here's why. Manual driving is tactile, bodily, even sensual. Your hands rest with subtle tension on the knob. Your ear reads the engine's rising growl. Your wrist, arm and foot move as one as the throbbing machine surges in response. Yes, it verges on the erotic. Not only is driving a manual more intense, it's also, in some ways, mechanically superior. Lighter, simpler, cheaper to fix. Indeed, I'm not sure my Laos adventure could have been done in an automatic. On top of that, manual driving is way more cinematic. Consider Steve McQueen rattling the gearbox like a machine gun in Bullet, or the Minis snarling through Turin in The Italian Job, or the Sweeney doing donuts around the London docks. Remember Bond's DB5, which had an ejector button hidden inside the gear stick? Yet, despite all this, manual is dying. This week's figures show nearly 30% of British driving tests are taken in automatics, up from 4% in 2008. Manuals accounted for 55% of new cars sold in 2019. This year they account for less than 14%. A generation is acquiring licenses that legally forbid them from driving the stick shift. Soon nobody will know the tiny garlanded triumphs of the gearbox, the perfect hill start, the double clutch, the snarly machine obeying hand and foot in concert. Instead, we shall glide about in humming pods that bong at us to have a coffee or to stay in lane. Every one of my adventures above would have been ruined by that infernal bonging. The loss of the gear stick is also a parable. As machines take over human tasks, we will forget how to do them. Think how calculators killed long division. Think how

0: That's me. And I looked up Australia's figures, and this year, Australia's new car sales that are manual cars, it's between 1 and 3%.
1: Oh, golly.
0: It's just not existent. They don't make them. Anyway, that was Manual Cars Make for Better Drivers, and it was written by Sean Thomas and appeared in The Telegraph online on the 4th of August.
1: I taught one of my sons to drive in an old Daihatsu, and getting that thing to start off with the gear used to kangaroo hop all over the place. I'm surprised that he ever got his license.
0: But it's such a...
1: It was good fun.
0: Oh, it's great fun. And you really do feel like you earned something when you do
1: yes.
0: that.
1: Yes. Anyway, on to The Age now, pages 4 and 5 from the 22nd of August. This is As Blue Light Discos Turn 50, They're Still Helping Kids by Gemma Grant, City Reporter. For many Victorians, the humble Blue Light Disco was a seminal part of the high school experience. It had crowded dance floors, eager teenagers, and DJs spinning the era's hottest hits. At the time, the events were considered the height of the local social scene, the place to be seen and be heard. But at its core was always more than just entertainment. The discos were created with a mission. In collaboration with Victoria Police, they were designed to be well-supervised, alcohol and drug-free events that let officers and teens interact in a safe, casual setting. This year, Blue Light Victoria is celebrating its 50th anniversary. The organisation has come a long way since its inaugural disco in Moorabbin in 1976, but is still managing to stay in touch with its roots on the dance floor. For Liz Martin, memories of the disco transport her to the underground car park near the Ringwood Square Target. She was a long-time Blue Light volunteer there and in Wodonga in northern Victoria during the mid-80s. After a disco in 1984, she offered a beer to the DJs busy packing up the sound equipment. The first taker was Robert, now Martin's husband of 39 years. As he says, "I picked him up with a six-pack at an underage disco," Martin laughs. The Ringwood events were known for their big turnouts. At one point, Martin and other volunteers were facilitating a monthly disco for more than 3,500 local teens. And memories from those years are plentiful. During one disco, she took song requests for Graham Shirley Strawn of Skyhooks fame while he DJed at a pool party. Liz and Robert Martin now live in Moorabbin, close to Ringwood, and their son is a police officer. She still sees the value in an initiative like the disco. "I think the kids of today, they need something like a Blue Light Disco to release their energy, have a good time and not be on their phones," Martin says. Blue Light Victoria has evolved significantly since its dance floor beginnings. While some discos are still held, particularly in suburban and regional parts of the state, the focus has shifted towards the organisation's classroom and mentoring programs. Chief Executive Alyssa Scott says the needs of the organisation have morphed in recent decades, much like the needs of teenagers. Blue Light now runs school programs across the state, focusing on improving the physical, mental, and social well-being of young people. The organization also runs a one-on-one mentoring program targeted towards people between 10 and 17 who may have already interacted with the justice system. "Whenever we do programs or whenever we look at new initiatives, we're always testing that with young people. So we're using young people's voices," Scott says. Much like the original discos, Blue Light's classroom sessions also provide a means through which young people interact with police and vice versa. The organisation maintains its strong connection with Victoria Police. The force is considered a founding partner of Blue Light Victoria, and Chief Commissioner Mike Bush is its patron. "We know that our work is really critical, particularly to police in terms of their prevention work, so we're looking forward to strengthening that," Scott says. Blue Light Program facilitator Paris has worked in the classroom

0: and as a mentor with the organisation since March 2025. She hadn't even heard about the famous discos before applying, but was interested in working in the youth mental health space. The 26-year-old said one of the most valuable parts of her role was watching children come out of their shells during the workshops, particularly in terms of growing confidence and in their interaction with emergency service workers. The program does a really good job at breaking down the barrier between young people and police, she says. It's really good for the young people to take away that anxiety that I think a lot of them might have. Although Blue Light has shifted some of its focus into the state's classrooms, there are still communities where the disco format continues to thrive. Charlotte Ligueur is the president of the Blue Light Disco Branch in Sunbury. The group runs 5 discos annually at the local Memorial Hall, which usually attract more than 200 children each. The 21-year-old attended her first event before she can even remember. Her mother was a regular disco volunteer, and Charlotte would often tag along. When I was there as a kid, I loved it. I thought it was the greatest thing ever, she says. Being able to give back to this next generation of young people is really rewarding. That article was from The Age from the 22nd of August, pages 4 and 5, and it was titled As Blue Light Discos Turn 50, They're Still Helping Kids by Gemma Grant.
1: And now we go to the Sunday Life magazine of the 23rd of August, and it's under Life Matters. And today it's Jane Caro, who we regularly hear from. And she's titled it today, Not Here to Please. I was watching the ABC's new, brackets recycled, series Race Around the World the other day. It features a bunch of budding filmmakers who must go off to various parts of the world, find a story and make a film about it. And there was Margaret Pomerantz. Pomerantz is 82. We're staying with our octogenarians today, aren't we? So she is certainly the oldest judge on that show and probably one of the oldest women still appearing on TV. As a judge, Pomerantz is blunt, knowledgeable, and formidably articulate. If she doesn't like the young filmmaker's effort, she makes no bones about it. She doesn't pussyfoot or soften the blow, but she articulates exactly why she doesn't think the short film works. If she likes a film, that makes her praise even more worthwhile. Pomerantz also does short, witheringly funny and sarcastic critiques of reality TV shows for The Weekly with Charlie Pickering. She calls, as a mate of mine would say, a spade an effing shovel. Except neither my friend nor Pomerantz would likely say effing. That's the thing about older women. We are world weary, but in a positive way. We are funny and straightforward, and sometimes profane, and we take no crap because we are sick of it and can no longer muster the energy to pretend otherwise. We have more important things to worry about, like plucking hairs out of our chins and making sure there's a rosé in the fridge. I recently appeared on a panel with a remarkably young feminist with great potential to be a formidably unlikable old woman. Nevertheless, it's frustrating for us older feminists to listen to the same arguments from the audience, not my fabulous fellow panelist, being recycled like TV shows. You know the sort of thing. Are women their own worst enemies? No. How do we rebrand feminism? Feminism is not a brand. It's a revolutionary movement designed to redistribute power. Why do young women reject feminism? Young women always have. They still have hope things will be different for them. It's aging, marriage and motherhood that radicalise women. I was polite giving my answers, I promise, but it's hard. I have answered them all so many times before, and I get that the whole been there, done that vibe is very irritating for those who are just having those ideas for the first time. But spare a thought for those of us hearing them for the 50th. especially as we know how unlikable we will appear if we dare to say so. Older women want to help. We want to sound warnings and suggest action, but we know no one likes us much when we do. And this is not just my opinion. There is research to back it up. In 2000, a professor at Stanford University gave two groups of students two resumes to assess. The resumes were identical, except one featured a female first name and the other a male name. The students, both male and female, ranked the two candidates equally on accomplishments and skills, as they should, being identical. But the higher they ranked the female candidate's skills, the lower they ranked her likability. Not the bloke's, only hers. As you age, if you have your eyes, heart and mind open, you learn things. You improve your skills because you've had experiences. All of them add to your wisdom. We admire and promote men as they age. See some current world leaders. Even if our views on their wisdom may, shall we say, diverge. We fear and despise older women as a job lot. I've lost count of the number of times I've heard, "Oh, I'd love a woman president, just not that woman," about the only two viable candidates to have stood for the US presidency. If I ask why they didn't like that woman, the answer is often, "Oh, I just don't like her." I rest my case. But don't you dare feel sorry for me or any of my contemporaries, because, frankly, we no longer much care. We have finally understood that no matter what shape we twist our opinions, bodies, faces and behaviour into, or how much we placate, defer and soothe, we will never be likeable. So, along with all the salty-tongued acerbic women who still pop up occasionally in the public square, think Margoyles, Fonda, Douge, Atwood, Mirren, Dench, Lennox and, of course, Pomerantz, most of us have also learned we no longer give a flying F. And that's Not Here, Please, from Jane Caro, with her usual strong views, and it was taken from the Age Sunday Life magazine of the 23rd.
0: And now from the Herald Sun, 22nd of August, page 2. Hack away at the vines that bind them. Help them let the light in, by Frances Whiting. Now, I do realise this column has taken a distinctive, shall we say, botanical turn of late. And I promise I'll go back to complaining about poor customer service and what your haircut says about you soon. But in the meantime, please indulge me with this tale about a tree. From our veranda, we can see into the backyard of our next door neighbours. And no, I am not some weirdo peering into their garden through my Meta glasses. I can, however, see their trees that grow along our shared fence line. The ones that have been slowly but surely smothered by that purple nemesis of gardeners everywhere, morning glory. It had also begun to encroach on our yard to wrap its greedy tendrils around our lily pillies, and I have become obsessed with halting their invasion. I have been like a guard patrolling the fence line in maximum security prison, hacking away at those vines, breaking them in half, pulling them through the wooden palings, but to no avail. A week or so later, it would be back, and I knew I had to address the problem at its roots, literally. So, with my neighbour's permission, my husband and I went into their yard and dug out all the morning glory roots we could find. And then we sat back on our veranda and watched that sucker slowly wither on the vine. The changes were gradual, new shoots of green and some general growth, until this week when I walked out onto my veranda to be greeted by an extravaganza of flowers. One tree, previously covered in a canopy of purple morning glory, had now burst forth in all its own glory, a shower of white bonbons on its green branches. Because beneath that marauding pest was a beautiful bauhinia, Its heart-shaped leaves sprung free from their bindings, and its orchid-like flowers dotted along every branch like ornaments on a Christmas tree. It was beautiful, and looking at it, I realized that it had reached that most elusive and wonderful, and for many of us, as I said, elusive of things, its full potential. And every time I look at it, I think about how wonderful it would be if we all did. I think about the kids I taught in the East End of London decades ago. Smart kids, sassy kids, streetwise kids, their pilot lights constantly put out by circumstance. I think about all the people I know, wonderful people, clever people, thoughtful people, constantly crippled by their own self-doubt. And I think about how important it is to encourage someone else to burst forth in their own extravaganza of colours, to hack away at the vines that bind them, the weeds that smother them, and help them let the light in any way we can. Because every time I look at that shower of white flowers, tossed like confetti on those branches, I think about how I somehow missed that underneath that mess of choking weed was a beautiful bohinia tree, and how I didn't even know it could bloom. That article was from the Herald Sun from the 22nd of August, page 2, titled Hack Away at the Vines That Bind Them, Help Them Let the Light In by Frances Whiting.
1: Now we're turning back to the Telegraph Online from the 16th of August, and it's titled Scots Lose Bagpiping World Championships. And it's written by Simon Johnson, who is the Scottish political editor. It's that important. A foreign bagpiping band has won the World Championship in Scotland for the first time in 16 years. The Simon Fraser University Pipe Band from British Columbia, Canada, won the coveted title following a two-day event at Glasgow Green. A total of 211 bands from 14 countries took part, including Australia, New Zealand, Oman, France, Malaysia, Sweden, Switzerland, and Germany. However, it was the first time since 2010 that a band from outside the UK had triumphed in the annual World Pipe Band Championships. The contest, also known as the Worlds, celebrates the best pipe bands from around the globe, with 8,000 pipers and drummers competing for the title. The first championship was held in Edinburgh in 1947, and bands are assessed for their ability at piping, drumming, and performing together as an ensemble. Colin Mulhern, Chief Executive of the Royal Scottish Pipe Band Association, said, "We would like to extend our sincere thanks to all the competing bands, supporters and spectators who joined us throughout our 2026 World Pipe Band Championships. This year's World Championships provided a truly thrilling and fiercely contested competition. Huge congratulations go to the 2026 World Pipe Band Champions for Simon Fraser University on securing the Grade 1 global title." He added, "Every band that took part can be immensely proud of their performances. They delivered a fantastic competition and demonstrated the dedication, commitment, skill, and talent that continues to make the world of pipe band competition so special. It was the seventh time that the SFU Pipe Band had won the contest, but its first victory since 2009, with Scottish and Northern Irish bands having dominated in recent years. Canadians, led by Alan Bevan, their pipe major, won in three out of the four categories at the Grade 1 Championships. The Field Marshal Montgomery Pipe Band from Lisbon, Northern Ireland, was runner-up in this year's contest, and the People's Ford Boghall and Bathgate Caledonia Band finishing third. Bailey Annette Christie, a chairman of the organisers, Glasgow Life, said the city was proud to host the event, which was such an important event for the city. She said they were part of the biggest week of piping in the world, bringing the very best pipers and drummers together for a spectacular celebration of music and tradition, while shining an international spotlight on Glasgow as a welcoming destination for major events. The championships attract thousands of competitors, spectators, and visitors to the city, providing a significant boost to tourism and making an important contribution to both the city and Scotland's economy, she added. And that was Scots Lose Bagpiping World Championships. It was written by Simon Johnson and posted on the Telegraph online on the 16th of August. Now we might head back to Italy. We'll finish off with some travel as well. Bathers flock to segregated Italian beach. Unattributed, this came out of Rome from the Herald Sun. A historic beach club in Italy, which gained notoriety this year when bathers complained about its segregation of male and female customers, has seen visitor numbers soar ever since. Open since 1903, the La Laterna beach in Trieste is northeast Italy is one of the last beaches in Europe maintaining the tradition of separating the sexes. The policy is upheld thanks to a 74-metre wall that cuts the beach in half and stretches into the shallows, allowing women to sunbathe topless without being viewed by men, if they choose. Should bathers of different sexes at the council-run beach wish to communicate, they can wade out to the end of the wall. In June, a man and woman visited from Milan and both walked into the men's section. When the woman was asked to leave, she initially refused, loudly denouncing the segregation policy as medieval, adding, "You're a bunch of sexist oafs. This is a form of discrimination. Shame on you." The couple finally agreed to leave, but the debate about keeping the men and women apart was soon stoked by social media and news sites. Most Trieste residents came to the defence of La Lanterna, and with one posting that the club is part of Trieste's traditions. Now it's a victim of cancel culture. Record numbers showed up for a swim this summer, the local newspaper Il Piccolo reported. Last month, 53,610 tickets were sold, compared with 34,885 the same month last year. The extra customers were mainly women. Well, that brings us to the end of our show, and I hope you've enjoyed it. Thank you very much to Karina Dalton for reading with me today. My name's Maryam Maloney, and you've been listening to Your Afternoon Review on Vision Australia Radio Network, VA Radio Digital, and online at varadio.org. Thanks for sharing some of your afternoon with us.
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welcome to The Green Guide, readings from The Age supplement that is dedicated to covering the latest in television and streaming. I'm Andrew Matter, and the articles you'll be hearing today are from the Thursday, August the 20th edition of The Green Guide. The first article today is on page 2, Hindsight with Melanie Tate. A country practice was more than TV. It taught us to be better people. The much-loved and legendary drama is a worthy addition to the Logie Awards Hall of Fame. A country practice has always been more than a television show to me. Sometimes I think of it as my third parent. In the world of television discourse, the golden age of television always begins with The Sopranos and prestige TV. Australia's golden age of television was 1981 to 1993, while A Country Practice screened on Channel 7. The less said about the final season on Channel 10, after the Channel 7 axing of the show, the better. A Country Practice, which was inducted into the TV Week Logie Awards Hall of Fame on Sunday night, nearly didn't happen. Creator James Devon had entered his script in General Practice into a Channel 10 drama competition, where it won third prize and was promptly put on a shelf. Devon, by then an experienced writer and producer on shows such as Bellbird and Rush, knew he had something special and managed to convince Channel 7 to give it a 14-episode order. The first season of A Country Practice went to air in a non-ratings period, and it didn't take long for Australia to fall in love with its mix of fresh-faced young stars and industry stalwarts, populating Wandon Valley, the fictional town in which it was set. Channel 7 knew they were on a winner. Indeed, the show's young stars, Anne Tenney, Penny Cook, Grand Dodwell, and Shane Withington, were known as the Fab Four, and quickly increased the show's order to 2 hours a week, for most weeks of the year. JNP Productions would make more than 90 episodes a year of A Country Practice until 1993. 2 hours a week for Australia's producers, writers, directors, designers, set dressers, prop makers, animal trainers, camera people, lighting designers and actors to get really good at making television. Shot mostly in the outer, then rural suburbs of Sydney, the show settled into a format revolving around the doctor's practice, the hospital, the vet surgery and the club. What gave the show such longevity and lodged it in the hearts of generations of Australians is that the show, for that bucolic locale, was never comfortable. The late Devon wanted to make a show the whole family could watch together, and somehow he succeeded. The excellent writers, including Judith Cahoon, Sheila Sibley, Leon Ford, and many, many others, managed to make something that included children and adults, but didn't go easy on either. The other genius thing Devon did to appeal to the widest audience was having a comedy writer in the story room, and no matter how dark the episode gets, you can be sure there will be a laugh in there somewhere. For those of us who were children watching it, A Country Practice started out as a show we loved because there was an eccentric wombat called Fatso, a drunk pig called Doris, and a lady called Molly, who dressed like she was in the circus and was always trying to stop trees being cut down. As we grew older, it became so much more. The characters were the adults we wished we were in our own lives, and even the blueprints for the adults we aspired to be. Dr. Terence Elliott, Shane Porteous, who cared deeply about his patients and his community. Shirley Gilroy, Ray Desmond, whether sitting under a pyramid or making a cup of tea for a runaway teen, always had the cheeky, loving advice we needed. Frank Gilroy, Brian Wenzel, the country cop who wanted to help people out of scrapes rather than lock them up. Vicky Dean, cook, the vet who can be saving a horse's life 1 minute and off to marry her Dr. Beau the next. Esme Watson, Joyce Jacobs, the town's gossipy spinster with a heart of gold. And then there were the kids, often foster kids who, with the love of the Wandon Valley community, were able to become upright rabble-rousers, fighting for the things they believed in, such as Joe Loveday, Josephine Mitchell, and Luke Ross, Matt Day. The storylines were kept fresh weekly by a roster of the who's who of Australian television and film coming on set,
often in their first television role, sometimes in their last, often playing several characters across the life of the series. Pre-Dead Calm Nicole Kidman appears in an episode carrying a warning about sniffing aerosols. Toni Collette's first screen role is as a pregnant teenager. Duverne liked Georgie Parker so much in a guestie as a violinist that he hired her to play a nurse as a series regular. And Sir Robert Helpman's last on-screen role was on A Country Practice, playing an international ballet dancer returning home to Wandon Valley to die. Oh, and there was that time sitting Prime Minister Bob Hawke guest-starred as himself after students at Wandon Valley High School wrote to him asking that he stand up for nuclear disarmament. It was the storylines that taught us the most. From 2020 to 2023, podcaster Kim Lester and I made a country podcast, initially as something to do while we were locked down, which morphed into a fascinating history of A Country Practice, what went into making it, and how it reflected Australia at the time. We both remembered vaguely that we'd learnt about a bunch of things on the show as kids. Drugs, cancer, homosexuality, HIV, AIDS, dementia, etc. And wanted to find out whether those memories were correct and how deliberate the show was in educating us. They were, and it was. The story team and writers of A Country Practice took the responsibility to communicate with their vast audience seriously. The storylines corresponded to what was happening in society at the time, and stakeholders were brought in to consult on the storylines to make sure they were treated respectfully and truthfully. Often, they were pitched public health storylines by NGOs and government departments. A great example of this is when the show took on AIDS in 1988, episodes I remember vividly that kept me away from drugs all through my teens. The AIDS panic was in full force, with the Grim Reaper ads having screened in 1987, and gay men were being shunned and vilified throughout the country. Though Australia's response to AIDS had been the best in the world, our cultural response was to sensationalise it. Writers had been pitching AIDS storylines, which Duverne had been reticent to commission until being convinced by three female feminist story editors. Sophie, episodes 1 to 4, taught Australia that HIV/AIDS was everyone's problem. A Country Practice gave Dr. Terence's middle-class journalist daughter, Katrina Sedgwick, AIDS, and she'd acquired it via her own hand as a party drug user, without a gay man in sight to blame. The episodes took us through the prejudice she copped as an AIDS patient, the facts of the disease and its transmission, and ultimately the effects such a death has on a family and a community. These episodes also do what the series does in every episode dealing with a contentious illness or issue facing people, and what we could do with today more of it. It explores all viewpoints. In an ACP episode, we'll always hear from the character who has judgments against another, and even though the episode might find that character unchanged, we as the audience are changed by the humanity we've seen play out. A Country Practice is ultimately a show that teaches us to be better human beings, to listen to the facts, to acknowledge each person is trying to do the best they can and to do what you can to help the people around you be a bit safer and feel a bit more loved. See? Third parent stuff. Playwright Melanie Tate's most recent play, How to Plot a Hit in 2 Days, the Ensemble Theatre, imagined A Country Practice writers killing Molly Jones. A Country Practice can be seen on 7+. And that was A Country Practice was more than TV. It taught us to be better people. Reported by Melanie Tate on page 2. This week's cover story is on page 4 and 5, entitled Work and Play, the Glue That Keeps Friendship Strong. Life keeps getting better for Heather Mitchell, who has gathered a gang of close friends for dalliance, reports Laura Agnew. There is a familiarity within the Australian creative scene that gives audiences a unique kinship with the actors who appear on our screens and stages. These are the faces we have grown up with, who we have aged with, and who we innately feel like, were we to run into them at the pub, we could share a beer with. It gives our homegrown productions a warm,
fuzzy feeling because not only do we recognise familiar streets, landmarks and cafes used as filming locations, but we feel an instant intimacy when recognisable faces appear. The pride is palpable. Occasionally, a production comes along that is so successful in creating that feeling of familiarity, you can't help but smile when you watch it, even if the subject makes you cry or shift uncomfortably in your seat. And that, in a nutshell, is Dalliance. The 6-episode drama series charts the fallout from one big life-changing event and the ways it radically upends a group of 60-something friends, exploring everything from female friendship and the path to parenthood, to sex, desire and ambition. It's the latest endeavour from John and Dan Edwards, the father and son production duo behind Bump and The F Ward. The series also marks a reunion for longtime friends and collaborators Heather Mitchell and Hugo Weaving, who star as would-be romantic interests Danny and Billy. Their on-screen rapport is instant, but when you've shared stage and screen for over 40 years, that's to be expected. "I feel so blessed every time I get to work with him," Mitchell says of her decades-long friend. "From when we first worked together, there's always been a lot of laughter, a lot of fun and ease. It hasn't changed really over the years, and that's the thing about getting older. With people you've known for a long time, you sort of slot right back to where you were." The pair first met at the prestigious National Institute of Dramatic Art, NIDA, in 1979, began working together at Sydney Theatre Company in 1982, and most recently shared the screen in Binge's acclaimed multi-generational drama, Love Me. "I adore Heather," says Weaving. "Working with her is being embraced. She has a capacity to care about others like no one else, and I consider myself hugely lucky to get to play with her whenever we work together." Dalliance is a reunion for many of the cast, and remarkable in that most of them are in their 50s and 60s. Mitchell was most excited by the prospect of giving talented friends, such as Catherine McClements, an opportunity to expand their creative horizons. "I loved watching her play a character who's sexy, funny and complex when she's so often cast as brittle and tough. She also knew the perfect person for the role of Rose, Billy's wife of 40 years, pleading with Home and Away producer Julie McGoran to release Georgie Parker, who has spent 16 years working on the soap for Dalliance. I've known Georgie Parker since we were in our 20s, and I think this role shows people the depth of her talent." By nature of the series' time-jumping format, Weaving worked mostly with Mitchell and David Wenham, who plays Billy's volatile younger brother, but relished the chance to connect with old friends. "Our read-through days were very special, all the cast together for 2 days. It was so lovely to catch up with everyone. And like all great 21st century friendships," Mitchell adds, "the WhatsApp group is still going strong. We're constantly writing to each other because we formed such a close relationship between all of us. It's beautiful." For 68-year-old Mitchell, this was a project particularly close to her heart. Despite a career rich with experience, she won her 2nd actor award in February for The Narrow Road to the Deep North. This is her first time in the producer's seat. She was quick to accept when John Edwards made the offer. "One of the beautiful things about being older is the challenges are less risky because you've got less to lose, if that makes sense. And I have loved it," she adds, pointing out that her age gave her the confidence to ask questions. "I haven't beaten myself up if I don't know something. I just say, 'Can you help me with this?' I'd go to the production manager and say, 'I have no idea what this means. I think as I'm getting older, I ask for more help.'" Camaraderie played a pivotal role in not only the chemistry between the actors and behind the scenes. Mitchell's husband of 34 years, Martin McGrath, is the show's director of photography, but also in the writing room, where lived experience and a willingness to be vulnerable gave depth to each character's journey. "We talked a lot about sexuality," says Mitchell. "Passion, love, sex, people who've been through cancer, how medication affects your sexuality, how desire changes for each person as they get older.
Some people just do not want to be touched anymore. Other people long for it desperately. For me personally, I'm probably saying too much, but I'm more sexually satisfied in my 60s than I ever have been, and I know what I want. We really wanted to explore both men and women and whatever gender that there is, no time limit to love and companionship and sex. And that sex is not the driving thing for everybody, that often people go online looking for very different things, and sometimes it is sex with no other attachments, and other times someone is really looking for a true love. The past can turn up. So we talked at length about what is sexuality and how is it perceived, and I would hope that for younger people, if any younger people watch this show, that they will also feel that life doesn't stop. You don't stop growing, you don't stop living, you don't stop wanting. Dalliance, and Mitchell's own sharpened focus on life, touches on what psychologists call socio-emotional selectivity theory. It argues that we shift our priorities and goals depending on how long we think we have left. Young people who see the future as long and open-ended prioritize knowledge and building their social network. Those further along, faced with their own mortality, grow more selective. They chase emotionally meaningful goals, avoid obvious risk, and prioritize close relationships over new connections. The older you get, you're looking closer to the idea of death. More friends die around you. More things happen which you might feel will result in an ending, reflects Mitchell. Certainly within this show, we want to say no one's ready to end anything. These characters aren't thinking of endings, they're thinking of beginnings. Like, how do I want to live the rest of my life? How do I want to be with the people I love? Endings, as it happens, are fresh in Mitchell's mind. She recently starred in black comedy The Fox, which became one of the late Sam Neill's final roles, though with Neill as the voice of a magpie, they didn't actually share the screen. Sam was a very, very dear friend of mine, says Mitchell, who also paid tribute to Neill at the recent Logie Awards. I've spent a lot of time with him, and my husband was a close friend of Sam's. He's directed me, I've acted with him, but our main relationship is a non-professional one. I actually went out with him when I was 22, and I still feel his presence enormously. And there again, a man in his late 70s who was working and had jobs lined up. So much of his identity and his love was in his work, the people and the industry. I think it's important for people to know he was not a weakened person, he was strong right up until the end. As with Neil, both Mitchell and 66-year-old Weaving show no signs of slowing down. Weaving is in pre-production for, among other projects, the long-awaited Priscilla Queen of the Desert 2, and returns in season 6 of Slow Horses next month. Meanwhile, Mitchell is fresh off a 350-show run of her acclaimed one-woman play, RBG, of Many One, and is already lining up her next credits. People talk about being invisible in their 60s, or as they get older. I feel the reverse, she says. Your 60s is a wonderful period of self-exploration in a whole new way, consolidating what's important in life and what's right for you. Dalliance is on Paramount Plus from August 27. And that was Work and Play, the Glue That Keeps Friendship Strong, the cover story reported by Laura Agnew on page 4 and 5. Staying on page 4 and 5, the next article is focusing on a program called Portrait Artist of the Year. The article is entitled Really Intense, This Reality Show Is More Like a Therapy Session, reports Lenny Ann Lowe. When Robert Wellington, Associate Professor of Art History at the Australian National University, was first contacted about being a judge on the ABC's Portrait Artist of the Year, he thought it was a scam. Strangely, they found me on LinkedIn, of all places, he says. I thought the whole thing was a hoax. I thought it was a big ad, and I was about to get charged for LinkedIn Premium or something. But no, it turned out to be legit. His fellow judge, award-winning multidisciplinary artist Abdul Abdullah, couldn't believe it either. I was always a massive fan of the British program, he says, of Sky Arts Artist of the Year, which began in 2013. When I was contacted to be a part of the show, I was really, really excited and just wanted to be involved in whatever capacity. To be a judge, it is such a joy. It's the dream job I didn't know was possible.
with their judging colleague, director of the National Portrait Gallery, Bree Pickering, the three return for Portrait Artist of the Year's second year, hosted again by actor Miranda Tapsell and comedian Luke McGregor. The judges must find a winner from 54 entrants, a mix of emerging, amateur and professional artists of all ages and backgrounds, who each have 4 hours to create a portrait of a well-known person who arrives minutes before the clock starts. Some of the artists use oils, charcoal or soft pastels. Others sear into their canvas with a blowtorch or brush gouache across a camping swag or sprinkle salt crystals into their paint to trigger star-like explosions in the background. All are fairly gobsmacked to be selected from the hundreds who apply to compete for a portrait commission that will hang in the National Portrait Gallery. What is beautiful about the show is it shows you an artist at work, Pickering says. We have to remember that behind every artwork is a person pouring their skill and their inner worlds out into the public, and for the public to judge and hopefully enjoy. In 2026, the portrait sitters range from country music star Troy Cassadaly to singer and TV personality Danny Minogue, broadcaster Carrie Bickmore, food writer and presenter Matt Preston, filmmaker, author and radio presenter John Safran, radio, TV and podcast presenter Kate Langbrook, and 2026 Australian of the Year and space engineer and astronaut Catherine Bennell-Pegg, among others. Besides the pressure on each artist, it is common for the show's sitters to express great emotions once they view their finished portrait. It's a really intense experience, Wellington says. The sitters on the little stage for 4 hours, the judges are scrutinising the works, the artists are scrutinising the sitters. There's cameras everywhere and they're being asked personal questions. They've brought a special object with them, and often the object carries a really powerful story about their lives, maybe about a relative that's passed, or it evokes something very powerful to their origin story. It's like a therapy session. An attachment grows between the sitter and artist. So when the portrait is turned and shown, it's like a crescendo and all of these emotions of the day come out. It's a perfect storm for creating that kind of emotional response. Like any TV awards show, winning comes with a caveat. Victory does not ensure future success. But that's not the point. Not many people can make such a commercial success of their practice that they can live off it, Wellington says. That's a really exceptional thing, particularly in Australia, but probably anywhere in the world. But choosing to have a life of arts practice or to have art practice in your life is something we can all do. The show reveals how broad our artistic community in Australia is, how many people are spending a lot of time practicing and honing their skills, who may not have other avenues to show people what they're doing. This show does give them another avenue, which is really, really precious. Wellington, Pickering and Abdullah are also extremely conscious of the responsibilities that come with being a judge. In all areas of our work, we are constantly tussling with each other over what we like, Pickering says. A new art movement comes forward and we're like, oh, that's a bit challenging, that's a bit new. We don't like that. That's been the history of art. We all love talking about how modernism changed everything, and people hated it when it first came out. It's part of the beauty of the creative process over time, and the show celebrates that. Abdullah agrees. The judging part is really difficult, Abdullah says, but one of the most valuable things is how the show brings art and the joy of art making to a new audience. I have had so many conversations with people who aren't otherwise gallery goers or art connoisseurs, and they rapt with the program and going on this journey with this artist. The more people that like art or are exposed to art, the better. Wellington, known for his work specializing in the art of France in the 17th and 18th centuries, and for wearing fabulous Vivian Westwood outfits, recalls his first introduction to art. I don't come from a particularly arty or privileged background, and my access point to art and culture was through TV shows like My Beloved Sister Wendy Beckett, he says, of the late British nun and presenter of popular
BBC art documentaries in the 1990s. Seeing her on television, a great, eccentric and wonderful access to art was amazing. If we can't be out there being passionate and talking about works of art, there's going to be a whole generation of kids who don't get to see it, who don't get that little light turned on and think, oh, hang on a minute, there's something else out there for me. This is showing people we're passionate and that this is a world for them. It's not exclusive. Art is for anyone who wants to join. Portrait Artist of the Year is on ABC, 7:30 p.m. on Sundays. And that was Really Intense. This reality show is more like a therapy session, reported by Lenny Ann Lowe on page 4 and 5. On page 8, Ben Pobjay reviews some of the programs on free-to-air television in the following week. Firstly, Monday, August 24th, The Voice, 7:30 p.m. The pressure is on and the coaches are waxing more pretentious than ever as the blind auditions continue, kicking off with a high school trio who are annoying in that way that only teenagers can be, but who do deserve big credit for playing their own original song. The brief instant of novelty quickly fades as proceedings revert to the usual lineup of technically impressive but basically soulless covers. The evergreen talent show mistake of picking a song that invites unflattering comparisons with the original is open on display here. Singing a Led Zeppelin hit is bound to just make the listener muse on how far short of Led Zeppelin you've fallen. On Tuesday, August the 25th, Sean McAuliffe's Origin Odyssey, SBS, 7:30 p.m. The question that the Origin Odyssey, now in its second season, inevitably brings forth is similar to that raised by the venerable Who Do You Think You Are? That is, as fascinating as it may be to delve into a person's family history, does ancestry actually reveal anything about a person? Our forebears, after all, are not ourselves, and the culture they existed in is not the one that we experience. There is a conceit at play here that the Australian celebrities will be somehow changed by the discovery of the truth about the inhabitants of their genealogical tables. It's a nice thought, but the connection between who we are and who the people we share DNA with were is never quite established. On the other hand, the communication of transformative truths is not a prerequisite for good telly, whereas interesting people exchanging charming banter in attractive locales is an excellent recipe for it. McAuliffe is a man who, it seems, has to work extremely hard to not be funny in any situation, and here he is playful and witty and hilarious even while exuding sympathy and camaraderie. In this episode, he brings comedian and actress Denise Scott to Germany, where picturesque villages, glorious architecture and obscene Teutonic statuary are enjoyed. And that was Ben Pobjay's reviews of shows on free-to-air television in the following week, on page 8. Thank you for listening to Readings from the Green Guide. We'll be back next week with the latest readings from this supplement from The Age that is dedicated to television and streaming. Until then, please take care, and for more details on what's coming up on Vision Australia Radio, visit varadio.org.

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3: G'day gardeners, and welcome to today's episode of Our Aussie Gardens, brought to you from the Perth studios of Vision Australia Radio. I'm Sandra Martin, and today I'm joined by readers Esther Hanbury and Steve Minner. And our first item is going to be read for us by Steve.
4: This article's titled An Ace in the Hole by Charlie Alboni from Sunday Gardening on August the 3rd, 2025. Care and attention at the heart of any successful transplantation. Transplanting big shrubs and small trees is one of the more ambitious tasks the gardeners can take on. Whether you're redesigning your yard, preserving a beloved specimen, or rescuing a plant from a spot that no longer suits it, successful transplantation can give your garden new life with instant maturity. Large-scale transplanting can be an expensive job, so don't rush it. Careful planning, preparation, and patience are key. But with that said, now is a perfect time to tackle a big move. Begin preparing the plant several weeks in advance if possible. This should involve root pruning, a process that encourages the development of compact, fibrous roots close to the main root ball. To do this, dig a circular trench around the plant at a radius roughly equal to the size of the canopy, known as the drip line of the plant. Make sure all the roots have clean cuts, as this helps prevent problems down the track. Then fill the trench back in with compost-rich soil and water well. This gives the plant time to grow new feeder roots inside the future root ball. Preparing the hole for your plant's new home should be done before final extraction, and of course you need to make sure the location suits the needs of your plant as far as sun, wind, water and space go. The hole should be at least twice as wide as the root ball and the same depth. Good drainage is essential, so don't overdig your new hole. Take the opportunity to improve the soil with compost and a wetting agent. Canopy pruning before a move isn't always necessary, but for very large or top-heavy plants, it can reduce transplant shock and make handling easier. Focus on removing dead, damaged or diseased wood, and you can also lightly shape the shrub or tree to reduce wind resistance and water loss after the move. Some plants such as citrus and olives respond well to a hard cut back to the skeleton of the plant before moving. Water the plant thoroughly the day before moving to minimise transplant shock and help keep the root ball intact. Carefully dig around the pre-pruned root zone, preserving as much of the root system as possible. Lift the plant by the root ball, not the trunk or stems, as these will damage easily and add to the stress of the whole process. If the tree is on a big move, you may need to wrap the root ball in hessian to help keep it together. Have tarpaulins, boards and removeless trolley and ropes ready to help slide, carry, push and pull the plant to its new location. Don't be shy about asking for help, as this is easily a job for two or three people. In some cases, especially with small trees over 1.8 metres tall, or those with very heavy trunks and root balls, you may need to bring in machinery. A tree spade or small crane can save time and your back. Work with professionals who have experience in moving trees if you're not experienced. A crane can lift and place a heavy plant precisely, but incorrect rigging can damage both your plant and your house. Place the plant in the new hole so that the top of the root ball is level with the surrounding soil. Backfill gently but firmly, watering in as you go to eliminate air pockets. An application of seaweed tonic is a good addition, as well as a watering can of worm casting tea to help the plant settle in. The first year after transplanting is make or break. Water deeply and regularly, typically once or twice a week, depending on rainfall. Mulch will make the world of difference, so cover the ground around the root ball and beyond to retain moisture and regulate soil temperature. I would skip the fertilizer for the first growing season, as your plant needs to focus on root growth, not top growth. And don't be afraid if nothing seems to happen for a while, the roots will still be growing even if the canopy does not. It is normal for a tree or shrub to lose leaves, wilt, and look sad for a while, but prolonged symptoms may indicate that the root system is struggling. That was an Ace in the Hole by Charlie Alboni from Sunday, August the 3rd, 2025.
3: So what popped up on my Facebook?

0: It emits sounds too low for humans to hear and read polarized light patterns in the sky. Scientists have found that they can count, recognize themselves in mirrors, learn abstract concepts, and even understand probability. They actually are in the top 10 of intelligent beings on this planet, and some studies show they perform better than young children on certain cognitive tests. Humans see only 3 primary colors, pigeons see 4, including ultraviolet light, so they can see patterns on each other's feathers that are completely invisible to us. And they produce a protein-rich crop milk in their throat to feed their babies, along with doves, flamingos, and emperor penguins. And these amazing birds can fly over 60 miles per hour in sustained flight. They also form lifelong partnerships, but their divorce rate changes based on environmental stress, as it does for all species. Pigeons use different types of calls for different purposes, and they can recognize individual voices over long distances and have specific words for danger, territory, and courtship. They helped humans during the war. One named Cher Ami lost one of her legs, sending a message tied to her other leg, saving 194 soldiers. They need our help as they were once domesticated and then we abandoned them in the wild once most were done with them. But they stuck around humans in cities as they are used to us, so feed them oats, bird seed, and leave water out for them. Pigeons are not pests. They are highly advanced and thoughtful souls that should be cherished. They deserve our empathy. And that was from an animal freedom fighter. Now we have a photo here which is so gorgeous. I'm going to try and explain it to you, but I probably won't do it justice. It's a pair of pigeons, and presumably the male, the big one, is standing with his head down, his eye closed, and his lady friend is snuggled up into him, tucked up under his neck. They both have their eyes closed and they just look so loving and peaceful. And they both have grey heads with a little bit of white on their orange beaks. And then the bodies are their beautiful pinky grey colour. And it's just such a beautiful picture. My readers both thought it was gorgeous. And that's what popped up on my Facebook. You're listening to Our Aussie Gardens with Esther, Steve and Sandra. It's great to have your company. We're now about halfway through our 30-minute program, so it's time for our quote, which, as usual, is taken from the book A Garden of Inspiration, Quotations for Lovers of Gardening and Growing. And at the moment, we're working on Chapter 2, Gift of Growing. And this one is from Pam Brown. The work of a garden bears visible fruits in a world where most of our labours seem suspiciously meaningless. Now we begin the second half, and our first reader is going to be Esther.
1: This is an article called Space Versus Time from the book Growing Vegetables by Alan Buckingham, published 2007 on page 13. The history of vegetable gardening is littered with unkept overgrown plots started with the best of intentions but abandoned when the time to maintain them can't be found. There's no way of divorcing how much space your vegetable plot occupies from how much time you will have to spend on it. To put it bluntly, the bigger your patch, the more time it will take. So don't kid yourself. Be honest about how much time you can devote. A few hours a week is fine for a small plot or a corner of the garden, but a large one will demand a lot more time. Remember that traditional working kitchen gardens often had full-time staff. Labour-intensive chores. On a large plot, weeding is likely to represent the biggest demand on your time. As the weather warms up in spring, weeds get into gear. Left unchecked, they grow faster than you would believe possible and will quickly colonise whole areas off ground. Vegetables are easier to weed when seedlings are sown in rows. The trick is to tackle the

0: Weeds before they take hold. Lay thick mulches of straw or old carpet to prevent weed growth, or simply hand weed. It's far easier and quicker to eradicate weeds when they're seedlings than when they've taken root and established themselves. Thereafter, weed a little and often to keep them under control. At certain times of the year, watering can be particularly time-consuming. This is the case in periods of drought, certainly, but also when you've just planted out seedlings, when you're trying to stop plants from bolting, or when vegetables are plumping up ready for harvesting. Be smart about watering. Spread mulches to help retain moisture. Use seep or drip hoses, and don't think you have to water all of your plants all the time. Strangely enough, it seems to be much easier to find time for sowing seeds, planting out seedlings, and of course, harvesting. They feel a lot less like chores. Small is beautiful. If you're short on time or tight for space, think small. Don't attempt to grow vegetables that need a lot of room, like globe artichokes, asparagus, or cauliflowers, nor ones that need a lot of fiddly care and attention, tomatoes, for example. There are plenty that can be planted and then left more or less to themselves. Pots and containers take up little space and are ideal for growing baby or patio varieties. Keep in mind, however, that although pots are great for small spaces, they usually need to be watered more often than crops growing in the ground. You shouldn't go away and leave them unattended for several days on end. And that was Space versus Time in the book Grow Vegetables by Alan Buckingham, published 2007 on page 13.
1: So this is what I've learnt about growing food in sandy soil. It's from Josh Byrne from Gardening Australia in June 2022, page 70. With plenty of improvement, sandy soil can be made just right for growing produce in the patch, writes Josh Byrne. After 30 years of gardening in Perth, growing plants in sandy soil is second nature to me. I was a teenager when I set up my first veggie patch, and since then, I've trialled and tested all sorts of techniques for growing food in sand and settled on an approach that's both successful and efficient. Here are some tips for improving sandy soil for better fruit and veggies. Get to know your soil. First, figure out what you're working with. Sandy soil can vary widely in both texture and pH, with its characteristics linked to its origin. In the coastal Fremantle region where I live, for example, the soils are relatively young, geologically speaking, and come from the ocean. As such, they are coarse and alkaline. Further inland, the coastal plain soils are older, more leached, and slightly acidic. In some areas along Perth's Swan and Canning River system, there are pockets of highly desirable sandy loam, which is a mix of sand, silt, and clay. This is, of course, the holy grail of gardening soil because it provides good drainage due to the sand fraction, but also good nutrient and water retention from the silt and clay fractions. When you're starting off with straight sand, the aim is to gradually improve your soil to become more like sandy loam. Prioritize your efforts. Let's face it, soil building takes work. So focus your energy on the plants that really need it and only improve the soil to the relevant depth. For example, veggies benefit from highly improved soil, but only have shallow roots to a depth of 20 to 30 centimetres. Fruit trees benefit from having their soil spot improved around the root zone at planting, followed by a top dressing of compost and mulch around the canopy area as they grow. This approach is more efficient, both in time and resources, than tackling entire areas of your garden the same way. Build up organic matter. Adding decomposed organic matter helps to improve the water and nutrient holding properties of soil in a similar way to silt and clay. It also increases the microbiological activity, which in turn improves soil fertility as microbes, such as bacteria and fungi, make nutrients more available. The more degraded the organic matter, the quicker it adds value. For example, compost is better than raw manures and coarse leaf litter. Organic matter should be added in small quantities over time. Adding too much too quickly can make even the sandiest of soils gluggy and sour, especially in wet conditions, resulting in poor plant health. I add 2 to 3 centimetres of compost across the surface of my veggie beds and gently work it into the top 20 centimetres each time I replant. For garden beds with existing shrubs and fruit trees, I top dress a similar amount in early spring and late autumn. Gradually add clay. Clay, such as bentonite or kaolin, can be added to sandy soil to improve its water and nutrient holding capacity. Organic matter eventually breaks down and can quickly disappear when sandy soils are left to dry out, whereas clay will change the texture of the soil permanently. The trick is to add it in small amounts over time and ensure it's thoroughly mixed in, otherwise it can form clumps or even create a layer that prevents water from penetrating. There are various products available that you can use. As always, follow the directions provided. Applying wetting agents. When left to dry out, sandy soil is prone to becoming non-wetting hydrophobic. This happens when sand particles become coated with natural waxes that repel water. Sandy soil is particularly problematic because the particles have a small surface area to volume ratio, which means they can quickly become coated. Liquid wetting agents break down this waxy coating, which enables water to penetrate the soil and more evenly hydrate the soil. I prefer to use organic humate-based wetting agents over surfactant-based products, as they are less likely to impact soil microbial health. Protect the soil. Soil structure will improve over time through the regular addition of organic matter and heavy microbial activity. Protecting the soil with suitable mulch and minimizing disturbance are also important. Lightweight mulches that are made up of irregular particles, such as shredded lupin or sugarcane, are the best choices as they let water in and allow the soil to breathe. Water efficiently. Sandy soil has a high infiltration rate, meaning that overwatering results in water quickly moving beyond the root zone where it is wasted. This can also lead to the leaching of precious nutrients. For efficient watering and successful growing, the best solution is to install an automatic irrigation system. Hand watering between irrigation events is also often required during warm weather in regions where there are limits on the number of irrigation watering days, such as in Perth. For vegetables, applying small amounts of water, 5 to 10 millimetres, more frequently is more appropriate than larger volumes less often, as the aim is to top up soil moisture in the root zone. As your soil builds over time, and the moisture holding capacity improves due to the increased organic matter and clay content, you'll be able to space waterings further apart and your plants will be less prone to moisture stress. So this is what I've learnt about growing food in sandy soil. It's from Josh Byrne from Gardening Australia in June 2022, page 70.
0: Here's an article from Green Garden Tips by Joy Laundy, published 2002, on page 146. Outdoor Ideas. Lost garden tools. Losing a pair of secateurs and other small tools is a bad habit of mine. I tend to put them down when gathering up prunings and weeds. When I get around to it, I'm going to paint all the handles bright orange so they are more visible. Mosquitoes hate lavender. Keep mosquitoes away by hanging a small bunch of lavender outside the door. It lasts for months. It's a good idea to plant lavender near or around your patio or barbecue area to keep these pests from biting. Non-stick soil. Rub the end of a candle over spades and other garden tools to prevent soil forever sticking on them while digging. Outdoor parties. For a barbecue or outdoor party, line a wheelbarrow with a large sheet of plastic. Partly fill it with ice and then pack in drinks. It can be wheeled around the garden and left in a convenient shady spot. This idea saves endless trips in and out of the house. Patio party lights. If you want your patio to look special for an evening party, try putting floating candles in shallow dishes of water. Personal insect repellent. To repel mites or mosquitoes when working or sitting in the garden, make up a cheap insect repellent by mixing baby oil and Dettol together in a spray bottle. The baby oil moisturizes your skin while the Dettol keeps insects away. And that was Green Garden Tips by Joy Laundy.
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Hello and welcome to The High Note on the Vision Australia Radio Network. I'm your host, Ali Bowie. Now, this show is all about music, from the latest news and tour announcements to album drops, anniversaries, and spotlighting incredible visually impaired artists. We're here to keep you in the loop with what's happening in Australia and across the globe. Now, coming up on this week's episode, we review Travis Barker's new documentary, Louder Than Fear, a story of tragedy, addiction, and redemption. The 2026 ARIA Awards lock in their date and venue as they celebrate their 40th anniversary, and we review Bujra's suave and soulful debut album. But first, to an article from blogs.loc.gov by Donna Coe on 4th of April 2019, Piano Lessons Made to Measure, an interview with Dr. Leslie Jones about teaching visually impaired students. This is part one of the interview. Recently, I reached out to Dr. Leslie Jones, who has been serving as the director of the Philemon M. D. Agostino Greenberg, or FMDG, Music School in New York for the past 21 years. As some of you may recall, I wrote about my uplifting experience attending a teacher training workshop and observing student lessons at the FMDG school last November. As well as being an administrator, Dr. Jones teaches piano and has played an important role in establishing the Assistive Music Technology Centre at the FMDG school. In spite of being in the middle of the school's annual performathon, she generously shared her experience and knowledge in this two-part blog. How did you become a music teacher in the field of visual impairment? I was a piano professor at Montana State University and Ithaca College before moving to New York City. After moving and settling into the city, I was freelancing in performance, coaching and arts administration while completing my Doctor of Musical Arts degree. I answered a New York Times ad for a position as Director of Community Music School. There was no mention of vision loss nor Lighthouse International in the ad. When I interviewed, I asked why I was a candidate for this position if I had not had previous experience working with visually impaired students. The response was a challenge and provided insight on what was indeed needed in the field. We are looking for a qualified person who understands excellence in music and a community of students of all ages. We, Lighthouse International, would teach you what you need to know about vision loss, and the students themselves would teach you what they require in accommodation. That was all I needed to hear, and I accepted the position. What was your first experience working with a blind student like? How did you prepare for the first few lessons? I prepared as I would for any student. I determined what their level of playing was by requesting the student to play a familiar and/or studied piece. I asked how they learned. By rote, learning through imitation and repetition, or by reading. If it was reading, braille or large print, I would have my score in print notation while my student read the music in braille or large print. Rote teaching can take many forms, but the subsequent lesson, after learning that the student does not read, may include technical work, putting musical labels to what the student is already doing, and starting to introduce the musical language gradually. Before a student begins braille music, they need to be familiar with literary braille. Please describe some typical first lessons with a beginning music student who happens to be blind or visually impaired. One has to determine what size large print is readable for the student with low vision. Also, is there enough lighting to read and what type of lighting is needed? If you are at the piano, as I would be with my students, does the music desk pull out to be close enough for a student with low vision to read? If not, there are clips that can be procured to clip on the music desk to bring the music close to their eyes. When the student was blind, we first learned the geography of the keyboard. One cannot describe by sight, such as black and white keys, but by topography. Playing by ear in the beginning stages of anyone's early development is just part of the process. The keyboard is integral to everything in learning to read braille music. Braille music is based on left-right orientation. Middle C is fourth octave,
C, middle is an application that sighted individuals to use to describe the note between the staves. A large part of learning is through visual cues. How do you teach piano techniques that are typically taught by the student observing and copying the physical movements of the teacher? By touch and description. First, one has to alert the student that the teacher will be touching their hands, arms, shoulders in learning to play the piano, or the student will be asked to put their hands on top of the teacher's for demonstration purposes. Secondly, the teacher must become adept at description of movement and intent. Should the sighted teacher know Braille music in order to work with the student using Braille music? And if so, how well? Knowing the principles of Braille music is important, but knowing how to read Braille music is not necessary. For instance, a teacher needs to describe what clefs are to the student who is blind because the student is studying music in a sighted world. However, clefs have no relevance in Braille music. All is based on description of where to pitch is located on the keyboard. Example, fourth octave C is middle C. I know the principles of Braille music and can read it a bit, but certainly not fluently. I have enough knowledge and language to be able to relate to the student who is a Braille music reader. Now, at our school, beginning Braille music students learn from our Braille music instructor. However, the Braille must be reinforced immediately by the student's primary instrument teacher. In this way, the students instantly see the value of applying the Braille music knowledge to what piece of music he or she are working on. Sometimes the Braille music instructor and the primary instructor are one and the same, but if not, the two teachers working in tandem bring the most benefit to the student. Although everyone learns differently, what are some approaches to teaching music that are unique to blind students? Honestly, the more creative and flexible you are as a teacher, the better you will be in teaching students with vision loss. Verbal description is particularly essential. Comparing music to other sensory stimulation is an aspect which I have always found helpful. In other words, are there ways to describe a piece of imaginatively using tactile representations, olfactory stimulation, time period of the piece, etc.? You have probably worked with students who are advanced musicians who never learned to read Braille music. Do you teach them to read Braille music when they come to you? If so, how do you convince them that Braille music literacy is important? Yes and no. With advanced students, it is dependent on a number of factors. Age, associated health conditions like diabetes, which is often accompanied by loss of sensation in the fingertips, and recreational or professional aspirations. If a student intends to study music education and or performance in college, Braille music is a must. If a student wishes to participate in fast learning choirs or bands, Braille music is a must. On the other hand, if it is an amateur chorus and sighted singers do not read music, then a student who is blind or has low vision would not be expected to read either. Our music school fosters music literacy as much as possible. It allows all students to have parity to their sighted counterparts. Now we will continue the second part of this interview in the second half of the show. Now we move to an article from abc.net.au on August the 15th by Dan Condon. From downtown rat to Kardashian, Travis Barker's journey is one of tragedy and redemption. If you don't like Travis Barker, you've got ammunition. He's not for everyone. Almost every inch of his skin is inked. His band Blink 182 built an empire on crude humour and insistent, some say irritating, earworms, and he married into the Kardashian family. But even haters may consider his life and career in a new light after seeing the new documentary Travis Barker, Louder Than Fear. Filmed over 9 years and with access to the major plays in the famous drummer's life, it is a story of extreme talent, tragedy and redemption, a glimpse into the internal battles of a superstar whose love of drums and fear of death has taken him to the highest and lowest of places emotionally and professionally. From downtown rat to Blink 182.
Inspired by jazz icon Buddy Rich and Animal from the Muppets, Barker was a drumming prodigy. He played in his school's marching band before getting kicked out of home due to getting a tattoo. He then became a downtown rat, working as a garbage man in Laguna Beach and playing shows with local punk rock band Feeble at every opportunity. The archival footage of these early punk years is captivating. Barker's talent is so obvious and potent that the rest of the band recede into the background. He joined Blink-182 just as they were about to be catapulted into the mainstream, finding a level of success that would prove as difficult as it was dizzying. But the brotherhood of Blink meant more than fame to Barker, making their 2005 split, followed closely by Barker's second divorce, so upsetting. "It felt like my whole world was falling apart," Barker said. It was a feeling Barker would come to know well. The weight of survival. Barker's performing career would provide enough fodder for a film, but directors Michael Dwyer and Justin Crook do well to focus on tragedy and redemption. The telling of the 2008 air crash, of which Barker is now the only survivor, is set to an intense drum solo, creating the most intense sequence in the film. His physical wounds, including burns to 65% of his body, were brutal, but the mental toll lingered longer. Barker was already afraid of flying before the crash. He'd self-medicate to get through flights, but soon developed a painkiller addiction that saw him downing 20 to 30 pills per day and relying on OxyContin to sleep. This drug habit meant the post-crash painkillers weren't effective. This, combined with intense survivor's guilt, took Barker's mental state to rock bottom. "I'll transfer any amount of money. Just effing kill me," he recalls saying while in hospital. The crash looms largest, but other tragedies also shape Barker's life. The untimely death of his mother when he was a teen rocked him forever. Bandmate Mark Hoppus' 2021 cancer diagnosis gave Blink-182 pause and inspired them to reconnect. As the film winds down, we learn about the miscarriage that Barker and now wife Kourtney Kardashian suffered 6 months into their relationship, another tragedy that threatened to send Barker off the rails but ultimately made him stronger. The case for Travis Barker. If the conceit of the film is to make him more likable, its creators have worked some real magic here. Not just because Barker has been through a lot, but because the way he's framed in this story suggests that all he wants to give and receive is love. He becomes a hero worth investing in. You want him to shake that fear of flying that had him so paralyzed for so long. You want the brotherhood of Blink-182 to remain strong, whether they make more music or not. You're rooting for him and Kourtney and their massive Brady Bunch-style blended family, an unlikely love story that seems far less cynical when you hear it from their perspective. The things that rankle about Barker may not vanish once you've seen this film, and the most cynical viewers might question the authority of a glossy film that paints such a powerful portrait. A lesser film might buff out any examples of his party boy lifestyle that don't frame Barker as a particularly sympathetic character. Conversely, this film would be stronger if it further interrogated the impact of Barker's actions at this time. We wonder if those close to him feel this accurately captures how drugs and fame affected his relationships. It paints him in a flattering light, but through reflecting the complexity of addiction and trauma, rarely feels too hagiographic. Rather, it shows that tragedy can have green shoots, that camaradership can survive deep animosity, and that redemption is always an option. If you don't like Travis Barker, you might change your tune after watching this doco. After all, love is louder than fear. Now, that article was from abc.net.au by Dan Condon on August the 15th. On Vision Australia Radio, you're listening to The High Note, a program bringing you the latest news in the music scene here in Australia and across the globe. Welcome back to The High Note.
Now, before in the show, we heard the first part of an interview with Dr. Leslie Jones about teaching piano to visually impaired students. Now, here's part two of the interview. What tools and skills should these students be taught in order for them to be successful independent learners? Learning the language of any musician, music theory, pitch, rhythm, keys, using the measure numbers as points of reference in rehearsals, lessons and practice, listening to music with guided tools and language, stage deportment and etiquette through mobility, description and familiarisation of surroundings, advocacy for themselves, request that music be transcribed into braille or large print, cite ADA compliance, it is their right. What kind of support can parents provide for their child who is blind or visually impaired to study music? Seek a teacher who is creative, flexible and open to students who present from a variety of backgrounds and levels. Research resources that are available online today. Every state has a government-related commission for the blind and visually impaired. Begin with that agency if possible. And most public school districts provide teachers of the visually impaired to work with students and families. Ask them to help with finding music education resources for the student. Seek transcription, teacher training workshops or intensive summer workshops. Parents need to be aware of a multitude of resources, as does the schools working with the student with vision loss. However, the one point that is challenging for most parents is advocating strongly enough for materials for the child with vision loss. The school district or community ensembles should expect to help the child access music in their preferred or required format. This may mean paying for materials to be transcribed or to be replicated if already in braille or large print format. The parent should not be expected to foot the entire transcription costs, but rather what a sighted student would have to pay for the same materials in print notation. Providing workshops and training for teachers and parents is something FMDG believes is essential in our role as a community music school for students with vision loss. Are there any special materials, equipment or electronic devices that a blind music student needs in order to facilitate learning music? Students with vision loss should always come prepared with a handheld recording device. Other devices include braille note takers, braille displays, computers with screen readers or enlarged typeface capabilities. If the student does not own a braille embosser, a printer, most likely someone in the school district, university or community resources will have one, which may be available to print braille music. For a student with low vision, please remember that enlarging music on a copier is not a substitute for producing the music through print notation software. Often those low vision students need staff lines thickened, need fewer measures on a page, need compressed or expanded scores. Large print music scores need to be proportional. What suggestions do you have for a music teacher who may feel inadequately prepared to teach blind or visually impaired students? Often, music teachers fear working with students who have vision loss. Most are tied to the printed score and do not understand how a student could possibly learn in any other manner except rote. This is just not the case. Today, through music technology, we are able to produce scores and accommodate those students who wish to have music in an accessible format. One point that teachers need to be aware of, while music transcription is done very quickly today, there is still a requirement of input, transcription, editing and proofing. Lead time is absolutely necessary, which requires planning. While some students who are musically talented find reading braille music tedious, that does not preclude the student from needing to become literate. That student may use the braille music scores only as a resource. However, those playing with individuals who are blind or those teaching the student still need to have a score in print or have the music theory assignment transcribed from braille and printed out. Lastly, seek out the advice of professionals who are accustomed to working with students who have special needs such as vision loss. Tips on accommodation and expectation management is something we can offer nationwide and even internationally.
please feel free to add any other comments or suggestions that were not covered. While teachers may fear or be intimidated by the thought of a student with vision loss presenting themselves, it is one of the most rewarding educational and humanistic experiences that one could ever have. Allowing a student with vision loss to have parity in learning through accommodation brings so much joy, self-esteem, and confidence to a student, their families, and the teacher. Remember, vision loss can and does happen to anyone. Today, we are fortunate because there are solutions and much happiness to be had when working with a student of any age who has vision loss. Thank you, Dr. Jones, for a very informative interview. I hope this blog will be a good resource for teachers seeking advice about working with students who are blind or visually impaired. Now, this article was from blogs.loc.gov. It was by Donna Coe on the 11th of April 2019. Now we move to an article from rollingstone.com Australia by Lauren McNamara on August the 18th. The Australian Music Industry's Night of Nights, the ARIA Awards, has confirmed the date and venue for its 2026 edition. The ARIA Awards will celebrate their 40th anniversary in Sydney this November, with the Australian music industry's Night of Nights locking in its 2026 date. The 2026 ARIA Awards will once again take place at Sydney's Horden Pavilion on Wednesday, November the 18th, marking the sixth consecutive year the ceremony has been held at the venue on Gadigal land. Nominations for the awards will be revealed on Thursday, the 24th of September. The 40th anniversary celebrations are already underway, following a special standalone ARIA Hall of Fame event earlier this year. Gurumul, Jenny Morris, Kate Sobrano, Spiderbait, The Living End, and Vicar and Linda were inducted during a ceremony at Sydney's Carriage Works in June. ARIA CEO Annabelle Hurd said this year's ceremony would look back at the artists who have shaped Australian music over the past four decades, while also turning its attention to its next generation. Australian music is electric, ever evolving, and has never failed to set the cultural conversation ablaze right around the world. The ARIA Awards have had the best seat in the house for four decades of one incredible show, she said. Whatever gets thrown at Aussie music, our artists find a way to cut through. Now is no exception. Amel and the Sniffers, The Kid Laroi, Nina Jirachi, Dom Dolla and Troy Sivan are all proof of that. And there is a generation behind them who will take Australian music somewhere none of us can picture yet. That's exactly what we can't wait to celebrate at the 40th ARIA Awards. The icons who built these four decades, the superstars carrying Australian music today, and the artists who will own the next 40 years. I promise the team has thrown everything they have at making this milestone unforgettable. See you in November. This year's event will continue ARIA's partnership with Spotify, which returns as presenting partner for a second year. While the ceremony will be broadcast on 10 and stream live on Paramount Plus, Spotify will again support the awards through in-app voting, editorial features, and a dedicated ARIA Awards hub, as well as an international out-of-home campaign promoting nominees and winners. Australia continues to produce some of the most exciting music in the world, and every year the ARIA Awards remind us just how deep the talent pool runs in this country, Spotify Managing Director AU New Zealand Michaela Lancaster said. We're proud to be back as presenting partner, and our goal is to take the energy of the night and turn it into streams, fans and opportunities that follow these artists long after the trophies are handed out. Australian music is world class, and we want to make sure audiences here and around the world know it. Last year's ceremony was led by Amel and the Sniffers, who collected four awards, including Album of the Year and Best Group. Meanwhile, Nina Jirachi
won 3 including Best Solo Artist and the Michael Gudinski Breakthrough Artist Award. Dom Dolla, Troy Sivan, Tame Impala, Thelma Plum, Boyz Soda, Barker and Casey Chambers were also among the 2025 winners, while British singer-songwriter Olivia Dean performed her smash hit Man I Need during the ceremony. The ARIA Awards Presents program will also return in 2026 with its accompanying events and industry programming to be announced at a later date. Now that article was written by Lauren McNamara and it was from RollingStone.com Australia and published on August the 18th. And we move to an article from beat.com.au, words by Bridget Crisfield on 18th of August. Bujara brings the heat on a suave, soulful debut. We've hearted him since his so humble, tearful ARIA's acceptance speech for Breakthrough Artist back in 2021, during which Bujara acknowledged, "Oh, I didn't expect to cry, but I'm crying and I sound weird." For his polished debut record, Bujara worked with heavyweight songwriters, producers, who have previously worked with the likes of Kylie, John Batiste, Neo and Bruno Mars, and it shows. Tonight, you're in the hands of a gentleman, with its suave bass, cowbell, accents and elastic vocal lines, the opening title track is funky like Prince. Bujara brings the heat to a spoken word segment. We didn't think he had it in him. Prepare to blush. Bujara looks like a matinee idol, has collabed with Ed Sheeran and opened for Kylie. Furthermore, his vocals are pristine and untouchable with the correct vibrato ratio, think Pharrell-level awesomeness. The 70s soul R&B-inspired Could I Be, which captures the exact moment you realise you've fallen in love, shows off Bujara's super-smooth falsetto. Heavenly strings usher in the gospel-tinged sinner, which is elevated by crisp finger snaps and honeyed harmonies. Without you, how am I supposed to make it through? 'Cause living without you feels like doing hard time. Hard time's catchy chorus drips with heart sickness. Elsewhere, I don't want to. Want you back captures that specific sense of longing. I only remember your name touches on reggae and the classy, lonely deserves top hat and cane routine. We're totally here for Bujara's respectful yet sexy gentleman era. And that review was from beat.com.au by Bridget Crisfield on the 18th of August. And that brings us to the end of the High Note for this week. My name is Ali Bowie and it's been a pleasure bringing you this week's episode. The High Note will return at the same time next week right here on Vision Australia Radio, at VA Radio Digital and online at varadio.org.

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It's Good News Week, a program of good news from across Australia and around the globe. I'm Lenore Barrett, reading today. In this part of the program, we will be reading stories from the ABC's Good News website, stories about everyday life, community and achievement. The first article is entitled Central Queensland Pilot Len Neal's Journey of Building and Restoring Planes. And this was written by Jasmine Hines and it was posted on Sunday at 11:30 a.m. In short, Central Queensland pilot Len Neal has built his own plane and restored a piece of Queensland's aviation history. He is one of thousands of enthusiasts with home-built planes registered to fly in Australia. His lifetime passion began when he was a child. Now, 74, he still takes to the skies. When Len Neal dons his flight goggles, he is living a dream that started when he was a boy. The former tradesman spent his life working at power stations while in his downtime he built an aircraft the now 74-year-old continues to fly weekly. You take notice of the plan, you build it right, you balance it right, and that's very crucial. Mr. Neal lives in Beloeil in central Queensland and is among thousands of enthusiasts with home-built planes registered to fly in Australia. His dad's legacy. Mr. Neal said his own father had always wanted to build a plane big enough to sit in. He had even bought Irish linen with the dream of using it to cover the wings of a future project. But Mr. Neal said family life and a lack of funds got in the way. He got married and they cut the Irish linen up and made bedsheets out of it, he said. Mr. Neal decided to fulfil his father's ambition after he died in 1989, and since then he has built and restored two planes. Do that bit again. Among these projects was the Spirit of Smoky Creek, his amateur-built J6 Kara 2. Mr. Neal said it was based on a US design but with an Australian Jabiru engine. She's been flying for over 10 years. I've got over 700 hours flying in it and it's a delight to fly, he said. As a fitter and turner by trade, Mr. Neal said he had the necessary metalworking skills, but working with wood was a challenge during the build. My old friend, Kev, Wilson now deceased, that lived here, he would say, Len, I think you should do that bit again, Mr. Neal said. He was like a mentor. But he'd been in the Air Force during or just after World War II, so he had a lot of those skills. In Australia, amateur-built planes can be registered through the Civil Aviation Safety Authority, CASA, or through an approved self-administered organisation which can issue permits to fly under arrangements approved by the authority. There are more than 1,700 amateur-built aircrafts registered with CASA, with thousands more registered by other organisations. Restoring aviation history. Mr. Neal's other great joy has been restoring the Australian-built plane Miss Sandgate, which had its test flight in 1936. He said it was originally built by immigrant Vladimir Sluisarenko, who fled Russia during the country's revolution and later built the plane in Sandgate, Brisbane. Mr. Neal's older brother and friend, Kev Wilson, found the plane sitting in a shed in Gympie. There's a famous story that the neighbour's wife used to run out and look through the bathroom window and it'd be shooting past on yet another forced landing from next door, Mr. Neal said. The pair brought it back to central Queensland in a cattle truck, but little was done with it for decades. About 30 years ago, Mr. Neal restored Miss Sandgate with the help of Mr. Wilson. I've flown it distance-wise, not too many long trips, but I've flown it as far as Narromine in central New South Wales, he said. That took about 8 hops to get that far because there's only about 2 hours fuel range in it. The baby named after the plane. Mr. Sluisarenko built Miss Sandgate using the design from an American plane known as the Heath V. Parasol. Midway through his restoration efforts, Mr. Neal welcomed his third child. My old mentor, Kev, I said to him, I might get a bit interrupted here, so to remember to finish the aeroplane, I called my son Cameron Heath. There's lots of aeroplanes named after people, but not too many people named after an aeroplane. Mr. Neal said that instead of the
bent piece of tin that was originally used as a seat, he fitted it with a plastic chair for comfort. On a real calm day, it's smooth as silk and it's like going to heaven and back, he said. Mr. Neal has only recently cancelled the registration of Miss Sandgate, as in his older years he preferred to fly his more comfortable J6 Kara 2. Sports Aircraft Association of Australia President Miles Britz-Kurtz has known Mr. Neal since he was a child and helped on both his restorations and home-built projects. He's always been an aviation nut, Mr. Britz-Kurtz said. There's needed to be stage inspections for it, the J6 Kara 2, to be registered, and I came in and offered my service, and eventually, there it is. It was flying. It's a beautiful little aeroplane. And that's

I've spent so long researching it, thinking it can't possibly be, but it was and is a thylacine. It's just the discovery of a lifetime. Mr. Cranfield explains to Joel how he thinks the Tasmanian tiger head ended up in an auction house in the UK. James Cranfield, I've been a passionate collector of taxidermy and natural history my entire life, and my day-to-day job is I sell taxidermy and natural history curiosities, and so every morning I get updates with taxidermy that is turning up at auction in the UK. And one day, there's this really weird, what was listed as a fox head, and I thought, oh, that's strange. I collect antique fox heads, and this one had googly eyes, and I thought, I'll buy that to put it in the collection. But then the more I looked at it, it was like, well, this isn't a fox head. And then I spent so long researching it, thinking it can't possibly be, but it was, and is, a thylacine. It is just the discovery of a lifetime. Joel. How much was it, do you mind telling me? James. Oh, it's out there anyway, so I will say it was £62,000. Joel. That's a sports car. James. Please, Joel, let's move on from the price and talk about how interesting it is. I tell you, what it is a once-in-a-lifetime holy grail find for a taxidermy collector. That's what it is. Joel. Now, how do you know so much about the thylacine teeth that you were sure this wasn't a fox? James. I do actually have an academic background. I'm a trained zoologist. So the dentition of a thylacine is unique. Well, not unique, because it's a marsupial. And so, yes, those 8 incisors between the top canines are very distinctive of a thylacine of that size, because a fox would only have 6 teeth. And then there's the side molars. Fortunately, this taxidermy head mount has got its skull inside, the completeness of which I've got to have x-rayed and things, but the teeth that you can see, because it's sort of got this grimacy smile, you can see those 8 incisors on the top jaw, and on the side of the jaw, there is a lacking carnassial tooth. So if it was a fox or a dog, canines have an evolved molar, which is called a carnassial tooth, which is big for shearing and chomping meat. And although the thylacine is a carnivorous marsupial, that distinctive tooth is lacking. Joel. What are you hoping to find out through getting an x-ray and DNA test on the thylacine head you bought, James? James. At the minute, there are still sceptics out there. The only reason I'm having these x-rays and tests done are so that I can give that evidence to thylacine specialists so that they can confirm what I already know to be true, and I can wave it high and proud and make everybody realise what I already know. Joel, as you mentioned, it is a bit funny looking. Would you consider restuffing it, or is that history of how it was put together part of what makes it what it is? James. I'm somewhat attracted to those googly eyes, I have to say this. They went extinct in 1936. I think my head is probably from the turn of the century, sort of 1900, so we're now talking about a head that has existed for 125 years, and for a good proportion of it, nobody has known that it's the thylacine. Somebody at some point has put those googly eyes in it because the other eyes fell out or whatever, and they're just put in what they've had on hand, because it was Uncle John's quirky head that hung on the wall, and oh, weren't the googly eyes funny. So I certainly will be replacing the googly eyes. There's a hot topic in the collecting community at the minute that I could do a sort of 2-for-1 on the mount if the x-rays and CT scans show that there is a full skull in there. Everybody is saying, you should soak the skin, get the skull out, remount the skin, and then you've got a head mount and a skull mount. Whereas me, for somebody that is, I am a skull collector. I'm a taxidermy collector. I like the idea of having 2 specimens, considering how much it cost me. But historical taxidermy is my true passion, so I don't really want to alter this 125-year-old specimen any more than I want to. So I think all in all will be a gentle cleaning and more appropriate eyes put in. Joel. Do you know its provenance, where it came from? Who brought it to England? James. Yeah, unfortunately it's unknown. However, this is just one hypothesis that I've come up with. The reason they, the thylacine and the Tasmanian tiger, Tasmanian wolf, whatever we'd call it, went extinct is because the Australian government put a

bounty on it. They were considered a pest because they were eating farmers' sheep, and in order to claim that bounty, you would have to take a head. And so I think this is potentially, because it is only the head, it was a bounty head. And so, you know, somebody claimed it, crudely preserved it, put it on a shield, and bang, okay, we've got it on the wall as a sort of macabre piece of decoration. And that was a presentation by Joel Reinberger of August the 14th. The next item is entitled Rain Not Enough to Dampen Spirits on 2,000 Kilometre Variety Bash Charity Drive. And this was written by Luke Lay and Jodie Hamilton, and it was posted on Saturday. In short, a charity drive has journeyed more than 2,000 kilometres in South Australia on a route diverted by flooded outback roads. This year's bash raised more than $2 million for children's charity Variety SA. Torrential rains and flooded roads have not deterred more than 70 cars from taking part in this year's Variety Bash, though the wet did cause a major detour. The annual event, which raises money for children's charity Variety SA, was originally set for a route from Mildura to Gawler via Queensland and far north South Australia. But with outback roads still underwater after record-breaking rains in May, the route was changed to be entirely in SA, what the charity called a pivot to Piri. Kicking off at Gawler on August the 8th, the drivers turned the usual 200-kilometre trip to Port Pirie into a 2,304-kilometre trek via Kimber, Streaky Bay, Port Lincoln and more. The change took a monumental effort, said the event chair Darren Greatrex. This wasn't supposed to happen this year. We were always going to come to the West Coast next year, he said. But 12 weeks ago, we realised we couldn't get to our original destination, which was Birdsville, just because of the volume of water up there. Not easy to do with 300 crazy people behind me and rolling into these small towns, and so it's been a monumental effort to do a total flip of the bash. But we got there and we had an absolute ball. A wet road ahead. Despite the bash kicking off just as a major weather event reached the state, Mr. Greatrex said the drivers held up surprisingly well. When we started and left Gawler, the clouds opened up and didn't stop for about 72 hours, he said. It threw us into a little bit of a disarray, but the farmers out there loved it. But not so good for our bashers, who've been swagging for the last 7 nights. With some particularly soft and underwater roads along the way, there is a car wash or two in the future for the 72 cars taking part. Over the past 12 months, the 231 bash entrants have been raising money for children experiencing sickness, disadvantage or living with disability, funding more than $480,000 in grants delivered during the 8-day drive. They get the opportunity to let their hair down and have a week away and celebrate all the hard work, but also then they get to see the impact of that hard work and where that money goes, Mr. Greatrex said. Some of the grants have been substantial, and it just makes a huge difference to people with disabilities and special needs to just have a much better life. Grants delivered include $150,000 each for the All Abilities Playgrounds at Penong Primary School, Port Lincoln Primary School, and funding for sensory equipment, scholarships and sports facilities in several towns. Port Lincoln Primary School Principal Kathy Davidson said the grant was incredible for the community. We had a playground removed and now we can reinstate one for students with disabilities and all able students. It's great, she said. This year, this SA Bash was able to raise just over $2 million, and seeing that money bring joy to kids' faces is what keeps rally goers coming back. This is my 20th bash, and including this year of fundraising. It's just over $1.3 million we've raised, Sandra Lucan said. This year, to see how much has come back onto Eyre Peninsula in the way of grants and helping kids and schools and everything, that's what warms all our hearts and keeps us going for the next year. And that article was by Luke Lay and Jodie Hamilton, and it was posted on Saturday. On Vision Australia Radio, you are listening to Good News Week, a program of good news from across Australia and around the globe. In this part of the program,
I'll be reading stories from the Good News Network. We start with an article called Beating the Heat with a Million Blooming Sunflowers in Breezy, Scotland. And this was written in the Good News Network from August the 13th. The month of August heralded the return of 14 acres of gold sunflowers topping the landscape in Scotland. Open to visitors through August the 23rd, the Balgonie Estate has once again opened its vibrant sunflower trail located an hour and a half outside Glasgow. The event was first introduced in 2023, but has proved so popular it's returned as an annual event near North Berwick. Visitors can explore 2 hours in the sunflower fields and use the fun props provided to take photos with the Berwick peaks in the background. They can also pick their own flowers, priced at $1 per stem, before enjoying a bite to eat from the food trucks, and 10% of sunflower sales directly support brain tumour research. Manager Alex Humphrey says Balgonie Estate also offers event spaces available for rent for activities like yoga classes, wine tastings and art workshops. After an endless sea of yellow blooms has faded, the estate transitions to autumn and then they hold a title for the largest pumpkin patch in Scotland. The next article is entitled, 97-year-old is overwhelmed to attend great-granddaughter's graduation from the same med school he tackled 60 years ago. And this was written by Nathan Frederick, August the 14th. 97-year-old Westall Krieger became determined to keep a promise he made years ago. When his great-granddaughter Hayden was going off to college, Westall told her that if she got into medical school, he'd be there when she graduated and put her on her first white coat. For her side of the bargain, Hayden Howrat made good on the vow to go to medical school, and she even followed her great-grandfather to his alma mater, the University of Kentucky. Westall attended 60 years ago after starting his adult life as a carpenter, but eventually pushing himself to return to school and pursuing medicine. He was the oldest in his class, but neither optics nor opinions nor anything else could keep him from his goals. He graduated and then went on to a long career serving others, working in emergency rooms well into his 70s. He always gave back to low economic areas that were underserved medically, Christy Johnson, Krieger's granddaughter and Harrow's aunt, said. He got his pilot's license and flew his plane with the Good Samaritans into Mexico and treated patients. He also opened an AIDS hospital in his later years. Over the years, Westall's offspring and his lineage grew, but none followed in his footsteps, until Hayden. As she moved through medical school, Westall stayed determined to be there when she graduated, and that day arrived this summer. His family made sure he had a clean white doctor's coat to wear to the big event. "I'm overwhelmed," Westall whispered, stunned in an emotional voice. Minutes after he slid into the new white coat, he watched his great-granddaughter receive her own. The story arc continues to unfold as a Westall descendant moves a step closer to following his footsteps through the medical profession. There are many life lessons here from both the med student and the 97-year-old doctor, the man bold enough to go back to school and build a better future. Grandpa was tired of being poor and wanted to become a well-respected doctor, and so he did it, Johnson said via Newsweek. He says it's the key to staying young and sharp. You are never too old, so keep pushing yourself, keep taking the stairs, adding new hobbies, and changing the path if needed. And that article was from Good News Network. And now for something completely different. This is entitled, Cement Kilns Could Become Carbon Negative If Run on Clean Energy as Limestone Absorbs CO2. And this was written by Andy Corbley and published August the 17th. The production of cement ranks as one of the world's largest industrial sources of CO2, but now a new study shows how in the future it could be used to remove, rather than produce, the greenhouse gas. Every year, around 4 billion metric tons of CO2 are produced through an energy-intensive process, and particularly during the thermal decomposition of limestone, the most important natural raw material for cement.
In a new study, researchers at ETH Zurich, one of the top engineering schools worldwide, have shown that these emissions could be significantly reduced if cement production were combined with a technology known as direct air capture, DAC. For the study, the researchers collaborated with a US company, Heirloom Carbon Technology, which utilizes a DAC method called calcium looping. Calcium looping and cement production are both very similar, as they rely on the heating of limestone to separate CO2 and quicklime, a process known as calcination. ETH Zurich's research team, led by PhD student Vittoria Bolognaro, determined that 78% of a cement kiln's carbon emissions could be cancelled out if the kiln ran electrically rather than on fossil fuels. Once water has been added to quicklime, the slaked lime absorbs further CO2 from the atmosphere and is converted back into limestone, which can then be reused as a raw material for cement production. Burning oil, coal or gas to power a cement kiln, however, combines deleterious and heavier elements into the emissions that prevent them from being absorbed back into the limestone. The more often the calcium undergoes this cycle of contact with the air before being processed into cement, the more CO2 the plant removes from the atmosphere. The CO2 captured from the atmosphere is not bound in the cement. Instead, it is compressed and transported to underground storage sites. From a climate perspective, the combination of DAC and cement production is very promising, stated Bolognaro, the lead author of the publication. Heirloom was an ideal partner for us because the company is already operating the first calcium looping DAC system on a commercial scale, she added. In California, the company has been operating a plant since 2023, with an annual nominal capacity of 1,000 tons of CO2. The current study is the first prospective life cycle analysis for DAC using calcium looping on an industrial scale. Initially, Bolognaro and her team wanted to find out whether larger commercial plants remove more CO2 over the entire life cycle than they produce. In a second step, the researchers examined whether the reduction in CO2 emissions came at the expense of other environmental factors, such as water or land use. Their findings showed that by far the largest share of the environmental footprint is attributable to the energy required for the process, as the capture of CO2 from the air is very energy intensive. This also applies to other DAC processes. As part of the study, various energy scenarios were therefore tested, operating the plant using the current US electricity mix, drawing on a heavily decarbonized electricity mix comprising wind and solar energy, and employing a fully autonomous system with photovoltaics and battery storage. Direct air capture. The world's largest vacuum to suck up carbon emissions begins operating in Iceland. We were able to show that the technology has a net negative carbon footprint. In other words, commercial carbon calcium looping DAC plants with CO2 storage remove more CO2 than they generate over their entire life cycle, says Bolognaro. Depending on the energy mix used in our productions, the efficiency of CO2 removal by 2050 ranges between 85 and 96%. Caveats abound. Key calculations for the study are based on future scenarios up to the year 2050 and assume significant progress in the decarbonisation of the electricity supply, which may not come to pass for a number of reasons. Furthermore, some of the plant components, most notably the electric calcining kilns, are not yet in large-scale industrial use. It therefore remains to be seen whether the system can be operated economically. A detailed cost analysis was not part of the study to date. Consequently, for Bolognaro, the results represent an important starting point that highlights the climate potential of the approach. The next article is entirely different. The title is Internet Showers DoorDash Driver and Fiancé with Wedding Gifts, Thanks to Note He Left in the Bag. And this is written by Andy Corbley, August the 19th. The heading, My Chicken Tikka Masala DoorDash Came with This Note. When a TikTok influencer and New York Times best-selling author received her DoorDash meal in early August,
a hand-scrawled note in the bag caught her eye. The words were from the delivery driver. "Your tip is helping make our wedding possible," it read. "It means the world to us, Hope and Tyler." She is nothing if not empathetic, as she described in a TikTok video on her channel, where she enjoys the company of some 5 million followers. The note caused her to go kindness stalking. Finding the couple's wedding page, she donated a heap of gifts through Amazon, which arrived in a massive pile outside the couple's front door. Hope, the delivery driver's bride-to-be, responded with a video of the massive presents, writing that they were so grateful. GNN received confirmation that following the exchange, DoorDash itself sent Hope and Tyler a wedding present as well. It's not the first time that kindness through their platform has brought out kindness from the platform. In March, GNN reported on the story of a woman who had a DoorDash order brought to her house and was shocked to see that the driver was an old man who struggled to climb the three steps to her front door. Inspired to help, she set up a GoFundMe, which raised $940,000 to allow the man to retire, and her initiative grabbed the attention of the company, which added $20,000 to the man's makeshift retirement fund. Kindness breeds kindness, even in the corporate world, and that was written by Andy Corby. The next item is also written by Andy Corby from August the 19th, and the heading is Zion becomes the first national park to get all-terrain wheelchair for public use. The world-renowned Zion National Park has become the first to offer an all-terrain wheelchair for disabled visitors who want to enjoy the canyon system's trails. The equipment was made available thanks to a charitable non-profit which used donated funds to purchase the wheelchair on behalf of Zion. In going through the process of outfitting and delivery, the wheelchair's manufacturer, Extreme Motors, realized that Zion was about to be the first of America's national parks with its own off-road mobility options. "It's been almost 2 years in the making," said Extreme Motors Chief Business Development Officer Kenny Jardine. Zion actually got the chair in July of last year from a donor through a non-profit organization called To Live For, who was able to come in and donate the money to be able to make this possible. Co-founder of Extreme Motors, Ryan Grassley, developed the chair model over the last 7 years while taking a friend of his with cerebral palsy, named Sam, to all but one of Utah's NPS properties. He spoke with KSL News in 2024 about the experience and returned to share more information about the donation design with the outlet. "When Kenny, Sam and I went to Zion to deliver the chair last year, the coolest thing happened," Grassley recalled. "We were standing in front of the visitor center and telling the rangers how to use the chair, and a family walked by. They had a child that used a wheelchair, and the mom was like, 'What is happening right now?' We explained what we were doing, and the mom just started crying. It became immediately clear that having the equipment available was 100% the right thing to do. Zion National Park now allows anyone to use the chair for free on a first-come, first-served basis, being that only one is available." And that article was written by Andrew Corbley on August the 19th. In the second half of the program, I will be reading stories from the Good News Network, continuing, "This is the number one website on Google for positive news stories from around the world." Once again, Andy Corby has written on the August of 19th, and the title of this article is "White Storks Make Historic Return to the English Midlands After a 600-Year Absence." The last time a white stork nested in the English Midlands region, the country's King Henry VI was declaring war against the Duchy of Brittany and the Kingdom of France, while an independent Venice won a war against Serbia at a city that's now in Albania. Indeed, the large white wings of the bringer of babies have been absent for 600 years and have now arrived as part of an effort to establish a healthy wild breeding colony on the same river where British authorities recently reintroduced the beaver. The beaver had been missing even longer, going back to the era of the Magna Carta, or 800 years ago. It's fair to say the return of both animals has been truly historic.
From this nature-rich enclosure to the possibility of a future wild population, every step will help strengthen wetland habitats, enhance biodiversity, and inspire people of all ages to reconnect with the nature on their doorstep, says Katie Last, Living Landscape Officer at Derbyshire Wildlife Trust. The Derbyshire Wildlife Trust manages the Wellington wetland site where the storks are to be released. They will first undergo an acclimatisation period during which they will familiarise themselves with the wetlands from the safety of a predator-proof enclosure designed by Celtic Rewilding, a charity that runs a similar organisation in nearby Staffordshire where the storks arrived from. £300,000 from Veolia Environmental Trust was put up for the translocation and the site was chosen along the River Trent where wild storks were recorded flying over recently. The hope is that the sightings of the settled birds will encourage the wild ones to settle down and breed. This project offers a rare opportunity to facilitate the return of a key missing species, added Harvey Tweets, director of Celtic Rewilding, in a statement. The Trent Valley is uniquely placed to support wild stork recovery in the Midlands, combining extensive wetland habitats with restoration opportunities in former gravel pits, historical evidence including archaeological finds and place names around the Humber also point to the species' former presence. And that was called White Storks Make Historic Return to the English Midlands After a 600-year Absence. And now a good news story from the art world. This title is Italian Police Recover Stolen Renoir, Cézanne and Matisse Artworks Worth Millions by Andy Corby, August the 19th. From the Italian police's crack art crimes team come the news that three stolen paintings by famous French artists were recovered and returned to their owners. The Carabinieri, or military police, report that the paintings had been stolen in a heist from the private museums of the Magnani Rocca Foundation on March the 22nd. They include Fish by Pierre-Auguste Renoir, Still Life with Cherries by Paul Cézanne, and Odalisque on the Terrace by Henri Matisse, which together are valued at over £10 million. A statement from the authorities detailed that nine Moldovan nationals are currently in custody as suspects pending an investigation. It also detailed that a fourth painting, another Renoir, called Passage de Cagnes, was abandoned during the escape from the villa that houses the Foundation's museum. The thieves escaped across the garden after triggering an alarm and left behind, according to the statement, a previously stolen tractor which they used to batter down the gate which led to the villa. The National Secretary for the Military Police expresses its applause and profound gratitude to all its colleagues engaged in the brilliant recovery of the masterworks, the translated statement read, without additional details about how the three-pronged recovery operation was conducted or where or with what leads. Still Life with Cherries, by far the most valuable of the three, having last moved at auction for $7 million. Painted by Paul Cézanne in the penultimate decade of the 19th century, spherical fruit had become commonplace in the author's post-impressionist period, with apples, pears and peaches routinely appearing in his Still Life works. Only two other works that include cherries are known, and this one is the only one with the three that includes no other fruit. And that was entitled Italian Police Recover Stolen Renoir, Cézanne and Matisse Artworks Worth Millions. The next reading is entitled Boston Aims to Tackle 100-Year-Old Flood Risk with $10 Billion in Infrastructure Projects. Once again, Andy Corbley, August the 18th. Expected to see 10 to 18 inches of sea level rise over the next 25 years, the City of Boston and the U.S. Army Corps of Engineers have released a feasibility study for 20 separate infrastructure projects to protect the historic city's coastline. The study estimates that if nothing is done, costs to the city's historic buildings, neighborhoods, but particularly to the transportation system from flooding, could reach as much as $54 billion by 2090.
The study therefore outlines a fifth of that estimated cost in investment toward infrastructure projects that will prevent the increased impacts of flooding in the decades leading up to that date. The project will come in stages, just as the worsening impact of predicted sea level rise are expected to. The reality is that doing nothing is not a viable option. Without action, the cost to public safety and economic vitality from coastal flooding will only be compounded, says Lieutenant Colonel David McPhail, Deputy Commander of the Corps New England District, in a statement. The planning strategies, according to the feasibility study summary, focused on finding different ways to manage storm risks both today and in the future under several different sea level change scenarios and according to each neighbourhood's needs and capacities, a substantial challenge with even more substantial uncertainties. The US ACE estimates, however, that virtually the entirety of Boston will experience inundation during a 100-year storm event over the next 64 years. The Army Corps project is a generational opportunity to receive federal funding to invest in our coastline, but Boston needs a strategy that is viable and implementable to meet the match, Rebecca Hurst, Green Ribbon Commission Associate Director and Director of Climate Resilience, told Engineering News Record. The projects would span some 16 miles of urban coastline from above Powder Hill in the north to Columbine Cliffs in the south. Though the executive summary mentioned seawalls as a potential measure, no concrete ideas are yet proposed since the monumental investment costs are so variable. Nonetheless, consultations over engineering effectiveness, economic opportunities and environmental impacts, any other ideas either proposed by the Commission's Coastal Resilience Task Force or by other resource agencies and stakeholders were held, during which time federal government interest was also confirmed. The future of our city depends on the steps we take now to build resilient communities, popular first-term Boston City Mayor Michelle Wu said in a statement. With more frequent flooding in vulnerable areas during extreme weather events, the Coastal Storm Risk Management Feasibility Study is critical to understanding how to protect inland neighbourhoods most at risk and unlocking resources to take action. The task force plans to finalise its financial blueprint by next summer, coinciding with the Corps' final feasibility study. The agency will expect public comment on the analysis through September the 18th. And that article was entitled Boston Aims to Tackle 100-Year-Old Flood Risks with $10 billion in Infrastructure Project. And now a really interesting sounding topic. Construction worker discovers gold hoard after literally striking a gold bar with his jackhammer. And this was written by Andy Corbley on August the 18th. Police in Belgium recently made a most remarkable discovery while digging under the foundations of an old brewery. While using a jackhammer on the property in the city of Dendremonde, about 19 miles outside of Brussels, construction workers noticed coins beginning to appear in the hole they were making. Kobe Phillips, a student working part-time, said that he thought at first they were 1 euro coins and asked a colleague to help him dig them out. Then they saw that they weren't, and that there was a gold bar stuck to the end of the jackhammer. You can see the proof of it in a photo on the website. 40 gold bars and over 4,000 gold sovereign coins were eventually recovered, estimated to be worth some $10 million at current market prices. I thought they were 1 euro coins neatly lined up in a row. We dug them out and then we saw a small bar of gold lying there already attached to our digging hammer. There was actually a bit more than we thought, Phillips told Belgian broadcaster VTM, according to CNN. After the scope of the discovery had been made, the workers called the property owner, who called the police. The East Flanders Public Prosecutor's Office told CNN authorities had recovered the gold and taken it to a secure and secret place where it would be held pending an investigation into provenance and ownership. They also said that several people had already contacted them with proof of ownership documentation. Most of the bars date to the 1960s, while the coins featured a variety of dates and bear a variety of origins.
Gold has been much in the news over the last 12 months as its value has nearly doubled since summer of 2025. In January, the yellow metal reached an all-time record high of $5,600 per troy ounce before a sell-off brought it down to $4,000. At publishing time, Asian markets traded the metal at around $4,460 an ounce. A fair amount more than half of the gold in the Earth's surface has already been mined, according to scientific and industry estimations. Recovering large troves like this, apart from the incredible fortune it bestows upon its rightful owners, helps to ensure as much of that supply as possible remains available to the markets for jewellery, electronics, dentistry, aerospace, and personal wealth protection. And that topic was construction. Worker discovers gold hoard after literally striking a gold bar with his jackhammer. And the next title is Threatened Bird Species Given a Tiny Foot Cast to Help Recovery After Hit by Car by Andy Corby on August the 18th. A bird that was hit by a car is undergoing a rather curious rehabilitation procedure. The animal hospital it was taken to designed a pair of specially built casts made of cardboard and tape. It's a bit makeshift, but the bird is said to be making good progress and will be released back into the wild once he has fully recovered. He was found last Saturday by some people who then called us and brought him in. We have used this technique before with other baby birds, but it's usually when they have nutritional deficiencies, said Amy Blower at the Leicestershire Wildlife Hospital. The white throat was found by a couple lying stunned in the road following a collision last Saturday. He was taken to Leicestershire Wildlife Hospital, where it was found his feet were curled up, unable to grip due to nerve or ligament damage. Staff then decided to make some tiny casts of cardboard, cotton wool and micropore tape to hold his feet steady and allow him to stand while they heal. We put a little bit of cotton wool between the feet and the cardboard to add a bit of cushioning and then used micropore tape to secure them, said Blower. It seemed to be doing the trick and he is making a good recovery. Other than the issue with his feet, he was uninjured, so we'll release him hopefully in a few days when he is better. It's unusual for us to get white throats, as they are only around in the summer and migrate from Africa. The white throat is listed as an amber species of conservation concern in the UK, requiring monitoring and potential intervention, but not the urgent action. This one will be grateful for the action was, however, urgent and clever to boot. And that article was The Threatened Bird Species Given Tiny Foot Cast to Help Recover After Hit by Car. On Vision Australia Radio, you are listening to Good News Week, a program of good news from across Australia and around the globe. And now we talk about 270,000 square miles around Easter Island to become Indigenous Managed Ocean Reserves by Andy Corby, August 17th. As one of the most isolated landmasses on Earth, residents of Rapa Nui, or Easter Island, rely on the bounty of the ocean more than most. It's as good a place as any to institute marine environment protection, and indeed the island's famous Stoneheads, or Moi, now gaze out upon one of the largest marine protected areas, MPA, on Earth, at more than 250,000 square miles. Moreover, the indigenous people of the island will maintain a voting majority on a sea council established to govern the massive area, holding 6 seats compared to 5 held by elected officials from Chile, the sovereign of Rap Nui. It will be one of the largest indigenous managed reserves on land or sea anywhere in the world and reflects the rich Polynesian heritage that saw this seafaring race make an unprecedented trip across the open ocean to settle the island. The partnership is about ensuring that Rapa Nui's marine protected areas are not only designated but also effectively managed and sustained for generations to come, said Jose Luis Cabello, Senior Latin American Director for Island Conservation, a non-profit which helped structure and organise the MPA. By supporting Indigenous leadership and strengthening long-term stewardship, we are helping translate protection on paper into real outcomes for people, biodiversity and ocean heals, he added.
The management framework will cover ranger patrols and regulation enforcement, scientific monitoring and community outreach to combine traditional knowledge with scientific methods with fundings from the Packard Foundation. The framework recently received a 2026 Blue Plaque Award, an international recognition for rigorous ocean conservation standards. The reserve will be called Te Moana Tapu Ahotu Matua, and scientific research has previously proposed that in areas under the new protections, unidentified breeding colonies as several important whale species, including blue, fin and humpbacks, may be present. And that was entitled 270,000 Square Miles Around East Island to Become Indigenous Managed Ocean Reserves. And now we talk about garbage workers in Italy. Help woman find her million jackpot. And this is Andy Corby, written on August the 17th. After winning €1 million, a woman mistakenly tossed the lucky lottery ticket into a trash bin. But the local sanitation company in southern Italy launched an hours-long search through an entire truck of trash. Waste management company SANB administrator Roberto Nicola Toscano told AFP news agency that the ticket was found miraculously still in one piece. The story begins with a simple misunderstanding. When the woman went to redeem her ticket at the machine inside her local tobacconist, she did so without checking the numbers. It told her that the ticket was non-payable. Funnily, and almost tragically enough, this can mean one of two things. Either there are no winnings on the ticket, or the winnings are too substantial to be redeemed by the small shop. The woman threw the ticket away, thinking it was the former case. But a family member noticed the winning numbers were the ones she always played, associated as they were with a loved one, and called her to ask if she'd bought a ticket. Realising her mistake, the pair rushed to the shop, only to be told that the trash had already been taken away. SANB received the woman's frantic call, and Toscana began to try and reconstruct the ticket's journey. Believing they'd identified where it might be hidden, the truck in question was transferred to a special station equipped with safety measures to protect sanitation workers from potentially dangerous material inside the trash. Searching for a whole day, Toscano's staff recovered the ticket to the woman's tearful delight. German news outlet DW quoted Toscano as telling Corriere della Sera that professionalism, organisation and a great deal of luck made the moment happen, and that the added cost to taxpayers of the search would be covered as an offered courtesy of the lucky winner. It's a double stroke of luck and a reminder never to give up searching for your lost possessions. And the title for that was Garbage Workers in Italy Help Woman Find Her Million Jackpot. And now we have an article by Nathan Frederick from August the 15th, and the title is A Real Rockin' Horse, Music Tames a Rescue Foal Who Learns to Play Instruments for Album Debut. The video starts normal enough, but a surprise is waiting somewhere near the chorus. Mikhaila Dramov is strumming guitar strings on Instagram and singing the lyrics to the famous Dolly Parton song 9 to 5. Then a moment later, a horse jumps in, lightly chomping on the guitar strings to change the chords. In Mikhaila's world, it's all part of the plan. Her vision of music is part therapy, part experimentation, part expression, but all of it in harmony. This is what music should be about, Mikhaila told USA Today, and I don't want to do anything without my horse now. He makes it more fun. Mikhaila grew up around horses and decided to get back into riding in 2023. This Los Angeles singer-songwriter started volunteering with a horse rescue group in Moore Park, California, where she gets free riding lessons in exchange for her work. While there, she met a stubborn 7-year-old Kentucky-bred horse named Yupia. He wasn't properly trained and seemed predisposed to biting people. The horse didn't seem to trust anyone, yet it wasn't long before Mikhaila fell in love with him. Many months were required to breed familiarity and build trust in their relationship, but after 9 months, a breakthrough occurred.
One day, Michaela brought her instruments to the barn and started playing her guitar in the pasture. Yupia moved closer and started moving his mouth and snout onto the strings. Before long, Michaela's solo act became a duet. Music was the tool that helped build trust, Michaela told the dodo in a YouTube video. I didn't give him treats or anything. It was a kind of a miracle how it happened. He was almost like communicating or understanding me through the music. Michaela also plays the harp, so she started bringing that to the barn too, and Yupia would sidle over and start nuzzling his nose on the strings. The sound wasn't always great, but Michaela felt that Yupia was conversing with each guitar strum, and the collaborations were rekindling Michaela's love of music and filling her with inspiration. Music has always been in her blood, but all those gigs and all those bands can become a grind amidst the constant pursuit of paydays. Perhaps she just needed a horse to bring the joy of music back to the forefront. Yupia has inspired me to love music again and not treat it like a job or just a way to make money, Michaela said. I go and I write music with him, and being at the barn, it's a very inspiring place to write, and then he comes over and is participating with me and it's fun. The joy is pushing Michaela to create her first album while using some of Yupia's sounds on the track. It's going to be a broad genre bender experiment that blends Portuguese musicians with folk and electronic sounds, songwriting, guitar strums, and of course, a horse. She hopes to have it all finished in September. And that was titled A Real Rockin' Horse, Music Tames a Rescue Foal Who Learns to Play Instruments for an Album Debut. The next article is also by Nathan Frederick, August the 16th. The title is Boyfriend Secretly Trains for 2 months to Surprise Girlfriend and Run Alongside Her in a Dreaded First Half Marathon. As Emma Kessler headed to her first half marathon, her boyfriend's running shoes were in the trunk and a surprise was in the works. Kessler, a 22-year-old, had been anxious for weeks. Running 13 miles is no easy task, especially for a rookie. Emma Kemp looking for a running partner as race day approached, someone to help boost her pace and her confidence during the Rockin' Riverfest Half Marathon in St. Charles, Missouri. She kept badgering her boyfriend, Jason Burns, but in conversations, Jason never wavered in his response. Oh, no, I can't. Sorry. Behind the scenes, though, Jason was planning something big. He was a competitive powerlifter and Emma had perfect attendance at his events. This was his chance to return the support. Ever since we met, she has been to every one of my competitions and supported me no matter how far away they were or how much they cost, Jason told USA Today. I didn't really think it's fair if I sit on the side of the course and only see her for 30 seconds during her two-hour race, so I decided that it didn't matter how I felt on the day. If she was going to run, I was going to run with her. Making it happen would take some training and deception, though. Jason ran in secret for 2 months leading up to race day. He completed the registration unbeknownst to Emma. And as they hopped in the car on the way to the race, Jason made sure to sneak his running shoes in. I knew she'd be relieved knowing she didn't have to run alone because I watched her anxiety about the race increase every week that we got closer to actual race day, Jason said. Now the only thing left to do was announce the surprise, so Jason told Emma he had something in the trunk. What, said Emma in a video at the moment? You're making me nervous, what? The suspense was replaced by happy tears when she saw the running shoes in the car. No, you're lying. Are you really doing it? Emma asked about the race. Jason even had a printed copy of a text message Emma sent a while back saying, I wish you'd run a half marathon with me. The wish came true and Jason confessed his secret. I've been running every weekend since the last race you ran. I feel so much better, Emma said. The anxiety was gone. There's no reason to carry extra worries to the starting line when you know you'll have someone by your side the entire time. The next part of that video shows Emma and Jason running next to each other at a mile, 4.6, then again at about 9.75. Finally, this video after the race with Emma and Jason both wearing medals around their necks. How do you feel? Jason asks. Way better now we're done, Emma jokes. The couple had crossed the finish line together after 2 hours and 29 minutes on the course.
And that article was Boyfriend Secretly Trains for 2 Months to Surprise Girlfriend at a run alongside her in a dreaded first half marathon. And that concludes our readings of good news stories for this week. I'm Lenore Barrett, and I operated the panel and did the editing. This program is produced in our Adelaide studios and can be heard regularly at this time here on Vision Australia Radio, at VA Radio on digital, and online at varadio.org.

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3: 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And just a warning that today's program may contain language which some listeners could find offensive.
4: Sunset Ridge by Nicole Alexander, narrated by Cynthia Howell. This is a Daisy recording produced by the Vision Australia Information Library Service, commencing on January the 9th, 2015. This book was published by Bantam in 2013. No unauthorised copying, broadcasting, or public performance of this recording is permitted. Luther tailed Snob Evans for a good 20 minutes. It wasn't difficult to remain out of sight, for the crowds, although beginning to dwindle, were still thick enough for concealment. He bided his time, waiting for Snob to begin walking to the far end of the showground on his way home. Only feet from the entrance gate, children would be bobbing for apples. There were four barrels in a row filled with water, and beyond stood a number of gnarly trunk trees and the fence encircling the grounds. It was the perfect spot for a fight. Snob was engrossed at the shooting gallery, having talked his way into a free second shot. As Luther waited by the Banyan Show Society office, he caught a glimpse of Thaddeus and Dave through the crowd. A few minutes more, then he would go to the Wool Pavilion. As his resolve wavered, he thought of Coralie. He wasn't sure what came next where girls were concerned. However, a kiss was a fine start. He pondered the feel of her skin beneath his lips, fixing on their conversation at the marbles ring. "I'd like to see Snob get what's coming to him. He called me a rabbit sniffer on account of the fact my pa's a trapper." Luther kept his hand near the tomahawk clipped to his belt and trailed Snob Evans as he left the shooting gallery. He caught up with him near the apple bobbers. A row of six-year-olds, wet-faced and laughing, were trying unsuccessfully to grab at the floating fruit with their teeth. "Hey, Snob!" Snob Evans swiveled on his heels. "Well, if it isn't bush boy bandicoot. I see you've still got the tomahawk that Daddy gave you." Rolling up his sleeves, he lifted his fists. "Come on, I feel like giving you another hiding. Come on," he beckoned. This time around, the fisticuffs wasn't enough for Luther. "What are you going to do? Cut my finger off, bandicoot? Snob's lips stretched into a semblance of a smile. "You put your finger on the fence and I'll chop it." Snob laughed. "You'll chop it, will you, bandicoot? Come on, boy. Every time we have a bit of a scuffle, your brother suddenly appears to save you. No, you won't chop my finger off because you're afraid and you can't fight. You're just like that older brother of yours. You know his best mate clobbered him one this afternoon. He ended up in the medical tent with a busted nose, and that runty younger brother of yours was there to hold his hand." Liar, Luther accused. "I dare you to cut my finger off. I dare you." Snob held up his hand, extended his forefinger, and rested it atop the paling fence. Luther ran his fingers across the leather sheath, covering the blade of his tomahawk. "Well, come on, bandicoot. I haven't got all day." Saliva gathered in Luther's mouth. He pulled the tomahawk free of his belt as Snob extended his finger on the splintery upright post. He was grinning like an alley cat. That's what I thought. You squatters kids are all the same. Cowards, cold footers, the lot of you. Hold up on your spreads, dodging the war. Snob spat on the ground. Well, not me. I ain't no coward. I'm joining up this week. Luther's insides curdled. An image of Coralie's sea-green eyes swirled before him. The blade of the tomahawk flashed across the air, slicing neatly through the flesh and bone just below the knuckle. Snob Evans stood in stunned silence for the barest of seconds before letting out a howl of pain.
5: My finger! Snob screamed. You cut my finger off!
4: The severed finger lay on the upright post as blood seeped across Snob's shirt where he clutched the maimed hand to his chest. Luther jammed the tomahawk back in his belt and did the only thing possible. He ran. He took the winding way back past building and tents, his boots kicking up dirt and sticks, his breath coming hard as he ducked under tethered horses and past clusters of chatting men. His whole body buzzed. He had to tell Coralie. He imagined pearly white teeth as she smiled at his news, her slim hands slinking into his. Guessing Coralie would be back near the marbles ring, trading her less precious balls for anything of equal value, Luther battled want with duty, until reluctantly he zigzagged between tent pegs and headed for the sheep pavilion. "Where have you been?" Dave asked, as he nearly collided with his brother at the entrance to the pavilion. We're ready to leave, and I've been looking for you everywhere. Mother and father are furious. Luther eyed the rolled red ribbon in Dave's hand.
5: Not second place again, he complained. How can a man keep winning year after year? You reckon that they'd give someone else a turn besides our fleece deserve to win?
4: Come on, Dave urged, pulling Luther behind him. That's not the worst of it. Thaddeus punched Harold, and Harold belted him back.
5: What?
4: Luther instantly recalled Snob Evans' taunt.
5: What about?
4: They ran past the handicraft pavilion. I don't know, Thaddeus isn't talking, but he's got a busted nose.
5: A busted nose,
4: Luther replied, muttering apologies when he nearly ran into two women. They cut across the main showground thoroughfare towards a side entrance where exhibitors could park their drays.
5: Yes, and Mr. Lawrence and Father had an argument about it as they were loading the piano and Mother took to weeping.
4: Hell, where are they now?
5: Waiting for us. The piano has been loaded and there's a newspaper photographer wanting to take a picture of us with the piano. Father only agreed to it because Cummins will be getting his picture in the paper again too.
4: They ducked under the fence, skirted a row of horses, and ran past a family with a bedraggled group of youngsters, tiredly bringing up the rear.

0: your excuse. GW was in Luther's face, his breath sour. A few feet away, their mother dabbed carefully at his brother's face. Spats of blood dotted Thaddeus's shirt front, and his nose was highlighted by a blue-green tinge. Drawing Dave from the safety of the crowd, Lily positioned him next to Thaddeus in front of the piano-laden Dray. A photographer fiddled with the tripod, a black cloth over his shoulder. "Well, speak up, boy," GW persisted. Looking his father squarely in the eye, Luther apologized for missing the fleece presentation as a chorus of voices started to yell his name. He imagined the sting of his father's leather strap.
1: I had a fight with Snob Evans, he explained, as the onlookers turned towards the commotion. He's been calling me a bush boy bandicoot for years and for fighting me every time I go to town. He's been...
0: Luther searched for the right word, one that would appeal to his father's sense of family honour.
1: Ungentlemanly towards Coralie Shaw.
0: GW didn't blink.
1: He called me and Dave and Thaddeus cowards.
0: Cowards? Luther thought that old GW might explode. Looking behind him, Luther saw the local copper, Mr. Raymond Evans and a couple of townsfolk, walking determinedly towards them.
1: There he is, the baker yelled, increasing his pace. He dared me to cut his finger off with my tomahawk.
0: An image of severed flesh flashed into Luther's mind.
1: So I did.
0: You what? The photographer, ignorant of proceedings, steered Luther by the shoulder towards his two brothers. The picture was snapped just as Raymond Evans and the constable arrived. Luther looked at the half-circle of people gathered around them and spied Coralie. She stood next to Julie Jackson, who looked astounded.
2: What were you doing with her?
0: Thaddeus asked Luther, his voice nasal and clotted. Luther barely heard him as he gave Coralie a crooked smile. Sunset Ridge by Nicole Alexander. Narrated by Cynthia Howell. Chapter 10. Verdun, France, September 1916. Dear Mama, we have reached our destination. Ours has been a long trip on foot, interspersed by periods of travel via train and at one stage a lorry. Everywhere we go, we pass soldiers and automobiles, lorries and trains loaded with men and munitions. The scale of this war must be very great indeed. Antoine and I have found our little free time much taken up with writing letters on behalf of others. Most of the farmers who have enlisted cannot read or write, and this is equally true of some of the villagers we have met. I must admit we have prospered from your education because we managed to barter goods for our services, wine and cigarettes, although Antoine says I shouldn't be telling you such things. Roland is with us. I'm sorry that he escaped, for we wished him to stay by your side while we were away. He bounded up behind us not 3 hours after we'd left the farm, and he was greeted with much enthusiasm by most of the men when he joined our platoon. Our commander has classed him as a comfort dog, and certainly to date he's been very good for morale. We wondered if he would be allowed at the front when we go into battle, and I have it on authority that a blind eye would be turned, in Roland's regard, I must say. Antoine and I are very pleased at this news. For the past few nights we have been billeted in a barn on the edge of a village, not far from the front. Both Antoine and I were very surprised, for the straw was not fresh, and there are fleas and any number of small spiders that enjoy feasting on the men as they sleep. Roland has suffered heartily. However, this morning we carefully wiped him down with a rag soaked in petrol and managed to ease his itches for a time. Last night we ventured into the village

0: for a drink and had to leave our seats when a group of countrymen entered the establishment. I cannot tell you how badly they smelled, Mama. The raw stench of them was something to behold, yet their uniforms appeared reasonably clean. We learned later that they were on leave from Verdun. Although we were told the smell was the stench of death, neither Antoine nor I paid much heed to the comment. The villager I queried was complaining of a stolen pig, and food is indeed in short supply. I guess you would have planted the first plot of potatoes by now. I hope Lisette is a comfort. Antoine thinks she may well make a fine wife for one of us, but I'm not in that much of a hurry. Well, I must turn in. Tomorrow we head to the front line. We will join part of the great defensive surrounding Verdun, and we are very proud to be part of such an undertaking. Although we are 15 miles from danger, we hear the big guns blazing day and night. It appears the Germans have howitzers that have been nicknamed Big Bertha. Our captain tells us that such guns can fire a single 1-ton shell 9 miles. And by the great noise that shudders the very air we breathe, I'm beginning to believe him. The Red Cross is here, and one of the medics has offered to post mail for us. Wish us Godspeed, Mama, for we go to do our duty. Your loving sons, François and Antoine and Roland. P.S. Enclosed is a photograph of myself and Antoine, taken while in Paris on leave. What a wondrous city! But I will save our sightseeing for another letter. All around them, men moved back and forth, righting equipment, checking the injured, and carrying away the dead. The soldiers were unrecognizable in the dim light. Their features were taut and their eyes hollow. They went about their tasks efficiently as they cleared away debris and tended to the wounded, their emotions betrayed by the odd trembling hand, or a voice touched by a faint tremor. Some of the injured moaned softly. A few screamed out in pain. Others simply accepted their fate and faded away into the dank earth. Roland was scarcely noticed amid the aftermath of the battle. He walked carefully between the soldiers. His progression halted as the odd man reached out distractedly to pet him or tweak an ear. Occasionally a resting soldier would call him over and hug him tight. "Rest easy, Roland," Louis Pascal said softly, as the great dog halted at his side. "I have seen your masters. I am sure they will return." Louis tried to sound hopeful, even though François and Antoine were yet to return from no man's land. The idea of land that separated the two armies was controlled by neither side and divided by a barbed wire fence. Here the countryside was pitted from shell fire and littered with the debris of war, guns, spent cartridges, wooden crates, and bodies. Louis squatted beside the dog. Roland kicked his hand. "I think you have a sixth sense, otherwise you would be howling like last time. Remember when your boys got lost out there for many hours?" Louis nodded over his shoulder. "But they returned then, as they will return again." He followed Roland's gaze as a French bulldog barreled past. Weaving through clusters of men, the dog raced along the trench to where the officer in charge stood with a ragtag group of soldiers. The dog stopped at the officer's feet, sat obediently, and waited for the cartons of cigarettes to be removed from the strapping about his body. With the precious cargo unloaded and a brief pat given in thanks, the bulldog was off again, his muscly legs striking the soft soil in an ungainly stride, as he began the trek back behind the lines to the supply depot. A gash on the dog's flank glistened with blood. "Back to work, eh, Roland?" Louis said tiredly. Standing, he watched as Roland took a step backwards, squatted on his hind legs, then sprung up onto the trench wall. The dog gained purchase on the sandbags rimming the top and scrambled over and into the dark. Louis whistled softly. "Come, boy." The dog turned briefly towards him. "Damn mongrel, he never listens to anyone," another voice commented. Louis whistled again. "He's never gone out into no man's land before." The rain had begun during the night, a soft mizzle that threatened never to stop. Louis squinted across the forbidding territory as a pall of smoke drifted across the battlefield. An acrid smell carried on the breeze as Louis watched the dog pad out across no man's land. The artillery was silent for the moment, and across the narrow space between the two warring battle lines, Louis could hear the soft moans of the wounded. The voices told of suffering and despair, and of the desperate hope of being saved. He watched Roland spin the length of his body, momentarily disoriented by the need surrounding him. The voices carried clearly across the terrain to merge with the wounded who lay beyond the barbed wire. Roland continued across the battlefield. Bodies lay strewn across the charred ground, and in the places where they were piled too thick to avoid, he trod gingerly among them. Men with stretchers were picking their way through the dead and wounded, while parties of soldiers joined the search for survivors. The men moved low to the ground, wary of being picked off by a canny German.
1: "Anything there, boy?" a Frenchman whispered.
0: Roland looked up from the fallen men he had been sniffing and whined. "That's what I figured," he replied, drifting away. The dog cocked his head sideways. It was still a few hours until dawn, and fighting had broken out again to the right of their position. Artillery fire rang across the land that had once been a field. Decapitated trees were silhouetted against arcs of light as flares lit up the area. When the big guns began again, Roland cringed, stopping near the rim of a crater. The stench of blood was strong, the scent of death stronger. A tangle of men littered the dank interior. Lifting his head, Roland sniffed the air. A shell hurtled overhead, and Roland flattened himself lengthways next to a dead soldier, burying his muzzle in the ground.
1: "Roland? Is that you?"
0: The dog pricked his ears and sat up. Francois's expression was grim. A wounded Frenchman was partially slung across his back, and he dragged another by a bloody wrist.
1: "You could be shot, you silly mutt."
0: Roland bounded over the fallen soldier, gave a single bark, and rested large paws on his master's thigh.
1: "Shush, boy!"
0: Roland carefully lowered the soldier he gripped by the wrist to the ground and ruffled Roland's head before adjusting the man he carried.
1: "Antoine is fine. He's helping one of the wounded. I need you to stay here with him."
0: He nodded to the wounded soldier lying motionless on the ground and patted Roland.
1: "Stay."
0: Roland glanced at the man he'd been tasked to stand guard over, at the upturned earth and strewn men, and began to follow Francois.
1: "Stay,"
0: Francois waved a palm at him. Dropping his head, Roland returned to sit by the man's side as his master merged into the dark. A few minutes later, a flare illuminated the pitted, twisted landscape. He craned his head in an arc as the light sheeted the sky. By his side, the wounded soldier groaned. He whimpered in solidarity and licked the man on the face. Blood shone on his tunic near his shoulder. The fine spray of rain gradually intensified. Soon splats of rain were hitting Roland's nose, and he peered skyward as the water began to seep through the hair on his back.
1: "Help me."
0: The words were barely audible. Roland turned in the direction his master had taken. Another shell ripped overhead, and then another. The hair on his back quivered. The big guns were firing in earnest, and they appeared to be getting closer. Each strike shook the ground, vibrations rippling through his body. The soldier gave a rasping cough. Rifle fire peppered the ground nearby, and in an instant Roland was sprawled across the wounded man, the wet warmth of blood matting the soft hair of his belly as he tried to protect him. A shell landed nearby, spraying them with dirt. Then a whistle sounded. Roland sniffed at the Frenchman. Rifle fire continued to buzz over the land, and then there were fierce yells as hundreds of Frenchmen charged across the open ground. Carefully latching his teeth onto the injured man's tunic near the neck, Roland clamped his jaw shut. Digging his hind legs into the dirt, very slowly the dog began to drag the man back across the soggy ground towards the safety of the French front line. Each step tore at the dog's jaw muscles and sent ripples of pain down his legs. Every movement was shadowed by shell fire and hampered by the fallen.
1: Roland reached a shell crater and dragged the man down its sloping walls to safety as the bombardment increased. A filthy hand reached out from the gloomy depths, and the unconscious man tumbled to safety. Then the same hand reached for Roland, and with one quick movement tugged him deep inside. Roland began to slide to the bottom, where a stinking sludge awaited. Inches from the crater's pit, the man caught him by the collar. The dog bared his teeth. Antoine turned to Roland, his hand outstretched, moisture clouding his eyes. "My friend," he cried out softly, "my old friend." He pulled the dog roughly against his chest. "You'll be all right, boy. I think we'll have to sit this one out, though." He hugged Roland as the sky lit up and the ground shook fiercely. Dirt rained down from above and around them as the edges of the crater crumbled. Antoine shielded Roland's face from the flying dirt as the rain caused rivers of filth to run down his own. Hours later, Antoine stirred. Roland's nose was pressed against his cheek, the dog's warm breath reminding him of the farmhouse and their adventures along the edge of the stream. He turned, expecting to see Francois snoring next to him. Instead, there was a wounded soldier. Antoine held his hand over the man's face. The puffs of air against his palm signaled life. If he had not seen it with his own eyes, Antoine would never have believed that Roland had saved the man's life. Yet it was his dog that had appeared out of the chaos of battle, determinedly dragging the unconscious man into the same crater he'd been blasted into. Antoine's ears still rang from last night's explosion. He had been lucky not to be injured. He scrambled up the side of the shell hole and peered over the rim. The land was damaged beyond repair. Great gaping holes filled his vision. Smoke layered the air and the ground was littered with dun-coloured shapes. Antoine blinked, rubbed his gritty eyes, and tried to imagine the field that had once existed in place of this hellhole. The first streaks of dawn speared weak sunlight across his field of vision, and he grew ill at what he saw. The dun-coloured shapes covering the ground were men, hundreds of men. The mass of bodies, both French and German, were motionless, their uniforms covered in drying mud. "Time to go," he whispered hoarsely to Roland. Antoine took hold of the wounded man and dragged him closer to the lip of the crater. He scanned their surrounds again. The groans of the wounded were carried by a soft wind. He checked his rifle, patted his ammunition pouch, and ensuring Roland was at his side, scrambled up the muddy crater wall and out onto open ground, pulling the wounded man along with him. Roland followed, and together they began to crawl towards the trench, the wounded soldier between them, Antoine on one side, Roland on the other, his teeth lashed once again into the man's tunic. "Sacré bleu!" a French sentry called out, as he spied movement beyond the trench. "There are two men and a dog alive out there!" A row of soldiers, including Louis, peered carefully over the trench parapet. 100 yards away, the distinctive pale blue uniform of a French infantryman crawled through the mud, dragging a wounded man. On the opposite side of the prone body, the hairy rear end of a large dog was just visible, his hindquarters digging into the wrecked earth of the battlefield as he helped drag the soldier to safety. "It's Roland, the dog, and one of the Chessy boys," Louis called out, breaking the silence and rousing the French soldiers to action. They cocked their rifles and scanned the area for any sign of the enemy as three men clambered out of the trench and bent double, moved as quickly as they could through the thick mud to render assistance. Roland was stomach deep in the waterlogged area, but still he kept tugging. "Let go, Roland," Antoine insisted with a slap to the dog's muzzle. "There are others here to help." Prizing Roland free, they hurried to safety as the soldiers gathered up the wounded man. "I wouldn't have believed it if I'd not seen it with my own eyes." Louis offered water to Antoine. "That dog was helping you drag him in." He pointed to the rescued soldier who lay waiting for the stretcher bearers. Antoine gave Roland a slurp of water from the offered bottle and lay back against the wall of the trench. "Good boy, Roland. Good boy." The dog licked his face and lay down by his side. There you are. Francois waded through the muddy trench, patted Roland, and grinned at his brother in relief. I was wondering when you would show. He squatted by their side. It was a tough one last night. Antoine could barely nod. Is he okay? Francois asked, running his hands across Roland's body. I left him with one of the wounded. He's exhausted. He helped me bring in one of our men. Really? Francois raised an eyebrow. It's true, Louis interrupted. This dog helped rescue one of our men. I saw him. Then he was well named, Francois decided. He patted Roland thoughtfully. Tonight we move back to the reserve trenches. He began to roll a cigarette. I think we have to get Roland away from here. Maybe send him back to field command until we're on leave again and can give him to a villager or a farmer for safekeeping. Louis scratched at his hairline as the dog gave the brothers what appeared to be a flinty stare. I don't like your chances.
0: Sunset Ridge by Nicole Alexander. Narrated by Cynthia Howell. 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

0: 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I'm Mek Himmel. This program features articles compiled from About Time and Paper Chained. This content is created by and for current and formerly incarcerated people. The following story contains material that may be harmful or traumatising for some people. Listener discretion is advised. Our first story is A History of Prison Newsletters, When Leighton Rave, by Damien Linnane. It was published in issue 21 of Paper Chained in March 2026. At this stage, my ongoing research into prison newsletters and magazines in Australia has found over 100 unique publications. Only two of these publications, however, have been produced at juvenile detention centres. Searching for records has been complicated by the nature of historical institutions for children in Australia. Many 20th century institutions housed both orphans and wards of the state alongside those sentenced for criminal offences. Usually, no efforts were made to separate these two distinct groups of children. Boystown in Bow Desert, Queensland, a Catholic-run institution that operated from 1961 until 2001, housed both destitute children and those referred to them by courts, and were later found to have enacted horrific sexual and physical abuse against boys in their care. Boystown Calling, the institute's newspaper, ran with varying frequency between 1961 and 1995. The newspaper was really just a mouthpiece for the authorities, a promotional publication aimed at milking more money from the institution's financial supporters. From the second volume, the newspaper was supplemented by very short articles by the boys at the institution. Typically, these were about day-to-day life, including sports, excursions, and livestock care. Photos of boys were frequently published, and some boys are recognisable as those who have come forward as adults to speak of abuse at the institution. What is clear, however, is that the boys had no control over the editorial and publication process of the newspaper, nor were they the target audience. Conversely, the only other youth publication found, Rave, was also one of the most authentic and uncensored. Within its pages, incarcerated girls were given a voice and considerable freedom in writing at a level not often enjoyed even by adult publications. Rave was a publication of Winleighton Youth Training Centre in Victoria. The juvenile detention centre opened in 1956 and housed girls aged 12 to 21. It was designed to hold 95 residents comfortably, but at times experienced overcrowding. Only about 10% of the girls at Winleighton were criminally convicted. Most were either wards of the state or sent there for being exposed to moral danger, a catch-all term used almost exclusively to incarcerate adolescent girls who were either engaged or suspected to be at risk of sexual activity. This included girls being incarcerated for their own protection after reporting that they were raped by family members. Rave was created by Larissa Zinovich in 1976 and would continue to be produced by incarcerated girls, usually with oversight from a staff member as editor. It ran until 1992, shortly before Winleighton's closure the following year. Around 63 issues were made. People in the community could subscribe to Rave for a modest fee to cover printing, and it was posted free to other juvenile detention centres as well as adult prisons. As is noted by the Victorian Government's website on Winleighton, Rave magazine presented, quote, the thoughts and feelings of the trainees in a way that other institutional records do not, unquote. In 1985, The Age noted that Rave increased literary skills and provided, quote, a therapeutic outlet for frustrations, unquote. Girls were given remarkable freedom to write about their lives. Personal narratives would often feature stories including physical and sexual abuse at home and previous experience with drug use and sex work. Sex in general was a frequent topic, and the magazine often surveyed girls or printed their commentary on topics such as pregnancy, rape, abortion, and relationships, some of which featured considerable age disparity with their male partners. As opposed to magazines at adult men's prisons, which often featured complaints from prisons about being too censored, Rave once conversely featured a complaint from staff that girls were allowed to include too much negative material. The same issue also featured incarcerated girl Zita Sylvie interviewing Winleighton Superintendent Dr. Eileen Slack. Slack mentioned she read Rave but chose not to interfere with it. Girls were quick to respond to people who did appear to want to interfere with their magazine. Quote, "It really pisses me off when people go off about our rave. It's the girls' magazine. We have fun making it and it gives us something to do. So if the staff or anyone else don't like our rave, then don't read it." Unquote. That was commentary from Woody in issue 19 of Rave in 1983. Girls aired many grievances in Rave, including through a dedicated rage page featured in most issues. Complaints were often focused on the loss of freedom, too few cigarettes, or simply consisted of literary gold in the form of statements such as, quote, "I hate this fucking hole," unquote. Male censorship was a frequent complaint, quote, "Most of the girls haven't committed any crime and we have a right to privacy," unquote, opined one inmate. Detailed coverage was given to girls being pressured to take Depo-Provera contraceptive injections prior to being allowed out on weekend release. Frequent commentary was also given to compulsory participation in triad therapy, a form of group therapy where participants were forced to accept responsibility for any subject they brought up, including for being a victim of sexual assault. Read in the wake of the 2017 Royal Commission into Institutional Responses to Child Sexual Abuse, some of the complaints in Rave are particularly harrowing. An issue in 1980 made several criticisms of male staff, with one girl stating, quote, "A few of them are pervs. I don't reckon they should be allowed to walk down the passage in the morning when we are getting changed," unquote. An issue from the magazine's final year, 1992, also featured a complaint about male staff entering girls' room without warning. The Royal Commission heard many substantiated complaints from girls of Gwyn Layton being sexually assaulted. Overcrowding at the institution was found to have hindered adequate supervision to protect girls from abuse. The Department of Youth Services had no formal policy for reporting sexual abuse at the time, and Gwyn Layton internal policy forbid notifying police about sexual assault allegations until 1987. One girl who reported sexual abuse from her father said staff made her feel as if she were to blame and forced her into triad therapy. The commission found that triad therapy was inappropriate for sexual abuse, as it required children to take responsibility for all issues raised and was conducted in a group environment by people not trained to respond to such issues. Dr. Slack, who instigated triad therapy, appeared at the Royal Commission and accepted the criticism of the program. The commission also criticised that Gwyn Layton's response to one girl's fear her father would sexually assault her on day release was only to give her the Depo-Provera injection so she would not become pregnant from the abuse. It was found that Depo-Provera was also prescribed with unclear consent at a time when its usage was supposed to be restricted for research purposes. Dr. Slack had raised her own concerns about the drug at the time, but was overridden by medical staff and did not have the authority to stop its use. The commission also accepted that girls were subjected to unexplained internal examinations from medical staff and that this would have been experienced as sexual assault. Gwyn Layton is likely viewed as an institution of abuse by many of its former victims. Rave, however, appears to have been a beacon of hope in an otherwise often bleak environment. Larissa Zinovich, the creator of Rave, returned to Gwyn Layton in 1986 as a volunteer. She wrote for the magazine again that year, stating, "With so much time to spare, it was difficult to think of things to do to keep us occupied and out of trouble. But one afternoon, I had an idea that we could produce a Gwyn Layton magazine, and so began the Gwyn Layton Rave. I didn't have much encouragement in my new venture. When people within the compound saw me coming toward them with trusty biro and writing pad in hand, they'd head off in the opposite direction. After a while, however, it became evident that some good things were coming out of it, i.e. staff and girls alike were able to submit articles anonymously and express their opinions. It was a really good means of communication, and I was thrilled to learn that it's still going stronger than ever and now. Personally, it feels good to know I left behind something other than bad memories and my initials carved in the odd wardrobe and bedroom doors." 41 issues of Rave are held by the Public Records Office of Victoria. Using the generous funding of Paper Chain's associate editor, Dr. Jedediah Evans, I paid for these magazines to be digitised as part of my ongoing research into prison publications. After the records were digitised for me, the Public Records Office thankfully chose to make many of the newly digitised files available for free online. So thanks to Paperchained, people outside custody can now read many of the issues at https://prov.vic.gov.au/archive/vps18019/records. If you're a former Wyn Layton girl or know anything about Rave, including where we might find some of the various missing issues, please get in touch with Paperchained. And as always, if you know anything about any other prison publications, or if your prison has one now, please write and tell us about it and send us a copy if that is allowed. We'd love to hear from you. And that was A History of Prison Newsletters, Wyn Layton Rave by Damien Linnane, published in issue 21 of Paperchained in March 2026. If this story has raised issues for you and you would like support, you can call 1-800-RESPECT. That's 1-800-737-732. Our next piece is poetry from issue 25 of About Time, published in August 2026. Burning Broken Thoughts by Wolverine. Wolverine writes from a prison in Queensland. I know you think you're broken far too much to ever heal properly, like all those other folk that make life seem so real. Well, I know of a special trick that can help with any healing. Simple, quick, and easy things work best when they're appealing. So box up all your broken thoughts. That's all to be done, my dear. Then burn them in the fiercest fire, in mind's eye, with no fear. That was Burning Broken Thoughts by Wolverine, published in issue 25 of About Time in August 2026. And that's all we have time for on this edition of Inside Voice on Vision Australia Radio. Thank you to About Time and Paperchained for their support with this program. 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I'm Mek Yimam, and Inside Voice will return the same time next week on Vision Australia Radio, VA Radio Digital, and online at varadio.org.
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14: Hello and welcome to On This Day. I'm Marilyn Barclay, and today is Monday, August the 24th. We start today in the ancient city of Pompeii in the 1st century AD. Pompeii lay southeast of Naples in the shadow of Mount Vesuvius, the only active volcano on the European mainland. On August the 24th, AD 79, Pompeii was buried under a pyroclastic flow, a cloud of superheated gas, ash and rock erupting from the volcano. Being a popular summer holiday spot, it's estimated that there were about 20,000 inhabitants in Pompeii at the time of the eruption. Immediately following the eruption, Those who hadn't been killed by falling rocks quickly packed to flee. However, clouds of poison gas rolled into the city. Those who were outside died instantly from the gas, while people who were still in their houses died from lack of oxygen. After hundreds of years of lying buried, Pompeii was rediscovered in 1748. And so we move from Italy to Central America, for it was on this day in 1909 that workers started pouring the concrete for the Panama Canal. The Panama Canal is about 80 kilometres in length, linking the Pacific and Atlantic oceans. Though the canal was first begun in 1881, workers on the Panama Canal only began pouring the first concrete for the canal on the 24th of August 1909. The Panama Canal uses locks to raise and lower ships, a marvellous feat of engineering. The North Atlantic Treaty, which established the North Atlantic Treaty Organization, or NATO, an intergovernmental military alliance, came into effect on this day in 1949. The treaty, which was signed on April 4, 1949 in Washington, D.C., created a collective defense system where an attack on one member is considered an attack on all the other signatories. Initially, the treaty was signed by 12 countries: Belgium, Canada, Denmark, France, Iceland, Italy, Luxembourg, the Netherlands, Norway, Portugal, United Kingdom, and United States. 32 countries are now signatories, and since the Russian invasion of Ukraine, more countries have applied to join. I have a rare crossover on this day for our music break. Firstly, in 1981, the Rolling Stones released their album Tattoo You on August the 24th. The album featured one of the band's numerous number one singles, Start Me Up. Then, on this day in 1995, the Microsoft operating system, Windows 95, the first 32-bit operating system, was released. And how did these two events cross over, you may be asking? Well, Microsoft paid the Rolling Stones a reported $3 million to use their song, Start Me Up, in a commercial advertising the software.

That was the Rolling Stones with Start Me Up. Now, if it's your birthday today, then you share it with the ubiquitous and multi-talented Stephen Fry, who was born in London in 1957. To classic comedy fans, Fry is best known as half of the comic double act Fry and Laurie of A Bit of Fry and Laurie and Jeeves and Wooster. After meeting at Cambridge University, they paired up via Footlights, and the two also appeared in the comedy Blackadder. Fry also starred in the TV series Absolute Power and Kingdom, and between 1999 and 2007, he narrated the audiobooks for the Harry Potter series. In 2005, he also started hosting the TV quiz show QI and has a host of film credits. And he's also a writer. Some members of the great British public have promoted the idea of his being given a knighthood because he's considered a national treasure. And still on birthdays, I see that English actor Rupert Grint, who played the role of Ron Weasley in the series of Harry Potter movies, also has a birthday today. He was born in 1988. Now, what else happened on the 24th of August? Well, the first potato chips were prepared by the aptly named George Crumb in New York on this day in 1853, after a customer complained that his French fries, which were designed to be eaten with a fork, were too thick. Crumb made a thinner batch. The customer still thought they were too thick. Frustrated, Crumb made another batch, so thin that they couldn't be eaten with a fork. And in 1869, a patent was granted for the waffle iron, a device used to cook waffles. The design for the waffle iron included two plates of iron connected together with hinges. Users could pour waffle batter on one plate and place the other plate on top and cook the batter over an open fire or on a wood-burning oven. In 2011, due to illness, Steve Jobs resigned as CEO of Apple Inc., being replaced by Tim Cook. In 2015, Facebook CEO Mark Zuckerberg announced 1 billion people had logged in to Facebook. And in 2018, Scott Morrison replaced Malcolm Turnbull as Prime Minister of Australia after victory in a leadership ballot against Peter Dutton. Our number one song today comes from 2007, when on this day, American singer Fergie topped the ARIA music charts with Big Girls Don't Cry. It was the fourth single from her first solo album, The Duchess. No.

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6: Rents increased to more than half median take-home pay across capitals. Woodside understating oil spill risk of proposed Browse gas project. Opponents say. ACT signs on to federal firearms buyback scheme. Good afternoon. It's Monday, the 24th of August. I'm Rosalie Miles and I'm joined in the Perth studio by Harrison Rock. And now here's Harrison with today's top story.
7: Thank you, Rosalie. Rents increased to more than half median take-home pay across capitals. This article is from ABC News by Liana Walker. The average apartment now costs half of the average Australian income to rent, with prices exceeding the 30% housing stress mark even for six-figure earners, according to a new report. Housing advocacy group Everybody's Home has found renting a unit now costs more than half the median take-home pay of a single worker in every Australian capital city. The 2026 Priced Out report found apartments on average nationally cost $614 per week, making up 56% of the take-home income of someone earning $70,000, close to Australia's median income of $74,100. Everybody's Home spokesperson, May Aziz, said this was a crisis that continues to get worse for the country's renters. We now see people earning really high incomes are still spending more than a third of their income on rent. If you were earning $130,000 a year, you are still spending more than a third on rent, she said. If you were earning an average income between $70,000 and $80,000 a year and living in a capital city, you are spending two-thirds of your income to afford the average rent. We are seeing across-the-board renters can't avoid rental stress anywhere in the country, which is dire. The report found Northern WA, the Gold Coast and Sydney were the three most expensive places to rent, followed by the Sunshine Coast and Perth. For a long time, Sydney was ground zero for the crisis, and it is still really bad news. Shocking if you are a renter in Sydney, Ms. Aziz said. This year, one of the most expensive capital cities in the country is Perth, and WA across the board has some really dire results. The Gold Coast has been surging every year that we have done this report, and it is getting expensive to rent on the Gold Coast. Even if you are earning $130,000 a year, you can't afford to rent on the Gold Coast. You would need to be in a couple or a multi-income family to make that work. The report found for someone earning $70,000, median Sydney rent would take 69% of their weekly pay, while even Adelaide, the cheapest capital, would cost more than half. Since the March 2025 Priced Out report, rents on average have increased by $48 a week, almost $2,500 a year. This year's report found for an employee on $40,000, that increase would be the equivalent of 4.4 weeks of work per year. An employee on $70,000, 3.1 weeks, and for someone earning $130,000, 1.6 weeks. Changes to housing policy in this year's budget were predicted by the government to result in a median rental increase of $2 a week. However, Ms. Aziz said rents had been surging by about 10% every single year. I think it's a bit of an insult to people's intelligence when the industry comes out and says that any rent increases from here are going to be down to these changes, she said. Any renter in Australia knows that they get whacked with a huge rent increase every single year. However, she said changes to negative gearing and capital gains tax were positive overall. They're changes that we've been pushing for a really long time, she said. They're really good news for anyone who wants to make the housing system fairer, especially those renters who are trying to save to buy. But what these results show us is that the federal government and state and territory governments, especially now, really need to turn their attention to renters and take some steps to limit rent increases, because there's really only so much that people can afford to pay. The government recommends several recommendations, including the Australian government. The report recommends several recommendations, including the Australian government committing to build 940,000 public and community homes over the next 15 years, introducing limits on the number and amount of rent increases during a tenancy, and ending no grounds evictions. For the past four decades, we've seen the federal government especially really step back from funding housing from playing a role, and they're leaving it entirely to the private sector, Ms. Aziz said. We can see that over that same period, renting has become incredibly expensive, so we need to see the government step back in. When you look around the world at the countries that are actually doing a good job of turning around their housing crisis, or better yet, avoiding it altogether, they're the countries where the government is playing a really big role in providing housing. They're not just leaving it to the private sector. And the article is from ABC News by Liana Walker. Rents increased to more than half median take-home pay across capitals.
6: Woodside understating oil spill risk of proposed Browse gas project, opponents say. This story is from the ABC by Alastair Bates. A coalition of experts, fishers and conservationists has launched a fresh offensive against Woodside's proposed $30 billion Browse gas project, accusing the company of dramatically understating the risks of an oil spill off the pristine Kimberley coast. The project, which Woodside says will produce enough gas to power 800,000 homes, is currently before WA's Environmental Protection Authority, the EPA. The company amended its proposal last year after it was handed a preliminary rejection, relocating a drill centre away from critical turtle nesting grounds and decreasing its overall project footprint. Key to the adjustments was minimising the chance of a spill, the fallout of which threatened to be catastrophic, according to Woodside's initial report to the EPA. Simulations by the company showed a Browse well blowout could disperse nearly 900,000 barrels of condensate over 77 days, roughly 30 times bigger than the 2009 Montara spill, considered one of the worst oil disasters in Australian waters. Woodside described the worst-case scenario as having severe and potentially irreversible impacts, reaching as far as Indonesia and Timor-Leste, and killing coral and marine animals, including whales. But the company said a catastrophe was highly unlikely, and the more credible scenario would unfold over 12 hours, leaching about 5,600 barrels of condensate off Scott

0: work, noting that in the world's biggest ever accidental marine oil spill, last-ditch shear rams of a different type failed to activate at Deepwater Horizon. The American is a specialist in major cleanups, having been drawn into the industry by the Exxon Valdez spill off Alaska in 1989. The maximum credible spill scenario in Woodside's revised plan is a perfect example of the industry dramatically understating risks for a project and overstating their response capabilities, Mr. Steiner said. With doubly redundant backup systems, which are absolutely essential, the system can still fail quite simply. His reservations are shared by one of Woodside's most significant competitors. Chevron Australia, in response to public submissions about its own gas exploration plans off WA in 2024, dismissed pyrotechnic shear arms as unable to be function tested because they may only be fired once. Other mechanisms Woodside said it would rely on during a spill included capping stacks used to plug a blowout and relief wells, which divert pressure, were also criticised by experts. Macquarie University Professor of Energy Law Tina Solomon Hunter said both required significant lead times to deploy. I can't even fly to Singapore in 12 hours, let alone mobilise a capping stack, which is industry standard to deal with a well blowout, Dr. Solomon Hunter said. An independent review by John Wright, one of the architects of the Deepwater Horizon response, raised similar concerns. Commissioned by Woodside, the review said there were multiple factors that could mean the mobilisation of a capping stack and relief well took longer than planned. Mr. Wright nevertheless endorsed the project as meeting global standards for its current stage of development. A Woodside spokesperson said responding to any offshore oil spill was challenging, but the company had poured substantial resources into prevention and rapid management. The spokesperson added that additional planning for capping stack deployment and relief well capability would be undertaken ahead of any future drilling. Woodside has made clear our commitments, informed by credible science, that are designed to manage and minimise potential impacts, with clear objectives and controls, the spokesperson wrote in a statement. Fishing guide Peter Tucker, a former chair of the Save the Kimberley campaign, said the risks were most keenly felt by those on the ground. A spill would be the end of my business. That would be the end of a lot of businesses on the Kimberley coast, he said. Documents obtained under the Freedom of Information Act suggest the Federal Environmental Department asked the National Offshore Petroleum Safety and Environmental Management Authority to investigate the possibility of a Browse oil spill last year. Broome-based environmental group Environs Kimberley and Greenpeace Australia Pacific want the findings to be released. What the Australian community is asking for is transparency, Environ's Kimberley Executive Director Martin Pritchard said. If we've got the risk of an oil spill that would kill a reef and cover the Kimberley coast, the public needs to know about it. The ABC revealed in May that final departmental advice on whether to approve the Browse project would be handed to Federal Environment Minister Murray Watt before the end of the year. And that story was Woodside understating oil spill risk of proposed Browse gas project, opponents say. It was by Alastair Bates from ABC.
1: ACT signs on to federal firearms buyback scheme. This article is from SBS. The ACT has joined New South Wales in participating in the federal government's gun buyback scheme, set up following the Bondi mass shooting in December. The Territory has reached an agreement with the federal government for the scheme to remove firearms, which was, sorry, that's repeated. It is just the second jurisdiction to join the scheme after New South Wales announced on Sunday it would be part of the buyback. It's estimated 14% of the ACT's 7,000 firearms licence holders will be affected by a proposed cap on guns. There are 23,000 guns registered in the national capital. Under the scheme, 75% of the cost of compensation to firearm holders, administration and gun destruction will be paid for by the federal government. Prime Minister Anthony Albanese said the government would work closely with the ACT to keep more guns off the streets.

0: We're taking action to strengthen Australia's gun laws and keep our communities safe, he said in a statement. National gun reform is an important part of making sure an anti-Semitic terrorist attack like we saw at Bondi can't happen again. ACT Chief Minister Andrew Barr said while the majority of gun owners were responsible, further safety measures were needed. The buyback scheme will provide compensation while helping deliver further community safety outcomes, he said. And that article was from SBS. ACT signs on to federal firearms buyback scheme.
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2: Australia's EV sales are skyrocketing. Our charging infrastructure may soon struggle to keep up. This story is from the New Daily by Kai Lee Lim and Scott Dwyer. Electric vehicles seem to be popping up everywhere. In the first half of 2026, sales of battery-powered EVs nearly tripled, and July's figures suggest this trend will continue. However, our cumulative research reveals Australia's charging network may soon fail to keep up with the booming EV market. Over the past 6 months, sales of battery-powered EVs have surged to represent 23.4% of the new car market, up from 8.4% in July. And this growth is showing no signs of slowing. Combined data from the Electric Vehicle Council and the Federal Chamber of Automotive Industries shows more than 108,000 new cars hit the road in July, of which more than a fifth were battery-powered EVs. Major EV manufacturers Tesla and Polestar alone delivered more than four times as many new vehicles in July as they did in the same month last year. BYD, which sells EVs and hybrid cars, is now Australia's second biggest selling brand overall, behind Toyota. It upped its new car sales by 70.5% year on year. Until recently, Australia appeared to be a laggard in the uptake of EVs. This is despite a large and growing appetite for home electrification technology, including rooftop solar and home batteries. This year, EVs seem to have become just as popular. In July, sales of petrol and diesel cars fell sharply as fuel prices climbed. Meanwhile, plug-in hybrid sales surged by 157%. This suggests new segments of the EV market are now opening up and attracting different types of customers. Retailers and fuel companies are racing to meet this unprecedented demand for EVs with increasingly high-powered chargers. Coles, in partnership with EV Networks, is installing 200 kilowatt fast chargers at up to 30 supermarkets in Victoria and Queensland over the next 2 years. Ampol has just switched on its 400 kilowatt chargers as it aims to establish the country's leading charging network by 2030. BP is building a 24-bay charging hub at Melbourne Airport, adding to the nearly 300 bays it has installed nationally since 2022. The National Roads and Motorists Association is expanding its highway charging network, building 35 new sites in 2025 after receiving nearly $40 million in federal funding. Soon, EV fast chargers may be a common sight at places like your local supermarket and servo. Governments are quick to fund new chargers, but this money often disappears after the ribbon is cut. ChargeVox, Australia's largest charging network, owns very little of the hardware it relies on. It's a network of networks, bundling chargers owned by other charging networks, councils, businesses, and energy companies into one app. This means EV drivers may struggle to know who is responsible for a flawed or broken charger. Having one dominant charger operator creates other issues. One study found ChargeVox controls 83% of Tasmania's public chargers and 58% of those in Western Australia. In such a concentrated market, one company's bad month rapidly becomes a statewide outage. In WA, the Royal Automobile Club quietly wound up its decade-old electric highway project last year. It established 16 charging locations from Monkey Mia to Esperance and was one of the first networks of its kind in Australia. The project is now in the hands of local councils, many of which lack the resources and skills to manage such complex infrastructure. Several councils have decommissioned broken units rather than repair them. Others have pulled out charges altogether, creating complete gaps in the network. Other countries are trying to ensure their public charger rollout keeps pace with surging EV demand. In the United States, federal standards apply only to chargers built with federal funding. Individual states, such as California and Hawaii, require any charger connecting to the grid to meet their own technical standards. In Britain, the government mandates that all public rapid chargers have 99% uptime. Uptime is a measure of how often a charger is available and working. But operators are required to self-report their uptime figures, which are rarely tested by government or an independent body. The European Union has stronger enforcement, requiring charger companies to share their uptime and payment data with authorities. However, these approaches have failed to close the gap between reported uptime and what drivers actually experience. A landmark study of San Francisco's public chargers found only 73% worked when tested, compared to operator claims of 95 to 98% uptime. We observed the same pattern in our recent analysis of chargers funded by the Californian government. Despite these challenges, most mature EV markets do have some kind of national strategy for EV charging infrastructure delivered through local means. We can strengthen Australia's charging network by applying federal minimum operating standards that currently require 98% uptime for chargers built with taxpayers' dollars to privately funded chargers. Linking charger funding to performance rather than just installation, as the US does, so operators are incentivized to maintain reliability. Ensuring networks in rural and remote regions are carefully planned and positioned along key highways. And requiring charging companies and car manufacturers to disclose data, including how quickly cars charge, how often chargers fail and where, and which sites are charging hotspots to identify potential bottlenecks. For now, Australia's charging network is growing fast enough to meet the needs of EV owners. But that could soon change if we keep building new chargers while leaving existing ones to break down or simply disappear. And that story was Australia's EV sales are skyrocketing. Our charging infrastructure may soon struggle to keep up. It was from the New Daily by Kai Lee Lim and Scott Dwyer.
0: Doctors fear possible contaminated counterfeit peptide batch after seventh case of acute liver damage. This article is from ABC News by Caitlin Gribben, Rachel Carbonell and Andy Yu. Another black market peptide user has suffered a severe liver injury, with doctors concerned a possible contaminated batch might be to blame. The latest case means seven Victorian patients have now been hospitalised for acute liver toxicity after using a counterfeit of the weight loss peptide retrorutide. Liver transplant specialist Marie Sinclair, who has treated liver failure patients in Victoria, said another patient had recently become seriously unwell after taking unapproved peptide labelled as retrorutide. We have seen a recent case again, fairly similar to previous cases, where after a second dose of unregulated retrorutide, there was a severe liver injury, Dr. Sinclair said. It's uncertain as to why this has happened, but one possibility is that there could be a contaminated batch of counterfeit retrorutide that is in Victoria. It's one possible explanation. We don't have any testing results to support that. It's purely a hypothesis at this stage. Dr. Sinclair said she had commissioned testing of counterfeit peptides used by liver failure patients. This is something I think we are going to continue to see with peptides if the unregulated market continues, she said. Dr. Sinclair said the affected patients sustained liver injuries within a few weeks of taking the black market retrorutide. They may become yellow or jaundiced, which is very frightening for patients, and they can become very unwell, she said. The Therapeutic Goods Administration, TGA, Chief Medical Advisor Robin Langham told the ABC the localised nature of the liver issues in Victoria suggested a batch problem. We are seeing reports of acute liver failure, which might be related to some batch issues, certainly from Victoria, Professor Langham said. She said the cluster of liver harm cases did not appear to be happening elsewhere in Australia. Professor Langham warned consumers black market retrorutide was a counterfeit product and taking it was a risk. The retrorutide that's being sold is not the retrorutide that's currently in clinical trials, she said. Professor Langham said her comments were not the result of an investigation. Peptides are small chains of amino acids which act as signalling agents in the body, telling it to carry out certain processes such as hormone release or tissue repair. There are regulated peptide medications including insulin and GLP-1 medications such as Ozempic. This year, there has been a boom in social media promotion of counterfeit unapproved peptides, which are not safe for human use. Victoria's Health Department has been contacted for comment. It previously warned products labelled retrorutide may contain contaminants that could have toxic effects. The ABC contacted all other state and territory health departments to ask if there had been any cases of liver toxicity associated with unapproved peptide use. Canberra Health Services confirmed it had detected liver damage from products sold as retrorutide, but would not say how many due to the low numbers involved. US-based pharmaceutical company Eli Lilly is the sole owner of the patent for retrorutide and is currently running clinical trials. Lilly continues to warn the public about the potential dangers of fake medicines, Manny Simmons, general manager of Lilly Australia, said. Any retrorutide available online is unapproved, unverified, and simply not worth the risk. Professor Langham said it was important to note that there were no good batches or safe unapproved peptides. The risk of serious harm applied to all products. There are hospital admissions happening across the country because of the use of unapproved peptides, she said. The risks are real. They are not theoretical. Professor Langham said the TGA was particularly worried about young people using unapproved peptides being promoted on social media. What concerns us most is that adolescents, young children, are buying these and injecting them into themselves. So goodness knows what is happening, she said. The counterfeit products have not been tested in clinical trials, they have not been tested in terms of their manufacturing, and they have not been tested for their safety, and people are injecting these into their body. The TGA said more than 94,500 unapproved peptide products had been destroyed this year in collaboration with Australian Border Force. Last week, the TGA and New South Wales Police seized more than $120,000 of an illicit peptide and anabolic steroid products from premises allegedly linked to social media influencers. In April, authorities seized $2 million worth of steroids and peptides. And the article was from ABC News by Caitlin Gribben, Rachel Carbonell and Andy Yu. Doctors fear possible contaminated counterfeit peptide batch after seventh case of acute liver damage.
2: Penguin Parade undergoes vaccinations for bird flu. This story is by Duncan Murray from the New Daily. The nightly parade of penguins on Phillip Island is a tourist favourite, but has recently taken on a more serious tone. As the little penguins toddled up the Victorian beach on Sunday night, many were corralled into pens to receive the first of two vaccinations against bird flu. The H5 strain of bird flu first reached Australia's shores in June and is already confirmed to have claimed the life of one of the penguins in the colony. With case numbers on the rise, authorities have stepped in to do what they can to defend the 5,000-strong colony of little penguins living on Phillip Island, southwest of Melbourne. The penguins' nightly ritual of returning to the same burrow along the same path made them ideal candidates for vaccination, said Phillip Island Nature Parks Reserve Manager Ben Thomas. Being a world first in terms of scale, the process has taken some experimentation and fine-tuning. We've had our teams out late into the night for a week now and learning a lot along the process, Thomas said. We started on some of the quieter penguin pathways to fine-tune the whole process and getting it working as quickly as we can, so we can process as many penguins as we can each night. We've now moved to the western end of the penguin parade, where the larger numbers are, and it's working really well. The rafts, or smaller groups of penguins, are caught and corralled into holding pens after they clamber out of the water onto the beach. Once we're satisfied that we've caught all the penguins we can for that night, we then start moving them from the holding pens to a handler who then weighs and measures the penguin, Thomas said. We then microchip it, vaccinate it, and then release it on its way back home to its burrow. The penguins aren't always too happy about the process and require some practice to get used to handling. They are feisty little animals. You do go home with a few bites and scratches, Thomas said. A further 600 penguins vaccinated on the weekend takes the total number having received a first dose at Phillip Island and St Kilda in inner Melbourne to about 1,000. And that story was Penguin Parade Undergoes Vaccinations for Bird Flu. It was by Duncan Murray from the New Daily.
0: This article comes to you from the New Daily as well, by Melissa Meehan and Callum God. Five arrests after union headquarters raided. The headquarters of Victoria's CFMEU have been raided as police probe kickback allegations. Detectives from Victoria's Police Task Force Hawk established to tackle criminal behaviour in the construction sector, executed warrants at six addresses on Monday morning as part of an investigation into information about secret commissions, police said. The force confirmed the CFMEU's headquarters on Elizabeth Street in Melbourne's CBD was one of the premises raided. Five people, believed to be union organisers, were arrested. They were being interviewed by police later today. It comes after Victorian Premier Ben Carroll released the terms of reference for a Royal Commission into the state's construction sector, headed by former South Australian Chief Justice Chris Kourakos. Under the terms of reference, Kourakos will investigate the extent to which corruption, criminal conduct, or serious misconduct has occurred on or surrounding any Victorian major public and civil infrastructure projects. That includes any such activity undertaken or instigated by the CFMEU, construction companies and consortia, subcontractors, labour hire companies, contractors, suppliers or others. And the article was from the New Daily by Melissa Meehan and Callum God, five arrests after union headquarters raided.
2: 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After the break, we'll return with more news stories, including KPMG to cut almost 4,000 jobs from Australian Arm as it loses contracts after audit leaks. ACT signs on to federal firearms buyback scheme. 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
2: You're with Rosalie Miles, and joining me today is Harrison Rock. 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
0: Incorrect. Joyce steps in on One Nation migration target. This article is from the New Daily. Barnaby Joyce has defended his fellow One Nation MP David Farley over comments suggesting the minor party's migration numbers would actually be close to Labor's. On Sunday, Farley said One Nation's migration policy would include an extra 100,000 people annually on top of the 130,000 it had already flagged. The overall number would be slightly higher than the forecast 225,000 people under Labor's policy. His comments to ABC TV's insiders were soon corrected by party leader Pauline Hanson on social media. She said the policy remained to reduce net overseas migration to 130,000 people. One Nation's policy is to cut net overseas migration to 130,000, Hanson wrote. Short-term seasonal agricultural workers who do not meet the ABS residency test are not counted in net overseas migration. On Monday, Joyce said Farley misspoke on migration numbers. There's not going to be an extra 100,000 on top of the 130,000 NOM target, he told Seven Sunrise program. Show me a political career where people haven't made a mistake and I'll show you a person who's not told the truth. I'm not going to throw anybody under a bus. When people are new in Parliament, they can sometimes get things incorrect, and that's what happens. God knows I've done it enough. Joyce said One Nation's policy remained at 130,000 people annually for net overseas migration. Federal Minister Pat Conroy said the different stances on policy from One Nation showed the party was incoherent on the issue. What we saw in the last 24 hours demonstrated why they're not fit to govern, he told ABC Radio. We're focused on making sure that we've got the right migration mix to support the Australian economy, as well as supporting our long-term foreign policy objectives. Immigration Minister Tony Burke was set to speak at the National Press Club several weeks ago, unveiling a change to Australia's migration numbers, but the address was cancelled at the 11th hour. The speech was cancelled due to the policy not being signed off by Cabinet amid internal disagreement. The rise of One Nation in opinion polls has spurred a rethink on migration by Labor and the Coalition. Conroy said would not say whether the revised Labor policy would be closer to the 130,000 target of One Nation. I understand some in the community want answers to this yesterday, but this is a very complex area, and it's important that we get the answer right rather than we get a fast answer, he said. We need to be accurate when we're talking about this area. It's given it's subject to a lot of debate. Current migration numbers are at about 301,000. The coalition has not flagged its own migration policy numbers, instead stating they would be tied to the number of new houses that are completed. Opposition frontbencher Andrew Bragg raised eyebrows within the party when he suggested overseas migration be capped at 180,000 in a speech to the National Press Club, which earned a rebuke from party leadership. Shadow Defence Minister James Patterson said the comments demonstrated One Nation was all over the shop when it comes to migration. It's very typical of One Nation. They talk a really big game when it comes to issues like migration, but they fall down on the details. And it is yet more evidence of why they're just not fit to govern, he told Nine's Today Show. Coalition Home Affairs spokesman Jonathan Duniam said the opposition's migration numbers would not be revealed in 2026. They will come closer to the next federal election due by May 2028. Duniam said the balance needed to be right. If we don't have workers doing the jobs we need, if we don't get the right skill set into our country, then we are all worse off, he told ABC Radio. One Nation has zero regard for that, as evidenced by the multiple positions they've had on migration policy all over the last few weeks. And the article is from the New Daily. Incorrect. Joyce steps in on One Nation migration target.
2: KPMG to cut almost 400 jobs from Australian arm as it loses contracts after audit leaks scandal. This story is by Nazim Kadem from the ABC. Accounting firm KPMG says it will cut 27 partners and about 360 staff from its local arm and revamp its structure as it grapples with lower revenue from lost contracts following the audit leaks scandal. The company's revenue fell from $2.28 billion the previous year to $2.26 billion in the 2026 financial year, and KPMG Australian Chief Executive John Sams expected more revenue falls. KPMG has been unable to retain most of its ongoing government contracts after allegations KPMG audit partners misused client data and then mishandled a whistleblower's complaint about it. In March, Labor Senator Deborah O'Neill shared with Parliament a whistleblower's allegations that confidential board papers from Lendlease were used to support bids for major audit tenders for Westpac and Dexus. And earlier this month, the firm's current and former partners were hauled before a federal inquiry probing why the firm allegedly shared client information and ignored the whistleblower's allegations when they first surfaced. The job cuts at KPMG's Australian arm were widely expected as the firm reportedly sought financial support from KPMG International to remain solvent. KPMG is one of the big four accounting firms which have taken a hit to their bottom line from getting fewer ongoing government consulting contracts following the earlier tax leaks controversy at PricewaterhouseCoopers. Mr. Sams said in a statement the firm was cutting 5% of its workforce, primarily in its consulting arm, in response to continued economic weakness, difficult market conditions and the impact of the firm's conduct and whistleblower matters. This includes 27 partners and about 360 employees. This is not a decision that has been taken lightly, and we know it will have a very real impact on people, Mr. Sams said. With demand for consulting remaining weaker, most of the roles affected will be in our consulting business. Changes to our business and the professional services landscape have also reduced the need for some roles in business services, he said. Our immediate focus is on treating everyone impacted with care, dignity and respect. We are providing practical support and making wellbeing support central to the process. The company will also restructure so that the firm's mid-market and private deals team joins deal advisory and infrastructure, while its advisory team joins consulting. These changes would align KPMG Australia more closely with its global advisory services. The firm will also begin consultation on a small number of award-based roles, Mr. Sam said. More cuts should follow. The changes announced today are an important step in the longer work of renewing and rebuilding our firm, he said. The firm was undertaking internal and external reviews in the wake of the whistleblower allegations, which he said will be completed in the coming months. Their findings will inform the next phase of our action plan and help ensure we take all necessary action, he said. Mr. Sams thanked the firm's staff after a very challenging year. They, KPMG employees, continued to deliver outstanding work for more than 13,000 clients while supporting one another through a difficult period for the firm, he said. Our total revenue was slightly lower than last year and below our expectations. While consulting took a hit, revenue grew in four out of five divisions, led by audit and assurance, up 11%, and tax and legal up 10.9%. We also continued to invest significantly in technology and build our AI capability, helping our people work more effectively and deliver better outcomes for clients. But the firm needed to be clear about the outlook. We expect difficult market conditions to continue in financial year 27 and beyond, Mr. Sams said. Economic growth is expected to remain subdued until at least 2028, affecting client investment and extending decision-making timeframes, he said. The professional services sector is also changing rapidly as client expectations evolve. AI reshapes the way services are delivered and government spending on consultant remains lower. We also recognise the challenges created by our own failings and the work we must continue to do to rebuild trust. While these conditions are likely to persist, we remain focused on what we can control. We will continue to monitor performance closely, act when needed, and consider carefully how the firm needs to be set up for the future. And that story was KPMG to cut almost 400 jobs from Australian arm as it loses contracts after audit leaks scandal. It was from the ABC by Nassim Kadem.
0: This next article comes to you from the New Daily by Sarah Spinner-Matthews. Shark attack victim can finally see light in recovery. Young mum and teacher Leah Stewart has made a remarkable recovery after a shark attack. A young mother who lost an arm and was left fighting for life after being mauled by a shark on a popular beach has finally spoken out about her recovery. Leah Stewart spent a week on life support and had numerous surgeries, including an arm amputation, after being bitten by a great white shark at Sydney's Coogee Beach in June. In an update posted to an online fundraiser, which raised nearly $560,000 to support her recovery, Stewart said she had finally regained some independence after an incredibly difficult few months. I can finally see some light after all of this, she said in her first public comments since the horrific attack. I still have a long way to go, but my recovery has been remarkable. I'll forever be grateful for everything and everyone I've been given. You've inspired me to get better, not bitter. Stewart said donations had been closed and thanked all of those who had supported her. She said the money raised was enough to allow her to stay in her home throughout her recovery and for further medical treatment in the future. I want you to know I feel like I've been given a second chance at life and I'm not going to waste it, Stewart said. As I get better, I know I'll make something of this second chance and aim to give back even more in generosity, care and love. Stewart, a 34-year-old teacher, is a mother of a young daughter. She was bitten multiple times on her arms and legs while on a morning swim just metres from the shore and between the flags, her brother Joshua Stewart said on the fundraising page. Her attack reignited calls to cull sharks to protect swimmers, but New South Wales Premier Chris Minns said the great white population could not be targeted as it was protected. The Civil Aviation Safety Authority granted a temporary exemption for aerial surveillance of Coogee Beach following the attack. The beach is about 8 kilometres from Sydney Airport. Shark nets, which are temporarily removed from the winter whale migration season, will be reinstalled at the start of September. And the article is from the New Daily by Sarah Spiner Matthews. Shark attack victim can finally see light in recovery.
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2: Aussies urged to withdraw cash from ATMs in massive grassroots cash-out day protest. This story is from news.com. Canstar Director of Data Insights, Sally Tyndall, told news.com major banks, including Commonwealth Bank, Westpac and its subsidiaries St George, Bank of Melbourne and Bank SA, and NAB, had all announced charges to their offerings. What we've seen is a really broad range of different ways to cut value from those reward cards, which includes hike to card fees and hikes to interest rates, Ms. Tyndall said. CBA is overhauling its reward credit cards to bring them under its expanded CommBank Yellow Loyalty Scheme. From September 29, the earn rate for cardholders will be based on their yellow tier or how many products you have with the bank. It's also scrapping card fee waivers and replacing them with vouchers and cutting some insurance coverage. Westpac and its subsidiaries are hiking interest rates on rewards cards by up to 3% and upping annual fees. The Qantas Platinum card, for example, will see its annual fee increase from $75 to $125. St George, Bank of Melbourne and Bank SA are also cutting interest-free periods down from up to 55 days to up to 45 days. Across both Westpac and CBA, we've seen a hike to the burn rate. So basically, people will have to earn more points in order to redeem a reward, and that can really sting, Ms. Tyndall said. NAB is hiking its interest rates by 1.5% and changing earn rates from October 1. On its NAB Qantas Rewards Premium card, for example, customers will go from earning 1 point per $1.50 for the first $3,000 spent to 1 point per $2 spent. ANZ is yet to announce ongoing rewards changes, but it has cut the sign-up points available on its popular frequent flyer back Black and Platinum credit cards. It slashed the bonus on its Black card from 130,000 to 80,000 Qantas points and scrapped a $200 cashback offer for new customers. The bonus on its Platinum card was cut from 75,000 to 40,000, with the $100 credit for new customers axed. Point Hacks spokesperson Daniel Skibaris told news.com banks were pulling various levers across the board in response to the interchange fee change. I think of one bank that's pulled the lever more on reducing the welcome bonus. There's others that have pulled the levers on the earn rate or the interest-free period or introducing additional fees, Mr. Skibaris said. We're not seeing a uniform reaction from the banks. The surcharge ban is expected to save Aussie consumers about $1.6 billion in surcharge fees each year, while businesses are set to save about $910 million per year. The ban applies to EFTOS, MasterCard and Visa. While American Express isn't subject to the RBA's surcharge ban, it is voluntarily changing its merchant rules so businesses will no longer be able to surcharge Amex cards from October 1. The RBA will reduce the cap on interchange fees for credit cards from 0.8 to 0.3% of the value of the transactions. Ms. Tindall said the upcoming cap on interchange fees would see charges reduced by up to 63% for credit cards, and it was clear banks weren't willing to absorb the loss. The banks are using this as a circuit breaker to re-look at exactly what's offered in their rewards programs, she said. People with reward cards should do exactly the same. Use this as an opportunity to do a stock take of exactly whether you're ahead or in the red from your card. And it could potentially be the circuit breaker that you need to get rid of the credit card altogether and move to paying with debit. A money.com.au survey conducted in January found 18% of Aussies would cancel their credit card if rewards were cut, while 33% would switch to a lower fee card. Cardholders are being urged to get across the fine print of any changes, including changes to earn and burn rates. Westpac, for example, currently requires 23,500 points to redeem a $100 e-gift card. This will increase by 25% to 29,412 come September 30. In CBA's current program, a $50 Myer card currently requires 10,950 points. But when it transfers over to the Yellow program, it will increase to 12,500 points, despite it being a one-for-one points transfer. So a lot of people that have racked up thousands of awards points will see the value of these points drop overnight, at least in regards to that Myer gift card, Ms. Tindall said. Ms. Tindall recommended cardholders write down how much they have paid in fees over the last year and how much interest they have charged. Then compare this with the value of points redeemed rather than collected over the 12 months and see if things stack up. It could also be worth considering redeeming your points if they are set to go down in value. And that story was Aussies urged to withdraw cash from ATMs in massive grassroots cash-out day protest. And it was from news.com.
0: AFL qualifying and elimination finals fixture set early ahead of wildcard games. This article is from Seven News with AAP. Minor premiers Fremantle will start their bid for a maiden AFL flag with a Thursday night qualifying final against Hawthorn at Optus Stadium. The AFL released the fixtures for next week's full-blown finals on Monday, confirming one game on Thursday, one on Friday and two on Saturday. Fremantle completed a thrilling comeback to beat Hawthorn earlier in the season and would secure passage to a home preliminary final, plus a week off with a victory. On Friday night, fifth-place Geelong will play the lowest-ranked team to progress through the wildcard round, meaning the Cats cannot play Melbourne and will face through the Western Bulldogs, Collingwood or Carlton. Embattled second-place Sydney will host reigning premiers Brisbane on the Saturday afternoon before Adelaide take on the highest-ranked wildcard winner in an Adelaide Oval elimination final that night. As there can only be one Melbourne home semi-finalist, Hawthorn, if they lose, the AFL can also avoid a Sunday game after the NFL takes over the MCG on Friday, September 11. Sixth-place Adelaide avoid in-form Carlton, instead drawing the Demons, Bulldogs or Magpies. The eighth-place Bulldogs face ninth-place Collingwood this Friday, while Melbourne, seventh, take on Carlton, tenth, on Saturday. If Carlton progresses, they would have to beat the Cats off a six-day break, while Melbourne would have that same break and have to travel to Adelaide if they win. The four wildcard teams have the daunting prospect of needing to win five games in a row to claim the premiership. When asked if the Bulldogs could pull off such a run, star midfielder Ed Richards said, "I guess we'll find out in the coming weeks. Hopefully we can put some good footy together. I think we finished the year off strongly, so that's always good to be able to go into the finals with some sort of form. The AFL also confirmed Brisbane's AFLW match against GWS at Brighton Homes Arena, originally scheduled for 4:35pm Australian Eastern Standard Time, has been pushed back to 6:35pm Australian Eastern Standard Time. That is to enable Lions fans to watch both their men's and women's team. The fixtures are as follows. Qualifying Final 1, Fremantle vs Hawthorn, Thursday, September 3rd, 8:10pm Australian Eastern Standard Time at Optus Stadium. Elimination Final 1, Geelong vs Western Bulldogs or Collingwood or Carlton, Friday, September 4th, 7:40pm Australian Eastern Standard Time at the MCG. Qualifying Final 2, Sydney vs Brisbane, Saturday, September 5th, 3:15pm Australian Eastern Standard Time at the SCG. And Elimination Final 2, Adelaide vs Melbourne or Western Bulldogs or Collingwood, Saturday, September 5th, 7:35 Australian Eastern Standard Time at Adelaide Oval. And the article was from 7 News with AAP. AFL qualifying and elimination finals fixture set early ahead of wildcard games.
2: Severe storms, floods threaten southeast states. This story is from the New Daily by Robin Wuth. Severe storms, heavy rain and rising flood risks are sweeping across southeast and central Australia as a deep, low-pressure system powers east over the next 3 days. Bureau of Meteorology senior meteorologist David Crockett said the low would drive widespread rain and storms over the next 3 days as it tracked from South Australia into New South Wales, Victoria and Queensland. We will see a big low-pressure system bringing rain and storms across a vast area of southeast and central Australia over the next 3 days or so, he said on Monday. The system developed over Western Australia on Saturday and has already delivered widespread rain and thunderstorms across the west, western South Australia and the southern Northern Territory, including up to 30 millimetres in Alice Springs on Sunday. The low was centred in far west South Australia on Monday, spreading rain across the state with a risk of severe thunderstorms and damaging winds in South Australia's north and into the southern Northern Territory. As the system tracks east, it will move over to the Eyre and York peninsulas before passing near Adelaide and the hills, with higher totals possible over already saturated catchments. Many of those areas, particularly the Adelaide Hills, are quite wet already following recent rain. The creeks and rivers are ready to respond quickly to any further rainfall, Crockett said. The rain band is expected to shift into western New South Wales and much of Victoria from late Monday and into Tuesday, with the heaviest falls of 40 to 60 millimetres expected early on Tuesday over the northeast Victorian ranges and the southeast ranges of New South Wales, particularly the Alpine regions. By later Tuesday and Wednesday, the focus turns to eastern New South Wales and southeast Queensland, which can expect generally 5 to 15 millimetres, with higher totals along the New South Wales ranges. This could be the first severe storm of the season for some of those areas, depending on how the storms develop on Tuesday afternoon, Crockett said. Forecasters warn of a broad, severe thunderstorm threat on Tuesday afternoon from northern Victoria through western New South Wales into southwestern Queensland, with heavy rain, damaging winds and possible large hail. There are warnings for the Avoca, Loddon and Murray rivers around Burram, with saturated catchments primed to respond quickly to further rain. A flood watch covers most northern Victorian catchments, where rivers could rise rapidly from Tuesday morning. And that story was Severe Storms, Floods Threaten Southeast States. It was from the New Daily by Robin Wuth. And now a quick look at tomorrow's weather around the country. Perth is expecting an overnight low of 8 and a partly cloudy day tomorrow of 22. In Adelaide, the temperature will drop to 12 tonight and reach 17 tomorrow, and as we've heard, they're expecting rain. A low of 11 in Melbourne overnight with a maximum of 16 and rain is expected to ease. Hobart's expecting increasing showers with a minimum of 9 overnight and a maximum of 15 tomorrow. In Canberra, it is expected to be a minimum of 6 and a maximum of 16 with rain. Sydney is expecting a low of 14 overnight and is expecting rain tomorrow with a maximum of 22. Brisbane is expecting an overnight low of 15 and a partly cloudy day tomorrow of 26, while Darwin's getting down to 22 overnight and a mostly sunny day of 32 with 32 tomorrow. 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My name's Rosalie Miles, reading today with Harrison Rock. 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
13: Welcome to the Top End News on Vision Australia Radio, featuring articles compiled from the NT News and ABC Online for today, Monday, August 24. I'm Helen Slade, and reading with me today is Pauline Pearson. Today's program includes items on dying for a fight and no power but huge bill. We begin with VAD showdown looms in NT Parliament. Dying for a fight. The lines are drawn for a fiery scrap on the floor of the NT Parliament this week, when historic debate takes place that will almost certainly see the legalising and return of voluntary assisted dying in the NT. However, the government faces a fight with amendments to its bill being demanded by members of its own party. The latest is former Deputy Chief Minister Barry Coulter. Continuing on page 5. Doctors should be free to raise voluntary assisted dying with their patients, says former Deputy Chief Minister Barry Coulter, who has urged his very own country Liberal Party to remove a controversial gag clause from the rights of the terminally ROTI, the third bill. Ahead of one of the most highly anticipated Parliament sittings in recent NT history, Mr. Coulter, who was a member of the 1995 administration that passed voluntary euthanasia, has returned to the debate which he himself had to grapple with more than three decades ago. Mr. Coulter explained his perspective by first paying tribute to the talented Jim Dorling, who he described as Australia's greatest parliamentary draftsman. It was Jim who drafted the original bill on VAD for Marshall Perrin. No easy task, remember. Jim had to start from scratch, he told his this masthead. There were no models he could plagiarise from, and what he produced over 30 years ago became the model, with amendments, for everybody else. Jim's advice to me was that good legislation had three elements. It should be manageable, measurable, and meaningful. Which brings me to the current legislation before the Parliament on VAD or the ROTI and the nonsense being proposed by the gag motion that has been thrown out in other states or is about to be. The nonsense Mr. Coulter refers to is the doctor's gag clause, which prevents health workers from initiating discussion with their patients about voluntary assisted dying. The sanctity of the doctor-patient relationship aside, Mr. Coulter questioned how the bill would prosecute a doctor found to have offended the legislation. Okay, let's say it gets to court. What would the penalties be, he asked. Deregistration at the extreme, or to take a line out of the film Life of Brian and be exposed as a very naughty boy. He suggested doctors might adopt a safety in numbers approach. If I were the doctors, I would use another famous line from the film Spartacus, he said. When all the gladiators move forward in union to declare, I am Spartacus, what would the government do if a mob of doctors defied the legislation and spoke the truth that VAD is available? He said he was concerned the CLP was on the cusp of tabling half-cooked legislation. Let's hope as the government approaches its halfway mark next week of their first term, they don't celebrate it by passing a piece of legislation that is unenforceable, he said. And, against all professional and expert advice, and all other jurisdictions have moved away from it or are in the process of moving away from it. Mr. Coulter is not the only CLP figure who wants to see the changes to the ROTI bill. CLP backbencher Tanzil Rahman was the first to push for changes last week when he opined that a better VAD law could be achieved. He was soon joined by Fanny Bay MLA Laurie Zio, who promised her constituents that she would push for amendments. And that was VAD Showdown Looms in NT Parliament, Dying for a Fight.
10: And now from page 3. 2 years on, government touts its big wins, and this is an opinion piece. Chief Minister Leo Finocchiaro has marked 2 years in office, pointing to falling crime rates, record employment, and a coveted New York Times global ranking as proof of her government's progress. The Chief Minister said despite the gains since coming to office 2 years ago, there was still a lot of work to do. We are delivering on our promise to reduce crime, rebuild the economy, and restore the unique territory lifestyle, and there is much more work to do, the Chief Minister said. We are a strong, diverse and unified government and we will continue to work hard for territorians. Latest crime statistics show that the total number of victims of crime fell by 3,501, a 13.2% reduction year on year to the end of June 2026. She said reversing Labour's crime crisis remained her government's number one priority. We have also done a lot of work to rebuild the economy, and we have four nation-building projects set to transform the territory. The Beetaloo Basin Gas, the Northern Marine Complex, Arafura Rare Earth Nolans Mine, and the Territory Energy Link, the Chief Minister said. The territory economy was leading the nation on a range of economic indications, including more territorians in a job than ever before, and the value of housing finance commitments, excluding refinancing in the territory, increased by 20% to $324 million in the June quarter 2026, compared to a decrease of 1.9%. She also pointed to June 2026 data, showing the territory having the highest number of monthly residential building approvals since November 2016, 86 approvals. Darwin is the most affordable capital city in Australia, she said. The Territory Government has paid or approved 592 grants under the homegrown, that's 50 Ks, and fresh 30 K grants. And that was 2 years on, government touts its big wins.
13: From page 5, author's 30-year journey from Nightcliff Primary to a fifth novel by Ryan Curley. An acclaimed Territory author and journalist recently published her fifth book, crediting her three-year Nightcliff Primary School teacher for her passion to tell stories. Winning the Northern Territory Young Writer of the Year in 1992, ABC journalist Megan Jacobson is releasing her new book as this September called The Waiting Place. The book follows the story of a girl who attempts to save her older sister from an eternity in the bad place set in the afterlife. Megan grew up in Darwin but now lives in Sydney, where she works in TV news production at the ABC. She said The Waiting Place was the easiest

0: Similarly, her new book draws from her real-life emotions with an older sister who was pregnant as Miss Jacobson was growing up. Taking almost 2 years to write, the 42-year-old said she loved the writing process of this book. "I had the characters, but I didn't have the story. Then the story came to me one day when I was driving and I had to pull over and I started crying," Miss Jacobson said. "I just knew I needed to tell this story. It struck me in a way that was quite visceral, but it does feel like my heart book because these characters have been with me for such a long time. Towards the end, I've never had this before, but I had absolute flow," Ms. Jacobson said. It felt like the story was writing itself and I was just the conduit. It was the most magical feeling and I'm not sure if I'll ever experience that again." Growing up in Darwin, Ms. Jacobson went to Nightcliff Primary School where she discovered the love to art and storytelling. "My year three teacher, Mr. Ian Arment, identified that I liked telling stories and making up poems. He would lend me poetry books for children and I would make up plays for my classmates," she said. "He sent me a Christmas card that said, 'Megan, the writer.' It was the first time someone believed in me that wasn't my direct family," she said. "He was the person that really just understood my love for the language and just fostered it really deeply," Ms. Jacobson said. And that was Author's 30-Year Journey, From Nightcliff Primary to a Fifth Novel, by Ryan Curley.
1: And still on page 3, Affordable Midwifery unveiled at CDU Clinic. And this is by Lottie Hood. "A new affordable midwifery clinic aimed at helping remedy Darwin's ongoing maternity issues has been launched from the Health Centre at Charles Darwin University. The newly opened student-led midwifery clinic at the Top End University is providing antenatal and postnatal care at a significantly reduced cost for families without Medicare. Operating out of Charles Darwin University, that's CDU, $30.8 million Centre for Better Health Futures, midwifery students will be supervised by CDU midwifery lecturer and endorsed midwife Ishita Singhal to run a clinic. The Dean of Nursing and Midwifery at CDU, Professor Natasha Franklin, said the model would hopefully make healthcare more accessible for vulnerable families. 'This programme makes essential maternity care financially accessible for women without Medicare,' Professor Franklin said. 'The clinic has capacity to support up to 40 women each year and will help to alleviate pressure on the hospital system. Since the closure of Darwin Private Hospital's maternity ward in June last year, Royal Darwin Hospital, RDH, has been supporting an additional 250 births each year, putting more pressure on an already struggling facility. The CDU clinic aims to help by prioritising treating women who do not have Medicare and who are planning to give birth at RDH. Through the midwives, families will be able to receive antenatal appointments, determining the stage of pregnancy, the due date, reviewing medical history and general health checkups. After the birth, postnatal care will focus on physical, emotional and social assessments of the mum and baby. Women who enrol in the programme will be supported during their pregnancy and up to 6 weeks after giving birth. Associate Professor of Midwifery, Rosemary Hogan, said the model would provide needed experience for students while strengthening the NT's future workforce. The clinic employs a continuity of care model, she said. This creates greater opportunities for midwifery students to build trusting relationships. It allows for preventive health care and better supports, outcomes for women and their families. The announcement follows an ongoing consumer survey has found women in the NT are going without food or travelling long distances for needed scans. In testimonies shared by NT advocacy group Our Birth, Our Voice, who are disseminating the survey, many women admit to paying out-of-pocket fees to access timely scans. And that was Affordable Midwifery, unveiled at CDU Clinic.
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0: ABC Online for today, Monday, August 24. From page 5, arrest over NT burglary. Police have arrested a man in connection with a burglary in Palmerston and say two other suspects remain at large. Officers were called to the home on Baldwin Drive, Woodruff, about 1:40 a.m. on Saturday after receiving reports of the break-in. The residents came home and allegedly found three intruders inside. The intruders threatened the residents before fleeing, police said. A man was later identified after detectives reviewed CCTV footage and spoke with witnesses. Police were told about 1:45 p.m. on Saturday the man was in Woodruff. Officers found him. He ran away on foot. Police set up a cordon and followed the man. He was arrested in Grey about 2 p.m. Detective Senior Sergeant Darren Burns credited the arrest to proactive investigative work, assistance from members of the public, and a coordinated response by police. Investigations continue. And that was arrest over NT burglary.
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2: And now from the ABC Online by Joseph Hathaway Wilson. NT government files applications with Fair Work Commission over bargaining dispute with the union. After more than a year of bargaining with the union representing firefighters and correctional officers, the NT government has filed two applications to the Fair Work Commission, that's the FWC, in a move that could jeopardise its own public sector wages policy. Earlier this year, the Commissioner for Public Employment applied to the FWC for two separate intractable bargaining declarations. Under Commonwealth law, an intractable bargaining declaration could lead to the FWC independently deciding pay and conditions for workers, potentially forcing the government to abandon its policy of maximum 3% wage rises for public sector workers. The United Workers Union Northern Territory, that's the UWUNT, which represents both firefighters and correctional officers, has challenged the applications, accusing the government of neglecting its duty. The government is not focusing on real negotiation and trying to improve public sector workers' conditions of employment, UWUNT Secretary Irina Early said. They're more focused on litigation and legal proceedings. But Commissioner for Public Employment, Nicole Herwood, defended the applications. In a statement, she said, UWU has rejected multiple offers for new enterprise agreements, including some informed by FWC's recommendations. The government has been clear with the UWU about the fiscal parameters within which it can negotiate, her statement read. The union continues to pursue claims that are significantly beyond what the government considers affordable or reasonable. Edith Cowan University lecturer in industrial relations, Dr. Alexis Vassili, said it was unusual to see governments applying for intractable bargaining declarations due to their unpredictable outcomes. It's risky because what it does is take the dispute out of the hands of the parties, he said. The Fair Work Commission isn't bound by the NT government's wages policy, so they could rule in favour of a much higher than 3% increase. The question over Costa's bargaining agreements bank up. Corrections officers and firefighters are two of seven workforces currently negotiating new enterprise agreements with the NT government. The government is also negotiating with NT medical officers, dentists, nurses, midwives, Territory Generation and Power, and Water Corporation employees. Electrical Trades Union Northern Territory, that's the ETUNT organiser, David Hayes, said the pay offers made to Territory Generation and the Power and Water Corporation staff were a joke. We've been offered a 2.7% pay rise per year across the board, which is an absolute insult to those workforces, he said. Australian Nursing and Midwifery Federation, that's the ANM, AMF NT branch secretary Heidi Crisp said the policy of 3% annual wage rises could hamper workforce numbers. People are having to resort to either being agents and nurses or doing excessive overtime just to pay their regular bills, she said. The ANMF NT is instead pursuing 20.5% wage increase over the next 3 years. For union leaders such as Mr. Hayes and Ms. Crisp, the NT government's applications for intractable bargaining declarations involving correction officers and firefighters set a worrying precedent. Ms. Early said pursuing this action against unions would be fiscally irresponsible. For the intractable bargaining process, the government is spending a lot of money on interstate lawyers to go up against firefighters and corrections officers, she said. This government has money to fight workers, but they have no money to invest in workers. In a statement, Ms. Herwood said the government has yet to spend any money on lawyers for its FWC hearings. No legal costs have been incurred to date, as the intractable bargaining declaration processes have only recently commenced, the statement read. The legal representation will be required as the matters progress, with the associated costs borne by the relevant agencies. The FWC will hand down its verdict on the intractable bargaining declaration application for NT firefighters this Wednesday, August the 26th, while their verdict on corrections officers will be handed down on September the 2nd. And that was NT government files applications with Fair Work Commission over bargaining dispute with union from the ABC online.
0: And from page 4, no power but huge bill. Issue at flood hit art centre by Fear Walsh. Power and Water has apologised to an Aboriginal arts centre for issuing a $1,834 bill despite its building sitting empty and without power since it was devastated by floods in March. It marks the latest instalment of billing issues after the bungled rollout of smart meters last year left thousands stung with massive catch-up bills. Daily River / Newark Charity Merripin Arts posted an open letter to Power and Water Corporation, PWC, on social media questioning why it was being asked to pay for no service and expressing frustration at the lack of response from the government-owned network service provider. Merripin said it had not had any power since it was hit by the record-breaking Daly River floods earlier this year, which forced the entire community to evacuate for nearly 4 months. The meter boxes were inundated. We have not been able to use or work in the facilities for 6 months, the art centre said. Can you please tell us why you've been sending us bills for power for both buildings? We have emailed you. No response. Actually, not entirely true. You did send a customer satisfaction survey a week after we sent the email. Our bookkeepers have emailed you. No response. Now you're sending emails and the SMS pestering for payment. We've just experienced major hardship and we have no power. This is our universe. In what universe are you operating? A spokeswoman for PWC said it had generated an estimated bill after flooding damaged the meters. She could not guarantee that no other Nauru residents were impacted by the same issue. We understand severe flooding and the resulting disruption to essential services has been extremely distressing for Nauru residents and organisations, including Merripin Arts. Merripin Arts contacted us after receiving an estimated water and electricity bill. The bill had been automatically estimated because the meters could not communicate their correct readings to our system due to the flooding. Once we investigated, we removed the estimated charges. Unfortunately, while the charges were corrected, that information was not reflected in the system that sends customer notifications. As a result, Merripin Arts did not receive advice that the bill had been corrected and continued to receive automated payment reminders. This was not good enough. We have been in contact with Merripin Arts today and have apologised for the inconvenience and concern this has caused. We're also reviewing what happened to work to prevent this occurring again. Most neuro patient residents use prepaid meters. Any new customer who receives a bill and believes they may have been incorrectly charged should contact us. And that was No Power But Huge Bill by Fia Walsh.
2: And now from page 7, and this is by Harry Brill. Gosling taking aim over Labour gun laws. The Prime Minister's man in the North, Luke Gosling, has taken it upon himself to convince Territory Labour to get behind Anthony Albanese's gun buyback scheme. Mr Gosling's mission to sway Territory Labour comes after its acting opposition leader, Ed Smelt, declared the party would support the scheme unless the Albanese government funded it themselves. In the absence of team leader Selena Yubo, Mr Smelt revealed his party colleagues did not want to see territory funds go towards a firearms buyback over the likes of hospitals and housing. While we support a gun buyback scheme in principle, we would need to see the detail before making any commitment, he told the NT News. Mr Smelt's comments did not go unnoticed, Mr Gosling says. Asking the Territory to make a contribution is entirely reasonable. Mr Gosling has since revealed he contacted the Nightcliffe MLA to discuss the matter further. NT Labour has made it clear it supports the buyback scheme in principle and wants to see the detail of the NT government's plans before deciding its final position, which is entirely reasonable, Mr Gosling told the masthead. I spoke in with the acting opposition leader, Ed Smelt, MLA, and met with the Federal Minister's office about the scheme. I'm doing the work to make sure the Territory's circumstances are understood. While the particulars of their conversation is unknown, it is understood Mr Smelt and his colleagues, who represent regional and remote electorates, do not consider the buyback scheme a priority. Sharing that sentiment is the County Liberal Party, as well as several other jurisdictions, including Victoria, Queensland and Tasmania. They have each rejected the federal government's offer to buy back weapons under a 50-50 pay arrangement, which only New South Wales has agreed to. The ACT joined the scheme over the weekend, but only after Commonwealth agreed to cover 75% of the compensation and administrative costs, in addition to 100% of any destruction costs. Despite the scheme's lack of traction across the country, Mr Gosling said he was optimistic that the Commonwealth could offer the Territory a favourable deal. The Prime Minister has written to all states and territories offering a flexible funding package which will allow them to undertake a buyback within their jurisdictions, he said. Once any state or territory is part of the buyback, they can choose to include ammunition, accessories and dealer compensation, as well as setting their own compensation model, the cost of which will be shared 50-50 with the Commonwealth. Although Mr Gosling has reached out to Mr Smelt, he did not say whether he was contacted the Territory's key figure, Chief Minister Leo Finocchiaro, who commands a majority government of 17 seats out of 25, and has personally discussed the subject with the Prime Minister. However, in a thinly veiled swipe at the very woman who could get the scheme over the line, Mr Gosling said that he expected her government to engage constructively with the Commonwealth. Given the NT government's recent budget underspend and the increasingly questionable budget priorities, asking it to make a contribution to give Territory firearm owners the choice to participate is entirely reasonable, he said. The NT government also has a seat at National Cabinet, which agreed following the Bondi attack to work together to strengthen gun laws across Australia. While Ms Finocchiaro did attend January's gun reform meeting in Canberra, she emerged from the meeting declaring that Territorians won't be the ones footing the bill, a position she continues to hold, and that was Gosling taking aim over Labour gun laws by Harry Brill.
0: And that completes our readings for today's edition of the Top End News on Vision Australia Radio. I'm Helen Slade and I was your reader and producer along with Pauline Pearson. 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

0: 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I'm Nini Davies, and reading with me today is Helen Rice. Today's program includes items on One Nation, WA's looming secret harbour by-election.
1: This guy is obsessed with the comedy and tragedy of Harold Holt by Anton Nilsson. A comedian in Melbourne has spent countless hours researching and posting online about the life and career of Harold Holt, while also meticulously reproducing in computer-rendered 3D the swimming centre opened in the late Prime Minister's memory. James Ward's historical research and computer animation are part of a mammoth project that's gone on for years, with the result being a fascinating, bizarre series of short videos viewable on YouTube and other social media. It's hard to say how many hours I've put in, maybe 20 hours a week since early 2024. Napkin Mass says 2,600 hours. Ward, also known as James Ha Ha Nice, tells Crikey. Ward's online series paints the short life of Holt, who disappeared in December 1967, presumably due to drowning while swimming at Cheviot Beach, Victoria, as peppered with fascinating and darkly comical anecdotes. We know less about Harold Holt than any other Prime Minister in Australian history, Ward says in one video, titled Harold Holt Dated His Own Stepmum, which is illustrated by the creator's step-by-step rendering of three PVC pipe platforms located in a patio area of the swim centre. He died before he could write any memoirs. He had few, if any, close friends, and even his signature personality trait, his love for the ocean, is something he only got dragged into doing by his kids when he was in his late 40s already. So who was he before that? The answer is we know very little, and what we do know is dark. The stepmum detail, by the way, is attested to by sources including the Australian Department of the Treasury. Holt had also dated Lola Thring, daughter of his father's business partner and sister of flamboyant actor Frank Thring. But she not only rejected Holt, but married his father, reads a document published by the Treasury in 2012. Ward says his interest in Holt, which at this point has become a passion, originally stemmed from a personal experience of a non-fatal drowning. I was at Portsea Back Beach, about a 10-minute drive from where Holt drowned, when I was like 10 years old, and the undertow pulled my legs out from under me, Ward says. My mum dove in and grabbed me because she was a really strong swimmer. And for the next 25 years, my family is just like, ha-ha, you nearly did a Harold Holt. And then I did swim lessons at the Harold Holt Swim Centre. I was just hearing about Holt my whole life, but always the same bullshit and the same fact over and over, and I got sick of it. I got so sick of it that I eventually snapped a few years ago and decided I was going to get to the bottom of it. As someone with zero interest in federal politics, Ward says their deep research of Holt and the other politicians of his time has felt like studying baboons. I strongly dislike every single person in the story I'm telling, Ward says. If you go to the zoo and watch the baboons in the enclosure, they're violent. They're always trying to make a move on each other, always up to something. They're always one step away from kicking off. You don't watch the baboons with love in your heart. You watch them with fascination. Among the Holt-related topics Ward has dived into in his video series are Australia's butter margarine wars, the Petrov affair, the VIP aircraft affair, and anti-Vietnam War protests. But given the size of the net that Ward has cast around Holt, much more unexpected topics tend to surface too, such as Harry Houdini, Kath and Kim, and an ASIS operation conducted under the cover of a bachelor party. Ward says the margarine versus butter controversy was one of their favourite topics covered so far, and one that helps illustrate the political conditions in which Holt operated at the height of his career. There was this really restrictive limit on how much margarine we could produce. But then we had the Great Depression and a bunch of people were like, can we, for the love of God, please go with the way cheaper alternative? And the answer was no, Ward says. Effectively, margarine was illegal in Australia until the 1970s because of the dairy industry, and there was infighting, politicking, demonstrations and public campaigns launched. What Holt did was failed to take a firm policy stance on tariffs and foreign investment, largely because any decision would have alienated half his cabinet, who were ideologically divided over economic protectionism and laissez-faire capitalism. This was the thing that really torpedoed Holt's career. The butter versus margarine debate is a great microcosm of the leadership failures. Holt's unexpected drowning death is an infamous moment in modern Australian history, but in Ward's view, the nation still hasn't had a properly honest conversation about what happened. There's a long-standing taboo around questioning Holt's state of mind before he vanished, Ward says in one video. He had his brother's funeral in March, and then by November, he had to call a meeting with reporters to reassure people, "I'm not drunk and slurring my words. That's just all the morphine pills I've been taking for my chronic shoulder injury." The anecdote Ward is referring to is one that Holt's former press secretary, Tony Eggleton, recalled at the 50th anniversary of Holt's death. He was receiving treatment from a specialist for shoulder pain and taking medication. The briefcase contained even more pills than usual. He had tried to keep the problem from the media, but it surfaced on a campaign visit to Western Australia, Eggleton wrote in The Australian in 2017. During the long flight to Perth, the Prime Minister sought relief by taking more pills than were good for him. When we got off the flight, he seemed unsteady on his feet. It was off to Forest Place for a traditional lunchtime election rally. Walking to the platform, he continued to shuffle awkwardly and, although he manfully delivered his speech, there was a slight slurring of his words. The media was chattering and thought he might have been drinking too much. So the Prime Minister asked me, as his press secretary, to gather reporters for an informal meeting over afternoon tea before flying out of Perth. He explained to them the reason he was not his usual self. Robert Menzies would later say his successor as Prime Minister appeared unbalanced during the final stretch of his life. He was a nervous wreck. He was taking sedatives, tablets, what do you call those things? Tranquilizers, swallowing them and eating them. He was all of a twitter, Menzies said in an interview in the early 1970s. During Holt's time in office, there was a considerable focus in newspapers on the absence of the Prime Minister's famous smile, Ward says. His brother passed away in early 1967 and he basically never smiled again. And that's something the media was hyper aware of, Ward says. And then when he died, immediately everyone did a 180 and was like, it's disrespectful to bring up the fact that he was clearly not okay in the 12 months before he drowned. You're a lunatic if you read into that, and we're not going to ask any more questions about it ever again. It's not that I think that he definitely took his own life. I don't think that's relevant. What I'm concerned with is how much deeply concerning stuff was going on in his life and in his political faction in the years he was there, and how messed up it is that we still can't talk about it. Ward is currently working on turning the project into a live show, with dates booked for Melbourne Fringe Festival in September and October. I really wanted to have this conversation, but I didn't want to have it in 3 minutes at a time, Ward says. I'm trying to get it to an hour that tells the Harold Holt story and has a satisfying ending. That article was by Anton Nilsson. This guy is obsessed with the comedy and tragedy of Harold Holt.
0: This next article is titled, Everyone's Lips Are Sealed Ahead of WA's Looming Secret Harbour By-Election by Jesse Noakes. One Nation WA leader, Rod Caddies, doesn't want to platform the Greens. We're standing in the car park outside the polling booth on the first day of pre-polling for the Secret Harbour by-election taking place this Saturday, which pits One Nation's populist insurgency directly against the WA Labor machine that has dominated state politics here for almost a decade. But Rod doesn't want his candidate, gym owner Luke Herdigan, going up against Greens candidate Ree Davies in a debate she's happy to have. Not interested in talking to the wacky Greens or having any sort of debate with them, he tells me, as a lady in an orange One Nation hat walks past waving multiple mini Australian flags. Yeah, that's right, she intercedes. We're trying to save our country. I try to tell Caddies and Hedigan that I just want to hear their views about local issues like housing and AUKUS, a few kilometres up the road from here, an hour south of Perth's CBD, is the latest overseas US naval base at HMAS Stirling. As you approach Oamaru Drive, dozens of tents and caravans line the road. You guys talk about a lot of the same things, I protest feebly. Housing, cost of living, We're not going to give someone else a platform, mate, he explains with a shrug. Everyone puts Pauline Hanson's picture up when they put out a news article because they know it's going to get people looking. When I give Davies the bad news about the cancelled head-to-head with Hurrigan, she takes it on the chin. I do hear that sometimes he does back out of interviews, so that's okay. He's not the only one. Earlier, I approached Labour's candidate, Georgia Tree, to ask about her current job as a government relations advisor for Woodside after spending a decade as a staffer for Federal Resources Minister Madeleine King. The second I mentioned the word lobbyist, she was off, shepherded to her car by a couple of waiting minders. The car is a couple of hundred metres away. I have time for another dozen questions as I follow them with my microphone, trailed by a few TV cameras, but I don't get another word out of her. That night on the news, Channel 7 describes me as an activist with an axe to grind, and Channel 9 accuses me of spoiling the fun. On social media, it's a different story. When I post a clip of our one-way conversation, followed by a similar interview with the back of the Premier's car as he also sped off a moment later. They've only been there about 10 minutes in total, a quick photo op with some voters before belting back up the driveway to the city, where both of them live, none of the mainly candidates live in the electorate. Recent posts from Georgia Tree are flooded with comments calling out her links to the gas industry. It reads as one of the defining issues of an election that the party risks losing, with an exit poll conducted that day showing 50% primary support for One Nation, double Labour's vote. Private polling I've seen also shows One Nation in the lead, albeit not by as much, but with Liberal preferences going their way too. The sums are looking tricky for the government. A week earlier, I was down the road at the launch of One Nation's branch in Andrew Hastie's Canning electorate, which has captured more national attention than the state skirmish in Secret Harbour. But until Hastie transcends his haters, the Gina Rinehart, Kerry Stokes and Pauline Hanson trifecta, and saves the Liberal Party, it's this contest that has more to say about the state of the country. Anthony Albanese is due to be in Perth all next week for a series of exclusive fundraisers, but it's unclear if he'll be allowed anywhere near Secret Harbour. It should make for some awkward conversations either way. Pauline Hanson hasn't been here since she stopped by on her way back from Europe last month when I talked to some locals in July. I found a placid, generally complacent atmosphere at the main shopping centre for this string of 7 or 8 coastal suburbs, not the kind of seedy engagement that drives a big protest vote. However, sitting politicians who've been out on the doors recently say the mood is getting febrile. With One Nation the only winner from the general sense that the world is going to shit. If I lived in a treeless development estate with few obvious amenities in what used to be a quiet community of beach shacks, I'll be frustrated too. The vibes were high at pre-poll on Monday though. All the big dogs were out. WA Liberal leader Basil Zempilas, freed from the strain of any plausible prospect of victory for his Liberal candidate, was cracking wise about Premier Roger Cook and his candidate turning up late. Perhaps she's stuck in the 61 kilometre of traffic she has to travel. A former Liberal candidate who does live locally, Dylan Mibano, takes off in a souped-up coupe that still bears the Dylan for Baldivis decal from when he ran there last year. He was towing a jet ski on it last time I saw him. Of the 16 candidates running, 8 are independents. At one point, I see one of them giving Rod Caddies an earful, telling him he's going to be sent to jail. It turns out she is Teresa van Lieshout, a far-right conspiracy theorist and perennial candidate who I remember from other elections. For this one, she has rebranded as Saint Teresa, while simultaneously campaigning for Governor General so she can finally introduce her Bill of Rights. Apparently, Samantha Mostyn also needs locking up. The air turns from grey to blue to black as the rain starts coming down. Rye Davies is sheltering under an umbrella held by the woman in the orange hat with the Australian flags. What we're seeing here is an amazing, beautiful, cohesive community where these lovely women are sharing an umbrella with us, even though we are on opposite ends right now, Rye tells me. The One Nation canvasser agrees. We all live here in Australia, so we should all be looking after each other and uniting. Rod Caddies is standing over her shoulder, grinning in the rain. This piece was co-published with The Last Place on Earth. This article was titled, Everyone's Lips Are Sealed Ahead of WA's Looming Secret Harbour By-Election by Jesse Oakes. On Vision Australia Radio, you're listening to Crikey with selected readings from the website crikey.com.au.
1: One Nation sees a big opportunity to leverage anger about renewables in New South Wales by Michael Sainsbury. Following two One Nation events in the New South Wales town of Dubbo earlier this month, a gun symposium and a fundraiser where punters forked out $1,000 to dine with Pauline Hanson and Barnaby Joyce, the Hunter Valley appears to be the party's next target. The One Nation leader will join a sold-out fundraising gala in Toronto on Lake Macquarie on August 28th in the federal Hunter and state Lake Macquarie electorates, regions where the fight against renewables and support for coal mining are writ large. Regional anger over the state's renewables rollout and transmission lines is the new grievance hook for the party, which has promised that, if elected, it will dump net zero and renewable projects, build a new coal-fired station in the Hunter, and unwind New South Wales' long-standing uranium mining ban. With the state facing an election in March, all signs point to these issues being central to One Nation's campaign. The man lined up to lead One Nation's New South Wales campaign is Stuart Bonds, an outspoken, controversial Hunter mining mechanic who ran second after preferences in the electorate at the 2025 federal election. The only thing worse than a gay person with power is a woman, Bonds has said previously, as Nine News reported in 2019. I don't have a woman boss and I don't have a gay boss, and there's a reason for that. Bonds, who has 55,000 followers on Facebook, by far the most dominant social media platform in regional areas, was prominent at both One Nation's Dubbo events. He was certainly on message, telling 500 delegates at a recent mining conference in Cessnock they were up against a net zero cult and that the Hunter Valley has another 100 years of coal in it. Running for One Nation, Bonds came third in Hunter in the 2019 election, but only managed 5.69% of the vote in 2022, running as an independent. He returned to One Nation for the May 2025 federal election on a platform of more coal and gas, an end to renewable spending, and withdrawal from the Paris Agreement, promising a new approach to energy policy. In that election, he polled 16.13%, putting him third in primaries behind Labor's Dan Rapaccioli and the Nationals' Sue Gilroy. But with Gilroy putting him second on her How to Vote card, he ultimately finished second after preferences on 40.96%, the first time One Nation made the final two in a New South Wales federal seat and only the second anywhere in the country. Bonds said afterwards he doubted he would run again, blaming his loss on a redistribution that moved Muswell Brook, a mid-sized mining town where the party has strong support, out of the electorate. Yet by March 2026 he had recanted, telling the Newcastle Herald that there had been a complete shift since the last election and that One Nation should be considered the real opposition. The Hunter candidate has also already had the now de rigueur falling out with Hanson in 2021 over both her and Senator Malcolm Roberts' support of industrial relations laws detrimental to miners. I can't justify it. I won't justify it. It doesn't appear to be a 180. It is a 180, he said at the time. That cost him a One Nation nomination that year. In state parliament, Lake Macquarie's popular, socially progressive and fiscally cautious independent MP, Greg Piper, the local member since 2007, appears safe with a 24.1% margin, winning 57.5% primary vote in 2023. However, One Nation's National Party director James Ashby has claimed internal numbers show the party has a 50% primary vote in the adjacent seat of Cessnock, held by Labor's Clayton Barr. There is a distinct opportunity in New South Wales for One Nation to leverage anger about renewables, particularly the state's rollout of renewables energy zones, REZs. The state's five REZs contain wind and often vast solar farms, as well as invasive new corridors through the countryside and bush for transmission lines to bring the harvested power to the coastal cities. That grievance has an evidence base. The state's upper house's final report on the REZ rollout was damning about the program. It concluded what many people in the regions will tell you. It caused predictable and avoidable harm to rural and regional communities. The proposed economic benefits are inconsistent with the lived experience of the communities, and the land acquisition process was inadequate. The inquiry was conducted by the New South Wales Upper House Regional New South Wales Committee, chaired by Shooters, Fishers and Farmers MLC, Mark Banasiak, whose party risks being overwhelmed by One Nation at the ballot box. At the National Press Club in June, Hanson said prime agricultural land belongs to farmers, not government transmission lines. The party has promised to halt renewables and junk REZs in favour of coal, gas and nuclear energy options. Meanwhile, the Labor Minns government remains committed to the REZs project. The Liberals and Nationals are now split on the issue, despite the rollout being developed and legislation being passed by the state's coalition government during 2019-20. All of this means there is little space left to provide a credible policy. In November, the New South Wales National Party Room voted to repeal net zero, while the Liberals voted to keep it, with the two ending up on opposite sides of a lower house motion the same week they both elected new leaders. Their joint energy plan in June is an attempt to fight the siting of REZs. It has proposed urban REZs in Sydney, Newcastle and Wollongong, an outback REZ north of Broken Hill, and a review that would scrap the New England corridor. We need to produce more energy closer to where it is used, New South Wales opposition leader Kelly Sloane said. At the press conference, the Nationals demanded the New England line be closed down, while Sloane said it would be scaled back. One Nation's movements mirror a push against renewables in other states too. On August 19th, the Victorian Coalition also promised to scrap Labor's controversial VNI West transmission project, part of its plan to support renewable energy generation and maintain power reliability. Meanwhile, the Crisafulli LNP government in Queensland, the nation's most conservative, faces its own battle with One Nation and has introduced regulations to make wind farms impact assessable. This requires wind farm proposals to undergo evaluation for environmental, social and community impacts, as well as mandatory public consultation and third-party appeal rights. The Queensland government has also cancelled its $1 billion Moonlight Range wind farm proposal and has opened 16,000 square kilometres of the state for gas exploration. Eagerly waiting on the sidelines of all this is the New South Wales Minerals Council and its seemingly permanent CEO, Stephen Galilee, who, since gaining the job in 2012, has had a receptive audience in Macquarie Street despite multiple changes in Premier. Former Nationals leader, Deputy Premier and Mining Minister John Barilaro put more than $100 million into the sector in the 2021-22 budget, while his successor, Paul Toole, launched the critical minerals strategy that insiders say was shaped by the Minerals Council, followed by a $130 million activation fund. Labor was quick to fall into line after winning government in 2023. Natural Resources Minister Courtney Hussos released the 2024-35 strategy built around a $250 million royalty deferral scheme that has been live since July 1, 2025. When Minns ruled out a new greenfield coal mines in March, he left extensions on the table. Galilee, a chief of staff to Mike Baird during his time as New South Wales Treasurer, called the decision disappointing rather than fighting it. The Minerals Council launched its campaign to abolish the Net Zero Commission on August the 3rd, and it has long called for uranium mining in the state. It has a record of deep influence in the New South Wales government and bureaucracy, making political donations no matter which side is in power. Now, in One Nation, it has a party on the rise whose positions on mining are in lockstep with its own. That article was by Michael Sainsbury. One Nation sees a big opportunity to leverage anger about renewables in New South Wales.
0: And that completes our readings from the website crikey.com.au. I'm Nini Davies, and reading with me was Helen Rice. I operate the panel, and we were your editors. This program is produced in our Adelaide studios and can be heard regularly at this time here on Vision Australia Radio, VA Radio on digital, and online at varadio.org.

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3: 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I'm Helen Rice, and reading with me today is Nini Davies. Today's program includes items on Australia's bird flu and COVID antivirals. How well do they actually work? Australia's bird flu response: too little, but it's not too late. When news broke over the weekend that Australia's first mainland bird flu case in a mammal, the death of a long-nosed fur seal, had been detected, I felt deep sadness and dread for what's likely to come next. We should expect large-scale deaths of mammals in addition to birds. The deadly strain of H5N1 bird flu has been spreading across Australia and devastating wildlife. So infection in a mammal was tragically just a matter of time. This news comes after more than 1,000 crested terns and more than 24 little penguins recently died in South Australia and Tasmania, respectively. Australia's federal, state and territory governments claim they are well prepared to manage this environmental and conservation crisis. Are they? There's much that needs to be urgently improved. Stopping the spread of bird flu is impossible, but we can still reduce the severity of its impacts on wildlife and the environment. However, government websites are not where people typically get their information. Before bird flu arrived in mainland Australia in June, there should have been a national public awareness campaign across traditional and social media platforms, and even via letters from local councils. This did not happen. Some people are clearly unsure about which activities are safe, such as bird feeding, and how to best protect themselves and their pets. They need clearer information on dealing with sick and dying animals, whose responsibility it is, and what help is available. These issues are causing angst among wildlife carers, veterinarians and local communities, with some councils calling for more funding as they face cleaning up large numbers of dead, infected birds. In Portland, southwest Victoria, locals have been collecting and disposing of dead birds themselves. They hope to minimise the spread of H5N1 to other wildlife, including much-loved local animals such as Sammy the seal. Well-resourced specialist task forces, such as what occurred in Scotland, would be a better and safer way to ensure suffering animals are humanely euthanised and their bodies are collected within hours, not days. We cannot access everywhere due to Australia's size, but rapid action is possible in many places. This is one of the most practical ways to reduce the severity of H5N1 outbreaks. Reducing animal suffering and trauma for people should be a priority. Australia is the last continent to be affected by H5N1 bird flu. We've had years to prepare. Despite this, an official risk assessment pinpointing which birds and mammals are most susceptible was only released about 3 weeks ago on August the 4th. This followed sustained pressure from scientists and scientific organisations. This risk assessment paints a grim picture, but predicting risk is made even harder by the absence of pertinent information such as species genetic diversity and likely immune function. Had the assessment been released earlier, gaps in our knowledge could have been prioritised for further research before H5N1 arrived on Australia's shores. Furthermore, details of federal, state and territory government plans to protect wildlife and important locations, such as breeding sites, were not made public until very recently. Even now, not all plans have been released, and some of those that are public lack sufficient detail. A vaccination program for little penguins is underway at Phillip Island and will hopefully protect these much-loved birds. Regrettably, these vaccinations commenced after the death of an infected little penguin, meaning it's possible bird flu is already spreading across Phillip Island. The program, which requires penguins to be injected with two doses several weeks apart, will likely not achieve maximum benefit for a few weeks. Given bird flu arrived roughly 2 months ago, its delayed start should be explained by government.

0: Tasmanian devil, eastern quoll and other threatened mammals. Australia's Minister for the Environment, Murray Watt, says government investment has strengthened wildlife populations and made them more resilient in the face of bird flu. This is highly questionable. Australia's list of threatened species continues to grow and now numbers well over 2,000. Monitored populations of threatened shorebird species have more than halved since 2000, and similarly, threatened mammal populations have fallen by more than 30%. The federal government has spent $113 million on bird flu preparation and response, and states and territories more than $24 million, but this falls far short of what's needed. More broadly, spending on environmental protection and recovery is less than 1% of the annual federal budget and set to drop further to less than 0.5%. Calls for an immediate $200 million bird flu funding package have so far been ignored. Overall, government responses to this deadly bird flu outbreak have been insufficient and much too reactive, but it's not too late. Australia's unique species and environments are already suffering enormously through fires, algal blooms, coral bleaching, invasive species and other impacts. Bird flu is another blow and we are likely yet to have seen the worst of it. Yet Australia has the financial capacity, scientific expertise and community goodwill to greatly increase our care for the animals and places we all know and love. Governments must rise to this challenge and significantly boost our response to bird flu as a matter of urgency. That article was titled Australia's Bird Flu Response, Too Little, But It's Not Too Late, by Ewan Ritchie, Professor in Wildlife Ecology and Conservation, School of Life and Environmental Sciences, Deakin University.
1: This article is titled Why Your Child's Year 9 Teacher Matters for Completing Year 12, New Research, by Rebecca J. Colley and Andrew J. Martin. As young people progress through high school, they start making plans for what they will do when they leave. What factors influence their plans? And importantly, what helps them stay until the end of school? In our new study, we looked at Year 10 students' plans and their rates of school completion. Our results suggest certain teaching approaches are linked with more academically focused plans and higher rates of finishing Year 12. Graduating from Year 12 is often a prerequisite for further education and training. It is also linked with a range of longer-term benefits, including higher lifetime earnings, more stable employment, and better health. A significant number of young people still leave school early. In Australia, only 75% to 85% of students complete Year 12. This is consistently lower in rural and regional areas than in cities. Our study was based on an annual student survey collected by the New South Wales Centre for Education Statistics and Evaluation. We looked at 40,000 government school students in Year 9 and Year 10. Students came from right across the state. We asked Year 10 students about their plans for their education. Did they plan to complete high school, go to university, or attend TAFE or another form of vocational education? We also looked at students' experiences of teaching in Year 9. Did they receive what the research says is effective teaching? We chose Year 9 because Year 10 is the final year of compulsory schooling in New South Wales. So Year 9 is one of the last chances for teachers to support students' decision about their education. Our results revealed five common plans held by students in Year 10. More than two-thirds of all students belonged to groups with strong plans to finish Year 12, but they differ in their plans for what they wanted to do after school. 1. Go to uni. Around 50% of students were planning to finish school and attend university. 2. Go to TAFE. Around 10% were planning to finish school and do vocational training. 3. Not sure about what's next. Around 20% were planning to finish school but were undecided about what they wanted to do next. The remaining two groups were less certain about finishing school. 4. Not sure about finishing school. around 10% were uncertain about completing school or

0: going to university but were open to TAFE or other vocational training. 5. Not planning on finishing school. Around 10% were not intending to complete school or go to university, but were open to vocational training. We also asked students to report on the kind of teaching they got. To work this out, we asked them to report on particular types of evidence-informed teaching across 3 areas: how content is taught and explained, how teachers connect with students, and how classrooms are run. Students who experienced more effective teaching in Year 9 were more likely to plan to finish school. In fact, those who reported the best teaching were around 1.5 times more likely to be aiming to finish school and go to university than students who weren't planning to finish. This suggests effective teaching in Year 9 may play an important role in supporting students' plans to stay on and complete school. We also looked at what happened to students' plans. We found students who, in Year 10, planned to complete school were more likely to actually finish Year 12. This is compared with students whose plans were less certain in Year 10. For example, around 8 in 10 of those planning to finish school and go to university went on to complete Year 12. This compares with only about 2 to 3 in 10 of the students least sure about finishing. These results highlight a strong connection between planning in Year 10 and actually finishing Year 12. Importantly, all these findings held after we accounted for a range of other factors that can shape students' plans. These include prior academic skills and socioeconomic background. The findings highlight the importance of teaching when it comes to students' plans. This research and other studies also suggest there are ways teachers can support students to stay at school and plan a future geared around further training or study. These include connecting learning to the real world so students understand the relevance and usefulness of what they are doing at school. For example, showing how the maths in Year 10 is what you use to price products and manage the books when setting up a small business. Providing clear structure and instructions so students can understand what success looks like and experience positive progress. This helps students stay engaged and feel like the learning is working for them. For example, sharing a model answer and breaking a big assignment into smaller checkpoints. Including students' perspectives. This includes actions like acknowledging students' views, ensuring fair access to resources, and holding high expectations, which helps them feel they belong at school. Having consistent rules and routines, so students know what to expect at school. Predictable, well-managed classroom lets students focus on learning rather than disruption, keeping them engaged. Outside of the classroom, students can also help students learn about different pathways after school. Future research should examine how specific career guidance can support different plans. Like all research, our study has some limitations. It was correlation, which means while effective teaching was linked with students' plans and school completion, we can't say for certain it caused them. And there are other influences we didn't measure, such as family and parental support, that also shape students' plans. Even so, our findings carry a hopeful message. The quality of teaching can help shape not only how a student feels about school, but the plans they make for their future and whether they go on to realize them. By strengthening teaching support in every classroom, schools can help young people finish school and feel equipped for the futures they imagine. And that article was titled, Why Your Child's Year 9 Teacher Matters for Completing Year 12, New Research, by Rebecca J. Colley, Professor of Learning Sciences, Monash University, and Andrew J. Martin, Scientia Professor and Professor of Educational Psychology, University of New South Wales.
1: 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How well do COVID antivirals actually work? Not as well as we thought. If you're aged over 70 or over 50 with underlying health conditions and have tested positive for COVID, you might have been offered free or subsidised antivirals. Earlier in the pandemic, these medicines were an important way to reduce the chance of people becoming severely ill with COVID, needing to be hospitalised or dying. But our new research suggests that with high levels of vaccination and immunity from previous infections, COVID antivirals are no longer working as well. When SARS-CoV-2, the virus that causes COVID, first emerged in late 2019, no treatment was available. Existing influenza antivirals, which had been stockpiled by governments, were ineffective and couldn't be used. Scientists rapidly tried to figure out which existing or new drugs could be used. In 2021, two industry-sponsored clinical trials reported promising results. One was for Paxlovid, which reported an 89% reduction in severe illness. The other was a trial of Lagevrio, which reported a 30% reduction. Paxlovid and Lagevrio work by stopping SARS-CoV-2 from replicating, so they need to be taken early in the course of illness, within 5 days, to be effective. Both drugs became available in Australia and were listed on the Pharmaceutical Benefits Scheme, the PBS, in early and mid-2022. This ensured people most at risk of severe illness had access to drugs at low or no cost. Paxlovid and Lagevrio are expensive. A course of treatment cost the government around $1,100 from 2022 to 2025, much more than the treatment for influenza, Tamiflu, which is only around $40. Between mid-2022 and mid-2025, the Australian government spent more than $2 billion on Paxlovid and Lagevrio. Most Australians have now been vaccinated against COVID and infected with SARS-CoV-2 more than once. This results in hybrid immunity and reduces the likelihood and severity of future infections. The virus itself has also changed, with the original variants replaced by new ones that appear to be less severe than early in the pandemic. These changes prompted us to evaluate the more recent evidence. First, we examined randomised controlled trials, the gold standard of evidence. We found 8 trials of Paxlovid and Lagevrio, but most were done before people were vaccinated. When we looked at the 2 randomised controlled trials in vaccinated people, neither reported a reduction in severe outcomes after taking either Paxlovid or Lagevrio. The Lagevrio trial reported no statistical difference in hospitalisation or death in people who did and didn't receive treatment. The other was a trial of people in hospital who were treated with Paxlovid. It found no difference in the people treated and not treated. There were some nuances to these findings. Randomised controlled trials are expensive and resource intensive. As COVID went from being the leading cause of death worldwide in 2021 to 20th in 2023, it became more difficult to justify the costs and recruit enough participants, so some trials were stopped early. However, 2 randomised controlled trials of Paxlovid have been published since our work, and neither reported a reduction in hospitalisation or death. In phase 2 of our research, we looked at the 35 observational studies where researchers can include many more people but can't control who gets the treatment. We pulled the results from the studies to estimate the effectiveness for each drug against hospitalisation and death. This meta-analysis found Paxlovid, not Lagevrio, reduced hospitalisation and death. Paxlovid was associated with a 40% reduction in hospitalisation and a 67% reduction in death. Lagevrio wasn't associated with a significant reduction in hospitalisation and the results were mixed against death. Because the treatment wasn't randomised, there may be differences between people who received treatment and those who didn't. People accessing treatment, for example, may have greater health literacy or access to other health services. While some studies use methods to adjust for differences in people who do and don't receive treatment, it's usually not possible to adjust for every difference. SARS-CoV-2, like influenza and respiratory virus, RSV, remains a common cause of acute respiratory illness in Australia. In 2025, there were 186,000 cases of COVID reported, 178,000 cases of RSV, and 503,000 cases of influenza. But the number of COVID, RSV, and influenza cases reported is well below the true number, as most people don't get tested. COVID is still claiming lives. There were 2,227 deaths involving COVID in 2025. This is more than the 1,784 deaths involving influenza. Three quarters of deaths were among people aged 80 and over. The rates of COVID-related hospitalisations so far this year have been lower than last year, with 839 admissions at Sentinel hospitals, those chosen to monitor disease trends, in the first half of this year. This compares to 1,740 in the same period last year. COVID can still cause severe illness, hospitalisation and death, particularly in older people. If you test positive for COVID, talk to your GP about whether antivirals may be appropriate for you. Our work shows there may be some benefit from Paxlovid. But as the number of cases and the risk of severe illness continues to fall, this benefit is becoming very small. Given how little evidence there is for Lagevrio, its role in treating COVID should be carefully considered. Harms of antivirals can include side effects, such as taste changes, nausea, and vomiting, and allergic reactions. Paxlovid can also interact with other drugs, causing serious reactions. It should be avoided or dose adjusted in people with severe liver or kidney disease because it can make these conditions worse. Australia's Independent Pharmaceutical Benefits Advisory Committee, PBAC, is set to review COVID antivirals later in 2026. It will assess the costs and benefits of Paxlovid and Lagevrio, and it may change its recommendations about who can access the drugs on the PBS. That was an article titled, "How Well Do COVID Antivirals Actually Work? Not As Well As We Thought," by Laura Edwards, PhD candidate, Vaccines and Antiviral Effectiveness, UNSW, Alan Cheng, Professor of Infectious Diseases, Monash University, Bet Liu, Associate Professor and NHMRC Career Development Fellow, School of Public Health and Community Medicine, UNSW, and James Wood, Head of Population Health and Professor, Infectious Diseases, Dynamics and Interventions, UNSW. We'll return with more from the conversation after this short break.
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0: This article is titled, "One Nation is After a State Seat on the Outskirts of Perth. What Happens Next May Reshape Australian Politics," by Narelle Miragliotta. Where once a by-election for a state seat would have attracted little national attention, the remaking of the Australian political landscape in recent months has given such contests greater significance. The next such by-election is on August 29 in the Western Australian state seat of Secret Harbour, triggered by the resignation of Labor Government Minister Paul Papalia. Papalia had represented the seat and its predecessor electorates since 2007. The area is Labor heartland, with the party's two-party preferred vote averaging around 60%. There is, however, the potential for a one-nation electoral upset. The seed has many of the characteristics that analysts identify as conducive to a one-nation victory. Secret Harbour is an outer metropolitan seat on the southern coastal outskirts of Perth. Like many such electorates, Secret Harbour has high levels of mortgage and rental stress. One Nation polls especially well in seats experiencing high levels of economic anxiety. The seat's demographic profile has led William Bao, a leading election analyst, to suggest its low ethnic diversity and abundance of trade workers make it promising territory for One Nation. A portent of the threat facing Labor is the 28.5% swing recorded against its primary vote at the 2025 state election. Premier Roger Cook recently conceded it was absolutely possible the party would not retain the seat. There are two features of the electoral field of note. The first is that the Liberals are fielding a candidate. This might not seem unusual, except the major parties are known to engage in strategic absenteeism at by-elections if there is a chance that a third non-major party or candidate might defeat the incumbent. The Liberals' decision to contest the by-election suggests they believe they are competitive. Also likely is that they are concerned about the optics of being a no-show in the race at a time when One Nation has established a branch in the overlapping federal electorate of Canning, currently held by Liberal Andrew Hastie. The second is the 16-strong field, nine more than at the 2025 state election. The field includes a regionalist party, several single-issue parties, and six independents. The ideological composition of the field is also noteworthy. Of the 16 contestants, more than half lean right, while four lean left. The composition of the field may signify something about the broader ideological direction of travel of the seat. Despite the large field, only three parties are the focus of media attention. One, One Nation. It is remarkable One Nation is even in contention given it gained just 8.4% of the primary vote at the 2025 state election. One Nation's prospects come off the back of the party's popularity in national polls and supported by reports that WA Labor's internal polling shows One Nation is competitive. Similarly, its candidate has managed to hold it together, even in the face of questionable historical social media posts and the failure to offer any policy detail. One Nation is also a big winner in relation to How to Vote cards recommendations. Of the six official How to Vote cards registered with the WA Electoral Commission, only Labor is recommending voters rank One Nation below both major parties. One other curiosity is that Turning Point Australia, a licensed franchise of Turning Point USA, an organisation that advocates conservative politics, has registered a How to Vote card that supports One Nation, even though it is not fielding a candidate. Two, Liberals. The Liberals' prospects are not completely hopeless, according to Demos AU polling. The WA Liberals continue to outperform One Nation in statewide polls. Moreover, when the Liberals contested Secret Harbour in 2025, they won a 9.8 swing in their first preference vote. Yet to the extent that social media spending can be considered a guide to the Liberals' commitment to the contest, their investment in the campaign seems tepid. Similarly, the WA Party state leader, Basil Zempilis, imposed a modest metric to judge the party's performance. He declared, "A Labor loss will be a victory for the Liberals." The Liberals' caution reflects their lack of clarity on consensus about how to address the One Nation electoral threat. Whatever the outcome, the Liberals may find themselves in a political bind. If the Liberals win the seat with preferences from One Nation, they will have to contend with One Nation claiming the credit. If One Nation wins, the Liberals will be accused of being in league with One Nation and the outcome interpreted as further evidence of the decline of the Liberal brand. 3. Labour. As the party defending the seat, Labour has the most to lose in material terms from this election. Labour is certainly taking the defence of the seat seriously. It has announced major spending and policy initiatives, and there are reports it is spending $300,000 on its local campaign. But the party's zeal has not been without problems. Its hyper-local big spending commitments have exposed it to accusation of pork barreling. Its efforts to maintain tight control over the campaign also made news for sidelining its candidate from speaking at some local campaign events. Labour will struggle to retain the seat if its primary vote slips 5% lower than its vote at the 2025 state election, 46.6%. This is even if the Greens' vote holds up. By-elections are not elections as usual. Held outside the normal electoral cycle, they are generally more localised in their focus, while turnout is often lower. Similarly, the issues and personalities at state elections do not always neatly translate to other election contexts. Yet amid growing electoral volatility, declining support for Australia's major parties, and the national rise of One Nation, the outcome could have significance well beyond the seat, with symbolic and practical implications for the direction of travel of Australia's party system. And that article was titled, One Nation is after a state seat on the outskirts of Perth. What happens next may reshape Australian politics, by Narelle Mirag-Liotta, Associate Professor in Politics, Murdoch University.
1: An AI boom? Here's what the tedious temporary work in data labelling is actually like. Amid all the talk about artificial intelligence, AI, both creating and destroying jobs, a troubling reality flies under the radar. The tasks machines can't perform well are often offloaded onto marginalised global workers who are struggling in precarious labour markets. They do ostensibly automated work under exploitative conditions. Data work is an essential part of building and refining AI systems. Before AI models can learn anything, human data workers must categorise, label, test and moderate vast volumes of text, images, audio and video to make the data usable for AI training. This labour is performed by an expanding global digital workforce that prepares the data sets not only for big tech, but also high-stakes industries such as banking, insurance, healthcare and government agencies, including defence. To understand the AI workforce, I have been interviewing workers in China and Australia who prepare data sets for AI models. The fieldwork is ongoing, but here's what they've revealed so far. My interviews with 10 people to date show that precarious labour markets and marginalised social status have pushed digitally literate young workers into the data labelling industry. As one interviewee said, "We do the manual work so that they get the credit for the intelligence." There's a lot of inequality across the data labour market, shaped by people's qualifications and geographic location. Those with PhD level or equivalent qualifications and STEM certifications can typically get more specialised tasks. If based in the global north, such workers tend to be higher paid, earning $400 to $800 Australian dollars per hour, depending on the task. But such specialised and high paid tasks are rare and difficult to get. Most workers I interviewed perform general tasks such as repetitively drawing bounding boxes for images used in drones, self-driving cars, and automated vending machines, or annotating audio. These workers normally receive as little as $6 Australian per day, or even less. The pay can't cover daily expenses, and the long hours leave workers with chronic eye strain and back pain. Data work is not unlike other poorly regulated jobs in the gig economy. Workers have no formal contracts and are not employees. They are classified as users, and platforms simply call on them when there are tasks aligning with their expertise and track record. User agreements exist primarily to protect the companies behind the outsourced work, such as requiring the workers don't disclose any of the information they see. This is despite the fact datasets are already anonymised. Workers often have no way of knowing which companies they conduct data labelling for. They don't even know if humans or AI agents assess their completed work, and they have minimal rights to appeal any assessment of their performance. All interviewees reported getting less work over time as AI advances. What's left are more difficult and time-consuming tasks. Interviewees expressed little concern about their jobs eventually being replaced by AI, but this apparent indifference stemmed from a pessimistic outlook. If I don't make this money, someone else will, and I will be replaced by AI eventually anyway. As one worker noted, what AI actually affects is the working class itself. This working class is expanding as more professionals are pushed into data labelling by the precarity of the current job market. How a worker gets paid is determined by the platform. US crowdsourcing platforms generally offer higher paid tasks and pay workers when they submit the work. Chinese platforms or companies often pay workers only after their tasks have been assessed and confirmed to meet preset standards. As a result, workers often spend hours completing tasks without receiving any payment. In addition, workers in China can't access US platforms using a VPN to circumvent this risk's triggering an account ban. Companies prefer consistency in their workforce, as turnover is costly. Workers require instruction and training before they can begin a task, and further time before they can complete tasks efficiently. As workers typically get faster the longer they stay in the role, companies want to retain the experienced ones. But many workers leave because the pay is so poor. To offset this, companies have turned to recruiting more vulnerable groups. One example is collaborating with local government initiatives supporting disabled people. These workers are less likely to quit because the job is often their last resort. Workers reported they were unable to find other employment or were in the process of searching for full-time positions due to disability, pregnancy, or being recent graduates. The AI economy has created jobs, but many of these involve human workers correcting errors and handling tasks too difficult or ambiguous for machines to solve. This work is often more cognitively and emotionally demanding than what it replaced. And human workers don't even know if they're answering to human managers or AI agents. This weakens their right to bargain. Data workers are effectively the disposable batteries of the AI economy, drained of every last charge, then discarded once they can no longer power the system that depended on them. Australia is accelerating the pursuit of an AI-driven economy. The crucial question is not how many jobs are created, but what kind of jobs they are. The employment gains AI promises may only exist in the short term and come at the cost of data workers' life quality and well-being. We must establish protections and a long-term plan for this workforce so we can prevent the harm rather than merely respond to it after the fact. An AI job boom? Here's what the tedious temporary work in data labelling is actually like. And that article was by Fan Yang, research fellow at Melbourne Law School, the University of Melbourne. On Vision Australia Radio, you're listening to selected readings from the website theconversation.com.
0: This article is titled American Revolution 2.0, How Trump Has Changed the US and Why It Was Powerless to Stop Him, by Hugh White. America's system of government and the constitution on which it is built was created in different times and for different circumstances and purposes, and it has changed very little since then. Many of its components, such as the way elections are conducted, are battered and worn from centuries of use and abuse. So it would not be surprising if America faced a second revolution, 250 years after the first. This may be the best way to understand what is happening today. Ever since that day in 2015, when Donald Trump announced his intention to run for president, he has been by far the most important figure in American politics. It is a remarkable record. Since George Washington, no figure in American history has dominated U.S. politics so completely for so long except Franklin D. Roosevelt. But FDR worked his political magic through artful manipulation of Washington's constitutional machinery and norms. Trump has dominated American politics by flagrantly and gleefully challenging and violating them. That is what gives his ascendancy the feeling of a second American revolution. This revolution is also the product of discontent in the US electorate, fragility in key political institutions, and turmoil in American conservative ideology. But Trump is at the heart of it. His remarkable character is the catalyst that gives those other factors their power and effect. And character is what the Trump phenomenon is all about. Trump's primary concern is not the policy outcomes that flow from his actions, their real-world consequences, but how they make him look. It is, in a sense, all about performance, as was underlined by a revealing remark Trump made to a journalist early in the Iran war. "I hope you are impressed," he said. "How do you like the performance? I mean, Venezuela is obvious. This might be even better. How do you like the performance?" It is hard to fathom the frank acknowledgement of irresponsibility implied by these remarks. Over time, with endless repetition, Trump's transgressions become familiar with cease to shock. But if we are to understand the world we live in, it is important not to lose our sense of bewilderment and dismay that this person leads, inspires, and controls, indeed constitutes, a political movement which has seized control of the key instruments of national power in America and to which the US political system has, it seems, no effective antidote or response. He defies all we thought we knew about that system, and indeed about the whole way electoral democracies work around the world. Is there any precedent at any time for a person like Trump being elected and re-elected anywhere in any functioning democracy? Perhaps the closest precedent is Italy's Silvio Berlusconi, but he pales beside Trump. Berlusconi proved to be little more than an aging party animal. Trump is leading a revolution. Plainly, Trump has some extraordinary talents. His capacity to intimidate and humiliate is obvious. His ability to charm and disarm those he meets is more surprising, but perhaps just as important. Many people who meet him attest to it. Even Kamala Harris, his eventual Democratic rival in the 2024 presidential election, found herself susceptible to his flattery. But while many politicians depend on the impact they have in person, Trump's political power seems to flow overwhelmingly from the image of himself he so relentlessly projects through mass media and social media to the public at large. It is hard to imagine a politician who more completely, compellingly, and convincingly projects his character and personality to his political audience. He does so with astonishing energy, and energy is always attractive in a public performance, and in a strange way, he does it so honestly. The most beguiling paradox of Trump's unique political persona is simply that the most brazen and transparent liar in the history of a famously dishonest profession has built his remarkable success on his capacity and willingness to display himself to the world with disconcerting honesty, exactly as he is. His is perhaps the most exposed personality in history. It is a triumph of titanic self-belief and a reflection of his sociopathology. He loves to show himself exactly as he is because he cannot imagine that anyone else would not find him as appealing as he does himself. Trump defies so completely your conventional ideas of what political leaders are and how they behave that even now it can be hard to take him seriously. In his first term, his supporters sometimes criticize his opponents for taking him literally, but not seriously. They said the right way to take him was seriously, but not literally. Now that advice seems out of date. We need to take him both literally and seriously. Taking Trump literally means recognizing that what he offers Americans is nothing less than a revolution in the way the United States is governed and the way it relates to the rest of the world. Taking him seriously means recognising that he seems to be in a position to achieve that revolution. How can that be so? The more Americans have gotten to know Trump, the more they have been willing to vote for him. More people voted for him in the 2024 presidential election than in 2020, in over 89% of America's 3,112 counties. Those people surely knew whom and what they were voting for. They knew what he'd done in his first term, how he acted when he lost in 2020, and what he promised and threatened to do if re-elected. Apparently, it does not matter to his voters that the revolution he offers has no coherent objective. It is conjured entirely from myths and prejudices, with his own personality the only credo. That this seems to appeal to so many Americans tells us how profoundly they are dissatisfied with the old American political order. That can only mean deep forces are at work. Economic and social trends that over decades have undermined Americans' confidence in and commitment to the old vision of America that long underpinned the policies of both parties. The economic trend driving that dissatisfaction are clear enough. One is stagnating household income. From 1970 to 2000, median income increased by an average of 1.2% per year. From 2000 to 2018, growth slowed to an average of only 0.3% per year. The other is growing inequality. Between 1989 and 2022, U.S. household is the top 1% gained at least 101 times more wealth than the median household, and at least 987 times more wealth than households in the bottom 20%. Not surprisingly, this affects the way Americans see themselves. Over the past decade, the proportion of Americans who describe themselves as middle class has dropped from 85% to 54%. It also affects the way they see the country. Most Americans believe the United States is declining in global power and influence, and nearly two-thirds say China's power now equals or exceeds that of the US. Trump and his supporters blame all this on the loss of good old-fashioned jobs in manufacturing to lower-cost countries like Mexico and China, which they blame on the old Washington political establishment. The reality is certainly more complex. A shift in the global distribution of manufacturing jobs was to some degree inevitable as economic development in Asia brought massive new industrial workforces into the global market. But America's political system has plainly failed to manage the consequences of this and other shifts for most Americans. Either way, a political system for which two centuries delivered real opportunity to a large majority of Americans now fails to do so. It is not surprising that a lot of them want big changes. The social trends driving voters' dissatisfaction are harder to pin down, but unease with immigration seems a big factor. Behind that lurk age-old anxieties of identity and race, which progressive identity politics, no matter how well-intentioned or morally valid, seems to have only exacerbated. No doubt his adroit dog whistling to simple racism is part of Trump's appeal, but strong swings to him in 2024 among Black and Hispanic voters suggest that this is not the whole story. Perhaps the best one can say is that many Americans, for many different reasons, are not comfortable with the makeup of US society today. They blame Washington and they vote for Trump. These economic and social trends may coalesce in the long-term decline of America's trust in government. According to the Pew Research Center, the proportion of Americans who trust their government, do the right thing, or most of the time, has fallen from over 75% in the early 1960s to 17% today. Most striking is the collapse in trust between 2001 and 2011, from 51% to 15%, with the numbers flatlining since then. That is reflected in possibly the most striking feature of Trump's political success. It is not just a result of the number of Americans who are willing to vote for him, it is also due to the number who cannot be bothered to vote against him in defense of the old political order. This was clear in 2024, when the key to Trump's re-election was a huge drop in Democratic voter turnout, while Trump received 2.8 million more votes in 2024 than he did in 2020. Harris received 6.8 million fewer votes than Joe Biden did in 2020. Of course, Trump is not immune to the tides of political fortune. Like almost all presidents, he's standing in the electoral decline over the first year of his current term, but 18 months into his second term, after countless absurdities and disasters, close to 40% of Americans still approve of his presidency. That is only slightly below the approval rating of the ineffective but inoffensive Biden at the same point in his presidency. And the evidence suggests that what drives negative sentiment about Trump is not his assault on American institutions and values, but his failure to deal with bread and butter issues like the cost of living. A minority of American voters find Trump inherently repellent. A bigger minority seems to find him compellingly appealing. Between them lies a plurality that allows passively to accept him and his agenda, revolutionary though it is. That is perhaps the strangest thing of all about US politics today. Where does it all go from here? We do not help know how resilient and robust the institutions of American government will prove to be in resisting and containing Trump's revolution. It is still possible they will deliver him a decisive check, but the odds are against it. Ever since Trump's era began in 2015, most of us have overestimated the capacity of those institutions to contain him. The Congress, the courts, the bureaucracy, the states, and the media have at times been able to slow or deflect him, but they have been unable to stop his assault on the American state and its constitution and restore some semblance of normality to the conduct of American government. It therefore seems prudent to expect that in some form or other, Trump's revolution will continue. We can glimpse what this means by looking ahead to the 2028 presidential election. By keeping alive the myth that the 2020 election was stolen from him, Trump is preparing the ground to resist any future loss. We saw how far he and his supporters were willing to go in 2020 and 2021, and it is clear he was much better prepared to go even further had he lost in 2024. How much more prepared and more determined will he be in 2028? The stakes then will be much higher. Republicans will be even more driven to prevent or overturn a loss for fear that a Democratic president will attack them just as Trump had attacked his adversaries. Trump's revenge presidency has set an example they fear victorious Democrats would follow, so they're even more motivated to do whatever it takes to keep them out of office. What are the chances then that Trump's mysterious and momentous conquest of the American political system will be defeated at the ballot box? It is an extraordinary fate to befall what was one of the most robust and successful political systems the world has ever seen. Meanwhile, Americans suffer from a national government that is both cruel and incompetent. For the rest of the world, all this implies that we cannot expect America to return to anything like normal, to the America we have known for a long time, if ever. And that article was titled American Revolution 2.0, How Trump Has Changed the U.S. and Why It Was Powerless to Stop Him, by Hugh White, Emeritus Professor of Strategic Studies at the Strategic and Defence Studies Centre, Australian National University.
1: 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I'm Helen Rice, and reading with me today was Nini Davies. I was your panel operator, and we both edited today's program. 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

0: 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You're with Leslie Heinzman, Simone Smith, and Maddie Malins on Vision Australia Radio. Have you ever wondered why cats are much pickier than dogs when it comes to food? Stay tuned to find out why. And later, we'll hear about the problems of rehoming two cats from overseas. But first, Maddie is going to tell us what happened to a couple who unexpectedly inherited a dog.
1: This article is from Modern Dog magazine and is entitled The Friend You Didn't Know You Needed by Lisa Kanarek. After unexpectedly inheriting a dog, some surprised recipients found it's exactly what their lives were lacking. In The Friend, now streaming, the unexpected inheritance of a Great Dane is at the centre of this story of grief and personal growth. When Bill Murray's character Walter dies, he leaves his pony-sized Great Dane Apollo to his friend Iris, played by Naomi Watts, who is shocked, not only by his wishes. After all, she lives in a tiny rent-controlled apartment in Manhattan, where pets are explicitly forbidden. But by how quickly she forms a bond with her new charge. Though Iris initially resists taking Apollo, she finds herself forming a strong attachment to the dog, even as she struggles to care for him. A 180-pound Harlequin Great Dane is not exactly the type of dog you can hide, and an eviction notice is just one of the challenges the duo face. Ultimately, the film is about the unanticipated connections we forge and how they can change our lives. A few years ago, a version of this scenario happened to me. After my elderly neighbour, Sandra, died, I was asked if I would adopt her husky, Gaia. In my mind, I was the least likely choice of anyone she could have picked. For starters, I wasn't a dog person. But everything changed when Gaia became part of my family. Opening my home and my heart did more than affect my daily activities. It transformed my life. Before the 10-year-old husky with piercing blue eyes moved in, I had volunteered to walk her twice a day while Sandra was in hospice care at home. Still, transitioning to a full-time dog guardian required some adjustments. As an empty nester who worked from home, I was used to making my own schedule. I spent most mornings at my desk, then scheduled appointments or errands for the afternoon. Leaving town was easy, lock and go. With no responsibilities for anyone else, including a dog, my time was my own. Enter Gaia. I couldn't resist the playful pup who became my office mate, sleeping beside my desk. My days revolved around her. She and I walked in the morning and then at noon after she danced around my home office to let me know it was time for another stroll through the neighbourhood. I postponed out-of-town trips to stay home with her. My social media feeds were filled with posts about dog nutrition and how to care for a senior dog. At her vet appointments, I peppered the doctor with a list of questions. Despite my initial reservations at accepting responsibility for Gaia, our daily dog walks showed me how calm and good-natured she was. Something nudged me to enroll her as a therapy dog. I completed the online training with Pet Partners, and we passed the certification test. Soon after, we started volunteering at the local children's hospital. Months later, we added visits to a hospice facility, grade schools, colleges, and the local library for their Read with Rover program. I had grown up with dogs and lived with a few as an adult, but my canine caring skills were less than stellar. My son and several helpful sales associates at the pet stores around town became my dog sheriffs, herding me into the world of dog puzzles, grooming supplies, and harnesses. But it was Gaia herself who taught me about what the human-dog bond is all about. Others who have found themselves adopting a dog for a friend had more experience. In 2018, after her neighbour's mum died unexpectedly, leaving her dog Jules behind, Briley Hull offered to watch him. She had only known the 9-year-old mixed breed for 6 weeks before adopting him. The first time I entered the mum's home, Jules greeted me with such friendliness and sweetness, says Hull. On his first night with her, he followed Hull and slept beside her bed. When Jules died 3 years later, Hull reflected on how much the pup had affected her life and the lives of those who had met him. He was my buddy and kept me sane during the pandemic, she says. She had a spark that people noticed, and he was such a relaxed dog that taking him in public was a joy. One of the central themes in The Friend is the question, what's going to happen to the dog? In the weeks between walking Gaia when my neighbour couldn't and the husky moving in with me, friends and neighbours often asked where she was going to go after Sandra died. I always answered, I don't know, never imagining that taking Gaia in would be an option. Kathy and Chris Callis considered the same question after their friend Nathaniel was tragically killed in a motorcycle accident. The year before, they had watched bull terrier Rosie while he was away. They found out that Nathaniel's sister planned to take Rosie to live with her 5 children and 6 dogs and reached out to her. If you decide you don't want to take Rosie, we'd be happy to have her, they wrote to his sister. We can never emulate the relationship that she had with Nathaniel, Kathy told her. But we would love her dearly. After the sister saw the bond the three shared, she left Rosie with them. One of the many advantages of spending time with Gaia is the number of people I've met while trekking through the neighbourhood. Rick Venturi and wife, Carla, met their neighbour, Nancy, on daily walks with their 2 dogs. When Nancy brought home Major, a pit bull with 1 crossed eye, her physical health was declining, so the Venturis offered to walk Major 2 times a day. When Nancy was admitted to the hospital on a few occasions, Major and later the neighbour's cat, Patches, stayed with them. The couple hadn't planned to adopt another dog, but fate intervened. One night, Nancy called from the hospital and asked whether they would become the guardian for her 2 pets. Venturi agreed and told her he would bring Major to visit her at the skilled nursing facility where she planned to move the next day. The following

0: husky. I have to admit that if I hadn't said yes to adopting her, I still don't think I would have had a dog in my life. I definitely wouldn't have considered a large senior dog who has pushed me to be more social, feel more comfortable talking to strangers, and provide me with an opportunity to give back to my community. Now, like Iris in the movie, I can't imagine my life without her. That was The Friend You Didn't Know You Needed from Modern Dog magazine.
1: Thank you, Maddie. And now Simone is going to tell us what happened on the streets of a Greek island.
2: Thank you. Yes, this comes from Your Cat, from the streets of Lesbos, rehoming two cats from overseas. In the idyllic Greek island of Lesbos, where azure waters meet ancient history, a heartwarming adoption story overcame challenges and led to the rescue of two feral kittens. For Carolyn Hyde and her family, this tale of compassion and determination began with a love affair with Lesbos that spanned over two decades. Lesbos, a gem in the Aegean Sea, first captured the heart of Neil's mother, Jan, and Neil himself, who sought solace on the island during a challenging time in his life. Scala Kaloni, a quaint fishing harbour in Lesbos, became their perfect getaway haven, and they found peace in the authenticity of the Greek way of life. As their relationship flourished, Caroline joined Neil on their annual pilgrimage to the island and equally fell in love with the place. "I always joked about bringing back a cat," Caroline said, "but the whole process sounded confusing, so we left it. Yet this year was different, and the catalyst for change came from an unexpected source, their hotel owner, Thekla. Thekla, deeply moved by the plight of stray cats and dogs on Lesbos, partnered with a local charity and a veterinarian to launch a neutering program. The island streets were teeming with strays and were subject to mistreatment or nuisance by some locals. Thekla aimed to change this by educating the community and providing a haven for these animals. During the COVID lockdown, she converted two hotel rooms into makeshift operating theatres, allowing the veterinarian to neuter as many cats and dogs as possible. Once neutered, the cats received a distinctive ear tip clip to signal that they were not strays but were under Thekla's care. Caroline and Neil met two kittens named Miranda and Zorba. They were abandoned by their mother and had to be bottle fed. Miranda, the larger of the two, bore a heart-shaped marking on her fur, a tribute to the Dutch lady who found her. Zorba, on the other hand, was the epitome of mischief, known for his hilarious antics and parkour skills. The decision to bring these kittens into the lives were sealed when Neil, initially hesitant, fell in love with Miranda. "Well, if we're bringing one back, we may as bring two," he declared. Thus Zorba, the smaller and crazier of the pair, joined their family. While many Dutch tourists visiting the island could easily rehome these animals within the EU, Brexit posed challenges for the Hydes in the UK. However, the dream of adopting a feline friend was no longer just a joke, but a mission. The adoption process was not without its complexities. The kittens had to be at least 12 weeks old, microchipped, possess a pet passport, and be up to date on vaccines, worming, and flea treatments. After a vet stamped their passports, the pet microchips were updated with the new owner's addresses. It was a meticulous process, but one they were determined to navigate. With the support of friends from Holland, who also work with the local charity, Neil drove to Holland as part of a work trip, while Caroline and the children flew to Lesbos, where they enjoyed their annual vacation. From Lesbos, they caught a Dutch airline flight.

0: to Amsterdam, where they rested at a friend's house before making the final journey home with the kittens, where customs officials checked their pet passports, microchips, and paperwork to ensure everything was in order. The charity, passionate about finding safe homes for these animals, covered many of the costs associated with the adoption process. The problem with strays in Lesbos is huge and extremely heartbreaking, Caroline reflected, highlighting the dire situation faced by these abandoned animals. Back in the UK, Miranda and Zorba are loving their new home. Neil even crafted a 5-foot scratch post and cat gym for their amusement. They eat incredibly well. We've introduced them to wet food as they were only on dry food and chicken, Caroline said. They're doing really well and we'll soon introduce them to our other pets. Zorba tries to nuzzle in and suckle, which breaks our hearts because we know they have never really had a mum. And what's not to love about a cat with a heart shape in her fur? And that was from the streets of Lesbos.
1: 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It's great to have your company. Stay tuned as we hear why cats are pickier than dogs. And this article will be shared by Maddie and Simone because it's rather long. And Maddie is going to start.
2: This story is entitled Undiscriminating Dogs and Feline Foodies: Why Cats Are Pickier Than Dogs by Sherry Radford from Modern Cat magazine. Dogs will devour pretty much anything while cats turn up their noses. Experts explain why. Any pet owner who has ever watched their cat refuse to eat the priciest store-bought food while their dog happily devours rocks, shoes, dirty socks, and nuggets unearthed from the litter box has pondered the polar opposite tastes of their feline and canine companions. What causes these differences in our furry friends? From the smallest house cat to the largest tiger, all cats are obligate carnivores. They require meat for their survival and cannot properly digest plants. Meat makes up more than 70% of a cat's diet, which means that cats also belong to a small group of creatures called hypercarnivores. Other members of this exclusive group include owls, snakes, spiders, and most sharks. UK veterinary surgeon Daisy May points out that cats, as obligate carnivores, have very particular dietary needs. They're finely tuned to seek out high-protein meat-based meals. A cat may turn its nose up at certain foods because it simply doesn't meet their nutritional requirements, she says. So, in a way, their pickiness is a survival instinct, ensuring they get the nutrients they need to thrive. Domestic dogs, by contrast, are omnivores. Like humans, dogs can remain healthy eating everything from meat and plants to some fungi and algae. Cats evolved to be more fastidious, specialized hunters, whereas dogs evolved more as scavengers, giving them each different survival strategies around food, explains Emma Fulton, a veterinarian in the UK. Dogs are less discerning and more willing to eat whatever food sources are available to them. Their survival instincts drive them to take advantage of any potential meal, even if it's rotten or unappealing to human sensibilities. This drive to survive, she notes, can sometimes override their good judgment and lead them to eat things that may cause gastrointestinal upset or even toxicity. For cats, freshly killed small prey, such as rodents and birds, are the ultimate in enticing food. A key difference from cats is that dogs have evolved more robust digestive systems to handle eating spoiled or rotten foods. Their stomachs are quite acidic, with a pH close to 1, which helps destroy pathogenic microbes. Their short digestive tracts also move food through more quickly. So, while eating questionable foods is still risky, dogs are better equipped to consume things that would make cats and humans ill. This all goes a long way towards explaining why an animal carcass washed up on a beach is unappetizing to a cat, but maybe pure ambrosia to a dog. Also, playing key roles in the differing preferences of cats and dogs are the taste sensations of bitterness, sweetness, and umami. Cats have a much stronger sense of taste than dogs, thanks to having more bitter taste receptors. Foods that taste bland or even pleasant to dogs and humans can taste quite bitter and unappealing to cats, Fulton says. A study published in 2015 in the journal BMC Neuroscience compared the bitter receptors of domestic cats with those of humans and concluded that cats are much more sensitive to bitterness. Fulton notes that rotten or toxic foods can seem especially unappealing to cats, given their powerful sense of taste. Dogs, though, are drawn to strong tastes like sweetness and umami, which signal calories and protein. Even foods that taste bitter to them may still be appealing if hungry enough. And says Texas veterinarian Michael Thompson, who is an expert on animal nutrition, cats are shown to lack the taste receptors for sweetness that many animals, including dogs, possess. Scientists examined the DNA of several healthy domestic cats, along with some tigers and cheetahs, analysing the TAS1R2 and TAS1R3 genes that usually work together to allow sweetness to be detected. The study's results, published in 2005 in the journal PLOS Genetics, indicate that the TAS1R3 gene in cats works fine, but the TAS1R2 gene does not, causing cats to be unable to perceive sweetness. Thompson says, "This may make cats naturally picky, since their flavour palates are limited. Cats don't like bitterness and can't taste sweetness, but they can't get enough umami. Sometimes called savouriness, umami is the rich, meaty flavour characteristic of cheese, mushrooms, wine, broth, and cooked meats." Researchers studied umami taste perception in domestic cats, and their results, published in 2023 in the journal ChemSense, show that umami is by far the strongest taste preference for cats.
0: Joshua Errett, founder of Nucci's cultivated pet food in California, acknowledges how fussy cats are, saying they have the reputation for being very picky animals for a reason. He also knows firsthand how powerful their desire for umami can be. Errett was at home trying to create a dog treat out of a nutritional yeast blend when his cats became extremely interested in the yeast. "They kept coming into my room," he says. "I had it in a box and they were trying to get in the box, but he put some yeast powder in a bowl for them and his cats eagerly licked it up. Cats have almost a little laboratory in their noses and mouths and tongues, Eric says. They can sense what benefit the food has for them. Dogs rely mainly on smell, but not cats. It's not all olfactory. Their tongues do a lot of the work. They're also very good at determining what has the specific amino acid profile that they like. The umami of Nutri's nutritional yeast is such a hit with cats and dogs alike that the company is making freeze-dried yeast treats for both. Cats are known for disliking change, while dogs are viewed as more adventurous. These tendencies can extend to food preferences. Cats, says Fulton, take great comfort in familiarity and routine. An abrupt change in their diet can lead to finicky eating or refusal to eat the new food. Any pet, whether a cat or a dog, might need some encouragement to try eating something new. Dogs are generally more easygoing with their meals, and we often see them happily chow down on whatever's in their bowl, says Mark Sapir, Chief Marketing Officer of Open Farm. The Colorado company makes ethical, sustainable food for pets. Cats, on the other hand, tend to be a bit more particular. They like sticking to what they know and are less adventurous. When it comes to wet food, they have specific texture and animal protein preferences, making it a bit challenging to introduce new foods. Once you find something they love, they'll usually be hooked. Sapir shares some advice to follow when introducing new foods. For dogs, it's all about making the meal special. If your pup isn't enthusiastic about their regular food, try topping it with something extra, like freeze-dried treats, wet food, or a savoury broth. These additions can pique their interest and get those tails wagging, he says. Cats are a little trickier. Patience is key here. Take it slow and introduce new foods gradually. Discover the texture and protein they adore and stick with it. He lists the company's most popular flavors, chicken and beef for dogs, poultry and fish for cats. That said, dogs are generally more open to variety and can enjoy rotating flavors. As always, the key to understanding any specific dog or cat is remembering that each one is an individual. The main thing is that each animal has their own unique personality and history that shapes their preferences. And that was from Modern Cat, Undiscriminating Dogs and Feline Foodies, Why Cats Are Pickier Than Dogs by Sherry Radford.
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12: 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I'm Cameron Stark, and I'll be your reader for today. Today's program includes items on neurodiversity through film and parents of children with disability. Our first story today comes from Link Online Magazine, page 6, and is titled Championing Neurodiversity Through Film by Emily McIntosh. When Amelia Foxton amasses a crew for one of her film productions, the first thing she does is bring the cast together for a meal. "I'm a good cook, and through food, people can approach me," Foxton said. Underneath this gesture lies something deeper, something intertwined with Foxton's own neurodiversity. Through food, and the conversations that come from sharing a meal, she can establish herself as someone approachable. "In between every shoot, I'll sit them down at my table and we'll become a family of sorts," she said. Through this, she establishes her film set as a space in which people can be their most authentic selves. As a director, she places high importance on working with as many neurodiverse creatives as possible. "Everything I write starts from a place of advocacy. Because neurodiversity is such a wide spectrum, everyone has different challenges," Foxton said. "It's hard to make adjustments beforehand that will be universally appropriate. It's about making the set feel fun and friendly, so when they do experience challenges, they feel comfortable approaching me, and we can work together to make them more comfortable." Growing up autistic on the Central Coast, Foxton often found herself disassociating from reality and overwhelmed by external factors presented in her schoolwork. She frequently escaped into the comfort that stories brought her. "I would spend weeks living in these fantasy worlds," she said. Foxton still finds certain aspects of navigating society and understanding human behaviour challenging. Acting became, for her, a way of translating humanity into a vocabulary she could understand, giving her radical pattern recognition that allowed her to express and learn human behaviour. "I saw it as a kind of study," she said. Now, both an actor and a filmmaker, Foxton's lived experience shapes how she approaches creating set environments. She is the content producer behind independent production company The Ninth Circle, alongside director and producer Glenn Fraser. Having been recognised at Sundance, Edinburgh and Sydney Film Festivals, Foxton's thoughtful approach to filmmaking is highlighted through her sustained career success. "Telling stories is my life," she said. "My intention is to always focus on keeping the integrity of the characters, of the advocacy behind the story, and the overall quality." Having just been named the winner of the 2026 BizGiver $5,000 Small Business Grant, Foxton's next venture is working on her family comedy, Cherry Poppins, focused around perimenopause and the way society devalues women as they age. When she returned to film work after having children, she realized the lack of raw, authentic roles for middle-aged women. Helming a production from the writing stage through to acting, directing, editing, and sound design gives her full creative control to make sure her films have all the facets she finds important. It was the first time in my life I felt like I knew I was absolutely doing the right thing, and I knew that was where I belonged, she said. As her career continues to grow, Foxton's careful approach to filmmaking is emboldened by her autism rather than hindered. She hopes to use entertainment as a way of educating and opening the hearts and minds of her audience. I hope to inspire a cultural shift to create a better world for my children, Foxton said. And if my work does so, that's all I can ask for. And that story was titled Championing Neurodiversity Through Film and was written by Emily McIntosh. Our next story is from ABC Online and is titled Federal Government to Pass NDIS Overhaul for Strong, Safe and Sustainable Scheme and is written by political reporter Ewa Stazuska. The federal government will pass reforms that it says will save the National Disability Insurance Scheme, the NDIS, from itself by making it more sustainable and cracking down further on fraud. The coalition voted with Labour in the Senate on Tuesday evening to pass the sweeping changes, which are intended to curb the structural bloat of a scheme that costs more than $50 billion annually. The overhaul is expected to save an estimated $37.8 billion over the next 4 years alone. Health Minister Mark Butler argued the scheme had become a soft target for shonks, for fraudsters, and for sharp practice. Mr. Butler said the 63 amendments, following engagement with the disability community, reflect a government that is willing to listen. We said when we announced this plan in April that we would engage deeply with the disability community, but also with other parliamentarians, he told reporters this afternoon. NDIS Minister Jenny McAllister said the changes would deliver an NDIS that is strong, safe, and sustainable, and has a strong social license. The changes include establishing an escalation pathway for high-risk participants. Ms. McAllister said it would ensure an individual requiring 24-hour continuous care could apply for a plan variation to have their needs met, protecting them from support cuts. The legislation will strengthen anti-fraud measures, introducing new criminal and civil penalties for providers who offer or provide kickbacks. It will also grant additional whistleblower protections and greater enforcement powers for the National Disability Insurance Agency, the NDIA, to ensure swifter regulatory action against unsafe or unethical providers. The Health Minister said the new eligibility system, which aims to reduce participants from roughly 760,000 to 600,000 by 2030, is not explicitly spelled out in the bill. Under the proposal, standardized assessments of functional capacity would determine eligibility for the scheme, rather than diagnosis alone. Mr. Butler reassured Australians that the new eligibility standards will be made clear well ahead of the introduction on the 1st of January 2028. The Greens have expressed concern the changes will leave hundreds of thousands without support, arguing they represent the end of the NDIS as it was promised. Labour and Liberals have got together in a room and have decided to strip us of our rights, regardless of our safety or dignity, Green Senator Jordan Steele John said this afternoon. Crossbenchers and disability advocates also insisted the changes have come too far too fast. Mr. Butler acknowledged there was substantial work to do on foundational support systems for children over the age of 8, and other adults who will be taken off the scheme as a result of changes. He remained adamant that the Thriving Kids program was on track to meet its scheduled start of October 1st, despite the Queensland state government's refusal to sign up to the scheme. Asked whether he had used the $25 billion in public hospital funding to state and territories in exchange for supporting the NDIS reform as leverage, Mr. Butler reminded them of their commitments. It's a question of honour, really, for states, he said. They signed an agreement earlier this year that set up 5 years of very significant increases for our public hospital system, but a reaffirmation of the commitment they made in 2023 to work with the Commonwealth to get the NDIS back on track. the Queensland government needs to answer for its inability so far to live up to the agreement that the Premier signed earlier this year. The ABC has approached Queensland Minister for Families, Seniors and Disability Services, Amanda Cam, for comment. The government vowed to fast-track a fix to the unintended widow tax, created by its changes to negative gearing in exchange for the Coalition's support. It is part of a broader deal with the Coalition that will also create a pathway to pass Labor's gambling reforms and news media bargaining incentive. And that story was titled, Federal Government to Pass NDIS Overhaul for Strong, Safe and Sustainable Scheme. And it was written by political reporter Iwa Stasiska. Our next story comes from Link Online magazine, page 12, and is titled, A New Podcast on Limb Difference and Limb Loss. The Limb Shift is an innovative new podcast that moves beyond the traditional focus on the trauma and tragedy of limb loss. It explores the profound and often overlooked mind shift that occurs in an individual's aftermath, and also speaks with people born with limb difference about their experiences. Created by James O'Brien, a longtime radio journalist and manager who became an amputee 3 years ago, the series is a passion project born from his own journey through hospital and recovery. While O'Brien received excellent medical care and peer support during his hospitalization, he searched for something more. The messy, honest, human stories of people who have navigated life before and after their amputations. The human stories are what matter the most, O'Brien said. It's not the lectures or pamphlets about prosthetics or surgical techniques that resonate. It's the personal, sometimes messy, human stories. They allow you to connect in whatever way you need. Among those featured is Sarah Shams, a bilateral amputee born with limb difference who underwent amputations to improve her mobility with prosthetics. After years of hiding her disability, Shams has embraced her identity, becoming a vocal advocate for authentic representation in media and fashion. It's okay for us to be different. It's okay for us to ask for help, Shams said. If you're listening to this podcast and you're not an amputee, please learn more about amputees, about prosthetics, about limb difference, and use your privilege to see how you can become an authentic ally. The Limb Shift aims to bridge the gap in understanding and support for those navigating limb difference and limb loss. By sharing these stories, O'Brien hopes to support people currently preparing for or recovering from amputation, while fostering greater community awareness about what it truly means to live with limb difference. Everyone has an interesting story to tell, and we need more opportunities to tell them, O'Brien said. The podcast launches in October, bringing these vital conversations to the forefront. 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And that story was titled, A New Podcast on Limb Difference and Limb Loss. Our next story comes from ABC Online and is titled, Disability Advocate Removed from Virgin Flight Over Wheelchair Motor Dispute. This is written by Matthew Ward-Aegeus and Sophie Landau. Virgin Australia says it is reviewing an incident which left a disability advocate feeling humiliated after he was removed from a plane before its departure. Shane Hryerick, an Adelaide-based disability advocate with C5 incomplete quadriplegia, regularly travels by air for work with his service animal and a wheelchair with a portable electric motor. He said he had taken 3 flights with the wheelchair and smart drive that week with no issue, but when he boarded the Sydney to Adelaide flight on Monday, he had no space to store the device under the seats in his row, after being instructed by the crew to do so. In a post on social media published on Monday night, he showed parts of his exchange with cabin staff over the issue, which ended with him being removed from the flight. It made me feel humiliated. It made me feel so small. And it's just awful this level of discrimination is occurring in the year 2026, he told ABC News on Tuesday. In a statement to the ABC, Virgin Australia said that while the device had not been declared before boarding, it had been incorrectly assessed as a battery rather than a battery-powered mobility aid. The airline apologised for the confusion and frustration. Mr. Hryerick told the ABC he had travelled with the motor on multiple flights without issue, including 3 operated by Virgin Australia in the days prior. He said on those flights, crew had allowed for the motor to be stored in the overhead locker. On the flight on Monday, staff told him he would need to keep the motor by his feet. He said the row he was allocated had no space to fit the motor, and he did not want to put it next to his service dog for the animal's safety. He spoke through possible options with cabin staff, including storing the battery in another row or moving to another seat, but eventually was told he would need to vacate the flight. In one section of the video, a crew member can be heard suggesting the motor could be stored elsewhere, or whether he was willing to be relocated to a different seat. According to Mr. Hryerek, his service dog was required to remain in the third row, preventing his relocation to another seat. Their rules had contradicted themselves so much that there is nowhere I can sit on the plane that I can actually put it, the motor, under the seat, according to their guidelines, said Mr. Hryerek. It just made no sense. It was extremely embarrassing, 200 or so passengers looking at me, and then they brought the chair in, then transferred me into the chair, then got on the PA and said, "We're sorry about the delay, a passenger is getting offloaded, we're sorry about the inconvenience." So, everyone's watching me getting wheeled off, as they're apologising to all the passengers. Mr. Hryerek has said he made a complaint to the Australian Human Rights Commission. In a statement, Virgin Australia said it remains committed to providing an accessible and inclusive travel experience for all our guests. While the safety of our guests and crew is always our highest priority, we are reviewing the circumstances of yesterday's experience to understand whether there are opportunities to better identify specific seating or stowage requirements in advance, and how our teams can support guests in similar circumstances, the spokesperson said. ABC News asked for further clarification from the airline about the correct stowage of items like portable wheelchair motors, and whether they were allowed in overhead storage lockers. In response, the airline said its policy allowed battery-powered equipment to be carried in the cabin, provided it met relevant requirements. It said the motor had been incorrectly assessed and issued an apology. In this case, the device was not declared to Virgin Australia to verify it met our dangerous goods requirements before boarding, the airline said. The device was subsequently incorrectly assessed primarily as a lithium battery, rather than as a battery-powered mobility aid. This meant the relevant provisions for the device were not applied, and the guest was advised it could not be stowed in the overhead locker. We recognise this was inconsistent with the guest's previous experiences travelling with Virgin Australia, and apologise for the confusion and frustration this caused. The airline said it was reviewing the circumstances, including how the device was assessed, to help ensure the classification and applicable stowage requirements are clearer to our teams. And that story was titled, "Disability Advocate Removed from Virgin Flight Over Wheelchair Motor Dispute." It was written by Matthew Ward-Aegeus and Sophie Landau. On Vision Australia Radio and across the Reading Radio Network, you're listening to What's News in Disability. Our next story comes from ABC Online and is titled, "Parents of Children with Disability More Likely to Experience Psychological Distress, Survey Finds." This is written by the National Disability Reporter Nas Campanella and the specialist reporting team's Mary Lloyd. A major Australian study has found parents caring for young children with disability are twice as likely to experience psychological distress and nearly twice as likely to say they are not in good health. The results also show they are 50% more likely to feel parenting is demanding compared to carers without children with disability. The figures were revealed in the Parenting Today study, a survey of more than 10,000 carers conducted by the Parenting Research Centre. This has significant consequences, not only for the parents and their mental health, but for the safety and well-being of the children, says Skye Kokoschke-Moore, Chief Executive of Children and Young People with Disability Australia, CYDA. In her work with CYDA, Ms. Kokoschke-Moore said she heard regularly from exhausted parents who were at a breaking point. She said if support was not available, they have to make difficult decisions. They may be left with no other choice but to relinquish their child into care, she said. The survey asked more than 120 questions across 7 topics, including emotional and physical well-being, the types of supports people were accessing, and family structures. The results compared the experience of nearly 5,000 respondents who said they were caring for a child under 9 years old. Of those surveyed, 600 were parents of kids with a disability. It comes as the government prepares to divert some families from the National Disability Insurance Scheme, the NDIS, onto the new Thriving Kids program, which begins in October, and will be jointly delivered by the federal, state, and territory governments. The reforms are intended to move some children with lower support needs into mainstream and community-based supports, while the NDIS focuses on those requiring more intensive assistance. In its first phase, the $4 billion program will provide general supports, including online information and parenting courses. Later stages, which are scheduled to be completely rolled out by January 2028, will offer more targeted supports such as access to therapies in places like preschools. But for some families, the changes have created uncertainty about whether the new system will provide the support their children need. The latest research found 48% of parents caring for children with disability experienced loneliness, compared to 31% of parents whose children did not have disability. It also showed many felt frustration, guilt, or that they were not meeting their own expectations of parenting. The risk there is, and that's when they're feeling frustrated as parents, we're more likely to escalate into hostile, aggressive reactions to our children, lead researcher Dr. Catherine Wade said. There's something going on for parents right now that's putting them under stress. That's making parents feel like they're not doing a good enough job, she said. She pointed to multiple factors adding to the strain, including cost of living pressures and confusion about where supports would come from. It's a lack of assurance about what the future holds for them and for their child, she said. Sarah Galea is one of those parents feeling burnt out. The Sydney mum adores her three young sons, who all live with disabilities, but also admits managing their complex needs can be hard. You just feel numb, she said. I live in survival mode every day. As well as supporting the boys to navigate their emotions and at times complex behaviours, Ms. Galea also assists them with tasks neurotypical children of the same age would likely do independently, like feeding and personal care. Ms. Galea had to change careers to be available to support her boys at short notice, if school or daycare called. The phone will ring now, and my palms get clammy and sweaty, and my heart rate increases, she said. You know you're managing the next major meltdown. While Ms. Galea has seen her son's progress thanks to feeding and speech therapy funded by the NDIS, she does worry what will happen to those supports if they are moved onto Thriving Kids. We just now have constant fear of the unknown because we don't know what's happening to our boys' plans, she said. Medical professionals have suggested that she seek help for burnout, but she said she was struggling to find the time. In a statement, a government spokesperson said the proposed model for Thriving Kids was designed by an advisory group consisting of experts from a range of sectors, including pediatrics, disability, early education, and healthcare. Members also consulted through their networks, and the national model proposed by the advisory group was tested with groups of families with lived experience, the statement said. The advisory group recommends that Thriving Kids will be the best way to help parents and families build their own skills and networks, and better connect with targeted services that support Australian children. Despite high levels of burnout, the parents in the surveyed group were actively seeking information or advice online, and were more likely to participate in parenting or peer support programs. The My Time program is one such peer group providing support to parents of children with disability through fortnightly sessions, usually led by a facilitator. The program, which began 2 decades ago, operates 180 groups across Australia, both in person and online. It's a bit of a lifesaver, senior program manager Jenny Bodle said. They feel more connected, they have a sense of belonging and hope for the future. Each session is directed by the needs of the parents, and focuses on the day-to-day challenges they might be experiencing, such as navigating sleep or continence issues. Ms. Bodle acknowledged that time pressures and a lack of childcare options made it difficult for some parents to attend, but she said there were always people on hand at the sessions to mind preschool-aged children, so their parents could take part. Parents that come tell us that once they realise taking a little bit of time out for themselves and connecting with their peers is just so valuable, she said. they can go back and feel more confident in caring for their children. Ms. Kokoschky-Moore said parenting courses simply would not help everyone. They can be really valuable, particularly when families are first embarking on their journey of caring for a child with disability, she said. But parenting programs are no substitute for one-to-one support or respite and to prevent families from entering burnout. For Ms. Galea, who already runs on an average of 5 hours of broken sleep a night, the idea of finding time to attend a peer support group or parenting course is laughable. You need 24 hours in my shoes, and then you won't offer me that course, she said. Ms. Kokoschky-Moore said it went without saying that not all parents of children with disability were in distress, or that these parents loved their children any less. What it pointed to was that parents in this cohort needed to know support would be there for them when they did reach out, she said. And that story was titled, Parents of Children with Disability More Likely to Experience Psychological Distress, Survey Finds. And that was written by Naz Campanella and Mary Lloyd. And that completes What's News in Disability. 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
1: Good evening and welcome to the program. In the next half hour, I'll be reading articles from around Australia touching on legal issues. That includes growing fraud issues on home mortgages, but also on the NDIS, where record numbers of alleged fraudsters have been booted from the scheme. And later in the program, does your insurer know what your religion is? One insurer found to be using religion and race data to determine its insurance pricing rate. And the very real questions being asked about whether that type of discrimination can be lawful. And if you're a regular listener to the show, you would have heard numerous articles over the past year, really, about growing problems of AI use in courtrooms. Well, one article today talks about where it could actually be beneficial. All that's coming up in the next half hour, so let's get started talking law. Nick Newling, writing in The Age of Melbourne on the 17th of August, record number of fraudsters booted from NDIS as Labor negotiates path for cuts. More than 100 criminals and dodgy consultants operating within the National Disability Insurance Scheme have been banned as Labor seeks to crack down on fraudsters amid ongoing negotiations over the future of the $56 billion scheme. In the 3 months following the Albanese government's April move to empower the scheme's policing body, 111 individuals and providers have been issued banning orders, including one supplier who is alleged to have been fraudulently claiming around $4 million in NDIS funds. A Sydney operator was banned in May after at least 70 NDIS participants told investigators from the scheme's Quality and Standards Commission they were not aware of the firm and did not authorise claims on their behalf. The record uptick in bans represented 70% of the 158 bans handed down in 2026 and constituted the highest number of bans issued in a single quarter. Working in the NDIS is a great privilege, and if you abuse that privilege, you'll be kicked out of the scheme, NDIS Minister Jenny McAllister said. The new powers we've legislated have given the NDIS Commission the strong powers it needed to really take the fight to the shonks and grifters who thought they could take advantage of one of our society's most important social programs. The crackdown comes as the government attempts to cut $36.2 billion out of the system by removing up to 300,000 participants, returning the scheme to its foundational intention of only supporting people with permanent and significant impairment. Appearing on ABC TV's Insiders on Sunday, McAllister said the government was confident of reaching an agreement on the legislation this week, and that attempts to curb fraud in the scheme were of very strong interest to both Labor and the Coalition. This scheme has to operate with integrity. When we see fraud, we very frequently see harm to people with disability, and I think there's a shared view across ourselves and the Coalition, McAllister said. The NDIS has suffered significant hits in public perception after years of reports of rorts within the scheme and its ballooning bottom line. Health Minister Mark Butler, who announced changes to both youth participation in the scheme and its overall size in speeches over the past 12 months, is seeking to restrict eligibility to those who can prove permanent impairment from 2028. A Senate inquiry into Labor's NDIS reforms released its final report, greenlighting the laws on Friday, despite weeks of testimony from disabled Australians, rights groups and legal services who said the changes could remove hundreds of thousands of people from the scheme within 5 years. I remember what it was like when we didn't have a scheme of this kind. It was really bad, McAllister said. We consider that changes to clarify who is eligible for the scheme and clarify what kinds of supports they should receive are absolutely essential if the community is to retain confidence in the scheme. That was record numbers of fraudsters booted from NDIS as Labor negotiates paths for cuts, written by Nick Newling and published in The Age on the 17th of August. In the Australian Financial Review on the 18th of August, AUSTRAC makes hundreds of referrals amid huge mortgage fraud probe, written by Joyce Malarkis and Max Mason. The Financial Crimes Agency has referred hundreds of mortgage brokers, lawyers, accountants and risky companies to police, tax officials and the corporate regulator, warning lenders of significant risks to the banking system from home loans it suspects have been fraudulently obtained. AUSTRAC Chief Executive Brendan Thomas said an investigation known as Operation Claw had uncovered widespread potential mortgage fraud, and in some instances had found that ineligible borrowers were trying to move money into the country from China through illegitimate means. They are wanting to move that money into the Australian real estate market, and they're doing that through these established referral pathways that are helping them to establish what looks like a legitimate Australian source of wealth. But that source of wealth isn't from Australia, he said. Suspicious borrowers were using shell companies, fake invoicing, and fake payslip arrangements to hide the real source of the money, he added. The Australian Financial Review revealed the mortgage fraud probe in February when the country's largest home lender, Commonwealth Bank, alerted regulators and the police to issues it found within its mortgage book. At the time, people briefed on the matter said the potential scale of the problem at CBA could reach about $1 billion in lending. Since then, that figure has swelled to at least $4 billion across the five largest banks. In an interview, Thomas said AUSTRAC was making about 200 referrals to other agencies for investigation, where it suspected fraud or other questionable behaviour was involved in obtaining a home loan. The use of false and misleading documents often obscured the source of deposits, making it difficult to ascertain their origin and whether they were obtained by illegitimate means or whether criminal networks were involved. Subtitle: Charges Over Mortgage Fraud Expected. Thomas said there was a strong link to funds being poured into loans from China and parts of the Asia Pacific, which in some cases were routed through complex arrangements and several jurisdictions. On the issue of mortgage fraud, AUSTRAC has received about 1,800 suspicious matter reports from more than 100 lenders and industry associations involved in the investigation. For a lot of these people, they're not declaring their full income in Australia, and there are taxation-related challenges with what they're doing, Thomas said of referrals made by AUSTRAC to the Australian Taxation Office. More broadly, he said he expected charges to flow from the alleged mortgage fraud. I'd be surprised if it wasn't taken further by law enforcement. Thomas said that because banks now had a code to define the potential fraud activity, they were also uncovering other criminality. AUSTRAC is writing to 143 players across the $2.5 trillion mortgage market, including payment companies that issue loans, urging them to improve controls on lending and work to shut out fraudulent activity. The letter prescribes how it wants lenders to make their processes better. I'm expecting once we write to these other banks and other mortgage lending businesses that we'll see more of this loan fraud activity come out, said Thomas. It should be a wake-up call for everybody to say you need to pay attention to who your customers are, and you can't dilute your controls and your wariness by virtue of trusted relationships with third-party referrers. He said it was too difficult to put a dollar amount on the suspected fraud, particularly as loans were generally being paid down and were secured by property. AUSTRAC's analysis of 2,000 customers from 20 loan referrers, such as brokers, accountants and lawyers, suggested there were potentially hundreds of millions of dollars in fraudulent loans in that group. Following the emergence of the potential fraud, banks were already ending relationships with some customers and referrers, said Thomas. He expected

0: and home loans, or links to organised crime. But investigations are continuing, Komen said. Thomas also said that although AUSTRAC's investigations were continuing, the agency was yet to uncover money laundering or links to organised crime. In June, the Financial Review revealed an internal investigation at National Australia Bank into suspected loan fraud, pointing to sophisticated syndicates that included large real estate and investment advisory firms, accountants and brokers. Confidential documents showed that some of those syndicates had allegedly infiltrated the bank through trusted insiders. Sean Quagliani, chief executive of document fraud detection firm Fortiero, said about 7% of customer loan documents it assessed exhibited high-risk signs. This is an inflection point, and we need to make it harder for financial criminals to find a home in Australia, Quagliani said. As well as referrals to the Australian Securities and Investment Commission, ATO, New South Wales Police and Australian Federal Police, AUSTRAC also made suspected fraud and conduct referrals to the Australian Criminal Intelligence Commission and the Tax Practitioners Board. Intelligence from Operation Claw is being assessed to identify potential risks to the tax and superannuation systems, an ATO spokeswoman said. This includes examining whether suspected mortgage fraud may be linked to wider tax compliance concerns, such as underreported income. Thomas also raised separate concerns about money laundering occurring across the real estate sector, where agents were among a group of professionals brought into AUSTRAC's regulatory net in July. We're getting suspicious matter reports in at a higher number than we thought we're going to get from the real estate and conveyancing industry, he said, noting that those industries accounted for 160 of the 266 suspicious matter reports from the newly regulated AUSTRAC businesses. Thomas also said the reports coming in from real estate agents and conveyancers had already led to active investigations and arrests. They're starting to generate law enforcement activity, and it's substantial, he said. That was Joyce Malarkus and Max Mason from the Australian Financial Review on the 18th of August. The article was, AUSTRAC makes hundreds of referrals amid huge mortgage fraud probe.
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0: Insurers are using your race and religion to set prices. Is it discriminatory? Writes Elias Vizente in The Age on the 19th of August. Legal experts have warned insurers risk breaching Australia's discrimination laws after it emerged at least one major firm is using data on race and religion, including a suburb's Muslim population, to determine motor and home insurance premiums. That insurer, Suncorp, defended its processes for setting premiums as in line with risk after leaks from within the company claimed the insurer was relying on data, including the share of people with Greek ancestry or Muslim faith, to set its prices in an area. Insurers have traditionally focused on factors such as a customer's age or a house's proximity to bushland and areas known for crime. But the Australian Financial Review reported this week that Suncorp had gone further. Customers in areas with higher Islamic affiliation or Greek or Welsh ancestry were charged more under the Suncorp model. Areas consuming more rice than pasta were priced as lower risk, with policyholders from areas with low yogurt consumption were charged more. Separately, an industry source told this masthead other insurers used average chickpea consumption, indicating customers with time to make hummus, to determine if a customer was likely to shop around after a price hike and request a discount. The Australian Securities and Investments Commission has previously warned that car insurers have failed to explain cumulative price rises of up to 50% over the last 6 years. A Suncorp spokesman said the insurer sets premiums using risks associated with customers and their location, –

0: including our significant data set of claims history and sophisticated prediction modelling. Additionally, our premium calculations consider external data sources when they help us predict risk, including using multiple natural hazard models, theft rates, and public data, the spokesman said. This public data is de-identified and aggregated and helps us derive risk rating zones to better predict claim frequency and claim size, the spokesman said, adding that Suncorp remains committed to fair pricing and has a pricing ethics framework that provides governance, including regular reviews of our data. Suncorp has since stopped using the religious and ethnic data to determine prices, but continues to use other census information. Insurers are exempt from parts of Australia's anti-discrimination laws, allowing them to charge more on the basis of age, sex, and disability, if those characteristics are associated with higher risk. This includes younger and male drivers being charged typically higher premiums for motor insurance, and older Australians paying more for healthcare. But that exemption does not include race or religion. Shine Lawyers Head of Class Actions, Craig Allsop, said insurers must justify pricing with legitimate actuarial or risk-based evidence, and using protected personal characteristics or their proxies could result in unlawful discrimination. If an insurer is using data connected to a person's ancestry, ethnicity, religion, or cultural background to increase premiums, that raises very serious legal and ethical questions, Allsop said. If a pricing model systematically increased premiums for people in areas associated with particular ancestry, religion, or cultural background, affected customers may be able to argue they suffered loss through an unlawful or unfair pricing system, he said. Consumers are entitled to ask whether they are being penalised because of who they are, where they live, or the community they belong to, Allsop said. Zofia Bednarz, a former lecturer of commercial law at the University of Sydney, now researching the legal implications of automated decision-making by financial firms, said advancements in AI had let insurers find correlations between data to help them set prices. Uptake of AI and automation of pricing modelling means in some cases regulators may be in the dark and even insurers may not be aware they are discriminating, Bednarz said. She said while food consumption could indirectly correlate with race, religion or background, the Suncorp example suggested more direct discrimination, similar to insurers closing offices in less profitable migrant suburbs. The example of areas in which there is a high percentage of Muslim population being offered higher prices is simply redlining, Bednarz said, referring to the historical US practice of excluding people of colour from certain neighbourhoods. That is practically direct discrimination, not even looking for proxies such as pasta, rice or halal meat consumption, for example. The Insurance Council of Australia did not respond to questions. That was Elias Vizente writing in The Age, Insurers Are Using Your Race and Religion to Set Prices. Is It Discriminatory? Published on the 19th of August. This program's given a bit of airtime over the past few months to some of the dangers and concerns about AI use in the court system. Our next article offers a different perspective. It's David Maran Guzman and Janek Drevakovsky writing in the Australian Financial Review, Not Here to Protect Lawyers, How AI Could Be Used for Good in Court. It was published on the 17th of August. Senior lawyers, including a former Fair Work vice president, have backed self-represented litigants using artificial intelligence to run their cases, after a landmark victory by the Technology in the Workplace Tribunal, saying the justice system should not be there to protect lawyers. However, others in the legal profession have downplayed the win by Macquarie University computing lecturer Greg Baker, who marshalled AI agents against senior lawyers to win the first casual conversion order by characterising him as a superstar unrepresentative of normal applicants. The decision, the first known case of a self-represented litigant using AI successfully in the court system, has raised the prospect of every worker having a lawyer in their pocket, with consequences for the legal profession and the power dynamic in the workplace. Mallison Strategic Counsel and former Fair Work Commission Vice President Graham Watson said if AI can cite accurate case law, structure arguments more skillfully, and make a case better, there was no reason for applicants not to use them. What's the real purpose here? It's not to protect lawyers, it's to ensure that justice is served, he said. I think representation usually assists the tribunal dealing with matters, and I don't think there's a difference between a human providing that assistance or some AI if it all serves that same purpose. It's a matter of making sure it doesn't cross the line and makes it more difficult unnecessarily. While maintaining that high-end legal work will stay just as relevant, Watson said easier and cheaper ways of getting information will have an impact on those who do it slowly and more expensively. But Lena Chan, a Sydney barrister who has developed an AI tool for lawyers called My AI, cautioned that wins like Baker's were likely to be rare. He was a clever self-rep, Chan said. He's a computer science PhD. He knew that he couldn't always trust the AI. Therefore, he had all these agents running and checking that everything was actually accurate. It is very rare to get litigants in person who are a real standout like this guy. Chan said there had always been a handful of clever people with the time, dedication, and smarts to beat trained lawyers. While AI might be a boon for this small group, Chan doubted whether it would improve chances for the average self-represented litigant. 99% of litigants in person are causing the court grief, overwhelming them with crappy pleadings, improper submissions. In terms of actually drafting court documents, I don't believe AI can do a good job for you. Marquee Lawyers managing partner Michael Bradley said Baker was an example of a sophisticated applicant, but his AI-run case had some important lessons. I don't think we should be precious about it. We're still in a very early phase, he said. A lot of litigation is very large volumes of information, whether documents related to a dispute or the law itself, which is an enormous repository of knowledge. Finding what you need in there, distill it and crystallize it to help resolve a specific dispute, AI is tailor-made for that kind of process, and it is just a matter of time to work out how to do that sensibly. Bradley qualified that it was not like the role of lawyers is going to cease to exist. That's certainly not the case. But it is destined to evolve. University of Melbourne law professor Jeannie Patterson, who co-founded the Centre for AI and Digital Ethics, said Baker's win was an exciting development, but that not everyone will have those skills and access to AI. Maybe we need to implement systemic changes so people without access to higher models can also benefit by AI guiding them through lawyers, she said. If courts are worried about the rubbish appearing before them as the claims are badly structured, then really we should be thinking about whether the court should develop a tool to assist potential complainants and whether the court should offer guidance around the use of AI to try and improve the quality of outputs or even work with tech providers. Bradley said that was already happening, and his firm had experienced a trend of applicants seeking legal advice on their AI-generated submissions, but without requesting lawyers to act for them in court. We're getting asked this quite a lot, and increasingly, and I assume we're not alone, he said. Obviously, people are looking to save money, so they get AI to draft their claim. And then once they get into court and are confronted with the complexity of the litigation process, then it's often occurring to them that getting advice from lawyers is useful. However, he said it was very difficult and dangerous for lawyers to advise in that way, particularly if they were only presented with part of the picture. Often the applicants ran the firm's legal advice through their AI, which then returned it to them with suggestions, which Bradley said can be a very inefficient process. In that sense, AI is kind of a really super keen law student who is anxious to show off how much they know about the law but doesn't have a filter. It's kind of endearing. Denise Farmer, general manager of legal AI platform Clio, argued AI would actually create more demand for law firms, as there was a large amount of latent legal problems that went unserviced. Firstly, AI increases the number of cases that law firms can take on, and secondly, it can go to affordability and a level playing field in terms of access to legal terms. That was David Maron Guzman and Yannick Drevikovsky writing Not Here to Protect Lawyers, How AI Could Be Used for Good in Court, published in the Australian Financial Review on the 17th of August. That's Talking Law for this week. Wherever you're listening to us, I hope you'll join us right here again next week. We're on at the same time on Vision Australia Radio, which is VA Radio on digital, or online streaming available at varadio.org.
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On Vision Australia Radio, welcome to selected readings from the August 17th issue of Time magazine. Hi, I'm Shelley Gage Brown. Today's program includes items on the Democrats and national security issues, this economy's rules of dating, and an environment story on mining America. Let's begin with The Brief, a story about the Democrats. Representative Jason Crow pushes service and flipping the House by Philip Elliott. The death threats arrived almost immediately. Representative Jason Crow, along with five other Democrats in Congress with national security backgrounds, had recorded a video last November reminding those working in military and intelligence roles that they did not have to follow illegal orders. A message careful to stick to the letter of the law prompted President Donald Trump to call for its makers to be arrested and charged with treason. "Hang them, George Washington would," read a social media post that Trump publicly shared. A federal grand jury in Washington declined the Justice Department's effort to indict the lawmakers. That victory hasn't mitigated Crow's anger at how he believes the president's response put his family's safety at risk. "I'm really bad at sitting in a foxhole and having people lob grenades at me," Crow, a former paratrooper and army ranger, tells Time on a June afternoon at Democratic National Committee headquarters. "I'm going to lob them back." The fallout from the viral video placed Crow, 47, in the strongest national spotlight since 2019, when he was a House freshman tapped to be a prosecutor in Trump's first impeachment trial. In the interim, his stature on Capitol Hill has steadily grown, as Crow emerged as a go-to voice for his party on national security. The midterm elections could further elevate his standing, as he's helped lead candidate recruitment for House Democrats, prioritizing veterans and others with backgrounds in national security. In Crow's mind, these elections will show voters that Democrats have learned how to run effectively on national security issues, while still hammering Republicans on the twin tent poles of cost and corruption. At the same time, Crow says his party is in need of a hard reset before 2028, though, like many, he is still workshopping ideas for what might work. "There is actually an opportunity to build something new, not rebuild, not go back, not try to reconstitute what once was, because Americans don't want that," he says. Should Democrats take the House this fall, Crow is in prime position to be a senior member of the House Intelligence Committee's majority. Should a Democrat reclaim the White House in 2028, his name is likely to come up on the shortlists for cabinet positions. He also has his eye on Colorado's Senate seat and is not shy about a possible White House run down the line. First, though, Crow has to navigate this tricky political moment, one that has Democrats feeling ascendant but still staring down low approval ratings. It's not entirely unfamiliar territory for Crow, who rode an earlier anti-Trump wave while vowing to stand up to party leaders he viewed as failing to meet the moment. Only this time, he's on the inside. 8 years ago, Crow was one of House Democrats' top recruits, a lawyer and veterans advocate who served three tours in Iraq and Afghanistan. Even still, he was far from a sure thing when he challenged Representative Mike Kaufman, a fixture in Colorado Republican circles since Crow was in middle school. "This was an unwinnable race, remember?" Crow recalls with a smirk. To show he wasn't running against just Trump, but Washington writ large, Crow voted not to vote for Nancy Pelosi for Speaker if Democrats won a House majority, which they did. When it came time for the vote, Crow defied the most powerful Democrat in Washington by casting his ballot for Tammy Duckworth, a fellow veteran representing Illinois in the Senate. "I explained that this was not personal. This was part of a larger effort to usher in that next generation," Crow recalls. 10 months later, when it became clear that the Trump impeachment train was leaving the station for its first go-round,
Pelosi rang up her former detractor. It was, Crowe said later, like being called into the principal's office. Pelosi needed someone with his skill set and temperament to convey the stakes of Trump's attempts to pressure Ukraine without coming off as a partisan hack. While the House voted to impeach, the Senate declined to convict. For Crowe, during that period, death threats became routine. He had an armed guard outside his house. A security detail walked his kids to school. Which brings him to last year. The security had to be called back. His illegal orders video brought about another round of threats, including some from Trump that Crowe's office referred to the Capitol Police, according to an email obtained by Time. Crowe's national security background has helped propel his reach in Congress, where he's a top Democrat on the House Intelligence Committee, as well as the top Democrat on the Armed Services Committee's spy panel. When House Democrats needed someone to run point on a panel investigating the failed assassination against Trump in Butler, Pennsylvania, they tapped Crowe. But it's his work helping Democrats win back the House that may win him the most chits. As a leader in candidate recruitment for the Democratic Congressional Campaign Committee, Crowe has his hands in just about every contested race in the country and is making a point of finding people he believes voters will view as street fighters. "The oath of service I took doesn't expire," says Joanna Mendoza, a retired Marine Corps drill sergeant and Crowe recruit who is taking on Representative Juan Kiskomani, an Arizona Republican, in one of the top toss-up races in the country. Mendoza has the support of Crowe and the DCCC well before her primary. It's a different story in some House races in other states where the DCCC either professed neutrality or backed a different candidate from whoever Crowe endorsed through his political action committee, Service First. Crowe's theory is that some of his preferred candidates, Marine drill sergeants, federal prosecutors, are more likely to excite those who are down on both parties. If his instincts prove right, Crowe may bring a whole raft of newcomers to Congress who are loyal to a mentor who helped them get there. Whatever Crowe's future ambitions, a cohort of fellow street fighters might come in handy. "I have an independent streak to me," he concedes. "But, you know, when we win, people will be pretty happy about that." And that article was "Representative Jason Crowe Pushes Service and Flipping the House" by Philip Elliott. Moving now to the environment story, Mining America Again. "The Road to Critical Minerals Runs Through Communities" by Justin Warland. More expansive than the island of Manhattan, Thacker Pass in northern Nevada is the biggest U.S. lithium mining project developed in decades. And it's been one of the country's most visible flashpoints in the race to build new critical mineral mines. While at first spurred by the clean energy transition, the demand for critical minerals is now driven by their role as essential ingredients for AI data centers. But local communities aren't so sure. In northern Nevada, the Port McDermitt, Paiute and Shoshone tribe has protested Thacker Pass, saying it would destroy sacred indigenous sites. While climate advocates have tried to thread the needle between its potential to produce lithium, a key component of some rechargeable battery technology needed to manufacture electric vehicles, and mining's risks to the local environment, today, Thacker Pass is grinding ahead alongside dozens of other projects in the US facing similar concerns. Much of the world's critical mineral supply chain currently runs through China, leaving the US vulnerable to geopolitical wrangling. The success of the ongoing American mining renaissance will shape whether the US and other allies can insulate themselves from such challenges, not to mention power the transition to renewable energy. "It is the most important emerging energy security question," says Fatih Birol, the executive director of the International Energy Agency. Across political parties and ideological camps, policymakers agree the US must bring some mining and processing capacity home.
But many environmentalists and local communities remain concerned about how it's happening, with 40 mining projects listed as part of a federal fast-track program and projects moving quickly. Today's rapid development, captured in up-close images in Time magazine, of the new mining boom will set new precedents for what companies must do or could get away with when they want to build mega mines. There are no easy answers. Carmen Lucas is a 90-year-old from the Cuamí tribe in California and has been fighting mining developments for over two decades. Her list of grievances is long. Development creates local pollution that harms children's health and can damage the cultural heritage of Indigenous sites. More than anything, she criticises developers for treating the land as if it's empty. Washington is looking at the Imperial Valley and saying, "That's just a desert. That's just wasteland," she says. Today, she is championing opposition to a project to tap into a lithium reserve beneath the southern end of California's Salton Sea, where reserves are worth more than $500 billion. It has been mandated by the United States government and the state of California to annihilate the California Indians since the gold rush, she says, and I'm still watching it today. Lucas and the Cuamí tribe are far from alone. Globally, more than half of the minerals needed for the energy transition are on or near the land of Indigenous or other land-connected peoples, according to research published in the journal Nature Sustainability. Historically, these communities have been displaced or suffered from polluted air and water as a result, even long after the mines close. At the former site of the Tar Creek mine in Oklahoma, which stopped operating in the 1970s, for example, generations have suffered from the mining remnants that have seeped into the soil and groundwater, leading to neurological damage and stunting development in local children. In the US, community buy-in is often the biggest factor determining whether a project will receive the necessary permits. You have to embrace social license to operate and say it's not just a real thing, it's as important, if not more, than the permit, says Pat Risner, the president of mining company South 32's zinc and manganese Hermosa project in Arizona. Getting and maintaining social license to operate remains difficult for any mining company, given the array of community concerns. The context at the federal level has also changed. While the Biden administration touted the need to boost domestic critical mineral production, action came relatively slowly. But when Beijing countered President Trump's massive tariffs by threatening US supplies of critical minerals, his administration found incentive to accelerate permitting and put up federal dollars to buy into companies. Given the stakes, critical minerals advocates want to avoid the issue becoming partisan, politics being yet another needle for miners to thread. To many of the people on the front lines, though, none of this matters too much. They just want to ensure that this mining revival doesn't harm their communities. The experience of four different communities is now profiled. Black Hills Mines, Western South Dakota. Demand for gold has skyrocketed thanks to geopolitical tensions and supply chain disruptions. The mines in the Black Hills area of South Dakota, which date back to the 19th century, are now seeing a modern-day gold rush. Even as gold production has dwindled, revenues have soared thanks to higher prices driven by gold's role as a safe haven asset, as well as its role in advanced electronics and aerospace. Mining companies want to produce more. But the mining revival extends beyond gold. The Dewey Burdock uranium project, also in Black Hills, is being fast-tracked by the federal government to serve the growing demand for nuclear power. Tribes are fighting back mine by mine, citing everything from threats to sacred land to water contamination. Indeed, the nearby history carries warnings. Past uranium mining contaminated local water systems. Hell's Kitchen, Imperial Valley, California.
The Hell's Kitchen mega project on the shore of California's Salton Sea is a $1.8 billion bet on a massive first-of-its-kind geothermal power and lithium extraction facility. Developers aim to start up the facility's new geothermal power production first, with lithium mining to follow. While the county and Controlled Thermal Resources, the mine's owner, last year defeated a lawsuit that attempted to halt operations there, community opposition remains strong and opponents are appealing. The project sits in a low-income, heavily Latino, environmentally overburdened valley with some of the worst air quality in the country. Tensions are also rife over the mine's water consumption and the terms of its community benefit agreement. Meanwhile, as demand for lithium for EV batteries has softened, the company has emphasized that both its geothermal energy and minerals can serve the AI-driven data center boom. South 32 Hermosa, Patagonia Mountains, Arizona. South 32 Hermosa is emerging as the next big case study for the future of US mining. The $2 billion zinc and manganese project was the first mining project to receive expedited federal permitting under a streamlined process earlier this year. Unlike most mining megaprojects, which require huge open pits, the Hermosa project is underground, minimizing the visible footprint. We will mine for up to 70 years at this site and only disturb 750 acres in total, says Pat Risner, the project's president. Still, many community tensions remain unresolved. The project sits in a biodiversity hotspot, home to jaguars and Mexican spotted owls, and locals are concerned that mining operations may pollute the groundwater they rely on for household use. Negotiations over a community benefits agreement remain ongoing. And finally, Stibnite Gold Mine, Valley County, Idaho. In central Idaho, developers are bringing an abandoned World War II era mining district back to life to produce gold and antimony, a mineral used to harden other metals and as a fire retardant. U.S. government officials say the mine is the only one in the U.S. capable of producing enough antimony to meet growing defense needs for everything from ammunition to infrared sensors. Critics point to company documents showing the site contains only enough to supply the U.S. for 2 years. Indeed, the vast majority of the project's revenue will come from gold. After a 9-year process, it received its final permit in May 2025 and broke ground in October, but lawsuits remain ongoing. The Nez Perce tribe opposes the project in its entirety, saying the permitting decision violates treaty rights and environmental law. And new mining threatens to upend millions spent by the tribe on restoring the local salmon population harmed by mining decades ago. Conservation groups are suing too because of potential harm to local wildlife. Developers contend that their work will actually remediate the area since the site was left abandoned in poor condition. And that article by Justin Warland was titled Mining America Again. On Vision Australia Radio, you're listening to selected readings from the August 17th issue of Time magazine. And for a change of pace, we turn to an essay with the title This Economy's Rules of Dating by Mahika Barua. I used to say that I wouldn't want to date someone who lives with their parents or with roommates, but with the current cost of living crisis, who can blame them? The alternative is simply unaffordable. Actor Callum Turner echoed this sentiment when he was asked whether it's a red flag for someone with a full-time job to live with their parents. In this economy, that's fine. Monica Barbaro, his co-star in the film One Night Only, added that every millennial has had to go back home after college to live with their parents. The only people I know who can afford to live by themselves are people who inherited money or property. I remember dating a guy in my early 20s who lived with his parents. We spent time at my flat or booked an Airbnb or a hotel, which was exhausting and annoying. When we broke up, I said, never again. The lack of stability was simply too frustrating to continue. But in the current economy,
I'm changing my mind. I now hesitate to rule out a dating match just because he lives at home or with three flatmates. Many of us can't afford anything different. In major cities like New York or London, the cost of living turns dating into a class issue. More than a quarter of Londoners live in poverty. Financial pressures are equally apparent across the Atlantic. Half of working-age New Yorkers are struggling to cover their basic needs. These challenges inevitably impact when, who, and how we date. This shift is part of a much broader redefinition of adulthood. For decades, dating advice assumed that certain milestones, living independently, owning a car, buying a home, paying for dinner without thinking twice, signaled maturity and readiness for commitment. Those assumptions made sense when they were broadly attainable. Today, they often measure inherited wealth more than discipline or ambition. A generation facing soaring rents, stagnant wages, student debt, and an increasingly precarious labour market shouldn't be judged by standards that were shaped in a very different economy. That creates a strange disconnect. We still talk about dating as though everyone is playing by the same rules, even as the financial starting line has become dramatically more unequal. Rejecting someone because they have roommates or live with family may once have seemed like a reasonable decision. Increasingly, it says more about housing markets than about someone's character. Adapting to this new moment can be easier said than done. For instance, on social media, women are being advised not to go on coffee dates because they are low effort. And while I understand the desire to feel like the person you're on a date with is invested in your connection, I fear the cost of living crisis can cause us to conflate cost with effort. On one hand, I agree that men who ask me out on a coffee date may be pursuing doing coffee dates with multiple women in the same week because it's affordable, which doesn't make me feel special. On the other hand, it's a quick way to gauge compatibility and invest accordingly, which is understandable. Dating itself can be very expensive. The average date costs Americans $189, according to the BMO Real Financial Progress Index for 2026. Nearly 3 in 4 men, 71%, said they expect to pay for everything on a date early on in a relationship. Among women, 52% said they expect to split the bill. Despite this majority, when actor Robert Pattinson recently said that he agrees that you should always split the check on a date, there was outrage in the comments section. People declared it was a huge red flag, especially coming from a millionaire. But psychotherapist Lisa Chen, who specializes in relationships, believes that the cost of living crisis has changed how people think about commitment. Especially with my Gen Z clients, I'm seeing how economic uncertainty contributes to a declining interest in seeking committed relationships, especially when traditional milestones like renting a place together or owning a home aren't realistic, Chen says. The rules of dating are changing in response to economic realities. Many of Chen's clients have become interested in keeping relationships fluid, undefined and flexible, while they try to find jobs and build financial security. Rather than dating in a traditional sense, she said, her clients are often seeking companionship through situationships and friendships. It's not that they're not interested in pursuing conventional long-term relationships, they're just pushing it out. According to a survey by Intuit, 51% of Americans are going on fewer dates because of today's economy, and Gen Z is hit the hardest. Chen tells me that traditional milestones like living independently, home ownership, or financial stability are not on the table. Most of my clients, especially recent graduates, are trying to find employment in a difficult market, she says, adding that the rise of AI has made it even harder for Gen Z, as their entry-level jobs have been disproportionately impacted by the technology. These shifting expectations come into sharper focus for me in an unexpected conversation with a stranger.
A woman I met at the airport last week said that she worries about her grown sons because a lot is expected out of men nowadays in terms of dating. I assured her that I wouldn't expect anything out of a man that I am not already doing for myself. I live with a flatmate, so I would never reject a man if he lived with a flatmate. But am I allowed to see it as a red flag if he is living at home with parents? Similarly, I wouldn't be angry if someone asked me out for coffee. But am I allowed to feel unimpressed, especially when I take myself out on solo dinner dates regularly? In the modern dating landscape, the true differentiator is ambition, which is a reasonable thing to consider while determining whether this is a good match for you and remains a reliable marker of compatibility, says dating coach Mila Smith. Living with parents to save money for a deposit is one thing, she explains. Living with parents and spending all your money on hobbies, clothing, or gaming is a different story. Having a plan for one's financial future, in other words, is hot. Surprisingly, or perhaps not, credit scores are now also part of how people evaluate potential partners. According to a survey by the dating app Hylee, 1 in 5 daters wouldn't date someone with a score below 580, and 31% say an excellent credit score makes someone more attractive. Another Hylee survey found that 44% of millennials and 37% of Gen Z believe being frugal is sexy. Perhaps that's the real shift that the cost of living crisis is demanding from us. Dating standards can exist, but they do need to be updated for an economy in which traditional markers of adulthood have become unattainable. Living alone or picking up every dinner bill are no longer reliable proxies for ambition. Instead, we are rewriting the rules of dating to adapt to the economic realities of this moment. I am not saying we should ignore financial responsibility. It's still reasonable to want a partner who is working toward a future. But there is a meaningful difference between someone who is making pragmatic decisions in an impossible economy and someone who lacks direction altogether. I, for one, would never date someone without that kind of focus and ambition for their future. Maybe it's time to question whether all those dating red flags were actually always about class. In a time when economic uncertainty defines nearly every aspect of adult life, the prize might be finding someone whose values and resilience can help you weather the economic winds together. Shared values, after all, can be the best sign that a life shared together will be worthwhile. And that was Bayarua, who's a freelance journalist who is currently working on her memoir on friendships and love, and she has written an essay, This Economy's Rules of Dating. And that completes our readings from the August 17th issue of Time Magazine. I'm Shelley Gage Brown, and I was also your panel operator and editor today. This program was produced in the studios of Vision Australia Radio Adelaide and can be heard regularly at this time here on Vision Australia Radio, VA Radio on digital, and online at varadio.org.

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RPH Print Radio Tasmania presents Pray to All by Natasha Cooper, published by Simon & Schuster and read by Annie Quamby. Episode 7. Dr. Foskett drove home to an outrageously late lunch. It was true he had domiciliary visits to make, but not until 3:30. Lunch was sacred. A man couldn't give of his best to his patients unless he looked after himself. Luckily, Molly was an excellent cook. He kissed her cheek as he always did when he came home and counted his blessings. She had aged like him, but she had never lost the sweetness with which she had started out on married life 30 years ago. She was his calm centre, his certainty, and the one and only reason why he could still cope with the unending, usually unreasonable demands of his patients and their friends and relations. Moving in step with her towards the dining room, he thought of the grace with which she had conducted herself throughout a life that couldn't have been easy. She had taken on his parents' house, which was much too big for a modern servantless life, and apparently loved it as much as he did. She had given birth to 3 healthy sons, brought them up with wisdom and kindness, grieved when they left home, and always welcomed them back with a smile. She allowed the morning's messages to trickle out in bearable quantities as she shook out her napkin and he carved the cold joint. It was pork, his favourite. He had forgotten through the morning's frustration that they'd had roast pork yesterday. He particularly liked cold crackling with cold apple sauce, and Molly had made a dish of potatoes and onions in cream to go with it. She was a remarkable woman. He smiled fully for the first time that day as he handed her a plate of neatly carved slices. "Are you having a bad day, dear?" "No worse than usual," he said briskly as he poured small glasses of cider for them both. Molly helped herself to salad. "You've got that red shaky look you have when you've been angry. Was it the awful mother of that poor girl with Crohn's disease again?" He occasionally forgot how perceptive she could be and nodded to show his gratitude as he told her that for once Mrs. Frankel had left him alone. She had been convinced by some journalist that her daughter's Crohn's was the result of the MMR vaccine he'd administered 6 years ago. He detested the media for what they did to patients with these ludicrously exaggerated scare stories. If everyone who'd written about the autism and the Crohn's and God knows what else they thought had been caused by MMR looked back at the records to see the much bigger number of children whose infertility, blindness and encephalitis and brain damage had been caused by complications of measles, mumps and rubella, they'd... "Then if not her, who was it, Archie?" Molly said, luckily breaking in before the fury overtook him completely. He smiled at her and saw her look reassured. Then he told her a little about the proposed television programme and the impertinent young lawyer who'd come along to interrogate him. Her pretence must have been false, he decided, when she used the MP's name. Molly listened in silence, her forehead disfigured by deep furrows. She sighed as he finished. He saw that she hadn't eaten anything. He had a bit of meat on the prongs of his fork and was carefully covering it with apple sauce, onto which he dropped a knife point's worth of salt. Too much for his blood pressure, probably, but he liked it, and he didn't have many pleasures. "I've often wondered why Debbie did it," Molly said, staring out of the window towards the black-and-white pattern made by the neighbouring farm's Frisians. "It seemed so unlike her. She must have done it for Helen's sake. Debbie always did everything she could to help her mother." "Did you see much of her?" he asked in surprise. He couldn't remember Molly's ever having volunteered a comment about Debbie Gibbet. "When she was here, a little, I used to sit with Ian Watlam on Saturdays sometimes, so Helen could go to evening mass, and occasionally Debbie would arrive while I was there and we'd talk. I liked her so much." "You never said." He was no longer eating either. He couldn't remember when he'd felt so disturbed. "I didn't want to worry you." Molly smiled at him. There seemed to be a kind of courage in her eyes. He wasn't sure why she needed courage to talk to him, even about something like this. "You needed a lot of support over Ian's death, and all through the trial. I tried to give it to you undiluted by any of my own feelings." He was not a demonstrative man, but he reached out to pat her hand. She smiled again. He found himself facing the first ever doubt about Deborah Gibbet. "Do you mean you don't think she did it?" "Oh, no, I'm sure you're right that she did it." Molly sounded utterly convinced, and he began to breathe more easily again. He would trust her judgment anywhere. "Besides, there was no one else who could have done it, was there? We both knew Helen would never have been strong enough, even if she could have overcome her faith and what it required of her and Ian. No, no, my dear, you mustn't worry about that. I just wish I could understand why Debbie didn't ask for help.
We could have intervened if we'd known how bad things were. The cold pork was suddenly hard to chew. He did his best, swallowing more cider than usual to get it down. Molly changed the subject by asking about one of his younger patients who'd had a terrible head injury after a motorcycling accident. "I don't know what we're going to do," he admitted. He put down his knife and fork, wondering how he was ever going to last until his 65th birthday. Could he manage 5 more years of this perpetual juggling with his patients' needs, finding locum so he and the other partners could occasionally have a holiday, filling in all the endless forms, battling his patients up the hospital waiting lists, having to read yet more insults to the profession from the government and ill-informed pundits in the press? While his patients behaved properly and accepted that he was doing his best for them, he might last out. But if they went on ranting at him, cross-questioning him about his treatments, criticising, demanding things they're out of his power to give them, reading up their illnesses on the internet, he might break. He might... "Try and eat something, my dear," Molly's voice called him back from the edge. "You'll wear yourself out if you don't." He forced himself to focus on her. His throat opened and the food began to taste good again. "There's nowhere in the area that can take him," he said. "I'm told there's a nursing home near Portsmouth that specialises in cases like this, but I can't see how to make the budget stretch to it." "So what will happen?" "His family will have to do their best, with outpatient treatment where necessary, and the district nurse when she can be spared." He caught sight of Molly's face and added more impatiently, "I know what their life will be like, but what's the alternative? No more hip operations for anyone for a year, putting off all the biopsies in the practice. Something's got to give." "It is expedient that one man should die for the people," she quoted, not exactly apositively. I know, Archie, it can't be you and your health. Try not to worry too much. Here, you don't want any more of that, do you? I've got a nice rice pudding keeping warm. Wouldn't you rather go straight onto that?" He felt like kissing her hand as she took his half-eaten food away. Trish saw the Watlam's house from miles away, a square red brick building with white stone coins, which should have been pretty but wasn't. There was a windswept for sale sign nailed to one of the gateposts, and the small front garden was neglected. What must have been a lawn was now a tattered mess, and a few collapsing roses blew about in the mangled borders. Presumably few people were prepared to buy a house where a murder had been committed, but Trish was surprised that the efficient Cordelia Watlam hadn't taken steps to have this one properly maintained. If the place were ever to find a buyer, it would need to look a lot more kempt. She parked the car in a lay-by opposite the gates and got out for a closer look. Not far away, she could see a large grey church with a cluster of houses round its skirts. Two of the long ground-floor windows in the house had been broken, and all of them were thick with dust. The white paint on the panelled front door was splitting, and the brass knocker was greenish-black. A dog barked. Trish looked round quickly to see a beautifully kept golden retriever dancing along beside an elderly couple. They were dressed in the kind of saggy khaki quilted jackets and toning tweeds that looked as if they'd been deliberately designed to blend in with an English hedge. The man raised his hat and they both murmured, "Good afternoon." "Good afternoon," Trish produced her frankest smile, remembering everything she had read about the day before Mr. Watlam died and the neighbours who always walked their golden retriever down the lane. She added, "You couldn't by any chance be Major and Mrs. Blakemore, could you?" "Have we met somewhere?" asked the man, a little embarrassed. "My memory's not what it was, I'm afraid, or my eyesight." "No, we've never met." Trish held out her hand. "Trish McGuire, I'm a friend of Deborah Gibbet." He shook her hand firmly and introduced her to his wife, as though she hadn't been there when Trish gave her name. They too shook hands. "I'm so glad Debbie still has friends," he said, while his wife nodded vigorously. "Are you? I understand you overheard her last argument with her father." "That's right." The Major turned aside to order the dog to sit. It paid no attention, snuffling at an interesting hole in the bank by the edge of the road. "We told the truth in court." "I'm sure you did. It never occurred to me that you wouldn't have," Trish said hurriedly. "But we were appalled at the way what we said was used," said Mrs. Blakemore. "Appalled. Poor old Ian Watlam was one of the most difficult men in the world, always, and of course he got even worse when he was ill. Both Helen and Debbie had such trouble with him. I wish..." She turned away. Trish waited, then looked inquiringly at the Major. "I think my wife wishes we'd known quite how bad things were. We could have helped, you see, if we'd understood how desperate Helen was, and Debbie. But they were good women, loyal. Wouldn't want to betray him to his friends. We didn't know the full story until after the trial." "So you don't think Debbie was guilty of murder?"
Good Lord, no. A woman like that, it's absurd. Whatever she did, she can't have known it would kill him. I wrote, you see, to the Crown Prosecution people to tell them what I thought of the way they'd used our evidence and not allowed us to explain. Trish tried to visualise the transcripts. How had Phil Redstone cross-examined these two? She couldn't remember, so she asked. Mrs. Blakemore had herself under control again. He asked whether we could have been mistaken about the day when we'd

0: little. Helen would be so relieved. It was terrible for her when she was dying to know that Debbie might go to prison. Helen confessed to it herself, do you see, said the Major, looking at his dog, to save Debbie.
1: I know, Trish said. He nodded and raised his hat again, rocking a little on his feet as though to get them moving once more. His wife took his arm and smiled at Trish.
0: He can't stand for long. The arthritis isn't so bad when he's walking. It's in his knees, you see.
1: I quite understand. I'm sorry. It was very good to meet you both. Thank you for being so frank. If you can bear to help me a little more, I'll walk along beside you. Is there anyone you know of in the village who could have wanted Mr. Whatlam dead?
0: I don't think so, said the Major, after a pause for thought. He was a very difficult old man, but, you see, he hadn't got much out for years. What with the gout and everything, and there wasn't anyone with any kind of personal grudge against him round here.
1: Yes, I do see, thank you. The only other thing I wanted to ask,
0: yes,
1: was about the doctor. I've heard gossip that he once helped one of his patients to die. Could that be right?
0: The Major looked at his wife. There was new colour under her cheekbones. To Trish's surprise, it turned out to be a sign of anger.
1: That's malicious nonsense, she said, sounding much more forthright.
0: Her husband nodded approvingly. There was an elderly woman with liver cancer who used to live in the village. She needed very large doses of painkillers, and the morphine pumps she had failed one day. The district nurse called Dr. Foscott, who administered morphine by mouth, while a new pump was found. The woman died the next day, and one of her relations accused the doctor of killing her.
1: That seems pretty unfair, Trish said. Was there any reason, a will or anything like that, to make the relation suspicious?
0: She hadn't much to leave, said the Major gruffly. Her pension died with her, and the cottage was rented. But she did leave him a tea service she cherished, and he once admired. Wasn't much more, but that's all she had. And the doctor was all she had too, because the great-nephew, or whoever he was, never did anything for her.
1: I see. One of the hazards of the medical profession, I imagine, Trish said, feeling more sympathy for the doctor. No wonder he'd reacted so strongly to talk of euthanasia. Thank you for telling me. It clears up a lot.
0: Good. Give our love to Debbie, will you, when you next see her? Said Mrs. Blakemore, taking her husband's arm. We don't write. She wouldn't want letters from us. But I'd like her to know we think of her, if you think it would help.
1: They moved away, the retriever charging ahead of them, and having to be called back to heel.
0: Trish tried not to think too much about old age, concentrating on the benefits of staying in London instead of being lost in this endless flat space, miles from anyone and anything that might help.

You're listening to Pray to All, read by Annie Quarmby. The car was full of the disciplined passion of Bach's cello suite, played by Sue Shepherd. Trish had thought it would be suitable music for the drive back to London, with the solo cellist having to provide both the melody and the accompaniment. Anna's expectations and Deb's needs were weighing on her. The half-dancing, half-austere throbbing sound put some welcome distance between her and her memories of the doctor, but it couldn't stop her thinking of Deb going to the surgery in desperation and meeting hostility and rejection. Imagining Deb's feeling on the drive back to her parents' house made Trish feel as though she might have let her liking for the woman make her dangerously credulous. No music on earth could have stopped her mind working to rearrange the few facts she had, first one way and then another, trying to see how they could be made to fit the story she so much wanted to believe. At first it had comforted her to find that Foscott was quite as awful as Deb's account had made him sound. But the more she thought about him, the less happy she became. Deb had turned to him because there was no one else, and when he failed her she must have felt like an animal in a trap. And she wasn't stupid, whatever her father had told her all her life. She had known his death would spring the trap at once, and forever. Back in the cool sanctuary of her Southwark flat, Trish made her coffee strong and reread the whole of the trial transcript, searching it for hints of evidence that could have been misused or mislaid. She couldn't find anything to confirm any of the stories. Impatient with herself and with Anna for involving her in so much work on such a hopeless project, Trish decided to abandon the case for the moment. She knew she'd have to check her answering machine for urgent messages before she got back to her own work, but she dreaded hearing Anna's voice. It burst into the room as soon as the machine's clicks had stopped, and that was only the first of four messages, all harping on the same theme. Have you found the real killer? What have you found out? Why aren't you working harder? What are you going to do next?

spoken to her twice the night before and once before she set off for Norfolk. Her father, her work, her friends, her own needs, none of these seemed to have impinged on Anna's consciousness. Trish finished her coffee as she listened to the rest of the messages, even though she knew the caffeine wouldn't improve her temper. Then, deliberately calm, she rang back. "What have you found out?" Anna demanded as soon as they were connected. "Not a lot," Trish said with impressive calm. At least she thought it impressive. Anna didn't notice. "I've just got back from the doctor." As she described their meeting, she drew stick figures of all the characters in the story. A female emerged on the paper, clumsily drawn, carrying the screwed-up polythene bag in her hand. Trish drew a doorway, then a passage and another door. She redrew the figure with the bag entering the second door. Helen Watlin was said to have been shorter than her daughter. Trish drew another basic stick figure, then added a balloon for her stomach and a slight hump to her back and a walking stick dangling from one hand. Deciding that the sketch looked more like an emu than anything human, she put down her pencil. Her imagination was much more effective. In her mind, she could see Helen Watlin gingerly opening the door into her husband's bedroom. She used her stick carefully and quietly to help her across the long expanse of carpet between the door and the bed. There was a pillow under her arm. Reaching her husband's bed without waking him, she put the pillow over his face and leaned on it, the pillow and the body taking the place of the stick that usually kept her from falling. "It could play," Trish told herself as she said into the phone. "After all, it is what Helen Watlin said she'd done. I'm not surprised Phil Redston tried to make the jury believe it." "Yeah, but he failed." Anna's voice was packed with impatience like an unexploded bomb. "We have to do something different, for Christ's sake." "Maybe, but you're luckier than Phil was. You can dramatise the story, have actors playing the parts, and seductive voiceover putting Deb's version of what she did with the plastic bag, making it much more convincing than a hammy playlet of the prosecution's invention. You're not constrained by the rules of evidence. You might swing it." "It's not enough," Anna snapped. "We need evidence that someone else killed him, even if not the name of the person. Can't you see that, Trish? You of all people. I thought that's what you were going to do, not just waste time regurgitating all the old arguments that we all know aren't going to do anything for anyone." Trish took a moment to bite her tongue. "And what have you been doing to further your project while I've been flogging up the M11 for you?" "Now, just hang on a moment." Anna sounded nearly as angry as Trish was. "I've been working my socks off. You've no idea how much is involved in getting together the proposal for a film like this before the commissioning editors will even look at it." "Anna, I've got to put together a whole team from best boys to gaffers to cameramen and props buyers, but I can't hire them till I've got a commission. I've got to use people I can trust, people I've worked with before, and the good ones are booked up for months and months ahead, so I spend hours keeping them on side, promising I'll be there. I'm researching locations, finding a studio we can afford, working out budgets, finding a good scriptwriter, editors, sound mixers, besides cutting every possible cost to the bone. It's a nightmare." She moderated her machine gun voice a little. "But I suppose I can't expect you to understand. It's not your field." "Anna," Trish broke off as she heard her mobile ring. "It was probably just as well. Look, I've got to go. I'll ring later. Bye." "Trish," said a vigorous masculine voice over the mobile. "Malcolm Chay's here. I rang your chambers, but they said you were working at home. I wondered if you were still on Deb's case and if there was anything I could help to do." That was so much more tactfully put than Anna's demands than Trish was able to say, that she hadn't managed to find anything very useful, but was still hoping to get somewhere in the end. She didn't add that she was beginning to wonder about Deb's innocence. Trish could hear the doubts in her voice, and she wondered if he would. "You sounded nearly as frustrated as I feel," Chase said sympathetically. "Would you like to come round and have a drink? We could cheer each other up, brainstorm our way through what little there is, and see if we can't come up with a useful plan of campaign. Or at least some more helpful lines of inquiry. How would that be?" Trish thought it might be good. George wasn't due to come to the flat that evening, and she'd had enough of her own company and Anna's nagging. If the phone rang once more, she thought she might lose it and scream at the unfortunate caller. She said she could be at Westminster at whatever time would suit. "Well, why don't you come here to Pimlico? It's much more civilised, and we can talk without worrying about being overheard. Would you mind?" "Not at all. Give me the address." When she emerged at Pimlico's tube station, she was furious with London Transport, herself, Anna, the passengers who wouldn't get a move on, and the poor tourists who hadn't yet learned that they couldn't stand on both sides of the escalator without driving regular commuters into a state of murderous fury. Upstairs at street level, the air seemed a little cooler, even marginally fresher. Trish checked her directions and turned right.
Chase's house turned out to be in the middle of one of the better Pimlico streets. It was a tall white building with two windows on each story and a neat little black iron balcony on the first floor. Trish rang the bell and was admitted by a scared-looking young woman who said she was Malcolm's secretary, Sally Hatfield, doing a bit of overtime to clear things up after the end of the parliamentary session. The fear in her face interested Trish, who had not put Chase down as a frightening man. "I'm fantastically sorry, Miss Maguire," Sally went on in a kind of gaspy, exaggeratedly grand accent that always set Trish's teeth on edge, "but Mel's a bit tied up just to the mo. Can you bear to come back in a bit, you know, in about half an hour?" Trish's teeth felt like mill wheels mashing the last few husks of the day. "He told me to come now," she said, checking her watch. "Look, I'm sorry if it's inconvenient, but I don't particularly want to hang about in a pub or go home and have to flog out again. It's too hot for that. Can't I wait for him here?" Sally looked ready to burst into tears or be sick, but she shrugged and tried to smile. "Oh, well, OK, yeah, I suppose, I mean, do come in. Fine, right. Come into the drawing room and have a drink. I'll try and get him to hurry up. Thank you." Little puzzled by what sounded like incipient hysteria, Trish followed her guide into a long yellow-painted double drawing room where a well-stocked drinks tray stood on top of a low mahogany bookshelf heavily decorated with gilded swags. The books were an eclectic collection, obviously there because someone had read and valued them, not because they were beautifully bound or fashionable. Trish liked what she saw. "Would you like a drink?" Sally asked in a quite unnecessarily loud voice. Trish accepted a glass of wine and couldn't imagine why the other woman was making such a noise, crashing bottles around, kicking things that got in her way. Then, as a bitterly angry female voice echoed down through the ceiling, Trish understood. Malcolm Chase was having a stonking great row upstairs, presumably with his wife, and his young secretary was embarrassed at the thought of a stranger's overhearing it. "You're making a fool of me, Malcolm, and I won't have it!" The secretary shuddered as she handed Trish her wine in a heavy, cut crystal goblet and asked her, almost shouting, whether she enjoyed working at the bar. "Yes, thank you. Don't worry about it," Trish gestured towards the ceiling. "This sort of thing happens to everyone, and I'm not going to gossip about it." The young woman gave her a huge, wavering smile. "You are a brick. Thanks. That's really good of you." "They'll stop soon," she said in a much less offensively posh voice. But the insults that fell through the ceiling became more and more violent. It was impossible not to listen to them. Trish sat on a pair of matching tangerine and yellow striped sofas, while Sally perched on a kilim-covered ottoman in front of her, crossing her slender legs so that the patent leather pump dangled from her left foot. Glass crashed on glass upstairs, as though a heavy scent bottle was being banged down on the glass covering of a dressing table. "I'm prepared to put up with your hours, the fact that you're never available when I need a walker for a work dinner, or even though you always force me to trot out with you when you need someone." There was a low buzzing murmur. Chase, probably aware that Trish arrived, must be trying to damp down the row. "I don't give a shit. I'm even prepared to watch those idiot girls rolling over for you. What I'm not prepared to do is take any steps." There was another crash of glass, followed by splashing sounds as Sally Hatfield dropped her drink. She slid off the ottoman, down on her knees, dabbing at the puddle with a tissue she'd been keeping up her sleeve. She was whispering vicious self-criticisms. Trish saw her cut her hand on a sharp stalagmite of lead crystal and offered to help. Sally stood up suddenly, dripping blood, muttering that she really had to get it strapped up and find a cloth, and would Trish mind being left on her own for a sec? "No, you carry on. Don't worry about me. I'll wait here till he's free. It'd be much easier to listen to the row if she didn't have to keep pretending not to for Sally's sake." Mrs. Chase was still batting away upstairs. "I can see it makes them work themselves into the ground for you. And I don't mind much falling over their lapdog bodies whenever I come home. I'm even prepared to go to your revolting constituency once in a while, but I am not, absolutely not, prepared to watch you making a fool of yourself over an old girlfriend who everyone knows killed her own father. You're making me ridiculous, and you're risking your one asset, your reputation for brains and common sense." "No, I'm not." This time Chase's voice was clearer. "Deb Gibbett is part of my campaign for better access to real justice. I've told you over and over again. Everyone knows that. It has nothing to do with you or my past with her, which was over donkeys years ago. There's going to be a high-profile campaign which will do nothing but good for both of us. It'll be a winner for both of us in the publicity stakes. You'll see."

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6: When someone you love is suffering, what do you say? Sometimes silence is a gift, but Job's friends couldn't leave well enough alone. In our last program, Chuck Swindoll introduced us to three men who travelled a great distance to comfort their broken, grieving friend, and then they opened their mouths. Hi, I'm Clayton Bjellin, and today on Insight for Living, Chuck paints a portrait of their awkward exchange. It's a painful illustration of what graceless words actually sound like and the devastating damage they cause. Let's pick up the study in Job chapter 15 in the Bible, where Chuck titled his message, Graceless Words for a Grieving Man.
7: Eliphaz speaks the second time. Actually, he throws his fist. They're called words. In chapter 15, he delivers a series of rebukes. These are graceless words for a grieving man. In case you wonder what they sound like, they begin with pride. Verse 2, should a wise man answer with windy knowledge and fill himself with the east wind? The word himself is really in the Hebrew belly. Should he fill his belly with east wind? There's pride in verse 2, followed by insult. Should he argue with useless talk or with words which are not profitable? Indeed, you do away with reverence. You hinder meditation before God. Then there's guilt. For your guilt teaches your mouth. And you choose the language of the crafty, you deceiver, you. Your own mouth condemns you. So there's condemnation. And then in 7, 8, and 9, there is exaggeration and sarcasm, where one humiliating question after another is later asked. Verse 7, were you the first man to be born? In other words, you think you have a monopoly on truth and wisdom, Job? Were you brought forth before the hills? Do you hear the secret counsel of God? Has he somehow brought you into a corner and whispered to you his insights? You think you've got a corner on inspired information, Job? Verse 9, what do you know that we don't know? What do you understand that we don't? Verse 11, are the consolations of God too small for you, even the words spoken gently with you? He saw himself and his friends as speaking gently, gently. Referring to God, behold, he puts no trust in his, quote, holy ones. And the heavens are not pure in his sight. How much less one who is detestable and corrupt, man who drinks iniquity like water. Having rebuked him, He follows it with reminders of the fate of the wicked, 17 to 35. Job, because you're wicked, you writhe in pain, verse 20. So there's pain all your days. You're getting what you deserve, Job. Verse 25, because he, that's Job, you have stretched out your hand against God, you conduct yourself arrogantly against the Almighty. That's why. And Eliphaz backs away and stares at him with that glare. You are getting exactly what you deserve. You are getting exactly what you deserve. I tell you, I admire the 38 verses that follow Eliphaz's rebuke and unfair reminders. Job, in effect, says, you want to take the gloves off? I'll do it. My hands are covered with sores, but I'll take the gloves off. And I find four responses in Job that are admirable. And honestly, I do not find them shocking. Some of you may. First of all, he is disgusted with his friend. By the way, no extra charge for this little insight. People who are graceless don't usually connect the dots unless you are really strong in return. It just goes, whew. So you have to plan a blow right on the schnozzle, you know? You have to be sure that you get through, so sometime, bear with me, sometime you have to fight poison with poison. You have to be blunt in return, or they'll walk all over you and stomp you into the dirt. Job says, you are a sorry comforter. Speaking the truth cuts through the fuzzy, vague, feel-good verbiage that often characterizes our talk. That's why I plead with all of us to learn how to speak truth, ideally in love. But if I've got to have truth without love, I'll take truth. It's better with love, but truth is always best. Truth hurts is a familiar saying, but there are times its unvarnished, direct blows are needed. You know when you sometime hear them? When you lose your job. And someone who is in authority and has the unhappy task of facing you with the loss of job, that person, if there's integrity, you know what I mean, if things are in place, it's appropriate, that person at that moment is telling you things you should never forget. He or she is cutting through the veneer and getting to the reason you have lost that job. And in this case, Job is saying, your words are wrongly stated. There's a bad motive. There's an intent that's tarnished. There are words used that are brutal. And I'm telling you, you are a sorry comforter. The second, after disgust, he's distressed. Verse 7. And if you will allow me, he is distressed at God. Now, bear with that. I know that's shocking for some of you to hear it, but it happens. He's talking about God. I think correctly the H in verse 7 is capitalized. He has exhausted me. He even sees him as angry, verse 9. His anger has torn me and hunted me down and gnashed at me with his teeth. Verse 11, God hands me over to ruffians. Look at these guys that showed up. He tosses me into the hands of the wicked. Now watch this. It's like he's a rag doll in the mouth of a Rottweiler. I was at ease, verse 12. He shattered me. He grasped me by the neck and has shaken me to pieces, set me up as his target, verse 13. His arrows surround me without mercy. He splits my kidneys open. He pours out my gall on the ground and breaks through me with breach after breach. He runs at me like a warrior. That's the way I'm feeling, says Job. He is distressed. If you find fault with Job, it's because you've never been there. There's not a counselor who has been in the work of counseling very long before she or he meets up with someone who is distressed over the way God's treating them. They don't understand it. Remember, Job still doesn't know the plan between Satan and God. We were introduced to it clearly in chapters 1 and 2. Job never was in on that conversation. He doesn't know why one day the bottom drops out and tornadoes and fires and death and destruction and finally ill health and all of that breaks on him and God doesn't say a word to him. And he's visited with God all of his adult life. No wonder he's distressed. I have been through times, I'll confess to you, where I have just said in unguarded moments, God, what in the world are you up to? What is this about? To the best of my knowledge, I am not doing this wrong. I am not doing it for the wrong motive. I haven't gone into this to in any way please me or placate somebody else. I'm trying to walk in obedience and boom, boom, boom, boom. It's like you're driving home from work and you had a bad day at the office and the guy behind you runs into you. And the guy in the Ferrari in front of you, you run into him. Ferrari drivers tend not to like that when you hit them from the rear. And he climbs out of his car. When you get home, you don't have any milk. And your dog's hungry, and he's been gnawing on a cabinet. And your kids are mean, and they're gnawing on each other. And you're out of money. And you think, wait a minute. What is this all about, God? What is this about? And no answer comes. And tomorrow's worse than today. And next week is intensifying all of it, making last week look like a piece of cake. On top of all of that, you lost your job. And on top of that, I just could go on and on. Your imagination's as good as mine. Believe me, in the unguarded moments when the lights are out and the doors are closed and Swindoll isn't around to listen and nobody's going to tell on you, you think like this, or you are weird. You are weird. Don't tell me you're too spiritual to think like that. You see him running at you like a warrior. And of all things, he doesn't even tell you why. And so, you could guess the third reaction. He is depressed. He is depressed. Look over here at 17, 1 and 2. My spirit is broken. My days are extinguished. The grave is ready for me. Surely mockers are with me, and my eye gazes on their provocation. Eugene Peterson renders this in the Message. My spirit is broken. My days used up. My grave dug and waiting. I believe what brought Job to this point of depression, I believe it's best expressed in the Latin words, Deus absconditus. I came across those words this week. Deus, D-E-U-S, is the word in Latin for God. Absconditus gives us our word, abscond. What does abscond mean? Webster says it means to conceal, to depart secretly and hide oneself. He's gone. I can't figure him out. When I pray, I don't get answers. When I devote myself even more deeply to doing his will for all the right reasons, I continue to lose, and the heavens are brass. God has absconded with the blessings. Hold on tight. C.S. Lewis said it like this in A Grief Observed. Meanwhile, where is God? This is one of the most disquieting symptoms. When you are happy, so happy you have no sense of needing him, you will be, or so it feels, welcomed with open arms. But go to him when your need is desperate, when all other help is vain. And what do you find? A door slammed in your face and a sound of double bolting on the inside. After that, silence. You may as well turn away. The longer you wait, the more emphatic the silence will become. Deus absconditus. It expresses the problem without any ruffles and without any literary lace. He's hit bottom. Disgusted, distressed, depressed, and finally completely despondent and ready to die. Verse 11 of chapter 17, my days are past, my plans are torn apart, even the wishes of my heart. You know what that sounds like? My dreams are dashed. My hopes are gone. They make night into day, saying the light is near in the presence of darkness. Now look at this verse. If I look for Sheol as my home, that's the grave. Sheol is the Hebrew word for the place of the departed spirits. If I look for the grave as my home, I make my bed in the darkness. If I call to the pit, that's where I'm going to be dropped in my coffin. If I call to the pit, you are my father. To the worm, which is down there getting ready to eat on my body, you are my mother and my sister. Where now is my hope? Let's call this Job's requiem. Will it go down with me to Sheol? Shall we together go down into the dust? One man renders, if all I have to look forward to is a home in the graveyard, if my only hope for comfort is a well-built coffin, if a family reunion means going 6 feet under and the only family that shows up is worms, you call that hope? No. If hope and I are to be buried together, I suppose you'll all come to the double funeral. You know what he's thinking? Everybody's talking about heaven ain't going there. Heaven. Heaven. I'm going to the grave. You know what he's missing? You know what he's missing? He is missing what only grace can bring him. He has no grace from anybody around him. Nobody there to reassure him. He is totally confused. In an outstanding book, Disappointment with God, we read, once a friend of mine went swimming in a large lake at dusk. As he was paddling at a leisurely pace about 100 yards offshore, a freak evening fog rolled in across the water. Suddenly, he could see nothing. No horizon, no landmarks, no objects or lights on the shore, because the fog diffused the light. He could not even make out the direction of the setting sun. Now picture this. For 30 minutes, he splashed around in panic. He would start off in one direction, lose confidence, and turn 90 degrees to the right or left. It made no difference which way he turned. He could feel his heart racing uncontrollably. He would stop and float, trying to conserve energy and force himself to breathe slower. Then he would blindly strike out again. At last, he heard a faint voice calling from the shore. He pointed his body toward the sounds and followed them to safety. Something like that sensation of utter lostness must have settled in on Job. As he sat in the rubble and tried to comprehend what had happened, he too had lost all landmarks, all points of orientation. Where should he turn? God, the one who could guide him through the fog, stayed silent. But Satan had challenged whether Job's faith could survive with no outside help or explanation. When God accepted those terms, the fog rolled in around Job. You could read Job's story, then breathe a deep sigh of relief. Whew. God settled that problem. After proving his point so decisively, surely he will return to his preferred style of communication, communicating clearly with his followers. You could think so, unless, that is, you read the rest of the Bible, I hesitate to say this because it is a hard truth and one I do not want to acknowledge, but Job stands as merely the most extreme example of what appears to be a universal law of faith. The kind of faith God values seems to develop best when everything fuzzes over, when God stays silent, and when the fog rolls in. Disgusted, distressed, depressed, despondent. The chapter ends. You know why I love the Bible? On this earth, everybody doesn't live happily ever after. That's a fairy tale. Or to borrow from my military life, that's a crock. You're believing a hoax if you're waiting for it to get better. This earth doesn't deliver better. That's why we need grace. Marriage doesn't get easier, it gets harder. All right. One honest couple here, ready to admit it. Work doesn't get easier, it gets more complicated. Child rearing doesn't get easier. These people with babies 1 and 2 years old, they think they got it tough. Wait till they're 14. And wait till they're 18. Don't amen that. You know, you'll discourage the high schoolers. It gets harder. You thought you were fat when you got married. Look today. Gets harder. I always tell brides and grooms, enjoy the pictures. You'll never be thinner. Never. It's harder. We need grace. We need grace. Grace, grace, God's grace. We need grace to survive. We need grace to drive. We need grace to stay married. We need grace to keep a church in unity. We need grace, grace, grace when we are going under. Grace, don't kick us. Don't hold us under. You know, if I called the shots, I would have relieved Job 5 minutes after it all had gone. You know, I'd have brought all those kids back to life. I'd have cut the lips off of Eliphaz. After 3 sentences, that's the way I'd do it. Cut those lips off, baby. If that didn't work, I'd take the neck, you know, just go after it. Who needs Eliphaz? But you know, you probably wouldn't mature a lot under my kind of style. You'd just enjoy the comfort. We'd all go on a motorcycle ride and have fun. As Cynthia says to me sometime, honey, if everybody handled things like you wanted, all we'd bring to the party is balloons. Nobody would think to bring the food. So the fog's rolled in. All hell is broken loose. Welcome to the human race. That's why the Savior died. That's why God gives us salvation, because we'd foul it up. We'd come in our own works and be proud that we got there by our own effort, strut around heaven like a peacock. Hey, what'd you do to get here? How many sermons you preach? 40. I preached 80. Well, I preached 250. Graham, I preached 80 million. Then we'd all be there because of pride. Nobody will feel that they've deserved it because we get there by grace. Through many dangers, toils, and snares, I have already come. 'Tis grace hath brought me safe thus far, and grace will lead me home. Get it! Get it! Quit working for it. Quit laboring over it like somehow you gotta keep him on the cross and you hold him up and maybe you'll make it. Nope. Given our own way, we'd all be worse than Eliphaz. And so, even though Job thinks he's gonna miss heaven, even though he thinks the grave is the end, bless him. There is a tomorrow. and there is a way beyond. Thank you, Father, for your grace. Thank you for loving us when we're running away from you. Thank you for pursuing us when we don't want to have anything to do with you. Thank you for when you find us, for holding us close, forgiving us, understanding us, renewing us, and helping us to go on. We love you, Father. We learn from you, and we praise you. Blessed be the name of the Lord.

grace. It's the word that holds this entire message together, and it may be the very word your heart needed to hear today. Chuck Swindoll has reminded us that life doesn't get easier, but grace makes it bearable. Chuck titled his message, Graceless Words for a Grieving Man. 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I'm Clayton Bjellin. 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
8: You know, I have been internalizing the question that I want to challenge you with, and I want to challenge each one of you to think about that. Not just today, but in the coming days. How loyal a person am I? Am I a loyal spouse? Am I a loyal employer? Am I a loyal employee? Am I a loyal parent to my children? Am I loyal to my parents? Am I a loyal business partner? Am I a loyal church member? Am I loyal friend to my friends? Am I loyal to Jesus? You get the point. It's just some of the areas in which loyalty can manifest itself. Because loyalty is an issue of the heart. It's the attitude of the heart. And I want you to hear me right on this one. Because it does not mean a loyal person may never fail. At any point, at some point. It does not mean that that loyal person may mess up sometime. It does not mean that that loyal person doesn't drop the ball sometime. It doesn't mean that this loyal person may forget sometime. These are all temporary and circumstantial. But I'm talking about the attitude of the heart of loyalty. And that is why loyalty is a long term, not in short bursts. Loyalty is proved by its longevity and not a flash in the pan. Loyalty is proved in time and by time. Let me illustrate. Virtually every couple that will take their vows, their marriage vows, they have every intention of fulfilling these vows. They really do. I've done enough weddings to know they really, really do. But here's the problem. Most couples do not give much attention or thought to what I call the ending of the phrases in the vows. These are the poorer, the worse, and the sickness. They don't think about those last parts. You know why? Because they are so filled with dreams and hopes and expectations, and they focus only on the first part of these phrases, the richer, the better, and the health. That's where their focus is. And I was wondering about this, and I said, you know, maybe that's the Lord's way of kind of making us that way so we can even get married. But what happens when reality sets in and we begin to experience those ending of the phrases of the vows, there are some people who literally freak out. Why? Because the last part of these phrases are the real test of loyalty in marriage. They're the real test. When God enters a covenant with a believer who comes to Him and put their faith and trust and receive Jesus as the only Savior of their soul and the Lord of their life, when that happens, a covenant takes place between us and God. And when God enters into that covenant with us, He would say to us by name, Bob, Joe, Sue, Jenny, I take you to be part of my bride in foolishness and in wisdom. I take you when you are loyal to me and when you occasionally deny me before men. When you seek me with all of your heart and when you set your affections on other things. I take you when you walk with me and in the times when you try to run away from my will. In the last message, we saw Abraham's setbacks. We saw his detours. We saw his failures. We saw his lies and we saw his fears. But say what you will about Abraham. When Abraham grew in his knowledge of Jehovah, when Abraham grew in his understanding of who God is, when Abraham grew in his fellowship with God, when Abraham grew in his trust in God, when Abraham grew in his faith in God, he became so committed to God, he became so loyal to God, that God chose to call him my very special friend. Psychology Today polled 40,000 Americans a few years ago, and they asked, what are the three things that you are looking for in a friend? Number three, it was warmth and affection. Number two was loyalty. Number one was keeping confidences. And it is not surprising, therefore, that the Scripture often tells us, as in Psalm 25:14, that the secrets of the Lord are with those who fear Him. God is not going to trust His secrets with people who are not loyal to Him. He is not going to entrust them with His heart when they are not loyal to Him. In other words, God entrusts His loyal children with the very secrets of His heart. Listen to me. God loves all His children all the time under all circumstances, but He gives His secrets only to those who have demonstrated loyalty to the living God. Listen to what Amos said in 3:7. Surely the Lord God does nothing unless He reveals His secret counsel to His servants, the prophets. You see, in the Old Testament, true prophets will become known as loyal to Jehovah. And because of the loyalty to Jehovah, Amos can say that God entrusts them with His secrets. In the New Testament, all the believers in Jesus Christ are called priests. They are called prophets. We are called priests and prophets in the New Testament. And therefore, the question that you and I must face is this: how loyal are we? Perhaps this principle has never been better illustrated than when God was about to judge Sodom and Gomorrah before he was about to send the sulfur and burn the twin cities, what did God do? He confided in Abraham, his friend, before he acted. He said to him, Abraham, the cup of iniquity of Sodom and Gomorrah is filled to the brim. I have been waiting patiently for them to repent, but they refuse. The time has come for judgment. Can't you hear God saying that to us today? I just wanted you to know, Abraham, what I'm about to do before I do it. Because I entrust you, you have become my loyal friend, and I'm going to give you my secret. Beloved, I want to tell you something. Listen to me. There is no greater joy in life. There is no greater privilege in life. There is no greater honor in life. There is no greater purpose in life. There is no greater fulfillment in life. There is no greater contentment in life. There is no greater excitement in life than to be called the friend of God. And when Abraham heard this, God confiding in him, his secret, out of compassion, he began to intercede with his friend, Jehovah God, and says, God, my nephew, my compromising nephew, my sinning nephew, my nephew who is putting one foot in the world and one foot with you, my nephew Lot is about to be burnt with that city, and he and his family, and he begins to intercede on behalf of his compromising nephew, and God says, Abraham, because of you and because of our friendship, I will save your nephew and his family. And God did. So the question is this: what qualified Abraham to be called friend of God? What qualifies us to be called friends of God? His absolute loyalty to the Lord. His total obedience. We saw the time of partial obedience in his early walk in the last message. But now it is total obedience. Now it's complete surrender. Now it is utter trust in Jehovah. Now it's unqualified self-giving. And so now I want you to turn with me to Hebrews chapter 11, verses 17. By faith, Abraham, when he was tested, offered up Isaac. And he who had received the promise was offering up his only begotten son. It was he, Abraham, to whom it was said, in Isaac your descendants shall be called. Abraham reasoned that God is able to raise men even from the dead.

it. But then God didn't do it. Do you know for how long? 25 years. I mean, they're getting old. And they look at the clock and they said, hey, we're not getting any younger. So for 25 years of waiting for God to fulfill his promise to them that they will have a son through Sarah. For 25 years. And during which there were some occasional mishaps, after 25 years of coming to the point of seeing the supernatural hand of God intervening in a 90-year-old body of a woman with a dead womb inside of her and gives birth to a healthy son, simply because God said so. Then comes the ultimate test. After they got Isaac, and Abraham loved that boy. When the Bible said he loved his son, he became the total object of his affection. He became everything to him. That's really what it means. And then God says, hey, Abraham, you know, I gave you Isaac supernaturally. Yes, Lord, thank you. I gave you Isaac after 25 years of waiting from the time I promised you to the time you had him. Yes, Lord, blessed be the name of the Lord. Now, Abraham, are you willing to give me Isaac back? Huh? Are you willing to give me Isaac back? I don't want you to miss this drama. This is incredible. Sometimes we see junk on television and the movies and they call that drama. No, this is drama. And if you want to follow it, you can go to Genesis 22 at verse 2. Now God's speaking to Abraham. I'm talking about dramas. Abraham, take your son. Ah, he must be thinking about Ishmael. No. I don't want you to misunderstand me, Abraham. Not Ishmael. Take your son, your only son. And then, in case you think it's Ishmael again, Isaac by name. But that's not all. Whom you love, who is the object of your total affection. And go to the land of Moriah and offer him there as a burnt offering upon a mountain where I'll show you. I mean, this has to be devastating. Lord, do you know what you're asking? Do you know what you're asking of me? But I want you to look at verse 3 now. Abraham didn't say that. He didn't ask. Verse 3 said, and Abraham rose early in the morning. Oh, give me a break. Well, what are you talking? Are you kidding me? You mean he obeyed the Lord right away? I would have at least asked the Lord to give me 6 months to pray about it. And I tell you, it's no secret that I would have taken those 6 months to basically not seek the mind of God, but try to change the mind of God. Here's what most of us, I think, would react if I read human nature well. Lord, you know that this is my son of promise, your promise. Lord, you know this is my son of your supernatural intervention in Sarah's life and in my life. He is your miracle, Lord. Lord, you know this is my son who came out of Sarah's dead womb, Lord. Lord, you know this is my son who has become the total object of my affection and my love. Surely you must know all of that, Lord. For you yourself have said, whom you love. Well, Lord, let's just forget about my heart that is broken into pieces right now. Let's just forget about that for a moment. Lord, let's just talk about what you said, Lord. You said through Isaac the Messiah will come. You said through Isaac salvation will come to the world. That through Isaac my spiritual descendants will be. But you know what? I'm going to show you from the Word of God that was never even occurred to Abraham to ask. Didn't even cross his mind. I'm going to show it to you from the Word of God. I don't make the stuff up, believe me. That's not what he was thinking.

0: Beloved, listen to me. That's what loyalty to Christ kicks in. Those are the times when loyalty kicks in. This is when you know the God to be a loyal God, and he's to be trusted completely. Do you know what Abraham was thinking? Well, according to verse 19 of Hebrews 11, here's what he was thinking. Okay, let me give it to you in Michael's translation. Wow, Lord, I'm going to be an eyewitness to a resurrection. Wow, I'm going to see God perform a much bigger miracle than a 90-year-old woman giving birth to a son. I'm going to see Yahweh do something that has never been done before since the creation. I am going to experience Jehovah in a completely new and exciting way. That's exactly what he was thinking. How do I know that? Verse 5 of Genesis 22. Abraham, Isaac, we don't know how many servants they took along with them, loaded the donkeys with all the stuff they're going to need for the offering, and they go into the foot of the mountain in which they will climb up to offer Isaac as a sacrifice. And listen to what Abraham said to the servants, okay? Listen carefully. He said to them, "Stay with the donkeys while I and the lad go over there to worship." You see, now that was going to be a worship time for Abraham. That's why we said we worship God with our offerings. And we're going to worship, and then what's the next word? And we, can you say we?
1: We.
0: We'll come back to you. Oh, wait a minute. He could have said, you wait here, I'll go up, knowing that he's going to offer his son, and then he said, I'll come back. No. We, the boy and I, are coming back. You see, the thought of sacrificing his son must have ripped his heart to a million pieces. But Abraham's total trust in his friend Jehovah empowered him to overcome, empowered him to expect a miracle, empowered him to anticipate God to do something far greater than he ever thought possible. His own loyalty to Jehovah was going to be met by far, far, far greater loyalty on Jehovah's part to his servant and his friend Abraham. Please listen to me. When you and I know God as our friend, as Abraham did, we will know that God will never, never, never go back on his word. We will know God never renege on his promises. We will know that God will never, never take that son away permanently. He knew that God would not and indeed could not lie. And if we saw in Noah the duration of faith, we see in Abraham the depth of faith. And Isaac would not die, could not die. Abraham thought if he died, he would be raised again, supernaturally. And he was going up there not to offer Isaac, but he was going there to witness a supernatural resurrection. He did all this, not because God wanted Isaac, but to set up a type of what would happen 2,000 years later from that time of Abraham. 2,000 years later, when God sends his one and only begotten Son to die on a cross and then to rise again, so that whomsoever would come to him and believe in him will be resurrected. Jesus said, if anyone wants to come after me, let him, let her deny himself and follow me. Jesus said to his disciples, you are my friends when you do whatever I command you. Again, Jesus said, henceforth, I call you not servants, I have called you my friends. Did you know that God really wants to be your friend? I got news for you. I don't think I'll be able to even comprehend this for the remaining years of my life until I get to heaven. And even then, I don't know that I fully comprehend that. God wants to be my friend. He wants to be your friend. He really does. and he wants you to be his friend. It's mind-boggling. It's incomprehensible. It blows your mind, as the kids would say. But it's true. And so I conclude with the same question with which I began. How loyal are you? How loyal am I? God is loyal. You know that. And he's looking for loyal friends in order that he might express his loyalty in far greater way than you ever even thought possible. He said, but how can I manifest my loyalty to Christ? Listen carefully, please. By seeking his cause, not yours. By telling his truth, not yours. By acknowledging his gifts, not take credit for them. By waiting for his timing, not yours. And by dreaming of his glory and not yours.
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6: 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And just a warning that today's program may contain language which some listeners could find offensive.
7: Sunset Ridge by Nicole Alexander, narrated by Cynthia Howell. This is a DAISY recording produced by the Vision Australia Information Library Service, commencing on January the 9th, 2015. This book was published by Bantam in 2013. No unauthorised copying, broadcasting or public performance of this recording is permitted. Luther tailed Snob Evans for a good 20 minutes. It wasn't difficult to remain out of sight, for the crowds, although beginning to dwindle, were still thick enough for concealment. He bided his time, waiting for Snob to begin walking to the far end of the showground on his way home. Only feet from the entrance gate, children would be bobbing for apples. There were four barrels in a row filled with water, and beyond stood a number of gnarly trunk trees and the fence encircling the grounds. It was the perfect spot for a fight. Snob was engrossed at the shooting gallery, having talked his way into a free second shot. As Luther waited by the Banyan Show Society office, he caught a glimpse of Thaddeus and Dave through the crowd. A few minutes more, then he would go to the Wool Pavilion. As his resolve wavered, he thought of Coralie. He wasn't sure what came next where girls were concerned. However, a kiss was a fine start. He pondered the feel of her skin beneath his lips, fixing on their conversation at the marbles ring. "I'd like to see Snob get what's coming to him. He called me a rabbit sniffer on account of the fact my pa's a trapper." Luther kept his hand near the tomahawk clipped to his belt and trailed Snob Evans as he left the shooting gallery. He caught up with him near the apple bobbers. A row of six-year-olds, wet-faced and laughing, were trying unsuccessfully to grab at the floating fruit with their teeth. "Hey, Snob!" Snob Evans swiveled on his heels.
8: Coming up from the BBC World Service, the interview, Conversations with the People Shaping Our World, with me, Anne Soy. For this episode, I speak to Maria Fernanda Espinosa, Ecuador's former foreign minister and a candidate to become the first woman Secretary General of the United Nations. She warns that the UN risks becoming irrelevant as it struggles to influence major conflicts and argues that restoring trust will require fundamental changes in how the organization works.
9: And sometimes we confuse activity with impact. And here I think the way we measure impact should be different. How many lives has the UN saved? How many people has the UN helped out of poverty? How many people have we prevented from conflict? How many people were we able to support?
8: Maria Fernanda Espinosa. Hear more on the interview after the news.
10: I'm Debbie Russ with the BBC News. Britain's new Prime Minister, Andy Burnham, on a visit to Kyiv, has promised to continue support for Ukraine despite what he called outrageous threats from Russia.
11: "You have stood tall and defiant in the face of everything Russia has thrown at you, and you have taken your place as a proud sovereign European nation, a vibrant democracy with a bright future ahead."
10: He was speaking at an event marking Ukraine's Independence Day, where he told his audience that the UK and its allies would help Ukraine develop new technologies to destroy Russian missiles before they were launched. Britain specifically, he confirmed, would help Ukraine manufacture long-range cruise missiles, which can strike targets deep inside Russian territory. Here's Joe Inwood.
12: "They have the capability to strike targets that, for example, drones can't, not just because they can fly undetected, but also they are capable of defeating hardened targets, so bunkers or ammo stores. So in that sense, this is a really important bit of technology, but it's one that's going to take a bit of time to get going."
10: A Syrian court has sentenced a top Muslim cleric to life in prison, convicting him of exploiting his position and inciting violence. Hugo Bashego reports from Beirut.
13: Ahmed Hassoun's critics labelled him the barrel bomb mufti for his ardent support for the regime. He is the 10th Assad-era figure to be sentenced under the new authorities, who came to power after the former leader was ousted nearly 2 years ago. Bashar al-Assad, who fled to Russia, was sentenced to death earlier this month. The trials have given Syrians some sense of justice in a country where many were frustrated with the lack of accountability for the crimes committed during the brutal civil war. But activists are calling for more transparency on how the verdicts have been reached.
10: Reports from Somalia say at least 9 armed men have been killed in a drone strike in the semi-autonomous region of Puntland. A security official told the BBC the group were preparing to head out to sea when they were hit by what he believed was a Turkish drone. It's the second deadly strike linked to last week's hijacking of a Cameroon-flagged vessel by Somali pirates. The BBC's Barbara Plett-Usher explains their resurgence.
14: You have the blockade of the Strait of Hormuz, you've got conflict and the threat of conflict in the Red Sea. And so what that's done is that it has pushed some more of the international traffic closer to the Somali coast. You've got opportunity. You also have probably of a more permissive security environment because those international naval forces that have been patrolling the Gulf of Aden, which is where this is happening, some of them might be distracted and looking towards these other areas that I mentioned, Hormuz and Red Sea. So the opportunity exists, and it seems that the Somali pirates are taking advantage of it.
10: Barbara Plett-Usher from Nairobi, BBC News. South Korea says the US has cancelled a large joint amphibious landing drill scheduled for next month. South Korea's Marine Corps said this was because US forces had been redeployed to its war with Iran. Earlier this month, Mr. Trump said he was scaling back other military operations with South Korea because of his very good relationship with the North Korean leader. He described the drills as costly and hostile and blamed Seoul for failing to support the US over Iran. Pakistan's army chief, Asim Munir, has held talks with senior Iranian officials in Tehran as part of efforts to revive peace talks with the US. His visit comes as Washington prepares to unveil more economic sanctions against Iran, measures the Treasury Secretary has called the single greatest financial offensive ever marshalled against an adversary. Tesla is recalling nearly 3 million vehicles in China because of safety concerns over their emergency door handles. Tesla said the handles were a similar colour to the vehicle interiors, making them difficult to find and operate. The Belgian comedian Noël Godin has died at the age of 80. He was best known for throwing pies at famous figures like Bill Gates, but also achieved success as a filmmaker and writer. Here's Paul Moss.
15: The French philosopher Bernard-Henri Lévy didn't find it funny. The first time he was hit by one of Noël Godin's pies, he threw his assailant to the ground, threatening to kick him. But that only inspired Godin to further mischief, giving Lévy the pie treatment a further six times. Others targeted included the former French president Nicolas Sarkozy, the film director Jean-Luc Godard, and Microsoft's Bill Gates. Godin saw these attacks as following a long tradition of Belgian surrealism and insisted they were non-violent as he only used pies with soft sponge and cream.
10: That's the latest BBC News.
8: Hello, I am Ansoi, and this is the interview from the BBC World Service. The best conversations coming out of the BBC. People shaping our world from all over the world.
16: 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I like that freedom.
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19: These companies don't really, they don't care what governments do.
20: This is a war. The first thing that we want is the war to end.
8: For this episode, I speak to Maria Fernanda Espinosa, Ecuador's former foreign minister and a candidate to become the first woman Secretary General of the United Nations. She is seeking to lead the UN as it faces severe financial pressure and questions about its influence over major conflicts. Espinosa believes the organization remains essential, but risks becoming irrelevant unless it changes how it works, describing the choice facing the UN as reform, transform, or die.
9: Because the UN will exist, will continue to exist, and I believe that the UN is irreplaceable. But it is a metaphorical death, in a way. Metaphorical because it would mean that the UN is not relevant anymore, that the UN is not performing its duties, that is not complying with the charter, and that is not doing what it's supposed to do. And as I said, the initial phrase of the UN is basically to protect future generations from the scourge of war. That's what we are about. And in doing so, we need to protect the people, especially the most vulnerable, the people that are suffering conflict and hunger and a lack of access to health services and to a life with dignity.
8: Welcome to the interview from the BBC World Service with Maria Fernanda Espinosa.
9: The UN hasn't lost its purpose, hasn't lost what triggered a charter that was written after the Second World War, saying the role of the UN is to prevent conflict and protect people. This continues to be true. However, because of the complexity of the world, because of the number of active conflicts, because of the trends in global poverty and inequalities, what the UN needs to do is, number one, adapt to these new realities, adapt to a changing world that is not the one that we had 80 years ago, and really make sure that it delivers for people on the ground and it responds to the people on the ground. And let me give you an example. We know that about 300 million people plus require humanitarian support as of today. And yet the organization, because of financial hurdles, but also because of a capacity to be where it's needed, no, we are providing humanitarian relief to less than 80 million people. And believe me, every day the number goes up. So if we are not able to prevent conflict, that's the core of my vision statement, we will be always short of resources and of capacity to respond to the humanitarian needs of the world. And that's what why I said an issue of credibility. No, the outside world sometimes looks at the UN coming too little, too late, the UN not being part at the negotiation table where it matters. And when I say that, it's not that I want to criticize the UN. I'm convinced that the UN is irreplaceable. It's the most incredible human creation, but we need to make it better. We need to make it more fit for purpose, more responding to the world of today.
0: And you talk of the adjustments that need to be done for this organization, which you say was created to address the challenges of 80 years ago. There are newer challenges today. And you have said that the United Nations should reform, transform, or die. What would reforming the United Nations look like?
9: The word reform can mean different things to different people, Anne. For some, reform can be, this band-aid approach, do a little bit here and a little bit there, improve incrementally the UN does business. And that's fair enough. There are things that need to be done that way. But what I am seeing, but it's not my only, my personal view on things. I have really listened, especially before putting my name forward, before being a candidate, listening to people, listening even to UN staff members, listening to member states, what is that they feel it's missing. And what it's missing is a new business model for the UN, more lean, more modern, more impact-driven, more results-oriented. Sometimes we measure the impact of the UN by the number of reports. And actually, the UN produces around 800 reports per year. And I would ask even a very well-informed people like you, how many of those 1,800 reports you read, the people read, even, the world of diplomacy, about the 3,000 plus meetings that the UN holds. And sometimes we confuse activity with impact. And here, I think the way we measure impact and we measure results should be different. How many lives has the UN saved? How many people has the UN helped to live out of poverty? How many people have we prevented from conflict? How many people were we able to support side-by-side member states in state building and democratic strengthening, for example? So these are the ways of measuring. If you want to measure, if you want to change the incentives, if you want to have a real culture of accountability that includes the UN staff, that includes the Secretary General, that's what I mean by a new business model. A business model that is based on accountability, that is based on transparency, that is based on real impact on the ground. And for that, of course, the little baby steps on improving how we budget, on improving how we do evaluation and monitoring, how we do performance evaluation for our own staff in order to have incentives for them to look at the UN as a career path, in a way as you arrive there, you park yourself, and then it's status quo. But on the contrary, a mission statement, a mission-oriented, inspired staff, you know, and I think that there is a lot of work to do to change the institutional culture and to change the way we do business. And when I say or die, frankly, it's a way of saying it, because the UN will continue to exist. And I believe that the UN is irreplaceable. But it is a metaphorical death in a way, metaphorical because it would mean that the UN is not relevant anymore, that the UN is not performing its duties, that is not complying with the charter, and that is not doing what it's supposed to do. And as I said, the initial phrase of the UN is basically to protect future generations from the scourge of war. That's what we are about. And in doing so, we need to protect the people, especially the most vulnerable, the people that are suffering conflict and hunger, and lack of access to health services and to a life with dignity.
0: On finance, how would you deal with the current UN financial crisis when so many donors have withdrawn funding?
9: I think I often say that the financial crisis of the UN is not a lack of money, not because the world has plenty of money, and we know that. I think that what it shows is it's a symptom of a deeper political and credibility crisis. And that's what we need to fix. And it's fixed, first of all, proving that the UN is able to deliver better, is able to have a better impact, is able to reduce costs in very heavy bureaucratic processes and be more impact in outcome driven. No, that's the first issue. The second issue is when I look at the contributions from member states, as of today, 72 countries have not paid their dues out of 193. This is a message. Beyond blaming or shaming, but it is a message. And the message for Secretary General is you need a new financing agreement, a recommitment to the UN from the side of member states. And that is done through personal engagement of the Secretary General with each one of the 72 member states, and really listen and hear what they want to see from the UN. How is that the UN can better respond to their needs and expectations? How to make sure that countries, they can see and perceive value for money? How they can report back to their parliaments, to their people? We are investing in the UN because that is what we get. That is good for us.
0: On the question of credibility, how has the UN lost credibility? In what ways?
9: When you see what is happening in the world of today, basically what makes the headlines is where the UN is not doing that well or where the UN is absent. You don't see headlines on the UN doing its work every day. If you go to a refugee camp, if you go to a zone of war, the UN is there, and that's the reality. We are present, we are the first respondents, and yet we are not the only game in town. One of the challenges of the UN in the future would be how to really build organic, durable partnerships with national and regional organizations, with civil society, that are all in the business of protecting people, for example. No, and that's where we see that we have a long way to go. And of course, you said the issue of credibility. No, in the main conflicts of the world of today, you don't see a lot of the UN. You don't see the UN being featured as being one of the parties that is mediating a conflict, that is present on the ground in the at the high level political engagement front.
8: You're listening to The Interview from the BBC World Service with me, Anne Soy. Maria Fernanda Espinosa is one of four women hoping to become the next United Nations Secretary General, an organization that has only ever been led by men since its inception in 1945. She exudes confidence in her abilities and experience. In 2018, she became the first woman from Latin America and the Caribbean to be elected president of the UN General Assembly. A politician, diplomat, and poet, she says the global body must change course or die. Throughout the interview, she tempers her critique with optimism that the United Nations can still reclaim its leadership role in dealing with global crisis. Okay, let's return to my conversation with Maria Fernanda Espinosa. On Gaza, a board of peace has been created to do what some critics say the UN should have been doing. Is this an example where you think that the UN has lost credibility? And how would you go about rebuilding that, reclaiming that?
9: First of all, I think that the UN, as I said, the international environment has changed. You see many strong regional actors, especially in the peace and security field. Regions are more engaged. The African Union is an example with its own Peace and Security Council, for example. No, you see individual countries mediating. Some countries have even decided that their foreign policy priority should be about making peace and mediation, such as countries like Qatar. No, and you see in the current war in Iran, you see key players such as Pakistan playing a very Pakistan and Qatar and Turkey playing a very important role in mediation. I'm not saying here that the UN should be everywhere at all times, but the UN should be part at the table in supporting role sometimes, not first row in at other times when it's required and needed. But the UN being present, a Secretary General offering her good offices constantly and permanently, be on call 24/7, being present systematically, predictably, where it matters.
0: In Gaza, the UN was present. UNRWA was on the ground. But what we saw was the constant criticism from Israel, for example. Is this an example of where the UN, in your view, lost credibility?
9: I would say no. I think the people know around the world that the UN is on the ground, that the UN is providing humanitarian relief. And there, I would say what we need to ensure is that international humanitarian law is fully respected, that issues of access are guaranteed. So the UN is there, is present, is one of the places where there is, I would say, acknowledgement of the important role that the UN plays, not only there, but in many other conflicts of the world. And of course, this has to be better communicated. One of the weaknesses of the UN, I would say, is how and when we communicate the work that it's been done. But also it goes through leadership. No, it goes through who represents the UN. In this case, the Secretary General being actively engaged, being on the ground, being more present, being available, being persistent. Because in the business of peace making, the issue of persistence is, I think, of utmost importance.
0: You say the question of financial challenges are down to the credibility or the loss of credibility by the UN. But what we are seeing around the world, and especially in the traditional donor countries, is that they are directing a lot of money that was previously earmarked for aid that is now being sent to defense. It's the reality of the world today. How would you deal with that then? Even if you rebuild the credibility of this institution whose credibility you say has been eroded, how would you convince those countries to allocate more money for the UN?
9: Well, in the world of today, I think that, first of all, it's what you just described is happening. The decrease, sharp decrease in ODA, overseas development assistance, is really meaningful. No, it is a message. No, I think if you look at the OECD data, you see an increasing going down. Last year it was, I think, 25-27%. This year it is projected to even go lower. And what we need to do is different things. First of all, developing countries need investment, need opportunities, need an international financial system that will deliver for them. And there what you need is for the most vulnerable countries, access to concessional funding, access to cheaper capital, because the cost of money goes up when you're more vulnerable.
0: Let me ask you about the question of women leadership in such a critical organization. There are four women in this race. The UN has never had a woman in that top job. Why do you think it has taken so long?
9: I think that I am very reluctant to simply say it is the turn for a woman. It has to be a woman. My answer to that, it has to be the right woman. The woman that has a proven record in all the areas of work of the UN. That has experience and a track record on areas of peace and security, on areas of development, on areas of human rights, all together. You need a Renaissance candidate. You need the right woman for the job. Of course, in the bench and in the field of candidates that we see all this talent coming together. So the message is we cannot say that we do not have the right candidates or the right qualifications, but we need a strong leader for the UN. It is obvious that the options are at the table, that there are many good candidates, and it is about time. It is not only about historical justice, it is about really saying, if we want a transformation, if we want a change that the UN so badly needs, there is an opportunity for women to show that we can make the difference.
0: And why would you be the best candidate for this role?
9: I have often said that I am an insider-outsider. That's a big advantage. I have known and worked in relation to the UN for more than 30 years, unconsciously, but I have prepared myself during my entire professional career to reach the position that I am in now as a candidate. I'm a 360 candidate. Before, I have never worked for the UN. I know every corner of the UN, being ambassador in Geneva and ambassador in New York, foreign minister of defense, president of the General Assembly. I know every single corner of the UN, and I have never worked for the UN. I think that gives me enough space and enough distance to understand what are the changes that need to be done at the UN. I always say also, I'm a 360 candidate. I'm a candidate and I know all the files of the UN. I have gone through the three pillars, being in Geneva, for example. I understood and worked directly with a whole human rights architecture, which is extremely complicated, serving at the Human Rights Council in New York. I served the more political body of the UN as an ambassador, as president. I brought the house together to make decisions, the hardest decisions in times of division. In these 360 perspective of the UN also equips me to make sure that changes are made, that transformation happens in all fronts of the UN, the way that the organization delivers and honors the first phrase of the UN Charter, serving with the peoples.
0: Many thanks for speaking to us, and we wish you the very best.
8: Thank you for listening to the interview. You'll find more in-depth conversations on The Interview wherever you get your BBC podcasts, including a conversation with Russia's nuclear envoy Mikhail Ulyanov, as well as interviews with UNICEF's chief, Catherine Russell, and many others. Until next time, bye for now.
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21: A lot of different tissue types across the human body have been analysed. Seemingly, microplastic contaminates all of these tissues.
22: Tiny fragments of plastic are now found almost everywhere. In water, in soil, and even in our bodies.
23: There is a lot of evidence that plastics are causing harm.
24: It feels to me that it would be sensible to reduce your exposure.
22: I'm Claudia Hammond. Join me and a panel of experts to answer your questions about microplastics and our health. 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
24: 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We just don't know, but we need better techniques.
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25: Coming up on World Business Express in 20 minutes, Iran is bracing for a new economic squeeze as Washington prepares what it says will be its toughest sanctions yet. We'll ask how much impact they could have. We'll also look at Singapore's multi-billion dollar push to tackle its record low birth rate. But before that, on Business Daily, are Europe and China heading for a trade war? But first, the latest BBC World News.
10: BBC News with Debbie Russ. President Trump has threatened further escalation in the US trade war with Canada, saying he'll increase tariffs on cars and steel to 50% next year. Over the weekend, Canada suspended trade negotiations because of what it said were unacceptable American demands. Pakistan's Army Chief Asim Munir has held talks with senior Iranian officials in Tehran as part of efforts to revive peace talks with the United States. His visit comes as Washington prepares to unveil more economic sanctions. New figures show the world's oceans are warmer than ever before. The EU's climate change monitor said non-polar oceans reached an average of 21.1 degrees Celsius on Friday. The British Prime Minister Andy Burnham has promised to continue supporting Ukraine despite what he called outrageous Russian threats against Britain. He was speaking at an Independence Day event in Kyiv. A Syrian Muslim cleric who supported the former Assad regime has been sentenced to life in prison for inciting hatred and violence. The judge said Ahmad Hassoun used his position as Grand Mufti to justify the bombing of civilians. The Red Cross says six workers dealing with Ebola in Congo have been injured in separate attacks. In one area, a convoy of ambulances was ambushed. South African police have arrested four people over the murder of the former world boxing champion Zolani Tete. He was shot dead on Friday outside his home. The Dutch national public broadcaster Avro Tros says it will boycott next year's Eurovision Song Contest for the second time in a row. It's protesting at Israel's participation because of the Gaza war. The Belgian comic Noël Gordin has died aged 80. He was best known for throwing pies at prominent public figures. His targets included Bill Gates and Nicolas Sarkozy. BBC News.
26: Hi there, I'm Ed Butler. Welcome to Business Daily from the BBC. Today, is Europe heading towards a trade war with China?
27: The trade, as we have it right now, between China and Europe is simply unsustainable. We are going to fight tooth and nail for every factory, for every job in the European Union.
26: Yes, in recent months, the EU has been raising increasing concerns about what they say is Chinese dumping of its goods on Europe's markets. how bad will this argument over trade become?
2: The consensus I hear in Brussels these days is that if you don't do anything, you're going to end up with a hollowed out manufacturing sector, where the question marks remain is whether they have the speed and the capacity to do what is required to actually deal with it.
26: The drumbeat of trade war. That's Business Daily from the BBC. China is going through an extraordinary export boom right now. It's driven by automation, like this, lines of robots, self-driving forklifts whizzing around a human-free warehouse. Geek Plus is the Chinese firm selling some of this advanced robotics. Yanyu Liu is its head of communications.
3: Right now, what we see in the market is most of the companies in the world, they realize, they see the trend of automation and they use smart robotics to transform their logistics.
26: But is this Chinese export boom being driven not just by high-end tech, but by massive government grants and other allegedly unfair trade practices?
2: There has been a massive surge in Chinese imports into some of the most important sectors, and there is a suspicion in Europe that this is partly coming from undeclared subsidies and overcapacity in the Chinese economy.
26: That's Finbar Birmingham. He's a senior Europe correspondent for the South China Morning Post. To demonstrate the growing European angst, he points to a recent outburst by the chief executive of the Federation of German Industries, who spoke recently of a new China trade shock disrupting Europe's firms.
2: What we're seeing now is a higher level China shock in Germany, because it's really core industries like engineering and machine tools, and automotive, of course, is at the heart of this. Germany is so heavily invested in China, so they've been quite reluctant to take any measures. But when the chair of the BDI is describing it as the China shock 2.0, to me it really feels like a line in the sand.
26: Is there a perception that this China shock for Europe is that much worse because of the tariff regime introduced by Donald Trump last year? In other words, China has diverted its exports and focused them more on Europe because of a relative closure of the US market.
2: That's certainly been a factor. I mean, the European Union is really the last rich market that's almost fully open to Chinese exports. As you mentioned, the United States has gradually been closing its market, you know, and so China has refocused its economy away from property into these high-tech, high-end goods like electric vehicles, batteries. Many parts of the world, like Turkey, India, and others, have put up high tariffs, whereas the European Union has been a bit more reluctant to weaponize their giant single market.
26: Well, Finbar Birmingham refers there to electric vehicles. Back in 2024, Europe introduced sectoral tariffs of up to 45% against some Chinese car makers after a massive industrial surge that has seen a fivefold increase in the export of Chinese EVs. But the trade barriers haven't made that much of a difference, it seems. Europe's importing more Chinese EVs than ever this year, with ongoing accusations that China's dumping subsidised cars onto the EU market. Brad Setzer is a China analyst at the US Council on Foreign Relations.
4: The increase in China's auto exports of all kinds, but mostly EVs, this year will be above 3 million cars, equal to Germany's total exports. And that's just the change in a year. China has to be taking market share in a big way.
26: So with the Chinese electric vehicle industry and with solar panels, another new world-beating sector, it seems, that suddenly emerged in China in the last 10 years, how much have they depended on state support to exist, do you think? I mean, in fact, are they even profitable?
4: Look, the solar sector has not been a profitable industry. Solar panels and cells are being sold at best at cost and sometimes probably below cost. How did that come about? Local banks were willing to invest in those companies, lend to them. Local governments were willing to build factories. The goal was not profits. The goal was production and competition amongst provinces, each one probably hoping that their solar company would become the national champion. But the net effect of everyone trying to do that was a buildup of production capacity that not just exceeded domestic Chinese demand, it exceeded total global demand even after you lowered prices. So that's the classic destructive competition. No one in China ends up making money. And then the government tries to rationalize the industry.
26: Is that happening in cars?
4: We may be heading to that place in cars. For now, there's a big enough price differential between the domestic Chinese market and foreign markets that Chinese firms are still making money, for now.
26: And I suppose if your ambition is simply to build scale in order to destroy the competition, that's still a worthwhile business endeavor because you're going to end up the winner.
4: That would be a fear.
26: Brad Setzer of the Council on Foreign Relations.
5: European companies and China must compete on the same level with the same rule.
26: That's Stefania Pigozzi. She's the chief economist at UCIMO, which is a trade body representing Italy's traditionally important machine tools industry.
5: UCIMO has about 250 member companies that represent about 70% of the production of the sector, small and medium-sized family companies able to export all over the world.
26: And yet you are facing increasing competition from China.
5: Yes, China becoming the first export country in the world. We have a problem of competition.
26: Why a problem, though? I mean, they're just getting better at making machine tools, they will say.
5: Okay, according to us, Chinese companies receive very important government grants to produce and to export. And in this way, they can compete on the basis of lower price.
26: Do you know how much they are actually getting? Do you have any idea?
5: I don't know the numbers, but we know that with their program of development, they receive these grants.
26: Stefania Pigozzi. Well, I put similar questions to Olaf Gill. He's the spokesman for the European Union's Trade Commissioner. He said it wasn't just subsidies that were bothering European business right now. It was also increasing obstacles that they face the other way in order to enter the Chinese domestic market.
6: The legal basis sometimes changed to make it more difficult. Conditions for setting up operations in China are more difficult compared to how they were in the past. And this is one of the many unfairnesses we have diagnosed and one we're now taking action to address.
26: Do you have clear evidence that China is still unfairly subsidising the industries that you're concerned with, the import industries into Europe?
6: Yes.
26: Such as?
6: I'm not going to go into a sector-by-sector analysis in this discussion. What I can say is that we see clear evidence of state subsidisation through a variety of forms across a number of sectors. We look, first of all, at the import data. We look carefully for any fluctuations in that data. If we see a surge in those patterns, we make a determination as to whether there is any injury to European industry or even risk of injury to European industry. And where we deem that to be present, we will then consider taking a formal investigation, which can then lead, as I mentioned, to countervailing subsidies.
26: I mean, are you seriously ready as an economic bloc to speak with one voice and launch significantly tougher sanctions, basically enter into what could be a trade war with China over these infringements you identify?
6: Well, look, people like to use dramatic terms like trade war, but what we're really focused on is rebalancing. So there is now a more dedicated and more focused dialogue structure in place between the EU and China. From our European Union side, we're certainly prepared to use our full range of trade, economic security and defence tools in order to protect European industry and ensure fair competition. But dialogue is our first port of call, and that's what we're very much focused on at the present time.
26: Both sides in the dispute speak a lot about the principles of fair trade. So what exactly are they? Well, they include things like keeping markets open and predictable, not using prohibited export subsidies, and keeping a level playing field in terms of market access between the foreign and domestic companies in a country. But in truth, there are also caveats to many of these principles. And nowadays, in the era of President Trump's tariffs, a lot of countries seem to have given up honouring them. Western nations say that China has consistently been bending or breaking many World Trade Organization rules ever since it joined the WTO in 2001. But speaking from the Chinese perspective, Henry Huiyao Wang disagrees. He's a former member of China's State Council and the founder and president of the Center for China and Globalization. I asked how he explained the country's dramatic export surge.

0: justified attacks if it were considered that you were literally squashing industrial rivals by subsidizing exports. That would be a legitimate claim, wouldn't it?
1: No, it's not true. As I said, Germany has been really selling China for so long, Western countries, for most of the import cars, and 70% of the cars was imported foreign made for many, many years. Nobody talked about overcapacity of those countries. So I think it's unfair to say now, since China's starting to produce EV cars, China become overcapacity. So that has to be really put into perspective.
2: Former Chinese official Henry Wang. Which leaves us with the politics. Is Europe really ready to take a united stand and risk an open trade war with China? Brussels-based journalist Finbar Birmingham again.
3: The political will is becoming more broad-based. I suppose the real question is whether they have the stomach for the fight to execute with this, because we're waiting for a moment in October when a negotiating period with China will come to a certain point, at which stage the Europeans are expected to chart a new course forward with new action. China will obviously respond. So I suppose then it's whether the Europeans have the pain threshold to engage in some sort of tit-for-tat exchange with China, to protect European industry to the extent that some expect. Certainly there seems to be an acceptance now broadly across European capitals that this China shock is a real thing and something has to be done about it. Where the question marks remain is whether they have the speed and the capacity to do what is required to actually deal with it.
0: The other thing that now, of course, is said to be happening is that Chinese firms are trying to directly acquire not just, let's say, market share in things like the automotive sector, electric vehicles, for instance, in Europe, but to acquire firms that are part of the supply chain within the automotive sector. It's kind of a way of them re-domiciling their own firms within the European Union to make them tariff-proof. I mean, is that something that people are seeing and are talking about?
3: Yeah, I mean, that is certainly something we've seen reports about recently. I myself had been trying to do some research into certain areas in Germany. When I did a little bit of digging, I found that some of those who were mostly in the firing line were already Chinese. They'd already been bought by Chinese companies. So they're one step ahead of, in some ways, European policymakers. It's a challenge. And this is something we've seen it before, you know, with Chinese buyers hoovering up European robotics firms and things like that. The problem is that the national interest often runs up against what the European Commission would see to be the European interest. So if you're Pedro Sanchez, the Prime Minister of Spain, and you see Chinese coming in with huge investments to create Spanish jobs, maybe from a European security perspective, this is not seen as ideal. It's a Chinese factory. Maybe they're importing the battery and just assembling them in Spain. But from the Spanish perspective, maybe it's 1,000 jobs on the assembly line. So that is where the dichotomy is. And so it would be a hell of a political fight for the Commission to insist that these things are screened for FDI. You know, when across Europe we see low growth and we see a desperate scramble to attract some of this investment.
0: What kind of response are we hearing from China?
3: Well, China is really not giving an inch. Every time the Europeans threaten to take action, China threatens retaliation. So there's a bit of brinkmanship going on here. It doesn't look to me like there's a very neat or easy off-ramp. I feel like whatever Europe does, the Chinese would certainly retaliate. I mean, they've shown that they have a certain level of swagger since last year. They forced Donald Trump to climb down from his 145% tariff by slapping a export control regime on rare earth elements. So it's thin ice for the Europeans as well. Whatever they do, they're going to incur some sort of blowback. The consensus I hear in Brussels these days is that the cost of inaction is greater than the cost of action. If you don't do anything, you're going to end up with a hollowed out manufacturing sector. Whether that message translates to the capitals whose national companies will be those in the firing line, that's what we're waiting to see in October.
2: The assessment of Finbar Birmingham. But what about China itself? Is it really ready for a trade conflict with the last major rich marketplace for its companies? I asked Henry Huiyao Wang.
1: China is not afraid of US. Why are they going to be afraid of Europe? You know, China is the only country during the trade war last year stand up to US bully and trade tariff. I'm sure China can do the same if your European trade got a trade war on China. China would stand up all the pressures and counter as well. China doesn't want to do it, but if they are forced to, they're going to embrace it.
2: Former Chinese state official Henry Huiyao Wang. Well, that's it for this edition of Business Daily. In tomorrow's show, we're going to be travelling down the mighty Danube River, where this year's

0: drought has disrupted Central Europe's crucial energy supplies. For now, from me, Ed Butler, take care.
1: How much more economic pressure can Iran take? It's World Business Express from the BBC World Service. I am Bisi Adebayo. Washington is promising what it calls Economic D-Day in what it says will be America's toughest sanctions on Iran yet. And from boxing to table tennis, we'll hear about China's rapidly growing humanoid robot industry. So the United States is warning of what it's calling an economic D-Day for Iran, with a new round of sanctions expected to be announced today. U.S. Treasury Secretary Scott Bessent says there will be the toughest sanctions imposed on the country yet. Iran has faced varying degrees of economic sanctions for nearly 50 years, and President Masoud Pezeshkian has acknowledged the growing pressures facing Iranians, but he says the country will stand firm.
2: We are in an all-out military, economic and security war in the face of the most devastating set of sanctions. But we're standing firm to secure the future of our people.
1: And even before the war, or before we hear about the latest U.S. sanctions, businesses and households in Tehran and around Iran are already struggling with rising prices. Behrang Tajdin is BBC Persian's economics correspondent.
3: The United States has been imposing new waves of sanctions on Iran for the best part of the last half a century. Not just American companies or companies that have any base in the United States working with Iran that is banned, but any other company that would have any sort of business dealings with Iran would be sanctioned by the American authorities. The fact that there is a naval blockade which has massively reduced Iran's ability to export crude oil or other products has severely reduced Iran's exports, and that is one of the reasons why we are seeing this rapid fall in the value of Iranian currency rial. If you look at the past 2 years, since we kind of knew that President Trump was on the way back to the office, the value of rial against dollar has reduced by something like 70%, which means that anything imported to Iran, for example, mobile phones, their price in rial is now more than triple what it was 2 years ago. And this has fueled inflation, which currently stands at 66%, which is the highest rate for more than 80 years. And that is making life for ordinary Iranian families extremely difficult.
1: The BBC's Behrang Tajdin reporting there. So with Iran's economy already under significant pressure, how much further can Washington turn the screw, and how will it punish countries which trade with Iran? Ali Vyas from the International Crisis Group and author of How Sanctions Work, Iran and the Impact of Economic Warfare.
4: Imposing a hermetic seal on a country the size of Iran, which has 15 neighbors through land and sea, is just impossible. But certainly the U.S. can increase the pressure. There are countries, Iran's neighbors like Turkey, Pakistan, Iraq, who cannot really afford to totally cut off their trade with Iran. They are between a rock and a hard place. They can't alienate the U.S., but they also cannot turn their back on their neighbor. Now, there are two scenarios here. One is that the economic D-Day will work and will bring the Iranian economy, which is already in dire straits, to the verge of collapse. In that scenario, the Iranians will escalate militarily to try to break the blockade. The other scenario is that this new round of pressure will have no better outcome than the previous round and the round before that, and the round before that in the past 47 years. And in that scenario, then the United States is left with no option other than resorting to military escalation again. So unfortunately, this solution is not a solution. It's been tried and tested, and it only complicates the possibility of resolving this issue diplomatically.
1: Ali Vyas from the International Crisis Group. Well, let's see how investors are looking at the threat of a so-called economic D-Day for Iran. And Victoria Scholar is head of investment at Interactive Investor. Pleasure having you, Victoria. Tell us, how's Wall Street looking right now?
5: Well, it's a bit of a mixed session on Wall Street, but the mood is cautious. The tech-heavy NASDAQ is under pressure with risk on chip stocks like Micron and AMD weighing on the index. Oil also lower as the market awaits those Iran sanctions from the US. And of course, it comes at a time when the market has already been dealing with a sharp rise in bond yields around the world because of deficit concerns, as well as worries about inflationary pressure from the US-Iran war.
1: And President Donald Trump now says he'll hike car and steel tariffs on Canada to 50% from the start of next year. How are you seeing this?
5: Yes, that's right. The two North American countries now in this heated trade war, and the focus really is on the autos industry. Trump saying that it's cars, trucks and steel parts that will face that increase. And we are seeing impacts for the market with steel stocks in Canada under pressure.
1: And very quickly, let's talk about Shein finally heading to the stock market.
5: Yeah, so it's a company, ironically, that's best known for its cheap offering, and it appears to be going pretty cheap on the stock market too, because 4 years ago it was thought to be worth $100 billion. Now it's targeting a valuation of just roughly a quarter of that.
1: Victoria Scholar, Head of Investment at Interactive Investor. Singapore is planning to spend billions of dollars to make having children more affordable as the country struggles with a record low birth rate. The government says each Singaporean child could receive around $55,000 in direct support by the age of 17, as the city also faces the challenge of a rapidly aging population. I spoke to the BBC's Asia reporter Tessa Wong, who's in Singapore.
6: Coupled with existing benefits, it's worth about 70,000 Singapore dollars. And that's for every child from birth till the child turns 17. And this is money that includes cash to cover daily expenses, or it could be special funds that would be used to pay for school fees or medical fees. It's part of an ever-expanding array of incentives Singapore has been rolling out in the past few decades, but also the fact that they're increasing childcare leave for parents as well. That's also another thing that people have been quite keen about.
1: It's good you talked about the childcare leave, because I was just going to ask if it's just the cost of raising children that is the main reason Singaporeans are having fewer of them.
6: In Singapore, there's always been lots of complaints about the fact that it's a very expensive city and it's an expensive place to have children. There's a perception that there is a culture that doesn't really, you know, encourage people to spend time with their children outside of work. It's a very work-first culture. So things like helping you with the financial strain of raising a child, giving you more leave to take care of your children, these are certainly measures that I think many people in Singapore would welcome. But it doesn't change the fact that I think overall there's just fewer of us having children these days.
1: The BBC's Asia reporter Tessa Wong there. Well, let's head to Beijing next and China's World Robot Conference, which has been showcasing just how quickly its humanoid robotics industry is developing. Well, that's robots running faster and jumping higher than many humans can. And more than 300 companies are taking part, including Dexforce, which specializes in humanoid robots. Chris Lin is its chief marketing officer.
7: We demonstrate what you can do in the manufacturing and also commercial use and also some entertainment. For example, like the robots will assemble the cell phones and the box, and also you can sell some ice creams and also popcorns to our audience. And also you will play Chinese chess with audience. Basically, those machines will be better than human, especially when humans are working for a long time.
1: Chris Lane from the robot manufacturer Dexforce bringing us to the end of this edition. Please subscribe to get the latest. Search for World Business Express. You don't want to miss a thing. I'm Bisi Adebayo. Thanks for listening and see you next time.
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11: Hello, welcome to Outside Source with Priya Rai, live from the floor of the BBC newsroom. Just in front of me, there's a TV gallery, and in there I can see they're watching through the news conference that we've had this afternoon from the Coalition of the Willing, the group of countries that agreed to support Ukraine. It was 35 years ago that the country gained independence from the Soviet Union, and the parade in Kyiv today gained extra significance as the UK Prime Minister attended on what was his first overseas trip since taking office. He went there with blueprints that will allow Ukraine to make its own versions of a long-range British-French missile capable of striking 150 miles into Russia 4 years since its full-scale invasion. But there are many questions. What exactly are the missiles? Are other weapons? How similar are they to what Ukraine already has access to? Many questions on the way.
12: I'm Debbie Russ with the BBC News. President Trump has threatened further escalation in the US trade war with Canada, calling it one of the worst nations in the world to deal with. In a social media post, he said he'd increase tariffs on Canadian-made cars, trucks and steel to 50% next year. His comments come days after Canada suspended trade negotiations because of what it said were unacceptable American demands. But the US Trade Representative, Jemison Greer, said much of the trade between the two countries remained unchanged.
13: I think this is a little bit of a tempest in a teapot. The tariffs went into place over the weekend, which we warned about for a long time. They only cover about 5% of Canadian trade and only 0.06% of U.S. overall consumption. So we'll see. I mean, we're just moving forward with our trade policy as intended. The Canadians came to us about 30 days ago, said they want to negotiate. We said okay. Negotiations ended up not working out, so we're just continuing with our trade policy.
12: The Trump administration is preparing to unveil more economic sanctions against Iran as the war it started grinds on. The Treasury Secretary, Scott Bessent, has called the move the greatest financial offensive ever marshaled against an adversary, which could include measures against those doing business with Iran, such as oil shippers and currency exchanges. New figures show the world's oceans are the warmest on record. The EU's climate change monitor, Copernicus, said oceans outside the polar regions reached an average of 21.1 degrees Celsius on Friday. Our climate correspondent, Matt McGrath, reports.
14: This is a new ocean record, but a slender one. Saturday's reading beat the previous high mark set in 2024 by about a hundredth of a degree, a margin so fine it may yet be revised. But it's far from a one-off. The oceans have broken a run of records this year. The bigger question here is the timing. The seas are usually at their warmest in March and April, after the Southern Hemisphere summer. So a record now in late August is unusual, say scientists.
12: Activists and politicians in Nepal have urged the government to enact tougher laws against rape and murder, following weeks of outrage over the deadly assault of a three-year-old girl. The country has seen continued protests since her body was found, as Azadeh Moshiri reports.
15: The brutal crime has triggered demands for reform in Nepal and anger over what protesters claim was a slow police response. Police have arrested two suspects, including a minor. After days of demonstrations in Simara, the victim's family met government ministers and secured a written agreement over the weekend. The government has promised to review laws on serious offences and create a memorial bust in honour of the child. Following the backlash to the case, police have recalled two senior officers. The incident has also opened a wider debate over how Nepal deals with young offenders.
12: This is the latest world news from the BBC. The Red Cross says six workers involved in the Ebola response in the Democratic Republic of Congo have been injured in separate attacks. A convoy was ambushed in Ituri province, leaving one person seriously hurt and two ambulances vandalised. Two other volunteers were evacuated after they were injured while trying to conduct a burial in Otuele province. Human Rights Watch says the recruitment of children by armed groups in Colombia has risen sharply, and they're increasingly using social media to lure them in. The rights monitor said the groups use platforms to glorify life in their ranks, make false job offers, and to engage directly with children. The parent companies of Facebook and TikTok said they had mechanisms in place to prevent this content and protect children. Five family members of a Pakistani TikTok influencer who was killed earlier this month have been arrested for her murder. Shamsu Bibi was shot dead in Taxila in Punjab province. Caroline Davis reports from Islamabad.
16: Shamsu Bibi, known online as Aisha Gilamana, had over 1.3 million followers on the social media platform TikTok. A murder case was initially registered by her father. Police have now confirmed that he has been arrested, along with four other suspects, all members of Shamsu Bibi's family. The senior superintendent of police told the BBC that his team examined more than 100 CCTV cameras and the victim's phone, which when combined with human intelligence leads, led them to arrest the family members. He told the BBC that the department was still investigating and that they hoped to push for the death penalty.
12: The Dutch public broadcaster Avrotros said it will boycott the Eurovision Song Contest for a second time next year in protest at Israel's participation because of the Gaza war. Avrotros said the song contest was no longer neutral and a recent update to the rules addressing countries involved in armed conflict did not go far enough. BBC News.
11: Hello, it's Priya Rai with you here on Outside Source on the BBC World Service, and I'm broadcasting to you live from the middle of the BBC's main newsroom. I'm surrounded by colleagues who work on lots of our different channels here at the BBC. And one story that is being discussed both on our global television channel and here in the UK as well is the 35th anniversary of Ukraine's independence, because it's been marked today with a parade in Kyiv that we have seen live footage of earlier in the day, but also with a show of support from international leaders as well, including the UK Prime Minister Andy Burnham. It's his first overseas trip since taking office, and as part of his trip to Ukraine, Britain's offered it some blueprints. Now, these blueprints are to help manufacture some long-range missiles for use in Ukraine's war that was triggered by the full-scale invasion by Russia, its neighbouring country, more than 4 years ago. Have a listen to what we heard from Andy Burnham in Kyiv today.
17: Russia's actions have not changed the path this nation is on. It's confirmed it. You have stood tall and defiant in the face of everything Russia has thrown at you, and you have taken your place as a proud sovereign European nation, a vibrant democracy with a bright future ahead.
11: He was stood alongside Ukraine's President Zelensky, who also gave a defiant speech, saying Ukrainians would not be cobblestones under the feet of Tsars. The Kremlin warned the move would add fuel to fire in British-Russian relations. In the last hour or so, we have been seeing images of Ukraine's international allies also in Kyiv discussing how to supply Ukraine with Patriot interceptors to fight Russia. This has all been happening at a meeting that has been chaired by the British Prime Minister. We'll get on to Patriot missiles and what they might mean for Ukraine if they were able to get their hands on some in a moment, because the war in Ukraine has introduced a whole new range for lots of you, different military terms, whether it's the Patriots, the Storm Shadow, interceptors, ballistic missiles, cruise missiles. What do they all mean? What do they all do? And what can they all mean in terms of shaping the current war as well? Well, we've got some of your questions, and we've got some of our own as well that we're going to put to our security correspondent now, Frank Gardner. Frank, it's good to be able to speak to you. First question is explaining what exactly the blueprints from Andy Burnham, the British Prime Minister, are for.
18: Okay, so these are the blueprints for a medium-range cruise missile that Britain, it's an Anglo-French missile, it's called Storm Shadow by the UK and Scalp by the French. It's a joint venture by the UK and France. It's already supplied to Ukraine. It's been in action. It's been used by Ukraine for some time to strike targets inside Russia. So this isn't going to change the battle picture. But what it will do is give Ukraine some degree of independence when it comes to producing these things, so that it's going to take a long time for it to go from blueprint to sourcing all the components, to manufacturing them, and to get the production line up and running. It'll take months, if not years. So we're not talking about an immediate difference on the battlefield. But it's part of a longer process that is strengthening Ukraine so that it can kind of do more to look after its own defense and be less reliant on European nations, which are worried about running down their own stocks. And of course, the US, ever since Donald Trump became president, has become, in Ukrainian eyes, an extremely unreliable partner.
11: You made several interesting points there, but let's pick up on the logistics side of actually turning these blueprints into something Ukraine can use. If it did get to that point, how much of a difference would they actually make? Because as I understand it, they're not as long range as some of what Ukraine can already do. And how do they help defend from incoming missiles from Russia?
18: Okay, so let's kind of break this down into defensive and offensive weapons. So what Ukraine desperately needs, and it's not getting, are the Patriot interceptor missiles to knock out the ballistic missiles. It's kind of hard to do this, to explain this to you. I'm going to try and do it verbally. Normally I kind of move my hands to illustrate it, but a ballistic missile basically goes up, very high up into the atmosphere, and comes down extremely fast. And the only thing that is really effective against those in size, at scale, are America's Patriot missiles. And Ukraine has run out of those. So that's why we're seeing such high death tolls and casualty tolls right now, because Russia fires these not at the front line, not at trenches, not at bunkers, not at command centers. It fires them at cities, at places like Kyiv, Odessa, Dnipro, Kryvyi Rih, other places like that. And Ukraine is desperate to fight those off. These blueprints that Andy Burnham has got in his briefcase that he's taken with him to Kyiv, metaphorically speaking, they're not going to make any difference to that. What these do, these are battlefield weapons. They're good up to about 250 kilometers. They're designed to take out ammunition storage sites, bunkers, command and control centers, military targets, in other words. Then you've got the drones, and Ukraine has developed its own indigenous, homegrown drone industry, where it's been extraordinarily inventive at being able to design these small but very long-range weapons that don't carry a huge payload, but they've got a big psychological effect. You will have seen all these clouds of smoke and explosions close to Moscow and St. Petersburg. In some cases, they can close down Russia's airports. Mostly they're hitting their oil refineries to try and target the fuel that Russia uses to run its war. And those are things that Ukraine has designed and built and produced itself. It's way ahead of the West when it comes to that.
11: And I want to ask you a little bit more about that in just a moment, and particularly when it comes to the number of drones it's able to build, which, of course, we've seen shape this particular conflict in quite some way. Have a listen, if you don't mind, Frank, to this message that we've received.
19: My name is Marco, and I'm speaking from Bari in Puglia, Italy. My question is, when European countries and UK supply weapons to Ukraine, what kind of systems are actually being provided and who ultimately pays for them? Are they mainly precision weapons for specific military targets or systems capable of wider effects? And to what extent are these costs borne by taxpayers? Above all, how are such choices weighed against protecting human life and pursuing serious political and international mediations? Thank you.
11: Really detailed question there from Marco. Let's break it down, Frank, and on the who pays aspect. The price of the Storm Shadow missiles, for which the blueprints today from Britain can help Ukraine to make, they're thought to be around £1 million a piece, a missile. So where does the money come from if it was to be able to build a bunch of those, for example?
18: Well, up until now, anything supplied by the UK and France has ultimately been paid for by the British and French taxpayer. But when Ukraine starts building these things itself, it will be paying for them out of its own funds. There has been an evolution during the course of the 4.5 years since the full-scale Russian invasion in February 22. There's been an evolution, a gradual, I suppose, escalation, you could call it, in the weaponry that the West, and that has included in the past the United States, has been sending to Ukraine. And at each stage, there have been dire warnings from Russia. You know, you're escalating things. If you do this, there'll be consequences. And there is now quite a fear, I think, that, you know, you will have seen the words from Kremlin that now that they've discovered Britain is contributing components into some of the long-range strikes that are hitting targets deep inside Russia, the Kremlin in Moscow has warned that there will be consequences. Now, they've done this in the past. Every time, for example, the West has decided they're going to provide main battle tanks, things like Challenger and Abrams and Leopard tanks, there were going to be consequences, and there haven't really been. I suppose if those, what consequences there have been things like cyber attacks and the scouting out of Western military bases and nuclear plants using drones that are thought to be supplied or controlled by Russia. But it's very hard to prove these things. So it's a kind of game of brinkmanship, this. The previous US administration was extremely cautious. It had a very cautious national security advisor, Jake Sullivan, who was Biden's national security advisor. He was very nervous about doing anything that could trigger escalation with Russia. And the trick for NATO throughout all of this has been to support Ukraine to the max, but not to the point that it gets drawn into actually a shooting war with Russia. And NATO isn't in combat with Russia. But as far as Russia is concerned, NATO is fighting Russia via Ukraine. That's the view, that's the official Russian view. So we are in quite dangerous territory here. The British view, as enunciated by Prime Minister Andy Burnham in Kyiv today, is that it was Russia that started this and that Britain isn't going to be put off helping Ukraine defend itself. The Russian view is everything that Britain and its allies are doing is postponing peace. But what they really mean by peace is surrender. Russia's terms, peace terms, are a tantamount to Ukraine surrendering, and Ukraine doesn't want to do that.
11: And finally, Frank, I mean, we had another question here from Debbie in Ghana asking how long this war will go on. I mean, it is perhaps interesting that you pointed how long it might take for Storm Shadow missiles to actually materialise based on these blueprints, which might tell you one thing. But can I also, in the time we have left, just ask you about, is any of this at all as influential on this war between Ukraine and Russia as the sheer number of drones that are being used and self-produced?
18: The drones are the big game changer in this war. There's no question about it, both in terms of the battlefield drones with a range of, say, 30 to 40 kilometres that have effectively meant that the battlefield is stagnant. It hardly moves because it's too dangerous for anybody to put a tank, an armoured vehicle or anything into that drone zone on the front line. But they've also had a huge effect economically. I mean, both sides, Russia and Ukraine, are now sending over waves of hundreds of drones at a time. Ukraine has shown that it can penetrate Russia's air defences, and that's brought the war home to ordinary Russians. Up until now, it was a kind of distant thing. A lot of them believe that this was a special military operation. They weren't allowed to call it a war, but it's really come home to them now. They've all seen the effect of this, and of course, look at the petrol queues in Russia, because Ukraine's drones are having a big economic impact. They're hitting the refineries, and that's creating petrol shortages for ordinary Russians. So they are starting to feel the pain of this. Now, that could work both ways. That could make ordinary Russians very angry with Ukraine, and it could lead to more of them joining up or make it easier for Putin to order a mobilization. How long is this war going to last? I interviewed the previous Ukrainian foreign minister, Dmytro Kuleba, a couple of months ago, and he said it's certainly not going to end this year.
11: Frank Gardner, our security correspondent, thank you very much for your insight there. Now, 5 years after the Taliban swept back to power, the BBC has been reporting from Afghanistan, and especially on the conditions faced there by women and girls. Well, today we have a report from our colleagues who've been given rare access to the Islamists who are now in charge. They spent time with senior figures, former insurgents turned politicians, to see how they are governing a country in crisis. We've also spoken to Afghans living once again under the same hardline rule the group first imposed decades ago, as the BBC's Kuin Khamush reports.
20: In Shibirghan, northern Afghanistan, Taliban governor Abdullah Sarhadi starts his day. Once a Guantanamo Bay detainee, Sarhadi now works for the country's supreme leader, enforcing strict Sharia in his region. The BBC has been given rare access to his office to film some of his daily work, as he meets local people who come to him seeking resolutions to various problems. One case dominates the day, however. That of an 18-year-old woman who is seeking a divorce from her husband, accusing him of abuse and beatings. She is wearing a full veil and sunglasses. Her clasped hands and black gloves. To protect her identity, we have had someone else voice her words.
21: I'm ready to be executed, but not live with him.
20: The governor tells her she should either continue the marriage or apply for a khula, a form of divorce initiated by the wife, which could mean having to repay her dowry to her husband. Under the Taliban, it is very difficult for a woman to get a divorce without the husband's consent. Despite this, she wants to proceed.
22: Ask yourself, who would marry me after I get my divorce? You'll have to compromise a lot, or you'll lose your dignity and honor.
21: Mr. Governor, my honor and dignity have already been ruined by him.
20: Dismissing her to the next room, the governor discusses the matter with male officials, bodyguards, and her husband.
22: Women are mindless. They are deficient in intellect. They don't know a thing. What would you do with a divorced daughter? You can't kill her. You need to marry her with someone else. Would you marry such a girl with your son?
20: The woman's father says they will continue to fight for the separation. The Taliban's policies today are similar to the hardline interpretation of Islamic religious law they imposed in the 1990s, and those who oppose them have gone into hiding, especially women who have been erased from public life. When they do fight back, they face harsh crackdowns. In the week the Taliban came to power, many women took to the streets to protest. Huda had a successful career and an active life, but now we meet in secret. We have changed her name and voice to protect her safety. Why do you think the Taliban want to restrict women? I ask her.
23: I think the Taliban are scared. They are scared of educated women. They know educated women won't give birth to ignorant beings such as the Taliban. They restrict women so they wouldn't be able to raise wise men, because that would be the end of the Taliban.
20: Upon returning to power, the Taliban said they had changed. 5 years on, it's a country run by men for men. In a lavish press center funded by the Americans for the previous government, we sit down with the public face of the Taliban, their spokesman known as Zabihullah Mujahid.
24: And you promised that you will respect human rights, you will allow women to participate in all aspects of life, work and study. Why did you fail to keep your promise?
25: I mentioned Sharia as a condition. We are committed to women's rights, freedom of speech, and other things within Sharia. We must scale everything up according to Sharia.
20: As an insurgency, the Taliban proved they could survive. The question now is whether they can govern a country in crisis, and for how long.
11: Okay, now let's discuss some new figures that show the world's oceans are the warmest on record. We've got our environment correspondent joining us, Matt McGrath. So, Matt, first of all, just take us through what these figures say and who they come from.
0: That's right, Priya. These are figures from the Copernicus Climate Service. That's Europe's climate recording and data information service, and they keep monitoring the seas and many other aspects of the world data for, they've done this now since 1979 in this particular case. And what they found last Saturday was a new record temperature, global average temperature for the oceans. It reached 21.1 degrees Celsius on the 22nd of August, just beating the previous record of 21.09. Now, it's a hundredth of a degree, a very small margin here, and there may be some revisions in the future. But I think the bigger picture here is showing that the oceans are particularly warm. And as we were discussing El Niño last week, this is, I suppose, some early indications that how the oceans are responding, although this is really down to climate change as opposed to El Niño.
11: Yes, so I was going to say, because the climate change monitor does say that this type of a record is consistent with human-driven activity warming up the climate and the seas, but has also noted the impact of El Niño. So how do those two things come together?
0: Yeah, I think that the thing that's, I suppose, worrying scientists here is the timing. These figures for August are the new record, but normally the world's ocean temperatures reach their record in March or April. That's because it's just after the southern hemisphere summer, and that's got a bigger body of water, so those temperatures tend to be higher in March or April. Finding a high temperature in August is a concern, and as you say to your question about whether this is climate change, the scientists really put the finger on climate change. This is decades of the oceans absorbing heat and carbon dioxide. 90% of the excess heat that's produced in the world goes in the ocean, so it's been soaking it up for a long time. Now we have the onset of an El Niño, a very rapid onset of an El Niño, which has gone up in temperatures a couple of degrees since it was declared in early June. So I think you're seeing a confluence of these things, the underlying climate change, a bit of El Niño, which hasn't yet peaked yet, pushing these figures to a new record.
11: El Niño, just for those who might not quite remember, because we have discussed it a lot, but it is a natural climate phenomenon, but it pushes up global temperatures in a way that can increase the chances of some extreme types of weather. But Matt, give us an understanding of why ocean temperatures in particular are just so important to our whole ecosystem.
0: Yeah, they're very important and perhaps under recognized in that sense, because a warmer ocean, the water, like you boil water at home, the water expands and that pushes up sea levels all around the world. So that's an impact on many low-lying countries and many parts of the world. But it also, with that much heat in the oceans, leads to more extreme events. Storms have more energy from the heat in the oceans to create more powerful storms. So that is a worry in the months ahead, that we may see, as being predicted in Europe, you know, wilder, wetter conditions and stormier conditions. We don't know what it will bring for the rest of the world. But there's also threats to the ocean itself, to the very species that live in the ocean, and to the ocean's ability to soak up carbon dioxide and other fundamental aspects. Scientists are worried about those elements as well, although that's a longer term picture. In the short term, it's the impact on sea level rise and the impact on storms.
11: And for clarity as well, this is a record that is set outside of the polar regions, but does it still have an impact on the likes of ice caps?
0: Yeah, I think this is the, you know, they take this measurement. This is the standard measurement they've used using satellite imagery since 1979. So that's the area they cover. We know that the Arctic is warming very quickly, and we know that it's having impacts in the in Antarctica as well. But the bigger impact here at this moment in time is in the tropics, because that's where El Niño is really active. That's where it pushes the heat over against the coast of South America in that area of Peru, which is in the tropical area. That's where the impacts would be most, but it's a global thing. And yeah, the scientists will see these impacts spreading around the world over the next 6 to 8 months.
11: Well, our environment correspondent Matt McGrath, thank you very much. You can, though, read more if you head to the climate section on the BBC News website. Do stay with us here on Outside Source.
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11: Hello, it's Priya Rai with you. Welcome to Outside Source. Now, have you ever thought about how others may perceive you based on your accent? Well, it's a bit of a topic of conversation here in the UK. A survey found some people feel anxious about their accent in professional settings. For example, speaking up in a business meeting or asking for a pay rise. How do perceptions about accents play out in other parts of the world? We'll speak to you about it in just a moment.
12: BBC News with Debbie Russ. President Trump has threatened further escalation in the US trade war with Canada, saying he'll increase tariffs on cars and steel to 50%. At the weekend, Canada suspended trade negotiations because of what it said were unacceptable American demands. The Trump administration is preparing to unveil more economic sanctions against Iran as the war it started grinds on. Tehran says the threat is a sign of desperation. New figures show the world's oceans are at their warmest on record. The EU's climate change monitor said non-polar oceans reached an average of 21.1 degrees Celsius on Friday. The British Prime Minister, Andy Burnham, has promised to continue supporting Ukraine despite what he called outrageous Russian threats against Britain. He was speaking at an Independence Day event in Kyiv. The Red Cross says six workers dealing with Ebola in Congo have been injured in separate attacks. A convoy of ambulances was ambushed. Human Rights Watch says armed groups in Colombia have sharply increased their recruitment of children. It said the groups were using social media to lure them in. The parent companies of Facebook and TikTok said they had mechanisms in place to block such content. Activists and politicians in Nepal have urged the government to enact tougher laws against rape and murder. It follows weeks of outrage over the deadly assault of a three-year-old girl. South African police have arrested four people over the murder of the former world boxing champion, Zolani Tete. He was shot dead on Friday outside his home in Eastern Cape. The Belgian comic Noël Gordin has died, aged 80. He was best known for throwing pies at prominent public figures. His targets included Bill Gates and Nicolas Sarkozy. BBC News.
11: Hello, welcome to Outside Source on the BBC World Service. It's Priya Rai with you and I'm broadcasting from the centre of the BBC's main newsroom. It is a newsroom full of accents from around the world and around the UK as well. And as a journalist on the radio, it is fair to say I'm at least a little bit conscious as to how I speak or what I sound like. But have you ever thought about how others may perceive you based on your accent? It is a topic of conversation here in Britain, where a survey suggests 1 in 10 people feel anxious or self-conscious about their accent, particularly in professional settings. There is a BBC News article all about this that you can have a read of on our website. And it made our team have a bit of a think, a bit more about accent bias and how it might play out globally. Is it different in the UK compared to other countries? Well, let's discuss. Three people who study perceptions of accents are on the line with us right now. Amanda Cole is an assistant professor of sociolinguistics at the University of Cambridge. Alex Baratta is an American-born reader in languages and education at the University of Manchester here in the UK. And Steph Giambalas is a senior researcher at the McDonough Institute in the Netherlands. So it's great to speak to the three of you. Amanda, let me come to you first. And I'm going to confess, I am a Brummie. So for everyone else, that means I am born and bred in the West Midlands, in Birmingham, and that in itself, for a lot of people who are listening in the UK, will perhaps maybe lead to some connotations or expectations. So just give us a bit of a depiction, if you can, Amanda, for everyone else around the world, as to the range of accents and what they might mean to different people across the UK.
7: Yeah, so the UK has a really rich tapestry of accents. There are many, many different ways of speaking, and you don't have to travel very far before you often kind of come into a slightly different accent. But on top of that sits a lot of bias and prejudice and these kind of different stereotyped evaluations of these accents. And there's a really consistent hierarchy in the way that accents are evaluated in the UK, and that's stayed really consistent throughout time. And unfortunately, I have to say that Birmingham tends to come quite low down on that evaluative, on that hierarchy, along with Liverpool and London. And it tends to be places that are urban and industrialised or post-industrialised. And that is because a lot of the accent bias that we have in the UK is built around class. And when we look specifically at how different voices are evaluated, even when reading aloud the same sentence, we see that people's regional accent leads to very different outcomes. But one of the big factors that conditions that is a person's class, with the people who consider themselves working class consistently judged least favourably. So, for instance, less intelligent, less competent compared to people who are upper middle class or speak with a very standard Southern English accent, which is seen as a proxy for being of a higher class.
11: And that is so well explained. Give us a sense of you and how you have experienced this yourself.
7: So, because I'm on radio, I'm probably using a lot of a more standard accent than what I would normally, but I'm from Essex, so the county sort of to the northeast of London. And when I speak with my kind of really native Essex accent, I have throughout my life felt that it is something that is very stigmatised. And my research backs this up. Essex is one of the most stigmatised accents in the UK. It's perceived as unintelligent, it's perceived as incorrect English, as broken English. And I've had loads of instances where people, I felt that people haven't took me seriously, but also maybe people even might comment on the way that I speak, pick me up. I remember one instance, I was flying to the US for a conference and I went to Heathrow and I said, you know, I'm getting the flight to Seattle. And I remember the woman at the desk saying, oh, do you mean Seattle? And I thought, oh, this is what I research and, you know, here it is happening to me. So I think none of us are kind of above it. And accent bias is something we know is very much live, very much, unfortunately, happening currently in the UK.
11: OK, well, let's go global on this and bring in Alex, because you are in the UK now, but you grew up in LA. So give us your experience of this and also your perceptions of it as well now that you're in the UK.
8: I think broadly speaking, in the US, the big social divider and what is on people's minds is kind of a consciousness is race and ethnicity. Here it's more class. And so that is one big difference, not to say there's no crossover between the two and the two countries. But yeah, I think in Britain, because it is about class, it goes back to the George Bernard Shaw quote about an Englishman or woman can't open the mouth without another English person despising the mouth. I don't think it has to be quite that extreme, but I think people are we're all honorary linguists anyway. We can just pick up on very subtle cues that says Brummy, Scouser. And then it's not the sounds per se, though. This is a big thing I've always, I like to bang on about, but it's not the sounds. People might hear the sound in Liverpool English. If a word ends in a K, it becomes more like a sh. So I'll be back. And of course, second, that kind of thing.
11: I liked that American Scouse accent there. That was quite good.
8: Okay.
11: But give us a sense, though, of how, because, okay, it might be one thing to say, well, you should just speak how you speak naturally. Why do we, you know, try and sound different depending on our environment? But give us a sense of some of the kind of the real experiences or consequences sometimes that it can have based on your own experiences and your families.
8: Yeah, basically it means you don't get the job. It means that you are, as was said in the introduction, afraid to even go for promotion. We could say, well, feelings aren't facts, but there is hard evidence to say that people are being discriminated against. As one anecdote, a teacher from Rossendale, he had a strong Lancashire accent, I know him, went for an interview for PGCE. He wanted to teach English. And the interviewer said a few minutes into the interview, if you don't change your accent, I'm going to stop the interview. Because the parents will complain, if not the children, you're teaching English, but you can't speak it properly. So he had no choice but to, in his words, appease this man's bigotry. Now, class is not protected, though, which I think is what was being, in some respect, attacked there. And it's not to say it's a conspiracy, but if you're not getting the job or the interview, or feel you're stigmatized because of how you speak, and there's enough evidence for this, higher education, the workplace, then accent bias is a live issue. And of course, accent can be a stand-in, let's not forget, for protected categories like race, national origin, and so on. But class has to, I guess, fend for itself.
11: And it's interesting because sometimes that kind of overlap with other characteristics sometimes. Steph, you're listening along to this. What do you make of what you're hearing and how do you relate?
9: Well, it all sounds very familiar, unfortunately. I am a Dutch-speaking Belgian working in the Netherlands, so my national accent is frowned upon as it is. People associate me with someone who is slow, quite stupid, but into good food. That's a nice thing about it. Within the Belgian area, I come from a low-prestige area. In Flanders, in the Netherlands, accent is typically not class-related, but it's regional, to the extent that the further you're off from the standard speaking center, and the more agricultural your region is, the more frowned you are up. So it's very much the same sort of stigmatization. So when I go to the Netherlands, people typically will start speaking English to me because they don't understand my Flemish accent or they don't want to understand it, which is worse, in fact. They perfectly understand it, but they don't want to sort of interact with me in Dutch, which is not very, very nice.
11: Well, are there then times where, okay, it might not say something about your accent might not say something about your socioeconomic background, but if it says something about your region, is that then birthing a whole different type of perception?
9: It's actually, when you look across European communities, and that's what my research focuses on, you see very much the same mechanisms. To the extent that we come from a remote region associated with agriculture, with low prestige, basically, what you get is you get low prestige stereotypes, but you're considered very warm and very nice and very approachable in general. Mm. For me personally, I've been in the Netherlands so long that it doesn't make much of a difference anymore. But the same difference is that we have, Amanda, been hearing about. They're very much alive in the Netherlands and even much more in Flanders as well. In Flanders, you're not supposed to have any sort of a regional accent when you speak on the national broadcast. So in the Netherlands, it's a bit more flexible. So there's huge differences between the two communities I live and work in.
11: It's really interesting. The thing I want you, the three of you, to discuss together now is whether we should change our accents depending on our environment, or whether we should be all more willing to embrace our home accents. Amanda, why don't you kick that little conversation off?
7: Well, I'd be so bold as to say I reckon as linguists we're all going to agree on that I don't think anyone should have to change their accent. Our accent is who we are, it's where we're from, and it's kind of this tapestry of our lives. We pick up different parts of who we are across our lives and our accents change. So if we're expected to lose our accent, then, you know, we're leaving a big part of ourselves behind. And not everyone can change their accent, so it adds more and more burden to people who are already not, you know, the people that don't need to be held back in society.
11: I say this in an endearing way, but I feel like you've become slightly more Essex the longer we've had you on the radio here, which is a positive thing. Alex?
8: No, we shouldn't have to change our accents. And very often it's not wholesale change. It might just be going from, say, broad to more general versions. But either way, we shouldn't have to change because it is who we are. And people can say, well, look, what's the big deal? You change your clothes when you teach, don't you? Well, yes. The only way I would say we should adjust our action is a purely practical issue. People cannot understand us. I'm not saying I didn't understand you or shorthand, for I did, but I don't like your accent. I mean, I once went to Philadelphia. I never heard a Philly accent in my life. The guy had to repeat himself. I was embarrassed, but I didn't know what a Philly accent sounded like. That's different. And what if you're in air traffic control or the pilot? You better understand each other. It could be a matter of life and death.
11: So there's two sides to it. Absolutely. And Steph, super briefly, but just a quick word of advice if there's somebody listening who might not be as confident in their accent.
9: Well, What I would recommend, based on my research, is what you see is that people are getting more tolerant of regional accents. It's a slow process, but still we're getting there in some way. And since the dialects, the regional dialects are disappearing, it's nice to have some fossilized reflection of these dialects in our standard speech. And people are growing more fond to accept specifically that evolution.
11: Okay. Well, I really appreciate the three of you joining us here on Outside Source. Amanda, Alex and Steph. Now, maybe you spotted a video last week about a man here in the UK who called emergency number after accidentally buying non-alcoholic gin and then wanting help to get an $8 refund. Well, police say it may raise a bit of a laugh, but unnecessary calls can actually stop operators from helping others who have real emergencies. I mean, it got us wondering here, what are the strangest emergency calls that handlers receive? Well, my colleague James Reynolds spoke to Roxy Van Gundy, an emergency call handler in Kansas in America, and first Ricardo Martinez in Indianapolis, who also in the US, a former emergency call dispatcher who now hosts Within the Trenches podcast.
10: You know, thinking back at my time, you know, I was a

0: he wasn't as drunk as they said he was. And after he hung up one of the times, I got a hold of one of our state troopers that was available in the area. I let him know what was going on. And he said to me, look, if he calls one more time, seeing how he's called all of these times so far, just let me know and I will go over there. And sure enough, a little while later, the gentleman calls again, asking if I had done my job yet. And I said, you know, sir, I should do my job. I'm going to send an officer out there to talk to you.
1: Not the reason he expected.
0: Right. Yes, exactly. Yes. I had one more question for him, though, because he had told me the bar that he was at. And he also told me, of course, where he was living, because we have to get all that pertinent information, right? It was at the most southern area where he was at this bar of the county that we are in. And he lived in the northern part. So my question to him was, since you were out there, you drove yourself home? And he pauses for a moment and says, you know, that's not the point.
1: Ooh.
0: The point, right, yeah. Right. Yeah, that's an admission
1: getting
0: right there.
1: Warm.
0: He goes, the point was that they kicked me out and I spent a lot of money there and I want to prove this. And I said, okay, I will send someone out there for you. And the last thing he says to me was, make sure to let your officer know that I don't mess around. And I hang up with him, let the officer know, put the complaint in. He and his partner get out there, and not even 5 minutes of him being out at that residence, he keys up on the radio and says, Central, I will be en route with one to the jail. Here's the mileage. And I just sat there thinking, this is real life. Like, this actually happens.
1: Wow. Those are consequences.
0: Yeah, consequences of calling an abuse of 911. He got arrested. In the end, I did get an email sent from the trooper to my director saying that I handled the call very well because that gentleman was really going at me.
1: Thank you, Ricardo. Roxy's mm-hmm. listening in as well from Kansas. I mean, it is a serious issue, isn't it? Anyone who abuses emergency calls takes away the time of dispatchers who should be working on proper emergencies. But what kind of calls have you had to deal with that did not count as emergencies?
2: Well, too many, actually. I have worked in two areas, Kansas and Alaska, which both do not have very strong abuse of 911 laws. So it takes a lot to get somebody in trouble for calling 911 for no reason. We had a woman who called us quite often. She was also quite abusive. And she called one night saying that she wanted to report that somebody had come in her house while she was gone and stole an attachment off of her vacuum. And I was like, wait, what did you say? And she's like, they came in my house and they stole the brush attachment off of my vacuum. And I was like, what do you want us to do about that? And she said, well, I want the attachment back. I want you to go find the attachment.
1: Right.
2: We called for several nights and a hose was missing or a wheel had fallen off. So come to find out, we did have to send a trooper out to her house. And come to find out, her ex-husband had a key to her house and he was taking little things off of her vacuum. He was stealing her broom out of her broom closet, just little things that he knew she would notice that no one would believe her. We thought for weeks she was giving us a run for our money, but come to find out, he really did steal her brush attachment off of her vacuum.
1: I see. I suppose it's interesting because the next point that I wanted to raise is you must have to listen really carefully to work out, is there a serious story beneath
2: right.
1: something that initially sounds a bit crazy or prankish?
2: I think that's something that people miss nowadays is that 911 and dispatch professionals have to really question callers from a different lens because of mental health issues in our country, because of different ways that people explain problems. You know, you hit the nail right on the head. There has to be a little bit further questioning to figure out what's real and what might be something they just believe is going on.
1: And what do you both learn about the extreme edges of the societies in which you live from hearing calls from people, be it in real emergencies, be it in things that might seem to them emergencies, but are not to the rest of us a problem? Ricardo.
0: I would say a couple different things. So one thing right off the bat is before you get into the profession and you start hearing all of these different calls, whether they are

0: real or they're ones that turn out that it wasn't really what you thought it was, you kind of have these blinders over your eyes, right? And I give an example of something that I saw on the internet a few years ago, and it really made sense because when you get in, or before you get in rather, you see what you see around you, right? And what is in the news, and that's it. But there is so much more to the story. So then when you start taking these calls, it's just like, and it's going to sound odd, but bear with me here, the cartoon of Scooby-Doo. You know, when people are watching Scooby-Doo, you've got these kids that are looking for this monster. And what you don't realize really until you're an adult is that when they take those masks off of those monsters, they're all human.
1: Yeah.
0: Monsters are real, but they are human. And that is one of the things that you find out as well when you were taking all of these calls, because you hear some of the most horrific things that could happen to someone. They're living their nightmare. And while we're taking that phone call, we're empaths. You know, we sound, our voice sounds level. Some people might think we're cold and we don't care, but that's not what it is. We have to be the ones to stay calm in order for that caller to stay calm or those on the other side of the radio to stay calm. However, we are human as well. In the back of our minds, we're kind of freaking out too, but it's our job to keep everyone calm. Now, on the other side, there are some things where people call in and kind of how Roxy was saying, but also to your point as well, there's a certain line of questioning that we have to go through to find out whether or not there are certain things that are really happening. I mean, I remember a teenager who was in a domestic situation with their father, and it turned out in the end that it was all made up. And I had this person put the phone down so that I could hear everything that was going on. The door gets kicked open. I'm hearing all of this commotion going on. And then I hear a deeper voice, which was supposed to be Dad, but it was actually my caller. In the end, the officers get there. Everyone was fine. The parents didn't even know that this was going on. They did not let this person go to a friend's house. And they just wanted to get their parents in trouble. But then you have other folks who call in while you're in an emergency with someone else. We have to put them on hold to triage these calls, right? And I'll say, you know, 911, where's your emergency? Is this an emergency? Because I'm working on another one. And someone will say no, and I'll say, okay, I have to put you on hold. And then they'll say, okay, wait, no, I do have an emergency. Okay, go ahead. What's your emergency? What's going on? Where are you at? And then they ask, can you tell me what the parade times are for tonight?
1: They ask that?
0: Yes. Yeah. Yeah. It happens. Parade times, fireworks times. And then I will tell them, you know what? Either call the non-emergency line or you just need to hold because I have to go back to this emergency that is going on. We have to treat everything as an emergency because that's their emergency, not ours, until we go through our line of questioning and decipher whether it really is one or it's one that's, you know, of lower priority.
1: And what happens, Roxy, when you're speaking perhaps to an older person who might be a bit vulnerable and they're phoning with what they think is an emergency and it's not an emergency, but you think, look, they still need someone to go in and say hello?
2: I think it speaks to a broader point about your first question. I think that elderly people, I think that people in general across the world are lonely. They're tired of walking through a very difficult life by themselves. And I try to implore people to see that maybe those annoying calls that come in on the emergency line are really just somebody who needs to talk to somebody, you know? And so when it's an elderly person who wants to know if she's hearing the tornado siren, she's by herself, you know, that could be really scary. I once worked for a sergeant who told me that we're all one decision away from being our caller. And so we can never sit in judgment of anyone who calls us for help. So I try really hard to put myself in people's shoes and understand the need for them to call us and what I can do to make sure that when they hang up, they feel like they've been respected and they feel like their question has been answered. And if that means sending somebody to them so we can make sure they're okay and we can make sure they maybe they don't call again in that evening, then that's what we'll do. That's our jobs.
1: what kind of skills and temperament do you need to do the job that you guys do?
2: I think a lot of patience. It's getting harder when we have young people coming into this profession to teach young people how to talk to individuals over the phone. We're such a technology-based culture anymore. We're used to talking to people over text and over messaging, that the craft of actually having a conversation and that give and take has kind of been lost. So somebody who has the ability to talk to people, an empath, like Ricardo said, you know, feeling those feelings is very important. Like he said as well, you know, sometimes we do seem cold because we have to get the job done, but you also need somebody who's able to switch from getting the job done to, I understand what you're going through and I'm here to help.
0: If I could jump in really quick to add, my very first trainer, when I started dispatching in Florida, I went in the first day, it was a night shift. And that first shift, within 25 minutes of me working, I took my first 911 call. And I remember kind of freaking out a little bit because I thought, what other training is there? And he said, listen, there are three things that you need to be able to be in this profession and do this job. First off, you need to have common sense. And I thought, okay, yeah, that works. The second thing was you need to have thick skin. And the third thing was you need to be human. And that has stuck with me ever since that time.
2: I also kind of think you need to be a person that can be okay with surprise, because I've had the spectrum of an elderly woman whose husband got bitten by a bear and she couldn't get out of her house, to an elderly woman who called 911 because she got bit in the butt by a squirrel through her toilet. So, I mean, you have to be able to be somebody who can pick up that phone and no matter what's said, you take that in and you perform every single time.
1: What kind of effect does taking calls over so many years have on you as individuals?
2: I've given a lot of my mental health to this profession. And I think over the years, unless you're really cognizant of taking care of yourself and putting yourself first, which is not something that I think in emergency services we get told a lot, like it's important to take care of yourself, it wears on people. I've seen people only last 2 or 3 years in this profession because they don't take care of themselves. I think over time, it's understanding also that you have to have really good coping skills to deal with that type of switching all day long, going from the worst of the worst to the most ridiculous. We don't all get taught the best coping skills, especially in public safety. You know, it's required me to get sober from alcohol. It's required me to really take issue with my health and do better about taking care of me. And so I think longevity happens when you learn from your mistakes and maybe learn from the mistakes of others. It can be a mentally and physically taxing career for anybody who serves, for sure.
3: That was Roxy, an emergency call handler, and Ricardo speaking to my colleague James.
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9: 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Zadare's Dawn's first few years were spent avoiding the FBI and trying not to give the game away. 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
3: Hello, welcome to Outside Source with Priya Wright, live from the floor of the BBC newsroom. And around me sit radio teams, colleagues working on television and also our online team. And many of them leapt into action this afternoon, launching live reporting on our website. on the trade fallout between the US and Canada after the two failed to reach a deal. Now, President Trump has threatened new tariffs on vehicles from Canada in the new year, and shortly we're expecting to hear from Canada's Mark Carney as well with his response. This, of course, isn't the first time President Trump has announced tariffs. We're also expecting to hear a little bit later from the US Treasury Secretary over what he has called Iran facing its greatest financial offensive ever. So we're on hand for both of those, and we'll be joined by our correspondents to go through what we know, how it could play out, and of course, what it all means. We'll discuss it after the latest world news.
10: I'm Debbie Russ with the BBC News. President Trump has threatened further escalation in the US trade war with Canada, calling it one of the worst nations in the world to deal with. On social media, he said he'd increase tariffs on Canadian-made cars, trucks and steel to 50% next year. Our State Department correspondent is Tom Bateman.
11: "We don't need Canada, they need us," said the president as he escalated the already intensifying trade war. This latest threat comes after the US and Canada failed to reach a deal to avert a new 50% tariff on about 1 in 20 Canadian goods sold to the US. Canada's Prime Minister Mark Carney has since threatened retaliation against Washington, walking away from what he said was a bad deal for his country. New Canadian tariffs will target US steel, dairy, agricultural equipment, pulp, paper and electronics, and are due to take effect from September the 8th.
10: The Trump administration is preparing to unveil more economic sanctions against Iran as the war it started grinds on. The Treasury Secretary, Scott Bessent, has called the move the greatest financial offensive ever marshalled against an adversary, which could include measures against those doing business with Iran, such as oil shippers and currency exchanges. Tehran has dismissed the threat as a sign of desperation and warned other countries not to join the economic campaign. New figures show the world's oceans are the warmest on record. The EU's climate change monitor, Copernicus, said oceans outside the polar regions reached an average of 21.1 degrees Celsius on Saturday. Our climate correspondent is Matt McGrath.
12: The seas are usually at their warmest in March and April, after the southern hemisphere summer. So a record now in late August is unusual, say scientists. The main driver, according to the Copernicus team, is the steady build-up of heat from carbon emissions, which has driven up ocean temperatures for decades. Adding to it right now is El Niño, a natural warming of the Pacific that's still strengthening and expected to peak this winter.
10: The French president, Emmanuel Macron, has warned that Russia is likely to increase its targeting and provocation of European countries in an effort to deter them from helping Ukraine. He was speaking at a meeting of Ukraine's international allies who gathered in Kyiv as the country marked the anniversary of its independence. The meeting was chaired by the new British Prime Minister, Andy Burnham.
13: "I've only been in office a short time, but already in that time, Russia has threatened the UK for its support for the Ukraine, and I know other countries here have faced similar threats. It just shows that what we are doing is having an impact, and we should stand firm together. We will not be deterred, and we will support Ukraine, defend their right to independence until we reach a just and lasting peace."
10: This is the latest world news from the BBC. Human Rights Watch says the recruitment of children by armed groups in Colombia has risen sharply, and they're increasingly using social media to lure them in. The rights monitor said the groups used platforms to glorify life in their ranks, make false job offers, and engage children directly. The parent companies of Facebook and TikTok said there'd mechanisms in place to prevent this content. The Red Cross says six workers involved in the Ebola response in the Democratic Republic of Congo have been injured in separate attacks. A convoy was ambushed in Ituri province, leaving one person seriously hurt and ambulances vandalised. Two other volunteers were injured trying to conduct a burial in Otuele province. An ICRC spokesman, Alex Locke, says there's great mistrust within the population.
14: "There is a situation on the ground with people more and more concerned, but sometimes with also people having mistrust towards the response we are trying to bring it. People have fear, and which we can understand because of the misinformation circulating and the rumors even circulating faster than the virus."
10: The World Health Organization says the outbreak, now past its 100th day, is the fastest growing on record. The authorities in the U.S. state of Nevada have ordered schools to remain closed as a wildfire continues to burn on the outskirts of the city of Reno. The blaze has forced more than 40,000 people from their homes. Tens of thousands more have been told to get ready to leave. The Hawk fire began on Saturday. The Belgian comic Noël Godin has died, aged 80. He was best known for pie-throwing stunts in which he would throw a cream-laden dessert at public figures. Those targeted included the Microsoft founder Bill Gates, the former president of France Nicolas Sarkozy, and the philosopher Bernard-Henri Lévy. Godin's pieing career spanned more than four decades. BBC News.
3: Hello, welcome to Outside Source. It's Priya Rai with you here, live on the BBC World Service. I'm broadcasting from the heart of the BBC's main newsroom. There's a few things I'm keeping an eye on around me here. Firstly is the live video screen right in front of me, where several news agencies are broadcasting a speech that we're expecting to hear in the next few moments or so from Canada's Mark Carney. And that is in response to having failed to reach a deal with America. Earlier this afternoon, we heard from Donald Trump announcing or threatening new tariffs on vehicles from Canada. And we'll hear the response, no doubt, from Mark Carney to that in just a moment. And we'll come on to speak to that with our correspondent in Toronto shortly. But first of all, let's turn to Iran and a new round of economic sanctions about to be announced also by the United States. In the next hour or so, we could hear from the US Treasury Secretary Scott Bessent, who says there will be the toughest sanctions in history. Now, in anticipation, the country's currency, the rial, has hit a record low. Iran has weathered economic sanctions for nearly 50 years or so now, since the Islamic Revolution of 1979. So what is the daily impact for ordinary Iranians? That's something we've been hearing from Dr. Fahd Azadi, who's a political analyst and professor at the Faculty of World Studies at the University of Tehran.
15: You know, the lower segments of society suffer more inflation, especially on food items. Other things also get more expensive. But generally, in especially bigger cities, you get higher prices, which puts pressure on ordinary citizens. What is interesting is that everything is available, but it's expensive. So there is no food shortage. People who can afford it don't see any change in their daily lives, but they are more expensive. So if you are on a fixed income, then it would be more difficult to manage your groceries and basically be able to keep the same standard of living as before this economic war was imposed on Iran.
3: Well, we're joined now by our State Department correspondent, Tom Bateman, and also joining me here in person at our desk in the newsroom is BBC Persian Services, Khusra Naji. Thank you very much, both of you. Tom, let me come to you first, because it won't be the first time that our listeners may have thought they've heard that America say it's going to do something towards Iran, economic or otherwise. It either has climbed down from previous threats. And then there's also the leverage that Iran itself has when it comes to being such a big producer of the world's oil and gas. So what can we actually expect when we hear from the US Treasury Secretary?
11: Well, what we've had so far from Scott Bessent is a lot of hyperbole, a lot of, you know, extreme language about how, in the view of the Trump administration, this is going to be the greatest financial offensive ever marshaled against an adversary. They've talked in terms of this being like an economic D-Day. And in similar terms, they accuse other countries, which include America's allies, of, in Scott Bessent's words, appeasement, that these countries are now exceeding the limits of America's tolerance, he says, in the way that they are, some of them, he says, still prepared to basically do business with Iran, in some cases through shell companies, through hosting financial transactions to sort of evade the American sanctions system. So there is a degree of threat here, not just against the Iranians, which the Trump administration has for years been seeking to isolate economically, but also against US allies as well. So I think that's a key point to watch here, is the degree to which the administration is prepared to impose punitive measures on some of its friendly countries in order, it says, to further cut off Iran from the global economy.
3: And let's speak to Khosrow now, who's with me, in terms of what the impact is like on Iranians. We heard there from the professor from the University of Tehran, but how do these things play out in reality?
16: Don't forget, Iran has been under sanctions for decades. And the Iranian government, the Iranian regime, has learned how to live with it, how to circumvent some of these sanctions, although a lot more sanctions do stick and make an impact. On the whole, what we have seen is that the country, the nation, becomes steadily impoverished, becomes poorer. At the same time, the regime survives and it stands on its feet and life goes on. And today, the reaction from Iran to all this is that, okay, a lot of resignation in the sense that, they say, what else can the U.S. do that it hasn't done before? What sanctions can they bring on that they haven't imposed before? So there's that argument by the Iranian regime figures that, you know, it's not going to have an impact that much. Like your speaker at the beginning of the program. But on the other hand, for ordinary Iranians, this is real. This is serious. This means that the prices are going to go up. This means that their income is going to go down. It means that they are going to be poorer steadily, even more than they are now, which is pretty desperate for a good majority of Iranians.
3: Well, Khosrow Naji from BBC Persian Service, thank you for giving us a sense of that there. Tom Bateman, I'm going to keep you for an extra question, if you don't mind, because on the screens in front of me here in the newsroom, I can see that Canada's Mark Carney has taken to his podium in Quebec. But this, of course, before we have a listen into that, this, of course, is coming after we've heard from the US President Donald Trump again threatening new tariffs on Canada.
17: Yeah, he's been on his social media platform in the last few hours, again, now escalating this already intensifying trade war between the US and Canada. So what Donald Trump is now saying is that he is, from the 1st of January, going to double the current tariffs on cars, trucks, automotive parts that are imported from Canada to the US to 50%. All of this comes, of course, because we're in the midst of this intensifying dispute between Washington and the Canadians, because last week you had a series of talks designed to try to stop the imposition of new tariffs coming in, 50% on about 1 in 20 Canadian goods that are imported into the US. Now, it had looked towards the end of last week as though that was getting somewhere. It all fell apart heading into the weekend, and now these tariffs are being imposed. So, you know, it's about a fifth of trade from Canada over into the US, these 50% tariffs. And Mark Carney, the Canadian Prime Minister, who, you know, is about to speak, as you say, is now saying that Canada will retaliate and that there will be Canadian tariffs on US steel, dairy, agricultural equipment. Those tariffs will go up. So we're in the middle of a big standoff, basically, between Mr. Carney and Mr. Trump on trade.
3: OK, well, Tom, thank you very much for that. Let's dip in and listen to Mark Carney. Canada.
18: Building at home and diversifying our trade abroad, that's not plan B. It's been our plan A from the start. Et la semaine dernière, à St. John's, nous avons lancé le plus grand projet d'énergie propre de l'histoire.
3: He has been flipping between English and French. On that point in itself, which is also intentional, Jessica Murphy's in Toronto for us. So give us a sense, because he's speaking at a shipyard in Quebec, but that in itself has got meaning as a sense of a backdrop.
19: Absolutely. Carney's message and his message that he came out with in many ways on Saturday when he addressed Canadians on these collapsing trade talks, and even before, as you know, over the last year, has really been about diversifying Canada's trade away from the United States. And so we are seeing him underscore that message, saying that Canada can in many ways stand on its own two feet and take on the U.S. as needed and still build and invest in its economy. And that's what you're seeing, you know, part of the message that he's delivering there today.
3: Yes, one of the first bits of information I'm reading here via the Reuters news agency is that He said that the government's going to invest $11 billion to build 6 new icebreakers for the Coast Guard. So he's actually in this region to discuss already the likes of funding for the likes of trade and defence. What do you think we could expect to hear from Mark Carney in direct response to the threat of tariffs from America?
19: I think, well, this will be the first time we hear from Carney since he spoke on Saturday, and he did, you know, lay out Canada's reasonings for walking away from this trade table and said, look, we're going to respond dollar for dollar. I'm sure he's still digesting some of what Trump said today. I'm sure Canadians, Ottawa and you know, his cabinet expected a big response from Donald Trump in the wake of these collapse talks. But there's no doubt that this trade dispute is that temperatures haven't cooled since this weekend, and things are only ramping up. So it'll be really interesting to see what he says when reporters do push him on the latest threat from Trump on those tariffs, which will come into place in January.
3: Yes, I think, Jessica, he should switch back to English. Let's see if we can have a listen.
18: The St. Lawrence, one of the world's great trade arteries. 1959, determined to build our own future by connecting the St. Lawrence to the Great Lakes, Canada opened the St. Lawrence Seaway, 7 locks, 300 kilometers, built in just 5 years. Près de 37 millions de tonnes de marchandises transitées
3: par la voie maritime. Canada, I mean, Jessica, I've got Canada on the brain clearly. Jessica, sorry, give us a sense then of where this could go from here, because essentially, in terms of not reaching a deal, the two have accused each other, in essence, of wanting too much. And is there any sense that still now, despite the threats from Donald Trump today and what we might hear from Mark Carney now, that cooler heads could still prevail? Is there still a way through and room for a deal to be made?
19: I don't think in the immediate, no. I think right now there is really a clear standoff. And Canadians really do back Carney. They have before. There was polling even before trade talks collapsed that said Canadians wanted Carney to drive a hard bargain when it came to negotiations with Washington. And then polling that came out just over the weekend when Canadians learned things had fallen apart said, yes, you know, we do support taking retaliation against the U.S. You know, the majority of Canadians do back this move. I think there's a real strong sentiment here that the country's ready to fight any what they see as unfair tariffs against its largest trading partner. And you're also seeing that from other Canadian political leaders. You're seeing, you know, the premiers of Canadian provinces coming out and saying they are ready and united to take this hard approach on the U.S. So right now, there's no side that looks like it's backing down and ready to go back into negotiations anytime soon.
3: And we've also been hearing that there are businesses in Canada doubtful that it can come out on top, if you like, of this war, of any kind of trade disagreement with America, which is such an economic superpower. I mean, what would the impact be on Canadians?
19: Yeah, to give you an idea, look, 70% of Canadian goods go to the U.S. It is a deeply, deeply integrated economy between the two, Canada's hugely reliant on the U.S., but the U.S. is also reliant on Canada. The U.S., as I said, is Canada's largest trading partner, but Canada is a top customer for about 26 U.S. states. Canadian businesses know this is going to hurt them, especially the smaller businesses who have, you know, who sell a lot to the U.S. But this is going to have an impact on American businesses as well, because Canadians are coming in with counter tariffs. And even before all of this, for example, you saw the decision by many Canadian provinces to remove U.S. booze from Canadian shelves. And that has had a devastating impact on American spirit and wine sellers. So you can see that even though Canada is a smaller economic power, there are places where it does have leverage. And if it's ready to use it, it can be definitely felt by people on the other side of the border as well. So it's not an easy one on either side.
3: I hope we haven't missed it, but I'm told we're back into English. Let's have a listen.
18: The full fleet will be in service 5 years after that. The new icebreakers will replace the Coast Guard's aging heavy and medium icebreakers. They'll work the in Atlantic Canada, the St. Lawrence, and throughout the depth of winter, and in our Arctic throughout the summer. Les brises glaces que le chantier des vies va construire sont des navires à la...
3: So this is what I mentioned at the beginning when we first started hearing from the Canadian Prime Minister. This is the new icebreakers, six of them that are going to be built for the Canadian Coast Guard, around $11 billion Canadian dollars, so just short of $8 billion US dollars. The Prime Minister has said is going to be invested into building six new ones of these icebreakers. And crucially, it says they're going to be built at this shipbuilder yard where he is speaking from. So what do you think will be the reaction overall to what we're hearing today from the Canadian public?
19: This is really underscoring this message of, in many ways, Canada's sovereignty and the need to invest domestically and to really sell Canada as well on the global stage. You've seen, as I said, the Canadian public has backed, in many ways, with their pocketbooks, this challenging trade dispute between the U.S., even going to before these collapsed talks. So, for example, many Canadians have chosen not to travel to the U.S. or to buy more Canadian goods. And a lot of provinces have sought to, when they put out procurement deals, to purchase domestically. So this really just underscores that message of rallying around the Canadian flag and Canadian businesses in this broader dispute.
3: Jessica Murphy, really appreciate your time and insight joining us from Toronto. Let's stay in North America but we're going to move on to a different story, into a different part of the continent. Nearly 90,000 people have been urged to evacuate their homes as a large wildfire approaches northwest Nevada in the US. Well, we can speak to our correspondent who's there, Shaima Khalil. Shaima, first of all, give us a sense of what exactly is happening, the progress of the fires.
20: Well, the fire is pretty much uncontrolled. I'm looking at a live updated map of Hawk Washoe County in Nevada, and it is riddled with these small dots, dozens and dozens of them, which are essentially indicating hot spots, and many of them are red, which means these are the worst affected areas. But if you look at the updates, it says percent contained 0%, acres burned more than 15,000 acres, personnel assigned nearly 1,000, and then people inside perimeter 39 that were nearly 40,000. We've got around 42,000 people ordered to leave immediately, another 45,000 warned to be ready to go. Those who have been ordered to evacuate immediately have been telling local media that essentially some of them were given just a few minutes to grab what they can and get out. And it just shows you the ferocity, the speed, but also the unpredictability of the fires. And for our listeners, I just want you to imagine you're starting a fire and you want it to get bigger, so you're fanning it, you're blowing into it, and it gets bigger. Now imagine nature doing that, huge gusts of wind that are fast, that are ferocious. And what that means is that these fires can get really big, really fast, but also move to different locations. This is what the firefighters are up against. And we've seen footage of helicopters, tankers with fire retardants trying to contain this. But because it's been so fast and so unpredictable, they've been unable to do so.
3: What do we know, Shaima, about the spark, the cause of these fires? It's something people often ask questions whenever there are wildfires in various parts of the world. But officials have pointed that it could have been caused by people.
20: Yes, and this actually happened really quickly. We've heard early on from when the fire was reported around Saturday and then into the weekend it got bigger and more uncontrollable. Officials have come out and said that this has been caused by human activity. Exactly how and when, how big it was before it got out of control, that's still under investigation. What you're seeing now, of course, is all of the resources being put at this. So, the Nevada has declared a state of emergency. The National Guard has been called. Many people have been told to be on standby. We've seen footage from the main evacuation center inside the hall of the Reno Sparks Convention Center with nearly 500 people sleeping inside, but also about 200 more staying in cars and camper vans, pets being sheltered separately. But also remember, this is back-to-school season. Children have just been back to school. Most of the schools have been closed. And we also know that the University of Nevada in Reno, it remains open for the first day of the new semester. About 20,000 undergraduates have moved into their hostels. But it is very, very close to the perimeter of the fire. So many families will be very worried about having driven their students, their kids, to start university, but now it's very close to that uncontrollable fire.
3: Yes, and that's a really good point, because this part of the world, this part of America, is no stranger to wildfires, but they are often in those slightly more rural areas, but they are increasingly close to more urban areas, as you say.
20: Yeah, and I think this is really the big concern. It's the fact that because of the speed by which the fire is traveling, it is getting close to populated communities. And this is why people are being told, when you are told to go, you need to go. It's because if it's a densely populated area and the fire goes too fast, the real concern is when people escape, these roads then get really, really crowded. And so authorities want to make sure that people are being evacuated, that that traffic of evacuation is smooth so people don't get stuck, but also essentially for firefighters, for those emergency workers to get to these to these positions, to these locations as fast as they could and be as effective as they could in the face of this uncontrollable fire.
3: So what do we know, Shimer, about the conditions facing the firefighters in particular and the local residents over the next few hours in terms of being able to take any kind of control?
20: I think this is really where they're really, really coming up against the fury of nature, because it's the worst conditions that they could face, which is high winds, fast winds, but also very, very dry conditions. And I think the whole West Coast really has been suffering from very dry conditions, which means that with the slightest wind movement, the fuel is already there, because the earth is tinder dry and it's full of embers that can then travel really, really quickly. That's really what they're worried about, is that, you know, we're not expecting these conditions to ease. So as these dry, hot conditions continue, this is going to be a continued challenge for firefighters, for emergency workers, because essentially, it's almost like guacamole. They're in a place, they're trying to control this fire, and then it literally jumps to another place that they have to rush off to. Mm.
3: So we know a state of emergency has been declared in Washoe County, which is northwest Nevada. And
20: That's right. We
3: also know that officials have said 6 people have been injured, including some emergency responders. What kind of facilities or the likes have been set up for those who've had to leave their homes, for example?
20: The main one is the community center and the hall. There is that balance, I think, right now for authorities to see which schools, for example, which major gyms could be opened for evacuations and which ones have to remain closed because they're close to the fire zones and to the evacuation zones. But we do know that this convention center have been housing people. We also know that people have been sleeping in their cars, have just been sleeping in the outdoors to make sure that they can move as fast as they could. One thing I'd also say is that Reno is on that fault line very near to California. So there's deep concern across the region, because this is not an isolated fire. It's one of 3 in Nevada alone. And California is watching this very, very closely.
3: Shimer Khalil, our correspondent, thank you very much. Do stay with us here on Outside Source.
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21: Imagine your mother having appeared on America's 10 most wanted list for trying to bring down the system. Zadare Dawn's first few years were spent avoiding the FBI and trying not to give the game away. But when did it stop being a game?
0: That's followed by Witness History, looking back at Uruguay's water referendum.
22: After the vote count was finished, we went out into the street. 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
23: The Football Association has approved controversial plans to set up a new Super League consisting of the top 18 clubs. It would start the season after next, but the decision looks certain to cause a rift within the game.
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3: Hello, it's Priya Rai with you here. Welcome to Outside Source. We have discussed today some of the support that has been shown for Ukraine by the likes of the United Kingdom. What do the missiles that have been, the blueprints for those have been given to Ukraine, what do they mean for its war efforts? And on the 35th anniversary of its independence from the Soviet Union, what does this day in history mean for Ukrainians? We'll discuss it after the news.
10: BBC News with Debbie Russ. President Trump has threatened further escalation in the US trade war with Canada, saying he'll increase tariffs on cars and steel to 50%. At the weekend, Canada suspended trade negotiations because of what it called unacceptable American demands. The Trump administration is preparing to unveil more economic sanctions against Iran as the war it started grinds on. Tehran says the threat is a sign of desperation. Yemen's Houthis say they've hit a Saudi oil tanker in the Red Sea with a ballistic missile. The Iran-backed group, which controls most of Yemen, declared a maritime blockade of Saudi Arabia last month. New figures show the world's oceans are at their warmest on record. The EU's climate change watchdog said non-polar oceans reached an average of 21.1 degrees Celsius on Friday. The first batch of ceasefire monitors has been deployed to South Kivu province in eastern Congo to verify a peace deal signed last year. The DRC army has long fought an insurgency waged by Rwanda-backed M23 rebels. President Macron of France has said that Russia is likely to increase provocations against the European countries to try to deter them from helping Ukraine. He was speaking in Kyiv at a gathering of Ukraine's international allies. Five family members of a Pakistani TikTok influencer who was killed earlier this month have been arrested for her murder. Shamsu Bibi had over 1.3 million followers on the platform. Her father and brother were among those arrested. Schools have been ordered to stay closed in the area of a wildfire that's hit the US state of Nevada. The blaze on the edge of the city of Reno has driven more than 40,000 people from their homes. That's the latest BBC News.
3: Hello, you're Outside Source on the BBC World Service. I'm Priya Rai. It's good to be with you today. It's been a quite a hive of activity around me here in the BBC's main newsroom today because there have been many stories that have overlapped much of the news that matters to you around the world and to listeners and viewers here in the UK. So much of it is ran by the colleagues that sit around me here. One of those stories involves the British Prime Minister, Andy Burnham, who has promised to continue supporting Ukraine despite what he called outrageous Russian threats against Britain. And he was speaking at an Independence Day event in Kyiv on what was actually his first foreign trip since taking office.
1: Russia's actions have not changed the path this nation is on. It's confirmed it. You have stood tall and defiant in the face of everything Russia has thrown at you, and you have taken your place as a proud sovereign European nation, a vibrant democracy with a bright future ahead.
3: Well, let's bring in now from our BBC Ukrainian service, Irina Taranyuk. Irina, it's good to see you. Give us an idea, first of all, then, of just what has been announced between the nations.
2: What is important, Priya, is that Andy Burnham paid his first official foreign visit to Ukraine, to Kyiv, on this significant anniversary, 35th anniversary of Ukraine gaining independence. And he was one of the number of other foreign dignitaries, but the attention of Ukrainian media, of world media, was drawn to what he had to say. As already has been mentioned, the blueprints to Storm Shadow cruise missiles are very important to Ukraine because they send a symbolic signal to the country that owns other blueprints of something much more important for Ukraine to survive this winter, meaning Patriot interceptor missiles, PAC-2, PAC-3, that the United States is producing. And so far, President Trump, having promised to share those blueprints with Ukraine, has backtracked on it, and Ukraine is not likely to gain those coveted blueprints from the States. Yet, the significance and the symbolism of this visit hasn't escaped Ukrainians' attention, and they were very grateful because he drew parallels between how Britain stood alone against Nazi Germany in the 1940s and in the 20th century. So Ukraine stands alone against this aggression in the 21st century. There was a lot of symbolism and warm words. Apart from, there was a lot of camaraderie and displays of genuine warmth between the countries, which was welcome news for Ukrainians. And also, Andy Burnham chaired the meeting of Coalition of the Willing, and it hasn't escaped Ukrainians' attention that other key partners like Emmanuel Macron of France and Friedrich Merz of Germany were joining via video link this Coalition of the Willing meeting. The other important announcement, apart from the blueprints for Storm Shadow missiles, was the announcement from European Commission of €6.1 billion for defense procurement for Ukraine, and that should cover immediate needs of Ukraine. Because, as President Zelensky stressed more than once lately, the most immediate need Ukraine has is of air defenses, in particular anti-ballistic capability, something to intercept Russian ballistic missiles that have been wreaking havoc on Ukrainian infrastructure in the last couple of months. And their devastating abilities were demonstrated in Kryvyi Rih last Friday when 16 people died in the bombardment, in the bombing of the trade commercial center. You know, so it's... Ukraine is well aware that as winter is coming, as nights are drawing in, as Andy Burnham said today in Kyiv, Russian ballistic missiles would be even more devastating. So Ukraine desperately needs at least 300 interceptors, which are expensive. Not enough of those is being produced. Everybody is aware of it. Yet the situation demands a quick solution. So Ukraine is begging its European allies to find from their supplies whatever interceptors against Russian ballistics they can give Ukraine.
3: Let's bring in, you're going to stay with us for a few moments if you can, Irina, but let's bring in Ukrainians, because you mentioned the meaning that some of this has had to Ukrainians themselves. So we're happy to welcome back to the programme Lydia, who's a web designer in Dnipro. We've also got Yevhen, who's in Kyiv and is a foreign policy analyst and also graduated from university just 2 months ago. So congratulations, Yevhen. And also in Kyiv, we have Darina, who works as a translator. For all of you, Lydia, perhaps you can go first. What does the support from the international community mean to you? How does it affect your day-to-day life?
4: The international community is really important to us. It's like a support from we feel the support from the other countries. And but I'm totally agree with the previous speaker, and it's really important for us to have the air defense. We want to live, just live, not survive. And I believe we deserve that. And we stand by our independence so long. And we want to live as independent people of the Europe country. And not survive, and don't afraid to walk with our kids on the streets, went to the shop, and don't think about that it can be the last thing that we do in our life. We want to say bye to our husbands and know that they back in the evening. And we don't want to say goodbye to the friends and know that we never see them again. And
3: for so many people listening, it will be something they can only imagine. But thank you for expressing it as clearly as you can as well. Yevhen, I wonder for you, you're in Kyiv, and we saw today the parade that was happening with President Zelensky alongside the UK Prime Minister as well. Does it feel still like a day of celebration? Does this Independence Day feel like one you may have known before the full-scale Russian invasion?
5: Every day in Ukraine during the war is very different from what we had during the peacetime, but people got used to it. Unfortunately or fortunately, we understand that those realities of war, they cannot go away just in a moment. And for many people still, it was a celebration. It was a day when we could once again, remind ourselves why we are still resisting Russian aggression, so what we are fighting. And of course, we really appreciate the support of British Prime Minister, support of other foreign leaders. I will just briefly comment that if not for the support of foreign countries, especially European countries, Ukraine, unfortunately, would be even in more trouble, in more danger. So once again, we express our firm gratitude to you. It is very important for us, and we really hope that this support will result in us winning this war.
3: And Darina, we've heard from Yevhen and from Lydia as well the importance of that international support, but do you feel it is actually making a difference to you and how the hope and the plans you're able to make for your life? Because of course that support has been there more or less since the start of the of this war, and the war still goes on.
4: I would say, first of all, obviously it's clear to everyone that the amount of, you know, financial support, military support that other countries provide, I could name a handful, I could name even more than the fingers that I have, but especially I would say the United Kingdom, Germany, France, I would say, the amount of such support that we receive from them is beyond anything that we could possibly, like, you know. It's extremely important that we have this support, but also, you know, I am frequently online on social media and just seeing the support from people in general, them doing fundraisers, for example, for also for drones against Russian aggression that they do. Just overall moral support and, you know, expressing the fact that they condemn Russian aggression against Ukraine. It personally, to me, it means the entire world, because, you know, in this situation, when you realize that you are not alone in this, like, the world stands with you, like, it makes you realize that it's not just you in this situation. There are people of Ukraine in this situation. And the world, when the times get extremely dark, you see that the world actually does see that as well, and also condemns this and supports you. So for me personally, it seems like people do understand that this is bad. Unfortunately enough, we can't exactly say that things are going well, but I see a really bright future for us, not just because I know that we are going to win, but also because I know that the world supports us.
3: My colleague, who's from the BBC's Ukrainian service, Irina, has got a question for you now.
2: Yevhen, it's very nice of you to say that it's still Independence Day, is still a holiday despite the war. And I wanted you to tell us why you think Ukrainian independence at 35 is so much more than the anniversary.
5: Yeah, of course. Many will say that 35 years, that's how much time it was since we regained our independence. Many will say that it is quite a major number. So for people's life, it's like the peak of your life, maybe. And for Ukraine, this analogy also works quite well. In fact, after many years of political struggles and after 12 years of war, from which 4 years were full-scale invasion from Russia, we totally understand why we need our independence. I speak to many people from different social bubbles. Some of them are more eager, others less eager on, this or patriotism thing, but everybody agrees that it is much better when you have your country independent than when you need to submit to other foreign power. And we understand that in our case, unfortunately,

0: brings now into Ukraine. That's why it is important.
1: And I couldn't help but hear, Lydia, that you have a child in the background, and both Darina and Yevhen and yourself, Lydia, you were speaking about your hopes for the future. So, how old is your screamer, little screamer?
2: She is 1 and 3, I want that she grow up here in Ukrainian. I believe in the bright future of this people, of our country, of this part of the Europe. I believe, I really believe in the bright future, and I want to see it by myself, and I want to my child see it, and yeah, that's why it's so important to have this support from the international community, and it can be true because of this support.
3: And I know, Lydia, you may have to leave us a little earlier to put your daughter to sleep, but we appreciate you both nonetheless, and Arena's just had to leave us as well. Darina, let me ask you as well, because, of course, you've grown up through the war recently, but also a coronavirus pandemic. These are all things that have massively impacted your life. You're in your mid-20s. Yevhen, I know you're just 21 years old as well. What kinds of things are actually shaping your day-to-day lives that perhaps you didn't grow up preparing yourselves for?
4: You know, like coronavirus, the entire COVID pandemic began during my second semester of the first year of university. So that was really bizarre. You know, I studied at school in person throughout the entire 11 years, and then the first semester of university. And no one, projected or could have projected that our lives would be so upside down just, months after I had enrolled into the university. So first the coronavirus began and we had to study online. And then into my third year of university, the full-scale invasion began, and gradually we had all forgotten about the coronavirus as a whole, even though it was still a problem. Me, for example, I had gotten COVID.
3: It's a lot to manage, isn't it, to do those two things one after another. It sounds like you're really trying to do your best to kind of come through the other side of it. And all the three of you still trying to stand as optimistic as you possibly can. So we appreciate you taking some time to speak to us here today on Outside Source. It's Priya Rai with you here on the BBC World Service. We're in the middle of the newsroom in London. Sarah Mulcairns has got your sports today.
5: Thank you very much. The off-field troubles continue for England cricket as they try to clean up their disciplinary issues. Pace bowler Brydon Carse has been removed from the squad for the second test against Pakistan amid an investigation into an incident that led him to being handcuffed by police. Images that appeared on social media showed Carse in handcuffs outside a bar. It is understood that he was not arrested, though the ECB has referred the incident to the cricket regulator, and Carse has become the third player this summer to miss a test because of disciplinary issues. Elsewhere, UEFA president Alexander Seferin has ruled himself out of the running to replace Gianni Infantino. The FIFA president has faced calls to step down after he scrapped a controversial plan to sell off stakes in FIFA's competitions to private investors. UEFA led the backlash with threats of boycott. Seferin had widely been seen as a potential challenger to Infantino, but he says he does not plan to stand for the position. And then finally, on the pitch, the last game of the opening weekend of the English Premier League sees Fulham hosting Chelsea later. Former Liverpool players and Spanish teammates Xabi Alonso and Alvaro Arbeloa will take to their respective dugouts and go head-to-head in what is also both their managerial debut in the league. Alonso is the new Chelsea boss, with Arbeloa the new Fulham manager, with the added connection that Arbeloa took over as Real Madrid interim boss when Alonso was sacked last season.

0: Thank you very much, Sarah. Now, have you ever thought about how others perceive you based on your accent? Well, it's a bit of a topic here in Britain, where a survey suggests some people feel anxious or self-conscious about their accent, in professional settings in particular. You can read about that on the BBC News website. But we wanted to discuss this a little bit further. So Amanda Cole is an assistant professor of sociolinguistics at the University of Cambridge, alongside Alex Baratta, who's an American-born reader in languages and education at the University of Manchester, and also Steph Chiambalas, who's a senior researcher at the MacDon Institute in the Netherlands.
1: So the UK has a really rich tapestry of accents. There are many, many different ways of speaking, and you don't have to travel very far before you often kind of come into a slightly different accent. But on top of that sits a lot of bias and prejudice and these kind of different stereotyped evaluations of these accents. And there's a really consistent hierarchy in the way that accents are evaluated in the UK, and that's stayed really consistent throughout time. And unfortunately, I have to say that Birmingham tends to come quite low down on that evaluative, on that hierarchy, along with Liverpool and London. And it tends to be places that are urban and industrialised or post-industrialised. And that is because a lot of the accent bias that we have in the UK is built around class. And when we look specifically at how different voices are evaluated, even when reading aloud the same sentence, we see that people's regional accent leads to very different outcomes. But one of the big factors that conditions that is a person's class, with the people who consider themselves working class consistently judged least favourably. So, for instance, less intelligent, less competent compared to people who are upper middle class or speak with a very standard Southern English accent, which is seen as a proxy for being of a higher class.
0: And that is so well explained. Give us a sense of you and how you have experienced this yourself.
1: So because I'm on radio, I'm probably using a lot of a more standard accent than what I would normally, but I'm from Essex, so the county sort of to the northeast of London. And when I speak with my kind of really native Essex accent, I have throughout my life felt that it is something that is very stigmatised. And my research backs this up. Essex is one of the most stigmatised accents in the UK. It's perceived as unintelligent, it's perceived as incorrect English, as broken English. And I've had loads of instances where I felt that people haven't took me seriously, but also maybe people even might comment on the way that I speak, pick me up. I remember one instance, I was flying to the US for a conference and I went to Heathrow and I said, you know, I'm getting the flight to Seattle. And I remember the woman at the desk saying, oh, do you mean Seattle? And I thought, oh, this is what I research and, you know, here it is happening to me. So I think none of us are kind of above it. And accent bias is something we know is very much live, very much, unfortunately, happening currently in the UK.
0: OK, well, let's go global on this and bring in Alex, because you are in the UK now, but you grew up in LA. So give us your experience of this and also your perceptions of it as well now that you're in the UK.
2: I think broadly speaking, in the US, the big social divider and what is on people's minds is kind of a consciousness is race and ethnicity. Here it's more class. And so that is one big difference, not to say there's no crossover between the two and the two countries. But yeah, I think in Britain, because it is about class, it goes back to the George Bernard Shaw quote about an Englishman or woman can't open the mouth without another English person despising the mouth. I don't think it has to be quite that extreme, but I think people are we're all honorary linguists anyway. We can just pick up on very subtle cues that says Brummy, Scouser. And then it's not the sounds per se, though. This is a big thing I've always, I like to bang on about, but it's not the sounds. People might hear the sound in Liverpool English. If a word ends in a k, it becomes more like a sh. So I'll be back. And of course, chicken, that kind of thing.
0: I liked that American Scouse accent there. That was quite good.
2: Okay.
0: But give us a sense, though, of how, because, okay, it might be one thing to say, well, you should just speak how you speak naturally. Why do we, you know, try and sound different depending on our environment? But give us a sense of some of the kind of the real experiences or consequences sometimes that it can have based on your own experiences and your families.
2: Yeah, basically it means you don't get the job. It means that you are, as was said in the introduction, afraid to even go for promotion. We could say, well, feelings aren't facts, but there is hard evidence to say that people are being discriminated against. As one anecdote, a teacher from Rossendale, so he had a strong Lancashire accent, I know him, went for an interview for PGCE. He wanted to teach English. And the interviewer said a few minutes into the interview, if you don't change your accent, I'm going to stop the interview. Because the parents will complain, if not the children, you're teaching English, but you can't speak it properly. So he had no choice but to, in his words, appease this man's bigotry. Now, class is not protected, though, which I think is what was being, in some respect, attacked there. And it's not to say it's a conspiracy, but if you're not getting the job or the interview or feel you're stigmatized because of how you speak, and there's enough evidence for this, higher education, the workplace, then accent bias is a live issue. And of course, accent can be a stand-in, let's not forget, for protected categories like race, national origin, and so on. But class has to, I guess, fend for itself.
0: And it's interesting because sometimes that kind of overlap with other characteristics sometimes. Steph, you're listening along to this. What do you make of what you're hearing and how do you relate?
3: Well, it all sounds very familiar, unfortunately. I'm a Dutch-speaking Belgian working in the Netherlands, so my national accent is frowned upon as it is. People associate me with someone who is slow, quite stupid, but into good food. That's a nice thing about it. Within the Belgian area, I come from a low-prestige area. In Flanders and the Netherlands, accent is typically not class-related, but is regional, to the extent that the further you're off from the standard speaking center and the more agricultural your region is, the more frowned you are up. So it's very much the same sort of stigmatization. So when I go to the Netherlands, people typically will start speaking English to me, because they don't understand my Flemish accent, or they don't want to understand it, which is worse, in fact. They perfectly understand it, but they don't want to sort of interact with me in Dutch, which is not very, very nice.
0: So that was our interesting conversation around the perception of accents a little bit earlier. Thank you to all three of those for joining us here on Outside Source. In the last half an hour or so, Mark Carney has finished speaking. The Canadian Prime Minister has been speaking in Quebec, and it came after he failed to reach a deal with America over trade. The US accusing Canada of wanting more. Well, in his remarks today, the Prime Minister said that Canada had been pragmatic and patient before talks collapsed. Also in front of me, I've got a live video feed of the stage being set for the US Treasury Secretary, who's due to speak shortly. This is to do with American sanctions on Iran that it says it's going to impose. We'll have to wait and see what he has to say. Iran's reported to have said that if the war continues, it will shut down all oil exports in the region in response. So we'll have to wait and see. But for today, thank you very much for joining us here on Outside Source.
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9: Coming next on Outlook with me, Joe Fidgen. When Zayd Ayaz Dawn was born, his parents were on the run.
10: I knew that the FBI was chasing us. They never lied to me about that. They explained it in ways that they thought a child could understand. You know, they'd compared us to Robin Hood. We were outlaws stealing from the rich and giving to the poor, things like that.
9: Zayd's first years were spent underground, trying not to give the game away. But for his politically radical parents, it never was a game.
10: They bombed dozens of government buildings, including the U.S. Capitol, the State Department, the Pentagon. The goal was never to hurt or kill people. They always called in warnings beforehand, and the bombs went off late at night. So they were trying to kind of do this spectacle of violence, highly attention-grabbing actions that would get news media attention and hopefully make people pay attention to what was going on in Vietnam.
9: Mum and Dad, the Revolutionaries, follows the BBC World Service News.
11: I'm Debbie Russ with the BBC News. President Trump says he'll double tariffs on key Canadian goods as a trade war escalates between the neighbours. In a social media post, he said he'd increase tariffs on cars, trucks and steel to 50% next year. Here's our correspondent in Washington, Tom Bateman.
12: We don't need Canada, they need us, said the president as he escalated the already intensifying trade war. This latest threat comes after the US and Canada failed to reach a deal to avert a new 50% tariff on about 1 in 20 Canadian goods sold to the US. Canada's Prime Minister Mark Carney has since threatened retaliation against Washington, walking away from what he said was a bad deal for his country. New Canadian tariffs will target US steel, dairy, agricultural equipment, pulp, paper and electronics, and are due to take effect from September the 8th.
11: Yemen's Houthis say they have struck a Saudi oil tanker in the Red Sea with a ballistic missile. The Iran-backed group, which controls most of Yemen, declared a maritime blockade of Saudi Arabia last month. In a statement, they said the tanker named Amzan was left off fire. There's been no confirmation from Saudi Arabia. The Trump administration is preparing to unveil more economic sanctions against Iran as the war it started grinds on. The Treasury Secretary, Scott Bessent, has called the move the greatest financial offensive ever marshalled against an adversary. Tehran has dismissed the threat as a sign of desperation. With more details, here's Khashoggi Naji from BBC Persian.
13: On the whole, what we have seen is that the country, the nation, becomes steadily impoverished. At the same time, the regime survives and it stands on its feet and life goes on. On the other hand, for ordinary Iranians, this is real. This is serious. This means that the prices are going to go up. Their income is going to go down. It means that they are going to be poorer steadily, even more than they are now, which is pretty desperate for a good majority of Iranians.
11: The French president, Emmanuel Macron, has warned that Russia is likely to increase its targeting and provocation of European countries in an effort to deter them from helping Ukraine. He was speaking at a meeting of Ukraine's international allies who gathered in Kyiv as the country marked the anniversary of its independence.
14: Russia will try to escalate against European countries in order to deter them from assisting Ukraine. And I want here to reiterate my solidarity vis-à-vis all the colleagues being targeted or having been targeted during the past few weeks. And it's clear that NATO countries will be targeted and the provocations will multiply. But the bottom line is for me very clear. Keep calm and carry on.
11: This is the latest world news from the BBC. New figures show the world's oceans are warmest on record. The EU's climate change monitor, Copernicus, said oceans outside the polar regions reached an average of 21.1 degrees Celsius on Saturday, adding that the record was consistent with human-driven warming of the seas, which was set to worsen with the latest El Niño event in the Pacific Ocean. Scientists warned climate change was likely to accelerate because warmer oceans functioned less well as absorbers of greenhouse gases. The authorities in the US state of Nevada have ordered schools to remain closed as a wildfire continues to burn on the outskirts of the city of Reno. The blaze has forced more than 40,000 people from their homes. The BBC Shama Khalil reports.
15: Families fled with whatever they could carry as flames raced towards residential neighborhoods in Reno. Tens of thousands of people have been ordered to leave their homes, with others being warned to be ready to go. Hundreds of displaced residents have been sheltering at the Reno Sparks Convention Center, with others sleeping in cars and camper vans outside. Large air tankers and helicopters have been dropping water and fire retardant, but strong winds and extremely dry conditions have fueled the blaze. Nevada's governor has declared a state of emergency and deployed the National Guard. Officials say the fire was caused by human activity, although precisely how it began is still under investigation.
11: Shaima Khalil. New York police are investigating a video of three people climbing out of a sewer, the latest in a string of similar incidents across the city this year. The new footage, reportedly from last week, shows the men climbing out of a manhole in black overalls with what appears to be headlamps. No damage has been found to the infrastructure. Their motives have yet to be confirmed, although some theories suggest they could be treasure hunters looking for valuables in New York's sewer system. And that's the latest world news from the BBC.
9: Hello, welcome to Outlook, the home of extraordinary personal stories on the BBC World Service. I'm Jo Fidgen. Zayed Air's Dawn had a wake-up call when he was 5 years old. His mum was behind bars in New York. His dad was raising him alone. And little Zayed was feeling insecure.
10: We were in this New York subway, actually, and what I remember is my father, he was taking care of me and my brothers. My mom was in jail at the time, so it was a very difficult time for our family. And I asked him, sort of out of the blue, is there anything that I could do that would make you stop loving me? You know, I depended on him, and he was my single parent, and I was just worried that he might go away. And he said, no, of course, nothing could ever make me stop loving you. And I, for some reason, pressed the issue and said, nothing, nothing at all could do that. And he finally said, well, maybe if you were a racist. And I remember at the time just thinking that it kind of blew my mind as a little kid, because I didn't think I was a racist, of course, but just the idea that he had something in his mind that could actually put me beyond the pale of his love was quite a shocking idea to me at the time.
9: Yeah, because it's one thing, isn't it, to know your dad has this very, and indeed your mum, has very strongly held commitment to the fight against racism. But you just need your parents to love you no matter what, huh?
10: Well, that's certainly what I was thinking at the time. I just wanted him to say yes and just reassure me. And he did do that, of course, and he was a very caring father, but there was always this piece of that in our family. There was always this thing hovering just outside of consciousness, which was we all knew that they were willing to sacrifice basically anything for the cause that they had devoted their lives to.
9: That cause was to dismantle racism in the United States. Zayed's mother, Bernardine Dawn, was a law student and a founder member of a radical group called the Weathermen, after a line from a Bob Dylan song. The FBI labelled them a domestic terror group when Bernardine declared war on the USA.
16: This is the first communication from the Weathermen underground. Kids know the lines are drawn. Revolution is touching all of our lives. Freaks are revolutionaries, and revolutionaries are freaks. Within the next 14 days, we will attack a symbol or institution of American injustice.
9: Their first bomb attack was on a statue of a police officer. Then the Weathermen started targeting police stations and government offices, always giving warnings to avoid casualties. Then they went even further, striking the Pentagon and Washington's Capitol building.
16: We are not just attacking targets. We are bringing a pitiful, helpless giant to its knees. Guard your planes. Guard your colleges. Guard your banks. Guard your children. Guard your doors.
17: Anyone who does have any information on where these people are located should immediately contact the FBI.
9: Bernardine was put on America's Most Wanted list. She and other group members, including Bill Ayers, Zayed's father-to-be, rebranded themselves as the Weather Underground and became fugitives, living under the radar with other people trying to evade the authorities, undocumented workers, draft dodgers, drug dealers, even the mafia, taking jobs that didn't require identity checks. And it was into this underground world that Zayed was born in 1978.
10: I think the word underground conjures tunnels and caves and things, but really all it meant for us was that we used fake names. It meant living in safe houses, and it meant my parents could only take jobs that didn't require documentation or social security numbers.
9: So were you always on the move?
10: Pretty much always. I mean, we traveled a lot back and forth across the country, from New York to San Francisco to Chicago and in between. Spent a lot of time in cars. We did often have to kind of pack up in the middle of the night and leave just to avoid a potential FBI sting or dragnet or something like that. But yeah, it was a funny life. On the one hand, everything was very normal. I woke up in the morning, my parents took care of me, they went to work, one of them would take me out to the park, things like that. And on the other hand, it meant that there were these moments of quite terrifying moves and suddenly having to pick up and uproot our entire lives.
9: It felt terrifying, did it? It wasn't fun, exciting.
10: It was both. I mean, I remember thinking, like, it was very fun that my parents had these two names. You know, I knew them as Mom, Dad, Bill and Bernadine. And then outside our house, they went by Tony and Rose. And I knew I had to remember that. I knew that the FBI was chasing us. They never lied to me about that. They explained it in ways that they thought a child could understand. You know, they'd compared us to Robin Hood. We were outlaws stealing from the rich and giving to the poor, things like that. So it could be very fun. And in fact, I asked them at one point if I could have an alias, if I could have my own fake name outside the house. So I do think I enjoyed parts of it.
9: Did you get a fake name?
10: Yeah, they called me Z outside the house. I mean, I don't know that it mattered anyway. Nobody knew my real name.
9: We should talk about the fight that your parents were fighting and why. They're white. They'd had pretty comfortable childhoods, I think. They hadn't had any massive struggles in their lives. So what were they doing before they became radical?
10: It's true. My parents grew up very normal middle-class or upper-middle-class kids in 1950s America. So my mom, suburban white girl from Wisconsin, her father was a second-generation immigrant. She was the first person in her family ever to go to college, straight-A student, the kind of hope and dream of her parents and their sort of aspiration for the American dream. So how did she become a violent revolutionary and a most wanted fugitive? It's quite a strange journey. And I guess it would start with the fact that when she went to law school at the University of Chicago, Dr. Martin Luther King Jr. came to Chicago to lead a rent strike in Chicago against housing, you know, racist housing segregation. And she volunteered to be a part of that. Like many teenagers, she was just idealistic and wanted to help out. So she spent some time volunteering for Dr. King, marching in the civil rights movement. And then, of course, Dr. King was murdered. And that sent her and a lot of other activists at the time into a kind of tailspin of thinking, has nonviolent resistance worked? Can we change this country through nonviolent democratic means? She joined a group, SDS, Students for a Democratic Society, which was the largest student protest group in the country at the time, an anti-Vietnam War, pro-civil rights activist student group. And she quickly became one of the national leaders of that group. And she made an alliance with the Black Panthers, who were then led in Chicago by Fred Hampton, who was a young, charismatic civil rights leader. And
9: Black,
10: they became...
9: Black Panthers are a militant political organization.
10: Yeah, the Black Panthers were the most militant side of the Black liberation struggle at that time. But still organizing for democratic change and trying to, you know, fight for anti-racism and so on. Fred Hampton was one of the most visible leaders of that group. He and my mom became good friends. And then Fred was murdered by the Chicago police. I mean, while he was asleep in his bed. And I think that drove my mother and several other people like her quite off the deep end, so to speak. I mean, she considered him not only a friend, but a role model. And her government killed him. And I think that made her feel like there was no way to change this country peacefully, that she had to lead her group into a more violent revolutionary direction.
9: But your dad, what was his route to radicalism?
10: Well, my mother was the child of lower middle class immigrants. My father was quite privileged. His father worked his way up the corporate ladder and had become CEO of Chicago's utility company. So he was quite a wealthy businessman. So my father grew up in privilege in suburban Chicago and went to the University of Michigan. And at the University of Michigan, he joined the anti-war movement. I mean, he saw a lot of his friends being drafted. He was drafted. He burned his draft card. And his opposition to the Vietnam War sort of led him to SDS, that same group that my mother joined, Students for a Democratic Society. And then when my mother took control of that group and broke it in half to form this more militant group called the Weathermen, my father followed her into that group.
9: As you say, your mother was a founder of the Weathermen, this pretty militant group. She clearly has a lot of leadership qualities. What about in her relationship with your dad? Was she very much the leader?
10: She was. She was a leader of our family. She's a very unusual person in a lot of ways. I mean, especially for somebody who grew up in the 1950s when the expectations for young women were quite constrained, really. Her mother was a housewife, a homemaker, had never worked outside the house except as a secretary when she met my grandfather. So for my mother to kind of become this militant leader, this highly recognizable person in the movement, took some quite extraordinary qualities. One of her extraordinary qualities is this fierce commitment that she has. She's one of the most determined, forceful people I've ever known. She's also a very charismatic person. She can be very inward-facing and solitary, but when she really cares about something, when she starts speaking about something, she is very compelling.
9: What kind of person is your dad?
10: He's a very outgoing, friendly, funny person. And yeah, in comparison to my mother, he's quite a free spirit. She's very intense, very deliberate, very dedicated. So they were kind of an odd couple when I was growing up.
9: Give us a bit of a flavour, would you, of the Weathermen and what they were about and the kinds of things your parents were involved in.
10: Yeah, well, the Weathermen, they felt that the white student protest movement in America had to get more militant. They had to follow the leadership of the Black Panthers, what they called the Black Vanguard of the Revolution, into a more militant confrontational struggle with the police. So what that meant for them was they organized in 1969 a big protest in Chicago called the Days of Rage, where they basically stormed through the streets of downtown Chicago, fighting with police, breaking windows. And the whole idea was to try to draw attention to this riot, basically, and to say America's privileged white youth are no longer going to go along with the status quo. They're going to fight for Black liberation, fight against the Vietnam War by any means necessary. So they very much saw themselves in the mold of Malcolm X, the Black Panthers, people who were demanding a more confrontational kind of politics.
9: And they blew things up.
10: They started building bombs. They had a slogan at the time, which was bring the war home. And the idea was to take the violence of the Vietnam War and actually enact it on the streets of America, American cities, to kind of wake people up and show what they were doing overseas and what they were doing to Black groups and leaders here at home. So yes, they started targeting buildings. They bombed dozens of government buildings, including the U.S. Capitol, the State Department, the Pentagon. The goal was never to hurt or kill people. They always called in warnings beforehand, and the bombs went off late at night. So they were trying to kind of do this spectacle of violence, highly attention-grabbing actions that would get news media attention and hopefully make people pay attention to what was going on in Vietnam.
9: The way they got these explosives into buildings like the Pentagon, which you would expect to be extremely, you know, well-defended, was to send in women, possibly your mother at times, dressed as secretaries, to go in, scope out the building, find some out-of-the-way women's lavatories and plant explosives.
10: Yeah. One of the advantages they had is that they were college-educated, well-spoken and fairly wealthy white people who could walk through these spaces of power without attracting much attention. So their idea was dress up one of their members, a white woman, clean-cut, well-spoken, make her look like a secretary, and then put a bomb in her purse, and she could quite easily walk into a place like the Pentagon, and no one would give her a second look.
9: As you say, the idea was not to hurt people, and they would phone in warnings, but there was a terrible incident when a group of the activists, revolutionaries, were making bombs in a townhouse that belonged to the parents of one of them, and it blew up, and three were killed, including your father's girlfriend at the time.
10: Mm-hmm. Yes, one of the darkest, saddest chapters of my parents' history. The Weathermen at the time were operating in these distinct geographical areas, and my mother was in California, my father was in the Midwest, and then this group of their friends in New York had really gone much further than the rest in terms of their capacity for violence and their intention to blow up an officer's dance at Fort Dix. They didn't know much about explosives. They were really just ordinary college students, university kids, who were trying to figure out how to do these things. They had bought some dynamite pretending to be construction specialists. They had read about how to build a bomb, and they were constructing all this in the basement of a townhouse in the middle of downtown New York. And it appears that they accidentally crossed the wrong wire or attached a timer too soon or something. They were not good at this kind of technical sophistication, and the bomb exploded. It collapsed this entire building in on itself, and three of their own members were killed, including Diana Auten, who was my father's girlfriend, and Terry Robbins, who was his best friend at the time.
9: What impact did that have on both your parents, your dad in particular?
10: I think I can't overstate the impact, both personally and politically, for both of them. I think for my father, the experience was totally shattering. I mean, he lost two of the people he loved most in the world. I think for the entire organization, it really set them on a different path. And of course, it made my life possible in the sense that my parents had not been together at that point. My father had another partner, Diana. And when she died, it kind of sent them all spiraling on a personal level. And the death in the townhouse convinced them that they really had to recommit to this idea that they would never intentionally hurt or kill anybody. Because I think, you know, they were young, they were in their 20s, and having people close to them die like that, it was the first time death had felt so real or so intimate to them.
9: The townhouse explosion was headline news, not least because Hollywood actor Dustin Hoffman lived next door and was photographed rescuing his art collection. In the days following the explosion, police found 57 sticks of dynamite, 4 completed bombs, detonators, timing devices, and other bomb-making equipment. There was a massive police hunt for the weathermen.
10: It meant they had to cut ties with their previous lives. They had to say goodbye to their parents. They had to say goodbye to their jobs and their friends and really disappear. But once they were able to regroup, they had a couple of years that were really quite fun and for a while were considered kind of counterculture heroes and outlaws. And my mother's picture, people would put up her wanted poster in their windows in the Haight-Ashbury in San Francisco with a sign that said, Bernadine Dorn, welcome here. In fact, they had this incredible experience where they were contacted by a group of fellow sort of counterculture outlaws, this group of drug dealers called the Brotherhood of Eternal Love. They were a bunch of hippies who had decided that their mission was to spread LSD across the world. But their hero at the time, Timothy Leary, people probably know, the Harvard psychologist turned acid guru who had sort of popularized the idea of LSD as a mind-expanding drug. He had been arrested, and this group, the Brotherhood of Eternal Love, reached out to my parents, to the Weather Underground, for help breaking Timothy Leary out of prison. And they offered to pay them $20,000 in cash to break Timothy Leary out. And my parents actually decided to do that. They needed funds to help fund the underground, to fund the revolution. They coached Timothy Leary on how to train his body and his mind in order to basically get fit enough to go hand over hand over this telephone wire over a prison wall in the middle of the night where the Weather Underground was waiting to pick him up in a van. They dyed his hair, they gave him new ID, and they were able to spirit him out of the country.
9: Huh. Yeah, prison breakout became a bit of their repertoire, in a way.
10: Yeah, they were against prisons, against the idea of the government getting to hold people, and especially people involved in their kind of revolutionary movement.
9: Let's talk a bit about how you came into existence, in the sense that your parents having been motivated and to a large extent by the Vietnam War and wanting to bring about an end to the Vietnam War. That ends in the mid-70s. So they sort of lost one reason for pursuing the revolutionary struggle, and children, what, become a possibility at that point? Or what was the sequence of events, do you think?
10: I think you're onto it. So there was no way for them just to say, okay, the Vietnam War is over, let's start normal lives. They felt that racism was not over, that U.S. imperialism was not over. So they were still committed to this revolutionary struggle. And yet my mother was in her early 30s, and they started to think about what their future might look like. Many of their friends were having children. Some of their idols in the Black Panther Party were having children, even in prison, even on the run. They had been friends for a long time, and they started to kind of be a couple. And it all sort of came about in a very gradual way. But I think in 1977, my mom finally said to my dad, I want to have a baby. Let's have a baby. And he said, sure, that sounds great.
9: Right, okay. Let's have a baby while we're living underground on the run from the FBI.
10: Yeah.
9: I understand you had posters of Ho Chi Minh and Che Guevara and Malcolm X on your bedroom wall. You were brought up to be a young revolutionary.
10: Indeed.
9: Which
10: means
9: what?
10: Well, yeah, it meant that even when I was a very small child, they were teaching me revolutionary lessons. We talked a lot about their revolutionary heroes, Che Guevara, Ho Chi Minh, John Brown. They told me stories about all those things, and they taught me quite practical advice for a revolutionary. You know, they taught me how to recognize undercover police and FBI agents in a crowd. They taught me how to recognize the cars that government agents drove. They taught me how to speak in code over a phone. They taught me how to walk a trajectory, which is what we call the kind of path that you can take in a city full of switchbacks and turnarounds and going on through tunnels and stuff in order to lose a tail so that you can make sure that you're not being followed. To me, it felt quite like a game, but in retrospect, there were elements of danger and sort of espionage, spycraft, and things like that.
9: How do you recognize an undercover police officer or an FBI agent, out of interest?
10: They taught me to look at their shoes. FBI agents and undercover cops would often dress up to blend in with the crowd, but they wore government-issue shoes, so like well-shined leather loafers. A white man and a black man together in some of the neighborhoods that we lived in was a very unusual sight, but that's often how undercover cops rode together. Yeah, so things like that. As with their shoes, their cars were bought by the government, so they were American-made, mass-produced, usually stripped down. They didn't spring for extras like fancy hubcaps or racing strips on the side. But they had very fancy radios because they needed to be able to communicate. You could tell by the antennas on their cars sometimes.
9: I suppose all kids grow up with a bogeyman idea, don't they? There's, you know, there's some monstrous being out to get them under the bed or whatever it was. But for you, the bogeyman was presumably the FBI.
10: Yeah, quite literally. I knew from my very, very earliest memories that the FBI was chasing us. I knew that we were on the run. I knew that they wanted to find my mother for some reason. But of course, I was much too young to understand what the FBI even was. I mean, I could not picture a government agency or a big building full of men looking at photographs and poring over maps and things. I just thought of the FBI as this presence that was pursuing us.
9: You knew, as you say, that they wanted your mum. You weren't afraid that they'd take her away, that one day she just wouldn't be there?
10: I was quite afraid of that. I think all kids have some fear that of their mother disappearing, especially when they're very young. So I do remember, if they left me in a diner when they went to make a phone call, or if they left me in the car when they went to run an errand, that I was quite nervous that until she came back, I was worried that she might not come back at all.
9: Zaid's parents told him they'd given up direct action when he was born, that he and his younger brother came first. But that wasn't quite true, as Zaid would find out much later.
10: It was a complicated thing to come to terms with, that they were essentially leaving me with one or the other of them while one went out to take this enormous illegal risk, and that there was a chance that our family might not survive that struggle.
9: We'll be back with Zaid Ayers Dawn after a short break, as his mum decides the time has come to hand herself in to the police. This is Outlook.
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18: Millions of children are born into hunger every year, and the World Health Organization estimates 19 million children under 5 are suffering from severe acute malnutrition. However, a simple invention has revolutionized treatment. Peanut paste.
19: Developing the product took a very short time. What took a very long time is to convince people to test it.
20: The child, she was severely malnourished. But for now, she's eating well.
18: But with climate change and aid cuts, is it enough to curb child starvation permanently?
19: Despite major progress made, they still need to improve current program and are still need for additional funding.
4: Peanuts for the People. Today at 7 GMT.
9: In part two of Outlook, three-year-old Zaid Ayers Dawn blows his fugitive parents' cover just as they're preparing to turn themselves in.
10: I was a cute little kid, and they said, "Where are you headed?" And I said, "We're going to Chicago." And they said, "What are you doing in Chicago?" And I said, "We're going to turn ourselves in to the FBI. My father realized what I'd done and tried to make an excuse, said, "Oh, it's probably something he saw on television." And then he picked me up and ran for the car.
9: We're back with Zaid after the news.
11: BBC News with Debbie Russ. The US Treasury Secretary Scott Bessent has unveiled a new wave of sanctions against Iran. He said the aim was to sever Iran's links with the global economy, and that if other countries did not comply, they would share Tehran's isolation. President Trump says he'll increase tariffs on key Canadian goods such as cars and steel by 50% from the beginning of next year. His announcement comes days after Canada suspended trade negotiations, saying US terms were unacceptable. Yemen's Houthis say they've hit a Saudi oil tanker in the Red Sea with a ballistic missile. A British maritime agency said all the crew was safe and no environmental impact had been reported. The world's oceans have hit their highest temperature on record, 21.1 degrees Celsius, as they suffer from human-caused climate change and the El Niño weather phenomenon. The French president, Emmanuel Macron, has warned that Russia will likely intensify provocations against European nations to deter them from supporting Ukraine. He was speaking via video link at a meeting of Ukraine's allies as the country marked the anniversary of its independence. At least 30 people have been killed by an armed gang near the Haitian capital. The mayor of Kenskoff said houses were set ablaze during the rampage, with bodies left in the streets. The first ceasefire monitors have been deployed in the eastern part of the Democratic Republic of Congo under a peace deal signed last year in Qatar. It's the latest step forward after a prolonged conflict pitting Congolese forces against Rwandan-backed M23 rebels. New York police are investigating a video of three men climbing out of the sewers, the latest in a string of similar incidents across the city this year. BBC News.
9: Hello, I'm Jo Fidgen. Welcome back to Outlook and the strange childhood world of Zaid Ayres Dawn. His mum and dad were 1970s American revolutionaries, white middle-class students who declared war on the United States because of what they saw as its racist imperialist policies and who orchestrated a bombing campaign on government institutions. Zaid and his younger brother were born into a family on the run to a mother who'd been on the FBI's most wanted list. Mum Bernadine and dad Bill were open with the boys, though they did lie when they told the kids they were no longer actively involved in dangerous and illegal activities.
10: When I was growing up, almost everything about being a kid in my family was political. The books we read, the movies we watched, even the toys I played with. When I was a kid, I decided I wanted a G.I. Joe action figure. It's an American line of toys, like U.S. soldiers. And of course, G.I. Joe represented everything my parents thought they were fighting against. So they were quite horrified when I asked for a G.I. Joe. But I had seen advertisements on TV at motels we stopped in and things like that. And I was, like any kid, very enamored of this toy I had seen. So I kind of asked for it. I finally wore them down. And for my birthday, they finally did get me two G.I. Joe action figures. But because it was my parents, the ones they got me were the one black G.I. Joe figure and the one Native American G.I. Joe figure in the lineup at the time. And we made up our own backstories. So instead of being patriotic U.S. soldiers, the black guy was an urban guerrilla like our friends in the Black Liberation Army, and the Native American guy was this indigenous resistance warrior. So my parents put their own spin on it. They let me have a G.I. Joe, but they had to be revolutionary soldiers, not U.S. soldiers.
9: What kind of friendships were you able to have in those early years when you're constantly on the move and not able to go to an ordinary kindergarten, all of those things?
10: I mean, most of my friends were other children in the movement. So we called ourselves Weather Kids and Panther Cubs, the children of weathermen and Black Panthers. And it was not unusual in our circle for your parents to be on the run from the FBI, for your parents to be revolutionary soldiers. And so it felt quite normal. Oddly, I mean, I think part of the reason I felt as a kid that nothing was too out of the ordinary was that all of my friends had very similar lives.
9: What about the other things that you might expect as part of a normal American childhood? I don't know, going on trips to, you know, I don't know, play parks, entertainment sites, tourist places. I mean, what was your life like in that regard?
10: We did a lot of that, but in our own very particular way, of course. So we certainly never visited Disneyland or the U.S. Capitol or anything like that. My parents took me to see the sites of revolutionary struggle, you know, places where their heroes had been killed, places where police had murdered Fred Hampton, place where John Brown was hanged, the place where Nat Turner led his slave rebellion. So it was very much a tour of America as a place that they were fighting against. And of course, the other thing, and I only learned this much later, but many of my sort of childhood memories, like play dates and camping trips, turn out to have been part of their actual revolutionary actions. So my very first camping trip, which I remember as a time, you know, a fun time with my parents in nature, learning to put up a tent, lying outside and looking up at the stars and things like that, I later realized that we were camping just a half a mile from a federal prison where one of their comrades in the Black Panther Party, Asada Shakur, was being held. And so it turned out that camping trip that I remember so fondly was actually, we were casing a federal prison to try to help out with a jailbreak.
9: And in fact, later your dad is involved in her breakout of prison. An extremely risky activity, an extremely daring prison bust. What was your dad's role in it?
10: Well, he was driving one of the getaway cars, and this was actually a fairly standard technique that they had developed when my parents and their group, the Weather Underground, made this sort of alliance with the Black Panther Party and their most militant offshoot, which was called the Black Liberation Army. They developed this strategy, which was the Black militants in the Black Liberation Army could carry out an action, let's say a jailbreak or a bank robbery, and then their friends in the white underground, like my parents, could be driving getaway cars. And so it was a way to confuse the police, to have Black militants doing the action, and then they would get in the car and be driven away by white getaway car drivers. And there was a theory that there was no way the police would make that mental connection between the two.
9: Even if they thought that they wouldn't be targeted because they were white, that the police wouldn't think they were mixed up with whatever they were looking for at the time. Your parents were taking a risk.
10: A huge risk.
9: You were very little. And I suppose this brings us to the heart of a kind of central conflict, isn't it? Which is, they're responsible for you and your little brother, and they could be going to prison for a very, very long time. I mean, obviously you find out a lot of the details as an adult, and it'd be interesting to hear how you feel about that these days. I wonder, as a child, if you were worried about your place in their lives, whether you felt that they really would do everything they possibly could to make sure that, you know, you were the center of their world.
10: I definitely worried about it. I had examples in my life of other people, friends, whose parents had taken similar risks and paid the price for it. I had friends whose parents were killed. I had friends whose parents went to prison for a very long time. So I was very aware of the idea that our lives were incredibly risky. At the same time, my parents did their best to try to make me feel safe, to feel like I was being protected, like I was the center of their sort of moral universe. And it was a complicated thing to come to terms with, that they were essentially leaving me with one or the other of them while one went out to take this enormous illegal risk, and that there was a chance that our family might not survive that struggle. I think as an adult, I've come to see that, it, as shocking as it may sound, they're not the only people who take those sorts of risks when they have children at home. And I think about, for example, military families were quite used to the idea that somebody in the military might leave their children at home and go off to fight a war and might not come back. But we all sort of take it for granted that their parents are fighting for a higher cause and that that's worth it on some level. And I think that's very much how my parents saw themselves. They felt that they were engaged in a war and that they were soldiers and that they were fighting against the government and that they were taking a risk, but that it was a risk worth taking.
9: Do you agree? Was it a risk worth taking?
10: I think it's complicated. My parents' brand of radical solidarity, being white people willing to put their own lives on the line for Black liberation, is a very unusual and quite heroic stance. You know, I think they made mistakes as well, and I don't know if I could say that it was worth it, because the revolution they were fighting for, of course, didn't happen. But I can't quite condemn them either, because I think fighting for what you believe in is what makes us human.
9: I'm not sure you answered the question. I feel like you're very keen to excuse or rationalize your parents' behavior?
10: I don't feel keen to excuse their behavior. I feel in my own parenting, I struggle to imagine a scenario where I would go out and rob a bank or break somebody out of prison when my kids were left at home. But I also think that itself is a privilege. I think there are many people in the world who have no choice but to risk their families to fight against oppression, to fight against injustice. I think in a certain sense, for all of us, white Americans, people who have grown up in a certain sense of privilege, it's easy to say we would only focus on our own children. We would only take care of our own families. And sometimes there are causes that require us to fight for something larger than ourselves.
9: Mm. Let's talk about when you were three and your mum decided to hand herself in to the police. Why had she got to that point where she thought, you know what, I'm going to come out of the underground and show my face and go and sort this out?
10: Yeah, it's a funny thing. I think part of it was just having a second child. I had a very funny conversation with her where she basically said, we had had you in the underground for a long time and we hadn't hurt you too much by being outlaws. And I was kind of like, that's a matter for debate, I suppose. But she said, you know, having second child just seemed like too much. And plus, I was getting ready to go to school and I didn't have any documents. I didn't have any social security number. They felt like if I was going to go to kindergarten, if I was going to catch up with my peers, they would somehow need to establish a more regular life. And I think just in a larger sense, they felt that the world had changed. That, you know, Ronald Reagan had just been elected president in America. The 80s were looming. It was a different era. And I think they had a sense that the revolutionary moment had passed, that this moment in the 60s and 70s, when they thought that they were part of this larger movement trying to change the world, had kind of come and gone. And so they decided they needed to think about how to build a different kind of future. So, yeah, they made a deal with prosecutors to turn themselves in.
9: What was that like from your perspective? What did you know of what was going on?
10: As I said, I knew that we were fugitives. I knew the FBI was chasing us. And that what they told me at this point was, we are going to try to get to Chicago to turn ourselves in so that you can go to school. And we're going to try to make a deal with the government so that we don't have to go to prison for a long time. And we have to make this road trip, one last drive to the underground from New York to Chicago, to try to turn ourselves in where it all began and face the American justice system.
9: Do you remember that drive to Chicago?
10: I do, yes. It's one of my earliest memories. I remember it very well. It was quite worrisome because even though they were on the verge of turning themselves in and even though they wanted to give themselves up to prosecutors, the deal was that they had to turn themselves in Chicago where the charges had been filed or the deal was off. If we got caught along the way, they might go to prison for decades. And so they were very nervous. My father kept the car well below the speed limit the entire time. And we were all kind of holding our breath to see if we could make it.
9: So you literally had to get to Chicago, to the courtroom, or the deal was off.
10: Yeah, the deal was with Illinois prosecutors. If federal agents caught us on the way, they might have faced federal charges and it would have been a whole different kind of mess.
9: Wow. So what was the atmosphere in that car?
10: It was tense. It was very tense. I remember my mother looking at the road atlas and directing our route along the maps of the interstate highway system. I remember my father being, you know, very grim, his jaw clenched and kind of driving slowly but steadily across the country. And I remember feeling, as I often did in the car with them, safe as long as we didn't stop moving. I always felt like being in the car was this kind of contained ecosystem, and as long as we were on the road, we would be safe.
9: But you couldn't stay on the road from New York to Chicago. You're going to have to stop somewhere.
10: We had a very tense and in retrospect quite funny experience at a rest stop. We had to stop for gas and food, and we pulled off the side of the road, and I remember my father and I were waiting in line at a Burger King to get some food, and this older couple behind us started talking to me. They were just making conversation. I was a cute little kid, and they said, where are you headed? And I said, we're going to Chicago. And they said, what are you doing in Chicago? And I said, we're going to turn ourselves into the FBI. And my father realized what I'd done and tried to make an excuse, said, oh, it's probably something he saw on television. And then he picked me up and ran for the car. And luckily, my little blunder did not cost us our freedom that time. We did manage to get away, get back on the highway, and we did finally make it to Chicago, where my mom was able to turn herself in.
1: Wow. I mean, it does show, doesn't it, what a lot of pressure you were under, actually, as a little boy, to be part of this, I know you called it a game earlier, but

0: due to egregious FBI misconduct throughout the 60s and 70s. There was a big scandal in which the FBI was found to have broken multiple laws on warrantless wiretaps, burglaries, and they were basically unable to prosecute many of these crimes because their own misconduct had been so illegal. So most of the federal charges against my parents had just gone away, and the state charges that they still faced were relatively minor. So after all those years, after my mother was on the FBI top 10 most wanted list, when she turned herself in, she just ended up getting 18 months of probation and a fine.
1: So you could all go home together?
0: Pretty much. We went back to New York and we started normal lives.
1: Well, normal lives. I mean, above ground, as it were, having spent years with living with fake names and, as you say, your parents having to take cash-in-hand jobs. And what difference did you notice as a small boy with being able to go about under your own names now?
0: I got to go to school. That was a big one. I got to have friends who were not just part of the underground, friends who were not themselves children of fugitives. I guess it was a relief in some ways. It was certainly fun for me to be able to do some of those more normal things. But in another way, it was no change at all. We went back to the same apartment where we'd been living. We were living the same life, just now under our real names.
1: The thing is, your mum in particular had a very famous name because she had been on the most wanted list for a long time before that. So when she started going about with her normal name, did she become kind of strangely famous or notorious? Or did you notice
0: that? Well, for sure. Yes, of course. I mean, there were some funny things, like in a very New York story, the restaurant where she'd been working, she'd been waiting tables at a restaurant because she had to take jobs that, you know, didn't ask for documents and that could be paid mostly in cash. Once they found out who she really was, she thought they were going to fire her, but they were actually thrilled with the publicity of having this famous, notorious revolutionary on the payroll. So they welcomed her back and she went back to waiting tables for the rest of the year.
1: Did they get more customers, do you know?
0: I think they hoped they would.
1: And maybe they could have lived happily ever after. But as we'll hear in tomorrow's Outlook, when the police asked Bernadine for information on a friend of hers, she couldn't do it. For refusing to cooperate, she was sent to jail. Zaid was 5 years old.
0: We had very difficult conversations in the visiting room when I went to visit her in prison. I would beg her to come home and then I would get angry that she was unwilling to.
1: Next time on Outlook, smuggling children's books into prison to read with mum. And what happens when revolutionaries get married? Plus, Zaid grows up. Do join us for part two with Zaid Airs Dawn at the same time tomorrow, or you'll be able to find it online by searching for BBC Outlook. The producer of today's episode was Julian Siddle. I'm Jo Fidgen. Cheers for now.
2: BBC World Service. And now, Witness History. With me, Grace Livingstone. I'm taking you back to October the 31st, 2004, when Uruguayans voted to enshrine access to water as a human right in their constitution, the first country in the world to do so.
3: We were inside the trade union hall, which is a very large building, and outside there were hundreds of people. After the vote count was finished, we went out into the street. There were so many of us. The street was blocked and we played music and a big party and dancing broke out.
2: The vote followed a nationwide campaign by residents groups, trade unionists, academics and environmentalists. Carmen Sosa was a member of the trade union of the state-owned water company, which played a central role in the campaign.
3: There was a shower of leftover ballot papers filling the air. Everyone was dancing, celebrating, phoning up their families. And well, it went on late into the night.
2: Uruguayans had voted in a referendum to amend the constitution to include the words, "Water is a natural resource essential for life." The constitutional amendment not only declared that access to water was a fundamental human right, but that the provision of drinking water and sanitation should be carried out exclusively

0: largely by the state and not by private companies. The movement originated in the 1990s when a private company was awarded a concession to supply water in part of Maldonado, a coastal area in southern Uruguay. This was the first time that a private firm had been granted the right to supply water to the public since 1952. A few years later, another concession was awarded to cover the rest of the province. The government said private investment was needed to modernise the network and to meet increasing demand. The company said they needed to raise prices to fund investment in infrastructure. Campaigners say the fee for connecting to the water supply rose sharply, and households that could not afford it were cut off. In this neighbourhood meeting in Maldonado, recorded by environmental group Redes Amigos de la Tierra, a resident complains that a school's water supply has been disconnected. Campaigners say the poorest families, like those living in informal settlements, were hit when taps supplying free water in town squares and other public places were turned off. Residents in Maldonado began to protest. Carmen says that people living in the nearby province of Canelones and in the capital Montevideo, fearing that they'd be next, also began to organise to oppose water privatisation.
1: It was a resident of Canelones who came up with the idea. He said we are going to have to enshrine the defence of water and sanitation in the constitution so that no government law can overturn it or ignore it.
0: In 2002, these civic groups and unions formed the Commission for the Defence of Water and Life and launched a campaign to hold a vote on changing the constitution. In Uruguay, if the signatures of 10% of registered voters are collected, then the electoral authorities are obliged to call a referendum. Carmen herself was born in Montevideo in 1955 and studied computing at university. She worked for various companies until age 38, she went to work for Uruguay's state-owned water company, where she joined the union. When the Commission for the Defence of Water and Life was set up, she says the union headquarters became a buzz of activity as they launched a drive to collect signatures in every part of the country.
1: We went to a lot of markets, for example, and handed out flyers which have the slogan, "Water is for everyone," and "Water is life." We didn't have money for advertising through the media. I think the campaign was successful because of the number of people who participated on the ground, who went door to door.
0: Within a year, the campaigners collected 283,000 signatures, more than enough to trigger a referendum. They celebrated their achievement in October 2003 in an outdoor gathering in the capital, an event recorded by the radio broadcaster Colectivo Testimonios.
2: Invitamos al resto de nuestros conciudadanos a unirse en una lucha por la defensa de una gestión sustentable del agua.
0: Daniel Viglietti, one of the country's most famous folk singers, spoke to the crowd, launching the next step of the campaign to win a yes vote in the referendum to change the constitution. Once again, people went knocking on doors and leafleting nationwide. Campaigners were determined to reach the most isolated parts of Uruguay.
1: At the beginning of October, 23 trade union comrades set out to travel the country on horseback to reach the small towns where we didn't have much of a presence, the small villages. They arrived back in Montevideo on October 31st, and that's when the press covered it, because it was truly something that made an impact, as the horseback procession ended up at the Legislative Palace, Uruguay's Congress.
0: This television advert, paid for by campaigners, was broadcast 2 days before the vote. It shows a man with a cup of mate, the national drink of Uruguay. The voiceover says, "Privatize water and you'll have no water left for your mate. Access to water is a fundamental human right. Vote yes in the referendum." The referendum was held on the 31st of October 2004.
1: I went to vote around noon, which I always do because there are fewer people then. And I went straight to the Water Workers Trade Union building because we had about 7 televisions there. The election broadcasts start at 8 in the morning, so the TVs were on all day.
0: The results were announced that evening. 64.7% had voted to enshrine water as a human right in the Constitution.
1: The phones at our trade union office were ringing off the hook so much so that I remember it was sometimes hard to know where the calls were coming from, what language they were speaking, because it had a huge international impact.
0: Since Uruguay's referendum in 2004, 30 other countries have enshrined the right to water in their constitutions. And in 2010, the United Nations General Assembly officially recognised access to water and sanitation as a human right.
1: It is a human right because without water, there is no life. Just like air is a human right because without air, there is no life. Whether you have money or not, you must have access to it, because your life depends on it.
0: Carmen Sosa is retired now, but remains a member of Uruguay's Commission for the Defence of Water and Life. She was talking to me, Grace Livingstone, for Witness History.
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3: LA, rising from the ashes. 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
6: With the FIFA boss under pressure, the head of UEFA, Alexander Seferin, has ruled himself out of the running to replace Gianni Infantino. We'll have more on that story and look at Xavi Alonso, who is making his debut as a Premier League manager.
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7: BBC World Service, it's 18 hours GMT. This is Oliver Conway with the newsroom. The US unveils what it's calling Operation Economic Outcast to try to isolate Iran from the rest of the world.
8: Let there be no ambiguity. An economic engagement of any kind with this murderous regime will expose those responsible to the full reach of American power.
7: But will the US really take action against China? We'll go live to Washington. Also on the newsroom.
9: Given that others are already restraining themselves, given that others have spent time doing that, if I were to then jump the queue, I would be saying to hell with them and that my time is more valuable.
7: Should you have to queue to get to the top of a mountain? And
10: if bird spotters knew where it was, they would come here, not just in their hundreds, but in their thousands.
7: Our climate editor heads to a secret location for a very special bird of prey. First, a roundup of our top stories.
11: I'm Debbie Russ with the BBC News. The US Treasury Secretary Scott Bessent has unveiled a new wave of sanctions against Iran. He also said other countries would be put under pressure to cut economic ties with Tehran, and those that did not comply would share its isolation. The measures come as the US and Iran remain in a military stalemate after 6 months of conflict.
8: We are launching an economic onslaught against Iran's financial connections around the globe. Our objective is to sever every economic lifeline that sustains this tyrannical regime until Tehran stands alone.
11: President Trump says he'll double tariffs on key Canadian goods as a trade war escalates between the neighbours. Posting on social media, he said he'd increase tariffs on cars and trucks to 50% at the beginning of next year. His comments come days after Canada suspended trade negotiations and announced its own retaliatory tariffs. The Prime Minister, Mark Carney, has been speaking in Quebec about the trade talks.
12: The goal of our trade negotiations with the United States has always been to get the best deal for Canadians. Never a deal at any price or in any time frame. The best deal. We did make some progress in recent weeks. In the end, that momentum reversed, and we could not accept what the U.S. had offered, nor could we give what they asked.
11: The French president, Emmanuel Macron, has warned that Russia is likely to increase its targeting and provocation of European countries in an effort to deter them from helping Ukraine. He was speaking by video link at a meeting of Ukraine's allies as the country marked the anniversary of its independence. The gathering in Kyiv was chaired by the new British Prime Minister, Andy Burnham. President Zelensky emphasised the need for Patriot interceptors as Russian ballistic weapons continue to wreak havoc in Kyiv and beyond.
13: We hope that we will have this package. We need at least 300 Patriot missiles for the winter and for the cold months. Every missile means lives to be saved, and so please continue this work through Pearl, through bilateral, our dialogue and different decisions.
11: New figures show the world's oceans are the warmest on record. The EU's climate change monitor, Copernicus, said oceans outside the polar regions reached an average of 21.1 degrees Celsius on Saturday, adding that the record was consistent with long-term human-driven warming of the seas, which was set to worsen with the latest El Niño event in the Pacific Ocean. The scientists warned climate change was likely to accelerate because warmer oceans functioned less well as absorbers of greenhouse gases. You're listening to The World News from the BBC. The mayor of a community near the Haitian capital says an armed gang killed 30 people during an attack late on Sunday. Jean Massillon said the Viv and Sam gang set fire to houses in Kenskoff during the rampage, which left bodies in the streets. Washington has designated the gang as a foreign terrorist organisation. The United States has asked the UN to extend its arms embargo from Darfur to all of Sudan, warning the war could spread across the wider region. The proposal would include drones, but it requires a Security Council vote, with Russia opposing the move, saying it would affect Sudan's army. The Darfur embargo, in place for 2 decades, will expire next month if not renewed. The authorities in the U.S. state of Nevada have ordered schools to remain closed as a wildfire continues to burn on the outskirts of the city of Reno. Officials say the fire was caused by humans, but have not given any details. Shaima Khalil reports.
14: Families fled with whatever they could carry as flames raced towards residential neighborhoods in Reno. Tens of thousands of people have been ordered to leave their homes, with others being warned to be ready to go. Hundreds of displaced residents have been sheltering at the Reno Sparks Convention Center, with others sleeping in cars and camper vans outside. Large air tankers and helicopters have been dropping water and fire retardant, but strong winds and extremely dry conditions have fueled the blaze. Several people, including some emergency responders, have been injured.
11: New York police are investigating a video of 3 people climbing out of a sewer, the latest in a string of similar incidents across the city this year. The footage, reportedly from last week, shows the men climbing out of a manhole in black overalls with what appear to be headlamps. The motives have yet to be confirmed. And that's the latest world news from the BBC.
7: Thank you. You're listening to the newsroom from the BBC World Service with Oliver Conway. President Trump's efforts to end the US-Israeli war on Iran have so far come to nothing. Negotiations have gone nowhere. US attacks only seem to have exhausted America's missile stocks. And the Strait of Hormuz remains under Iranian control. So the Americans are now launching what they're calling Operation Economic Outcast to try to isolate Iran from the global financial system and bring it to its knees. Speaking in the past hour, the US Treasury Secretary Scott Bessent said the new measures would not only hit Iran, but any countries that still did business with it.
8: These measures broaden secondary sanctions risk for anyone foolish enough to continue conducting business with this regime. And to those who enable Tehran, do not discount the cost of testing Washington's resolve. No nation should expect to enjoy the rewards of our system while helping those who seek to destroy it.
7: However, Iran has managed to weather sanctions for the best part of 50 years and currently sells oil to China. So will the US be able to bend Iran's allies to its will? Mahdi Ghodsi is a senior economist at the Vienna Institute for International Economic Studies.
15: For China and all of these countries that are named, the US is much, much more important and significant than Iran's economy itself. For instance, even United Arab Emirates in 2024, it had $800 billion of trade and only $30 billion was going and coming from and to Iran. So it means that Iran is less significant for them. So if United States administration provide them a good compromise for China to reduce maybe tariffs instead of penalizing them by higher tariffs if they do trade with Iran, I think they could become successful.
7: Well, let's talk to our State Department correspondent Tom Bateman, who joins us from Washington. Tom, Iran has been under economic pressure since the revolution of 1979. What is different this time?
16: Well, what's different is the sense of escalation, I think, from the Trump administration, certainly the rhetoric that's being used here. You know, Scott Bessent talked about this being an economic D-Day. He said this was going to be the biggest amount of pressure ever brought to bear on a single country to isolate it economically in history. So we've had a lot of extremely sort of belligerent talk when it comes to economic pressure. But I have to say, the announcements that we've actually had from the Treasury today, both from Scott Bessent at the podium there and also in the materials that the Treasury has sent out to journalists about what they're doing today, doesn't really match up with the sort of scale of the threat that's being made. So, you know, yes, there are sanctions being leveled against individuals, against companies that are brokers that help get money into Tehran and oil out. But there isn't the kind of really big threatening stuff that have been suggested here, which would basically involve the sanctioning of larger Chinese banks that the US says help facilitate the buying of oil from Iran to cut them off from the US dollar system. That hasn't happened, and probably largely because they know the Chinese would retaliate. The sense here from Mr. Bessent is that Donald Trump is phoning around world leaders to get them to do what he wants on this. Otherwise, they will then impose these kind of bigger issue sanctions. But so far today, we haven't seen that happen.
7: Yeah, I mean, could you ever see the US taking economic action against China, and how might Beijing respond?
16: Well, I mean, the Trump administration has announced sanctions against some private refineries in China that refine Iranian crude oil and against some financial institutions that support that. Although we saw in May, for example, them threatened to do this, but then actually sort of row back on some of it under pressure, under the threat really of Chinese retaliation. So clearly the Chinese have a lot of cards to play on this. Remember that President Xi is due to come to Washington for talks with President Trump in late September. You know, I don't think the Americans want anything to destabilize that. And so at the moment, I think although we're hearing a lot of this tough rhetoric, particularly as it pertains to China and its economy, you know, the US is already involved in a deep trade war with the Chinese over the tariffs and other issues. They know that one of the big things the Chinese can do, which they've done already under the Trump administration, is to withhold critical minerals that the Americans need for their electronics, for their weapons, you know, that really keep the Americans' military industrial system running. Without those, America's got a problem. It's been trying to diversify, but China has, you know, huge leverage here as well. And so we haven't seen this yet escalate to that sort of much higher level confrontation between the US and China when it comes to China's ability to help the Iranian economy.
7: So briefly, could this just be a negotiating tactic as Pakistan tries to restart talks between the US and Iran?
16: Well, I think it is in part, but it is also real. I mean, you know, there are sanctions announced today. There are countries like the Emirates, like Iraq, like Turkey, that will want to show to Mr. Trump that they're doing something, although, you know, clearly cutting off all ties with Iran, I think, is going to be pretty unlikely. But, you know, this will put extra pressure on the Iranian economy. There's no doubt about that, but just simply not to the extent, I think, so far that Washington is threatening.
7: Tom, many thanks. Tom Bateman there, our State Department correspondent live in Washington. Efforts to combat the deadly Ebola outbreak in eastern Congo have been made much harder by distrust of the health authorities among the local population, as well as the long-running conflict in the region. In the past few days, six workers involved in the Ebola response have been injured in three separate attacks, according to the Red Cross. The outbreak is currently the fastest growing on record, with an average of 90 confirmed cases a day since it began more than 100 days ago. I spoke to our global affairs reporter, Richard Kugoi.
17: There was a convoy that was helping with the response in Ituri province, which is in the east of the country and is the center of the outbreak. So the convoy was ambushed, one person was seriously injured, and two ambulances were destroyed. Then also we had two volunteers who were injured while trying to conduct a burial in Hautuwele province, which is also where Ebola has been detected. The vehicle was damaged and they were evacuated for medical care. And also in North Kivu province, we had three volunteers who were attacked, their vehicles as well, you know, and the equipment that they were using for the response was also destroyed. So they have just given a summary of what has happened, especially in the past 101 days since the outbreak was declared. They say that 12 volunteers have been injured and this has been involved in 11 incidents.
7: Yeah, and are these incidents linked to people who are worried about what these health workers are doing, or is it linked to the conflict that's dogged this region for many years?
17: In this particular case, it's not related to armed conflict in the eastern DRC, much as we've had many groups are operating for decades. Now, this involved the local community. So you'd have situations like the one in Hautuwele province where the burial was being conducted. You have communities who are hostile towards health workers. There are disagreements when it comes to burials using the various health protocols regarding Ebola. So communities have been very skeptical about health workers whenever they're trying to make inroads, especially in the rural areas where people are still skeptical about the whole Ebola outbreak. They don't believe that it exists, and some of them believe that health workers actually are the ones who are bringing the disease to their communities. And so as a result of that, there's pushback, there's resistance, and that's why some of them have even really gotten violent when dealing with some of the health workers.
7: And can anything be done to reduce the suspicion of the local population and get them to accept that they need help to fight this outbreak?
17: There have been several initiatives. They are engaging community leaders. They are very influential. And what they're encouraging them is to be on the forefront to educate the communities about the outbreak itself, the threat that it poses, and why it's important for them to collaborate with health workers to contain this particular outbreak.
7: Richard Kugoi on the Ebola epidemic in the Democratic Republic of Congo. 35 years ago today, Ukraine declared independence from the Soviet Union. With its status as a sovereign nation again under threat, President Zelensky gathered a group of his European allies in Kiev. Britain agreed to follow the French lead and declassify blueprints for British-made components for the Scalp missile, a French-produced version of the Storm Shadow that Ukraine has already used to hit targets in Russia. Kremlin spokesman Dmitry Peskov accused the UK of trying to block moves towards a peace deal.
18: Britain is involved in this war. It is involved on the side of the Kyiv regime. Britain methodically and regularly adds fuel to the fire.
7: But speaking in Kyiv, the British Prime Minister Andy Burnham said he wouldn't let Russian rhetoric deter his support for Ukraine.
19: Despite Russia's outrageous threats to my country, we will continue our support for Ukraine's defence. I know you need more help to protect your skies and your civilians. I know how hard the winters have been and the need to be ready this year when the nights draw in.
7: Our security correspondent Frank Gardner told us what all this means for Ukraine and its supporters.
20: Up until now, anything supplied by the UK and France has ultimately been paid for by the British and French taxpayer. But when Ukraine starts building these things itself, it will be paying for them out of its own funds. Since the full-scale Russian invasion in February 22, there's been an evolution, a gradual, I suppose, escalation, you could call it, in the weaponry that the West, and that is included in the past United States, has been sending to Ukraine. And at each stage, there have been dire warnings from Russia. You know, you're escalating things. If you do this, there'll be consequences. And there is quite a fear, I think, that the Kremlin, now that they've discovered Britain is contributing components into some of the long-range strikes that are hitting targets deep inside Russia, the Kremlin in Moscow has warned that there will be consequences. Now, they've done this in the past. Every time, for example, the West has decided they're going to provide main battle tanks, things like Challenger and Abrams and Leopard tanks, there were going to be consequences, and there haven't really been. What consequences there have been things like cyber attacks, the scouting out of Western military bases and nuclear plants using drones thought to be supplied or controlled by Russia. But it's very hard to prove these things. So it's a kind of game of brinkmanship, this. The previous US administration was extremely cautious. It had a very cautious national security advisor, Jake Sullivan, who was Biden's national security advisor. He was very nervous about doing anything that could trigger escalation with Russia. And the trick for NATO throughout all of this has been to support Ukraine to the max, but not to the point that it gets drawn into actually a shooting war with Russia. And NATO isn't in combat with Russia. But as far as Russia is concerned, NATO is fighting Russia via Ukraine. That's the official Russian view. So we are in quite dangerous territory here. The British view, as enunciated by Prime Minister Andy Burnham in Kyiv today, is that it was Russia that started this and that Britain isn't going to be put off helping Ukraine defend itself. The Russian view is everything that Britain and its allies are doing is postponing peace. But what they really mean by peace is surrender. Russia's peace terms are a tantamount to Ukraine surrendering, and Ukraine doesn't want to do that.
7: Frank Gardner, our security correspondent. This is the newsroom from the BBC World Service. Should you have to queue to reach the top of a mountain? Well, visitors to the highest peak in Wales, Snowdon, or Wyddfa as it's locally known, are being urged to respect others by not jumping a queue to reach the 1,085-metre summit. Videos shared on social media showed angry rows breaking out between those waiting their turn and others choosing to go straight to the top. The warm summer has meant the ascent has been even more popular than usual, with more than 100 people waiting on occasion. Matthew Richards reports.
21: It's a very cold, wet, misty day at the summit of Yr Wyddfa. But even when the weather isn't at its best, you're likely to find people lining up to touch the plate or trig point at the very highest spot. There are about 20 people here today. But sometimes after a long climb, a few have opted to jump the queue and been criticised by those left waiting. These visitors have mixed feelings.
22: I personally think you should queue because it's actually really quite dangerous and everyone trying to get up there, it's just not, it's not safe.
23: Hard work in, so everyone
22: can get it. You should be patient. But I just think it's decency really and respecting everyone else, and we have just climbed that and yeah, you've got to wait your turn. It's not easy. It's not easy at all.
24: It's a mountain. You should just be able to go up and that's it. There shouldn't be any queuing. It's for everyone. So I don't think you should have to queue.
25: Go up there 2 minutes and then move on for everyone else. Simple as that. Yeah, everyone gets a go. Everyone's happy. Get their pictures. Yeah.
21: Throughout this long, hot summer, national park wardens have been urging visitors to follow the countryside code, to leave gates as they were found, take their litter away with them, and reduce the risk of wildfires, but also to respect others by waiting their turn. Alan Jones is area warden for Eryri National Park Authority.
26: As a park, we don't tend to monitor it. We don't police it as such. We try and tend to stay away from it, but we do advise people you don't have to go to the trig point where the queue starts. You get to the summit when it gets to the summit building. So you know, you need to, if you are wanting to go to the summit trig point, you need to be a bit more considerate and maybe do queue. Don't skip the queue. You don't need to cause any argy-bargy on the summit. But yeah, you need to be a bit more respectful and considerate of other people.
21: Johan Goh is a moral philosopher and assistant professor of ethics at University College London. He's written extensively on the ethics of queuing and says even when it isn't compulsory, most of us still do it.
9: It's a kind of social contract, but also it's often unwritten and unspoken. So even if we're not required to queue, if a queue has already formed, there's an unwritten norm and expectation that we abide by that queue, given that others are already restraining themselves, given that others have spent time doing that. If I were to then jump the queue, I would be saying to hell with them and that my time is more valuable.
21: With so many looking for their unique photo opportunity at the top of Wales, the queues are unlikely to diminish anytime soon. But anyone tempted to step out of line may find people queuing up to share their thoughts.
7: Matthew Richards reporting. Nearly 3 million Teslas have been recalled in China because of their so-called hidden door handles. These are retractable and sleek, but also dangerous, according to the Chinese state. They're seen as difficult to locate and open in an emergency. Other brands are also affected by the recall after fatal crashes where power failures were believed to have prevented the doors from being opened. So how tricky is this for Tesla? Peter Bardenfleth-Hansen used to work for the company.
0: Having worked in the industry for a number of years now, specifically using these types of handles for taxis, for instance, there is, and Tesla has made a retrofit with a mechanical door handle. So I'm pretty confident that they already have that solution ready should they need to be put those in. But of course, they will try to go for the cheapest and easiest solution to start with.
7: Motoring journalist Ginny Buckley told us what she made of the news.
1: This is a really big recall, and there are two issues here. So these hidden electronic door handles, they may not work if you lose electricity supply, for example, in an accident, or if the door is damaged. Now, they do all have interior mechanical releases that people can use if there's an accident, but they can be difficult to find. And I think this is the main concern with the Chinese regulators. So China actually has already banned these handles. This regulation's come into force in 2027, both the EU and US safety bodies are currently looking at rules to make them safer as well. So 3 million Teslas are being recalled. It's 4.3 million cars in total from 9 different manufacturers. I think you have to put that into context, though, as well, with the extraordinary size of the Chinese car market. There's 366 million cars on the roads in China. 34 million vehicles were sold there last year. It's also really important to point out that this isn't an electric vehicle problem. It's a design problem. So these electronic and hidden door handles, they predate current EVs. Tesla made them popular, but they've been around way before then. And I think it does raise the question about the way we're designing modern cars. So yes, there is this quest now increasingly for aerodynamics, and anything that's flush surfacing, of course, helps with that. But it goes beyond door handles. You know, we've seen manufacturers regularly replace simple mechanical controls with electronic ones. We've seen functions increasingly moved into touch screens. I would question, do we need to go into a touchscreen menu to press a button to open a glove box? So for me, there's nothing wrong with innovation if it makes a car safer or easier to use or better to drive, but tech for tech's sake, it can introduce unnecessary challenges.
7: Ginny Buckley, founder of the electrical vehicle advice site electrifying.com. One of the most agile birds of prey, the Montagu Harrier, is a long-distance migrant. But it comes to Europe in the summer to breed before travelling to Africa for the winter. But it's becoming a less common sight here. Its nests tend to be on the ground in agricultural farmland, and earlier harvests brought forward by climate change mean the eggs and chicks are often at risk of being destroyed by farm machinery. Montagu's harriers are particularly rare here in the UK, but a conservation charity, the Royal Society for the Protection of Birds, has found two nests with chicks and given exclusive access to our climate editor, Justin Rowlatt.
2: Easy, easy, easy. Here she is.
4: God, they're beautiful birds, aren't they?
2: Absolutely the best, yeah.
5: RSPB experts are fitting a female Montagu's Harrier with a tiny satellite tag that sits on her back like a rucksack. She is still a chick with wisps of fluffy baby down amongst her dappled brown feathers. But you can see the sleek aerial athlete she'll become. Fully grown, she'll weigh barely a third of a kilo, yet her wings will stretch more than a metre. The RSPB's experts want to understand more about the astonishing journey these birds, so desperately rare in the UK, make.
6: So we've come to a top secret location. All I can say is that we're somewhere in England. I've been told not even to mention the county, because this bird is so rare that if bird spotters knew where it was, they would come here, not just in their hundreds, but in their thousands. And these birds, these Montague Harriers, already have it really tough. As recently as a few years ago, for about a five-year period, none were breeding in the UK. Down from in the 90s, there were as many as 12, 15 breeding pairs.
5: The bird's feeding behaviour is extraordinary. The male is supporting two females and six chicks across two nests, and he can make up to 10 food deliveries a day. He swoops in carrying prey in his claws, drops it mid-air, and the female twists beneath him to snatch it as it falls. This isn't the first time the RSPB has encountered the male bird, says Mark Thomas, who is head of investigations at the charity.
3: The male here is an incredibly special bird. So this was ringed as a chick in Wiltshire in 2016. I was present when that bird was ringed. And he's come back this year. He spent 10 days displaying like crazy in the sky at several thousand feet and amazingly attracted two female Montague's Harriers.
5: Montague's Harriers nest on the ground, hidden among the crops. And climate change is bringing harvests forward.
3: The harvest here, for example, this year, was like a month earlier than in previous years. So it almost puts any Montague's Harrier nest at the perils of inadvertently being destroyed by farm machinery.
5: If the nests aren't found, the chicks would be killed by the combines. But surviving the harvest is just the first hurdle, which is where that satellite tag comes in. Two of the chicks are getting them because soon they will be leaving Britain. We know adult birds migrate thousands of miles to West Africa, but much less is known about the young birds, says Thomas.
3: It allows for the first time ever to work out where they're going, what migration route, and how long they'll spend there, and will they come back to the UK in the first year or the second year. And all of that information is the bit that's missing from the jigsaw.
5: Within weeks, these juvenile birds will be heading south. And now, for the first time, the RSPB will be able to follow two of them into the unknown.
7: Justin Ronard. Our main news again, the US Treasury Secretary Scott Bessent has unveiled a wave of measures aimed at crippling Iran's economy and cutting its links to the rest of the world. An Iranian security official said it was a campaign to increase the psychological pressure on Iran's people. BBC News.
10: We're glad to have you with us. In half an hour, we hear thoughts from our own correspondent.
11: There's fear in the Democratic Republic of Congo. If Ebola reaches the capital, we will die like flies, one Congolese man tells our correspondent. But in Kisangani and other cities in the DRC, many people are still in denial.
10: That's followed by a discovery looking at urban planning that's designed to work for everyone.
12: What's important to know is that when you look at bathrooms, they're actually a mirror to our society. It's about who's valued, who's accommodated, who has to wait, who's excluded as well.
10: And at 21 GMT, the interview is joined by Maria Fernanda Espinosa, UN Secretary General candidate.
13: Sometimes we confuse activity with impact. And here I think the way we measure impact should be different. How many lives has the UN saved? How many people has the UN helped out of poverty?
10: This is the BBC World Service.
14: Hello, I'm Sarah Mulkerns. This is Sport Today on the BBC World Service, bringing you the sports stories the world is talking about. With FIFA boss under pressure, the head of UEFA, Alexander Seferin, has ruled himself out of the running to replace Gianni Infantino. We will have more on that, as well as an interview with the former Liverpool boss, Rafa Benitez, as two of his former players make their Premier League managerial debut. We'll also look at the future of LIV Golf. That's on Sport Today in a couple of minutes.
23: BBC News with John Hammond. The US Treasury Secretary Scott Bessent has unveiled a new wave of sanctions aimed at severing Iran's links with the global economy. He said other countries would be put under pressure to cut economic ties with Tehran, and that President Trump was phoning world leaders to urge compliance. President Trump says he'll increase tariffs on key Canadian goods, such as cars, by 50% from the beginning of next year. His announcement comes days after Canada suspended trade negotiations, saying US terms were unacceptable. Yemen's Houthis say they've hit a Saudi oil tanker in the Red Sea with a ballistic missile. In a statement, they said the vessel was left on fire. A British maritime agency said all the crew were safe and no environmental impact had been reported. The world's oceans have hit their highest temperature on record, 21.1 Celsius, as they suffer from human-caused climate change and the El Niño weather phenomenon. Authorities in the US state of Nevada have ordered schools to remain closed as a wildfire continues to burn on the outskirts of the city of Reno. The blaze has forced more than 40,000 people from their homes. At least 30 people have been killed by an armed gang near the Haitian capital. The mayor of Kenscoff said houses were set ablaze during the rampage, with bodies left in the streets. The United States has asked the UN to extend its arms embargo from Darfur to all of Sudan, warning the war could spread across the wider region. But it requires a Security Council vote, with Russia opposing the move, saying it would affect Sudan's army. France and Saudi Arabia have agreed on a $7 billion Saudi investment to create three theme parks near Paris. One of the amusement parks will be manga-themed, inspired by the popular Japanese franchise Dragon Ball Z. BBC News.
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14: You're very welcome along to the programme with me, Sarah Mulkearns. We have lots to cover over the next half hour, including an interview with Rafa Benitez on his former Liverpool players Xabi Alonso and Alvaro Arbeloa as they both start their journey as Premier League managers, with Fulham hosting Chelsea.
19: With Xavi, at least he has had the experience coaching a different level, different country. With Alvaro, we will see.
14: What now for golf's breakaway league? Is there a future for LIV Golf, or has it had its day as the last event of the season wrapped up in Indianapolis this weekend? And with the final Grand Slam of the year on the way in tennis, Coco Gauff and Arthur Fils have geared up for the US Open with wins in Cincinnati. But we will start the programme with the latest on FIFA and the future of President Gianni Infantino, because one of the key figures in the bid to remove him has been speaking. Alexander Ceferin, the head of European football and a FIFA vice president, says he expects a candidate to challenge Infantino if he stands for re-election next March. Our football reporter Manny Jasmi is joining us. So Manny, could that be that challenger be Ceferin himself?
20: He says not, because it would damage his credibility, and he seems quite definite about that. Speaking to the Rest is Politics podcast, Ceferin said that Gianni Infantino has two options. The first is that he realises that he doesn't have the support of the voters and the wider football community. But I think if he really thought that were true, UEFA would have already called an extraordinary FIFA Congress to have a vote of no confidence. The other option is that Infantino stands in the March election, which he seems almost certain to do, in which case he will face a challenger, according to Ceferin, although he admits that he doesn't know who that is. UEFA and the other rebels in the anti-Infantino alliance have until the 18th of November to find someone.
14: What did he say then about Infantino's plan to sell stakes in the FIFA competitions to outside investors, which sparked this whole current incident of chaos?
20: Firstly, that he thinks it's dead, but he also compared it with the failed attempt by most of Europe's top clubs to form a breakaway Super League 5 years ago, which itself caused shocks to go around Europe. But Ceferin says that Infantino's plan is worse. Quote, "The most important thing is we stopped another to try to sell the sport. It's hard to imagine what kind of people would sell a sport that belongs to everyone," he says. Ceferin was at the World Cup recently, but didn't go to any matches in the United States, including the final. He described the decision to lift US striker Folarin Balogun's automatic suspension for a red card after Donald Trump contacted Gianni Infantino as more than shocking. "Almost everybody was shocked," he said, "just not everybody dared speak."
9: I wonder as well, Manny, did he mention what is quickly approaching on the horizon? Did he say anything about UEFA's threat to boycott the Women's Under-20 World Cup? We know that starts in Poland next week.
20: It does, but this threat has been on the table to force Gianni Infantino out. Doesn't look like it will. He wasn't asked about it outright, so he didn't say much that was noteworthy other than to say that he doesn't like boycotts. The squads have mostly been announced and there's been nothing to suggest that a boycott will happen. The thing is, if a major threat like that falls at the first hurdle, it will severely damage both Čeferin and the rebels' credibility.
9: Okay, Manny Jasmi, thank you very much for joining us on the programme, bringing us right up to speed on those developments, the ongoing story over the last month or so in football. But in terms of matters on the pitch, the final game of the opening English Premier League weekend of the season takes place later. It sees two new managers going head to head. New Chelsea boss Xabi Alonso faces his former teammate Alvaro Arbeloa, who takes charge of his first league game as Fulham manager. So let's hear from both managers now, starting with Alonso, with both coaches expecting their side to keep on getting better.
15: I'm sure that the team that starts the Premier League and the one that's in December, even in November, will be better because everything takes time. It's a process, but we feel that we can have a good start, and that's so important.
21: We will need time, and we have a very difficult month ahead of us. But I think that month will not define our entire season, for good or for bad. So it's about the work that we have to do every day.
9: BBC football reporter Nizar Kinsella will be at the game and joins us now. Nizar, these are two managers who know each other really well.
22: Yeah, they are. They were really good friends when they joined Liverpool. It was first Xabi Alonso joined in 2004, and then a couple of years yet later, Alvaro Arbeloa joins, and then they played 262 games together across Liverpool, Real Madrid and Spain. They won loads of titles together, not least the Spanish World Cup and European Championship wins over six glorious years for the country. So, yeah, certainly these two are very close friends, and now they're so close to each other, aren't they? Chelsea and Fulham, and their kids even go to the same school, so it's remarkable now that in London they're still living sort of hand in hand with each other. So I spoke to their former manager, Rafael Benitez, about the pair, and starting with what he made of Alonso's managerial career so far.
19: He was in San Sebastian, in Real Sociedad B. He did well, he did bad, and then he went to Leverkusen, and nobody was expecting that he will be so successful. So he did really, really well, and then that is the reason why he went to Madrid. Alonso likes to work, organize things, and then talk with players about what they want to do. But Real Madrid has a lot of politics around, so maybe that is the reason why it was more complicated. But my experience, the experience of a lot of coaches there, is not because you are not a good coach. It's because the timing or the environment is not helping you, and sometimes can happen. But I'm sure that he has the potential, and I think he can do well in Chelsea. So if they respect his job, he can do really well. If you have a lot of things around that you cannot control, anyone can fail, but I think he will be successful.
22: Alvaro Arbeloa has a similar journey to you as well, because everyone, if you look at your career, you started in Castilla in the youth system of Real Madrid. So what do you make of him becoming a coach?
19: For me, it was a surprise because I was not expecting that he will be a coach. So Alonso, yes. Arbeloa, not really. But okay, he was in Castilla, as you say, similar, and then he went to Madrid also in a special circumstances. But with Xavi, at least he has had the experience playing or coaching a different level, no, in a different country. With Alvaro, we will see. Obviously, he knows the Premier League, but his experience is shorter than Xavi, and we will see how it's going on. I think he can do well because he knows the league, he knows the players, and he has been working with young players and also with big names. So I think that he has some experience, but still we need to know how can he deal outside of Real Madrid, because Real Madrid in one way, when you are there, is protecting you. So when you go outside, you go on your own, is when you have to really fight against things that you cannot control.
22: Yeah, yeah. What's your advice to kind of him, you know, and maybe some of the other managers? What do you say to somebody? How do you handle the English?
19: More than the English, because for example, my problem was my English, no? And all of them, Iraola is getting better, but all of them, they talk good English now, so they can communicate, no? At the beginning, I could communicate, but it's more difficult, or was more difficult, and it was not Spanish coaches. So I think that they have an advantage because everybody knows that. Even a lot of people like Gordon, they are talking Spanish. That is good for them. I think it's not the English environment. Football has changed. Football has changed now. They don't have the same patience that in the past. It's what I say. So they say, okay, the target is this one. And then after a few months, they change the targets. Also, we have the issues with the social media. In the past, I remember when I was in Valencia, for example, we have the journalists with us on the pitch. And now you close the doors and nobody can come. So then the journalists, they have to create the stories. And then you know how difficult it is to copy paste. And then someone is clicking. Then you need to generate things quickly. And sometimes they are not totally true. So that is a problem for the coach because you have to deal with also what they say about this player, or this player put something in Instagram and stuff. So it's a different approach at 25, whatever years ago.
9: So that was Rafa Benitez there speaking about the challenges of managing in the Premier League. Two of his former players, Xavi Alonso and Alvaro Arbeloa, will begin their Premier League managerial careers against each other. Chelsea facing Fulham tonight at Craven Cottage. Nizar, it's a first chance, isn't it, to see Alonso's Chelsea in competitive action. So what are we expecting from what you've seen in pre-season?
22: Yeah, so you're right. I've been to see them in pre-season in Australia and Hong Kong and back in London again. And what you'll see is they play two different systems. So they'll play a back three sometimes, a back four sometimes. It's going to be possession-based. It's not going to be a far cry from what they played before. But I think there's a lot of energy about them. Like there's a lot of back-to-front, quick attacks and things like that. And then we move on a little bit. They've changed the squad. There's a lot of changes as usual at Chelsea, but it's about experience now. They've added Jordan Henderson, 36, Danny Welbeck, 35, Maxence Lacroix as well. He's 27 years old. So these guys are bringing experience and know-how. And I think that that's what they needed after a season. They finished 10th and with a league high of 8 red cards as well. So yeah, it's physicality, it's experience, it's know-how added to that sort of youthful exuberance that they've had in recent seasons.
9: I know the proof will be in the pudding when we see how the season develops, but is there a feeling that Alonso is the person to steady this ship at Chelsea and to bring that stability to them?
22: Yeah, I think they need him to be. They're certainly adding somebody with a bit of gravitas, and you feel that. I've spoken to him quite a few times now, and you feel like, oh, this guy, he played at the top level, he knows his stuff, he speaks well. But of course, it's going to rely on the results, you know, to really bring that true stability. But he ticks a lot of boxes so far early on. I think the fans certainly like him, so that's a real positive as well. So, yeah, it's ticking all the boxes to begin with, but Chelsea really need it to work out after a pretty turbulent 4 years under this ownership.
9: Yeah, it was quite stable for Fulham under the stewardship of Marco Silva, but he has left. Some of their main attacking threat have left as well. So it's a big job for Arbeloa at Fulham, isn't it?
22: Yeah, it is. I think that it's an interesting time to step in, coming off the back of such a successful and stabilising force in Marco Silva. But I think it's also giving Fulham a chance to evolve. There's a statement today from the club owner, Tony Khan, and he's saying that they're trying to bring the age of the squad down, things like that, trying to become more of a progressive club. So I think maybe this comes at the right time to evolve. Marco Silva had a lot of power, and maybe Alvaro Arbeloa will work a bit closer with the club and try and bring the age of the squad down and things like that. So yeah, it's going to be tough. It's a tough act to follow, but I think we'll see quite a lot of changes at Fulham in the coming years.
9: Yeah, and we will see how they get on in their opening game against Chelsea, thanks to Nizar Kinsella. To Turkey now, where Mohamed Salah scored twice on his first league start for Trabzonspor as they beat Istanbul Başakşehir 2-1. The Egypt forward left Liverpool on a free transfer, having scored 257 goals for the club in 9 years. Having initially been expected to move to Saudi Arabia, he instead joined the Turkish team on a 2-year deal. Salah will earn nearly $20 million a year, as well as 20% of profits on merchandise with his name on. The club's president, Ertuğrul Duhan, has told the BBC that he used the club's fans to persuade Salah to join the side, insisting it wasn't just the money which lured Salah to the Black Sea city.
0: Yalla, Yalla, Yalla, Yalla, Yalla, Yalla, Yalla. Salah da bize şöyle bir soru sormuş.
1: Salah asked us something like, why should I choose Trabzonspor now?
0: Trabzonspor'dan yana olsun.
1: We told him about the city and said, you can be sure you will meet a group of supporters unlike any you have experienced before.
0: Karşılaşmayacağın.
1: You will feel the genuine love those people have inside them.
0: Hissedeceksin demişti.
1: We had Salah's signing ceremony in front of 35,000 people. It was clear from everything he did that he felt that love. And he told us as much too. He thanked

0: After that, we brought the player to Istanbul for the medical. One of the main reasons we brought him to Istanbul was so that Salah could see how he would be welcomed there. The attention it has generated and the level of engagement it has created around the world cannot easily be given a direct financial value. But we have already come out of it well. But on the other hand, there is a reality that Salah's salary is costing us around 17 million euros a year. We put up our season tickets this year. We had to make another increase. I told our fans, look, I'm bringing you Salah, one of the biggest stars in the world. The whole city lives for football. Everywhere you go, on every corner, the city gives that player that energy and that happiness. Just think about it. In all his life, there probably isn't anything like it anywhere in the world.
1: That is Trabzonspor president Ertuğrul Doğan speaking to the BBC.
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1: Now let's move on to golf, because John Rahm finished the LIV season in style on Sunday, claiming his third straight season points title and his second team crown in a row at the revised season finale in Indianapolis. That's after the league finished a week early following the cancellation of the team championship in Michigan, which was due to be held this weekend. The breakaway league has faced an uncertain future since Saudi Arabia withdrew its financial backing in April, but Rahm says he has been focusing on the golf.
3: There's been a lot that's surrounded all of us for pretty much since we joined, and at the end of the day, once you step on the golf course, the problems in theory should go away and you compete. So it hasn't been any harder or easier in any way. So it's just kind of, I think, the life of a pro athlete.
1: So that's the thoughts of John Rahm, whilst Bryson DeChambeau says he is proud of what LIV Golf has achieved since it launched in 2022.
4: As much as we're transitioning from LIV 1.0 to 2.0, I have great thoughts about what could happen next year. I wish I could be more upfront about it, but ultimately I'm proud of the fact of what we've done, you know, the good and some of the bad that we've unfortunately had. Not everything was perfect, but for the most part, we've done a solid job. And if there's one thing that I could say is we did something different in the game of golf, and I'm proud of that. I think there's something fun coming.
1: So that tease at the end there from Bryson DeChambeau. LIV Golf CEO Scott O'Neill has said that new investors have been secured for next season, but he has been tight-lipped on the league's future plans and structure. So what does the future hold then for LIV Golf? Let's bring in golf journalist and writer Alex Maselli. We heard there from Bryson DeChambeau talking about LIV 2.0, but do we have any details on what that may look like, or is it talk?
5: Well, I think what you heard from Bryson is about as much as we know. Scott O'Neill talked to the players earlier in the week in Indianapolis, provided very little information on the future. The potential investor was in the room, spent time explaining, I think, in theory, what they're hoping to do. But the problem is that you have to have players, and you have to have name players. And though John Rahm didn't say so in the clip that you had, it's pretty clear that John Rahm, Tyrrell Hatton are no longer going to be interested in staying with LIV. And if that's the case, then where do you go from there? Because those are some of your top players. And Bryson DeChambeau, whose contract ended on a Sunday, wants it to continue, wants LIV to keep going. But if he doesn't see a path that makes sense for him, he will be gone as well, even though he's been the person probably the most that's been supporting this project. So then all of a sudden, you're losing all your names. It's hard to believe that an investor would go ahead and invest in that.
1: Yeah, when you put it like that, one of the big things that they made the play for initially was getting the big names of golf playing on this circuit, and hoping that would take the eyes of golf, you know, split it and maybe kind of, you know, bring some more to it. But if they're not getting them, then

0: then do you see it continuing at all?
1: Well, I think it depends. There are players that want to see it continue, even if the purses are reduced. And if this purse was reduced from 30 million to 20 million to 10 million at Indianapolis, which meant that Michael Lasasso, who won, only got 2 million versus the 4 million that everyone else has gotten. Even a reduction beyond that, something that maybe isn't even 10 million, maybe it's 6 million or 7 million. There are players on that tour that would be willing to pay for that, because the bottom line was, is the reason they went to LIV is because they didn't see a future for them on the DP World Tour or the PGA Tour. They've seen a future here, and even though they'd be paying for less, they would be interested. The question is that product a product that sponsors, investors, fans want to see? That's what I can't answer that question.
0: Yeah, we will see indeed. Thank you very much to Alex Maselli. One other golf story to bring you. In the last hour or so, it's been announced that Americans Megan Kang, Rose Zhang and Lindy Duncan have all been named as Angela Stanford's three captains' picks for next month's Solheim Cup, as Team USA's full 12-player squad was officially confirmed. Following the weekend's action, Andrea Lee and Alison Lee had both earned qualifying spots via the world rankings. So they will all join Nelly Korda, Angel Yin, Jennifer Kupcho, Yelami Noh, Austin Kim, Lauren Coughlin and Alison Corpus, who all qualified automatically. And the USA, remember, are looking to defend their title, and the Solheim Cup will take place in the Netherlands from September 11th to the 13th as they take on Team Europe. There'll be more on the website and that. Now, next to tennis, where Gauko Goff has geared up for next week's US Open by claiming her first title of 2026. The world number four beat Jessica Pegula 6-2, 6-4 to claim her second Cincinnati Open title. Goff says success in Cincinnati doesn't guarantee anything for New York.
2: I don't think that this is an indicator that I'm going to do well in New York or anything like that, to be honest. So I don't really take that into consideration, but I definitely think going in, knowing that I can figure out these matches, and it's going to be tough in New York, but just knowing, you know, the quality wins that I had this week, knowing that I'm able to figure it out, even if I'm not playing my best, but also knowing that I can play that great tennis that I felt like I was playing this week. So hopefully I can use the experience here in New York.
0: And then in the men's final, France's Arthur Fils lifted his first Masters title by beating the home hope France's Tiafoe in three sets. So let's speak to tennis journalist Stephanie Miles, who joins us. How significant and important do you think this win is for Coco Gauff heading to the US Open?
3: Well, it's an interesting one, because the last time she won Cincinnati, she won the U.S. Open. But in her particular case, I just think that anything that she does is never indicative of any particular trend. You know, she played good tennis this week. She's capable of it. She's also capable of, you know, awful tennis. And in this final, everything went right. Mm-hmm. And her opponent, Jessica Pegula, I think, was feeling the effects of a couple of very, very long ones beforehand and a bit of an injury. So the combination of the two made it, you know, not super competitive. So, you know, if it works in her mind and gives her a huge amount of confidence, that's great. But again, you know, like, her trends are so short that it's hard to tell. She could be this good for seven straight matches in New York and win it again.
0: And that's the thing, Stephanie, isn't it? You know, there has been a struggle for consistency this season in particular, but at times with Coco Gauff. What do we put that down to?
3: Well, she's a player that absolutely makes me crazy, because I look at her and I feel as though she's the best athlete out there. She's a competitor, you know, without peer, but her technical flaws come in and hit the nerve button and you know, get her into trouble, especially like when she's ahead. So the thing is, she manages to get through so many matches just by dint of refusing to give up and competing so hard. And also players who just maybe don't believe they can beat her. But it just seems like so much work for someone with so much talent. So it's a fascinating kind of conundrum, you know. But in that way, it's sort of fascinating, because you just never know which Coco is going to show up at any particular day.
0: And you have to keep watching. That's the thing. I want to ask you about Arthur Fils. He's only 22, but he's been talked about, hasn't he, for a long time in terms of his promise, and he's been derailed with injuries and stuff. So do you think this will be a real heartening victory for him?
3: Well, he certainly felt that way, you know, not only on the camera signature, but also on his social media. He was sort of like, what are you talking about now? Because he's had a lot of criticism unfairly, I think, for a guy with a lot of talent, but a lot of pressure from his nation of France to live up to his quote unquote potential. But injuries are terrible and back injuries are awful. And he and the British kid Jack Draper have the same issue. Same kind of talent, same potential, can't stay healthy. So I think, you know, he had a great week up to the level of his ability. It's going to make him feel great. But as always, it's can he stay healthy?
0: Yeah, we will see. There's a big few weeks ahead. No doubt we will be talking to you again, Stephanie. Really appreciate your time with us on Sport Today.
3: Thanks for having me.
0: Now, one other line of news to bring you. Pace bowler Brydon Carse has been removed from England's squad for the second test against Pakistan amid an ongoing investigation into an incident that led to him being handcuffed by police. Images appeared on social media on Sunday showed Carse in handcuffs outside a bar. It is understood that he was not arrested, though the ECB has referred the incident to the cricket regulator. You can read more on that story and indeed all the day's sport on the BBC Sport website. But for me and the team on Sport Today, we'll see you again soon. 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
6: Is it possible to make moral choices in a system where your fate is predetermined? Daniel Mwinedin's debut novel, This Is Where the Serpent Lives, is made up of four interconnected stories that capture the impact of caste, class, and culture in contemporary Pakistan.
5: World Book Club, from the 5th of September. In 30 Minutes, Discovery, where we explore how urban design often fails to reflect the realities of women's daily lives as they work, travel, and care for their families. In a world not designed for women, the message on every street corner, at every bus stop, in every public toilet is clear. 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
7: On from our own correspondent after the news, fighting scepticism as well as the lethal disease in the DRC.
8: Many people still question whether Ebola is real. Yet viruses do not wait for people to believe in them.
7: Brazil's politicians take to the campaign trail and wave the flag.
9: Lula is trying to reclaim the narrative of sovereignty and patriotism, accusing the Bolsonaros of encouraging foreign interference in Brazilian affairs.
7: And how hard is the war hitting home in Russia?
10: Before the full-scale invasion of Ukraine in February 2022, there were no problems with petrol here. There were no drone attacks on Russian oil facilities or on Wildberry's warehouses or on anything at all in the country.
7: All that on From Our Own Correspondent with me, Pascal Harter, after this bulletin of BBC World News.
11: I'm Debbie Russ with the BBC News. The US Treasury Secretary Scott Bessent has unveiled a new wave of sanctions aimed at severing Iran's links with the global economy. Mr. Bessent said other countries would be put under pressure to cut economic ties with Tehran. He said President Trump was phoning world leaders to urge compliance. But Tom Bateman, our State Department correspondent, says these sanctions are not as harsh as those promised earlier.
12: As Scott Bessent was speaking, the Treasury have sent out some of the details of what they're sanctioning here. Now, it is not of the scale that had been previewed by the Trump administration over the last 24, 48 hours. They're talking about sanctioning vessels, brokerage companies that sort of allow this shadow fleet to leave Iran and had been selling oil. The big button that the Trump administration could push here is to sanction big Chinese banks that they say are facilitating the purchase by China of Iranian oil. They have not done that in this announcement today.
11: Prime Minister Mark Carney says Canada will only return to trade talks with the United States if the conditions are right after negotiations ended without a deal. He was speaking after President Trump threatened to impose further tariffs of up to 50% on key Canadian goods from next year. Mr. Carney said he was not surprised by Mr. Trump's comments.
13: An attitude at the negotiation table that Canada is a subsidiary of the United States, that Canadian industry is going to be disadvantaged relative to American industry, that we're going to set up terms so that over time Canadian industry is going to face constant headwinds, that's not something we're going to accept.
11: The authorities in the U.S. state of Nevada have ordered schools to remain closed as a wildfire continues to burn on the outskirts of the city of Reno. The blaze has forced more than 40,000 people from their homes. The Hawk Fire began on Saturday and has spread to more than 60 square kilometres. CBS News correspondent Jason Allen is in Reno.
14: We're still seeing those same conditions that have enabled the fire's quick growth over the past couple of days. Temperatures up above 90 degrees Fahrenheit, winds blowing from 15 to 20, gusting to 25 miles per hour. Firefighters are expecting some of moderate fire behavior, but as it gets into really dense areas of growth, they could, again, start to see extreme fire behavior in those areas.
11: The French president, Emmanuel Macron, has warned that Russia is likely to increase its targeting and provocation of European countries in an effort to deter them from helping Ukraine. He was speaking by video link at a meeting of Ukraine's allies to mark the anniversary of its independence. The gathering in Kyiv was chaired by Britain's new prime minister, Andy Burnham. You're listening to the latest world news from the BBC. The mayor of a community near the Haitian capital says an armed gang killed at least 30 people overnight. Jean Massillon said the gang torched houses in Kenskoff, including one belonging to a leading public health expert. He said bodies lay in the streets after the attack by the Viv and Sam gang, which the United States has designated a foreign terrorist organisation. New figures show the world's oceans are the warmest on record. The EU's climate change monitor, Copernicus, said oceans outside the polar regions reached an average of 21.1 degrees Celsius on Saturday. Our climate correspondent is Matt McGrath.
15: The seas are usually at their warmest in March and April, after the southern hemisphere summer. So a record now in late August is unusual, say scientists. The main driver, according to the Copernicus team, is the steady build-up of heat from carbon emissions, which has driven up ocean temperatures for decades. Adding to it right now is El Niño, a natural warming of the Pacific that's still strengthening and expected to peak this winter.
11: France and Saudi Arabia have agreed on a $7 billion Saudi investment to create three theme parks near Paris. A memorandum of understanding was signed during a two-day visit to France by Saudi Arabia's Crown Prince Mohammed bin Salman. One of the amusement parks will be manga-themed, inspired by the popular Japanese franchise Dragon Ball Z. New York police are investigating a video of three people climbing out of a sewer, the latest in a string of similar incidents across the city this year. The new footage, reportedly from last week, shows the men climbing out of a manhole in black overalls with what appear to be headlamps. No arrests have been made and no damage has been found to the infrastructure. The city's water and waste watchdog has advised people not to enter the sewers due to potentially deadly gases. BBC News.
7: Hello, you're listening to From Our Own Correspondent here on the BBC World Service. I'm Pascal Harter. Welcome to the programme. Coming up, Brazil's election campaign kicks off as President Lula returns to his roots and works the crowd at a football stadium. Do the voters share his goals, though? And the Ebola virus is still spreading and killing in the Democratic Republic of Congo. But some people still aren't convinced it poses a risk. But first, to Russia, to hear how the government has been tightening its grip on public dissent of its full-scale invasion of Ukraine, or, as it's called in Russia, the special military operation. Militarily speaking, the Kremlin is continuing its strategy of huge missile and drone strikes on Ukrainian cities and infrastructure. Meanwhile, Ukraine has ramped up its attacks on Russian oil facilities and warehouses. Earlier this week, Russia's Supreme Court upheld a ruling which bans the anti-war liberal party, Yabloko, from running in parliamentary elections in September. And the deputy head of the party, Lev Schlossberg, has been sentenced to 11 years and 1 month in a penal colony for discrediting the armed forces of the Russian Federation and spreading false information about them, charges he denies. Steve Rosenberg is in Moscow.
10: I'd like to tell you about Galina. I'll be honest, I don't know an awful lot about her. Galina and I met recently on the street. We had the briefest of conversations, but what she said left quite an impression and made me want to tell you about our little chat. On the morning we meet, I'm standing outside an Italian restaurant in Moscow. I'm recording interviews with passers-by, asking for their reaction to what had happened here the night before. Someone, probably a courier, and possibly without knowing it, had delivered a bomb to the restaurant. It exploded, killing at least 5 people. It's thought the target was a Russian general who was celebrating his birthday at a private function. In the last couple of years, several senior military officials have been killed here in bomb attacks in and around Moscow. The Russian authorities have blamed these on Ukraine. But Galina is about to apportion blame elsewhere. The pensioner has recognized me. She's seen me on Russian TV, asking Vladimir Putin questions at press conferences. I get the impression she's also seen some of my previous news reports, or bits of them. Russian television frequently shows excerpts from foreign correspondents' reporting, often out of context, and normally to try to emphasise a Kremlin talking point. Galina is clearly unhappy with Britain's support for Ukraine. "This is your work," Galina says about the bomb blast. "It's Britain's work. It's you." The conversation is about to get even more personal. "Whenever you're on TV, either you try to trick people or you say horrible things," says Galina. She's raising her voice now. "And you ask our president such nasty questions. It makes me just want to come up and punch you for all the lies you're spinning." "The questions I ask are not nasty," I reply. "I ask normal questions." But Galina isn't having any of it. "History will not forgive the British," she declares. "You've been thrashed before, and you will be again, and rightly so." I disagree with Galina, but I thank her for her opinion. Then she turns to the woman standing next to her and continues with the character assassination. "I can't bear the sight of him," Galina says, about me. "When he appears on my TV screen, I want to smash it." I'm taken aback. Normally, when I record interviews with Russians on the street, people are polite and respectful, and that includes those who believe the official narrative that the West is to blame for Russia's war on Ukraine. For this report, I'd recorded several vox pops. No one else expressed animosity towards me. Most people spoke of their shock, their fear, and their fatigue with the war. For balance, I include Galina's opinion in my piece. It doesn't go unnoticed. A few days later, on social media, a whole string of Kremlin-friendly news outlets repost the video of Galina haranguing me, and the spokeswoman for the Russian Foreign Ministry, Maria Zakharova, reposts it too. The pro-government news sites are enjoying this. "Positive news to start the day," writes one. "Muscovites lay into the BBC's Steve Rosenberg. Let's hope this happens more often." I am disappointed by this reaction, but I can't say I'm surprised. 4.5 years after Russia's full-scale invasion of Ukraine, the Russian authorities are clearly frustrated by the absence of victory and by the fact that, increasingly, Ukrainian strikes are bringing the war home to Russians. Demonising the West and Western media is one way to compensate for that. There is little doubt that, because of long-range Ukrainian drone strikes deep inside Russia, Russians are feeling the effects of this war more than ever. First, civilian casualties in Russia are rising. Attacks on the warehouses and distribution centres of online retailer Wildberries, Russia's equivalent of Amazon, have caused disruption to shoppers and economic pain to sellers. And the continued targeting of oil refineries has sparked a second wave of fuel shortages across Russia, including here in the capital. I have never seen petrol queues in Moscow as long as the ones I've seen this week. I'm standing opposite a petrol station. The road leading up to it is completely packed. I count 70 vehicles in the line. They're edging forward ever so slowly. Down the road, there is another long queue of cars. But to the disappointment of these drivers, this petrol station has just shut. Many of the cars, though, are staying put. I get chatting to one of the drivers, Sviatoslav. They say there will be petrol here, Sviatoslav tells me. They just don't know when. Maybe today, maybe tomorrow. Well, why don't you go and look for another petrol station, I ask. I haven't got enough petrol left to do that, replies Sviatoslav. Even if you're lucky enough to find petrol and fill up your car, that could be just the start of your problems. To ease the fuel shortage, the Russian government has temporarily authorized the production and sale of lower-grade petrol, like Euro 2. It contains up to 50 times more sulfur than the modern Euro 5 standard. Euro 2 has been banned in Russia since 2013. The Russian government may now have unbanned it, but the government newspaper recently carried this warning. For modern cars, regular use of lower-grade petrol can increase the pressure on the fuel injector, the spark plugs, oxygen sensors, the catalytic converter and the soot filter. Euro 2 won't kill an engine on one refuelling, but it sharply reduces the margin of safety. Before the full-scale invasion of Ukraine in February 2022, there were no problems with petrol here, neither with the supply nor the quality. There were no drone attacks on Russian oil facilities or on Wildberry's warehouses or on anything at all in the country. Russia is now less safe, less secure than before the start of what the Kremlin still calls the special military operation, Russia's war in Ukraine. And for that, the Kremlin wants Russians to blame not the special operation, not the leadership of Russia, but Europe, NATO and the West for supporting Ukraine. Remember what Galina shouted at me at the scene of the bomb attack? It's Britain's work. It's you. In effect, that is what the state media in Russia tells the public from morning till night. That it is Britain and her Western allies who are working to prolong the war in Ukraine with the ultimate aim of defeating Russia. Galina had admitted wanting to punch me. A few days ago, her country delivered its own warning to the UK, following confirmation that British-made drones were used in recent Ukrainian strikes in Russia. The Russian embassy in the UK accused Britain of deliberately opting for an escalation of the Ukraine crisis. It predicted inevitable consequences for London. My run-in with Galina and the warning from the Russian embassy paints a rather bleak picture of UK-Russian relations right now. But something else happened recently, which gives me just that little bit of hope that somehow we'll get through this. To mark the 40th anniversary of the start of my Russian studies course at the University of Leeds, I posted a video on social media of me on the piano playing pop and film music from the Soviet Union. As with the Galina video, this was spotted and reposted by a pro-Kremlin account, one that is well known for sneering at the West and for its searing criticism of Europe. To accompany the video, the news site wrote this: Steve Rosenberg comes from an unfriendly country. He's neither our friend nor our ally. And yet it seems we have something in common. There is some common ground. Well, at least they didn't want to punch me. That's a plus. I wonder, if I ever got the chance to play something for Galina, would she change her tune?
7: Steve Rosenberg. You're listening to From Our Own Correspondent here on the BBC World Service with me, Pascal Harter. The Democratic Republic of Congo has confronted the Ebola virus many times before, but this year's outbreak is the worst the country has ever seen, making it the second deadliest Ebola outbreak on record anywhere. The World Health Organization has warned that if it's not contained, it could surpass the West African epidemic of 2014 to 2016, which claimed more than 11,000 lives. This time, the virus has reached Kisangani, the country's third largest city on the banks of the River Congo. In many parts of the DRC, the story is not only one of the disease itself, but also about disbelief, scepticism, and the struggle to build trust. Emery Makumeno is in the capital, Kinshasa.
8: When I learned that the virus had reached Kisangani on the 11th of July, I immediately called a friend of mine there. Piero picked up the phone, and when I asked him about the reports of Ebola reaching his city, he burst into laughter. "This is a fake Ebola," he told me. "I don't believe this illness is real. It's just one of their tricks to make money." He insisted there was no Ebola in Kisangani. But the facts told a different story. Ebola had spread to 6 of the 26 provinces, mainly in the northwest, including Kisangani, the country's third largest city. It lies at one end of the Congo River's longest navigable stretch, 1,700 kilometers by boat from Kinshasa. While Piero continued to deny the presence of Ebola, the city had already recorded 11 infections, 6 of them fatal. Since those first cases, authorities have moved quickly to protect the capital, Kinshasa, from the deadly disease. Both passengers are now screened 65 kilometers before entering Kinshasa, and suspected cases and their contacts are placed in isolation while awaiting confirmation. Kinshasa, with its 17 million residents, has recorded only 3 Ebola cases in 50 years. The city remains free of confirmed infections, but the fear is palpable. "If Ebola reaches the capital, we will die in great numbers," François Kadima, a street vendor at Place Victoire, Kinshasa's busiest transport hub, told me, urging authorities to act decisively. I accompanied the WHO Director General, Dr. Tedros Adhanom Ghebreyesus, on a visit to Bunia, Ituri province's capital, the epicenter of the current outbreak. During the flight, I sat down with him for a one-to-one interview. Dr. Tedros recalled an earlier visit to neighboring North Kivu, which was at the center of the Ebola outbreak between 2018 and 2020. His concern was evident. "The greatest obstacle to stopping Ebola," he said, "remains disinformation and skepticism. Since the early days of Congo's 17th Ebola outbreak, Dr. Tedros has argued that the success depends on communities taking ownership of the response. 3 months into the outbreak, that challenge remains as acute as ever. He describes the pace of transmission as an unprecedented superspeed. This Ebola emergency could hardly have come at the worst time. Globally, attention is focused on conflicts in the Middle East and the continuing war between Russia and Ukraine. The timing is difficult here in Congo too, where headlines have been dominated by the rapid advances of the M23 rebels, the fall of Goma and Bukavu, and the diplomatic efforts stretching from African capitals to Doha and Washington. The strain, a variant called Budubungu, may silently gain ground while the world looked elsewhere. 3 months into the response, officials now acknowledge that the virus had likely been spreading undetected for at least 4 months before it was confirmed in laboratory. Millions of people have already been displaced by civil conflicts across the country, many living in host families or in overcrowded camps. For a virus that enjoys such a head start, the consequences have been devastating. Estimates suggest it kills roughly one person every 30 minutes. The outbreak continues to outpace the response. Teams are working around the clock, but the risk of further national and international spread remains high. Perhaps my encounter in Bunia with David Stevenson, the World Food Programme's resident representative and country director in Congo, best illustrates the overlap of these crises. He is coordinating the logistics needed to support health teams battling Ebola, while also helping at least 6 million people displaced by conflicts who are in urgent need of food and shelter. Before Ebola here, we didn't have enough resources to go around, he said. For now, he stressed they had to prioritize to save lives. Ebola is a challenge for all of us, he concluded. It is a reminder that this outbreak is colliding with conflict, displacement, and humanitarian need on a vast scale. I think back to my conversation with my friend Pierrot in Kisangani. Many people still question whether Ebola is real. Yet viruses do not wait for people to believe in them. If this outbreak is to be contained, trust may prove just as important as medicines.
7: That was Emery Makumenu. Campaigning has kicked off ahead of Brazil's general election, which will be held on the 4th of October. Once again, it will be a passionate contest between right and left-wing parties. The faces of the men running for the presidency are familiar. Lula da Silva, leading the Workers' Party on the left, and Flavio Bolsonaro, son of the former president, Jair Bolsonaro, representing the Liberal Party on the right. But the political ground beneath their feet has shifted since the last national election in 2022. Ione Wells has been on the campaign trail and hearing what's on voters' minds.
9: Back in 1979, tens of thousands of Brazilian metal workers crammed into the Vila Euclides football stadium in the industrial city of São Bernardo do Campo, outside São Paulo. A thickly bearded union leader with a voice husky from smoking stood on a table in the middle of the pitch, where Brazilian football legend Pelé once played. He bellowed out to the crowd without so much as a megaphone, inspiring them to strike for better wages. Brazil was battling surging inflation from an oil shock, caused in part by a conflict in the Middle East. That man was Luiz Inácio Lula da Silva, who had become Brazil's most recognisable left-wing leader, co-founder of the Workers' Party, PT, and now three-time president. Last week, I went to see him deliver a speech from the very same spot, some 47 years later. This time, he stood on a stage instead of a table. His voice, still gruff, was amplified through huge speakers. His beard whitened with age, his hair thinned and covered by a straw hat he uses to protect his scalp after recovering from skin cancer. He doffed it only briefly in tribute to his supporters. The 80-year-old entered to a black-and-white film of him crowd-surfing this very pitch with the slogan, "Where It All Began." Crowds chanted the football-inspired "Olé, olé, olá, Lula, Lula," a chant I've heard everywhere, from carnival parades to games of his beloved Corinthians, a football club that shares his movement's working-class roots. He still attracted tens of thousands of supporters, even if this industrial heartland has shifted to the right in recent years, fueled by industrial decline, the evangelical church, and fatigue from past corruption scandals. This place brings back memories, a supporter Maria told me, draped in a flag with Lula's face on it. When we used to come here to fight for the labour movement, it's very moving to come back again, she went on. Lula appealed to that nostalgia. He regaled the crowd with memories of the strikes and of his late mother, told the story of his journey from childhood poverty in Brazil's northeast, and set out his record as three-time president, particularly on education. And he recalled his government's social programs that lifted millions out of poverty, the universities that were built during his tenure. But is that past enough to win him a historic fourth term? His main challenger, Flavio Bolsonaro, is nearly half his age and the son of former President Jair Bolsonaro, who is now serving a 27-year prison sentence for plotting a coup after losing the last election. Flavio frames Lula's longevity as a weakness, tapping into voter concerns about his age, describing him as an old, backward Chevrolet Opala. Lula has brushed this off, regularly posting vigorous workout videos on social media and instead comparing himself to a turbo car. Flavio launched his campaign the same day, on Copacabana Beach in Rio, his home state, paying tribute to his father, promising budget cuts and pledging a tough crackdown on organised crime, drug dealers, thieves and murderers. He promised to treat gangs as terrorist organisations and lamented that Brazilians no longer have sovereignty over their phones, cars and purses. That choice of wording felt deliberate. When Lula walked on stage, he brandished a huge Brazilian flag, something that for many years, if displayed outside your home, was a sign you supported the Bolsonaro family. Even the national team's football shirt became a symbol of the right. Now, Lula is trying to reclaim the narrative of sovereignty and patriotism, accusing the Bolsonaros of encouraging foreign interference in Brazilian affairs. Flavio, who has argued he was the only one capable of sitting down with the US, lobbied the Trump administration to designate Brazilian gangs as terrorist organizations earlier this year. The US also reimposed tariffs on Brazil, which it first did in response to Jair Bolsonaro's coup trial. These tariffs caused a political headache for the Bolsonaros. Many Brazilians were furious at both the attempt to interfere in Brazil's courts and the economic fallout in some manufacturing and agricultural sectors, from which Jair had drawn significant support. Lula pledged in his speech to never stop fighting to keep the right from returning to power. But with major concerns in Brazil about personal debt, economic growth and security, his challenge will be to offer not just a look back at the past, but a fresh and positive vision for the future. He is, for now, very narrowly ahead in the polls. Hours after his return to Villa Euclides, where he said the emotion was even greater than what he's experienced as a long-suffering Corinthians fan, his team played Cruzeiro on their home turf. Despite more possession and shots throughout, a late Cruzeiro goal let victory slip away in the final minutes. With 2 months left of this campaign, the challenge for the incumbent will be to maintain momentum and whether he can still inspire the same fervour he did when it all began.
7: Irony Wells. That's all for this programme. Thank you for listening. I'm Pascal Harter. The producer was Polly Hope. And we'll be back next weekend with more stories of the real lives behind the world's headlines. So do join us then here on the BBC World Service.
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17: A lot of different tissue types across the human body have been analysed. Seemingly, microplastic contaminates all of these tissues.
18: Tiny fragments of plastic are now found almost everywhere. In water, in soil, and even in our bodies.
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5: In a world not designed for women, the message on every street corner is clear. This city is not built for us. Join us as we explore how urban design often fails to reflect the realities of women's daily lives, whether that's spending longer queuing for toilets or navigating transport systems built around traditionally male commutes. As awareness grows, we also ask what change can look like. More inclusive planning, policies shaped by lived experience, and cities designed to work for everyone. That's Women Not Included for Discovery after the news.
11: BBC News with Debbie Russ. The US Treasury Secretary Scott Bessent has announced a new wave of sanctions aimed at severing Iran's links with the global economy. He said other countries would be put under pressure to cut economic ties with Tehran, otherwise they would face the same isolation. Prime Minister Mark Carney says Canada will only return to trade talks with the United States if the conditions are right. He added that in order for successful negotiations, Washington could not treat Canada as a subsidiary of the US. Firefighters in the US state of Nevada say a huge wildfire on the outskirts of the city of Reno could remain active for another 48 hours, as dry and windy conditions are forecast to continue. The world's oceans have reached their warmest on record, according to the EU's Climate Change Monitor. Scientists warn that global warming and severe weather will continue to worsen this trend. At least 30 people have been killed overnight by an armed gang near the Haitian capital. The UN says gangs have killed more than 3,000 civilians in Haiti so far this year. The US has asked the UN to extend its arms embargo, including drones from Darfur, to all of Sudan, warning the war could spread across the wider region. Russia has opposed the move, saying it would affect Sudan's army. Saudi Arabia will invest $7 billion to create three theme parks near Paris, including one that will be manga-themed. The parks are predicted to create 22,000 jobs. And the New York authorities are investigating a video of three people climbing out of a manhole. The motives behind the sewer-based activities have yet to be confirmed, although some theories suggest they could be hunting for treasure. That's the latest BBC News.
1: I often go for walks around my city with one of my oldest friends from school, and she has two young children. There is one who is old enough to happily toddle alongside us, and another who she pushes in a pram. And I have watched as she has wrestled with narrow walkways that barely fit the wheels of the pram, with high curbs that she struggles to push the pram over, or even stairs that she has to carry it up step by step. I try and help where I can, but I don't think she even notices. It's possible she did at one point, but this is just part of her everyday experience now. She tolerates these streets which were not made for her to live comfortably. I'm Ella Hubber, and this is Women Not Included for Discovery on the BBC World Service. In this six-part series, we will be exploring the many ways the world has not been designed with women in mind. Today, we're talking about where we live, work, and relax, cities and shared spaces. And traversing these spaces with me is science journalist Chavi Sachdev in Mumbai, India. Hi, Chavi.
21: Hello, Ella.
1: When I say cities, shared spaces, does anything jump out at you as not fitting women's needs?
21: Everything. But let me start with office spaces. When I worked in Boston, I used to keep a cardigan over my work chair because I was always shivering when I was in the office.
1: I know that pain. So rain or shine, I often wear my coat in the BBC office in Cardiff.
21: And do you notice if your male colleagues do the same?
1: I suppose they don't.
21: Yeah, well, I couldn't help but notice that. So I had to look it up. And it turns out there is a reason you and I are left shivering. Women have fewer muscle cells and more fat cells. And fat cells are less active and produce less heat. So generally, we like things a little warmer.
1: Okay, that makes sense. So ideally, we need to raise office temperatures. But at the same time, it's probably a little easier and more professional for me to put on a coat than it is for a man to remove more layers of clothing in the office.
21: I don't disagree, but that's not really the problem, is it? The problem is that office temperatures are generally based on average male metabolic rates, which is the amount of energy your body uses in a given time. And according to a study published in Nature Climate Change in 2015, most building thermostats use a model to decide a comfortable temperature, and that's based on a 40-year-old man weighing 70 kilos, which was developed in the 1960s.
1: Oh, okay, I see. So women were never even factored into this decision in the first place. I mean, if this was decided in the 60s, it does make sense. Women weren't in the workplace nearly as much as they are today. If I'm to play devil's advocate, you know.
21: I'm not disagreeing again, but why hasn't this changed?
1: Why indeed? So, pavements that don't fit prams, cold offices, these may seem like minor inconveniences, but they could point to a larger issue. How our buildings, facilities, and entire cities may fail half of the population. So, Chavi, you and I are going to split up now and do a little bit of our own research on this. And to make sure we're really covering our bases, I'm also going to talk to some experts. I will see you soon.
22: What it did for women was either leave them very isolated.
23: When you look at bathrooms, they're actually a mirror to our society.
21: There are women-only carpools. There are women-only train cars.
22: I always like to say you can't solve problems that you don't even know exist.
1: Hi, Chavi. Welcome back.
21: Hello there. And what do you have for me, Ella?
1: Okay, strangely, I was struck by inspiration for this while I was out at the theatre and I went to the toilet during the interval. Well, to be precise, I was queuing for the toilet.
21: As we so often are.
1: Exactly. There is inevitably going to be a queue for the women's toilets in many public spaces. And I get it. We have more to do in the toilet, so we're going to take longer. But I wondered if this hinted at a larger issue.
21: If this is going where I think it's going, then it certainly does. Are we going to talk about potty parity?
1: We are. Or rather, Lena Abarafi is going to. Lena is the founder of Better for Women, a women's rights advisory firm, and she has written about potty parity before and worked in countries where it is a very serious issue. So first off, let's hear from her what potty parity actually is.
23: It's the idea that we are fighting for equitable access to public restrooms for women and for men. And when I say equitable, I don't mean equal. I don't mean it's same, same. I mean a recognition that our bodies, our biology, our social roles are different, and therefore we need more time and more space. And that thus far has not been allocated to us.
1: In, say, your standard city, what does women's access to public restrooms look like?
23: I mean, what's important to know is that when you look at bathrooms, they're actually a mirror to our society. It's about who's valued, who's accommodated, who has to wait, who's excluded as well. You know, back in the day, I think in the Victorian era, there was a concept called the urinary leash, that women could only go as far as they could get back home because there were no public toilets for women. But in general, the statistics say that women have a 34 times longer wait in busy settings. 34 times. We need spaces that recognize that we do need more space and we do need more time.
1: Most public bathrooms today do allocate 50-50 floor space to men and women, at least that's what I've seen. This isn't right then, given the disparity in time between men and women or their needs?
23: Exactly. I mean, women do need more space and more time. Women are very often the ones who have to bring children in. Just the way our bodies work, we need more time. It's not about making it 50-50, equal space, equal number of toilets. You know, men also get a urinal. That's like a giant trough. But the thing is, there are real consequences for women. You know, if you can't go to the bathroom, if the line is too long, if you have to wait, if you can't find one, you know, thinking about things like our likelihood of urinary tract infection, bladder damage and chronic pelvic pain. And then let's not even get to menstruation, which is a whole other story about how we need even more time if we're menstruating.
1: You have written about how this issue goes beyond just time wasted. There is another very serious side to women's access to public facilities, right?
23: Exactly. So we know that 1 in 3 women worldwide are at risk because they have nowhere safe to go to the bathroom. 1.25 billion women and girls have no access to safe private toilets. 526 million have no toilet at all. So when we talk about safe and private toilets, that means access that is lit, a path that is cleared, not in a risky area, a stall that is lockable from the inside, because bathrooms in countries where I have worked are sites of violence. I've covered about 20 different countries, but this is true just about everywhere where we lack adequate facilities, just about everywhere that is in conflict, crisis, the aftermath of war, or a climate disaster, the bathrooms become the most dangerous place.
1: Is it simply a lack of funding for these facilities?
23: Funding is always a problem, yes, especially now, but it is a lack of awareness as well. So what is needed in those kinds of contexts in a humanitarian response, especially in the early days, is somebody like me, the role that I used to play, which is reminding people that women need safe spaces, toilets that are lit, lockable, accessible, etc. What needs to happen in those situations especially is that women and girls as well need to be part of the leadership teams, the design. I mean, we cannot design things for women without women.
1: Thank you to Lena Abarafi there. So Chavi, I think that potty parity can seem like quite a small issue when you're just thinking about floor space and queuing, but Lena tells us that it can have huge consequences as over a billion women are left without access to safe public toilets.
21: The most shocking thing to me was the concept of a urinary leash.
1: Yeah.
21: I'd never heard of it, and it sounds barbaric. And you know, that era is over, but the underpinning action to bring us out of that time to match our reality is far behind where it should be.
1: Yeah. I mean, I said that the queuing and the floor space is a small issue, but it is a tangible reflection of a society that doesn't always consider women's needs.
21: I've covered potty parity in India, and let me point out that it's beyond unfair. Even when there are public toilets in India, men pee for free, women have to pay money.
1: What? Wait, sorry. Women pay for toilets in India, but men don't?
21: It's because of the design of the toilets and the fact that women need, like, not just a urinal, they have to use an actual toilet, and it takes money and effort to clean it. And women, as Lena said, are commonly assaulted when they use outdoor facilities. And I've reported on this and seen it, because although the danger is usually from human men, they can also have encounters with wildlife, and all too commonly in India, snakes.
1: Oh dear, I complained about having to queue for the toilet earlier. And although I believe now that this is a side effect of a lack of consideration in planning spaces around women, I also acknowledge that I'm very lucky that queuing is usually the worst I have to worry about.
21: Before you think this lack of toilets is a global South problem, it's not so easy for women even in the global North. So men everywhere can simply turn their backs and, you know, the world is their toilet. But in my research, I found that in 2015, a woman called Heerta Pening in Amsterdam was fined for urinating in public. And here's what she told the Canadian Broadcasting Corporation's As It Happens in 2024.
0: So actually, I know it is illegal, but yeah, I actually had at that night no other choice to pee in the alley. So at that time, there were 35 urinals for people who can pee standing up. And there were two or three public toilets for everyone.
1: I'm sorry, so you said there were 10 times less facilities, less public toilets for women, for anyone who needs to sit down.
21: Yeah, only three public toilets for women in Amsterdam. So there was a lot of backlash from the public, especially after Heerta refused to pay the fine. But it took 9 years for the city to agree to build more public toilets for where you could actually sit down.
1: You're listening to Women Not Included for Discovery on the BBC World Service, where we explore the many ways the world is not designed for women. This time, we're talking about how shared spaces, facilities, and whole cities can exclude half of the population. We've already discussed how office temperatures based on the male average leave us shivering, and how lack of access to equitable toilet space is more than just a queue. It can be dangerous. But the issue is much, much bigger than this. It extends to the design of entire cities. To get the bigger picture, I spoke to Leslie Kern, author of three books about the design of cities, including Feminist City, Claiming Space in a Man-Made World.
2: Historically, cities were designed by and for men based around their needs, their bodies, their experiences, such as, you know, how and where they went to work, what their social lives looked like, and of course, built around the sort of arenas that were for a long time solely the domain of men, like politics, education, finance, industry. We can still see traces of that very evidently, very much alive in our built environments today.
1: And one of the things, the effects of this that you have talked about is public transport and how women move around cities. How does this affect women?
2: So public transportation systems, even our roadway systems, were kind of long designed to get the breadwinner husband from his home in the suburbs to work and back. But decades of research have shown that women's journeys tend to be much more complicated than that. They don't always travel at 9 to 5. They make multiple stops. For example, you're dropping the kids at school or daycare on the way to your job as well. Maybe you're also detouring to pick up something for dinner or an extra package of diapers. And
22: all of this has meant that the existing systems that we have really not served women well. Women really kind of are like swimming upstream against these systems and infrastructures that really weren't designed with their typical days and travel patterns in mind.
1: And does the actual layout of the city and the design of that play a role in this as well?
22: Absolutely. For a long time, it was thought that the ideal urban plan was one that had a pretty strict separation between residential areas, industrial, commercial, retail, green, and institutional spaces. What it did for women was either leave them very isolated in the home in these residential areas that were not well connected to retail services or to work environments, or left them kind of struggling how to figure out moving in between these spaces, again, with transportation systems that kind of had one journey in mind and not those complicated journeys through and to and in

0: think women have often found that like outdoor public spaces are not as accommodating as they could be in terms of, is there infrastructure to change a baby or nurse a baby? Are there accessible walkways and ramps into and out of those spaces? All of these things can tend to be lacking in public space, or the public space that we have might be designed around, oh, well, it's a basketball court, right? It's a particular kind of activity, and often activities that are more likely to be dominated by boys and men.
1: Is there anything you would like to see, areas that you really think need improving?
0: I think we still have some ways to go in thinking about how to improve women's safety or sense of safety in cities, whether it's their ability to feel safe and confident going for a jog in the park at night, whether it's being able to feel like they can take that night class or they can take that job that starts early in the morning because, maybe they don't feel as safe using transportation, walking, or getting to those places on time.
1: Leslie Kern there. I think it's really easy to just kind of ignore the space around us. But when you stop and think about it, like Leslie has, it's clear that they still reflect a model built around men as breadwinners. And so women are left navigating streets that don't match their daily journeys, that isolate them in their communities, and can leave them feeling unsafe.
2: The need for third spaces also stood out to me. When I lived in Boston, every time there was a nice day, I'd end up on the Esplanade or even in a local park, just reading my book, doing my thing. When I moved back to India, I was appalled that there were no places where I'd see women hang out, not at lunch break, not in the evenings. And it really impinges on women's independence, their agency. Things have moved on. We've gotten educated, we've gotten jobs, we've left behind just the domicile of child rearing and taking care of a home. But we lose then the right to movement and the right to livelihood as well.
1: And something that really stands out for me here is safety. In the UK, the College of Policing carried out a survey of women and found that 62% of them feared using public spaces.
2: Wow.
1: And this is caused not just by factors like poor street lighting, but things Leslie mentioned like zoning, which leaves these large dead areas at night that women have to navigate alone and don't feel safe to do so.
2: I agree. And in India, I can say with confidence that overall women do not feel confident venturing out, especially at night. And this impacts so much of how we live our lives. Even where I live, Mumbai, which is called the city that never sleeps, women cannot work in the hospitality industry where liquor is served or sold. And all women must end their shifts by 9:30 at night, other than if you're a cop or a nurse.
1: It comes back to your point about women's right to movement and livelihood. It's completely restricted. Sure, it keeps women safer, but it's not really a solution.
2: No, at best, it's a band-aid. In 2022, the National Crime Records Bureau of India reported a number that averaged out to 51 cases of crimes against women every hour. So, what plays out in India is that there are women-only carpools, there are women-only train cars. It doesn't address the broken system, and that designers of the system are still a century behind when women were not counted as part of the workforce.
1: We have to ask then, what do real solutions that do not restrict women look like? In each episode of this series, we don't just want to hear the problems, we want to shine a light on some solutions. And for that, I went back to Leslie Kern, who told me that the key to designing safe, inclusive spaces for women has to involve them directly.
0: I always like to say, you can't solve problems that you don't even know exist. So while those planners might not have been trying to intentionally make city life hard for women, they might not have ever thought about what's it like to try to move down this sidewalk or get on a bus with a pram at 6 p.m. So having that diversity is really key. And it's also important to just talk to people in their local communities to recognize that they are kind of experts on everyday life, on how you get the kids to school, on where you buy a pint of milk, on where it feels safe to hang out on a summer night.
1: And then when women are involved, or at least considered in city design, where are some real-world examples that you have really seen cities addressing these issues?

0: issues? I know that's quite a broad question, so let's start with public transport systems, for example. Have you heard anything there?
1: Yeah, one example that is quite encouraging comes from the city of Los Angeles in California, which has a very large public transportation system. The LA Metro decided to take an in-depth look at the ways that girls and women travel. So they conducted a large survey and focus groups to find out, are there barriers to access? What makes it easy or difficult for women to use the system? And based on that information, they created what's called the LA Metro Gender Action Plan, which incorporates gender equity concerns into all areas of transit planning, including services, routes, safety, fares, vehicle design, and so on.
0: Oh, fantastic. Have we heard anything about that?
1: I know one example is that they are working on improving the lighting at bus stops to improve a sense of safety throughout that bus transportation system.
0: Brilliant. And then on the other hand, you know, you've spoken about 15-minute cities putting all these things together. Have we seen anywhere moving towards having people and what women need in one space?
1: A really cool example of this comes from Bogota, Colombia, where the city developed this innovative way to kind of center women and caregivers in planning through what they call the Care Block system, which centralizes several types of services and activities for caregivers within a 15 to 20 minute walk, while also providing professional care for children and others who need care, with the idea being that you can reduce the burden, especially the time burden, of unpaid care work so that women, especially low income and Indigenous women in this context, can pursue further training, higher education, can simply look after themselves for a few minutes out of the day. And now other cities such as Freetown and Sierra Leone are looking to adapt the Care Block model to their own local context.
0: Thank you to Leslie Kern. It may seem obvious, Chavi, but designing cities that work for everyone starts with listening to the people who live in them, especially those historically overlooked, and recognizing that their everyday experiences are expertise.
2: Yeah, I'm really heartened to hear that it's happening in places like LA. And last year, I met an urban designer and architect here in Mumbai who spent something like 7 years first listening to the women who are stuck at home in a set of building blocks.
0: Amazing that like someone just listening is kind of like celebrated.
2: Radical.
0: So, yeah, it's radical, yeah. Right?
2: Yeah. And then when the women spoke up, they complained that the apartments are really just designed for men who work. So it's a place to sleep and step out. And the women who are homemakers or work shorter hours, and then there are kids who are home after school, they have no light, no ventilation, no recreational third spaces. So the community design agency, that's what they're called, led by the women of the area, finally made bespoke areas for the kids and the women also to do art, craft, dance, read, as a direct response to what they needed. And it's beautiful.
0: I love that. That's fantastic. The other area we talked a lot about earlier was safety. Have you seen anything with promise in this area?
2: I have. The UN Women's Safe Cities campaign is aimed to prevent sexual violence in some pilot cities. And they recommended two very straightforward infrastructure improvements in Delhi, just a few hours away from me. More streetlights and improving roadside toilets.
0: As we said, I mean, it's funny, these are such simple and cheap changes, but they can actually make a huge difference in women's lives.
2: Yeah, small things do have a huge impact.
0: I mean, women can also take things into their own hands to an extent. I actually have, let me get my phone. I have an app on my phone here to show you. It's called Walk Safe. My favorite thing about this is the Walk Safe feature. So these are routes suggested by the app, and they show a national safe space map, and it highlights like safety trained venues and local authority locations.
2: Oh, wow.
0: Yeah, you can access immediate assistance, but you can also do things like charge your phone.
2: That's which useful.
0: It seems like a really small thing, but actually is incredibly helpful when you're out alone.
2: Definitely, because your phone is your lifeline when you're out alone, especially in an unfamiliar location. But for me, it's frustrating that the onus always falls on women to say, use an app to protect ourselves. That said, I am glad it's there to give women some level of protection, of course.
0: That brings us to the end of the show. In looking at how shared spaces and cities are not designed for women, we have tackled the toilet queue and safe places to pee, a woman's complicated journey across a city made more difficult by historical bias, and learnt how listening to women and making small changes can significantly improve their daily lives. Thank you to Chavi Sachdev for exploring this all with me.
2: Always a pleasure, Ella.
0: Women Not Included for Discovery on the BBC World Service was presented and produced by me, Ella Hubber, with additional production support from Elliot Prince. Join us next time to explore the submissive chatbots, sexist hiring tools, and biased algorithms driven by artificial intelligence.
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4: 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Online gambling has exploded in Brazil, with millions of people suffering financial, emotional, and relationship problems as a result. 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
3: Assignment, today at 8:30 GMT. In 60 Minutes, the interview.
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12: Every one of us, without exception, have weaknesses. 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I have multiple weaknesses.
14: Some of us have an easier time than others in our ability to confess and acknowledge our weaknesses. There are some people who allow their weaknesses to control their lives. There are some who focus so much on their weaknesses that they become so paralyzed by those weaknesses. And here is something of vital importance. Listen to me carefully. To acknowledge our strength is good, but to acknowledge our weaknesses is even better. But here's the problem. Here's the danger. What really causes us pain, what causes us defeat, what really hinders us from living joyful, fulfilled, and fruitful life for Jesus Christ, what hinders us from walking by faith, and what keeps us staying still because we live by sight, is when we mistake our weaknesses for strength. Or we try to rationalize our weaknesses. And when we do that, we don't give God, the Holy Spirit, an opportunity to take those weaknesses, turn them around, and use us in a mighty way. Take, for example, a control freak. And I'm sure you don't have anybody like that at your house. But that person, when he or she confesses that weakness, and when asked the Lord God to come and to strengthen them, God not only going to forgive, but he's going to give the victory over these weaknesses. But if I say, well, if I weren't like this, nothing would get done. If I weren't like this, I could never be successful. That is rationalizing a weakness, not acknowledging it and confessing it. Or take the person who's filled with doubt all the time. Now, most of us have some doubt sometime, but if you see a person who is constantly living in doubt, and if that person confesses that doubt to God, if that person asks for the power of God to replace this doubt with the gift of faith, God will answer that prayer, more than answer that prayer. And he will empower you to live by faith and to overcome that doubt. But if you rationalize the doubt by saying, well, I'm just being realistic, well, I am just being practical, then you'll never overcome doubt. So weaknesses are not the problem. Weaknesses are not the problem. What we do with our weaknesses is really what matters. And in the Bible, we see that Sarah had just as many weaknesses as Abraham. And yet, in Hebrews chapter 11, verse 11, says, by faith, Sarah herself received power to conceive even when she was past the age, since she considered him faithful who had promised. There's a reason why this series of messages entitled, They Were Just Like Us. There's a reason for that. Because if you are battling doubt, if you are battling controlling spirit, if you are battling a critical spirit, if you are battling bitterness in your life, if you are battling any weaknesses of any kind, you can be absolutely certain of one thing, that if you allow those weaknesses to take hold of you, the enemy is going to use these weaknesses, and he's going to taunt you about these weaknesses. He's going to try to keep you from witnessing because of your weakness. He's going to keep you from impacting your world for Christ because of these weaknesses. He is going to keep you from making a difference for Christ wherever you may be. He is going to try to keep you from walking by faith, and he's going to try to get you keep on walking by feelings instead. Sarah's weakness got her into a royal mess. I mean, Sarah's weakness got her to screw up magnificently. But she ended up exercising faith and made it to this chapter, which we call Faith's Hall of Fame, Hebrews chapter 11. Because without Sarah's cooperation, there would have been no Isaac. Sarah would have said to Abraham, Abby, cut that out. I mean, Abby, at our age, forget it. I mean, she could have said, Abby, don't touch me. But the reason She is mentioned in Hebrews chapter 11, verse 11, and it says, by faith Sarah, is because Sarah did not mess up any more royally than Abraham did. But I want you now to turn to Genesis chapter 15, because in chapter 15, you find the most definitive, the most clear promise of God to Abraham and Sarah, that Abraham is going to have a son by Sarah. And immediately you go to Genesis 16 and what happens? God had just spoken. God had just promised. God had just gone over the whole thing. And immediately the next chapter, chapter 16, you find Sarah taking matters into her own hands and trying to help God out. I mean, she wanted to give God a hand. She tried to help him because God needed some help. She tried to bring about the fulfillment of God's promises her way, not his. And she tried to improvise on what God wanted to do. And so in Genesis 16:2, so she said to Abraham. That's after chapter 15 when God made the promise, okay? 16:2, she said to Abraham, the Lord has kept me from having children. Go sleep with my maidservant. Perhaps I can build a family through her. And Abraham agreed with what Sarah said. Do you know what the problem really is here? Sarah believed that God is so powerful that he closed her womb. But he's not powerful enough to open that womb. That's the problem. How many of us are quick to blame God when things go wrong and are very slow to give God the glory when things go right? I remember when a bubble burst in the market, people would say to me, Brother Michael, why has this happened to me? Look what I've lost. And I wanted to say, well, what did you do for God when the market was skyrocketing? Sarah took things into her own hands. Oh, with all good intentions, of course. We all do with good intentions. And I've done one small step for man and one humongous disaster for mankind. And so she said, everybody's doing it, Abraham. Everybody does it this way. Why shouldn't we? Have you heard that before? You see, in that culture of her day, the time of Abraham, 4,000 years ago, in that culture, if a barren woman wanted to give her husband children, she would give her maidservant to her husband, and therefore they'll bring descendants that way. That was the cultural thing. That was the done thing. Desperate housewives back then did a lot of desperate things. Well, that was the culture. That was unbelievers were doing. That was with the people who have not received the word of God and the promises of God and the assurance of God and those who have not fellowshipped with God. Listen to me. Every study that I read concludes that the lifestyle of Christians is not much different from those who are not Christians. And that is why Jesus asked rhetorically, will the Son of Man find faith when he comes to the earth again? And as we come to the end times, I'm convinced that the distinguishing mark between true Christians and cultural Christians is going to be faith. Walking by faith or walking by feeling is going to be the great divide between wheat and chaff and sheep and goats. So why did Sarah do that? Why did Sarah do that? She couldn't wait for God to fulfill his promises, his timing, in his way. Look at verse 2 again. Oh, the Lord kept me from having children. Listen to me. Beloved, listen. Be careful when you start feeling sorry for yourself. Have you ever felt sorry for yourself? I sure have. I thank God they don't last for very long. God is working a miracle in your life when you surrender to him, so don't blow it. Sarah was thinking that she was being selfless, and she ended up wronging Hagar, wronging Abraham, but above all, she wronged herself. Beloved, listen to me. We often make the same mistake that Sarah made. We presume on God's grace on the one hand, and then we try to help God out on the other. What about Abraham? Oh, bless his heart, he went along with the scheme. I mean, he could have said, Sarah, buttercup, God promised. Sarah, sugar plum, whatever they called them back then, you know. God said. But he went right along. He went with the program. It was the natural thing to do. It really was. But beloved, listen to me. Be careful when you do the natural things because you are hindering the supernatural. But praise God. He often rules our silly schemes. He often redeems our foolish plans and then reveals his faithfulness in the process. Nursery rhymes we taught our children, you know, Humpty Dumpty sat on the wall. Humpty Dumpty had a great fall. All the king's horses and all the king's men could not put Humpty Dumpty together again. Do you know why? Because Humpty Dumpty needed the king. And only the king can put Humpty Dumpty together again. And let me tell you, if your life is falling apart, if you're going through difficulties, if you're going through times that you don't understand, if you're suffering in any way, remember this, the king wants to put you together again. You've heard all the arguments that come from our culture. Positive thoughts will bring about miracles. Visualization will bring about miracles. Meditation will bring about miracles. Beloved, listen to me. The truth is, only faith in the promises of God will bring about the power of God. And Sarah decided to write her own book entitled Homemade Recipe for a Miracle. Abraham will be able to have a son. Ah, the son that he always wanted. Isn't that wonderful? Isn't that dandy? Isn't that a great idea? Man, this is a wonderful scheme of mine. Well, it wasn't a recipe for a miracle. It was a recipe for disaster. But God, in his sovereign plan, and I've been thinking about this lately quite a bit, actually, why God, in his sovereign plan, allowed for Ishmael to be born and be a large nation. And I am convinced now that it was so that they may be constant rebuke to the children of God for their unfaithfulness to him. Go down a few verses in Genesis 16. As soon as Sarah's scheme succeeded and Hagar got pregnant, Sarah said, Abraham, where are you? Look at what you've done. Abraham, it's all your fault. Get rid of her. Beloved, be careful. Be careful doing that which may look heroic on the outside. Be careful. That may look heroic on the outside, but on the inside is filled with pride. Be careful of giving the appearance of self-sacrificing on the outside. When you have ulterior motives on the inside, our outer acts may look heroic, but invariably it's full of selfishness and pride. Look at it here. As soon as Hagar got blessed with a son, Sarah's false pride surfaced. I mean, Sarah's wrong motives popped up their ugly head. And you can imagine poor Abraham saying, but Sarah, honey, it was your idea. Now, guys, that is a bad thing. You don't do that. Because Sarah would have said to him, I said, Abraham, don't confuse me with the facts. My mind is made up. Get rid of her. But that's not all. Do you know that between Genesis 16 and Genesis 17, in about 13 years of Sarah trying to forget her past scheme, 13 years of Sarah trying to get over that part on her effort to help God out and failed, 13 years of pretending that it was just a nightmare, 13 years of Sarah contemplating what she had done, And in Genesis 18, the pre-incarnate Christ with two angels show up in Abraham and Sarah's tent. You have heard the saying, entertaining angels unawares? That's where it comes from. And Sarah and Abraham exercise hospitality and generous hospitality to the strange visitors. To Sarah's credit, she never complained about Abraham bringing guests for dinner without notice. And here in Genesis 18:9, the Lord asks for Sarah by name. He asks for her by name. Please listen to me, beloved friend, listen to me. When the pre-incarnate Christ asked for Sarah by name, it was not to condemn her. It was not to rebuke her. It was not to remind her of her past failures. It was not to scold her over her past schemes. No, my friend, he asked for her by name so that he may overwhelm her with his grace, so that he may give her the good news, so that he may bestow on her the gift of faith, so that he may affirm his promises to her, and so that he may remind her and Abraham of his faithfulness. And so the Lord said, this time next year, Sarah, you're going to have a baby. What? Me? Are you kidding? And she laughs. Well, here's her weakness again. Here, her inability to believe God again. Here's her doubt again. Here is her cynicism again. And so in verse 14 of chapter 18, the Lord said, is there anything too difficult for the Lord? Sarah, you thought that I have the power to close your womb, but I also have the power to open your womb. Poor old Sarah, she couldn't win for losing. When she was confronted by the Lord about her laughter and about her cynicism, she lies. And she says, who, me? I didn't laugh. That wasn't me. Poor Sarah, she did not know that she was talking to the Lord of life. That this is the one who sees the very secrets of our hearts. This is the one who knows our very thoughts before we think them. He knows our reaction before we act on them. He knows. He's the one who sees everything. He's the one who knows everything. He's the one who hears everything. Most likely, right after that, Sarah felt deep conviction and said to Abraham, my days of doubt are over. My days of disbelief and disobedience are over. Abby, my boy, your wish is my command. Let's get on with it. I now believe God. And so Hebrews 11:11. By faith, Sarah herself received the ability to conceive even beyond the proper time of life, since she considered him faithful who promised. So, my beloved friend, I'm going to ask you this. What are your weaknesses? What are your weaknesses? What do you do with these weaknesses? Do you confess them and allow God to empower you to overcome them or even use them for His glory? Do you surrender them so that He may bring victory out of them? Father, it is incredible to think about your graciousness. Lord, so many of us fall in the trap of thinking that we can deserve your grace. And somehow in your sovereign will, you allow us to experience that grace in the times when we least feel deserve it. Because that's what it is. It is your grace. And just as your grace overwhelmed Sarah's doubt and cynicism, oh God, I pray that you will allow your grace overcome all of our weaknesses, whatever they may be. Father, that we would not allow the enemy of our soul to get us focused on these weaknesses and keep us from being effective and keep us from witnessing and keeping us from serving and keep us from being the sent ones, the ambassadors who reconcile the world to you. And Father, I pray for your power. You're a generous God.
15: You give us more than what we ask. In Jesus' name, amen.
13: 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Broadcasting 24 hours a day, 7 days a week, the KingdomSat is spreading the life-giving truth of the gospel to the world's most spiritually needy populations, covering hundreds of millions of homes across North Africa, the Middle East, and Southeast Asia. The KingdomSat is a major arm of Leading the Way's global ministry. A unique approach to Christian broadcasting, the KingdomSat fuses the best of both the West and the East. Alongside Dr. Youssef, prominent speakers from the Western world have joined with indigenous pastors in the region to create a fusion of programming that will speak truth to viewers in restricted regions. Programming on the KingdomSat is diverse, covering topics like evangelism, apologetics, teaching, discipleship, Bible study, praise and worship, as well as programs specifically designed for children. The KingdomSat also features special live broadcasts, including live events from the Middle East region. With a dedication to accurate and digestible biblical teaching, the KingdomSat is a perfect platform to reach the lost in hard-to-reach countries, as well as for converts who are persecuted or new believers who do not have access to local churches for discipleship. The KingdomSat is not only a satellite channel. 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
5: Maybe it isn't a fist, but the words land just as hard, and they leave marks that take far longer to heal. You know the feeling, dismissed before you finish a sentence, corrected in front of others and told that your pain doesn't matter. Well, Job knew that feeling too. His world had already collapsed. And then came the friends, the ones who were supposed to help. Hi, I'm Clayton Bjellin, and today on Insight to Living, Chuck Swindoll opens his Bible to the book of Job and offers what he calls reassuring hope for the assaulted and the abused.
6: What did you talk about at breakfast early in the morning of September the 11th, 2001? Don't remember, do you? There was a small group of people who will never forget what they talked about at breakfast. They had gathered at the Pentagon in Washington, D.C., with the Secretary of Defense, Donald Rumsfeld. And they listened to him as he, at that time, it seemed, simply offered a theoretical concern. Some might have even gone so far as to say a studied prediction. He said, sometime in the next 2, 4, 6, 8, 10, 12 months, there will be an event in the world that will remind people how important it is to have a strong, healthy defense department. Little did Rumsfeld and any of those who sat at the breakfast at 8 o'clock that morning in the Pentagon have any idea that Flight 77 was on its way from Dulles International to the Pentagon building. How could they have known? Jeffrey Krames, author of The Rumsfeld Way, describes the man's immediate reaction when, within minutes after the words had fallen from his lips, that plane crashed into the other side of the Pentagon, taking 180 of Rumsfeld's colleagues and high-ranking officers in the military. Krames writes, instinctively, Rumsfeld dashed out of the room, asked if anyone knew what had happened, then ran toward the smoke. Surrounded by chaos and rubble and rescue workers, he helped get some of the wounded onto stretchers. Another publication released shortly after that tragic event, The Economist reported, Rumsfeld had done what soldiers have to do. Stand fast when the world explodes around you. He led by example. During that time and in the hours that followed, what some were calling an out-of-touch Secretary of Defense was transformed into a courageous Secretary of War with a vital mandate. that to this day he has not forgotten. At 8 o'clock in the morning of September 11, the same man who had spoken theoretically of the possibility of a tragic event found himself engaged in the same in less than an hour. Reminds me of Job. Remember chapter 1, verse 6. Remember how it began? Now there was a day. Seems so innocuous. Like the dawning of the 11th of September, just another early autumn dawn. The smell of autumn's in the air. Children have been hustled off to school or driven there, and moms and dads are busy about their work, and the whirl of commerce has just begun. With Job, I can't help but imagine his standing at the kitchen window as his wife is finishing the breakfast, and he says to her, "You know, sweetheart, just look at this. Crops are full. Caravan is on its way right there. Another coming in. Servants busy. Look at the, look over there at our son's home. Look at that." And she walks over and looks with him, puts her arms around his waist. He says, "You know, honey, it may not always be like this. It may not always be like this. You know, this could all change. While Satan is meeting with the Lord God, offering a sinister strategy, Job and his sweet wife finish the conversation with a soft kiss and sit at the table to talk of home and family and life and the future until all hell breaks loose. Who would have ever imagined? And Job, too, ran toward the smoke. And there were buildings that were scattered like pieces of firewood thrown in the air. And one servant after another bringing horrible news and then worse news. And then the ultimate, all 10 children are dead. And he loses it all. Possessions, staff, the ability to make a living, his children, and while still soiled from the burial, chapter 2 begins the same innocuous way again. There was a day. Another one of those sunrises. Satan back for round 2 with the eternal God, saying with something of a sneer, "Yeah, you protect him, but you let this pain touch him, and he will curse you to your face." I mean, who wouldn't serve you in good health? He realized that Job did not blame God, nor did he in any way sin. The last verse of chapter 1 reads, and Job thinks he's gone through it all. He's washing up and drops in bed that dreadful night, only to awaken sore to the touch. And before that sun goes down, he's covered with boils. And by the end of that week, they're bursting and they're itching and the fever is rising and he's swelling, and he shaves his head and he stumbles away from what was once his lovely plantation and finds his way to where dogs root for food, the city dump, and cries. But in all this, Job does not sin with his lips. He must have thought when sitting there and his wife comes close to suggest that he simply curse God and die. He must have thought, "I remember, honey, when I was standing at the kitchen window." Remember that? Remember that? Secretary of the War, Secretary of Defense Rumsfeld must have replayed his speech 100 times in his mind over these last many months. Remember when I said 2, 3, 4, 12 months? Job, many, many centuries earlier, led by example. And he has become, for all of us, not a perfect man, not a flawless man, not an ideal model, that's Christ, but a remarkable, patient, enduring soul who to this day has given us a cliche, the patience of Job. Who knows how many laid aside by sickness have reminded themselves of the story of Job. I can tell you, my wife and I, having gone through a few things recently that have just been completely out of the blue, have reminded ourselves several times, just spontaneously, it just takes the endurance of Job to stay at it. And if the pain and the suffering and the loss and all of this destruction were not bad enough, there comes from a distance a handful of friends. Chapter 2, verse 11 tells us at the end of the verse, they came by appointment to sympathize with him and to comfort him. That was their goal. That was their objective. They corresponded, they communicated with one another, each living in a different place, and they agreed on the same objective, and they would go and they would put their arms around their hurting friend, and they would thank him for his life, and they would bring him encouragement. But something got lost between the planning of that objective and the implementation of it. Somehow the agenda got blurred. They sat for a week and stared at him, not able to speak because they saw his pain was great. Verse 13 of chapter 2, and as someone said, no problem there. The problem came when they decided to speak. And at that point, I think a worse pain than Job had ever known struck and stayed with him for an undetermined period of time. You and I have known people who have lost things. You and I have known people who have gone belly up in business. You and I know people who have buried not one, but several children. I know of one family who buried 4 in one day. But I doubt that we know someone who was landed on after all of that by a handful of people who came for the distinct purpose of criticizing and judging and ultimately condemning this victim. That's exactly what they did. Satan danced with glee. It was wonderful. Without knowing it, they were his spokesman. This is going to work. God will see the man curse him to his face. No one can hold up under that kind of barrage. And the full first cycle runs its course from chapter 3 through chapter 14. As Eliphaz and then Bildad and then Zophar take their turns as they vent their spleen on him. And then round 2 kicks in chapter 15. And again, taking turns, probably because Eliphaz is the oldest, he kicks in and dumps his goods and then steps up Bildad for the second round. It's like a tag team match in an unfair wrestling event, where they're going to slam him to the mat over and over and over and over again. It's getting a little boring, I know. I've looked into your faces now for weeks, and I understand. My family is starting to ask, now how many more weeks are we going to be on Job? My answer is now, too many. We only have 42 chapters of this, folks, so take heart. But I just can't skip along and play with these passages. God's preserved him for reasons we need to learn. Chapter 18, Bildad responds now for the second time. And if you like comparing, look at chapter 8, verse 2, and compare 18:2, and you'll see it's same song, literally second verse. They begin the same. How long? Bildad's getting a little put out. How long will you hunt for words? Show understanding, and then we can talk. Why are we regarded as beasts, as stupid in your eyes, O you who tear yourself in your anger? For your sake is the earth to be abandoned? I mean, does time stop because you have a little pain? Or the rock to be moved from its place? Is God going to hold his breath while you get your life straightened out? That's all the implication of these kind of sarcastic accusations, this exasperating, insulting kind of beginning. George Bernard Shaw once compared the average conversation to a phonograph with half a dozen records. You soon get tired of them all. It's like small talk at a dull social gathering. It'll drive anybody to drink. I mean, good night. No wonder they drink so much at those gatherings. You got to stand the talk. How long, Job? How long? That's the way Bildad sees this whole thing. He's not interested in Job's pain. He's interested in Job shutting up and admitting that he's sinful. Here's the way Bildad thinks. God is just and fair. God punishes the wicked and he blesses the righteous. If you repent, God will bless you. If you don't repent, he'll keep judging you. Repent. Job is not repenting. He hasn't done anything wrong. But you see, Bildad's theology doesn't have room for mystery. Like many Christians today. Many. If you suffer, you're out of God's will. He wants everybody well. What horrible theology. If he wanted everybody well, we'd all be well. He's God. He's in charge. He doesn't go, oh, how'd you get sick? He's not like that. He's running the show, if you will. He deliberately allows sickness. He deliberately permits, sometimes for mysterious reasons, never revealed, other times clearly for reasons that he does reveal. But he is in charge. And if you pray for the healing of an individual and healing doesn't come, it's not the individual's fault. Because God doesn't want everyone well. Paul himself prayed 3 times that this thorn would be taken from him, and the Lord said 3 times, no, no, no. And Paul stopped praying. Most gladly, therefore, will I learn through this that the power of God may rest on me. It's a mystery, but Bildad hasn't any room for mystery. It's clear in Bildad's mind that there is some secret sin somewhere in Job's life that if we stay

15 of the King of Terrors. The King of Terrors. Put on your margin, death. That's what he's referring to. This is poetry. He uses poetic language. He uses allegory. He uses analogy. He uses word pictures in the poetry of his presentation. And he pictures Job dying in four different word pictures. Verses 5 and 6, a light going out. Indeed, the light of the wicked goes out. The flame of his fire gives no light. The tent is dark, verse 6. Second, a person who is trapped, heading for death. That's verses 7 through 10. The vigorous stride is shortened, and his own scheme brings him down. There's an implication that you have a scheme, Job, and you're not admitting it. You're not confessing it. Notice the word pictures for this trapped person. He is thrown into the net by his own feet. He steps on the webbing. 9, a snare seizes him. Verse 9 concludes, a trap snaps shut. Verse 10, a noose for him is hidden in the ground, a trap for him on the path. And then third, when you get to verse 11, he becomes a fugitive who is being pursued. And here is where he introduces the King of Terrors by name. All around, terrors frighten him. So there are terrors to frighten him, verse 11. There's exhaustion that weakens him, verse 12. His strength is famished. There's calamity that confuses him. Calamity is ready at his side. Sound like Job? Keep reading. His skin is devoured by disease. Job, listen. These are all signs of you and your life. Verse 14, you're torn from the security of your tent. You've lost it all. You've had the removal of all of your goods and all of your financial security. Ultimately, look at 15, how it ends. Brimstone is scattered on his habitation. Hell itself, Job. Fire and brimstone, that's coming, Job. Then he describes him after a light that's extinguished and a person that's trapped and a fugitive that's being pursued. Fourth, he shows him to be a tree that's uprooted, verse 16. His roots are dried below. His branch is cut off. Memory of him perishes from the earth like a tree that's cut down. In the passing of years, you can't even remember where it was. There's no name. He's driven from light to darkness and chased from the inhabited world. No offspring, no posterity among his people, nor any survivor where he sojourned. Surely, look at this grim conclusion, verse 21. Such are the dwellings of the wicked. Can't you hear Bildad? Such are the dwellings of the wicked. This is the place of him who does not know God. Whoa. I mean, here is Job itching madly. Fever is growing, and he head shaved, and he's dirty there sitting in that city dump. And here is this man with the audacity to dress him down and to judge him. Now, why would the Lord include this in his word? Well, if I may, Bildad still lives. Sometime he comes in the form of a mate who, no matter what, cannot bring a word of encouragement or affirmation. Sometime it comes in the form of a boss. Sometimes it's a preacher in a pulpit that's using it as a hammer to beat the sheep. Sometimes it's a careless and angry head nurse who, you know, will be glad when you're gone so you can get the bed clean, get somebody else in here. But Bildad still lives. You know, he made two major mistakes. First, he's talking to the wrong person. And second, he's speaking with the wrong motive. Let me tell you something. The things Bildad says about death and about being haunted by death and being driven to this frightening degree, it's true if you don't know Christ. He's got the wrong man in mind, but it's true. Bildad's right. There is a way that seems right to the man, but the end thereof are the ways of death. You and I know people who do not know the Lord Jesus, and

0: And we try every gracious way we know to present to them hope and reassurance and forgiveness and a reason to go on. And we weave into it words regarding their coming to Christ. And they blink and look at us and they say, no, we make it on our own. Well, that's what you get when you try to make it on your own. And the horror is this is the place of him who does not know God. But you see, Bildad has no right to say this to a fellow believer. Now let's notice Job's reply. Job heard his opening words, verse 2 of chapter 18. Look at Job's opening words, verse 2 of chapter 19. How long will you torment me and crush me with words? These 10 times you have insulted me. You are not ashamed to wrong me. I have the verbs underlined in my Bible. Torment, crush, insult, wrong. Let me step in here before we get neck deep in this with Job. Reproof is a good thing. We all need accountability, no question. Some don't like and don't want accountability. So any kind of reproof is resisted. Preachers love to be kept free of reproof, so they love the verse, touch not God's anointed. So I'm a man of the book. You don't correct me. I'm above that. I correct you. That's garbage. We all need reproof. Faithful are the wounds of a friend. Faithful are the wounds. Trustworthy are the bruises caused by the wounding of one who loves you, the Hebrew reads. Trustworthy are the bruises caused by the wounding of one who loves you. But deceitful are the kisses of an enemy.
1: 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Bildad showed up with a hammer, but a true friend comes with a heart. 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I'm Clayton Bjellin. Join us when Chuck Swindoll offers reassuring hope for the assaulted and the abused tomorrow on Insight for Living.

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6: If I were God, the last place I'd send my son would be into a desert to be tempted by the devil. But fortunately, I'm not God, and it turns out that the wilderness was exactly where Jesus needed to be. Hi, I'm Bernie Diamond, and welcome again to the program as we take another look at that wilderness from a different perspective. In this day and age, success is something that we can see on the outside, and by and large, people mostly want to be successful. A bit like that time when Jesus was baptized and the heavens opened up and God spoke, "This is my beloved Son in whom I am well pleased." Now, that didn't happen when I was baptized, but if it had, I would have known that I was on a fast track to success in the kingdom of God. But what God did next with Jesus was to lead him out into the wilderness. God does some odd things sometimes. At least that's how it feels when we look at it through our human eyes. He doesn't think the way we do. He doesn't behave the way we do. And when we find ourselves out in that wilderness, that mismatch in expectations means that often we just don't understand what he's up to. That's because success in our eyes is an outward thing. You see it in the secular marketplace, and let me say, you often see it in churches too. A guy called Doug Webster in his book Under the Radar puts it this way. He says, "For all practical purposes, the fullness of the Spirit seems to mean realizing your full potential, becoming the kind of person everyone else wants to follow, being someone who makes things happen, competing to win, and being able to prove your success by numbers. Many popular Christian writers on leadership don't even bother to distinguish between worldly success and spiritual success because in their mind, the two are virtually one and the same." Today we're going to draw that distinction, and it's a sharp distinction indeed. Here's the picture. Jesus gets baptized. We looked at this yesterday, but we're going to have a quick look at it again today. He comes down to the Jordan River. It's flowing. It's full of life-giving water. There's a crowd. And have a look what happens when he goes to be baptized. Matthew chapter 3, if you want to have a look in verse 13. "Then Jesus came from Galilee to the Jordan to be baptized by John. As soon as Jesus was baptized, he comes up out of the water, and at that very moment, heaven was opened up, and he saw the Spirit of God descending on him like a dove, and a voice from heaven said, 'This is my beloved Son, in whom I am well pleased.'" That's an awesome thing. That's an incredible picture. And throughout the whole scripture, there's nothing else like it. It's completely unique. But what happens immediately following that? We can read it in Luke's gospel, his account. straight after this baptism, straight after this miraculous event, he goes, Jesus, full of the Holy Spirit, returns from the Jordan and was led by the Spirit into the desert, where for 40 days he was tempted by the devil. He ate nothing during those days, and at the end of them, he was hungry. Hungry? He must have been famished. He must have been starving. I mean, I've gone without food for a few days, and I'll tell you, you start getting dizzy and weak. The contrast between this spectacular baptism and the wilderness couldn't be more stark. The Jordan River with its crowds and God's amazing deeds on the one hand, and the desert, the wilderness on the other. It's so counterintuitive. It's so not what we would expect God to do. But this wilderness for Jesus was an essential wilderness. See, we expect success to follow success. We expect to go forward and up and up and up and up and up. But God's plan goes much deeper than that. And if we would discover the hidden things of God, then the wilderness is essential. Let's have a look at what happens to Jesus. Full of the Holy Spirit. Now, that's something we kind of equate with someone being charismatic and successful on the outside. But he was filled with the Holy Spirit when he was baptized to equip him for this time in the wilderness. The crowds are gone. The audible voice of God is gone. The dove is gone. That lovely flowing river is gone. And it's replaced by a desolate wilderness and the devil tempting him and hunger and temptation and weakness and vulnerability and trial after trial. 40 days without food, weak and needy, God takes a step back to prepare his son. Jesus learns obedience through what he suffers. And look at who took him out into the desert. It's easy to misread this passage. The devil, no, look again. Jesus, full of the Holy Spirit, returned from the Jordan and was led by the Spirit into the desert. This was God's idea. In fact, Mark's account in Mark's Gospel, he puts it this way. At once the Spirit threw Jesus out into the desert. Literally, threw him out there. In other words, this wilderness was essential at the beginning of Jesus' ministry. It was the sovereign choice of God to throw his son out there in complete vulnerability, into that deserted, lonely place, deprived of the help and the protection of others, kind of like a sheep deserted by his shepherd, thrown out there by God himself, just Jesus out there on his own to be tempted by the devil. See, God wants to go so much deeper with us than some worldly veneer of success. He's not interested in our popularity. He's not interested in how successful we are at work or in ministry. He's not interested in other people patting us on the back. Now, he has a hidden plan to forge our character, a character that will stand completely alone in the midst of that wilderness for him, a character that will rely wholly on him no matter what the world throws at us, a character that's forged in the furnace of the wilderness, ready to be about God's business. When we look for a leader, when we look for a disciple, so often we're looking for people who are successful with a demonstrated track record, who seem to have all the outward skills and appearances. How often do we ask about humility, endurance, suffering, prayer life, trials, character? These are the things that God's interested in. These are the hidden things of God that he wants to forge in the furnace of that wilderness. All the self-help books out there describe a trajectory of success, but the Bible doesn't. It marks our lives with the cross of Christ, sacrifice and suffering. It's God's choice. God's choice, as Webster writes in his book, is to forge us in the wilderness of solitude, not in ivory towers, not on dream teams, but on the anvil of loneliness, abandonment, and weakness. See, Israel in the first century were looking for a Messiah. They were occupied by the Romans. They were suffering. But they weren't looking for a Jesus. He didn't look anything like what they were looking for. He's some bedraggled guy, nothing much to look at, who wanders out of the desert after 40 days of being tempted. He's hungry. He's vulnerable. He's been tempted. He's got none of the trappings of success, nothing to commend him except this. But in that hidden place, he withstood the devil. In that wilderness all alone, hungry and weak, he relied on one thing and one thing alone, the fullness of the Spirit of God within him to get him through. And then, and only then, was he ready to begin his journey to the cross. Then and only then did God release him to bring the good news to the poor and to give sight to the blind and bind up the brokenhearted. And it's exactly the same with us. The Lord leads us into the wilderness, that essential wilderness, and then he seems to desert us, to leave us all alone, except for this, that for each one of us who's placed their faith in Jesus Christ, he has left his Spirit in us, the Spirit who will sustain us, the Spirit who in our weakness and vulnerability will defeat Satan. And in that place, we discover the hidden things of God. Before we go our different ways today, I was wondering if I can ask you for your input, a bit of help, if you will, to guide me along my way. As you might imagine, we receive a lot of feedback to a different perspective from right around the world. And one of the most common things that people say is, I wish you could teach more about subject X. So that got me to thinking, wouldn't it be great if we could be a bit more intentional about that? Wouldn't it be great if I could get your input on the teaching topics that would really speak into your life? So can I ask you, when you have a moment, to head across to teachingtopics.org to have your say. It'll only take you a couple of minutes, and who knows how many others across the globe might be blessed by your God-inspired ideas. That web address again is teachingtopics.org. Just a few minutes of your time could have a powerful impact that ripples out into countless lives in places that we can't even begin to imagine. I'm Bernie Diamond, and I'll catch you again same time tomorrow with a different perspective.
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0: On Vision Australia Radio, welcome to TV Today for Tuesday, the 25th of August, 2026. My name is Brian LeCornu. 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One difference that you will notice is that you will hear descriptions of programs that are broadcast between midnight and 6 a.m. Then we will provide a detailed description and review of one or two movies currently streaming with audio description available on ABC iView or SBS On Demand. Unless otherwise stated, programs are rated G. Let's begin with the audio described programs on ABC TV. At 1 p.m, Grantchester rated PG. As secrets gather steam, Alfie is caught in a locked carriage murder mystery. Leonard backs a troubled boy, and Miss Scott keeps her own life-changing secret from Larry. At 2 o'clock, Back Roads, Violet Town, Victoria, rated PG. Violet Town, Victoria is a small place with a very big heart. It might be well known by some for its popular monthly market, but it's the way Violet Town locals embrace creativity and diversity that really makes a difference. At 9:03 p.m, The Assembly, Ian Thorpe, rated PG. In this episode, multi-Olympic gold medalist Ian Thorpe opens up about pressure, mental health and dating in the public eye. And finally, on ABC TV, at 2:44 a.m, Gardening Australia, Winter Special. Josh visits a leafy loft, Tammy grows food in the shade, Clarence plants up a tree stump, Costa tours a Bollywood backyard, Millie preps for spring, and we meet a paleontologist who sees the natural world as a history book. On ABC Family at 7:30 p.m, Do Not Watch This Show, Beep. Wiz and his friends are meditating together when a mysterious beep distracts him from finding his calm. Wiz suspects the beeps may be coming from his appliances, or perhaps it's you. At 12:20 a.m, Miraculous, Tales of Ladybug and Cat Noir, Psychomedian, rated PG. A famous comedian gets acclimatized into Psychomedian. Able to impose any emotions on anyone, he wants to wipe the smiles off everyone's faces, starting with Ladybug and Cat Noir. At 2:40 a.m, Mallory Towers, The Doubloon. Felicity and June learn about possible treasure at Mallory Towers while Daryl's leadership skills are put to the test, organising a welcome party for the wayward first formers. And finally, on ABC Family, two episodes of Hotel Transylvania, the series, beginning at 3:20 a.m. with Purse of the Mummy. It's Wendy's birthday and Shonda wants everything to be perfect, but when Mavis gets her hand trapped inside Wendy's gift, a cursed mummy purse, things go wrong fast. And the second episode at 3:31 a.m, Cape Boss, rated PG. Mavis has really been slacking with her cape training, so much so that she has been summoned back to the vampire realm to plead her case before Miranda and Cape Court. On ABC Kids at 9:02 a.m, Play School, Humpty's Big Book of Nursery Rhymes, Royal Rhymes. Special guest Jay joins Tio and Justine to read stories about kings and queens. Old King Cole and the Queen of Hearts search for their missing dog, cat and mouse, and Princess Mika's crown starts to rap at a concert. At 11:06, Fizzy and Suds, Sushi. Who loves sushi? 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Hannah and the junior gardeners celebrate her goats Gilly and Gertie's birthday with a special fruity surprise, a fruit cake made entirely out of fruit. At 1:46 p.m, Hey Dougie, Betty's First Day. The squirrels are having fun playing games, but are surprised to find out that Betty didn't always enjoy playing. At 2:48 p.m. Gardening Australia Junior, Succulent City. Tammy and the kids create mini succulent cities from succulents and cacti, complete with lights, little cars, dinosaurs and water slides. Continuing on ABC Kids at 3 p.m, Play School Party Animals Superhero. Fergus is hosting a superhero party. Matt and Michelle dress up as superheroes and help Fergus make superhero emblems for their friends. They overcome a challenging obstacle course, play tug-of-war and make super hummus. At 5:21, Octonauts, the Octonauts and the Fiddler Crabs. The Octonauts help clean up a beach after a storm, but things get complicated when the resident Fiddler Crabs hijack the Gup D. At 5:45 p.m, Kangaroo Beach, Land Castle. On Spike's last day at Kangaroo Beach, the cadets build an epic land castle by the lake to give her a send-off she'll never forget. At 4:50 a.m, Maddie and Triggs, Maddie the Knight. Maddie and Triggs are putting on an epic stage show in the garden for Mum, but Dad keeps interrupting their performance with his noisy DIY. What is he building in that shed? And finally on ABC Kids at 5:33 a.m, Octonauts Above and Beyond, Honey Badger. A grumpy honey badger takes over a savanna's main watering hole, so Kwazi challenges her to a digging challenge as a way to utilise her help in digging out a new watering hole for the rest of the animals. On ABC News at 5:29 a.m, Australian Story, Check the Classification. In 2026, Logie Award-winning documentary program Australian Story celebrates 30 years, sharing compelling stories about real people that illuminate, entertain and inspire. The Power of the Personal, presented by Lee Sales. On ABC Entertains at 10:03 a.m, BTN, Check the Classification. Amelia Mosley takes a look at some of the major news stories of the week and explains the issues and events for school-aged Australians. At 12:23 p.m, Best Interests. This is rated M. Nikki's legal team begins building its case and her solicitor, Fred, asks Nikki about times she feels mistakes have been made by the doctors in charge of Marnie's case. At 12:24 a.m, two episodes of Big Boys. The first one, What a Bummer, rated MA 15+. A frustrated Jack attempts to lose his V-plates. Shannon pushes Peggy to date again. Corrine tries to help Danny get back on his feet. Yemi campaigns to be elected LGBTQIA+ society president. And at 12:48 a.m, The Letter, rated M. Jack goes home for the summer holidays, desperate for Danny to get in touch. A series of surprises test Jack and Peggy's inseparable bond for the very first time. At 1:13 a.m, Best Interests, rated M. Nikki's legal team begins building its case and her solicitor Fred asks Nikki about times she feels mistakes have been made by the doctors in charge of Marnie's care. 4:48 a.m, Miraculous, Tales of Ladybug and Cat Noir. Derision, rated PG. What if the answer to Marinette's relationship problems lay in her own past, back when she wasn't the Marinette we know today? And finally, on ABC Entertains at 5:11 a.m, Mallory Towers, The Heroine. Gwen attempts to get rid of the stolen items she has gathered, but in the process puts Mary Lou in mortal danger. On SBS main channel at 7:30 p.m, Sean McAuliffe's Origin Odyssey Series 2, rated PG. Sean McAuliffe takes Denise Scott AM to Germany to trace her minor ancestor. They uncover migration, loss, courage and a resilience shared across generations. On SBS 2 at 8:35 p.m, The Vampire Lestat Series 1, rated MA. As The Vampire Lestat climbs the charts, Lestat and Lewis consider meeting an old neighbour who could expose painful truths. Then Lewis uncovers Lestat's biggest secret. And now for today's audio-described movie review. The Big Steal is an audio-described movie streaming on ABC iView. It was made in 1990 and runs for 1 hour and 36 minutes. Danny only wants two things in life. One is a Jaguar and the other is Joanna Johnson. But after telling Joanna he owns a Jaguar, he decides to trade his Nissan in at the car yard. A review of this movie was written in October 2014 by Luke Buckmaster and is on the Guardian.com website. The Big Steal Rewatched, a timeless John Hughes-esque teen caper. Nadia Tass gives an Australian twist to a genre of beloved coming-of-age flicks such as Ferris Bueller's Day Off. If any Australian film is the spiritual equivalent of a John Hughes movie, it would have to be The Big Steal, director Nadia Tass's 1990 puberty blues revenge romp about a brash but wily teenager who hatches an elaborate plot to get even with an oily car salesman. Intuitively attuned to teenagers and growing pains, The Big Steal takes several moves out of the Hughes playbook, giving an Australian twist to a genre of beloved coming-of-age flicks such as The Breakfast Club, Pretty in Pink, and Ferris Bueller's Day Off. It is a middle-of-the-road drama with pointy bits softened by comedy and told with characters who gradually give depth to stereotypical outlines. There's the kind-hearted girl next door, her uptight father, the dorky high school mate, and the bullish villain. That villain is car yard shyster Gordon Farkas, played by veteran Steve Bisley with such despicably sleazy charisma that one can practically smell the sweat and cheap cologne. Danny, Ben Mendelsohn, wants more than anything else to have a girlfriend and own a Jaguar. It's hard to say in what order. When it looks as though he's secured the former, pretty girl next door type Joanna Johnson, a 17-year-old Claudia Carvin, who agrees to go out on a date, he unnecessarily obligates himself to having the latter. Joanna makes it clear she's not the type allured by spiffy engines and fancy exteriors. But having blabbered about owning a Jag, Danny doesn't want to be caught out in a lie, so he trades in the family car. When Danny negotiates with Farkas, he knows vaguely what he's up against. Danny acts smart, getting a mate to check the Jag's engine while it's on the lot, but not smart enough. The scheming salesman switches engines later, leaving our adolescent anti-hero with a smoking wreck and a giant chip on his shoulder. Like Ferris Bueller's means of pretending he's in bed sick, a crafty illusion involving a mannequin and a tape recorder playing sounds of breathing and snoring, Danny's plan to return swindle Farkas is both ingenious and, as these things tend to go, doomed to blow up in his face. The Big Steal hits some of its best notes when Danny and his buddies engage in intellectual return fire, covertly switching back engines as their nemesis drinks beer and watches mud wrestling. It's a story smartly told and briskly paced and very, very fun. Tass riffs on a message familiar to teen caper movies, that adolescents can be pretty damn smart when they put their minds to it. A similar message was explored in a different context in Tass's previous film, Malcolm, a comedy about a slow-witted man-child who is also a fiendishly clever inventor. There is something wonderfully immature about The Big Steal's sense of moral comeuppance, how its characters go about achieving the right thing in the wrong ways. Mendelsohn, in his first leading role, has a bright-eyed glow about him, the look of a kid wrestling with his place in the universe. Mendelssohn has gone on to greater things, with a run of particularly high-impact supporting performances in Animal Kingdom, Killing Them Softly, and The Place Beyond the Pines. But there is appeal in watching his first proper crack, and something about the big steel that never really ages. And that review of The Big Steel was written by Luke Buckmaster in 2014 and is on the Guardian.com website. The Big Steel, audio described, is available for streaming on ABC iView. It features Ben Mendelsohn, Claudia Carvin, Marshall Napier, Damon Herriman, Angelo D'Angelo, Frankie J. Holden, and Steve Bisley. That's all for today. Coming up next, your guide to what's on VA Radio. I'm Brian LeCornu.
1: 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For our Adelaide and Darwin listeners, you will hear readings from today's The Advertiser. Melbourne and regional Victoria listeners will hear readings from today's The Age and Herald Sun. And Perth listeners will hear readings from today's West Australian. After your morning paper readings, Vision Australia's library program Hear This, sharing you what is happening and available at the Vision Australia Library. That's followed by Literary Ear. Following Literary Ear, the National Press, live from our Adelaide studios, will bring you the latest news from the Australian and Financial Review. 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

0: NT Parliament to debate voluntary assisted dying laws today, a fresh sanctions warning from Washington, and the ARIA charts ban AI music. This is ABC News. Good morning. I'm Darlene Jean Wong. The Australian Medical Association, NT, says a requirement to have a 12-month life expectancy to access voluntary assisted dying could unfairly prevent some Territorians from accessing the scheme. The organisation is backing proposed amendments from Country Liberal Party member Tansil Rahman to remove the requirement from the legislation when it is discussed in Parliament later today. AMA NT Vice President Dr Dana Duncan says some patients could lose decision-making capacity before becoming eligible.
1: The problem is that in some conditions, by the time you get to that last 12 months of life, you no longer have capacity. And what that means in a healthcare sense is the ability to take on information, weigh up the risks and benefits, and express an interest or express that that's what you want to do.
0: Meanwhile, the head of the Northern Territory Australian Christian Lobby, Nicholas Lay, is calling on the government to provide more support for palliative care with terminal illness instead.
2: What we've found ourselves with is no palliative care increase. All we've found ourselves with is a bill to legalise assisted suicide. When you don't give people a balanced choice where they're not having access to quality palliative care, how can you give them this choice of ending their life? It's not a choice, it's arguably coercion.
0: The Northern Territory Treasurer has called the Commonwealth's proposed national standards for AI data centres anti-development. State, Territory and Commonwealth leaders will meet tomorrow at National Cabinet to discuss the federal government's plans to mandate new data centres to build new renewables. The NT and Queensland are expected to keep pushing back against a national approach, and Territory Treasurer Bill Yan says he'll keep pushing for developers to be able to use gas power.
3: But then to have Canberra come over the top and say, no, you can't do that and you can't do this, really is a bit of a slap in the face for the people of the Northern Territory, because what they're effectively saying is we don't want the Territory to develop.
0: The Prime Minister will use a speech to business leaders to detail more of his proposed national standards for AI data centres. Political reporter Lexi Junawick has more.
4: Anthony Albanese will tell a business council dinner tonight that legislated national standards for new large data centres will focus on energy and water and location. Under the proposed rules, facilities will have to avoid locations near homes, schools and prime agricultural land for potential housing sites. They must also minimise community impacts and be appropriate for their size, function and infrastructure requirements. Mr Albanese will seek agreement on the proposed standards at a meeting of National Cabinet tomorrow, but Queensland and the NT have already raised concerns about the standards.
0: Former Prime Minister Tony Abbott is set to speak at a Country Liberal Party gala dinner in Darwin next month. Jack Hislop reports.
5: In an invitation sent to CLP members seen by the ABC, Tony Abbott is spruiked as a guest speaker at the gala dinner on September the 12th at Rydges Palmerston, the same weekend the party is holding its annual conference. Mr Abbott recently became president of the Federal Liberal Party and has been critical of high immigration rates, saying multiculturalism has run off the rails and failed in Australia. In contrast, the CLP government has called for more international migration to the NT to fill job vacancies and boost population, as the territory continues to lose people interstate at a faster rate than it gains them.
0: Heading overseas, the United States is threatening new sanctions on countries that refuse to cut ties with Iran. Here's North America correspondent Cayman Gok.
6: The US Treasury Secretary Scott Bessent claimed economic D-Day is coming for Iran as he announced America's intentions to enforce big economic penalties on countries that continue to trade with Iran. He said today's announcement was a warning shot and that Donald Trump had been phoning world leaders asking them to fall in line. Mr. Bessent gave little detail around what these economic penalties would look like and didn't give a timeline as to when they would be imposed. The US hopes economic pressure will get Iran back to the negotiating table to end the war and reopen the Strait of Hormuz. Cayman Gok, ABC News, Washington.
0: The UK Prime Minister has handed Ukraine the blueprints to a long-range missile, allowing Kyiv to build its own as the country marks 35 years of independence. Europe correspondent Catherine Diss.
7: The UK's Prime Minister, Andy Burnham, visited Kyiv on his first overseas trip as leader. Chairing a coalition of the willing meeting, Mr. Burnham pledged support for Ukraine despite Russia's threat of consequences, and beside his French and German counterparts, promised to strengthen Kyiv's air defences as the European Union released $10 billion in military aid to do the same. Ukraine's President Volodymyr Zelensky will be hoping it prompts his US counterpart Donald Trump to allow Kyiv to also manufacture America's Patriot missile interceptors at home in the face of a global shortage.
0: Back home, diphtheria cases in Australia have surpassed 500 this year, but experts are worried actual numbers could be higher. The specialist reporting team's Paige Coburn reports.
8: Australia is currently experiencing the largest diphtheria outbreak since records began. The infection is highly contagious and currently most prevalent in the Northern Territory and Western Australia. While cases have slowed since the peak in May, Dr. Megan Campbell from the National Aboriginal Community Controlled Health Organisation said some cases might be undetected.
9: But we're also mindful that testing rates have not been consistently high.
8: The federal government has rolled out a $13 million package to control the outbreak.
0: More than 60% of First Nations students who sat NAPLAN in the Northern Territory this year were found to need additional support in reading and numeracy. A Charles Darwin University education expert says the latest results should prompt questions about whether the national testing system is helping to improve outcomes. CDU Northern Institute Associate Professor Tracy Woodruff says repeated testing needs to lead to change.
10: Why are we repeatedly doing this NAPLAN test if it's not showing us something that's going to help us support and improve and change the way that learning happens for Indigenous students?
0: Researchers are calling for ongoing monitoring of a Northern Territory reef system after current modelling failed to predict a 2024 bleaching event. For the first time, a research project between Unundilyokwa Land and Sea Rangers has mapped the coral reefs off the coast of Groote Eylandt in the Northern Territory. Researcher Emma Camp says the region needs continued surveying to understand the unique reefs further below and how climate change is affecting them.
11: A lot of the corals look very different. They don't look quite like what we see on the Great Barrier Reef. They don't look quite like we see on the West Coast. So we're actually working now to try and identify the species and potentially identify some new species of coral.
0: And now with the latest in sport, here's Daniel Garb.
12: Essendon has officially appointed Mark McVay as their new senior AFL coach on a three-year deal. The 232-game Bombers champion returns after nearly 14 years away from the club, having most recently spent time as an assistant coach at Sydney. The Bombers finished bottom of the table in 2026, recording just two wins. Port Adelaide has confirmed star midfielder Zach Butters will depart the club to return home to Victoria for next season, ending months of speculation. Butters says it was a tough decision and one that he has not taken lightly.
13: Although I've loved my time in Adelaide and everything the city's given to me and the football club's given to me, I feel like I'm probably at a stage in my life where I'd like to get back around some family and friends and enjoy some more time with them.
12: Gold Coast forward Ben King has told the club he intends to explore his options during the upcoming free agency period as well, with speculation he'll sign for Hawthorn. And West Coast star Harley Reid is set to miss the first two games of next season after being banned for a sling tackle on Hawthorn's Jai Newcombe on Sunday night.
0: Australia's main music charts have announced a ban on AI-generated music to start from this week. The Australian Recording Industry Association says songs generated entirely by AI will not be eligible for the ARIA charts. However, AI-assisted recordings can still chart if they are substantially human-made and if they don't raise any stream or chart manipulation concerns. A song produced with AI became the most played track on Australian radio and reached number four on two ARIA charts in July. And the Australian Bureau of Statistics says 10 million households have completed this year's census form so far. Census General Manager Jenny Telford says fines apply for households that don't complete the census, and staff are making phone calls and knocking on doors to make sure as many people as possible participate. In the weather today, a slight to medium chance of showers in the eastern Simpson and Barkly districts, increasing to a high chance with possible morning thunderstorms in the southeast Barkly, a slight to medium chance of showers over the western eastern top end. The chance of morning fog in the eastern Carpentaria, western Daly and eastern Arnhem districts, and mostly sunny elsewhere. Darwin reaching a top of 32 degrees, Katherine a top of 26, Tennant Creek a top of 28 and Alice Springs a
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26: Hello and welcome to On This Day. I'm Marilyn Barclay, and today is Tuesday the 25th of August. Let's start with an Italian astronomer, physicist and engineer, sometimes described as a polymath, Galileo Galilei, who in 1609 demonstrated his first telescope. In Venice on a holiday in 1609, Galileo Galilei heard rumours that a Dutch spectacle maker had invented a device that made distant objects seem near at hand, at first called the spyglass and later renamed the telescope. The device was being kept secret, since it was obviously of tremendous military value for Holland. Galileo was determined to attempt to construct his own spyglass. After a frantic 24 hours of experimentation, working only on instinct and bits of rumours, never having actually seen the Dutch spyglass, he built a three-power telescope. After some refinement, he brought a 10-power telescope to Venice and demonstrated it to a highly impressed Senate. Galileo went on to make numerous observations and greatly expanded the knowledge of the solar system at that time. This was later to cause considerable trouble for Galileo, as his theories did not find favour with the church. And a more frivolous use for telescopes was the Great Moon Hoax, a series of six articles that were published in The Sun, a New York newspaper, beginning on August 25, 1835, about the supposed discovery of life on the moon. The discoveries were falsely attributed to Sir John Herschel, perhaps the best-known astronomer of his time. The articles described fantastic animals on the moon, including goats, unicorns, and bat-like winged humanoids who built temples. There were trees, oceans, and beaches. The newspaper claimed that these discoveries were made using an immense telescope of an entirely new principle. Eventually, perhaps realizing things were getting out of hand, the authors announced that the observations had been terminated when the sun's rays burnt through the lens and set fire to the observatory. It was not discovered to be a hoax for several weeks after its publication, and even then, the newspaper did not issue a retraction. Herschel was initially amused by the hoax, noting that his own real observations could never be as exciting. Now to look at a significant event in the history of Zimbabwe that appeared to offer hope for a better future. In 1980, Zimbabwe joined the United Nations. The country, then called Southern Rhodesia, was colonised by Britain for its mineral and agricultural resources. Over time, the white minority government became dissatisfied with their country's status as a self-governing colony and declared unilateral independence from Britain in 1965. The United Nations considered this declaration to be illegal and imposed sanctions on Rhodesia. And now, as we head to our music break, on this day in 2018, Canadian singer-songwriter Neil Young married actor Daryl Hannah. Hannah is known for her performances in Wall Street, Steel Magnolias, and the Kill Bill films. Young, who first saw success performing with Buffalo Springfield, would go on to join folk supergroup Crosby, Stills and Nash, forming Crosby, Stills, Nash and Young. He has also been a prolific recording artist under his own name, releasing 56 albums and 32 live albums.

Japan's founder, Momoi Fuku Ando. Spurred on to develop the noodles as Japan suffered from food supply issues post-World War II, Ando is quoted as saying, "Peace will come to the world when the people have enough to eat." Rather than coming with a flavour satchel as they do now, the noodles were pre-flavoured and initially sold for 35 yen. The noodles were considered a luxury at around 6 times the price of regular udon and soba noodles. Chicken ramen is still available in Japan and currently sells for 120 yen, which is just over $1 Australian. Ando would go on to invent the cup noodle in 1971, taking instant noodles global. Now to look at some famous birthdays. English journalist and novelist Frederick Forsyth was born in England in 1938 and died in 2025. He claimed that his bestseller, The Day of the Jackal, took 4 weeks to write and was rejected by 4 publishers. Actor Sean Connery was born Thomas Sean Connery on August the 25th, 1930, in Scotland. After a stint in the Navy, his first break was being nominated by his fellow gym mates for the 1953 Mr. Universe contest in London. He had another stroke of luck when producers cast him as the lead in a spy movie based on Ian Fleming's novel called Dr. No, and James Bond was born. The film was hugely successful, and Connery starred in the next 4 in the series. After 5 Bond films, he vowed he would make no more. He was lured back in 1971 to star in Diamonds Are Forever and donated the payment to the Scottish International Education Trust. Having said, "Never again," he came back for a final film, playing an ageing James Bond in Never Say Never Again. He also had starring roles in The Hunt for Red October, Indiana Jones and the Last Crusade, and First Night. He died at the age of 90 in October 2020. And sticking with this motion picture theme, Tim Burton, the US film director, screenwriter and producer, was born on August the 25th, 1958, in Burbank, California. After majoring in animation at the California Institute of Arts, he worked as a Disney animator for less than a year before striking out on his own. He became known for creating visually striking films that blend themes of fantasy and horror, including Beetlejuice, Batman, and The Nightmare Before Christmas. Well, I'm going to leave you with some music, and I see that on this day in 1998, Goo Goo Dolls were in the middle of a 5-week run at the top of the ARIA charts in Australia with their hit, Iris. Give up.

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4: On Vision Australia Radio, welcome to 90 minutes of selected readings from the advertiser for Tuesday, 25th of August. The time is 7:31 and a half. The current temperature in Adelaide is 13.3 with an expected top today of 17. In Darwin, it's 23 at the moment and you're headed up there to 32 degrees. During our program, we'll bring you a full weather forecast for Adelaide and Darwin. Your readers today are myself, Andrew Edwards, and Glenn Butcher. Today's news headlines centre around road deaths in SA and health cut fund rebates. Later on, we'll have world news, sport, and heaps more. And for our first item today, it's over to Glenn.
5: Good morning. Today's front page headline on the advertiser is "They Never Came Home." And the story is on pages 4 and 5 under the heading "Horror on Road Could Be You," and it's by Jacinta Round. At 9 years old, Ari Hune is already the spitting image of his devoted, fun-loving father who he lost to a head-on collision with a truck in April. Jason Hune, whose loved ones remember as the life of the party and a selfless person, was the 40th life lost on South Australian roads this year in what has been a horrific period for traffic fatalities. So far in 2026, 75 people have lost their lives on SA roads, a number that is up from 56 this time last year. Jason, 40, was travelling from his home in Barmera towards Adelaide on the Sturt Highway near Kanai on the Murray Mallee region when his Holden sedan collided with a road train on April 30. SA police data showed incidents in country areas were overrepresented in this year's road deaths, as almost 63% of fatal crashes occurred outside metropolitan Adelaide. Males accounted for 77% of road fatalities and 86% of the 40 to 49 age group that was the most represented in road deaths. Growing up in Whyalla, Jason was one of five boys, the second born of his siblings Duke, 43, Tony, 40, Shannon, 39, and a fifth brother who died in infancy from cot death. Duke of Williamstown, who sustained lifelong injuries from a gruesome car accident in his 20s, reflected on the almost 4 months since the shock and devastation of losing Jason. "You don't stop thinking about him. Every day there is always a thought there or something that reminds you of him," Duke said. He loved to sing, even though it wasn't his strongest ability. Sister Act 2 was one of our favourite movies. Ari, who lives in Springton with his mother Nikita Lehman, 36, said he shared his dad's distaste for vegetables, love for pork belly, and penchant for mathematics. "Everything about Ari reminds me of his dad. He's the spitting image," Ms. Lehman said. Ari fondly remembers his father's weird sense of humour and their regular visits to the Riverlands Lake Bonnie. Ari has already undergone 4 open-heart surgeries for a palliative heart condition and will likely one day require a transplant. Ms. Lehman said Ari's 10th birthday next week and upcoming Father's Day would be tricky milestones to celebrate without Jason. "We jump into the car and anything could happen at any time, whether it's your fault or somebody else's," Ms. Lehman said. "We take everything for granted." More than 35% of fatalities were attributed to dangerous road use, a term that encompasses behaviours such as failing to give way, according to SA Police. Not wearing a seatbelt contributed to more than a quarter of all deaths. SA Police Officer in Charge of Traffic Services Branch Superintendent Shane Johnson said, "The lives lost on the roads this year were significantly higher than in previous years, but that any number of traffic deaths was too many. Every life lost on our roads is a tragedy. They are preventable," he said. "There are more drivers this year who have been taking risks on the road, and the consequences are that more lives are lost. It's as simple as that." The first fatal traffic accident he attended early in his career, where a motorcyclist was killed in a collision with a truck, would stay with him forever, he said. "That rider was just on his way to work and didn't arrive. Comes back to me every day. I review a life lost," Superintendent Johnson said. "Do not for 1 minute think this can't happen to you. Make sure that you don't take risks on the road so you arrive home safely to your family," Superintendent Johnson said. That was today's front page story. They never came home.
4: Thanks, Glenn. And going to page two, SA at War over cuts to health rebates. The author, Brad Crouch. SA Health has bluntly warned the federal government its plan to slash private health insurance rebates for older Australians will further choke clogged public hospitals. SA Health Chief Executive Dr. Robin Lawrence has written a scathing submission to the Federal Committee looking at the Albanese government's plan to cut rebates for private health insurance for people aged over 65. The letter outlines multiple concerns and warns the removal of age-based rebate tiers may have unintended consequences for access to care and place additional pressure on the public hospital system. It blasts the modelling behind the decision as simplistic and warns it will lead to a flood of older people seeking care in public hospitals after dumping private insurance. Health Minister Blair Boyer said he had written to his federal counterpart, SA MP Mark Butler, making it clear that we would prefer the full rebate stay in place. "I want a reassurance our public hospitals will be no worse off if elderly South Australians leave private health cover, given our state has the oldest population per capita on the mainland and the elderly are the highest users of hospital care," Mr. Boyer said. "My concern is they'll instead present to our public hospital emergency departments, which are already under incredible pressure, particularly given there are currently 478 elderly patients in SA health facilities waiting for a federal government aged care place." Dr. Lawrence's letter says the public system has limited capacity to absorb a sudden influx of patients, especially if additional demand is concentrated in particular specialities, hospitals, regions, or procedures already experiencing capacity constraints. Over 226,000 South Australians aged 65 and over currently hold private health insurance, representing approximately 58% of that age group. Any resulting shift in demand from the private to the public system could materially impact public hospital capacity, it says. It warns any reduction in privately insured patient risks, increasing pressure on elective surgery wait lists, increased demand for outpatient assessment and diagnostics, greater pressure on pre-admission and perioperative services, and additional demand for rehabilitation and post-acute care. "This is about security and fairness for older people who have been investing in health insurance, usually for decades, on the basis they are likely to need it for costly hospital care in their 60s, 70s and beyond," Private Healthcare Australia Chief Executive Dr. Rachel David said. "If someone loses their health cover and needs a hip or knee replacement, they will likely end up on a very long public hospital waiting list. And while they wait, they're at greater risk of falls and other problems that will reduce their quality of life. This is also about being able to afford the dental care, physiotherapy, podiatry and optical care that help people stay healthy and independent." Australian Private Hospitals Association Chief Executive Brett Heffernan labelled the plan as a disaster in waiting. "This change is a half-baked cash grab that sends the entire health system into a downward spiral," he said. "In 2024-25, those 65 and older accounted for over 2.5 million private hospital admissions," he said. And from page two, that article was headed SA at War Over Cuts to Health Rebates.
5: On to page 3, MotoGP Tree War revs up by Natalie Vikrov and Paul Sturrock. South Australian Liberals are fending off allegations of hypocrisy over the contentious MotoGP event after a senior frontbencher joined forces with the Greens and a Parklands Preservation Group to protest the felling of trees for the racetrack. In a letter distributed to residents, Jack Batty said he shared their concerns about Labor's plans to host the event at Victoria Park and opposed the removal of potentially hundreds more trees from the parklands. In a stand, the state government claimed to be at odds with Liberal leader Ashton Hearn's support for the race. Mr. Batty invited residents to join himself and the Australian Parklands Association on Sunday to march against the axing of more trees at Victoria Park for the event, a rally also attended by Green Senator Sarah Hanson-Young. State Development Minister Chris Picton said the opposition could not claim to support major events while trying to stop them. Ashton Hearn went to the election saying she supported MotoGP, but her own shadow minister is actively recruiting people to protest against one of the most significant international events South Australia has ever secured, he said. On Monday, Ms. Hearn hit back at allegations she and her party opposed the MotoGP. The Labor Party seems to have worked us into a situation where apparently if you're against the cutting down of hundreds of trees in the parklands, that also makes you anti-event, she said. You can have major events and indeed motorsports in the heart of our city without needing to decimate hundreds of trees in the parklands. I just encourage the government to get creative with the plans. I want to see this event go ahead, but it's also up to the opposition to be raising very legitimate concerns. Ms. Hearn said she did want to see the felling of any trees, but was not going to shadow box the government. The government actually need to release the plans. I think that they should have it in their ambition to see as few trees removed as possible, she said. Mr. Batty echoed the sentiment, stating he supported the party position on the issue. We support major events in the city, including MotoGP, he said, but we also support protecting Adelaide parklands. It was earlier revealed around 200 trees may need to be axed to make way for the track, significantly more than the Premier's earlier estimate of 45. The government accused the Liberals of continuing their track record of opposing projects that have transformed the state, including the Adelaide Oval redevelopment. On Monday, Premier Peter Malinauskas accused the Liberals of yet again saddling up next to the Greens to say they don't want motorsport in the parklands. That was from page 3, MotoGP Tree War revs up.
4: And it's time to look at an assortment of stories from page 3. First one, sacked D's boss on 757K. Sack Melbourne Chief Executive Paul Guerra was paid a salary of $757,000 in his first season and was eligible to receive a $150,000 bonus for key performance indicators. The eye-watering salary was revealed as part of Guerra's statement of claim in federal court documents as he seeks compensation as part of an unfair dismissal claim against Melbourne. Guerra was sacked only 7 months into his role at the Demons and was handed a six-month payout as part of his contract. But in allegations lodged in court, Guerra alleges he was sacked after raising concerns about widespread underpayment of administration staff. He also complained about the club using consultancy firm linked to Dan Andrews as the club seeks to establish a home base at the Caulfield Racecourse. Guerra's salary is a key part of the claim as he came to the Demons from his role as Victorian Chamber of Commerce boss. If he had lasted 12 months at the Demons chief, he would have been eligible to be paid $800,000 a season. And that article was headed Sack D's Boss on 757K. No particular writer attributed there, and neither for the next story, but it's headed Man KO'd in Brutal Brawl. A man was knocked unconscious after an alleged coward punch on the Adelaide Oval footbridge on Saturday. Police say two victims were walking across the footbridge about 10:30 p.m. There was an alleged verbal altercation before one man was punched. The 38-year-old man hit his head on the ground. Another man, 37, was also assaulted. Officers arrested the suspects, both 21 from Mount Barker. One man was charged with assault and assault causing harm. The other was charged with assisting an offender. They will appear in the Adelaide Magistrates Court on November 4. And that small article was headed Man KO'd in Brutal Brawl. And our final little article from page 3, Book Week Family Affair, and the author Jacinta Round. One Loxton family have mastered the art of Book Week costume with their crafty renditions of beloved characters. Each Book Week, 9-year-old Della Lang and her brother Spence Lang, 6, help their mother Donna Manuel bring their costume visions to life. And this year is no exception, as the trio have been hard at work creating Della's outfit, inspired by Te Fiti from Disney's Moana, with working fairy lights and Spencer's get-up as the version of Fireman Sam that his mother remembers from the 90s. Ms. Manuel, 41, said she felt it was important to get her kids involved in expressing their creativity by making their own Book Week costumes. It keeps them off the screens, Ms. Manuel said. Spence loves to help with anything, especially if there's paint involved, and Della is very creative, so we work well together. I'm teaching them about the importance of thinking outside the box. She said the costumes generally cost $50 to $60 to make and required a lot of hot glue. Asked about the favourite costume she had made for her two Loxton Lutheran school students, Ms. Manuel pointed to Della dressing as the rainbow fish and Spencer's outfit from last year, where he channeled the late Steve Irwin. And that article from page 3 was a Book Week Family Affair.
5: From page 8, Mali to review Red Tape Menace by Paul Starrick. Premier Peter Malinauskas is demanding red tape be slashed in state and local government, charging a top-level review with handing him a detailed agenda within 9 months. Issuing terms of reference for a State Productivity Commission inquiry, Mr. Malinauskas urges measures, including a focus on lowering costs, improving timelines and boosting economic growth. Mr. Malinauskas wants specific priority reform opportunities in state and local government, particularly targeting areas where South Australia imposes more burdens or restrictions than other states. The inquiry, which was announced in June state budget, must deliver a prioritised reform package ranked by impact in a final report due by June 2027. Commenting on the review, Treasurer and Public Sector Minister Tom Koutsantonis argued his budget centrepiece was a renewed commitment to drive productivity and efficiency, both within government and in regard to how our public sector settings affect the private sector. We want South Australians to be able to go about their business quickly, smoothly and with a minimum of fuss, and we want to ensure government is a helping hand in that process rather than a handbrake, he said. Opportunities for increased digital interaction by businesses with government in areas where manual processes remain also may be considered by the inquiry. Mr. Koutsantonis said the review was not about revenue or whole-of-government processes, rather ways in which state and local government regulations impact on business activities in SA. The Productivity Commission is asked to release an issues paper at inquiry start and potentially an issues paper by the end of January. That was from page 8, Mali to review Red Tape Menace.
4: And staying on page 8, an article by Paul Starrick, Milestone for First Hunter Class Frigate. A momentous day for the state's multi-billion dollar naval shipbuilding industry has been marked with a keel laying ceremony for the first Hunter Class Frigate at Osborne Naval Shipyard. Premier Peter Malinauskas told BAE Systems Australia workers they were at the vanguard of a commitment to a continuous naval shipbuilding in South Australia for decades to come. This includes both the $45 billion frigate project and the $368 billion AUKUS nuclear-powered submarine construction, for which a $30 billion-plus yard is being built at Osborne. We are laying the keel today of a vessel that is sophisticated. It requires extraordinary craftsmanship, precision, and the application of skill that takes time to develop, he said. Yes, there have been challenges, but it's also true that we're celebrating an incredible milestone with a sense of momentum and actually being able to deliver. Defence Industry Minister Pat Conroy, who conducted the ceremony with Mr. Malinauskas, defended the frigate against expert criticism about added weight cutting the ship's range, saying the Hunter would be equipped with advanced combat system and radar. This would make the frigate the best anti-submarine warship in the world, Mr. Conroy said. And from page 8, that article had a headline, Milestone for First Hunter-Class Frigate.
5: Also on page 8, PM's Corrupt GST Split by Jessica Wang. Anthony Albanese will fight state premiers, declaring he would not reverse the costly mistake which benefits Western Australia in the GST carve-up, despite a revered economist labelling the deal as corrupt and using money to buy votes. It comes as the government's own Productivity Commission, PC, lashed the 2018 Morrison-era setup as a costly mistake. The review said taxpayers have forked out more than $6 billion a year for the arrangement, which could have instead delivered an annual tax cut of $450. The deal ensures WA receives at least 75 cents per dollar of GST revenue raised within the state, with the level matching the better performing state between New South Wales or Victoria. Visiting Perth on Monday, the Prime Minister was resolute he would not change the current setup. Mr. Albanese said the PC's report was academic and commissioned by the Morrison government, despite the fact the body was required by legislation to conduct the review. What I believe is very clearly there will be no change to WA's GST arrangements while I'm Prime Minister, he said. I think that WA deserves that because WA contributes to the national economy and helps to drive that economy. I will always back WA. WA Premier Roger Cook said every Western Australian is both relieved and pleased to hear the words from the Prime Minister and said the comments underscores and underlines and finalises this debate. Independent economist Sol Eslake said, while he was disappointed in Mr. Albanese's comments, he was hardly surprised. He also questioned Mr. Albanese's comments that Western Australia is the only engine room of the economy and then quoted statistics that the state's per capita GDP growth was zero, while its productivity growth has averaged nearly minus 1% per annum. Although Mr. Eslake noted the GST deal was a bipartisan position, he likened the policy to corruption. What is corruption other than using money to buy votes? Well, that's what it is, he said. New South Wales Treasurer Daniel Mookhey, who along with other state leaders has been a vocal opponent of the current GST splits, said the arrangement was unsustainable. And that was from page 8, PM's Corrupt GST Split.
4: And from page 9, No Lend in Sight to SA's Debt. And subheading, Finance Experts Warn Ballooning Interest Burden to Hit $3 Billion in 2030. Our author here is Paul Starrick. South Australia's debt interest burden is poised to become the nation's most precarious by 2030. New analysis reveals, with repayments consuming a dollar in every three generated by state taxes. Warning SA and Queensland were mounting a serious challenge to Victoria as the nation's fiscal dunce, an Institute of Public Affairs, that's IPA, report forecasts SA will have the nation's second highest net debt per capita by 2030. The $20,544 per person figure for SA is behind only Victoria's $26,160. Queensland is next on $16,294. IPA Chief Economist Adam Creighton finds SA's interest payments will consume 33.4% of state tax revenue by 2030, although he stresses this does not include GST and federal grants. He warns SA is among four states facing a COVID debt refinance cliff, in which bonds issued at exceptionally low rates start maturing from 2030, when borrowing costs were likely to be more than double. South Australia's interest bill is already forecast to approach $3 billion by 2030, around twice what is budgeted to spend on its entire police force, and that is before most of the cheap COVID debt is refinanced at substantially higher rates, Mr. Creighton said. Victoria has been a fiscal shocker, but increasingly has company. South Australia is poised to overtake it on some measures of fiscal vulnerability. Without serious fiscal reform, even larger shares of state taxes will be diverted away from police, hospitals, schools, and infrastructure simply to service yesterday's spending. SA has $18.392 billion outstanding COVID debt. Mr. Creighton argues and the refinancing of which would add $631 million in annual interest. Treasurer Tom Koutsantonis insisted the state would not become Victoria when his June budget projected $53.654 billion debt by mid-2030 with daily interest payments of $9.61 million or $67.46 million per week. Rising state debt triggered a stark warning last November from Auditor General Andrew Blaskett, who said the increasing burden threatened to force government service cuts and choke spending. Top ratings agency S&P Global on August 12 reaffirmed the state's AA+ stable rating, saying the rising state debt will remain mid-range compared with domestic peers, despite June's budget projecting a $53.654 billion burden by mid-2030. S&P says the state is in the delivery phase for major projects like the North-South Corridor and Women and Children's Hospital, with larger infrastructure programs that will result in continual cash deficits after capital accounts. At the time, Mr. Koutsantonis said the ratings agency had given ticks of approval for our management of our finances. But opposition leader Ashton Hearn highlighted warning signs spelled out by S&P, including the risk of slippage on major projects. And from page 9, written by Paul Starrick, that article had a headline, "No Lend in Sight to SA's Debt."
5: Still on page 9, council's arrears to climb to $216 million by Darren Chaitman. Adelaide City Council's debt is forecast to approach $216 million as it prepares to borrow $64.5 million to revamp three ageing CBD landmarks. Ratepayers are poised to spend $27.7 million on the Torrens Weir structure, $20.3 on Adelaide Bridge and $16.5 million on Rundle Street U-Park to extend their useful lives before structural failure. A draft long-term financial plan tabled ahead of a council meeting today revealed the works would significantly increase the council's debt, which would peak at $215.9 million in the 2034-35 financial year. The council is seeking state or federal funding for the Weir and Bridge, but has assumed in its financial forecast that it will need to borrow the money, placing substantial pressure on the existing ratepayer base. A council report said the Weir, built in 1881 with sluice gates added in 1929, was mostly in a fair to poor condition. It said failing to upgrade the Weir could lead to increased safety and property damage risks from stormwater flooding and a reduction in amenity. The 1931-built bridge, which carries traffic over the River Torrens on King William Road, is also projected to soon reach end of life. The council plans to upgrade the bridge and increase its load limit. The works would not include the construction of a tram line along the Adelaide Bridge, a project the council has previously asked the state government to fund. Funding the renewals would push the council to 98% of its prudential borrowing limit in the 2032-33 financial year. A council spokesman said it was important not to confuse 98% of the prudential limit with having no remaining capacity, and they would still have about $36.1 million, including a $17 million allowance for uncommitted projects in borrowing headroom. And that was from page 9, council's arrears to climb to $216 million.
4: Still on page 9, Tigers mock Swans in butt-slap shock. Three authors, Anthony Downsley, Ed Burke, Stephen Drill and Seb Costello. Richmond footballers have appeared to reenact alleged scenes at the Sydney Swans sexual assault scandal during a Mad Monday celebration at a pub in Victoria's Gippsland. In shocking footage, Josh Smiley is caught on video pulling his pants down before a shirtless teammate smacks him several times on his buttocks. During the crude reenactment at the Garfield Hotel on Monday afternoon, Smiley feigns shock as he is slapped. Tim Taranto can also be seen whipping a teammate on his bare back with a belt before the recipient takes it and lashes Smiley. The vulgar stunt came exactly a week after the Advertiser revealed that police were investigating five Swans players over an alleged sexual assault at the Pullman East Melbourne Hotel. Among the allegations being investigated by police are claims that Isaac Heaney slapped one of the exotic dancers on the buttocks more than she had consented to. Other allegations include that one woman said her hand was forced onto the crotch of a clothed player. And we'll need to leave that story there from page 9. And you are listening to Readings from the Advertiser on Vision Australia Radio, and we will return with more after this ABC news break.

0: 7 o'clock.
1: Good morning, Darlene Jean Leung with ABC News. The Australian Medical Association, NT, says doctors should be allowed to raise voluntary assisted dying as an option for eligible patients. The legislation being discussed in Parliament today would prevent health professionals from starting those conversations, but a proposed amendment would remove the restriction. AMA-NT Vice President Dr. Dana Duncan says the clause could interfere with normal medical practice.
2: There's still a number of questions about what this is really going to look like when it comes into practice, but having any threat placed over a doctor or a nurse or any other healthcare professional for simply doing their job and presenting patients with their treatment options is completely inappropriate.
1: A former Northern Territory politician and voluntary assisted dying critic, Chris Burns, says he's concerned by the bill.
3: By legalising assisted suicide, it's sending the wrong message to these young people, young Indigenous people and young people generally. And they might take the view, well, the state says it's okay, Parliament says it's okay for suicide, and it just takes a restraint away.
1: The Federal Resources Minister has criticised the Productivity Commission's interim report into the GST carve-up. The Commission has found the 2018 deal, which has benefited WA, is a costly mistake and is recommending the government scrap it. But the Prime Minister has confirmed he won't be making any changes to the deal. Madeleine King, who was also the MP for the WA seat of Brand, suggests the interim report has deficiencies.
4: I don't actually quite agree that it has gone through it as methodically as it might have. When you look through the report, you'll notice there's zero reference to suggestions made by the WA government, and this is the government representing the population that will be the most widely affected by any changes.
1: A trade war between the US and Canada is pushing the relationship between the once friendly neighbours to a new low. Emily Grimmens reports from Washington.
5: Overnight, the US President Donald Trump threatened a new 50% tariff on automobiles, car parts and steel coming from Canada into the US. Those tariffs would come into effect at the start of next year. Trade talks between the two nations collapsed several days ago, and Canadian Prime Minister Mark Carney declared that the country was at war with its southern neighbour. Mr. Carney says he won't return to negotiations unless the US returns with what he called the right attitude. Emily Grimmens, ABC News, Washington.
1: A Charles Darwin University researcher is calling on both the federal and NT governments to reform the education sector by incorporating Indigenous ways of learning. Recent NAPLAN results show more than 60% of First Nations students who sat the test across the territory needed additional support in numeracy and reading. There was also a 76.5% drop in participation due to the temporary closure of 15 schools due to flooding. Associate Professor Tracy Woodruff says reforming the system will ensure Indigenous students stay engaged.
6: Historically, we've been left with an education system that's based on the British beginnings, so our westernised education system. Well, that's not reality for many students who English isn't their first language.
1: A new study has mapped living coral reefs off the coast of Groote Island for the first time, revealing a coral bleaching event in 2024. The research was undertaken in collaboration with the Anandiliakwa Land and Sea Rangers after rangers approached the University of Technology Sydney researchers after noticing the coral bleaching. Researcher Emma Camp says coral bleaching was not predicted by current technologies, proving the need for ongoing mapping.
7: These reefs are vulnerable to stresses, particularly climate change and intensifying cyclone activity, but that without the on-ground data and conservation effort, we risk losing those reefs without really ever understanding them.
1: A Dutch broadcaster has pulled out of next year's Eurovision Song Contest, calling it a platform for division. Avatros says the competition can no longer be considered neutral while Israel remains involved in a large-scale military conflict. The Dutch broadcaster, which has a long history of involvement with the competition, says it's leaving it up to the public network, NPO, to decide on any Dutch involvement. A number of performers and countries have called for the exclusion of Israel, one of a few non-European countries, including Australia, to compete. And in the weather today, a slight to medium chance of showers in the eastern Simpson and Barkly districts, increasing to a high chance with possible morning thunderstorms in the southeast.
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13: And we're back with you at a smidgen past 8:06 in the morning. And a look at the weather. For Adelaide, current temperature is 13.1. Adelaide's going to be rainy today with an expected rain in the range of 4 to 10 millimetres. Maximum temperature will go to 17. In Darwin, it's 23 and it will be mostly sunny, and the maximum temperature in Darwin will be 32. The further outlook for Adelaide, Wednesday 17 and partly cloudy, Thursday 19 and sunny, Friday 20 partly cloudy, Saturday 21 partly cloudy, and Sunday 20 mostly sunny. And for our friends in Darwin, Wednesday will be sunny 34, Thursday sunny 35, Friday sunny 34, Saturday sunny 33, and Sunday sunny 33. And that was a wrap-up of the coming weather for Adelaide and Darwin. And it's time to beetle into some more news with Glenn, and it's over to him.
14: From page 11 now, buybacks sucking life out of the regions. It's an exclusive by John Rolfe. Farmers, communities and businesses in Australia's food bowl are dying of thirst in what has been labelled a man-made drought caused by the Albanese government's major buyback of water for environmental flows. Major regional employer Sunrise blamed water policy as it cut 78 jobs earlier this month, and there are fears after big processors will also be forced to slash roles. While Canberra is expected to spend about $15 million to help keep the giant rice producer in business for the long term, taxpayer money won't save those jobs. The biggest concern is that Labor isn't open to hearing about the impact of its 450 gigalitre purchasing program, let alone changing tack. Australia's largest tomato products maker, Cagome, said that it was under financial strain because of the rising cost of water, yet it couldn't even get the government to agree to a meeting to discuss the issue. After Labor got its Restoring Our Rivers Act through Parliament in 2023, it began a massive buyback to keep the Murray-Darling system healthy in the face of a drying climate. But in a bitter irony, it is the buybacks that are causing the big dry, advocates argue. Government is almost enforcing drought, National Irrigators Council Chief Executive Zara Lowian said. Rice farmer, dietitian and Edward River Council Acting Mayor Kelly Crossley said the Sunrise redundancies would also lead to the area's major town, Deniliquin in southwest New South Wales, losing nurses and teachers as families made the difficult decision to leave. We need more city folk to sit up and go, holy shitballs, what's going on? We're going to be importing our food sooner rather than later. Ross Foran of Echuca in northern Victoria, whose job at Sunrise was axed, said people were suffering. I understand environmental flows and why buybacks need to happen, but at the same time, there are a lot of communities that are getting hurt by this type of thing, he said. It feels like farmers get zero in this region. Federal Opposition Water Spokesman and Riverina MP Michael McCormack said it was inevitable that water buybacks would lead to more job losses. It is a man-made drought that is crippling the area, he said, yet there are people who would say that the River Red Gums would have too much water. Environmental consulting firm WSP estimates Canberra is buying half of the water entitlements being traded. Our analysis from both anecdotal and data-based evidence of contracts is that the Commonwealth has paid an average premium of between 15 and 30% to the prevailing market, said WSP Associate Director of Water Economics, Policy and Strategy Ben Williams. Kagome Chief Executive Brad Free said water buybacks should stop. It takes water out of the pool and what's left becomes more expensive, he said. Mr. Free said it cost Echunga-based Kagome about $2,000 to make a ton of local tomato paste, with the owners asking why they should continue to operate in Australia, given that the same product can be imported from a sister operation in California for $1,700 a ton. We are borderline commercial, Mr. Free said. But when management went to Canberra, nobody from Labor attends our presentations or shows any interest at all, he said. Labor was asked about the accusations that it was inducing a man-made drought, as well as when it last met with Kagome and whether the buyback was over budget. It did not answer those questions, but a spokeswoman said, "The Albanese government is committed to delivering the Murray-Darling Basin plan in full, including voluntary water buybacks and investments in water infrastructure and efficiency projects, because you can't have sustainable communities if you don't have a sustainable environment. Our government will always stand up for workers' rights across the country. That means protecting jobs as well as creating them. It's understood Labor is considering financially supporting a major upgrade at Sunrise's rice cake facility at Leeton. Most of the recent job losses were at Deniliquin, which is 2.5 hours away. Sunrise declined to comment." And that was from page 11, "Buybacks sucking life out of the regions."
13: Thanks, Glenn. And I should point out that quite a bit of the Advertiser this morning was devoted to the Bush Summit, so you will hear quite a bit of news from our rural friends. This story from page 13, "Remote Regions Failed by NDIS, Inadequate Funding." The author, Julie Cross. Australians in the remote areas are getting a substandard NDIS service, with travel and staff challenges compounded by plan cuts, providers say. From children with developmental delays to amputees, many are missing out on vital face-to-face therapy and are having to make do with telehealth, if there's any stable internet service. Broome-based health provider Brooke Lowry said that by the time staff were found and the logistics of getting to a location were worked out, the client's NDIS plan had often been cut because of the funds had not been used. Because the funding has not been regularly used, what happens is the NDIS sees that, as they, the clients, don't need those funds anymore, and they'll reduce the plans, Ms. Lowry of Kimberley Therapy Services said. So, by the time we have the clinicians to go out and service, plans are being reduced and therefore they're not viable for organisations to send their clinicians out. It's a catch-22. Ms. Lowry said that left telehealth as the only access point, which was hit and miss due to poor connections. Providers say some remote areas have limited or no access to services. Ms. Lowry said several clients were in remote spots such as Cuppengarry, which is an 8-hour drive each way from Broome. National Disability Services Chief Executive Michael Perusco, who represents providers, said operators were leaving rural and remote communities because the NDIS did not fund travel adequately. "Many of our members have withdrawn from rural and remote communities because it just isn't viable, and the travel costs are too high," he said. What that's meant is that access to quality providers and specialist allied health providers is reducing, and we are only going to see more of that. Ultimately, that means that people in these communities are going to be worse off. Mr. Perusco said the peak body was particularly concerned about young children not receiving early intervention care. The Joint Standing Committee on the NDIS report revealed there were more than 220,000 recipients in regional and remote Australia. When tabling the report in December, Labor Chairwoman Libby Coker said there was work to do to make sure the NDIS delivers fair and consistently for every Australian. In a statement, NDIS Minister Jenny McAllister said the government had taken real action to improve access to critical disability services and supports for communities in regional and remote locations. And that article from page 13 had the headline, Remote Regions Failed by NDIS.
14: From page 16, an article by Andrew Huff, Lolly Shop Heist Row, Latest Breach of Trust. A senior executive at Australia's embattled heritage watchdog used lollies removed from its biggest branch's closed sweet shop during a heist to allegedly feed cows, a landmark state parliamentary inquiry has heard. The Environment, Resources and Development Committee heard its first public evidence into the National Trust of South Australia on the York Peninsula on Monday. The inquiry, the first of its type, heard how the trust between the under-fire watchdog and its Moonta branch had been broken in a bitter standoff that ended up in court. Trust executives who have denied wrongdoing dismissed the division and closed key tourism sites 6 months ago. A bitter Supreme Court war ended last month after 151 days of turmoil. The settlement reinstated volunteers while the trust admitted in a joint statement with the eight committee members it had caused hurt. In an extraordinary opening statement before a packed Moonta Town Hall, branch chairwoman and retired school principal Sharon Ward, 70, laid bare months of branch distress to the public hearing. She said she was absolutely astounded, distressed, overwhelmed and in disbelief that an institution still operated under outdated 1955 laws and showed an overwhelming lack of respect to volunteers. She told MPs how Trust President Millie Nichols was among a group who helped remove more than $10,000 worth of lollies and chocolate from Moonta's sweet shop, which was among several historic sites closed on February 23rd. She said she watched CCTV footage in disbelief as the confectionery taken in the heist was loaded into a car 3 days before mediation. I asked Millie at the end of our mediation about this and was told they were getting rid of old stock and she was feeding some of it to her cows, she said. Ms. Nichols, who operates a Mid-North farm, denied the cow claims on Monday night. In a statement on Monday, the trust said mediation had agreed the parties would work together to reopen the sites and operate them productively. It said it conducted facility inspections before handing over operations while it disposed of damaged stock worth between $800 and $1,000 via rubbish collections. Lollies in the lolly shop had been compromised during the closure period due to heat-damaging packaging, making them unfit for consumption, the trust said. Committee chairwoman and Labor MP Jane Stinson praised a strong local response that canvassed a range of solutions. And that was from page 16, Lolly Shop Heist Row, Latest Breach of Trust.
13: And this article also from page 16, Family Lashes Integrity Neglect. And this penned by Sean Fuster. The grieving family of a fatally neglected woman, Annie Smith, say everyone entrusted with her care must be held accountable. On Monday, Amy June Collins, whose company Integrity Care employed and had oversight of Ms. Smith's disability carer, faced sentencing submissions. In his victim's impact statement, Ms. Smith's uncle, Glenn Smith, mourned the death of the relative with whom he had shared a special bond since childhood. He said he found Ms. Smith's death shocking, the fact that it was preventable, astounding and overwhelming, and the neglect she suffered abysmal and incomprehensible. None of this court process helps Annie. None of this stops my sleepless nights, he said. Any punishment dealt to those who caused her death cannot stop my feelings, but I do hope my nightmares frequent the directors of Integrity Care. Ms. Smith's brother, Steve Smith, agreed. We believe Integrity Care as an organisation should be held accountable. Our concerns extend past the actions of one employee, he said in his statement. If neglect of this severity was able to continue for such an extended period without detection, it's reasonable to ask whether similar failures can occur elsewhere. Collins, 46, of Huntfield Heights, was originally charged with her sister, Alison Virgo, 45, of Bellevue Heights, with criminal neglect over the April 2020 death of Ms. Smith. Ms. Smith's support worker, Rosa Marie Maione, is serving a 6-year manslaughter sentence. Collins had pleaded guilty to the lesser charge of reckless conduct. All allegations against Ms. Virgo were dropped. Judge Ian Press said he struggled to accept Integrity Care's omissions and failures played no part and had no causative effect in the ultimate death of Ms. Smith. He remanded Collins on

0: legislation from some landholders. Feral deer are trashing farms, trampling native habitats, polluting waterways and putting motorists at risk across SA. The South Australian Feral Deer Eradication Program has removed more than 50% of the state's estimated 40,000 feral deer since 2022, making it the country's most ambitious attempt to eliminate the destructive pest. Invasive Species Council Senior Advocate James Johnson says while the SA government has committed to eradication by 2032, the program is not yet fully funded. At the state election, the state government gave bridging funding of about $1.5 million, but what we really need, that final $45 million from the federal government to finish it. He says this is a national leading program and will put South Australia on the map if we can get the job done. The eradication program combines aerial culling in remote areas with professional ground shooters in peri-urban landscapes where access to private properties is essential. Adelaide Hills cattle and hay farmer Keith Galash says feral deer causes more problems on his property than any other pest or animal. We never had wild deer before, and over the last 10 years it's gradually increasing and harder to get under control, he said. The more people, the more farmers that get on board with controlling them, the quicker we can do something about it. At the end of the day, it's not the deer's fault, and they're a beautiful little animal, but they're not native to Australia. Johnson says feral deer also pose an increasing danger on South Australian roads. It's really important we prioritise eradication from peri-urban areas such as Cleveland and Bel Air National Parks and the Waite Conservation Reserve, he says. Unlike kangaroos where they hop along, the deer can be very quick and dart out before somebody can react. It's a huge community safety risk having feral deer in SA. Adelaide Hills resident Tom Mead experienced that risk firsthand when he struck a large buck on the southeastern freeway near the Mount Osmond interchange. It came from the other side of the freeway, jumped straight over the concrete barrier and jumped straight in front of my car, he says. It was pretty big, probably a buck rather than a doe, and might have been 150 to 200 kilograms. Beyond farms and roads, Johnson says feral deer are trampling native vegetation, degrading waterways and damaging habitat relied upon by threatened wildlife. He says South Australia has a rare opportunity to eliminate the pest before population rebound, but doing so will require governments, landholders and communities to stay the course. And that was from our Bush Summit lift out, driver's warning over SA's feral deer.
1: And staying with the Bush Summit lift out, Buffelgrass, a threat to Australia's heritage sites. A creeping infestation of thick, tangled grass that chokes waterways, destroys native vegetation, and fuels intense recurring fires is spreading through South Australia. Those on the front line say a nationally coordinated response must be deployed to prevent the iconic landscapes from being overwhelmed. It was widely planted for stock feed and dust suppression when introduced in the late 1800s. Now, buffelgrass is spreading along roadsides, waterways, and disturbed land. It forms dense monocultures, smothering native plants and destroying wildlife habitat. Unchecked, it will transform 70% of mainland Australia, fueling hotter, frequent and destructive fires, threatening people, infrastructure and cultural sites. Invasive Species Council Voice of Country lead Tegan Ryan says buffelgrass is not just an environmental issue. Buffelgrass is changing country. It displaces native plants that have sustained wildlife, culture and healthy landscapes for thousands of generations. Buffel changes the way country functions, she says. She says listing buffel as a weed of national significance will unlock funding and coordination to protect country, biodiversity and regional communities. Invasive species aren't bound by state borders, so our response must not be. Invasive buffel grass has been found in Adelaide. The Port Pirie region is a growing hotspot. The weed is also advancing on the Flinders Ranges, one of Australia's most significant cultural and natural landscapes, nominated for UNESCO World Heritage status. However, Flinders University researcher Dr. Ellen Ryan Colton says it's not too late to act. We're learning big lessons from the APY lands, where it first spread in SA, and we just don't want that to happen across the rest of SA, she says. There's still time to come together and act now on buffel in our state before the whole place becomes a monoculture of thick, invasive grass

0: nobody can even walk through. And from the Bush summit, that section was headed Buffle Grass, a threat to Australia's heritage sites.
1: And another article from the Bush summit lift out, 1 in 10 Aussie homes now face extreme weather risk. This is by Steve Johnson, who is the CEO of Suncorp. After decades of neglect, finally the monies are starting to flow into mitigating the impact of Australia's harsh climate on its citizens. Years of advocacy has paid off, with governments now recognising that a dollar spent in preparation saves many dollars in mopping up. Trouble is that worthy projects are now thin on the ground. A generation of funding scarcity has seen our nation's builders direct their attention elsewhere. Engineers, town planners, hydrologists and others with the skills to reconfigure Australia have understandably focused on further building it out. The consequence is that those mitigation dollars are disproportionately being invested in incremental rather than transformational projects. Don't get me wrong, Australia needs more cyclone shelters and evacuation centres, but it also needs serious infrastructure like levee banks, water storage facilities and modern urban infrastructure like improved stormwater regress. We also need to take a long hard look at some of the geographies in and around our capital cities where there are problems waiting to happen. Right now, roughly 1 in 10 Australian homes are high risk to extreme weather, with too many built in areas destined for flood, burn or erode, often with little or no structural measures in place to protect them. What would it take to turn this around? Well, for a start, it requires the reverse of what's put us in the position in the first place. The building out of Australia via disparate state and local planning laws means risk is sometimes thought of as subsidiary to ratable revenue and regional economics. Solving this is a national imperative, requiring the resources and coordination of the Commonwealth to deliver resilience infrastructure initiatives and fund state and local authorities who would ultimately be responsible for on-the-ground execution. Secondly, let's get the right balance between a handful of big projects and those smaller ones that benefit communities. And finally, let's get on with the job of stopping the rot. In the rush to solve today's issues of housing affordability and availability, we risk compounding the errors of the past 100 years. The build, build, build mantra comes with the potential for corners to be cut. Flood is one of the costliest risks facing our regional towns, many of which were built to border riverbanks. According to a study by the Insurance Council of Australia, addressing flood risks in the regions most vulnerable to flooding would cost around $32 billion over 10 years. A significant investment at a time when governments are also focused on easing cost of living like energy, food and fuel. But it's a conversation we need to have, and while these challenges can't be addressed overnight, establishing a clear path forward is critical. We have made huge advances in how we think about a more resilient Australia. We talk about it every year, particularly as summer approaches. We lament the damage and we mourn those who lose their lives. It's time to create a long-term plan. And that was from the Bush Summit. 1 in 10 Aussie homes now face extreme weather risk.
0: And time to just look at a short story, Fears for Second Seal. And this from page 2. A second long-nosed fur seal is suspected to have died from H5 bird flu a day after the first mammal death was recorded on the Australian mainland. The seal being tested was offshore at the Pages Conservation Park in South Australia. It's one of 5 new suspect cases in the state. Samples from these suspect events have been sent to the Australian Centre for Disease Preparedness for confirmatory testing. SA Department of Primary Industries and Regions said, a fur-nosed seal died at Beachport in South Australia on Sunday, the first death of a mammal due to bird flu. Federal Environment Minister Murray Watt said the death was a very serious development. As of Monday, there have been more than 300 positive H5 bird flu cases in Australia, with 194 in South Australia. And that small article from page 2 had the headline, Fears for Second Seal.
2: Equal access to information should never be out of reach. 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
0: And I'm back with you at 8:30 and three quarters. It's time to head into some business news now, and from page 22, Green Shoots in Housing Market, Bendigo, and the author David Ross. In a tale of two lenders, regional lender Bendigo Bank's new loan applications have fallen by 15%, while private rival Liberty Financial Group says it has no material changes to borrower appetite in the wake of the Albanese government's budget changes. As both lenders ruled off their results on Monday, Bendigo Bank Chief Executive Richard Fennell acknowledged a tumble in borrower numbers driven by investors pointing to the tax changes. He said loan applications had fallen about 15% in the wake of the tax changes. Rival banks have revealed similar loan drop-offs. Mr. Fennell said Bendigo Bank was seeing some green shoots as borrower numbers recovered. It's not all the way back up there yet, he said. Mr. Fennell said the drop-off in borrower numbers had started before the government's tax changes, noting an accumulation of inflation pressures and rate rises was weighing on the market. He said the chatter around falling house prices had also led to people standing back, and some buyers had parked their cash for 6 months amid expectations of more falls. Bendigo Bank posted a $530.2 million cash profit for the year, up 3%. Liberty Financial Group, a non-bank lender that writes loans for borrowers shut out by the regulated banking industry, said its flow of new loans was down 9.8% over the second half of the financial year. But the lender said this was not driven by tax changes, instead reflecting a pullback from prior record loan levels. And I will turn now to some market numbers. The ASX was up at 9,103.1. All ordinaries at 9,316.7. The best stocks, Pilbamarin at $5.47. The worst, Medibank Private at $4.76. Australian dollar, 71.67 US cents. Oil at $93.6 a US a barrel. And iron ore at $95.21 a US per tonne. More business news, page 21. Embattled KPMG cuts executive salaries and jobs. Our author here is David Ross. Remuneration for KPMG Australia partners will be reduced by 13%, as the embattled accounting giant confirms it is also culling 5% of staff. The company on Monday announced a raft of job cuts, with 360 staff and 27 partners to exit. At least 80 partners have left KPMG since July 1. The firm faced continual pressure since allegations emerged it had engaged in a deliberate breach of audit client confidentiality. Chief Executive John Sam said the job cuts had not been taken lightly, and we know it will have a very real impact on people. With demand for consulting remaining weaker, most of the roles affected will be in our consulting business, he said. Changes to our business and the professional services landscape have also reduced the need for some roles. Despite the fall in consulting revenue, which dragged down total earnings to $2.25 billion, KPMG's audit and assurance and tax and legal arms both experienced double-digit growth, up 11% each. Mr. Sam said the results showed the resilience of our business and, above all, the commitment of our people in a very challenging year. Our total revenue was slightly lower than last year and below our expectations, he said. We need to be clear about the outlook. We expect difficult market conditions to continue into the 2027 financial year and beyond. The professional services sector is also changing rapidly as client expectations evolve. AI reshapes the way services are delivered, and government spending on consultants remains lower. We also recognise the challenges created by our own failings and the work we must continue to do to rebuild trust. KPMG has several internal and external reviews underway into its audit failures and cultural problems. And that was from the Business News, page 21, Embattled KPMG Cuts Executive Salaries and Jobs. And the big story in the Business News, wrapped up by sticky tape. Bureaucracy is suffocating business growth in SA to the detriment of our economy. The author, Giuseppe Torriello. South Australian businesses say reams of regulation and compliance requirements are the biggest barrier to improving productivity. And they're pinning their hopes on a new red tape review to tackle the regulatory quagmire. Overregulation is among the biggest factors weighing on business confidence, according to the latest SA Business Chamber William Buck survey of business expectations released on Tuesday. Just one in five businesses reported productivity improvements in the last year, with more than two in five businesses surveyed saying excessive legislation and compliance requirements were the biggest barrier to boosting productivity in their business. SA Business Chamber Chief Executive Andrew Kay said the results were a reminder of the impact government policy and processes can have as either a hindrance or a catalyst for growth. Excessive legislation and compliance requirements were the most commonly identified barrier to improving productivity, alongside economic conditions, affordability pressures, and workforce constraints, he said. An astonishing 18.8% of businesses spent more than 20 hours per week on managing red tape, with more than half of all respondents giving up at least 6 hours each week meeting regulatory and compliance obligations. If our governments are in any doubt as to why we have a productivity challenge in this country, they need to look no further than those numbers. Mr. Case said that while many businesses were eager to pursue opportunities to supply interstate government projects, they often found it difficult to identify opportunities, and when they did, often faced complex tender documents and onerous procurement requirements. Government procurement should create opportunities for capable South Australian businesses, but too often the process itself becomes a barrier to participation, he said. Smaller businesses cannot afford to spend significant time and money navigating complex tender requirements when they have little certainty of success. The warnings came as the SA Productivity Commission kicks off red tape reduction review promised by the state government in its June budget. It is designed to identify opportunities to reduce the regulatory burden and streamline business dealings with government, with an interim report expected in January. But it's not only overregulation keeping South Australian business owners up at night, with rising costs, profitability and macroeconomic factors also weighing on sentiment. Tuesday's survey reveals a slight increase in the Business Confidence Index, up 4.9 points to 71.0, albeit from a dismal result in the March quarter when confidence dipped to its lowest level since the pandemic. And it's still well below 100, which is considered a neutral level. The Business Conditions Index, a measure of businesses' trading performance, was also slightly higher, rising by 6.2 points to 75.9. And I'm now continuing on page 22. The survey found the federal budget's proposed tax changes to trusts and capital gains were already influencing business decisions, with almost half of survey respondents saying they were considering changes to their trust structures, and more than 4 in 10 believing the changes would negatively affect investment and growth. Carina Biotech, a Mawson Lakes company that is developing new colorectal cancer therapies, is now concerned about other budget shake-up involving changes to research and development tax incentives. From July 2028, the scheme will cap refundable R&D tax offsets to companies under 10 years old and place new restrictions on the types of R&D activities eligible for the tax break. Carina Biotech Chief Executive Deborah Ratchin said the changes were a major concern. On budget night, I could literally hear investors' wallets close, Dr. Ratchin said. Most biotech companies spend 10 years just building their technology platforms and getting the product to a point where it can go into a clinical trial. If one of the pieces in the funding jigsaw falls over, the impact goes well beyond the company. It affects the whole ecosystem around it, including the skilled workforce that can be very difficult to rebuild. And from Business News, pages 21 and 22, that particular article had the headline "Wrapped Up by Sticky Tape." Time to look at some world news now, and going back to page 17, drone debris kills kids. Subheading, childcare centre hits as Ukraine targets Russian warehouses. This article from Moscow. Debris from a Ukrainian drone attack fell onto a childcare facility in southern Russia, killing two youngsters and wounding nine others, while Kyiv also stepped up its attacks on warehouses belonging to Russian online retail giants. Drone debris fell on a private school children's centre in Krasnodar. Sadly, two children were killed, Krasnodar Regional Governor Venyamin Kondratyev said in a telegram message. Several other children and two adults were wounded, he added. Kondratyev also said a major fire broke out at a warehouse in Krasnodar belonging to Russian e-commerce giant Ozon yesterday after the third drone attack on the company in as many days. Ukraine has for four weeks mounted a campaign targeting Russian Wildberries, the country's top online retailer, alleging it supplied components to the military. Ozon is Russia's second largest online marketplace, with its pickup points to delivery boxes ubiquitous across the country. Both companies have been dubbed Russia's Amazon due to their control over a huge swathe of the fast-growing e-commerce sector. On Sunday, Ozon reported a fire at its logistic hub in the central Orenburg region after a drone attack. Operations at the warehouse are currently suspended, the company said. The strike came a day after an Ozon centre in the neighbouring Samara region was hit. The company said an unspecified number of its workers were wounded in that attack. Ukraine's military said it was launching a new campaign targeting the company. After Ukrainian units hit the 15 largest logistic hubs of Wildberries, it is now Ozon's turn, the Defence Ministry said in a statement. A logistics centre next to an Ozon factory in the outskirts of St. Petersburg was also hit. The attacks on the warehouses have already delivered economic losses worth billions of dollars. Several facilities were packed with flammable products and were destroyed by the attacks. Russia has rallied at the attacks on its civilian infrastructure, and President Vladimir Putin pledged support for Wildberries to help rebuild its logistic hub. The latest attacks came as Ukraine prepared to mark the 35th anniversary of its independence and to host a meeting of the Coalition of the Willing. From page 17, World News, the heading read, "Drone Debris Kills Kids." Also from page 17, agent of US executed by Iran, and this article from Tehran. Iran has executed a man accused of acting as an agent of Israel and the United States and of carrying a chainsaw during January's anti-government protests. The judiciary said Majid Adnani had been convicted of operational action in favour of hostile groups in a nationwide rallies that broke out last year. He is one of a string of people put to death over the protests, which were sparked by economic hardship in Iran. Adina was accused of deliberate arson, gathering and collusion with the intention of committing crimes against the country's internal security, the judiciary's Mizan online website said. Based on numerous documents and evidence in the case and the defendant's statements, the Karaj Revolutionary Council sentenced him to death and confiscation of all his property. An appeal by Adina was unsuccessful, and the Supreme Court upheld the verdict, with his execution carried out Sunday morning, Mizan said. He and another suspect were arrested on January 9 in Alborz province, carrying a revolver, ammunition, two tasers, two tear gas canisters, a rechargeable chainsaw, and a bottle of gasoline, Mizan added. The number of executions in Iran has risen since the start of the war with the US in February. A large number of the executions have been linked to the protests, with other cases related to the war. Iranian President Masoud Pezeshkian acknowledged his country's citizens face many problems after the US launched a new wave of sanctions seeking to further isolate its already strained economy. I understand we have many problems in society right now. We are trying to prevent these as much as we can, Pezeshkian said on state television. The US vowed last week to bring about the collapse of the Iranian regime through a newly announced sanctions campaign, nearly 6 months after the start of the war. In his response, Pezeshkian said that thanks to US President Donald Trump, Iran was in a full-scale economic, military and security war. And from page 17, the heading was Agent of US Executed by Iran. Again on page 17, this article from Washington, Canada foolish to take on US. The Trump administration warned that Canada would be foolish to think it could win a trade war with the US, predicting a devastating impact on its northern neighbour. Canada's Prime Minister Mark Carney said his country was at war with the US after it attacked with 50% tariffs, which he vowed to match dollar for dollar with retaliatory levies. US President Donald Trump said Canada wants the benefits of being a state without being one. And US Transportation Secretary Sean Duffy said Canada would come out worse from tussling with Mr. Trump in a trade war. We're great trading partners, right? But Canada gets the benefit of trading with the US way more than the US gets the benefit of trading with Canada, he told Fox News. To think they're going to go to war with Donald Trump and actually win that war with the US, I think it's foolish on their part. He predicted Mr. Carney would return to negotiations very, very quickly, because it's going to be devastating for his country. Mr. Carney had said the US asked too much and they offered too little. From page 17, heading Canada foolish to take on US. And our last world news story today, buried in tip collapse, from Conakry. 30 people died in Guinea's capital, Conakry, when a mound of rubbish in a tip collapsed before dawn onto neighbouring homes following heavy rains. A search was continuing yesterday for others still buried under the rubbish after the incident at 2 a.m. on Sunday in the Bessia district on the capital's outskirts. Significant material and human resources have been deployed to search for any people who may still be buried, to rescue the victims and to recover the bodies, the government said. Excavators cleared away rubbish in a delicate search operation as a crowd of onlookers gathered. Neighbourhood leader Lassine Siela feared many had died. We've pulled out 18 bodies that were taken to the morgue, he said. And from World News, page 17, heading buried in tip collapse. And it's time to look at some sport news now. And from the back page, Bye Bye Butters is the story, and it's a little bit on the back page and then continued on page 77. And the author, Simeon Thomas Wilson. Port Adelaide Chief Executive Matthew Richardson says the club's courting Zach Butters will need to pay up, as the Power superstar vice-captain informed the club he wants to return home to Victoria. The prospect of Butters looking to return home has been on the cards since he signed his soon-to-expire two-year contract extension back in 2023 that took him through to free agency. And on the first day of the Power's medicals and exit interviews on Monday, he told Port he wants to return to Victoria. And I'm moving now to page 77. The 25-year-old star has not nominated a club, but Geelong is seen as the favourite to secure his services, followed by the Western Bulldogs and then Richmond. Butters is a restricted free agent, and the Power can match the bid and strike a trade with his preferred club. Port Adelaide has consistently said it will go down that route rather than accept pick number 5 under the free agency model. All we want to do is to make sure we got the absolute best outcome for Port Adelaide, and there are plenty of mechanisms by which we can do that, Richardson said. Also, the clubs are courting Zach. That is something they need to be thinking about. Butters was a no-show at the first day of medicals and exit interviews at Alberton. Instead, he and his manager informed the Power of his intention to return to Victoria at a private morning meeting away from the club. In a video filmed by the Power, Butters said he had wrestled with the decision for a while now. "It has been quite tough to get to the bottom of it," he said. "It has been a tough decision of my life and one that I haven't taken lightly." It has been tough. Butters said being back around family and friends back home was the driver for the decision. "I feel like I'm at the stage in my life where I'd like to be back around family and friends and enjoy some more time with them and cherish those moments with them," he said. Butters said he would now talk to his manager and family about which team he does nominate. "There's a bit to play through with my manager and my family about what is next for me," he said. "I'll try and get that sorted in the next little bit, and the club has been great about everything. So I'm sure they will work together and get something done." Drafted with pick number 12 in the 2018 draft, the Western Jets player ended up playing 156 games for the Power. Butters said he had a lot of fond memories from his time at Alberton. "I'll forever be indebted to the footy club for drafting a skinny kid from Darley who had no shoulders," he said. "I'll always be a Port Adelaide person." Butters has claimed the past 3 John Cahill medals as the Power's best and fairest player, and has earned 2 All-Australian selections in his time at Alberton. In other news from the first day of medicals and exit interviews for the Power, veterans Ollie Wines and Darcy Byrne-Jones said they expected to soon sign new deals to remain at Alberton next year. Both are out of contract, but after having strong years, they will pen new deals to remain at Port Adelaide in 2027. Forward Ollie Lord said he wanted to remain at Port Adelaide next year, after only playing 1 game this season because of an ACL injury. Father-son Jackson Mead says he still has plenty to give ahead of his exit meeting on Tuesday. "I still love playing footy, and whether it is here or somewhere else, I'll wait and see," said Mead, who is out of contract. And from the back page and page 77, the headline on the back page was "Bye Bye Butters." Next article, from page 74, "Bumper Crowds Boost Push for Double Headers," the author Lauren Wood. The AFL is forecasting more double headers of men's and women's matches, and the numbers tell the story. The first 2 rounds of the AFL women's season have attracted 97,832 supporters, almost double the 50,363 that attended the first 2 rounds of last season. That was also bettered by round 1 alone, 51,529. Including the record-breaking Australia versus Ireland representative clash on the eve of the season, 106,849 fans have attended AFLW this season. 5 double-headers with men's matches were staged over the first 2 rounds, with no further double-headers scheduled, with men's finals set to get underway this weekend. League Chief Executive Andrew Dillon said at the launch of the AFL finals on Monday he anticipated the concept to only be expanded from next year onwards. "If I was a betting person, I would say yes," he said. "They've been really successful, and I think what we see also from the men's competition is a shortened time between the W game finishing and the men's game starting, which will just lead to more people being able to see our W players play and for people to see just how good that game is." Dillon declared double headers, which were heavily pushed by players and the AFL Players Association over recent years, to have been unbelievably successful. The AFLPA is set to canvass players for feedback on the concept with an eye to staging them in every state. The AFLPA has pushed the AFL to consider utilising Marvel Stadium, which won't be used for men's finals for AFLW doubleheaders over the next month, to showcase top teams in the lead-up to finals, but that was rebuffed. Sydney Star and AFLPA Vice President Chloe Malloy said the game had to keep being ambitious, as players were always keen to bring ideas to the table and then play our part in making them happen, both during the week and on game day, she said. The players are putting in the work and so are the staff around us. You can see the quality of the competition continuing to improve and it's been great to see more fans than ever coming through the gates on the first couple of weeks of the season. We're looking forward to sitting down with the AFL and unpacking the players' feedback on doubleheaders so we can help shape how they're used next season. Dylan said he was so glad we made the decision to do them. It took us a while to get there, but I think seeing the way the crowds have got to the games early, enjoyed the W games, and we've seen upticks in the men's crowd, he said. We haven't even been going 10 years yet. What we've seen this year with Australia versus Ireland game, seeing those doubleheaders, we've given great momentum going into the rest of the season, and in coming weeks with finals, there will be more clear air for W to shine. From page 74, bumper crowds boost push for double headers. And from page 71, hands off Mr. Cricket, the author Ben Horn. Australia has made an 11th hour approach to Mike Hussey to keep the batting guru out of the clutches of England before next year's Ashes series. Hussey confirmed last week incoming English coach Stephen Fleming had spoken to him about the prospect of crossing enemy lines and coming on board as his batting coach. However, it's understood Cricket Australia has since reached out to Hussey in a determined bid to try and sneak under England's guard and secure his services to help oversee an urgent regeneration of the batting order. The battle for Hussey's signature 10 months before the Ashes series from June 2027 showcases the premium being put on trying to counteract the havoc being wreaked by fast bowlers in modern Test cricket. England is confident it can pull off the coup based on the strength of Hussey's relationship with Fleming, with the pair having worked together extensively at Chennai Super Kings on the IPL. It's not as if Hussey hasn't worked for England before on a casual basis. He assisted Matthew Mott when he led the old enemy in the T20 World Cup on Australian soil in 2022. This is what's happened. I've worked with Stephen Fleming for a long time. We've got a very good relationship at Chennai Super Kings. He's now the red ball coach for England, Hussey said on Fox Cricket over the weekend, in his role as one of the network's leading experts. He, that's Fleming, has inquired. He's just said, look, Huss, would you be interested in being the batting coach? I'm just taking some time. I'm not making any decisions anytime soon. Just thinking about it. However, after realising Hussey appears much more open to a more permanent coaching position, there is now a sense of urgency within Australian cricket to ensure that if the man they call Mr. Cricket is going to coach anywhere, it should be with the home nation he carved out a reputation with as one of the greatest Test batsmen of all time. It's understood Hussey is weighing up both approaches and is yet to make a decision. And we'll leave that story there. It was headed Hands Off Mr. Cricket and was written by Ben Hoare. It's approaching 8:59. Adelaide will be headed to a top of 17 degrees today and Darwin will be heading to a high of 32. Thank you for tuning in to our daily news program. We've enjoyed bringing it to you. I'm Andrew Edwards and reading with me was Glenn Butcher. I've been your panel operator for the program. The time is just before 9 o'clock. Please stay tuned for the program Hear This with National Press live from our Adelaide studios at 10 a.m. This program is heard regularly at this time here on Vision Australia Radio in Adelaide, at VA Radio on digital and online at varadio.org, broadcasting in Darwin and Adelaide. 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

0: Hello and welcome to Hear This. 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Today we have our usual monthly catch-up with Maureen O'Reilly, Community Engagement Coordinator here at Vision Australia Library, telling us about what's coming up, the events and the activities. So I hope you enjoy the show. Hello, Maureen O'Reilly, Community Coordinator of Vision Australia Library. How are you?
1: I coordinate the entire community. I'm very good. How are you, Radio Nancer extraordinaire Frances Keeland?
0: I'm very well, thank you.
1: Yeah. Well, you've got your John Laws voice.
0: Yes, it was a bit. Yes, it's good to have you back.
1: Oh, it's always lovely.
0: Yeah. What should we start with?
1: We could chat about Tuesday's event. We had one of my favourite events of the year, actually. Well, we do it four times a year. Our Meet the Librarian, as we discuss all new release books that are in the library catalogue.
0: And how did that go? Who was the librarian that was kind of doing
1: that? Our guest librarian was Marnie Rose Smith. So Marnie's our senior librarian. So it's always good. I bring along people that actually know something about books, and then they can wax lyrical about everything that's actually knowledgeable, and I just randomly talk about anything else. But it was really lovely. We had a wonderful group of people. Marnie reviewed a couple of new release books. I released one. And then we had a whole lot of very brave library members who told us about what they've been reading. And then at the end, everyone gets a copy of all these books that they've heard a little bit about with no spoiler alerts. So it was really lovely.
0: Oh, great. What a great way of people interacting with the library and librarians. It's an awesome opportunity.
1: It is nice, because one of the things with the Vision Australia Library is because it's really an online digital library, and we do have clients that come in to have some help with their envoys or to pick up braille books. And I mean, there are several reasons people come in, but on the whole, most of the library is really sort of behind closed doors that people aren't engaging with in person. Yeah. So it's great when you can offer that same feeling that you would have in a traditional public library or local library, where people get to chat to the librarians and say, what are you reading at the moment? What do you think's good? What's a new release book? What should I read? Oh, I really love this author. Do you know anything else from them? So it's really lovely to be able to have that sort of casual book chat that you normally would have in your local library.
0: Things have changed over the years. I remember when, reader recommendations were kind of a bit, I don't know, niche. Mm-hmm. But now, like, there's Book Talk, on TikTok, whatever that is. Yeah, TikTok.
1: Yes.
0: Is that what it's called?
1: Oh, my gosh. That's what the young folk are saying.
0: Yeah. So you've got these people of all ages and all tastes recommending a book. And it can be entertaining. I have actually seen it a lot, so I should have known how to say that name. But anyway, bookstores, our staff are reading, all sorts of things like that. And libraries kind of started that.
1: And I think it's really helpful, because otherwise you have that just overwhelming feeling when you walk into a bookstore or you walk into a local library, or you look at our catalogue and there are so many books and you just don't know where to start.
0: Yeah.
1: And it's really cool when you see that little sticker sitting on a book that's telling you that this is, their children's librarian's favourite book, or this was recommended by the bookshop manager or whatever.
0: Yeah.
1: And it just gives people a snippet to what the book's about. And sometimes it's enough for you to know that you don't want to read it. So, for example, on our autumn one that we did with Kate back, I think it was late May, I reviewed a book that I just said that I really didn't enjoy for these and these and these reasons. It's not a bad book. It won the Booker Prize, might have been the Stella Prize.
0: Was it Flesh by David Zale? Yeah.
1: And sometimes it's really good also to know a book that perhaps you don't want to read, because then you don't invest into it.
0: Yeah.
1: So this time I had a book I loved, actually. I had Cold River by Margaret Hickey.
0: Ooh.
1: So crime fiction, set in Australia, beautiful, beautiful landscape. We've spoken about this before. It was like the the Australian landscape is nearly a key character in the book. So it really has a life to it and a personality, and it's just wonderful. It talks about the high country and this particular Mount Viking, which has a hiker that's lost in it. Well, lost, missing, you know. It's a crime fiction.
2: Yeah.
1: So it's just exquisite because she paints this really vivid image of the high country and the smells and the sounds and the brutality of it, but also the beauty of it. And then you've got this incredible suspenseful crime book as well. So it was wonderful, highly recommended. And I read that for, well, I always have a reason I read things. So Margaret Hickey was joining us in September for our author reading, where we interview an author and then they choose a passage for about 20 minutes from the book and read it. And then we have a big Q&A from a whole lot of questions our members have put in during registration or they put in the chat. But unfortunately, Margaret can't join us. So for those of you that haven't seen the email that I sent and had registered for the event, unfortunately, Margaret isn't well and she's had to cancel all of her promotional tour for her new book, Cold River. So she's very positive and she is speaking very positively about her treatment and expects to be back on the road next year. So we're hoping we'll have Margaret back next year for her author reading.
2: Mm,
1: but
2: I'm
1: unfortunately,
2: sure all the best, yeah.
1: In the interim, the September event is cancelled.
2: Yeah, that's a shame. But all the best to her and good on her for looking after herself. And yeah, but Cold River, I think there's a couple of other Margaret Hickey books in the collection.
1: Oh, there are. There's quite a few, actually.
2: Oh, good.
1: Yeah, they're all crime fiction. One of them is a collection of short stories and the rest are works of fiction, and they're all set in outback Australia and have like these incredible descriptions of the landscape.
2: Okay, so the best of Australian rural noir.
1: But I think if you read them, you would never go bushwalking on your own again, or possibly never visit a country town on your own again. I don't know.
2: There's somebody was making a joke recently. I don't know who it was, but they were saying, oh, never go jogging in the bush or never go jogging in parkland because it's always the joggers that find the body or the older guy that's walking his dog. That often. So, you know, just walk through the bush. Don't run because you'll you know, get a body.
1: Mm. What have you been reading?
2: Oh, well, I've been reading, listening to Circe by Madeline Miller. Mm-hmm. It's narrated by Perdita Weeks, who some people might be, if they've been watching Foyle's War in the past or streaming, that is the sister of Honeysuckle Weeks, who played Foyle's chauffeur in the series. And Perdita Weeks, who's also an actress, she narrates this so beautifully. And the funny thing about listening to a book at night, which I tend to do, you go to sleep and then you wake up and you go, oh, and then you rewind back and then you listen again and you get, so the story is a bit fragmented for me, but it's all about Circe, who is from Greek myth. And of course, the big thing with Odysseus being released this year, you know, so everyone's become a bit fascinated by these stories. When I was a young'un, I got into Greek mythology quite heavily. And so Circe, I remember, because the women in these had a lot of power. They were also subjected to a lot of ill use of power, and Circe is in that situation. Born a mortal, she has this great affair with Pan.
1: As you do.
2: Yeah. I remember having a bit of a crush on Pan when I was growing up, which is
1: so
2: really
1: cute.
2: Odd. And, you know, she's the one that has the pigs, and she lives on an island. She's been isolated, and it's just, everything's from her perspective, which is lovely because we punishments she receives for being, I guess, curious and empathetic, and the gods don't always like that. So it's kind of her journey.
1: That sounds really interesting.
2: Oh, it is a fascinating book. It would be great in print as well, that, as I said, I've been listening to it in parts, and also I've been listening to H.V. Morton, who is another one of my favourite authors, a comfort listen or read. Back in the 1920s and 30s and even up to the 50s, he wrote books called A Stranger in Italy, A Stranger in Spain, A Stranger in Ireland. So there were historic pictures of what it was like being a tourist in those times. So I'm reading In the Steps of the Master, which is about Jesus and where he would have walked and what he would have seen. And I'm not religious, but he traces the history, like walking through Palestine, and to compare it to today, walking through, you know, Jerusalem, walking to Jericho. So he's wandering around. He just explains in such poetic and beautiful language what it looks like, the people he encounters, the history of the Samaritans, which are a race of people. And it's at a time when the British Mandate ruled. Anyway, I'm going on and on and on about it. It's got a bit of a the recording of it is done well. It's an R&IB recording from like 2000, so it's a little bit sort of like, and I wandered through, you know, very British.
1: Very John Laws.
2: Yeah, I know. My John Laws has really come into the fore.
1: Now, I want to go back one step.
2: Yeah.
1: You spoke about, which really piqued my interest, the A Stranger in Italy and The Stranger in Spain and so forth. When are they set, roughly?
2: When?
1: Yes.
2: Oh, okay. So the Palestine one, he wrote a couple. They're set in the 1930s, he wrote them. Mm-hmm. I think the Irish one is the 1950s, and so is the A Stranger in Italy, where he wanders around. But in that old-fashioned way of travelling, he just meets up with people at a restaurant and they invite him back to meet their family. And so it's rich with detail, and he loves history, so rich with historical detail, personal detail.
1: Yeah. Oh, sounds beautiful.
2: Mm, they're all in the library too.
1: Now we have recommendations and reviews.
2: And what's coming up? So we're nearly in September.
1: We are nearly in September. We have one of, I'd call it a crowd favourite. We have our Meet the Vision Australia Library narrator coming up. So we are meeting with Paul Winford, and that's on the 1st of September. And that's always a favourite with everyone. So you get to hear what led Paul into being a narrator with Vision Australia, what his journey was, which often, similar to the narrator you were just speaking about, involves some degree of sort of show business, acting, stage. That's been a common thread so far because we have interviewed Marilyn and Richard and Victoria. So Paul will be our fourth. And then he will do a 15-20 minute reading from his chosen book, which may be a book he'd always wished he narrated for Vision Australia, or it may be his favourite book that he has narrated. It really can be anything that takes his fancy. So you have to watch the space. I don't know what he's narrating at this point. And then at the end, we do a Q&A. So when everyone registers, they put questions in for him. I ask a few questions. Sometimes I pull up a question from one of our previous Meet Our Narrators because I thought it was a really good question. And it's just really fun because, and I know I use this expression a lot, but it's a little bit of a peek behind the curtain for The Wizard of Oz. Like they get to find out what really goes on in the background to get this book from what is essentially a bookshelf in a library or in a bookstore into being on our client's audio player. So what are the steps that everything goes through?
2: Yeah. Oh, that's lovely. Do you have an example of a title that he has narrated?
1: No, that would be a clever thing to be able to tell you. No.
2: That's all right, yeah.
1: Who told you I was a clever person? No, I can look that up later. But the thing I really love about this series of events, we do a couple of a year, is that this came from our library members. So after every event, I send out a survey and I say, what did you like? What didn't you like? What could we have done better? What else would you like to see? And this was something that we had a request from. There'd been a telelink that Vision Australia Radio had run there was a lot of interest in knowing more about how audiobooks came about. So I love the fact that I feel this one really belongs to our members. They created it.
2: Yeah, that's lovely. Mm. And it's great for narrators too, because they don't often get feedback. So they get to know how people react to their work.
1: I mean, a single book can take weeks and weeks and weeks to write. And then also if you've done many books, some of our narrators have been with us for, you know, 20 plus years. Often they've never actually spoken to anyone that's listened to the book that they recorded. So you sort of assume people like them because they keep getting asked back. But then they get these questions from people and this feedback from people, and they sort of get to vicariously chat to the people that read their books. So yeah. I think it's special on both sides.
2: It's a good opportunity to mention that we, as well as recommending books, remarking on books that you like or don't like, narrators as well, if you ever email the library, let them know if you enjoyed a narrator. If it's one of Vision Australia's narrators, that feedback will go to Robert DeGraw, as well as the library. And that's another way.

0: listen to as well. So if you're saying that you really, really love this narrator, then the likelihood is that, you know, they'll get to narrate more.
1: Yep, absolutely, yes. Mm. And what else is coming up?
0: Then what we have coming up after that is our next writing program, and I'm very excited about this. This is a newbie, which is how to write compelling news stories. So we have a wonderful facilitator that's joining us. She's a journalist, but she's also an author. So she's got a big background in writing for magazines and newspapers, all the major mastheads. And she's going to run for us a 5-week program. So this is going to run every Monday on consecutive weeks for an hour and a half online, and looking at what makes a great news story, how to undertake research, how do you write a lifestyle piece, what do editors look for in a feature piece, really how to get those opinions and those thoughts and your great writing that you do into something, shaping it into something that's publishable. So looking at, I suppose, like anything, there's a bit of a formula about it. There's usually a desired word length as well. So Sarah's going to help our clients with everything from writing letters to the editor. I was with my mum yesterday. She was telling me how letters to the editor are her favourite thing that she reads in the paper every day.
1: Yep.
0: Which is really lovely, because I didn't know they were still a really big thing. Apparently they are.
1: Mm.
0: But you can have many different types of pieces. So I have, for example, a friend who was a parent at my children's school. She actually writes of faith pieces that go in The Age and The Australian and the Sydney Morning Herald and the Herald Sun. I didn't even know they had a faith column. Mm. So they're very, I suppose you'd call them in some ways, well-being pieces. So there is a bit of a, I suppose, a religious comfort about them. But it's not like a 5-2-step how to get to heaven. It's more like a mental well-being with a basis of faith, sort of cushioning it. So irrespective of sort of what your interest is, whether it's travel, whether it's sport, whether it's politics, whether it's economics, or whether it's faith, there's columns and opinion pieces through all the papers. So I think it's going to be really well received, because I think a lot of our library members like myself grew up with a morning and an afternoon newspaper in our house every day. Mm. So those newspapers with that ink all over your hands was a really big part of my upbringing. And then I also spent a decent amount of my time working at The Age. Mm. So I still have ink running through my veins.
1: Yeah, it sounds like it. That's amazing.
0: Which may not be a good thing from a carcinogenic point of view. I don't know.
1: I was going to say too, sometimes we have particular interests, and this is a great way of being able to hone your interest into a news article, or as you said, a column or something like that, being able to go, oh, I love that topic, and being able to then write about it.
0: Yeah.
1: Yeah. And that sounds like a good one. Who is the author? You said Sarah.
0: I know, I'm going to mispronounce the name. So Ayub.
1: Okay.
0: And that is why I didn't volunteer the surname.
1: Yeah.
0: I actually don't know how to pronounce it, so I feel a bit bad about that. And if Sarah's listening, I do apologise.
1: Okay. Just how do you spell it?
0: It is Dr. Sarah Ayoub.
1: Okay. Yep. Thank you. Ayoub. So if anybody wants to look her up in the meantime and see what she's written and get an idea.
0: Yeah. And while I've been playing on my computer, because I do like to play while I'm talking to you, Paul has narrated 39 books in the Vision Australia Library.
1: Oh, wow.
0: I think 39 is a decent number.
1: That is a decent number, yeah. Oh, I'll be looking forward to kind of hearing what he has to say about his favourite one.
0: I'm looking forward to hearing what he decides to use as a book to read from as well.
1: Yeah.
0: Because it's one of my favourite things when we do author readings and the narrator, meet the narrators.
1: Yeah.
0: Is I get to sit back for 20 minutes and be read to. It's a little bit like, I think it brings back nice childhood comfort memories of, you know, curled up in bed with your parents reading to you if you were so fortunate.
1: Yeah, you should bring your blanket and slippers.
0: That's a good look at work.
1: And anything else coming up?
0: Well, there are things coming up, but they're a little bit further on the horizon. But what I did want to highlight

0: to people, given we were chatting about the, you know, the conundrum of what shall I read next.
1: Yeah.
0: In addition to having the reading list for the Stella Prize and the Miles Franklin Prizes, which are both on the Vision Australia Library website, we also have a new one that's up for the Indie Book Awards.
1: Ah, yep.
0: And I think the Indie Book Awards, I think of them as being a little bit more mainstream in some ways. So whereas the Stella and the Miles Franklin are very much awarded by panels and literary people who are way more intelligent than I do. And sometimes you get books like Flesh, which I'm sure brilliantly written, but, you know, they can be a little bit out there.
1: Mm.
0: The Indie Awards are different. The Indie Awards are chosen by Australian independent booksellers.
1: Oh.
0: So they're not your big chains who are trying to sell things or whatever.
1: Yeah.
0: These are those beautiful booksellers who have their own bookstore and they know every book that's in there and they can tell you about every author and they know what's selling really well and they know what people come back and rave about and say, I love this book, do you have something better? And they know all their customers, it's quite intimate. They vote for the books for the Indie Awards, so mm-hmm. the ones that they think are sort of just the books worth reading and... You know, they're renowned for their love of books and I think they're very supportive of new and emerging authors too.
1: Yeah.
0: So I like the Indie Awards. I think they're a little bit more mainstream. I look through, you know, the long list and I can usually recognise, if not all the books, at least all the authors. So if you're looking for something completely left of centre that you might not have even encountered before, I think the Booker Prize and the Stella and the Miles Franklin are really good for that. But if you're a bit more mainstream, which I think I'll confess to being, a bit more popularist, I think the Indie Awards are really good. They're not the people with the PhDs and, you know, all the qualifications under the world.
1: Yeah.
0: But they're people that spend their lives working with books and receiving feedback from customers about books.
1: There's a lot of snobbery about writing and that needs to be, whether you want to read romance. And I remember when we worked in the library, often it'd be somebody who'd ring up and they'd go, oh, you know, what sort of books do you like? And they'd say, oh, well, I just really want romance. I spent all my life like reading worthy books and I just want to relax and... There's no shame in that.
0: Oh, no. We interviewed, for an author reader, it would have been last year now, Barbara Hannay. I think it was in November or December, if people want to look it up in the catalogue. I did a whole lot of research on, you know, romance fiction, a little bit, very Australian-based with Barbara's, and it is like the most growing genre. It is a one genre that is just increasing. And I can't remember the stats now because I'm on the spot. Yeah. But I had this whole plethora of stats that I go through in that event. It's quite funny because everyone's always a bit embarrassed and they try to pretend they read all these amazing things. But I can tell you, looking at the numbers, we're all reading romance fiction. We're quite happy with a nice bit of an easy read to relax on a beach and just, you know, lose yourself in something that inherently you know is going to be a happily ever after ending.
1: Yeah.
0: And there's nothing wrong with that because life doesn't always end happily ever after. So, you know, it's nice to just be able to relax.
1: Yeah, we don't always need to be challenged, though that's a good thing as well. But it just reminded me too that a lot of people may not realise that there is erotica in the library as well.
0: Oh, there is.
1: So spicy romance is always an option as well if you like a bit of sex in your books.
0: We did a tally link recently, as in the Vision Australia Library. We do a winter and a summer tally link for the wonderful, it's actually the wonderful Maria who runs a tally link program at Vision Australia. Winter one, we did celebratory days in the calendar. So we did Valentine's Day, we did Anzac Day, we did Seeing Eye Dogs Day because we just felt that was important, but we did all animals. We took a bit of poetic license there. And the last one, it was Halloween.
1: Mm.
0: And I do a quiz at the end. Everyone loves a quiz. Everyone's competitive as. And one of the questions in the romance fiction, sort of Valentine's Day themed tally link, because it was over 4 weeks, was what is the highest selling romance genre of any book in history? And it was Fifty Shades of Grey.
1: Thought it would be. That was what popped into